she'll fix that. We'll sit down and we'll eat it. It isn't exactly what we want, but we'll eat it. But this white fellow that's been making this big money, and he go bring this home, his wife isn't going to accept this. Why did these fellas, all these big wheels, why did they kill themselves? The American white man, my wife, she'll fix that. We'll sit down and we'll eat it. It isn't exactly what we want, but we'll eat it. But this white fellow that's been making this big money, and he go bring this home, his wife isn't going to accept.

0: It wasn't only not me, but it was not you, and it was not my friends and everybody else.
1: Elsa Poncel. She tells Terkel the depression wasn't about a few suffering people feeling marginalized. Almost everyone felt the effects, even the few who were truly comfortable.
0: And the rich had the instinct of self-preservation. They didn't throw that the fact that they had money around, if you remember. We heard about how they didn't have the fancy debutante parties because, after all, it was not the thing to do.
2: Discreet about it.
0: Indeed. They were so scared they'd have a revolution. They damn near did, too, didn't they?
2: You felt that.
1: Hey, Chenjerai.
3: Hey, John.
1: So, we are moving into the 20th century now, getting closer to our present day. I just want to say, though, that despite what some people might think, I personally do not have memories of the Great Depression.
3: You didn't live through that, huh?
1: I am older than you, I think a decade or so, but I'm not 50 years older. Let's be clear.
3: Right, yeah. I mean, I feel you, man. I mean, shoot, things are changing for me, too, now. I'm getting a couple gray hairs. When I talk about labor struggles, you know, in the early 20th century, I think my students think I'm giving, like, a first-hand account, you know? They're like, why are you so excited? Were you there? You know?
1: And I say that because, you know, I think it's really hard for those of us who did not live through the Great Depression to wrap our minds around what it was like, really, just how deep the desperation was and how widespread, how many people were suffering.
3: Yeah, I mean, we lived through the Great Recession that really hit in 2008, and that caused a lot of pain. You know, people lost jobs, a lot of wealth got stolen. You know, a lot of people haven't recovered from that, but it still doesn't feel as extreme as the Great Depression.
1: I don't think it really comes close. There's just one comparison. In 2009, the unemployment rate hit a high of 10%. And then started to drop again. That seemed pretty rough. Well, in the 30s, the national unemployment rate was well over double that. And there were cities that where the unemployment rate was 80 or 90%, right? Basically nobody has a job. And besides the unemployment, there were, you know, a lot of people who did have work had their hours cut or their wages cut. And people couldn't make ends meet, and it lasted for close to a decade.
3: I mean, there was hardly any safety net back then either, right?
1: Yeah.
3: Government support for poor people has always been weak in the U.S. compared to other rich countries. But when a depression hit, it was almost non-existent. There's no unemployment insurance, no food stamps, no real support for farmers.
1: Banks were allowed to fail, and there was no federal deposit insurance, so people lost the money that they'd put in the bank. I mean, millions of people lost everything. And there were lots of people literally out living in cardboard boxes or shanties in these Hoovervilles, as they were called, standing in lines for food, just trying to survive.
3: Yeah.
1: So everybody gets it, right? It was bad. Here's just one more clip. This is Peggy Terry. She was a migrant farm worker. Talking decades later with Studs Terkel.
4: And it's really hard to talk about the depression because, what can you say except you were hungry? And, I mean, it's hard to make that sound like anything.
3: We talked about how crises like the Civil War create openings for people who have transformative ideas.
1: Yeah.
3: And hearing this, I just think, man, when people are hungry for food, they also get hungry for real change that's going to last. So by the time we get to the Great Depression, people have been arguing for profound change for a while. And now people who might be called radicals are actually finding audiences much more receptive because of that desperation. So you already had people like Lucy Parsons, Du Bois, Hubert Harrison. I mean, just black folks who are openly critical of capitalism. But now you also have artists like Claude McKay, Langston Hughes, Paul Robeson, people like Louise Thompson Patterson. I mean, they're all making the case that for America to achieve democracy, power and resources are going to have to be changed in fundamental ways.
1: Yeah.
3: You even had socialists like Norman Thomas who brought their case directly into the White House.
1: there was a lot

0: of energy out there like that, and then, but shockingly, the most powerful people in the country, for the most part, were not feeling that. Yeah, right? They tended to say, even those who were in favor of really doing something, mm-hmm. would argue, nah, we need a pragmatic approach. We sure don't need or want a revolution of any sort.
1: See, but this is what I'm saying. You know, it's like, you know, you're in the Great Depression and people are arguing against revolution. It's like we're used to talking about these political fights as just different philosophies, left and right, you know, or center or something.
0: Right. Fighting it out in the marketplace of ideas.
1: Yeah. And, you know, what bothers me is it's like no matter how reactionary the idea is somehow we need all these ideas because somehow they're all in service of democracy. But what if that's not right? You know, like when we look at these periods of crisis and transition, like the Great Depression, how do we really cut through and see who was really working in service of democracy versus who was just using the language of democracy to get back to business as usual?
0: From the Center for Documentary Studies at Duke University, this is Season 4 of Scene on Radio, Episode 6 in our series exploring democracy in the U.S., past and present. We call the series The Land That Never Has Been Yet. I'm John Biewen. You were just hearing from my friend and colleague, Dr. Chenjerai Kumanyika. He teaches journalism and media studies at Rutgers University. He's an organizer, a podcaster, and an artist. Chenjerai will be back later in the episode to help me make sense of things. This time out, the New Deal. What was its impact on democracy in the U.S.? How did it change the role of government and the ability of regular people to have a say in their lives as citizens and especially as workers? And what did the New Deal not achieve, democracy-wise?
2: My friends of the Democratic National Convention of 1932.
0: When he accepts the nomination that summer in Chicago, Franklin Delano Roosevelt utters a phrase that will stick.
3: I pledge myself to a New Deal for the American people.
0: As he wraps up his speech, Roosevelt builds to this crescendo.
2: This is more than a political campaign. It is a call to arms. Give me your help not to win votes alone, but to win in this crusade to restore America to its own people.
0: By restoring America to its own people, Roosevelt did not mean returning the land to Native Americans. I know you knew that, just had to point it out. That November, FDR wins in a landslide, retiring the Republican president Herbert Hoover after one term. 3 grim years have passed since the stock market crash of 1929. In fact, as Roosevelt takes office in March 1933, the bottom is dropping out like never before.
4: The economy is in a catastrophic state. It's a worldwide depression that's afflicted not only the United States, but essentially the whole of the industrialized world, and to a considerable degree, some of the developing world as well.
0: Historian Eric Rauchway of the University of California, Davis. He's written several books on the Depression and the New Deal. Rauchway says Hoover had run as a pro-business Republican, and his administration took only meager steps to address the economic collapse. Mostly, Hoover urged people not to panic, and he looked for the solution in private enterprise. He called on corporations to buck up, to avoid cutting wages or laying people off.
4: Hoover's instincts were to marshal the goodwill and cooperative impulse and what he understood to be the self-interest of American business people to try to pull together and meet the crisis on their own. This didn't work.
0: By electing FDR, the American people sent a clear message. Promises from the business community weren't going to cut it this time. They wanted government to do more. And a lot of them wanted real, lasting change, more political and economic equality. Actually, Americans had been saying that for a few decades. Let's back up a little. Historians call the period from the 1890s to the 1920s the Progressive Era, a time when candidates could win elections by responding to the strong public pressure for reform. Leaders like Theodore Roosevelt, FDR's older fifth cousin, who was governor of New York, then president from 1901 to 1909.
4: The Republican Party for the first decade or so of the 20th century is the national home of what becomes known as progressivism, and stands for not overthrowing the capitalist order or the industrialist order, but regulating it in some semblance of the public interest. And of course, there's a big row, or in fact, there are a series of rows over what the public interest might be. But there is this generalized notion for which Theodore Roosevelt is an articulate spokesperson that the economy ought to be bent to serve ordinary citizens.
0: Eric says the progressive label was so popular that just about everybody claimed it in one way or another, from the socialist activist and labor organizer Eugene Debs to quite conservative presidents like William Taft and Woodrow Wilson. Alongside the push for progress and reform, the early 20th century was also a time of rampant and violent white supremacy, eugenics, nationalism, and colonialism. Not to mention the prohibition of intoxicating liquors, passed in 1920. All were championed by people who called themselves progressive.
4: There's a lot of vying for the progressive label in that period.
0: But the era did bring real innovations, political and economic. Election of the U.S. Senate by the people instead of state legislatures. That was the 17th Amendment, ratified in 1913. And after the extreme inequality of the Gilded Age, there was pressure to have corporations and rich people contribute more to society. One answer was the income tax in 1913, and the first antitrust and anti-monopoly laws to stop corporations from gouging consumers. In the first couple decades of the 20th century, the labor movement fought for and mostly achieved an 8-hour workday and workers' compensation laws. Then in 1920, woman suffrage, the 19th Amendment, a victory for women, well, mostly white women, after generations of fighting. By the end of the teens, though, World War I had brought not only terrible carnage, but also economic growth in the U.S. With the end of the war, says Rauchway, leaders of the Republican Party basically looked at each other and said, enough progressivism.
4: And so by the time you get to the national elections in 1920, the Republican Party has brought its progressives to heel, or at least made them know that they're not particularly welcome in their party. There's a lowering of taxes, there's a withdrawing from regulation of business, there's a cracking down on labor unions, and in general the adoption of what we would fairly well recognize as anti-progressive politics.
0: People felt those changes. A return to growing inequality. Workers stripped of some of the leverage they'd had a decade earlier. So there were pent-up demands for change even before the Great Depression hit. When it did...
5: What did you sense about the ordinary guy, the guy on the street? Was his attitude...
0: Studs Terkel, around 1970, in a conversation with a physician, Dr. Louis Andreas, who had this memory from the early 30s in Chicago.
6: You probably remember a very ominous march down Michigan Avenue one day, a very silent, straggling march, you know, of the unemployed. And nobody said anything. They're just a dark mass of people flowing down that street. And I think in their minds then was this point, the point will be reached where we're not going to take this. I remember
5: the silence.
6: I remember particularly because of the silence. This was a glum march. There was no waving of banners. No enthusiasm, but an undercurrent of desperation, and I would say maybe of uncrystallized intent to do something about it if all this didn't stop.
0: A leader of the Federation of Labor, Edward McGrady, told a congressional committee in 1932 that if the government didn't take bold action to respond to the Depression, the problem would not be saving the hungry. Instead, he said, the cry next winter will be to save this government of the United States. So by the time Roosevelt took office, he had a clear mandate. He famously launched a flurry of programs with 3- and 4-letter acronyms. The TVA, CWA, PWA, and WPA, the CCC. Subsidies for farmers, public works programs that would eventually put millions of people to work, bank restrictions and deposit insurance to protect people's money, a little later the Social Security system, and cash welfare for needy families, and major new labor laws, guaranteeing workers the right to bargain collectively and providing federal oversight to protect workers' right to organize.
7: Ladies and gentlemen, the President of the United States.
8: My friends, since my annual message to the Congress on January 4th last...
0: In radio broadcasts billed as fireside chats, Roosevelt spoke to the American people in frank detail, giving updates, making clear he was trying things, not all of which would work, explaining his plans and the philosophy behind them.
9: In our efforts for recovery, we have avoided, on the one hand, the theory that business should and must be taken over into an all-embracing government. We have avoided, on the other hand, the equally untenable theory that it is an interference with liberty to offer reasonable help when private enterprise is in need of help. The course we have followed fits the American practice of government, a practice of taking action step by step, of regulating only to meet concrete needs, a practice of courageous recognition of change.
4: His impulses, probably, at least at the outset of his political career, were orthodox. That is to say, he didn't have any fairly radical ideas about how society should be constructed.
0: Roosevelt's dramatic expansion of government in response to the Depression got him called socialist by some business leaders. But he'd been born into wealth, money his ancestors made as merchants and investors in things like real estate, coal, and railroads. His wife, Eleanor, who was also a distant cousin, had a bigger trust fund than he did. But Rauchway says FDR was deeply read in history and economics, and he seems to have been guided by a sincere personal ethic.
4: He was deeply Christian. He was Episcopalian, and he took that very seriously throughout his life, as far as we can tell. He strewed throughout his speeches, references to the scriptures. It's probably, as far as we can say, that there is such a thing, a moral core to Roosevelt's politics.
2: My program is based upon this simple moral principle. The welfare and the soundness of a nation depends first upon what the great mass of the people wish and need, and secondly, whether or not they are getting it. What do the people of America want more than anything else? In my mind, two things. Work. Work with all the moral and spiritual values that go with work. And with work, a reasonable measure of security. Security for themselves and for their wives and children. Work and security. These are more than words. They're more than facts. They're the spiritual values, the true goal towards which our efforts of reconstruction should lead.
0: You can still get an argument about who Roosevelt was. A traitor to his class, a closet socialist attacking American capitalism, or just the opposite, a loyal plutocrat doing just enough for the suffering, pitchfork-wielding people during a grave crisis to save the system that benefited him and his rich friends. Or neither.
4: There's not a lot of insight into his inmost self. So when you ask about his motives and his inner thoughts, it's very difficult to get hold of that.
0: Anyway, what matters more than Roosevelt's deepest thinking is the pressure he faced from all sides. Corporate leaders and pro-business politicians on the right, organized labor and masses of suffering poor people on the left. And FDR had people with more progressive instincts close by. People like his agriculture secretary, Henry Wallace, and his wife, Eleanor. She traveled the country visiting needy people and championing housing programs. She met with African-American leaders, wrote a daily syndicated newspaper column, and broadcast her own radio show.
10: Our guest today has been described as one of the 50 greatest women in American history. She is Mrs. Mary McLeod Bethune.
0: A reflection of Eleanor's unabashed progressivism. Here's a broadcast she did with the black educator and civil rights leader Mary McLeod Bethune in 1949.
11: We now seek to create, or the creation of still greater areas of cooperation between the women of all the races of mankind for the preservation of universal peace and justice.
10: Thank you, Mary McLeod Bethune. None of us certainly can say that as yet we have perfect democracy, nor even the democracy that Abraham Lincoln and others of our great men envisioned. But I, for one, am proud that our country could produce a Mrs. Bethune.
0: One thing is clear about Franklin Roosevelt and his goals for the New Deal, says Eric Rauschway. FDR came to believe that a real shift in economic and political power was needed in American society. And that led to genuine hostility between him and many corporate and conservative leaders.
4: Roosevelt was going to see that wages went up. Roosevelt was going to see that workers could unionize. Roosevelt was going to do things not only in the interest of the people who had always had wealth and power, put them back where they were, but also kind of shift the balance a bit in favor of those who had not had wealth and power and influence before. And the more that became clear, the more conservative elements of American life turned against him. And Roosevelt's response was to say, no, I really do mean this. I really am going to keep pushing in this direction. It's hard to say, you know, whether he would necessarily have done quite the same when he started out in 33 as he ended up doing by the time you get to 36, when he famously or infamously says, you know, those folks hate me and I welcome their hatred.
12: These economic royalists complain that we seek to overthrow the institutions of America. What they really complain of is that we seek to take away their power.
0: Roosevelt was determined to give at least some more power to people who didn't have it. But America's hierarchies were many, and they were stubborn. One president in the 1930s, even one as powerful and popular as FDR, would not or could not dismantle them all.

0: The New Deal helped some people of every shade and background, but it didn't help people equally.
1: It's definitely left in place. The racial hierarchy is left in place during the New Deal. My name is Cybele Fox. I'm a professor of sociology at the University of California, Berkeley. I wrote a book called Three Worlds of Relief, which examines the incorporation of blacks, Mexican Americans, and European immigrants into the early American social welfare system, essentially from the Progressive Era to the New Deal.
0: Cybele Fox studied the very distinct experiences of those three groups as they sought the help that so many people needed. In the 1920s and 30s, much more than today, these big demographic groups mostly lived in different geographies and political and labor conditions. 70% of black Americans lived in the South in 1930, most working on farms and plantations in the Jim Crow debt peonage system. The vast majority of Mexican Americans and resident Mexican immigrants lived in the Southwest. They also worked in agriculture, but as migrants, not tied to a single employer. Most new arrivals from Europe landed in northeastern and midwestern industrial cities. Especially before the New Deal, Fox says, it helped a lot to be European when seeking relief. Any kind of European, including those like Poles, Greeks, and Italians, who were not considered the right kind of white by WASPy or Nordic Americans.
1: Southern and Eastern European immigrants definitely suffered from racial discrimination on the basis of the fact that they were Italian or Southern Italian. Jews, of course, suffered just anti-Semitism and race-based discrimination. But when whiteness was at issue, they were nearly always included within the context of white. And that matters for the story in part because social workers in the United States during this period imagined them as capable of assimilation, of turning into Americans, if not in the first generation, then in the second generation.
0: Cybele says white relief workers went out of their way to offer help to these immigrants, regardless of their immigration status.
1: So even though public opinion was against them, they still had wide access to the social safety net.
0: Things were different, she found, for Mexican immigrants and even Mexican Americans, especially during the early Hoover years of the Depression, in places like California, Arizona, and Colorado.
1: What would happen essentially is Mexicans would, like everyone else, were kind of in desperate need of assistance during the early years of the Great Depression. They would go to the, you know, Los Angeles Department of Charities, and instead of offering them food or cash assistance as they would do with white Americans or even European immigrants, they would offer them a train ticket instead to Mexico.
0: In the early Depression years, Los Angeles charity officials called in the Federal Immigration Service to expel Mexican people applying for relief. Cybele says up to half of those pressured onto trains for Mexico were U.S. citizens, children of immigrants born in the U.S.
1: And they didn't really care very much about their citizenship or even legal status. They just wanted them gone. They saw them as racially unassimilable and overly dependent on relief.
0: Before the New Deal, it was not unusual for Mexican workers in the Southwest to get sporadic help from local relief agencies and charities, usually between picking seasons. But that was never the case for black people in the Southeast. The Southern landowners who employed black families to work their farms made sure of that.
1: Yeah, Southern planters saw relief both before the Great Depression, but also afterwards as a threat to their system of race relations in the South, but also to their labor supply. They felt like if other forms of assistance were available to black Americans, that they would not stay working as tenant farmers or sharecroppers. And so both before the Great Depression and during it, they did whatever they could to try to make sure that benefits were lower than could be provided by working as tenant farmers or sharecroppers, but also that black Americans would be excluded from any of these benefits wherever they had the power to do so. And Southern planters had a lot of political power.
0: So black people in the South got almost no help before Roosevelt ramped up the New Deal. afterwards?
1: You know, there was kind of a great promise, actually, with the election of FDR. The early federal relief efforts all had non-discrimination clauses, and so federal relief administrators were not supposed to discriminate on the basis of race or color status or also citizenship, nationality, and religion.
0: If the federal government had lived up to that promise, that would have been a radical change. But the Roosevelt administration exerted only so much control over the programs. Members of Congress insisted that most of the New Deal programs be administered at the local level.
2: In all these construction projects, local labor is employed, and wherever possible, the raw materials are obtained from quarries in the immediate vicinity. How big is the WPA road program? In its first 18 months of operation, the mileage end-to-end would have stretched 5 times around the earth.
0: The New Deal's public works programs famously put millions of men to work in the 1930s, allowing them to feed themselves and their families. Tens of thousands of black men got those jobs. For example, 5% of the men employed by the CCC, the Civilian Conservation Corps, were black. They worked in segregated crews. This was better than the near total exclusion of black people from social welfare programs before the New Deal. But Fox says if the system were fair, black men would have gotten a lot more than 5% of the jobs.
1: They represented 10% of the nation. So just to be, kind of represented equally in terms of population numbers, but since their need would have been so much greater, they should have been, 15 or 20% of CCC workers. But they're really excluded from access to the most generous kind of pieces of the early social welfare system.
0: The New Dealers also took some steps to change the way the U.S. government had treated Native Americans. The federal public works programs hired some Native people and built roads, schools, and hospitals on reservations. In 1934, Congress passed the Indian Reorganization Act, known as the Indian New Deal. That law began to reverse the federal policy of forced assimilation, giving back to tribes more control over their natural and cultural resources.
3: We can never insure 100% of the population against 100% of the hazards and vicissitudes of life, but we have tried to frame a law which will give some measure of protection to the average citizen and to his family against the loss of a job and against poverty-stricken old age.
1: The birth of the American social welfare system is really, the modern American social welfare system really starts in 1935 with the passage of the Social Security Act.
0: Maybe the single biggest legacy of the New Deal is the old age insurance provided by Social Security. It would be paid for with workers' contributions and a tax on employers. Poverty was rampant among older Americans, and Social Security would go a long way towards solving that. But the program did not include everyone at first. Black and Latino people were excluded disproportionately.
1: This is not because there were race-based exclusions written into the law, but because there were occupational restrictions that excluded agricultural and domestic workers from the benefits of Social Security and unemployment insurance. The effect was to exclude the majority of blacks and Mexicans from access to these generous social insurance benefits.
0: So in 1940, about 6 in 10 white Americans worked in jobs that made them eligible for Social Security, compared with only 40% of Mexican Americans and 35% of black Americans. It's become conventional wisdom that racism was behind these exclusions, and that Southern segregationists in Congress insisted that farm and domestic workers not be included in Social Security. But the evidence doesn't seem to support that claim when it comes to the old age insurance program itself. The two main architects of Roosevelt's New Deal programs, Francis Perkins and Harry Hopkins, wanted to make Social Security universal from the start. But European countries had excluded domestic and farm workers from similar programs based on the idea that those workers were harder to tax and administer. Roosevelt officials, including his Treasury Secretary, Henry Morgenthau, argued for doing the same as the Europeans, and Congress agreed without much debate. The effect was to exclude disproportionately more black and brown people, though most of the people who were excluded from Social Security were white. The act was amended to include domestic and agricultural workers in the 1950s. So a lot did not change as a result of the New Deal, but a lot did. And there's plenty of evidence that things did change because regular people took action beyond casting votes. The worry that people might rise up clearly moved Roosevelt and other government leaders, but activism by working people had an impact on corporate leadership too. Here, a former General Motors worker, Bob Stinson, is telling Studs Terkel about a major strike at a Chevrolet plant in Flint, Michigan in 1937. It was part of a historic 44-day sit-down strike at several GM facilities.
4: That was a knockdown, drag-out fight between the tear gas the police used and the nuts and bolts that the striker used. It was hell to pay. So that's what we call the Battle of Bull Run. Finally, the police left.
5: That was the beginning of UAW, right?
4: That's when Mr. Knutson put his name to a piece of paper and says the General Motors Corporation recognizes the UAW CIO as the bargaining agent for the employees in those plants in which they have a majority.
5: Until that time, until that moment.
4: We were non-people. We didn't even exist.
5: The Workers' Alliance, when people were evicted, what did they do?
6: A lot of them put them back and I want to put them back where they come out. If they wanted to, put them back and I want to come out.
5: Well, can you describe some of those?
0: Willie Jeffries was a union official in Chicago. She told Terkel about a socialist organization made up mostly of black and Polish people in the city. The group would spring into action when they heard a landlord had evicted someone during the Depression, had thrown their belongings out on the curb and turned off the gas and electricity.
6: The men would connect those lights and go to the hardware and get a piece of gas pipe, connect that stove back, put the furniture in there, and we'd arrange it back just like you had it, and don't look like you've been out of bubbles. You see, then, that landlord couldn't bother them again for 90 days.
5: That was it, I see.
6: See, he didn't bother them no more for 90 days. And at the end of that 90 days, then he's glad to keep us in here.
5: Too much trouble.
0: The most common narrative about the New Deal goes something like this. Roosevelt's multi-pronged response to the Great Depression held off the angriest potential responses from the American people and saved the nation's political and economic systems by reforming them, somewhat. Then came World War II, with Roosevelt still in office. Even more than the New Deal, massive government spending to mobilize for the war ended the Great Depression and brought jobs and prosperity. Stir in a surge of patriotism behind the war effort, and by the time the war is won in 1945, the idea that American democracy or American capitalism were gravely threatened feels like a distant memory. The American project of 1776 and 1876 lives on, more or less intact, but updated and modified. So, Chenjerai.
7: Hey, John.
0: It seems fair, I think, and actually important to say that the New Deal brought some real change, you know, changes that made things better for a lot of people.
7: I think that's right. You know, I see people now who are trying to make an argument for a broader and bolder political vision and the courage that it takes to achieve that vision. And I mean, I think they cite the New Deal for a reason. Right. I mean, look at the things that are in it. Minimum wage, abolishing child labor, 40-hour work week, Social Security.
0: Yeah.
7: You know what I'm saying? Like,
0: right. Yeah. The protection of collective bargaining rights, those banking regulations, you know, deposit insurance, the jobs programs.
7: Yes. Massive jobs program. I mean, support for the arts. So I think all those things are, you can't dismiss those. And then, even if you look at this sort of language in Roosevelt's speech where he talks about the Second Bill of Rights, I mean, I think that's something that is really important to look at.
0: Yeah, you're talking about a speech he gave near the end of his life, and actually at the beginning of his fourth term as president in 1944, where he called for a second Bill of Rights. And I would just suggest that people who don't know about that just look it up and see what he was calling for. It's pretty striking, and you know, today looks like a pipe dream. And of course, he would die the following year, and the second Bill of Rights did not happen, to say the least.
7: Right. But, you know, to me, when we talk about Roosevelt and people like him and things like the New Deal, we have a habit of talking about them like they just originated in some man's mind or like his, you know, his cabinet.
0: Yeah.
7: And I think that that's a mistake. One, because it's not true. It's not how things happen. And two, because it gives us the idea that all, you know, all important change is made by great men, kind of a great man theory of history.
0: Mm-hmm.
7: So I think with the New Deal, what you have to look at is a lot of the good things that happened in the New Deal were really responses to ideas that came from radical movements, which had been struggling and pushing for those for years. It's a long history of radical struggle before Roosevelt. And I want to be clear, Roosevelt himself was not a radical, right? I mean, I guess I would describe him as a capitalist humanitarian.
0: That seems about right. Yes, he was committed to both of those things, to capitalism, to essentially preserving the way that the country operated economically, and a genuine humanitarian vision, wanting to make life better for a lot of people. But I know that he was hearing from more radical leaders. He was, you know, quite directly.
7: Yeah, I mean, so for example, 2 weeks after he was inaugurated, he brought in this socialist preacher named Norman Thomas and another socialist leader, Morris Hillquit, right into the White House, right? And so they sat with Roosevelt, and he was listening to their propositions for how they were going to deal with the Great Depression. And, you know, they started talking about nationalizing the banks, and they also looked at his jobs program, and they criticized that proposal, basically wondering whether it was just going to mean a whole bunch of really low wage work, which they had already been fighting against.
0: Mm.
7: So, you know, he heard those things, and then, but he ultimately rejected their banking proposal and kind of ignored the jobs complaint as well.
0: So he was kind of, you know, he was taking ideas and these things are complicated. But I get a sense from some scholars that it would be fair to say that the New Deal adopted ideas that were out there that were being offered by more radical people and pretty inevitably watered them down somewhat, right? Sort of co-opted them and moderated those proposals.
7: Yeah. So, you know, earlier in the episode, we talked about sorting out the democratic versus anti-democratic forces as they played out in the New Deal. And here's one really clear example. Just take the Fair Labor Standards Act of 1938,
0: mm-hmm.
7: right? That includes like the child labor stuff, you know, minimum wage, 40-hour work week, all that really important stuff. Who introduces it? It's Hugo Black, who's a labor activist and former lawyer for the mine workers, right? Mm-hmm. He's a person, and he introduces that in 1932, and he's just fighting to get it passed all the way till 1938.
0: Mm-hmm.
7: I should mention as a side note that he was also Black, was briefly in the Klan. Yes.
0: Yeah.
7: Just temporarily.
0: People are, you know. people are complicated. People evolve sometimes.
7: Yes. We're not defending that. But the point is that who emerges, right, as an opponent of things like child labor? It's the Supreme Court. And they kind of roll out like a states' rights argument. And so Roosevelt and Black are pushing to get this thing through, and they can't even do it ultimately until Black actually gets on the Supreme Court in 1937, and then they can start to change it and get that passed.
0: Wow.
7: And that brings me to a point, John.
0: Yes.
7: Do you think you can get me on the Supreme Court? I know you have, I know you know like a lot of people and white people.
0: I know some white people. I hereby nominate you publicly.
7: Okay.
0: And then now we can see if I have as much clout as the Federalist Society.
7: Oh, yeah, because that's...
0: in putting people on the Supreme Court.
7: But, I mean, also outside of the White House, there was forces that were kind of pushing and leading to what would ultimately become the New Deal. I mean, and there was like a certain kind of urgency to some of the organizing that was happening, particularly between 1933 and 1936, kind of like Roosevelt's first term.
0: Yeah.
7: I mean, people were shutting stuff down. You look at, there was the Chevrolet strike in Toledo. The longshoremen had a dock strike in 1934 that was very important. And of course, you had black organizing in the South against Jim Crow, lynching, and tenant farming. Some of that was in response to the first New Deal proposals.
0: Hmm.
7: In fact, some scholars argue, right, that like those things pushed Roosevelt, but what ultimately got legislated were things that were discouraging the most radical parts of that struggle.
0: Hmm. Can you say more about what you mean by that, or an example?
7: In labor, for example, it seemed that there was a push toward mediation, you know, working with management and negotiation in that mode without the sit-ins and the kind of radical uprisings and some of the even more spontaneous uprisings that had happened. So,
0: yeah,
7: things like that.
0: Okay. The larger point that I think you're making here, takes me back to our last episode when we were talking about the Civil War and that the radical abolitionists had been calling for emancipation for decades. And then the Civil War created the conditions where a moderate like Lincoln finally sees that, you know, it's going to help his agenda, namely trying to win the war, and that it's really in the interests of the country to adopt that position.
7: Yeah.
0: Right. So there's something similar at work here, that if in a big enough crisis, ideas that powerful people have successfully categorized as wildly radical and outside the mainstream suddenly look reasonable and even necessary. Right.
7: Yes. And, you know, I also think it's important to talk about race. When we talk about the New Deal, you have to talk about that. And it's going back to the beginning of the episode, you know, we heard from Clifford Burke,
0: mm-hmm.
7: and he was kind of saying, you know, the Great Depression wasn't really a depression for black people in a way, because we were already born in depression. And in the same way, you know, a lot of scholars have said that the New Deal wasn't really a New Deal for most black people.
0: Mm.
7: And I think that's important, but it's important to talk about how that happened. Because I think it's sometimes more complicated than how we think of it, particularly if we're thinking of it through the lens of just like explicit attitudes and bias.
0: Yeah, there were definitely ways in which straight up racism was at play.
7: Yes.
0: And we gave a couple examples of that in the episode. The fact that, you know, a really key thing to understand is the fact that a lot of the New Deal programs were administered locally, and that gave people an opportunity in those places to discriminate against black and brown people.
7: Right. But when we talk about what was actually in the policies for black and brown people, it gets complicated. Like, a lot of times people talk about the Social Security exclusion, the fact that black and brown people weren't able to access that benefit. And for years, I kind of thought like, oh, this was because there was just like this racial veto. I mean, there's a lot of scholarship that says that. A lot of people assume that that's true. And it kind of makes sense. It's intuitively right.
0: Yeah.
7: But in my study, what I found is it doesn't really hold up when you really understand how that process of legislation proceeded. And so I'm not going to go all the way into the weeds on that. But, John, it would be great if we could put some of those links up for people to check out.
0: Yeah, we'll put up a link to an article that you found that I think really pretty persuasively debunks a more kind of simplistic view of how that went down.
7: And I think this is really important if we want to understand the mechanisms of what could be called structural racism. I mean, a big part of why that exclusion played out the way it did for black and brown workers was that they were already in a more marginalized position in the economy. So when whole categories of workers got excluded, they were more likely to be excluded.
0: Yeah.
7: That's also included a lot of white people too, though, right? I mean, disproportionately black and brown people, but a lot of white people, 15 million white people actually were excluded.
0: I think it's also important to say that a lot of the changes that came from the New Deal that were really advances for working people and poor people, that they were going to be rolled back a few decades later, which, by the way, is something that we'll get to in a future episode.
7: That's right. And, I mean, I think, you know, this is a point about Roosevelt and people like him. I mean, Roosevelt, I think, was, to me, was a sincere humanitarian. But what the New Deal shows is that it's not just about a humanitarian impulse and having good ideas. You have to have the right analysis of economics. You have to empower movements from below that can keep pressing and keep working on this like an engine until things are really transformed at a deeper level. And it's, that's inevitable if you really want to have deeper democracy.
0: By the way, Langston Hughes wrote the poem from which we borrowed the title of our series. The poem is titled Let America Be America Again, during the Depression and the New Deal years in 1935. Our editor on the series is Loretta Williams. Music consulting and production help from Joe Augustine of Narrative Music. Our theme song, The Underside of Power, is by Algiers. Other music this season by John Eric Cotta, Eric Nouveau, and Lucas Bewin. 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Seen on Radio is distributed by our friends at PRX. The show comes to you from the Center for Documentary Studies at Duke University. This is Bird Note. Ornithologist and poet J. Drew Lanham often writes about his experience as a black man in the outdoors, both the joy of being in nature and the racism he faces in the field. Sometimes that's led him to bird in places that others might overlook. And one time, looking for sparrows inspired a poem celebrating these little brown birds.
8: Sparrow envy. Were I the sparrow, brown-backed, skittish, and small, I would find haven in thorniest thickets, search far and wide for fields lain fallow, treasure the unkempt, worship the unmown, covet the weed-strewn row. I would slink between sedges, chip unseen from brambles, skulk deep within hedges, and desire the ditches grown wild. I would find great joy in the mist-sodden morning, sing humble pleas from the highest weeds, and plead for the gray days to stay.
9: 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I'm Mark Bramhill.
10: About 13 miles from Cleveland, the tugboat Admiral sits on the bottom of Lake Erie. It sank in a storm in December of 1942, and its entire crew, 14 men, died. The 18 men on the oil barge it was towing also died. Carrie Soden is archaeological director for the National Museum of the Great Lakes. She's taking a group of volunteer divers out to the Admiral to help with the site survey.
11: What we're trying to do is sort of take a snapshot of what's down there at the moment to get a understanding of how the boat lies, what remains of the vessel are left, what has fallen apart, what hasn't, and is there any clues to what may or may not have happened on the night that it sank.
10: Soden has trained the 14 divers through a workshop with MAST, the Maritime Archaeological Survey Team. The group includes people who have dived all over the world. This is Amanda Holdeman's first time diving in a Great Lake. She says the experience is very different from diving on a remote coral reef.
12: When you go to the Great Lakes and you see all these really modern shipwrecks, and you get like that sense of there were people here and there were people traveling here.
10: Groups like MAST aim to bring these shipwrecks to life. They search for answers to the mysteries of the thousands of wrecks littering the region's waters. The divers board the Holiday early on a Sunday morning. On the hour-long ride to the wreck, they chat and drink coffee. And as the boat reaches its destination, a few divers start to get ready. Holdeman and her diving partner are up first. They're covered in full-body suits with goggles, fins, tanks, and dive computers on their arms. Holdeman jumps off the back of the boat after her partner. Together, they float to the front of the Holiday, where a white buoy with blue stripes marks the dive site. They follow a rope on the buoy.
13: Ready?
14: Yes, sir.
10: And head down 67 feet to the Admiral. Each pair also carries tools to measure and record the boat's description and dimensions for the survey. Soden gives each diver an assignment.
11: To do the measuring, we have these fiberglass tapes. You use a coated plastic and Mylar to write underwater with a pencil. Take all your notes on it.
10: The water is about 54 degrees, which can make writing difficult for cold, glove-covered hands. But the fresh, cold water in the Great Lakes preserves metal ships like the Admiral much better than salt water. That gives divers like Patrick Enlow a good look at the tug.
15: You see an old wreck that's covered in mud and muck. But you also see some of the damage that's done to the ship, like the area on the starboard side that we were measuring. You've got a port hole and a door, and then you've got this great big giant gaping hole.
10: Several in the group traveled to Cleveland for the weekend survey, including Robert Lakofsky of Livonia, Michigan. Together with his diving partner Todd Felton of Columbus, Ohio, they faced unexpected difficulty trying to survey the tug's smokestack. Felton shared the story on the ride back to shore.
16: We expected one end to be buried and the other end to be exposed. We found as both ends are mostly buried.
10: After its discovery in the 70s, divers took items from the Admiral. But today, an Ohio law prohibits taking artifacts from shipwrecks. Lakofsky says it's important to preserve the past.
17: What you leave there, everyone can see. What you take, only you have.
10: And if you can't dive, you can still see some artifacts from the Admiral. They're on display at the National Museum of the Great Lakes in Toledo. Soden hopes to publish her report on the Admiral next year. For Great Lakes Today, I'm Elizabeth Miller.
18: And now I'll turn it over to our conversationist. Start talking a little bit louder, crazy. Louder, Terry, louder, louder, louder. This is a cool speech. It's the finest one made tonight. Should I turn it off now?

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4: Okay. So here we are in a very large truck. Probably unnecessary that I rented this big of a pickup truck. But here we are. We are driving into Yellowstone, and there's no one here.
5: Yellowstone was the first national park in the United States, established in 1872. Some say it was the first national park in the world. 10 years after it opened, the New York Times described it as an almost mystical wonderland.
4: There are tons of mountains in front of us, and there is just no one in Yellowstone. It's November 20th, and Yellowstone just seems absolutely deserted.
5: At one point, Lauren Spohr, this show's co-creator, and I just stopped the truck in the middle of the road to watch a moose slowly wander in front of us. You're going to think I'm making this up, but a fox seemed to be running alongside the road with us for a while. At some point, we stopped pointing out all the bison, elk, and coyotes that we were seeing. There's only one road open through Yellowstone this time of year, from the North Gate in Gardner, Montana, across the top of Wyoming, 50 miles, to Cook City, Montana. We had rooms booked at the Cook City Super 8, and when we walked into the lobby, the woman at the desk just stared at us and then said, "Phoebe?" She said she knew it was us because we were the only guests. It felt to me like that had been the case for the last month. There was snow and ice everywhere. We decided to try and find something to eat. We hadn't had cell phone service all day. We just gave up on it. It's an odd feeling walking down the middle of a deserted road in a deserted town on the edge of this big wilderness. There was snow and ice everywhere. We decided to try and find something to eat. We hadn't had cell phone service all day. We just gave up on it. It's an odd

0: to meet a man named Rick McIntyre, who would take us to find the wolves he knows so well. I'm Phoebe Judge, and this is Love. Okay, it is 5:50 a.m. It is 5 degrees outside. He said the best time to do this is right as the sun's coming up, so... Lauren, will you hold those? Lauren's gonna be our navigator. Rick McIntyre said we were welcome to come see him, but he wondered about the time of year we had picked. He said his town, Silvergate, had 5 residents in the winter. Everything would be closed. He called me a few days before we arrived in Montana to talk about our coats. He wanted to know how thick they were. He also told me to bring hand and toe warmers, but I decided that was an unnecessary piece of advice. He told me to write down directions to his cabin with pen and paper, directions that included keeping our eyes out for the Grizzly Lodge and Log Cabin Cafe. This has to be it, right? Is this a driveway? Here's his little cabin. Oh, here he comes. Rick's cabin is a mile from the northeast gate of Yellowstone. He said it's helpful to live so close to the wolves because he watches them every single day. He's been watching them for decades.
1: Sometimes it's said that there are no two species that are so alike in social behavior as wild wolves and human beings. And the proof of that is how well the domestic version of the wolf, the pet dog, fits into a human family. So wolves live in an extended family. They support themselves. They rescue each other if they're in danger. They use teamwork to earn their living and raise their pups. And pretty much the same as early humans. So they're very, very similar in behavior. And that's why I'm especially fascinated with them.
0: He spent 42 years with the National Park Service, and now that he's retired, he still goes out most mornings before sunrise. He says that for many years now, he's basically operated on the schedule of a wolf. He sleeps when they sleep, and when they're active in the early morning and at dusk, he's there watching them. He rests in the afternoon in the same way that they do. We were there to follow Rick's lead. He told us to follow behind his car, but not too closely, because animals would likely be running across the road at that time of morning. But first, he said, we needed to stop to speak to a man in a Winnebago. We didn't ask questions. We just got back in the truck and waited for Rick.
2: Do you think that's a wolf tracker on his top of his car? That antenna, do you think it's a wolf tracker?
3: What would that be connected to?
2: I don't know. Does Rick seem to have crampons on the bottom of his shoes for the ice? I can't tell.
3: What's a crampon?
2: It's these little metal spokes.
3: It's called a crampon?
2: Yeah, crampon. And here we go. Okay. Rick's told us to keep him in sight at all times. We're following behind Rick's Honda CRV, all-wheel drive. He has a wolf tracker on the top, or what we're calling a wolf tracker. It's an antenna.
0: Wolves were naturally present in Yellowstone when it was established in 1872. But by the early 20th century, the government decided that wolves weren't welcome anymore. They were seen as unsafe to visitors, and unsafe to the moose and elk that the visitors were coming to see. So they set about a plan to get rid of them. Rangers were issued rifles and told to hike into the park and kill all the wolves they could. In 1926, the last 2 wolves in Yellowstone were killed.
2: We're entering Yellowstone National Park, Northeast Gate. It's still very dark. It's 6:19. And it is 5 degrees.
0: After those last 2 wolves were killed,

0: killed in 1926, the National Park Service realized they had made a serious mistake. The passage of the Endangered Species Act in 1973 helped create a legal argument to bring some wolves back into the park to try to restore the original ecosystem. And in 1995, the Park Service began the process of reintroduction. They worked with trappers in the southern part of Alberta, Canada. They wanted intact families, functional packs of wolves that already knew each other. In January of 1995, 14 wolves were brought into the park. The first wolves to make their home in Yellowstone in nearly 70 years.
1: Okay, so this man is, I think, a friend of Rick's. He's got binoculars on. He's standing outside of a Vanguard, an old mobile home.
2: I'm Jeff.
1: I'm Phoebe. Nice to meet you.
2: Nice to meet you.
3: Jeff is from Saskatchewan.
1: Oh, you are?
3: And he used to be a policeman, and he was the wrestling champion of Saskatchewan. Yes.
1: You were. And are you here looking for wolves?
2: Yes.
1: Do you like wolves?
0: Jeff from Saskatchewan told us that he thinks Yellowstone has the best wildlife viewing in the world, and he agreed to loan us some of his spotting equipment, which ended up being incredibly helpful. We were grateful to Jeff. This was our first introduction to the way these wolf watchers in Yellowstone help each other out. We formed a caravan, Rick in the front and Jeff in the back. We drove for about half an hour. Yellowstone is 2 million acres and typically has 10 wolf packs at a time.
3: So I'm going to get my scope out and we're going to start to look.
1: So a spotting scope is different than just a regular pair of binoculars. It's much stronger?
3: Yeah, this goes up to about 60 magnification. Most binoculars are maybe 10 or 15.
1: This is the morning. The sun is not up yet, but it's coming.
3: That's right. This is what we call first light, which is maybe about a half an hour before the official sunrise. So we want to be out here at first light because wolves are active most at this time and then at the corresponding time around sunset. So I'm just going to start scanning east and west. We'll be listening for howling as well.
1: How likely, I mean, how many days do you now still go out and look for wolves?
3: Every day.
1: And how many days out of 7 do you see them?
3: Over time, probably about 90%.
0: When those 14 wolves were brought into the park from Canada, they were initially placed in acclimation pens because wolves have a homing instinct. If they were let loose right off the bat, Rick says, they'd just head north back to Canada. Each wolf was identified with a number. Rick says the reintroduction worked brilliantly. He says it's considered the greatest success story in the history of wildlife restoration.
3: Okay, well, no luck so far, so I think we'll pack up in a moment and we'll continue on.
1: Okay. Rick is going to bring us a hand warmer because I can't feel my hand. I brought my Nike running gloves. So it's just my right hand. The knuckles feel pretty numb. Okay. We're on the move. You ever see the movie Twister with Helen Hunt?
4: Yep.
1: Do you think this is kind of like Twister? We're pulling up. There's a lot of cars here. And they're all looking at something.
4: That's like paparazzi.
1: Yeah, this is wolf paparazzi.
3: You hear the howling? Mm-hmm. Howling.
1: Oh, I can see them. Wow. They're howling.

0: Okay, we're gonna move again.
1: Okay. It really was like paparazzi. The group of people kept getting bigger. We drove from place to place, jumping in and out of cars, and then quickly setting up scopes on tripods. They move fast. Oh, he's gone. Oh. How is that old RV going so fast? Okay, we're getting the spotting scopes back out. All right, 7:24. The sun is up.
0: Okay, here's several of them. Go ahead. That's a pup. Born last April.
1: Oh, here they come. There's a gray. Wow, look. There are so many. 1, 2, 3, 4. They just keep coming.
2: It's like a train.
1: All walking in a straight line. 1, 2. The first two are black. 3, 4, 5, 6, 7. They're all making their way across. Some are rolling around in the snow, though. 8, 9, 10. A gray one. 11, 12, 13, 14. I can't. 15. 15 wolves. Oh, there's more. Wow. After a busy morning of rushing around, we finally found the right spot, and everyone finally stayed still. There were probably 20 people in the group by now. Jeff made hot chocolate for everyone in his Winnebago. It really is a community. A lot of these people have been watching wolves together like this for decades. We were watching what's called the Junction Butte Pack. I was amazed how much Rick seemed to know about every single wolf in the pack. He knows a lot about all the wolves in Yellowstone and the wolves that came before them because he comes out like this and watches and takes notes for hours at a time. There's one wolf in particular that has fascinated him from the beginning. A small wolf, Wolf 8. Wolf 8 was one of the original 14 brought in during the reintroduction in 1995. He was brought in as a pup, just a few months old, and his whole family was put in an acclimation pen about an acre in size. And while they were still in that acclimation pen, park rangers began to notice that one of the wolves was much smaller than his brothers, the runt. He was chased around and teamed up on. He was always the last one to eat. When the pack was released from the acclimation pen, Wolf 8 was about a year old. Everyone monitored this reintroduction very closely. And Rick says that the park rangers were kind of rooting for Wolf 8. He wasn't going to have it easy. And then one day, Rick was observing Wolf 8 out with two of his brothers. They ran behind some trees, and when they reappeared, one of the brothers was carrying an elk calf in its jaws.
0: But right behind them was a grizzly bear chasing them. It was the grizzly bear's elk calf. The brothers had stolen it from him. And because 8 was the slowest wolf, he was last in line, which meant that the bear was gaining on him. And just as about the bear was to catch up with 8, he stopped and turned around and confronted the bear. He stood between the bear and his two brothers. And the bear was just several times the size of the little wolf. But the bear didn't know what to make of this guy. And the bear just gave up, just turned around and went the other direction. But I was the only one that saw what 8 did that day. His two brothers had run off with the calf. And when he finally caught up with them, not only did they not know that he had saved them from the bear, but they didn't share the calf with them. That was when I really began to understand that there was way more to 8 than just being the runt of the litter.
1: Rick watched as 8 continued to get beaten up by his brothers, pinned down, his food taken away, and he began to notice that 8 was spending more and more time wandering around by himself. Meanwhile, one of the other packs of wolves that had been brought from Canada, the Rose Creek Pack, was expecting a litter of pups. The mother was known as Wolf 9, and the father was called Wolf 10. He was enormous.
0: And on the very day that she had her pups, which should have been a time of great celebration in Yellowstone, they would have been the first wolf pups born in Yellowstone in 69 years. On that day, the father wolf was illegally shot and killed. That meant that number 9 was a single mother with no help and a litter of 8 pups. That's a very large litter. There was virtually no way that she could enable those pups to survive. Very young wolf pups have no ability to keep themselves warm, to regulate their temperature. So the mother wolf has to be in the den with them so they can cuddle up next to her and absorb her body warmth. If she was to leave the den for too long, when she got back, they could have died of hypothermia. She was in an impossible situation. She couldn't really leave the pups. They would likely die if she did. But if she didn't leave them, she would have no food to support her milk production, and they would die of malnutrition. So normally the Park Service does not intervene in a situation with wild animals. But because a bad guy had killed the father wolf, and that family represented 43% of the Yellowstone's wolf population at the time, they decided to make an exception. So they captured the mother and the 8 pups. And the plan was to put them back in the Rose Creek pen where she had originally gotten pregnant and keep them in there for 6 months and then release them. They would be about the age of human children, 6-7 years old, something like that, meaning that they still would know nothing of hunting. So the mother wolf would still have plenty of problems, but at least she would have a chance of keeping them alive. If she was a good enough hunter, maybe they could survive.
1: Here's what Rick thinks probably happened next. Wolf 8 was spending most of his time wandering around alone, trying to get away from his bully brothers. It was easier being by himself. He'd likely heard the Rose Creek wolf pups howling, and eventually got curious enough to go see what was going on.
0: We think that at one point he came around a turn in the ravine and saw something that he had never seen before in his life. He saw the first 2 pups that had come out of the den in the process of being released. And for him, every day of his life, he was always the smallest wolf. And so he had no conception that there were wolves out there that were smaller than he was. So he ran over and befriended those pups. So he played with them, shared some food, and whether he realized it or not, he was being watched by the mother wolf. He wasn't the ideal candidate to be her new alpha male. He had a lot of things going against him, including his size and his inexperience and youth, but he was acting benevolently to her pups. And essentially, she invited him into her family to be their new alpha male. 8 essentially adopted and raised those pups like they were his own. So if you came along after, there would be no way that you could tell the difference between him being the adopted father and biological father.
1: So pretty much 8, in the course of a day, had gone from being this underappreciated runt of the family to having his own family with a number of children. He could forget about what had happened to him when he was growing up.
0: Yes, it was night and day.
1: Not only had Wolf 8 never seen wolves smaller than him, but the wolf pups he was now raising as his own had never seen an adult male wolf before. They didn't know 8 was small. One of the wolf pups 8 was raising was called Wolf 21. And 21 would grow up to be very big and very strong, even bigger than his biological father. But he learned everything about how to be from 8. Rick says the two were inseparable.
0: They perfected a technique of hunting where they were very successful. They operated as a team, kind of like Butch Cassidy and the Sundance Kid. And then they would come back to the den and their mother and the new pups and bring food to them. So wolves, a big male, can swallow about 20 pounds. And then when they come home, they can regurgitate that. They bring it up to the pups. They can also carry meat, but it's more efficient to do it internally. When the pups see either 8 or 21 come in, they have an instinct to run over to them, and they will lick their muzzle, and that triggers the regurgitation. And I say that because when a modern dog sees its human friend coming along, the dog wants to lick the face of the human, and that's a remnant of that behavior from their wild ancestors. So that's what it really means. They want you to give you 20 pounds of meat that you just had at the restaurant. It wasn't long before 21 grew so big that he was much larger than 8. He was a better hunter, he was faster, he was stronger, but he was always willing to be subordinate to the wolf that raised him.
1: 21 watched 8 defend the pack's territory against the alpha male of another pack, the Druid Wolves. They'd clashed before. The Druid alpha male was called Wolf 38. He was big, and Rick thinks Wolf 38 may have killed 8's father. When Wolf 38 charged towards 8 and his family, 8 charged right back, uphill, putting himself between his adopted pups and the enemy. Rick doesn't think 8 had ever won a fight before. He didn't think it would end well. He watched the two wolves slam into each other and wrestle on the ground. And then, 38 was down, and 8 was back up, standing over 38, biting him. Rick says 8 could easily have torn out 38's throat and ended the long-standing pack rivalry for good. But 8 didn't do that. He bit 38 a few more times and then stepped back. 38 jumped up with his tail tucked and ran away. 8 went back to his family, including 21, who'd been watching the whole thing.
0: And I guess he understood, well, that's what you do. You use the minimum amount of force to prove your point, to protect and save your family, and then you leave it at that. You don't finish off the guy.
1: When it was time for 21 to leave the family and go out on his own to find a mate, he ended up joining that rival Druid pack. It was a surprise to everyone. Rick says he wonders what 8 thought about it. 21 was entering into a very complicated pack dynamic. There were two sisters, 40 and 42. 40 was violent and aggressive. She'd forced her mother out of the pack. But Rick says that the other sister, 42, was perfect for 21. He says that from their first meeting, it was obvious that they were ideal for each other. Rick calls them soulmates. But to be with 42, 21 also had to live with 40.
0: 21 was in the middle of this conflict between the two sisters. And male wolves, especially 21, seemed to have an absolute rule of never doing anything to harm a female. So he would restrain himself even when he saw 40 doing things that, such as beating up 42. So I think when male pups are young, they just learn this principle that you never harm a female. I think he learned that from his mother.
2: What is the difference between an alpha male wolf and an alpha female wolf? What two roles do they play?
0: Well, the first difference that comes to mind is one is in charge and the other one isn't. And it used to be thought that the alpha male, just because he looked so big and strong and tough, would be the absolute rule of the wolf pack. But we found here that no, he isn't. It's the alpha female that runs the show. And probably the clearest example of that, one day, the whole family was sleeping in the afternoon. He got up and he wanted to go on a hunt to the east. So he started to go that way and he looked back over his shoulder and everyone had ignored him. No one followed him. So he went back, he slept a little bit more, he tried again. He made 8 attempts to get everyone to go with him to the east and no one did. And then after that, when 42 got up and she wanted to go on a hunt to the west, Everyone immediately followed her, with 21 last in line, dutifully following the true leader of the pack.
1: Rick watched 21 and 42 raise their pups, with 42 teaching them how to swim, how to cross the road. As a father, Rick says 21 was very involved. Rick says he's never seen an alpha male wolf who liked to play as much as 21. He was a loving father, the kind of father 8 had modeled for him.
0: He would play in such a way that he would pretend to lose wrestling matches with them. So you'd have this huge alpha male initiate a wrestling match with a little tiny pup. And as soon as the pup grabbed the fur in one of 21's legs and just pull it the slightest bit, 21 would flop over on his back with his paws in the air in the defeated position. So the little guy had just defeated the heavyweight champion. He seemed to really enjoy that. And then he would initiate chasing games with the pups. He would chase them. He would stop, and then he would pretend to be afraid, and he would start running the opposite direction. And of course, the pup would immediately know what that meant and would chase the alpha male. 21 would deliberately run slowly, and as soon as the pup kind of just had the lightest grab on one of 21's hind legs, he would flop over, you know, pretending to be the prey that the wolf just caught. I think that indicated that he had a sense of humor, and I think the pups really enjoyed seeing him do that.
1: Meanwhile, 8 was getting old. He was getting weaker. It was getting more difficult for him to hunt. Rick saw him try to take down an elk, and the elk fought back.
0: One of the defining qualities of 8 was that he took his responsibilities very seriously. If you're an alpha male like him, there's two things you got to do. If your family is hungry, you have to do something about it. If your family is threatened, you got to do something about that. It doesn't matter how hard, how dangerous it is. Doesn't matter what the weather is. You got to do it. That's your job. And 8 would always do that. And so he just fought on after being kicked in the head, stomped, and finally finished off the elk. But he was so exhausted and probably so injured that he couldn't even eat. So he just laid down, and all the younger wolves came in and fed.
1: 2 years after 21 had left the Rose Creek pack to join the Druid pack, tension between the two packs began to build.
0: On this one December day, I was in Lamar Valley, and it just happened that both packs were there at the same time, and they started to howl, and they were aware of each other. The Rose Creek wolves were a little bit west of the Druid wolves, and the Druids started to march with a very determined purpose in that direction with 40 out in front.
1: 40 was the violent and aggressive sister of 21's mate, 42. She'd created a lot of chaos in 21's life.
0: So she was deliberately leading the pack to confront what to her was this rival pack that she wanted to get rid of violently.
2: And were you thinking, oh no, here it comes?
0: Yes, at that time I expected that sooner or later the two packs were going to have it out. And we were lucky that it hadn't happened yet, or at least the wolves had been lucky it hadn't happened yet, but it looks like this was going to be it. The issue was that 21 was leading his family now, as they were getting closer, toward the opposing force, and out in front of those wolves was 8.
1: 21 was going to have to fight the wolf who had raised him, and 8 was going to have to go through with it. Even though there was no way he could win, he was old and tired. He was missing most of his teeth.
0: It looked like they were going to have to fight it out. That's the job of an alpha male, to be the prime defender of your family. So there was no way that 8 could win, no way that 21 could lose a fight to a wolf that old and that injured. So it was an impossible situation. There was no way out of this for 21. And what happened in the next moment was genius, what 21 did. It was like two knights charging each other on stallions with their lances about to kill each other, these two alpha males. And at the last second, as they're about to smash into each other, 21 ran past 8. He ran past him like he was afraid. And because all the other members of his family, even 40, I think assumed, well, he ran past him because he didn't want to fight this other guy. They ran past 8 as well. No one touched him. So the two families just ran past each other like on the interstate, and they both went back to their respective territories.
2: Had you ever seen two packs come at each other where no one was harmed before?
0: No, I've never seen that before or since.
2: So do you think that 21 was thinking, I have to make a show of this. I have to go as fast and hard as I can, but I can't hurt 8, and I'm going to make it look as real as I can, but I can't hurt him.
0: I kind of hesitate to try to speculate what was actually happening, but I think for me the bottom line was his respect for 8. That, however you want to explain it, he did not want to harm 8. And
2: he could have easily killed 8.
0: Yes, there's no question. There was no way that 8 could have won that fight. No way. So I think it was based on respect.
2: That was the only fight 21 ever lost, before or after. Once, he single-handedly fought 6 wolves at the same time and won. But what's really fascinating, Rick says, is that 21 never killed another wolf. 5 months after the fight between 8 and 21, 8 died. He died hunting. Rick says it was an honorable ending. 21 and 42 went on to have a long life together.
0: They had grown old together. They started to look like each other very much. They both lived to be about 9 years old, which is very, very old. And he never was really the same after her death. He only lived on for about 4 more months, and that was it. It was like he just didn't want to go on.
2: Today, Rick keeps tabs on the generations of wolves descended from 8 and 21. And he thinks about those two all the time.
0: We all have to deal with difficult situations, sometimes with difficult people, sometimes with aggressive people. Do you respond aggressively to aggression? If someone is mean and thoughtless, do you respond the same way? Or do you turn the tables on them and respond in the opposite way? So I try to do that whenever I can. Not always successful, but what would 8 do? What would 21 do? What would 42 do?
2: Talking about it later, we realized how strange it is to think that these wolves, the wolves Rick watches every day, that he's trained his sleep schedule around, don't know anything about Rick. They likely don't even know he exists. They have no idea there's a man 2 miles away watching them and making his notes, chronicling the intricacies of their lives for us.

This Is Love is created by Lauren Spohr and me. Nadia Wilson is our senior producer. Susanna Robertson is our assistant producer. Audio mix by Johnny Vince Evans and Rob Byers. Julian Alexander makes original illustrations for each episode. Check them out by following us on Instagram at This Is Love Show. We've also got photos of Rick and Wolf 8 and even a video of that moose slowly wandering by our truck. You can learn more about the wolves of Yellowstone in Rick McIntyre's book, Wolf 8, Witnessing the Triumph of Yellowstone's Underdog. He's working on two more books. He said they'll be out soon. This Is Love is recorded in the studios of North Carolina Public Radio, WUNC. We're a proud member of Radiotopia from PRX, a collection of the best podcasts around. I'm Phoebe Judge, and this is Love. Radiotopia.

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2: It's hard to do politically, but compared to, you know, giving women the vote or ending slavery, like, it's not, we've solved harder problems.
3: This is your host, Suki Wessling, and this is a mini babble. 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Cindy has spent a career at the EFF fighting for everyone's right to privacy and freedom of speech on the internet, and she's won. Her legal memoir, Privacy's Defender, details her role in arguing three seminal cases that set the stage for the internet we have today.
4: It's River to River from IPR News. I'm Ben Kiefer. There are a handful of lawyers in American history whose cases you and I benefit from every day without knowing their names. Cindy Cohen may be one of them. She grew up in central Iowa, moved to San Francisco, fell in with a crowd of early internet hackers, and ended up arguing, successfully, that computer code is protected speech under the First Amendment.
3: That's impressive, but it's not radical to say that as much as most of us value our privacy and freedom of speech, the open nature of the internet has come with its problems. Cindy is the first to admit that there is real harm being done, often anonymously, in the name of free speech, and this harm falls disproportionately on women and other vulnerable populations. Cindy argues that it's important to focus first on the necessity of internet privacy.
2: The reason I think privacy is important is because privacy is a way that people with less power can have a zone of protection from people who have more power. It's also the way that people organize to make change. Every public fight for social justice in the United States has needed to have a private space for it to grow. And, you know, in my lifetime, we've watched gay rights, for instance, go from something that really people had to talk about in private because it was not popular and people could, you know, literally be attacked for standing up for these things to the place where, you know, hopefully we can keep it. But the United States Supreme Court has recognized gay marriage and gay people have rights that are much closer to what they deserve than they had when this started out.
3: Cindy Cohen points out that it's been the lack of privacy that has allowed states to curtail women's right to reproductive decision making.
2: The stories are horrific, right? There's a woman in Nebraska who is serving 2 years in prison for having a conversation over Facebook messages with her daughter to help her daughter get an abortion. If that communication had happened on a more private channel rather than Facebook Messenger without encryption, she might not be in jail today. I mean, these are literally, you know, this isn't like an abstract, I wish I had a little more privacy moments. This is actually about people's security and people's ability to live their lives.
3: She also argues that depending on the government to write workable privacy protections is not always the best approach.
2: Well, I mean, I actually think that they're willing to wade in some really unfortunate ways. There are people whispering in their ears on the other side about, you know, why us not having privacy is great. And we have to explain why us having privacy and control is better than a world in which the corporations have all this control. So, you know, I don't like that sometimes that takes Congress to a standstill. And it's definitely the case for comprehensive privacy legislation that by the time it gets in front of Congress, it's been watered down so much it's not even good. You know, the last thing that was proposed federally for a comprehensive privacy protection was worse than what we have in California right now. Just because they call it privacy doesn't mean that it's privacy. But we have to keep pushing because otherwise we're just surrendering to this surveillance state.
3: As a firm defender of the First Amendment right to free speech, Cindy says that when we allow government to curtail some speech, they often go after the speech that many of us feel should be protected.
2: People who are seeking reproductive assistants need access to information, and we're seeing increasing censorship of that information by the sources that people normally go to, whether that's social media or even private websites. EFF just did a big report about censorship of reproductive information, and we found that even though the terms of a lot of these companies would, on their surface, mean that this information is available, and of course it's First Amendment protected, people were having access problems.
3: She also argues that because different communities don't share the same values, one person's free speech is another person's idea of grooming.
2: What they're trying to do is to say age appropriate for anything that might be harmful to kids. And that's a much broader term. And it includes things where I don't think everybody agrees. You know, if you talk to conservative people, they don't think having access to LGBTQ content or trans content, they think that harms kids. So I think that the thing that we're fighting now with a lot of the age gating is this idea that some stuff is harmful to kids. And that's a much broader category. And it's why EFF is so concerned and think it's a really bad idea. Because if we don't have a shared agreement about what's harmful to kids, then you're just handing a censorship tool to people.
3: Cindy Cohen also points out that not only do corporations often follow the government's lead to censor what many might see as the wrong free speech, but we can't depend on everyone to have the same definition of inappropriate images.
2: We've spent years trying to help women who have breastfeeding forums continue to have their forums when they get flagged for nudity because somebody's taking a picture and saying, like, she's not latching. How does this work? Or I've got this, you know, rash or something. What does this look like? And they get flagged as pornography.
3: Cindy Cohen also argues that online abuse isn't a new thing. It's an extension of the problems that vulnerable people in our society face already.
2: We took an offline problem where women's protection and women's protection from abuse was not handled seriously by law enforcement and people in power. And we moved it over into the online world, and we're experiencing the same kind of situation in which people whose job it is to help protect us and keep us safe from abuse are rotten at it in the offline world. And they're rotten at it in the online world. Like, women have had to publish under pseudonyms for years, right? Because of things like that. So I think that, you know, one of the problems is there's just not very much recourse offline or online to people being harassed. Your ability to come after an abuser and get them to stop is the tools are not great, right? And they need to be better. Like, you need to be able to get a restraining order against someone for online behavior and have it stick. And again, the problem of restraining orders not working very well is not an online problem. It's a problem in general of the way our society is slanted against these kinds of, you know, in ways that protect this kind of abuse.
3: Cindy Cohen and the Electronic Frontier Foundation see the worst abuses happening on platforms owned by corporations and run for profit. These corporations have developed what she calls a surveillance business model, sacrificing the needs and desires of the platform's users in the pursuit of profit.
2: The other thing that we believe strongly in is having a multitude of places where you can speak and participate. So if one isn't serving you, you can go somewhere else without losing your whole community. Part of the reason why EFF is very supportive of some of the communities like Mastodon or Blue Sky or other kinds of communities that are not corporate controlled and have a surveillance business model is to let people be able to build communities that serve them rather than being, you know, stuck in these huge communities where there's a lot of abusers.
3: And to those who say we could fix the problem like they have in Australia by forcing people to register in order to take part in social media, not so fast, Cindy says. Anonymity is not the fundamental issue.
2: They have done scientific research about anonymity, and we have a gigantic example in front of us, which is Facebook, right? Which requires real names. People aren't nicer to each other. This idea that anonymous speech allows people to be meaner to each other or to harass people more isn't actually borne out by the research.
3: Cindy Cohen and EFF are hopeful that they can convince governments to take online harassment seriously. Rather than curtailing people's right to free speech and privacy, get more serious about going after offenders in the real world.
2: Right now, we have people who harass with impunity. It's not actually all that hard to find most of them. I mean, the number of people who can legitimately handle being untraceable online if they're engaging in a campaign in harassment, it's very small. It's that they're not being caught. It's that nobody's trying to catch them. It's that the cops say, oh, there's a VPN. There's nothing I can do. Of course there is. When they're trying to go after drug dealers, they can go past a VPN, right? Like, so I just think it's a problem of will and enforcement and not a problem of the technology.
3: Cindy says we need to never lose sight of what we've gained from a free internet.
2: EFF does human rights work all around the world. The ability to sneak information out of a repressive government and using anonymity, VPNs, tools like Tor, it saves lives. We wouldn't know the things we know about the Taiwanese fight for freedom, Tibet. We work with a lot of Chinese democracy people. Now we've got people in Ukraine. We've got people in Gaza. We've got people, I mean, all over the world, Sudan, people all over the world who need to get information out of very scary places where there is official censorship. They need these tools and they rely on these tools. And if we decide that, you know, because cops aren't willing to investigate harassment, we're going to get rid of these tools. It's not the right move to remove anonymity from everybody because some people misuse it.
3: Cindy Cohen of the Electronic Frontier Foundation says that there is hard work ahead, but freedom is always worth fighting for.
2: You know, John Perry Barlow once told me, no one gives you your rights, you have to take them. And I think that that's a lot of my framing about it. We have a lot of work to do. But I do think that in some ways we've kind of metastasized a lot of the benefits that the internet gave us, and we're sometimes only focused on the problems. And it's not like the problems aren't there, but it's also not like the benefits aren't there. And what we need is all of these tools to work for us. And they can. If we can get rid of this surveillance business model, I think we can shrink a lot of things down to a better problem. That's not hard to do. I mean, it's hard to do politically, but compared to, you know, giving women the vote or ending slavery, like it's not, we've solved harder problems.
3: Thanks to Cindy Cohen, retiring executive director of the Electronic Frontier Foundation, for sharing her perspective. 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
3: This is Bird Note. Rosalie Barrow Edge famously said, "The time to protect a species is while it is still common." She was one of the 20th century's most outspoken advocates for birds and the creator of the world's first refuge for raptors. In the U.S., birds of prey were once fair game for farmers and sport hunters who believed that raptors were a threat to livestock. In 1929, Pennsylvania was one of several states that offered a cash reward for every goshawk killed. That drew bounty hunters to the Appalachian Mountains, where migrating eagles, falcons, and hawks died by the thousands. When Rosalie learned of the slaughter, she spearheaded a campaign to lease and later buy a ridgeline hunting ground that locals called Hawk Mountain. In 1934, newly hired game wardens made certain that raptors were no longer hunted for sport, but counted for science. Today, Hawk Mountain Sanctuary attracts hundreds of researchers and volunteers who work to ensure that birds of prey remain a common sight. For Bird Note, I'm Ariana Rimmel. This episode is dedicated to the memory of Nancy Nordhoff, whose legacy of tenacious support for environmental conservation and opportunities for women will last for generations to come.
4: This is Bird Note. Ornithologist and poet J. Drew Lanham often writes about his experience as a black man in the outdoors, both the joy of being in nature and the racism he faces in the field. Sometimes that's led him to bird in places that others might overlook. And one time, looking for sparrows inspired a poem celebrating these little brown birds.
5: Sparrow envy. Were I the sparrow, brown-backed, skittish, and small, I would find haven in thorniest thickets, search far and wide for fields lain fallow, treasure the unkempt, worship the unmown, covet the weed-strewn row. I would slink between sedges, chip unseen from brambles, skulk deep within hedges, and desire the ditches grown wild. I would find great joy in the mist-sodden morning, sing humble pleas from the highest weeds, and plead for the gray days to stay.
4: Want to hear more poetry about birds? 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I'm Mark Bramhill.
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7: A light summer rain darkens the green stone walls of the old church, and a three-wheeled moto taxi rounds the corner. Oaxaca, Mexico, and the Sierra Norte are visible through the mist. On the flat bed of the moto taxi is a sound system advertising the big fight. Tonight, it says, Lucha Libre. The ring is in the center of an old tiled parking garage, and colorful flags flitter above. The men wear extravagant costumes, bright masks, spandex, leather boots, and they fly through the air, launching off the ropes, pulling off incredible acrobatic flips and high kicks. The audience surrounds them, seated at floor level, looking up, as a luchador called Endeavor launches himself 15 feet out of the ring directly onto his muscle-bound opponent, crashing into the folding chairs. Over by the sound system, I speak to Manuel Eleon Hernandez, the announcer of tonight's fight.
8: Son personas normales, pero al momento en el que se visten, que se ponen una máscara.
9: These are ordinary people. 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They become they practically become immortal once they're up in the ring.
7: Postcards from the Wind are produced by me, Phil Corbett. A full 40-minute episode about Lucha Libre at thewind.org.
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5: In this episode, we'll hear about a journalist who went to live in a forest and who met one tree in particular that helped her find the story she needed to tell. For Linda Mapes, life began in the woods.
6: I grew up in a kingdom of trees, 7 acres of woods, maples, oaks, white pine, cedars. It was a magnificent, absolutely ordinary forest, the kind of thing every kid should wish for. There were little frog ponds. I would follow the sounds of the spring peepers as soon as I got off the bus, all the way deep into the woods. I learned to climb my first trees in that forest. I built a treehouse in that forest. I slept out in that forest. I walked our dog in that forest. I practiced my violin in that forest. I grew up in that forest. It was heaven.
5: Linda grew up.
6: I got off the bus, all the way deep into the woods. I learned to climb my first trees in that forest. I built a treehouse in that forest. I slept out in that forest. I walked our dog in that forest.

0: tell the story of climate change in a new way. So she visited Harvard University's Study Forest in Western Massachusetts, and there she began researching a new book.
1: I wanted to explore a way to tell the climate change story differently. I mean, I could tell as a journalist that people were just tuning out this story, you know, parts per billion. They didn't want to hear any more about that, and neither do I. And I wanted to try to discover a way to tell this story through the charisma of the natural world.
0: At the Harvard Forest, Linda met a scientist named John O'Keefe. John was studying climate change through the tree canopy. He made weekly walks with a notebook and pen on a circuit, observing the ways leaves behaved to try to determine whether seasons were shifting as a result of climate change.
1: We went out on his loop and we actually auditioned trees. We came along and looked them over and thought, this one's too small. This one is too obscure. There was a lovely little striped maple, which is a very pretty species in New England. It actually has a photosynthesizing bark and a beautiful leaf, and it gets a great flower in the spring. But, you know, it wasn't big enough. It wasn't old enough. So we passed that one by. And we walked on and we came to a black gum, which is the oldest tree in the Harvard Forest. It's about 400 years old. But I thought, it's a little obscure. Not many people will know that species. So didn't pick that one. We kept on going on his loop, and finally, he comes up to this big red oak. And he puts his hand on it and he says, "Here, I think this would be a good one for you." And I tipped my head back, all the way back, and I looked up, and it had a giant crown about 65 feet across. It was big enough I had to, you know, really kind of crane my neck to take it all in, and I thought, perfect oak, the most common species in the northern hemisphere. If it was an animal, it would be a dog. It's a tree that had everything I was looking for. It has nobility, it has character, it has beauty. And this one was old enough to be my witness tree. In New England and elsewhere, during the time of white settlement, people used big trees to mark the boundaries of their changing world. They needed to set out the meets and bounds of landscapes, and very often there wasn't anything handy with which to do that other than a nice big tree. And these were called witness trees, witnesses to the boundary that was being marked. For myself, the use of the term witness tree for the title of my book is a metaphor. The tree that I selected and whose life I chronicle over its 100 years was not actually a witness tree, because it's not old enough to be that. However, it, just like those, marks time. It marks change. It is the thing that has abided on the landscape through so much that has happened. After all, it sprouted just about the time when Model Ts are coming off the assembly line, as we walk away from the farms and go to work in the factories and the industries that ultimately are changing our world. And so my tree is a metaphorical witness tree in the sense that it is a way to look at our changing relationship with nature and changes in nature itself over the 100 years of its life.
0: Linda decided to spend more time with her new tree. She got permission to live at the Harvard Forest for a whole year,
1: which gave me the time to come back to the forest, move into an old farmhouse not a half a mile from my tree, take up residence, and literally visit the tree every day, all kinds of weather. I went up there in my bedroom slippers, snowshoes, muck boots, work boots. I was out there day, night, spring, winter, fall, summer. It was such an important gift to be able to look closely and long at nature and at this tree. And not only that, but to do so in the company of scientists from all over the world and from a whole range of disciplines.
0: The witness tree that you chose, the red oak, you said is a very ordinary tree. And I wonder, is there something important about understanding common nature as opposed to majestic nature?
1: I'm so glad you asked that question. I have a thing about this because, you know, this divorce from nature, it happened in so many ways. It happened, number one, in thinking that knowing about nature

0: culture was only for professionals, scientists, people in white coats or something. And secondly, it happened with this idea that it's only for the adventure shows, you know, the sort of distant, romantic, faraway, exotic, got to get on a plane and fly there for tens of thousands of dollars nature. That's great. And I'm glad for people that do that. But I want very much for people to know the wonder of a dandelion. I mean, take a look at a dandelion under a microscope. You'll be amazed at what you see. And, you know, any blade of grass is a miracle. And to get to know the relationships between the animals and the plants in your backyard and the weather itself, the cycle of the day, the sounds, the smells, the wonder of it all. You know, it's I was lucky enough to grow up as a kid watching dragonflies land on my knee, and I wish that not only for every kid but every adult, to slow down enough to embed yourself wherever you are and actually really see and enjoy and celebrate the extraordinary that is the ordinary of our everyday.
1: Linda began holding what she called tree soirees. She introduced people to the oak tree, one by one.
0: And so I brought a forester who assessed it for the amount of board feet. How many homes could you build from the tree? I took a soil scientist to delve into the richness of the soil and explain the interconnected web of life underground, species to species. There's even a lot of communication going on below ground, by the way. I brought in an artist to the tree. I brought a poet. I brought a dendrologist. These are the people who core trees and can see into the past by reading their tree rings. That was fascinating. We took a microcore, which is thin enough to fit into a drinking straw, and looked at it under a microscope. And darn, if you couldn't see and reveal so many things about this tree's life by doing that, you could see that in 1984, there had been a big gypsy moth attack. Tiny little ring that year, didn't grow very much. You could also see how year upon year, this tree had been growing steadily, big and fat and fast. And in fact, that over the past 25 years, the rings were even bigger. This thing was bench pressing carbon. You know, climate change is real, and nature shows us that. And the plants tell it, the frogs tell it, the migrating timing of birds tell it. CO2 acts as an insulating layer in our atmosphere. So, of course, the more there is of it, the warmer, on average, our global surface temperature will be. And we see this reflected in the witness tree. We see changes in the timing of the seasons. Spring, on average, is coming earlier. Fall is coming later. Winter is getting squeezed on both ends. The planet is not just a collection of places. It is an interconnected physical, geochemical, biological system. We don't run it. We just happen to be lucky enough to share it.
1: Linda points out that humans have subjected the planet to other violences in the past, and folks despaired then, too. But Linda says there's room for optimism.
0: Let's talk about Henry David Thoreau. He was writing at the time of the height of deforestation in New England. We think about him as Pan with a pencil, you know, off in the beautiful woods. Forget it. That's not true. He was writing as they were cutting down the woods of New England in order to clear it for agriculture. And he would write in his journals, "Thank God they can't cut down the clouds." And he would lament the loss of the so-called nobler animals. And he meant the deer and the bear, the mountain lion. You know, in the time of his day, the biggest thing left in the woods was a muskrat. Nobody had even seen a deer in a generation. Well, fast forward to today, and over a six-state region of New England, we see one of the most glorious and profound rewildings of our time. As people walked away from these farms to go work in the cities and do other kinds of jobs, what came back? The trees, and with them, the animals. Today, bear and moose are in such profoundly great numbers, it's actually kind of a problem for people who in modern days have not lived so closely with so much wildlife. And I take so much encouragement from that nature is resilient, does rebound, comes back. You know, there's a lesson there that not only is all not lost, but you can have faith in nature, that that force, that genius, that brilliance is always there.
1: So the year continued, and Linda walked to the tree over snow and dry ground, in morning and midday and deep night, coffee cup or notebook in hand, and she sat against it or lay under it and looked up.
0: The CO2 that we breathe is the food they need. The oxygen they make is the sustenance that we need. And visiting it at night, I would think to myself, you know, I'm lying here under the tree and our breath is shared. It's not photosynthesizing right now, but it's still breathing through the lenticels of its bark. And, you know, to think about that and wonder if you could see the breath of trees, some kind of golden cloud, would we better understand how linked we are, how interdependent are our lives?
1: During her year in the Harvard forest, Linda learned all kinds of things from the scientists she interviewed, like John O'Keefe. But what stuck with her most wasn't a fact. It was a habit.
0: John and I were on one of his weekly walks. You know, he did this every week in spring and in fall. And I was just watching him work, you know, with a pencil and a clipboard, this simple action that any of us can do. And it just hit me, you know, the power of simple observation, the power of rooting yourself in a place, one spot, making it your place, and really knowing that place, how it changes over time, understanding it deeply. You know, we think about this in terms of marriages with beloveds. We think about it in terms of family relationships. It occurred to me that we have other families, too. We have the families of our places on this earth. We have the opportunity to put our own roots down in our spots and live with them deeply.
1: Our storyteller was Linda Mapes. For more on climate change, trees, and the woods of New England, check out her book, Witness Tree. And you can discover more, like a link to the Witness Tree webcam, at our website, humannaturepodcast.org. Special thanks to KUOW in Seattle for helping to record this episode. This is the end of Season 2. We're getting ready for Season 3, and we think it'll be our best one yet. What happens when your helicopter crashes in remote winter mountains and the pilot didn't pack supplies? Or when you come across a deadly family secret? And Woody Guthrie offers salvation. And when elephants are dying of thirst, how far would you go to bring them water? That's all in Season 3, starting in September. To tide you over until then, we're bringing you an episode from our friends at Last Best Stories. Listen for it on August 18th. I'm Erin Jones. The show is produced by me, Caroline Ballard, and Annie Osborne. Alana Elder is our production assistant. Our digital producer is Anna Rader, and our senior producer is Micah Schweitzer. Human Nature is a production of Wyoming Public Media.

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2: It's hard to do politically, but compared to, you know, giving women the vote or ending slavery, like, it's not, we've solved harder problems.
3: This is your host, Suki Wessling, and this is a mini babble. 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Cindy has spent a career at the EFF fighting for everyone's right to privacy and freedom of speech on the internet, and she's won. Her legal memoir, Privacy's Defender, details her role in arguing three seminal cases that set the stage for the internet we have today.
4: It's River to River from IPR News. I'm Ben Kiefer. There are a handful of lawyers in American history whose cases you and I benefit from every day without knowing their names. Cindy Cohen may be one of them. She grew up in central Iowa, moved to San Francisco, fell in with a crowd of early internet hackers, and ended up arguing, successfully, that computer code is protected speech under the First Amendment.
3: That's impressive, but it's not radical to say that as much as most of us value our privacy and freedom of speech, the open nature of the internet has come with its problems. Cindy is the first to admit that there is real harm being done, often anonymously, in the name of free speech, and this harm falls disproportionately on women and other vulnerable populations. Cindy argues that it's important to focus first on the necessity of internet privacy.
2: The reason I think privacy is important is because privacy is a way that people with less power can have a zone of protection from people who have more power. It's also the way that people organize to make change. Every public fight for social justice in the United States has needed to have a private space for it to grow. And, you know, in my lifetime, we've watched gay rights, for instance, go from something that really people had to talk about in private because it was not popular and people could, you know, literally be attacked for standing up for these things to the place where, you know, hopefully we can keep it. But the United States Supreme Court has recognized gay marriage and gay people have rights that are much closer to what they deserve than they had when this started out.
3: Cindy Cohen points out that it's been the lack of privacy that has allowed states to curtail women's right to reproductive decision making.
2: The stories are horrific, right? There's a woman in Nebraska who is serving 2 years in prison for having a conversation over Facebook messages with her daughter to help her daughter get an abortion. If that communication had happened on a more private channel rather than Facebook Messenger without encryption, she might not be in jail today. I mean, these are literally, you know, this isn't like an abstract, I wish I had a little more privacy moments. This is actually about people's security and people's ability to live their lives.
3: She also argues that depending on the government to write workable privacy protections is not always the best approach.
2: Well, I mean, I actually think that they're willing to wade in some really unfortunate ways. There are people whispering in their ears on the other side about, you know, why us not having privacy is great. And we have to explain why us having privacy and control is better than a world in which the corporations have all this control. So, you know, I don't like that sometimes that takes Congress to a standstill. And it's definitely the case for comprehensive privacy legislation that by the time it gets in front of Congress, it's been watered down so much it's not even good. You know, the last thing that was proposed federally for a comprehensive privacy protection was worse than what we have in California right now. Just because they call it privacy doesn't mean that it's privacy. But we have to keep pushing because otherwise we're just surrendering to this surveillance state.
3: As a firm defender of the First Amendment right to free speech, Cindy says that when we allow government to curtail some speech, they often go after the speech that many of us feel should be protected.
2: People who are seeking reproductive assistants need access to information, and we're seeing increasing censorship of that information by the sources that people normally go to, whether that's social media or even private websites. EFF just did a big report about censorship of reproductive information, and we found that even though the terms of a lot of these companies would, on their surface, mean that this information is available, and of course it's First Amendment protected, people were having access problems.
3: She also argues that because different communities don't share the same values, one person's free speech is another person's idea of grooming.
2: What they're trying to do is to say age appropriate for anything that might be harmful to kids. And that's a much broader term. And it includes things where I don't think everybody agrees. You know, if you talk to conservative people, they don't think having access to LGBTQ content or trans content, they think that harms kids. So I think that the thing that we're fighting now with a lot of the age gating is this idea that some stuff is harmful to kids. And that's a much broader category. And it's why EFF is so concerned and think it's a really bad idea. Because if we don't have a shared agreement about what's harmful to kids, then you're just handing a censorship tool to people.
3: Cindy Cohen also points out that not only do corporations often follow the government's lead to censor what many might see as the wrong free speech, but we can't depend on everyone to have the same definition of inappropriate images.
2: We've spent years trying to help women who have breastfeeding forums continue to have their forums when they get flagged for nudity because somebody's taking a picture and saying, like, she's not latching. How does this work? Or I've got this, you know, rash or something. What does this look like? And they get flagged as pornography.
3: Cindy Cohen also argues that online abuse isn't a new thing. It's an extension of the problems that vulnerable people in our society face already.
2: We took an offline problem where women's protection and women's protection from abuse was not handled seriously by law enforcement and people in power. And we moved it over into the online world, and we're experiencing the same kind of situation in which people whose job it is to help protect us and keep us safe from abuse are rotten at it in the offline world. And they're rotten at it in the online world. Like, women have had to publish under pseudonyms for years, right? Because of things like that. So I think that, you know, one of the problems is there's just not very much recourse offline or online to people being harassed. Your ability to come after an abuser and get them to stop is, the tools are not great, right? And they need to be better. Like, you need to be able to get a restraining order against someone for online behavior and have it stick. And again, the problem of restraining orders not working very well is not an online problem. It's a problem in general of the way our society is slanted against these kinds of, you know, in ways that protect this kind of abuse.
3: Cindy Cohen and the Electronic Frontier Foundation see the worst abuses happening on platforms owned by corporations and run for profit. These corporations have developed what she calls a surveillance business model, sacrificing the needs and desires of the platform's users in the pursuit of profit.
2: The other thing that we believe strongly in is having a multitude of places where you can speak and participate. So if one isn't serving you, you can go somewhere else without losing your whole community. Part of the reason why EFF is very supportive of some of the communities like Mastodon or Blue Sky or other kinds of communities that are not corporate controlled and have a surveillance business model is to let people be able to build communities that serve them rather than being, you know, stuck in these huge communities where there's a lot of abusers.
3: And to those who say we could fix the problem like they have in Australia by forcing people to register in order to take part in social media, not so fast, Cindy says. Anonymity is not the fundamental issue.
2: They have done scientific research about anonymity, and we have a gigantic example in front of us, which is Facebook, right? Which requires real names. People aren't nicer to each other. This idea that anonymous speech allows people to be meaner to each other or to harass people more isn't actually borne out by the research.
3: Cindy Cohen and EFF are hopeful that they can convince governments to take online harassment seriously. Rather than curtailing people's right to free speech and privacy, get more serious about going after offenders in the real world.
2: Right now, we have people who harass with impunity. It's not actually all that hard to find most of them. I mean, the number of people who can legitimately handle being untraceable online if they're engaging in a campaign in harassment, it's very small. It's that they're not being caught. It's that nobody's trying to catch them. It's that the cops say, oh, there's a VPN, there's nothing I can do. Of course there is. When they're trying to go after drug dealers, they can go past a VPN, right? Like, so I just think it's a problem of will and enforcement and not a problem of the technology.
3: Cindy says we need to never lose sight of what we've gained from a free internet.
2: EFF does human rights work all around the world. The ability to sneak information out of a repressive government and using anonymity, VPNs, tools like Tor, it saves lives. We wouldn't know the things we know about the Taiwanese fight for freedom, Tibet. We work with a lot of Chinese democracy people. Now we've got people in Ukraine. We've got people in Gaza. We've got people, all over the world, Sudan, people all over the world who need to get information out of very scary places where there is official censorship. They need these tools and they rely on these tools. And if we decide that, you know, because cops aren't willing to investigate harassment, we're going to get rid of these tools, it's not the right move to remove anonymity from everybody because some people misuse it.
3: Cindy Cohen of the Electronic Frontier Foundation says that there is hard work ahead, but freedom is always worth fighting for.
2: You know, John Perry Barlow once told me, no one gives you your rights, you have to take them. And I think that that's a lot of my framing about it. We have a lot of work to do. But I do think that in some ways we've kind of metastasized a lot of the benefits that the internet gave us, and we're sometimes only focused on the problems. And it's not like the problems aren't there, but it's also not like the benefits aren't there. And what we need is all of these tools to work for us. And they can. If we can get rid of this surveillance business model, I think we can shrink a lot of things down to a better problem. That's not hard to do. I mean, it's hard to do politically, but compared to, you know, giving women the vote or ending slavery, like it's not, we've solved harder problems.
3: Thanks to Cindy Cohen, retiring executive director of the Electronic Frontier Foundation, for sharing her perspective. 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
1: Know about people's faces. I mean, I tease my daughters all the time. They used to play with Barbie dolls, you know, Barbies and Kens. And the Ken doll has all these muscles. And I said, hey, is there really guys that look like this? I mean, because they have muscles all over their arms and stomach. They go, yeah, Mom, there's guys that look like this. I said, well, where are they? You know? I don't really, I don't care what people look like. I notice whether people are nice or how they, you know, how they treat me or how they treat other people. I don't really think looks matter that much. They don't matter to me. You know, I can't see them, so.
2: Rhonda Partain was born with what's called retinopathy of prematurity. She and her twin brother were born 3 months early.
1: We weighed 2 pounds apiece, and they kept us in incubators. And the oxygen they used on the ultraviolet light, it damaged my optic nerve, so I never was able to see. I could see some light when I was small, but I used to wave at my dad. He worked evenings at General Motors, and he would flash the headlights, and I would wave at him from the front porch. But by the time I got 6, I couldn't see light anymore. I could ride a bicycle and not run into trees because I could see shadows. I didn't know it was a tree, but I'd know something was in front of me. But by the time I got older, I couldn't see it anymore. My mother said I was different than other people, and she said that people wanted her to send me away to the school for the blind in Macon. They didn't have specialized services, you know, like in 1969, 1970. And you just put children in a school for the blind and they lived there basically all year. Well, she insisted that they should let me stay in the public school. So I was the only blind student in the whole county. And somebody from Atlanta came once a week when I was 5. So by the time I started first grade, I could read Braille and I could read. I was reading better than anybody. So, you know, all the other kids are going, Spot can run, you know. So they let me read longer than the other children because I could actually read, you know. But she insisted that I was be real independent. I mean, I knew how to, you know, find my clothes and tie my shoes. And she would always say, whenever I'd say, well, I can't do such and such. And she'd say, can't, never could do anything. You know, you can do it. You just have to try harder. You can do it. So by the time I was 12, I could cook dinner and I could do laundry and, you know, do everything that basically she did.
2: Rhonda studied psychology and sociology at the University of West Georgia. And while she was a student, a friend set her up with a man named Ben. They didn't meet in person right away. They started out just talking on the phone, a lot, for weeks and weeks. But Rhonda didn't tell Ben that she was blind.
1: People sometimes get the wrong impression. You know, they, oh, you can't see. Okay, then. I had a lot of guy friends in high school who would tell me about their girlfriends, and I was the one they'd call. What am I going to do? But they never wanted to go out with me much. I was a good friend, but I didn't date very much. So I decided that this particular time I would wait to get to know the person first and maybe see if he was a good person. And then maybe if he wasn't really shallow or really just... He would go fast, you know, once I could tell after 3 weeks I liked him. And I thought, well, this will settle it. If I tell him that I can't see and he acts uninterested, then I'll know that he's not the kind of person I need anyway.
3: I was startled at first, but I found her to be just amazing, and it never slowed me down.
2: Will you tell me about your first in-person date?
3: Well, the first time I actually saw her, you know, there was no internet back in 1983, so you couldn't send pictures back and forth to each other, and we just didn't do that. So she was by herself. It was on a Friday night. She had joked that you could be an axe murderer or something, and my family's gone on a family trip, and I stayed home. And she swung the door open, and the first thing I said to her is, instead of, are you Rhonda, it's nice to meet you, I said, you're so beautiful.
1: No, it's surprising that he said that, because I don't know what I look like as compared to other people. And I know I don't have warts on my nose and all, but he said, what do you want? And, of course, I didn't really want to eat anything because, you know, what if you get stuff all over you? You know how it is when you go on a date. You don't want to, I mean, I'm sure everybody's that way. So I said, well, I just want a shake. I like Jamocha shakes.
3: We dined at one of the more magnificent places in Douglasville, Georgia. That was an Arby's roast beef restaurant. And we sat there basically and talked to each other over a milkshake for a couple of hours, and we just discussed everyday things and current events. And it was just really like we were kindred spirits or like soulmates from almost the very beginning.
1: you know, most times when, I guess, I don't know, maybe it's different with you, but when you first date somebody, you don't hold hands right away. You know, you get to know them first. You don't, I guess you don't touch each other that much. But I always had to hold hands because, you know, I couldn't walk with it. I mean, I had to hold on to somebody's arm. Well, see, when you do, when you can't see, you hold on somebody's elbow. They call it sighted guide because you stay a step or two behind. So I would hold on to Vincent's elbow and he would say, well, I don't want people to think I'm just your guide person. I want you to hold my hand like, you know, like we like each other. And I'd say, well, yeah, but if I don't stay a step or two behind you, you know, you drop off the curb. I mean, I know you're stepping down. And next thing you know, I'll fall off the curb. Because, you know, you stay a step behind, you can tell when somebody steps down. And then you step down. So, but he wanted me to hold his hand. So I'd say, well, okay. Just, oh, gosh.
3: It's that laugh. She's had that same laugh all these years. And I realized that I was not likely going to be able to live without that in my life, and I always wanted to hear that. So it's uplifting, and it's gregarious, and it's happy, and it's genuine, and that's the thing that really got me above everything about her.
2: I'm Phoebe Judge, and this is Love.
3: I had bought a ring at a local shop, and I'd saved for months to do it, and I also used part of a credit card. And we were walking around this giant mall this particular evening, and I said, man, there's something in my pocket. It's just aggravating me to death. Can you hold this for a minute? And she puts it in her hand, and she feels the top of it, and it's kind of a furry ring box. And she said, well, what is this? I said, it's just something I had in my pocket. I don't know. Open it and see what it is. I don't remember. It's something I bought a while back. And she feels of it, and she feels it's a great big solitaire diamond. And she just started crying, just tears just flying. I barely had to even ask her. She knew what was going on, and I asked her to marry me. And it was about another 6 months or so, and we did it that January.
1: Ben helped me pick out flowers because I didn't know colors. He would try to describe what colors were by tastes. Like, you know, purple is grape because I like grape jelly and I like grapes. So he would tell me different color flowers. You know, I didn't really care because, I mean, I can't see it. But, you know, he would help me. These flowers are pretty. These are, you know, so.
3: I got to be quite the interior decorator, quite the wedding planner. I chose the flowers. I helped Rhonda pick out her wedding dress. I helped coordinate the cakes and the colors, and it went off without a hitch, and it was so gorgeous.
1: It was interesting to try to, you know, feed him cake after the wedding, how you give each other a bite of cake, because it's kind of hard to know where somebody's face is when you can't see it. So I'm sure he probably had icing all over his face.
3: And we immediately drove to Atlanta and stayed in the biggest hotel at the time in Atlanta, the Peachtree Plaza. It's about 72 floors. And then we took off for the mountains of Tennessee, and it just happened to snow that weekend, so it was absolutely gorgeous.
2: They had two children, little girls named Jenna and Krista.
4: Rhonda, when did your children realize that you were blind?
1: Probably about when they started, 18 months, maybe 2 years old, when they could figure out they could hide, you know, from me because, you know, I could say, Jenna, where are you? And she wouldn't say anything. And I'm like, where are you? And then she'd say, I'm hiding, you know, like that. So I'd say, well, you're going to have to talk when I call you because I can't find you. You know, I can't see where you are. So I put bells on their shoes when they were starting to crawl, you know, those little bells like people do at Christmas. Have you seen little children? And so every time they'd move, it would make this jingling sound because they got to where they would try to hide. They thought it was fun, you know. So I would put bells on their shoes to find them because babies can't go anywhere. You know, babies can't crawl, they can't walk. You can hold them and you can put them down. But when they started walking, I was like, oh. So I was real careful about where they were.
2: Rhonda bought Braille books and read the girls Green Eggs and Ham and Charlotte's Web. She taught them how to read using magnetic letters she could put all over the kitchen. The family grew up. And then something completely unbelievable happened.
3: I was driving one day, and I could see what seemed to be like halos of light around my vision field. And at first, I didn't think much of of it, I thought I had been working quite a bit, and it was maybe eye fatigue or something of that nature. So it went on for a few days, and I happened to mention it to Rhonda one evening, and she said, oh, well, we need to have your eyes tested immediately. You know, you have all the eyes for the family besides the kids. You have the adult eyes. So she had me go to a retina specialist shortly thereafter.
4: Rhonda, do you remember when he said that to you?
1: He tried to say, you know, I'm just tired. I've been working 12 hours, 14 hours a day, and it's no big deal. And I said, well, you know, nobody ever asked me, did I want to go through life not seeing anything? And you've got eyesight, and I think that's a gift, and you need to take care of it.
4: What did the doctor say?
3: He made the diagnosis of some advanced diabetic retinopathy, and I'd be almost totally blind within maybe a matter of months to a year.
4: I mean, it's kind of like, are you kidding me? I mean, I don't know. What was your?
1: It was hard because, you know, I happen to, you know, believe in God and all, and I thought, well, you know, my life is how it is, and I'm good with it. But I thought, come on now, you know, I didn't sign up for this. Isn't it enough that I can't see? I mean, isn't it enough? I'm going to feel good with this, and I'm happy, and, you know, I'm positive, and isn't that just good enough? I mean, do we have this much trouble in our life? I mean, this shouldn't happen. I was thinking, no, this can't be true. It just can't be. What are we going to do? You know, I had begun to depend on his side. He could tell me what a can was. Is this peas or is this peaches? What is this letter we got here? Is this a bill or should I throw it away? And when he couldn't see things, it was hard. I mean, it just was.
3: She basically put me through blind boot camp. That's the way I would phrase it. And I couldn't feel sorry for myself because she never felt sorry for herself. So
1: he would say things like, where is the jelly? And I'd say, it's on the top shelf on the left. No, it isn't. I can't see it. And I'd say, yes, it is. You just have to look for it. You know, put your hand in there and feel around on the shelf. It's there. You're going to have to find it. And he'd say, well, come and get it for me. No, I'm not going to get it for you. You need it. What if I'm not here and you want it? You know, so, I mean, it's, you know, walk to the mailbox. See, there's a sidewalk here. There's grass. You can touch the grass. They call it, you know, shorelining because there's grass around the sidewalk. Just, you know, the sidewalk will go down and you'll feel the curb. You have to learn how. I won't always be here to help you. You know, I mean, my mother did that when I was small. Like, no, you can too find your shoes. Go get your shoes. Go get your jacket. I don't know where they are. Well, yeah, you do. You wore them. Go find them.
3: She taught me how to pour a cup of coffee. I simply put my fingers near the edge until I pour the coffee and could feel the heat of the liquid before you run it all over the ground. So she taught me things that I had taken for granted all those years when I was perfectly sighted. And I really took to it because, after all, I had seen her put these things in action for all those years that we were married before I started having vision problems. So
4: when you heard that you might, you know, be losing your sight completely, were there things you wanted to look at again? Did you think about that? I need to look at Rhonda. What were you thinking? I'm going to miss seeing this.
3: Well, the thing that affects me every single day, even today after almost 15 years, is being able to drive. I really miss the freedom of being able to get in my car and go down the street to go get a newspaper. I miss reading the newspaper. You know, technology has overcome a majority of the things that were my concerns. I'm able to read the paper online. I use a magnifier. I went back to college, and I'm close to finishing my business degree online, so I'm able to do that. And it's just been a real blessing to have been with a person that had the wherewithal to stick with me and show me that there is a better way to do it.
4: How has this changed your relationship?
3: Where instead of me working 12 to 14 to 16 hours a day outside of the home, we both have work at home jobs, and we work a little bit each of us, and we're together practically 24 hours a day. There are challenges, but we've really overcome any of the challenges, and we really enjoy each other's company. We're able to Uber around the area. So we have a very full life. We have 5 grandchildren, and we haven't focused on our inability to see. We've focused on the things that we still can do in life and that we can enjoy now that maybe I didn't have time to enjoy previously. So we've made the best out of a really challenging situation.
4: What do you think? You've been married for how long now?
3: 33 years this January, and I knew her 2 years before that. So May 20th will be 35 years we've actually went on our first date.
4: Rhonda, I am. Maybe this is dumb, but do you ever get upset that Ben knows what you look like, but you don't know what he looks like?
1: Sometimes, because sometimes I wonder what I look like. You know, women are real obsessed with their looks, sometimes too much, really. So I can't compare myself to other women. I can't look in the mirror and go, oh. I mean, I know when I'm getting fatter or something after the holidays, I'm like, oh, man, you know, I can't fit in these jeans anymore. But, I mean, you know, and then, of course, he's going to say I look pretty. I mean, he sort of has to, you know, if he wants to live with me. But still, I mean, you know, and I know what he looks like, too, sort of. I mean, I know, you know, I don't know. It's something you wish you knew. I mean, I guess people say if you could see one thing, what would you want to see? Well, I'd want to see Ben and my children. You know, that's, you know, I wouldn't want to see, you know, Niagara Falls or a mountain or something. I'd want to see them. You can't think about it much. I mean, sometimes I do. Sometimes I'm sad. People think, oh, you're such an inspiration. I mean, isn't it awesome that, you know, even though you don't have your sight, you're... And I'm thinking, so I told Ben I was going to have a shirt made that said, today I don't feel like being an inspiration. Today, I want to be sad that I can't see the sunrise and I can't see the sunset and I don't know when my children smile at me or my grandchildren. You know, today, I want to try to encourage you and that to be positive because I'm positive. Because people think I'm supposed to be happy. I mean, I'm happy maybe 95% of the time, but sometimes I'm kind of sad. Ben knows. Well, you know, people do think he's nice. They would say things like, oh, your husband is so sweet. And I'm like, why? Because he married me? You know, that's what they thought. That's what they meant. Well, bless his heart. Isn't he just so nice? I mean, you know, you can't see it all. He married you. And I'm like, well, I mean, I'm not, I mean, like they wanted to put him up for sainthood because he just married me. Like he'd made the ultimate sacrifice, you know?
4: I wonder if you would introduce me to your dogs here, and certainly to introduce me to Caesar.
1: Well, Caesar is a golden retriever, and I got him from Southeastern Guide Dogs in Palmetto, Florida. And he's my second dog. I had one before. And there's Shadow under the table, who is a lab mix. She's 12, and Caesar wants to get up now because I called him. So he's sweet. He knows how to find curbs. You can tell him forward across, find the curb, find the door out when you're in a building. Like if you go to church and you say, find the door out, Caesar, he'll take me to the door that goes outside. There's a bench outside. I can say, find the bench, and he'll put me where the bench is. And you can't just say, take me to McDonald's or anything. People think dogs can just do anything, but he just knows what I tell him, you know.
4: He's a very handsome dog.
1: Yeah, he's sweet. He's very sweet. He loves Ben, too. He just thinks, you know. Ben teases me all the time and says, yeah, he thinks he's mine. Because when we come back from walking, as soon as we get inside and I take the harness off, he goes to Ben because he wants Ben to say he did good. You got Mom home safe. You're a good boy, you know, and he tells him. Yeah.
2: 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We'll be back soon. I'm Phoebe Judge, and this is Love.

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4: You're listening to Blank on Blank, where lost interviews come to life. 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I'm David Gerlach. Jim Morrison loved to eat and talk about food. It's true. It's on tape.
5: Are you hungry?
6: Why do you ask that?
5: Well, maybe we could order out for some sandwiches or some chicken delight or something.
4: It's November 1969. We're inside the offices of the Doors. Howard Smith is writing for the Village Voice, and his tape recorder is on.
5: You're not hungry? Or how about you? Are you hungry? Oh, it's lunchtime. Well, did you have breakfast this morning? You did? What'd you have?
6: Oh, little things like chocolate cake and tea here.
5: Is that all you had?
6: Yeah.
5: You should eat more, Howard.
6: You put on a lot of weight eating a lot.
5: Well, you know, that's something that really bothers me. What's wrong with being fat? That's what I want to know. Why is there such...
6: I didn't say there was anything wrong with it.
5: Why is it so onerous to be fat? I don't see anything wrong with fat, you know? I mean, I remember when I used to weigh 185 pounds. I'm the same height. I was the same height that I am now. I weighed 185 pounds. And I was going to college, and I had this food ticket at the cafeteria. And the cafeteria food is mainly all based on starch. You know, it's cheap food, right? And so I don't know what it was, but in order, I don't know, I just felt like I was... If you missed your meal, I just figured, well, I was getting screwed, right? If I missed a meal, I just blew it. So I'd get up at 6:30 every morning just to make breakfast, right? Eggs and grits and sausages and toast and milk. Then I'd go do a few classes. I'd make it in there for lunch. Mashed potatoes. You know, every now and then they'd put a little piece of meat in something, you know. Then I'd go to a few more classes, and then I'd go to dinner, and it was more mashed potatoes. Yeah. Yeah. Yeah. And so about 3 months later, I was 185 pounds. And you know what? I felt so great. I felt like a tank, you know? I felt like a large mammal, a big beast. When I move through the corridors or across the lawn, I just feel like I could knock anybody out of my way, you know? I was solid, man. It's terrible to be thin and wispy because, you know, you get knocked over by a strong wind or something, you know? Fat is beautiful.
6: How much do you weigh now?
5: I don't know, to tell you the truth. I'd guess somewhere in the neighborhood of about 150.
6: Really?
5: Mm-hmm. You want to compare biceps? You want that arm wrestling match, Howard? Are you ready? Are you
6: right.
5: In shape?
6: Yeah.
5: Well, what are the interviews over?
4: That's Jim Morrison on Why Fat is Beautiful. 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Thanks as well to Amy Drozdowska for producing this piece with me. We tweet at blank on blank and like our Facebook page to check out all the cool stuff we find in the archives near and far. All right, that's it for now. I'm David Gerlach. Keep listening.

Henry David Thoreau said, "Men lead lives of quiet desperation," which is not really a remarkable quote, unless you stop to consider that he said it without ever having seen the Jerry Springer Show. I'm Robert Skoglund in Tents Harbor, Maine.

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0: I recently learned the Japanese word for museum. It's hakubutsukan. Apologies for my pronunciation. As long as I know and remember that word, it stands to reason that that piece of information has to exist physically somewhere. Neuroscientists have a sort of outdated word for this idea, the physical embodiment of a memory. It's called an engram. It's most likely a set of synaptic connections in my brain, a physical thing, but more like a network or a pattern, maybe impossible to isolate. And the only way to transfer it to someone else, as far as I know, is to teach it to them. There's evidence, however, that things that we might call memories or learning don't have to exist as networks in the brain, and that with certain kinds of memories in certain species under the right conditions, there's a physical way to transfer learning from one organism to another. If it sounds weird, it kind of is, and even weirder is the story of how we got there. Welcome to the Quanta Podcast, where we explore the frontiers of fundamental science and math. I'm Samir Patel, editor-in-chief of Quanta Magazine. This idea of physically transferable memory got its start in the 1950s and 1960s with the unusual career of one behavioral psychologist and a particular species of worm. In a recent installment of our curiosity-driven column Qualia, science journalist Claire Evans told this story alongside the story of modern researchers who've tried to recreate this work or explore some of the same questions. Claire's with us today to talk about her piece. It's called "Are Memories Transferable or Edible?" Welcome back to the show, Claire.
1: Hi, thanks for having me, Samir.
0: So Claire, what's the big idea?
1: Well, this is a story about the transfer of memory between one organism and another organism, but also, in a sense, between generations of scientists. So, as you allude to in your introduction, I explore some strange and controversial memory research from the 60s and look at how the underlying idea that it might be possible to transfer a memory from one organism to another directly, how that idea has percolated through literature, through neuroscientific folklore, getting passed down over 60 years, being forgotten and re-remembered in a sense.
0: Now, you and I have talked about memory on this show before. It often matters in these circumstances to be really clear about how we're defining certain things. Like, certain people will define memories as a very brain-based neural phenomenon. But when we're talking about memory and learning in this context, how are we discussing it?
1: Yeah, you're right. I mean, the research in question is on very simple planarian worms. So when we're talking about memory, we're not talking about fond memories of childhood. We're talking about a worm's capacity to associate a neutral stimulus with an involuntary response, like associative learning, which scientists call classical conditioning, made famous by Ivan Pavlov and his salivating dogs. But here we're talking about worms responding to light rather than dogs responding to the sound of a bell. When we're talking about memory, we're not talking about fond memories of childhood. We're talking about a worm's capacity to associate a neutral stimulus with an involuntary response, like associative learning, which scientists call classical conditioning, made famous by

0: cell substrate was responsible for storing memories. So it's kind of a placeholder term. And both the term engram and the idea that memories might have some physical or chemical correlate have gone in and out of vogue in science over the years. Since the 40s, you know, thinking about memory has been that it's an intercellular phenomenon. So a consequence of neurons forging connections, making networks during experience that persist beyond that experience. But there has been kind of a groundswell of interest in recent years, which is what this piece is about, in looking at memory at the intracellular level, so within the cell, because it's becoming pretty obvious that both single cells and unicellular creatures have a capacity to remember and learn from experience. So maybe engram as a term and as a concept is coming back into fashion now.
1: So we're going to start this story in the 1950s, I think. And I wonder if you can tell us a little bit about what the understanding of neuroscience, the knowledge of genetics were like at that point, just so we have a little bit of context.
0: Yeah, I mean, the 50s were a really interesting time for a study of the brain. It was famously a decade of transition between behaviorism, you know, this movement in psychology that focused on observable behaviors and these kind of classical conditioning experiments, and a more, let's say, interdisciplinary approach that looked at neuroscience and ideas from computer science. We call that the cognitive revolution. We were just learning a lot about the brain in the 50s. This idea of synaptic plasticity, that memory and learning might be a consequence of neurons forging these connections, was a new idea and an exciting idea. At the same time, there was a lot of interest in the potential biochemical basis of memory and learning because the DNA helix had just been discovered recently. And so scientists were marveling at how much information was packed into proteins and nucleic acids in DNA. So there were a lot of people who also wondered if memory might also have a physical basis. And that's kind of where James McConnell was operating from, this idea that there could be a chemical physical basis to memories. And in that sense, he was really a product of his time.
1: Okay, so James McConnell, you brought this name up.
0: Yes.
1: Who's James McConnell?
0: Oh man, such an interesting character, such a fun person to write about. He was this behavioral psychologist who had a background in communications and radio. Before he went to grad school, he was a radio announcer. So by all accounts, charismatic, vivacious guy, also very countercultural in fitting with the mood of campus culture in the 60s. He was looking at what was going on in society and hoping to do something similar in science. He saw himself as anti-institutional. He wanted to sacrifice some sacred cows and make science more populist and engaging. He self-published a lot of his research in a satirical journal. So really kind of a product of his time and really unconventional by today's standards as a scientist.
1: Where was he doing his work?
0: At the University of Michigan.
1: Okay, so with the imprimatur of a very significant research institution.
0: Yes, absolutely.
1: Now, you mentioned behavioral psychologist. Can we put that into a little bit of context? Because that's not a title that often comes up in the context of a story in quanta. So what was a behavioral psychologist when James McConnell was doing this?
0: Yeah, it's someone who studies behavior, who looks at observable behavior and its output. So a lot of the kinds of experiments that behavioral psychologists would have been doing in McConnell's time would have been these close studies of stimulus input response, mostly in rats and pigeons and other animals, to see how they respond to different stimuli and how they form associations and memories. It was a very kind of, I suppose, external view of memory, learning, adaptation, just really looking at inputs and outputs rather than what's going on inside the brain.
1: This is where the rat in the maze comes from, is this exact field of research.
0: And quick sidebar, James McConnell also wrote a lot of science fiction stories, and he wrote a really amazing story about a behavioral psychologist being abducted by aliens and the aliens running these same kind of experiments on him. So I think he had some sense of self-awareness as well.
1: That's actually good to know because we're about to get into his work and it's odd. It's interesting. So you mentioned mice, you mentioned Pavlov's dogs. There's a lot of familiar organisms that are used in behavioral research and memory and learning research that we are maybe familiar with. But that's not where McConnell was.
0: I think when he was in grad school, he did all these kind of classical studies, but then he deviated and started working with worms instead when he was finishing his PhD.
1: And you said earlier, planarians, this is a specific kind of worm. Can you introduce us to this species a little bit for people who aren't familiar?
0: Yeah, planarians are flatworms. They vary in size. The planarians we're talking about here are tiny. They're visible to the naked eye, but they're like 0.1 centimeter to 2 centimeters in length. There are much larger land

0: disciplinarians that I really encourage you not to Google because they are awful to see.
1: How much larger are we talking about?
0: Oh, like the size of a human hand.
1: Oh, wow. Okay.
0: Yeah, kind of monstrous. But the little guys are fascinating to scientists because they, well, for one, they have a simple brain, which is one of the simplest brains to have the same bilateral symmetry as ours. So it's got kind of two sides. And for two, they're regenerative. So if you cut a planarian worm in half, both halves grow back into a regular worm. If you cut one into 257 pieces, each of those pieces will become a fully normal worm. So you can see why that would be really interesting to a scientist studying memory, because if you can establish that this worm knows something, has learned something, and then you slice it into lots of tiny pieces, and if all those pieces retain that training, that memory, then that says something very interesting about where memory lives in their bodies.
1: I'm assuming there's actually probably a whole field of research around trying to understand the source of planarian regeneration.
0: Yeah, there's a whole field of research around planarians and potential applications in regenerative medicine and understanding of bioelectricity. There's a scientist, Michael Levin at Tufts, who's built his career on planarians and other labs as well.
1: Okay, so you've made the case for why James McConnell, as a slightly unorthodox, even in the early part of his career, I guess, slightly unorthodox behavioral psychologist, would be interested in planarians because they have a very simple nervous system and that they have this other aspect, this regeneration thing that might let you isolate some of the factors that contribute to memory. Mm-hmm. But in order for McConnell to have gone down this road, the first thing he has to do is teach worms something.
0: Yes.
1: So let's run through McConnell's research program that you talk about in the story.
0: So he started doing experiments, memory experiments of planarians in the late 50s while he was getting his PhD. At first, he was honestly just interested in seeing if the worms, which, you know, have a simple brain, have neurons and synapses, could form memories to begin with. And to do that, he ran them through these sort of what were at the time quite standard experiments in behavioral psychology, these classical conditioning experiments, only he substituted worms for rats, dogs, and pigeons. He would expose the worms to a bright light and then shock them. And when they get shocked, planarians have this involuntary scrunch response. They scrunch up their bodies. And after enough trials, repeated trials, McConnell found that the worms would scrunch their bodies in response to the bright light alone, which indicated that they remembered being shocked and were anticipating that happening again when they saw the bright light. So they made the association between the neutral stimulus, the light, and the scrunch. And that in of itself was significant, that worms can be classically conditioned, that they can learn in the same way that a dog can learn.
1: This is also assuming that planarians have eyes, light sensing organs.
0: Yep.
1: So that bright light is going to affect them in some way.
0: Yep.
1: That they respond to light in other conditions. And that shock, the scrunching, is a very consistent response that they will have to that stimulus, right?
0: Yes.
1: Okay. This is like the bell for dinner time for your dog, or when I shake the leash and my dog comes running to the door, he's conditioned to know that that's his moment.
0: Yeah.
1: Okay. So McConnell was able to teach these worms something.
0: Yeah. That was kind of his first big published paper. But then he started playing around with the cool regenerative capacity of planarians. So he started experimenting to see if the worms that regenerated from a cut-up trained worm would also scrunch their bodies in anticipation to the light. And he found that not only did the regenerated worm that regenerated from the tailless head retain that training, but so did the worm that regenerated from the headless tail, which indicated that some aspect of the memory was stored outside of the head. He kept going, and he started cutting up the worms into smaller and smaller pieces. It got into sort of Frankenstein's lab territory. He was cutting the heads of trained worms off and attaching them to decapitated worms. He was grinding up trained worms and injecting them into other worms. And then finally, when he remembered that some kinds of planarians are cannibals, he started feeding ground-up trained worms to naive worms. And that is what really made him famous, because the cannibal worms did seem to have, quote-unquote, eaten the memory, or eaten the engram, if you will, of the trained worm. And more often than not, they were doing that same scrunch response when they were exposed to light, even though they had just eaten a worm that had gone through that whole experience. So McConnell was very media savvy. Like I said earlier, he was a former radio personality. So he started really promoting this idea, going on the radio, going on television, doing magazine articles, writing op-eds, speaking really broadly about a future where memory transfers will be possible at the human level, where students might be able to eat professor burgers in order to learn without studying. He started calling himself McCannibal. He referred to the worm memory transfers as his Mau Mau hypothesis, which unfortunately was a racist allusion to cannibalism in African tribes. God. And all of this time, he's publishing all these findings himself in his sort of wacky countercultural magazine. So none of that really sat well with his peers. It made him very famous. It earned his lab a lot of funding. He got accelerated tenure at the University of Michigan, but it all kind of went off the rails after a few years.
1: I think we can start to see where it's going to go off the rails before we get there. We've all encountered wacky, irreverent scientists before, but they didn't give themselves nicknames like McCannibal. They certainly didn't go to these lengths to promote their work with phrases like Professor Burgers. Like that, in the context of cannibalism, that means something different than what he initially intended it to.
0: Yeah.
1: And then you're talking about the satirical journal, which I want to hear a little bit more about. But this is beyond, you said he's a product of his time, but even in that period, this is, I have to assume the academic establishment was unhappy with this sort of general approach to promoting one's own work, but also doing it in a way that was so over the top, comical. I mean, how else do we describe it?
0: He was a big fan of humor in science, and he didn't want to take himself too seriously. I think he was very influenced by his students and the kind of mood on campus. They really broke the mold with this guy, you know? He really went with it, and I think ultimately, that was a detriment to him. I think in his mind, he thought he was popularizing an important idea. He was making science exciting to young people. He was updating the state-old academy for the revolutionary period in which he was living. He did a lot of grandstanding at scientific associations and conventions, which also didn't earn him any fans. But he did also have a lot of peers and friends. A lot of reputable people wrote for his wacky countercultural journal, too. It just became a little bit confusing, separating the humor from the serious science and drawing a line that would protect the actual idea rather than the popular interpretation of it.
1: Tell me a little bit about this journal.
0: Yeah, the Worm Runner's Digest, which already is an incredible name. It started out because when he published his first papers, he got a lot of interest from school children who were interested in doing similar experiments for high school science fairs. And so he and the students published a 14-page little mimeographed thing about how to train planarian worms, where to get them, and how to take care of them, which he would send out to schools and to anybody who asked. Ultimately, it had a circulation of, I think, 2,500. It was in a lot of libraries. A lot of people read it, and it became kind of the countercultural paper of record in science at its time. It was full of amazing planarian single panel cartoons, many of whom would probably be inscrutable to anyone who doesn't work with these worms closely, but there's lots of like pretty great gags.
1: We've got a few in the story people should check out, and they're pretty in the weeds. Like those are in jokes, and those are the most public friendly we could find. Some of the other ones just make no sense at all.
0: Some of them are baffling. There's a lot of spoof articles, so scientists writing under pseudonyms, fake scientific articles about silly subjects. A lot of like commentary and op-eds that McConnell himself would write. It was really kind of a home to any iconoclastic scientists and their students to contribute to, and ultimately became kind of a cult classic. At a certain point, it got confusing to a lot of the readers, which parts of the journal were serious and which parts weren't. So McConnell ultimately split out the serious papers and published them on the back. So one half would be the comics and the spoofs, and then you'd flip it over upside down and then read the serious stuff, and vice versa, I guess. It's a little bit of an allusion to cutting planarians in half, I think. And the serious half was called the Journal of Behavioral Psychology, and the non-serious half was called the Worm Runner's Digest.
1: I mean, the idea of a purely satirical scientific journal sounds awesome.
0: I know.
1: The wrinkle comes in the fact that this is where he was publishing all of his research in the context of everything he was doing in the public. Yeah. And that just makes for a very difficult cocktail at the end of the day.
0: It wasn't exactly peer reviewed, right? So it was difficult to take his work seriously.
1: But people can send away to scientific supply companies to get planarians delivered. Yeah. I'm assuming that a lot of kids tried to replicate these experiments in science class or in their science fairs. You said that other researchers were, in fact, reading his work and taking it seriously, and presumably that would then lead to more research that was building on this. However, it sounds like that's where we start to run into some problems.
0: Yeah, it's kind of interesting. This is sort of the core mystery of the story for me, is that planarian memory transfer was never really definitively disproven. I mean, there were a lot of studies published in McConnell's time that did replicate his experiments successfully. And like you said, the cannibal worms became a staple of high school science fairs. You know, McConnell made himself available to students, that there's anecdotal evidence that school children were able to do it. But then there were other studies that were more inconclusive or didn't show memory transfer. And some of those studies were a lot more high profile. There was a famous one done by the Nobel Prize winning chemist Melvin Calvin that was inconclusive. And McConnell at the time argued that people who didn't manage to replicate his results just didn't have the right experimental technique, that they just didn't know how to work with the worms. And there was a lot of debate about it at the time, which was never really settled. And so honestly, in the midst of all that kind of controversy and scuttlebutt, a lot of experimentalists just moved on to other organisms. And there were actually a couple of studies published in the mid to late 60s showing memory transfer in rats that later proved to be inconclusive. But by then, everyone was over the whole worm thing. And McConnell's lab closed down in 1971. And he kind of disappeared into obscurity after that. It's only really recently that neuroscientists started thinking seriously again about the questions that he was asking.
1: It wasn't that it was widely disproven. It just got, like, replication was not easy. It didn't work really well. And people, like you said, they moved on to experimental setups in behavior and learning that were just more consistent, easier to execute, that made more sense than this one. But it sort of lingered, this idea of transferable memory.
0: Yeah, but more as a cautionary tale than as anything else. I mean, when I spoke to the scientists who are working in this area now, they were saying that these memory experiments are broadly considered to be kind of an embarrassment. You know, something teachers tell to their students to warn them off of bad science. But it has still kind of lingered in the lore. A lot of neuroscientists have kind of a secret fondness for these experiments just because of how strange and interesting they are. And anecdotally, I was told by some researchers that people have tried in the past to replicate McConnell's experiments and just haven't published their results because, again, it's been inconclusive or negative. But it is something that has remained a subject of private fascination for a lot of scientists.
1: Well, you just mentioned scientists who are working in this area now.
0: Yeah.
1: Which means this idea of learning existing somewhere outside of the brain has at least persisted. And there's a group of researchers now who are examining this idea again, afresh, maybe is a way to put it.
0: Yeah.
1: Of can memories be transferred? And even specifically involving planarians. So tell us a little bit about what work is happening now.
0: Yeah, so a big part of my piece is about a cognitive scientist named Sam Gershman at Harvard, who normally studies sort of cellular scale memory. He looks at memory and learning in unicellular creatures to see what kind of intracellular molecular memory phenomena they have and that we might have inherited or might have been preserved in our neurons. But he's one of these scientists who has long been fascinated by McConnell's experiments because an organism that has something that's observable in its behavior, that's regenerative, I mean, that's a really interesting potential model organism for memory research. Even though this stuff has been discounted for the last generation and change, he's someone who's seen a lot of interesting memory phenomena in very simple creatures. So he was a bit more open to the idea that McConnell could have been onto something. So he tried very valiantly to try to reproduce these experiments using all the original protocol. He went to such extents. It was such a saga. I talked to him off and on for over almost a year. And every time I talked to him, there was some new wrinkle. It was like, oh, well, this strain of planarian didn't work, but don't worry. I've sent my research assistant to Michigan to fish out wild planarians from bodies of water that McConnell would have had access to back in the 60s. So we're definitely going to get it now. Oh, that one didn't work either. We're going to go get planarians from the Charles River. We're going to get planarians from Eugene. At one point, they even actually connected with McConnell's old lab assistants who were in their 90s and who live in Oregon and went and talked to them for days about what they remembered about these experiments. They scanned every back issue of the Worm Runner's Digest looking for clues as to, you know, what they were doing wrong, and they just never managed to make it happen. They didn't even get to the memory transfer part of McConnell's work. They couldn't get the worms to classically condition to begin with. So they recently reported their negative results, and they're pretty certain about it, that whatever was going on in the 60s, it's not happening now. The planarians are uneducable. It's kind of a sad story, but it's not the end of the story because there is actually a lot of interesting memory transfer research happening in other worm species and other organisms. So it may be that McConnell had the right idea, but he just had the wrong species.
1: Let's track this back a little bit because you mentioned going all over to source planarians.
0: Mm-hmm.
1: In Gershman's initial experiments, he's not able to get the planarians to learn, and they wouldn't learn, meaning the experiment that you described earlier with the shock and the light and the scrunch just wasn't happening?
0: Yeah, I mean, the only thing that was really different in terms of what he was doing was that back in McConnell's day, all the scoring was done manually. So they would have two lab assistants with a clipboard looking to see if and when the worm scrunched its body or did something else. Ultimately, planarians are kind of ambiguous creatures. They're sort of a Rorschach test because their bodies are very fluid and weird, and there's a lot of movements that they make that could be misinterpreted for a scrunch, for example. So they added a machine learning pipeline to their study. You know, they really like documented everything very clearly, and they cross-referenced it with the manual scoring, and there was no indication that anything was really happening in terms of classical conditioning as much as they wanted it to. I mean, they really wanted it to, so that's saying something. But there's no way to really compare it with the stuff from McConnell's period because there's no footage of what the worms were doing in the 60s. All we have is the human scoring.
1: The suggestion here would be a little bit of scientific wishful thinking.
0: Possibly.
1: Taking place in the 60s. They're seeing a response and they're marking it as a scrunch or something like that. But under modern scrutiny, it's just not holding up. Is the idea that we're never going to be able to use the amazing regenerative capacity of these worms to study memory?
0: Yeah, I mean, at least not in this context, not in this sort of classical conditioning framework. There actually has been other research done on planarian memory and learning. There was a paper published in 2013 by Michael Levin's lab at Tufts that did show planarian learning in a totally different context. I mean, not this cut and dry classical conditioning of McConnell's experiments, but a more subtle environmental familiarization that persisted over some weeks. So it's not totally the end of the road, and there are plenty of other things we can study with planarians and take advantage of this regenerative capacity. But when it comes to this sort of clear classical conditioning, there's lots of different theories. I mean, one, of course, like you say, is that McConnell maybe didn't get the worms to learn either, and that he and his assistants just subconsciously, subjectively scored their responses in favor of a more exciting result. Another theory that is not 100% discountable is that the worms themselves stopped being able to learn in the intervening years, that there was some genetic drift or some pollution or something, and they just don't have the capacity anymore. I mean, Gershman doesn't believe that, but there was some discussion of that.
1: At least they entertained the idea that we just might have lived at this one moment when millions of years of planarian history like just changed, and they all changed somehow.
0: Yeah. And then, of course, the other idea is that potentially Gershman, you know, like all the people who tried and failed to reproduce McConnell's work in the 60s, did something wrong, too. We don't know for sure. I mean, he certainly went above and beyond, so I don't think that's necessarily the possibility, but it should be considered, I suppose, as well.
1: Right. So if that line of research doesn't appear to have a great future, you've mentioned other worms. What worms are we talking about in that context?
0: Yeah, memory transfer research is back. Maybe not in planarians, but in C. elegans worms, which are microscopic nematodes. They're a staple model organism in biology labs. They've been shown to have associative learning, and there's been some really interesting research coming out of Princeton and Colleen Murphy's lab that shows that C. elegans worms, naive C. elegans worms, can pick up a learned aversion to a certain bacterial pathogen by eating or even swimming around in a kind of puree of other worms who have learned the hard way. They identified a segment of genetic material, a retrotransposon, that appears to carry that memory. There's been some work in India showing that C. elegans worms release these little like lipid particles that contain genetic information into their environment, which other worms can absorb and learn from. So it's promising with C. elegans worms. And they're certainly like a much more established model organism and a lot more tractable and easy to work with, a lot more legible than the kind of fluid and goopy planarians. And then there's been some really interesting work out of UCLA and David Glansman's lab in transferring sensitizations, so like a learned response to a stimulus, in this case being poked, between two sea slugs. So book's not closed on memory transfer. If anything, it's just opening.
1: Yeah, reopening.
0: Yeah.
1: In general, what is Gershman's team moving on to? Or are they still working with planarians?
0: I mean, I think if I told him, hey, there's a hot new lead on this planarian research, I think he would take it. I mean, he's really like, he wants it to happen and he's a real dreamer, but bless his heart, he's given up on the planarians for now. He's moved on to C. elegans worms like everybody else. And I think that will probably be a lot more fruitful for his lab.
1: Well, this has been a great conversation. I love the story. It was just the perfect kind of unhinged, but with this undercurrent of science rediscovering this and then getting eventually to the kind of stuff that we at Quanta love to talk about, which is, you know, molecular genetics. So it was a great piece. I think everyone should check it out, if for no other reason than to see what a planarian researcher in the 1960s thought was funny. Just like, I don't think it's funny to us now. Maybe Gershman and his colleagues have a different take on it, but I encourage everyone to go see your story. Thanks for coming on the show.
0: No, thanks for having me.
1: Before we let you go, we always like to ask our guests for a recommendation. So what's exciting your imagination this week?
0: I mean, honestly, my recommendation is to spend some time with the Worm Runner's Digest, because there was an anthology of material that was made in the 60s called The Worm Returns. It's on the Internet Archive for free. It's just a really fun afternoon read. It's full of all these crazy worm cartoons and spoof articles and commentary. And if you're interested in this period of scientific history, the culture of it, I really advise you to spend some time with it. It's a lot of fun.
1: Yeah, great historical document. Also on Quanta this week, you can read a story about the crazy forces that arise when cells divide and a visual tour of our capital S science attempts to trap the elusive ghostly neutrino. We talked a little bit about what a great communicator James McConnell was, so let's hear from him. We're going to leave you today with a clip from a 1966 lecture series. His talk is called Cannibals, Chemicals, and Memory. This comes to us from the Drs. Nicholas and Dorothy Cummings Center for the History of Psychology at the University of Akron.
2: And if nothing else, you're going to learn a great deal about the informal history of science. I hope you'll listen to that, because textbooks like to pretend that scientists are completely objective, that we're men in white coats who hear no evil and see no evil and certainly do no evil. And the truth of the matter is, of course, that we're as human as the next person. We all make dreadful mistakes. We are biased against certain things that occur to us, both in our laboratories and outside of our laboratories. And these biases and these bits of humanity are an integral part of science. Anyone who doesn't understand this misunderstands science entirely.
1: If you've been enjoying the Quanta podcast, please take a moment to rate the show and leave a review. 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I'm Quanta's editor-in-chief, Samir Patel. 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The production team is Ali Budner, Deborah J. Balthazar, Genevieve Sponsler, and Tommy Bazarian. The executive producer of PRX Productions is Jocelyn Gonzalez. 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
3: In the mid-1800s, Ferdinand Zeppelin, the man whose last name became a word for airship, was a teenager. The Wright brothers had not even been born, and this commentary appeared in the newspaper, the Philadelphia Bulletin.
4: Every man of sense is, or ought to be, aware of the impossibility of steering a balloon or any other aerial machine. Yet it seems there has been found, in New York, a fellow who was knave or fool enough to advertise a flying machine.
3: The man behind this flying machine was named Rufus Porter. His formal schooling ended when he was only 12. But during his life, he invented over 100 ingenious, useful mechanical things. Yet today, Porter has no grand monuments or elementary schools named after him. Just a small museum in his childhood hometown of Bridgeton, Maine.
5: This is the museum.
6: So I'm in the Rufus Porter Museum in Bridgeton, and there's no one here except for me and Samantha.
7: My name is Samantha Scarf, and I am the associate director at the Rufus Porter Museum. Samantha agreed to give me a private tour in April because the museum is closed in the winter. It's mostly devoted to Porter's life as a folk artist. He painted indoor murals with scenes of coastline, trees, and rural life.
8: We have a smaller mural in here. Now, this
7: Samantha is among a small, dedicated group of Rufus Porter enthusiasts who think he deserves broader recognition.
9: He only painted for about 20 years. He spent a lot more of his life as a scientist and inventor than an artist. He was a brilliant man, ahead of his time, but he's so unknown. You know, a lot of people, unless they stumble upon the museum, they're not going to know about him.
7: So how is it that Porter didn't end up among the great American inventors?
10: That's a good question, and I think it's because Rufus was not a self-promoter. He was, in fact, a terrible businessman.
7: Samantha suggested I call this man, Roy Knuckles. He's extensively researched Porter's life, and he gives talks at the museum.
10: Many inventors will go into production, gain some fame and maybe fortune for that. But Rufus never did that. He would invent something, come up with an idea, and then move on to something else. He never made any money from any of them.
7: Probably the best example of this is one of Porter's early inventions.
10: In 1826, Rufus Porter actually designed and had built a repeating rifle that incorporated a revolving cylinder. Rufus Porter sold that design to Samuel Colt for $100.
7: As in the man who made a fortune manufacturing the Colt revolver, the gun that won the West.
10: You know, a lot of people, as far as science and mechanics are involved, are touched by Rufus Porter, and they don't even know it, because Rufus Porter was the founder and original publisher of Scientific American magazine.
7: Porter sold Scientific American after only 10 months for $800. Today, it is the oldest continually published magazine in the United States. And then there's the one big idea that Porter pursued for most of his life.
10: He wanted aviation to be practical, so he began pursuing a dream of powered flight. He called this his aeroport or aerial locomotive.
7: Porter published his first design for a hydrogen airship in 1834. It looked like what we today would think of as a blimp. He built working models and gave demonstrations in Boston, Washington, and New York. People came, paid admission even, to see if his 22-foot cigar-shaped flying machine would actually fly. Newspapers that had made fun of him changed their tune.
4: Mr. Porter's flying machine did all that it promised on Wednesday evening. It rose above the audience and went round the hall, and it satisfied some of its greatest opponents that it could navigate the air.
7: Porter was looking for investors to build a giant version of the airship to carry passengers. He published a pamphlet detailing the design and showed his math on buoyancy, weight, and cost of construction. He even thought about safety, proposing that each passenger on the airship have a parachute in case of emergency. Samantha Scarf.
9: I mean, Porter was talking about not just flight, but commercial flight, selling tickets to people to fly way before it happened.
7: It was indeed an idea ahead of its time. Here's Roy again.
10: He proposed that his aeroport be 800 feet long. In 1849, he proposed being able to fly from New York to California in 3 days. One of the things in his favor, he was able to use the gold rush as a marketing mechanism.
7: The gold rush. Land and sea routes to California took months and were risky and dangerous. A three-day flight seemed far-fetched, but enticing. Porter sold advance tickets for the first trip on his yet-to-be-built aeroport.
10: He got some takers and in 1849 began building in Hoboken, New Jersey.
7: Porter got well along in the construction, but in 1850, natural disaster struck. A tornado destroyed the almost finished airship. It took Porter 2 years to raise enough money to try again. That attempt was even unluckier. They encountered problems with the materials. Vandals slashed the airship balloon, and another storm damaged it when it was nearing completion. It was the closest Porter ever got to engine-powered flight. But he never gave up his dream. Here's Samantha.
9: he was talking about it well into the end of his life. I found articles from 1865, talking about a 3-day flight to Europe. I'm going to do it. It's going to happen. And it never did for him, unfortunately.
7: The man who is in the history books for the first engine-powered flight is the Frenchman Henri Giffard. Giffard made his flight in 1852, 2 years after the unlucky tornado ruined Porter's chance. Giffard's airship was a very similar design, but he was independently wealthy, and he didn't have to worry about raising money for the attempt. He was awarded the French Legion of Honor, and today, he is one of 72 names inscribed on the Eiffel Tower in Paris. Porter's story shows how much of history, who we remember and who we don't, depends on chance. Usually, we only really remember the people who succeed. But what about the people like Porter who fail?
9: Yes, they do need to be remembered because they left an impact, whether their, machine worked or not.
7: Breakthroughs never happen on their own, without all the failures that come first.
10: He's an unsung hero, somebody who contributed that much. I think he deserves a huge amount of recognition, and if I could help do that, he'll never know, but I'll know.
7: Rufus Porter's advocates are working to get him and his inventions that recognition.
9: We're working to get Porter inducted into the Inventors Hall of Fame.
7: With a little luck, the luck that eluded Porter during his lifetime, they might succeed. For Salt Radio, I'm Casey Herman.
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13: Jerry Peckham was at the Boston Marathon this year, right there when the explosions went off. So was his mom, Derry Whitehouse.
14: Well, I think it started like any other marathon day, and there are thousands and thousands of runners. And so I was by myself in a sea of people, and the gun went off and we ran.
15: She's one of the most fit people that I know in general. It's bad because now that I'm 22, it's like kids that I went to high school with go to bars, and they'll be like checking out my mom, and I gotta make some phone calls, make sure nobody talks to her anymore. But she's an amazing woman. She's wicked strong.
13: Unlike other marathons, runners have to qualify for Boston. After years of training, Derry finally did. Since this was a big deal for her, Jerry decided he'd be there to support his mother. So he drove in with his girlfriend, Haley, and their friend, Dan.
15: Me and my girlfriend were standing by the little railing or whatever, right by the street, so you can watch. We were standing right at the last mile marker where they only had 0.2 miles left to go to the finish line.
16: The percentage of finishes here in Boston was very, very high. And, of course, part of the reason for that is runners have to qualify for this.
14: I start hearing a group of people calling my name and look to my left and see Jerry and Haley and Dan, and they're yelling and screaming and smiling and clapping, and I tell them I'll see them at the end and I flash them the peace sign.
15: Right after my mom had passed us, we decided that we were going to walk to the finish line so that we could meet her.
14: And so when 57 seconds after I crossed the finish line,
15: right as we went to start walking, the first bomb had gone off.
14: It was so loud. But I wasn't immediately alarmed because somebody said it was probably a manhole explosion.
15: We weren't thinking about it at first, but then my girlfriend looked at me and yelled, "Your mom," when she said that. I got really scared, so me and my girlfriend started running at the people that were running off the streets so we could get to where the first bomb had blown up and made sure that my mom wasn't there.
14: And then 9 seconds later, the second explosion occurred. And I was panicked beyond explanation. All I knew was that my son was somewhere near it, in it, and then it was pandemonium. I didn't want to leave the finish line area for fear that my son wouldn't find me. And yet, somebody screamed, run. And I had no choice. I was being carried along down Boylston Street.
15: The only thing I could think of was that I couldn't lose my mom, so I needed to make sure, beyond a shadow of a doubt, that I hadn't, you know? It's the only thing I cared about. And I ran to where the first bomb had blown up, and I started looking around through the bodies to make sure my mom wasn't one of them.
14: I think they made a pact amongst themselves not to talk to me about what they saw, because they feared it would really upset me. I knew what I saw. I didn't see what they saw.

0: Physically, Jerry and his mom are both fine. It's the feelings that are complicated.
1: You know, I have a hard time talking without crying when I talk about it. It's really hard for me to deal with openly, you know?
0: Jerry is still reeling from what he saw that day, and he feels like the rest of the world is moving on, so he's pressuring himself to get over it.
1: I'm better at just, like, bottling it up and going on like it doesn't affect me, because it's hard to say that it still does, and even though I'm extremely stressed out and can't get it out of my head, I pretend like I'm 100%. I'm stressed out, but I, you know, you just try to function the way you did before, you know? That's all you can do.
0: Right after the explosions, Jerry and his mom were able to connect over the phone before cell service went down. They finally found each other at an intersection a few blocks away, got to their car, and left the city for Cape Cod as fast as they could. On the way home, they all agreed not to turn on the TV or the radio for a while, except for Jerry. And he didn't just watch the news. He was glued to it for days.
1: You can't get closure if you don't know what the hell's going on. You can't be uninformed. I had to pay attention to it.
0: Jerry thought watching TV might help him process things, but it actually made things worse. The same horrific images played in a loop for a long time before anyone knew exactly what had happened. Then he began to see himself on TV. He's in the photo widely circulated by the Associated Press, right next to the alleged bombers, the Tsarnaev brothers.
1: The pictures just kept popping up all over the screen. And then the next day it was on the Yahoo homepage. It was in the Cape Cod Times, and it's been all over the place. I've gotten, you know, millions of text messages from people I don't talk to anymore with the picture in it, like, dude, you're famous. Can't believe you're on the news.
0: Whenever he saw that photo, Jerry relived the whole thing, and it's really haunting him. But still, Jerry didn't want to make a big deal of it.
1: I was just going to put it in a big bottle and never talk about it again. I originally wasn't going to go to the hospital.
0: He finally did when his mom encouraged him to go with her in the week after the bombing. The doctors diagnosed him with post-traumatic stress disorder, and they gave him Xanax.
1: And I went into work the next day, and I was on the Xanax that the doctors had, you know, told me to take when I was stressed out. And I got sent home for being high. And then they cut my hours and told me that I couldn't start working again until I was 100% and didn't have an issue. So I immediately stopped taking the Xanax. And the nightmares, they say, you know, they go away or whatever. Mind over matter.
0: But so far, those nightmares aren't going away. Jerry's still having the same dream every single night.
1: It's, we're still standing there right before everything happens and, just kind of look around trying to make, see if there's anything I could have done to do anything different. You know, like, especially with those pictures, they stood behind me for 15 minutes and I didn't think anything. And no matter what happens, it never changes anything. Everything still happens.
0: While Jerry tries to heal, a few bits of normalcy are coming back little by little. He's trying to find more employment, preferably somewhere a little more understanding. And he still has his mom. She plans to keep running competitively, starting with a 50-mile race coming up in June.
1: Immediately after, she said she wasn't going to run another marathon in the city, obviously, any city. But I think she probably will, you know. She'll probably want to, you know, get over the whole thing. It'd probably be a good way to do it. You know, show people you don't care. And it's just something you got to get over, because you can't stop moving forward.
0: Jerry plans to keep cheering on his mom for not giving up on her most important outlet. Meanwhile, he's still looking for his own way of moving forward. In Dennis, Massachusetts, I'm Zach Hirsch.
2: This is Bird Note. Ornithologist and poet J. Drew Lanham often writes about his experience as a black man in the outdoors, both the joy of being in nature and the racism he faces in the field. Sometimes that's led him to bird in places that others might overlook. And one time, looking for sparrows inspired a poem celebrating these little brown birds.
3: Sparrow envy. Were I the sparrow, brown-backed, skittish, and small, I would find haven in thorniest thickets, search far and wide for fields lain fallow, treasure the unkempt, worship the unmown, covet the weed-strewn row. I would slink between sedges, chip unseen from brambles, skulk deep within hedges, and desire the ditches grown wild. I would find great joy in the mist-sodden morning, sing humble pleas from the highest weeds, and plead for the gray days to stay.
2: Want to hear more poetry about birds? 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I'm Mark Bramhill.
4: Now, a jazz moment. 20 years after running the Keystone Corner in San Francisco, presenter Todd Barkin bumped into Wynton Marsalis on the street in New York City. And, well, let's let Todd tell you what happened next.
5: He says, I'm starting jazz at Lincoln Center, and we're going to have a jazz club in there, and maybe you should come there and work. I think that would be a wonderful thing, you know. And lo and behold, I'm working with a guy that I had first worked with Art Blakey and the Jazz Messengers, 20 years before in my own club. Now I wind up helping to start Dizzy's Club Coca-Cola and do so much other work with Wynton Marsalis at Jazz Lincoln Center and doing, you know, more important work with our music. I wound up creating the Women in Jazz Festival at Dizzy's and the Generations in Jazz Festival at Dizzy's. Now the Generations in Jazz Festival is still part of my living legacy. Jazz Lincoln Center very soon became an international mecca for musicians coming and musical fans coming from all over the world.
4: This Jazz Moment with impresario Todd Barkin was produced by the National Endowment for the Arts. Now, a jazz moment. When Todd Barkin ran San Francisco club the Keystone Corner, he saw another side of Miles Davis, the man who gave birth to cool.
5: We were paying him $12,500 for the week, and it was in 1974. I'll never forget it as long as I live. We paid all the musicians in cash. There weren't any checks. The roadie was actually the percussionist, M. Toomey. And the very next night, M. Toomey comes back, and he's got one of my envelopes. And it had $2,500 in the envelope. And he hands it back to me and he said, Miles wants you to have this $2,500 because he knows you need this money to pay your bills. You know, Miles was known for being very gruff and very difficult, but he also took really good care of his friends and people that he really cared about.
4: This Jazz Moment with NEA Jazz Master Todd Barkin was produced by the National Endowment for the Arts. Now, a jazz moment. 20 years after running the Keystone Corner in San Francisco, presenter Todd Barkin bumped into Wynton Marsalis on the street in New York City. And, well, let's let Todd tell you what happened next.
5: He says, I'm starting jazz at Lincoln Center, and we're going to have a jazz club in there, and maybe you should come there and work. I think that would be a wonderful thing, you know. And lo and behold, I'm working with a guy that I had first worked with Art Blakey and the Jazz Messengers, 20 years before in my own club. Now I wind up helping to start Dizzy's Club Coca-Cola and do so much other work with Wynton Marsalis at Jazz Lincoln Center and doing, you know, more important work with our music. I wound up creating the Women in Jazz Festival at Dizzy's and the Generations in Jazz Festival at Dizzy's. Dazzling Concerto very soon became an international mecca for musicians coming and musical fans coming from all over the world.

0: This Jazz Moment with impresario Todd Barkin was produced by the National Endowment for the Arts.
1: This weightlifter just hoisted 470 pounds right over his head. That scream he's making, it's called an effort grunt. These grunts don't generate any extra strength or power. Vocalizing just helps athletes focus. And their vocalizations are a big part of the soundscape of sports. The world, according to sound, is made by Chris Hoff and Sam Harnett.

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0: Neville Vollmerance has been bitten more than 20 times by some of the deadliest snakes on Earth.
1: Mambas, cobras, puff adders, full range of snake species that you could expect in the area where he's based in South Africa.
0: That's environmental journalist Victoria Malloy. She wrote about Neville and the emerging new science around antivenoms in a recent piece for Smithsonian Magazine.
1: In his line of work, he rescues and relocates the snakes. So he'll actually get calls out from people in his area who maybe have found them in their home, in their office, that kind of thing. And so just being in close proximity, he's very much frontline engaging with them.
0: Neville runs an educational reptile park containing the snakes and other creatures he rescues. His first real bite was back in 1971. A black mamba got him right through the cloth of the capture bag.
1: The fangs came out through the bag and got him on the hand, like in the finger.
0: Though painful, that one turned out to be what's called a dry bite.
1: Not enough venom got into his system for him to suffer, you know, the potential fatal effects from it.
0: Yeah.
1: But, of course, not every bite is going to be like that, right?
0: Sure enough, 3 years later, in 1974, Neville was bitten again by a black mamba, and this time the outcome was way more intense.
1: A mamba bite can be fatal in under an hour.
0: So he sped to the nearby hospital for treatment. He was in such severe respiratory distress that he was injected with 22 vials of antivenom.
1: And that's when he discovered he was allergic to antivenom. It was administered to him, and his body almost immediately went into an anaphylactic shock response.
0: He pulled through and recovered. But then, many decades later, in 2019, he was bitten and again had a reaction to the antivenom.
1: After sustaining multiple green mamba bites, doctors made the risky decision to use antivenom again, despite knowing his allergy. And it triggered anaphylaxis almost immediately. His airway closed, his temperature spiked, and he went into cardiac arrest, subsequently spending 18 hours in the ICU.
0: Oh my goodness. From the remedy.
1: From the remedy, yes. In his words, the thing that's supposed to save you becomes the thing that can kill you. People are under the impression that it is a life-saving treatment, and in many cases it is. But it also has inherent risks of its own.
0: Why was the antivenom such an issue for him? Why did he have this anaphylactic reaction?
1: Basically, it's derived from horse serum. And that's the reason for the allergy. It's animal proteins that the body recognizes as foreign. So that generates that allergic response. And the process of immunizing horses to produce the antibodies, that really hasn't changed in over 120 years. That's still the way that it's made.
0: Wow.
1: But as you can imagine, when fighting a toxin like venom, you need the neutralizing antibodies, and those antibodies have to come from somewhere. And so horses have robust immune systems capable of producing large quantities of antibodies. Their size also allows for repeated blood draws, and they generally tolerate the immunization process well. But it's also the reason why severe reactions tend to be prominent.
0: Again, because of those foreign proteins from the horse blood. And how common is this kind of severe reaction?
1: One study of antivenom use, and they generally tolerate the immunization process well, but it's also the reason why severe reactions tend to be prominent.
0: Again, because of those foreign proteins from the horse blood. And

0: antidote to snake bites.
1: Indeed.
0: From Smithsonian Magazine and PRX Productions, this is There's More to That, the show that considers the dangers of the natural world and bites back. I'm Ari Daniel. In this episode, we slither into the science of snake venom, the global health concern around fatal snake bites, and what's being done to create more effective remedies. Stay tuned. So what did these severe reactions mean, Victoria, for the way that antivenoms can be distributed?
1: So because of those risks, antivenom is generally only administered in larger hospitals that are equipped to be able to intubate and resuscitate people if needed. And if you think about where venomous snakes inhabit, we're talking like vast rural areas in places like sub-Saharan Africa, South and Southeast Asia, Australia, parts of the Americas, particularly communities that live in rural areas that could easily be like 2 to 3 hour drive from the nearest hospital.
0: Boy.
1: And when we're talking about something like a mamba that we know can be fatal in under an hour, that poses a serious issue.
0: Hospital access and severe allergic reactions aren't the only potential pitfalls to caring for people with snake bites.
1: Antivenom mismatches can be an issue as well, because they're not a universal broad spectrum. It's based on being able to match the antivenom that's been targeted to a specific species.
0: Most of the time, that is.
1: And in some cases, diagnostic tools in hospitals are kind of limiting as well, in the sense that they might not be able to identify what species the snake bite is from, in which case, if you're using an antivenom that's targeting one species and the snake bite is from another, then that's going to reduce effectiveness.
0: And I'm sure some of these snake bites, they happen so fast and people aren't experienced in taxonomic differentiation of the snakes to know what they've been bit by.
1: That's right.
0: So what tends to happen to snake bite victims in these areas that may be located too far from a hospital or that have limited supply?
1: People are unfortunately just dying. I read this one report of a woman who I guess was walking home from somewhere and needed to stop and relieve herself. And so she walked into the brush and then got bit and she ended up dying. Oh. Another woman who was getting out of her shower discovered a cobra that was in her bathroom. She got bit and unfortunately, died. That's the sad reality for a lot of people, I'm afraid.
0: How big of an issue are snake bites currently worldwide?
1: According to the World Health Organization, an estimated 5 million people are bitten by snakes worldwide each year.
0: More than 125,000 of those people die.
1: And three times as many survivors are left with permanent disabilities, like disfiguring, loss of limbs, to the point where snake bite envenoming has been classified as a high priority neglected tropical disease by the WHO.
0: But there are scientists out there working hard to develop safer, cheaper, broader spectrum, and more widely available treatments, like Irene Kolick.
2: I remember the description of the job, and it was for snake bite toxins, finding antibodies against them, and that immediately drew me in.
0: That was around 6 years ago, when she started working with the Snake Bite Project at Scripps Research in Southern California.
2: There hasn't been a lot of change in that technology, whereas there's been a ton of change in how we discover antibodies, how we engineer them. And so it was a unique opportunity for that.
0: The big thing, she says, is being able to identify the antibody for each toxin in a snake's venom. And that's something we don't actually know with today's horseblood antivenoms.
2: We know that there's antibodies in there that neutralize the snake toxins, but we don't know anything about their sequences. We don't know how to make them. And they're always going to be a different set of antibodies. One horse will make its own version of antibodies against the toxins, and that may change over the horse's lifetime as well.
0: So Irene and her colleagues are making synthetic antibodies in the lab instead.
2: It's a much more consistent product. Then you can trim down the number of antibodies that are actually needed in the formulation.
0: It also has the potential to be cheaper. The way antivenoms are made and distributed today isn't exactly

0: exactly cost-effective?
1: Maintaining those large animal farms, they are very, very expensive. Routinely having to bleed the horses. And in the case of venom, the horses need to be what they call hyper-immunized. So routinely injected with venom samples over a long course of time. So the blood is collected, it's separated out into the plasma versus the cells, and the antibodies are essentially there in the plasma, and the amount of product you're getting from that can be very, very small, and they require very high doses. In the United States, sometimes people can end up with $80,000 worth of antivenom, $100,000, depending on how many vials they needed to have administered. Who is paying for that is, again, another question.
0: And it's so expensive because it's this very elaborate, labor-intensive, horse-involving process?
1: Yeah, I mean, maintaining those farms is one thing. It's also a drug that isn't that commonly used, doesn't have a huge market for it. It's not a lucrative thing for a lot of companies to develop further on. The price of those farms is also something that's difficult to drive down further with typical market dynamics. But if we were able to switch over to a synthetic means of producing the antibodies, which is what our lab is working on and other labs around the world as well, that is something that could come down in price as technologies develop to make the cells more efficient in producing those antibodies, to make the media cheaper potentially. There is potential to bring the costs of that down further.
0: Irene's lab is trying to do just that. They're using simple yeast as the medium to search for specific antibodies to combat each snake venom toxin.
1: We're able to screen through billions of different antibody clones in a huge library of these yeast cells that are displaying a different antibody type. And we can expose them then to a certain toxin from a snake or anything we're looking to target, and then continually sort down which ones are actually working, and then have some lead candidates that we can then synthesize, study more rigorously. So the yeast is a really useful system for that.
0: A little more wieldy than a horse.
1: Yeah, the yeast are very pleasant to work with. You can essentially pour the media down the drain. It's just like all the other breweries that are here in San Diego. It's a non-toxic, non-hazardous species. It's the same species used in brewing beer and making bread. So yeah, they smell like beer and bread.
0: What a lovely microscopic collaborator.
1: Yeah.
0: This approach arose, at least in part, from the way that research on AIDS treatment has been conducted.
1: It seems like it's very different than HIV, but there were actually a lot of parallels that the founders of the project saw in looking for antibodies that are what we call broadly neutralizing, so they can hit multiple variants. So of course, with the HIV virus, it's always coming up with new variants at its pace of evolution. But studying the antibodies that are the most effective by the very, very few people that make them, that neutralize that virus. We saw parallels in that to the case of snake bite, where you also have many, many different variants of the same toxin found in different species of snakes around the world.
0: And they have made some progress. Irene's team has targeted one type of protein in particular, called the three-finger toxin. That's one of the worst toxin types because it can cause full paralysis in a bite victim, including closure of the airways.
1: We did develop an antibody that was very broad across that toxin type, found in all sorts of elapids in Australia, Asia, Africa. But of course, we have to do that for multiple of the other toxin types.
0: A quick note on snakes here. There are thousands of identified toxins lurking among the hundreds of different venomous snakes around the world. But essentially, these snakes are divided into two main families.
1: There's the elapids, which include the cobras, the crates, the mambas, coral snakes, sea snakes. And then the other family is the vipers, which includes your rattlesnakes, puff adders, saw scale vipers. And both of them contribute to a lot of the snake bite deaths, but they have very different venoms. The snakes are usually identified based on their fangs. So the elapids have these short fixed fangs, and the vipers have these longer retractable fangs.
0: The holy grail is to ultimately find a truly universal antivenom across both families. But
1: since the toxin profiles are so different between vipers and elapids, it does make sense to have two separate antivenoms for that.
0: So you're saying you would need a universal elapid antivenom and a universal viper antivenom?
1: Yeah, and again, how universal that can be is still a question. It is a problem as well with snake bite that people don't often know what type of snake bit them and what type of antivenom that they're going to need. But it is at least a bit easier to identify whether the snake was an elapid or a viper. They do look different, but also they're going to leave a different type of mark behind at the bite site based on those different type of fangs that they have. Also, from a development standpoint, limiting the number of antibodies that you actually need in that cocktail formulation is an advantage. More simple to manufacture, but also pushing through the clinic to get regulatory approval.
0: Irene's lab is focused for now on the elapids. The proteins in elapid venom, those three-finger toxins, are smaller and more stable, which makes them easier to work with.
1: But another colleague in the lab who started around the same time as me was kind of working more on the viper toxin. She had a lot of experience with enzymes, and particularly large enzymes that come out of those snakes' venoms. And those ones definitely were more challenging. They were a little more finicky, but people have found antibodies against them.
0: In either case, scientists do need actual toxins in order to analyze them and search for antibodies. One way to get those toxins is from a process called snake milking.
1: It's not milk that you're getting out, it's venom. But it's basically a very experienced snake handler restrains the snake. They have their hand on the head of the snake, and the snake has an inclination to bite and inject venom in that situation. And they collect it into a glass or something like that. And then the snake can routinely do that. It recharges its venom and keeps it going.
0: I think I've seen those videos where they essentially stretch a membrane over like a jar, and then they put the snake on it and the fangs go in, and then the venom just drips down into the base of the jar.
1: This is the process also of how antivenoms are made these days, is that it requires snake milking and then injecting that into a large animal.
0: But just like Irene's lab is making antibodies synthetically, they can also make synthetic toxins for their testing purposes.
1: Just taking the sequence that somebody's discovered for a particular toxin variant, ordering the DNA to make that, synthesizing it in mammalian cells, and then purifying that. So that gives us a number of advantages in knowing exactly which toxin variant it is and to plan those out in a way that we can maximize the diversity of the different toxin sequences that we're looking for. Also, we can make something from a really rare snake, a snake that doesn't do as well in captivity.
0: But using fully synthetic toxins in the research does have some downsides.
1: You don't always know if the synthetic version of what you're making is fully replicating the natural native version. So we found it helpful ultimately to work with both, to both work with our synthetic versions of the toxins and the real thing taken from venoms.
0: Irene's lab is one of many around the world working to push the envelope on snake bite treatment, and she says collaboration with other scientists in this field is critical right now. So what are the various approaches that different research groups are taking?
1: There's another type of antibody called a nanobody in some cases, or also single domain antibody. These are rather unique. They come out of camelids. So they come from camels, alpacas, llamas, and these species have basically developed an alternate means of making an antibody.
0: And those camelid antibodies can be engineered or humanized for therapeutic use.
1: So they essentially immunized alpacas and llamas with venom from the 18 medically relevant species of elapids in Africa. And basically, you're able to do some engineering to discover what are those exact nanobodies that came out of the camel or the llama.
0: And then those antibodies can be made synthetically in the lab. That eliminates the need to consistently inject four-legged mammals with venom and drain their blood to retrieve the plasma. This important study, out of a lab in Denmark, focused exclusively on elapids in Africa. But Irene says even that could be an important step forward.
1: Because if we were to remake the antivenom landscape and have, as we call, recombinant or a synthetic antivenom made of human or humanized antibodies, it will definitely be a big advantage of having just a couple that can be made to support the snake bite cases in Africa, the snake bite cases in India, Southeast Asia, South America. And even if it's one that targets some of the snakes in North America or Australia, where there's more money for investing into that type of project or getting a clinical trial going, that's a potential advantage as well.
2: We don't tend to think about snake bites in North America very much. There are certainly deadly snake bites. And is that just because the continent just doesn't have that many?
3: Yeah. You know, when you think about some of the world's deadliest snakes.
0: This is journalist Victoria Malloy again.
3: Like cobras, mambas, those are the ones that have that reputation and they get more media attention just for how deadly they are. And those are generally restricted to certain geographies in the world, right? In the Americas, we have things like rattlesnakes and things like that. But in South Africa, there's many, many, many species that are deadly and are a part of daily existence there.
0: As she was interviewing people in South Africa, Victoria learned about another method to combat snake bites that's being explored in the field by a somewhat small cohort. It relies on a concept called biomimicry.
3: Biomimicry is essentially turning to nature to harness its capabilities. So in my story, I spoke to Donald Schultz, who is a snake expert in South Africa.
0: Like Neville Vollmerans, Donald Schultz helps people remove and relocate snakes.
3: He's seen firsthand the devastating kind of challenges that people face day to day, not having access to the treatment. So he is taking a boots on the ground approach. He clearly recognizes that antivenom needs a real rethinking. He's seen it. He himself has also shared with me that he's allergic to antivenom as well. So he's using his science. He has a veterinary medicine background, and he's using that to look at how you can leverage the innate resistance that non-venomous snakes have, because there's non-venomous snakes that consume venomous snakes, and they don't suffer the effects of the venom in their system.
0: Though not all non-venomous snakes are completely immune to the effects of venom, some do have an innate resistance to the toxins, and Donald Schultz sees that as an interesting lead.
3: So similar to how you're drawing the blood from the horse to get antibodies, he's drawing blood from non-venomous snakes and spinning that into a serum. That is a different type of a treatment than what the likes of Irene is doing at Scripps and other people. But for him, he's driven by immediacy, right? He obviously knows that it's going to take time to rethink antivenom, but he needs another solution also just for himself, because he knows that he has an allergy to antivenom and he operates daily in close proximity, engaging very deadly snakes. He basically refers to himself as the first possible test case for his snake-derived antivenom. He would use it on himself if it was a life or death situation.
0: Mm-hmm.
2: And Irene, the one you found, is it available for people to use now?
1: No. The study we did had in vivo studies showing it was effective in mice. But of course, it would need to be taken through clinical trials and it would need to be formulated with other antibodies to recognize the full cocktail of venom toxins. It is possible that it could be used as an adjunctive treatment to an antivenom. While there are a lot of challenges within this field, one thing that is a nice feature about this particular type of disease, whether the mouse has been bitten or whether the human has been bitten, The antibody is still targeting the snake toxin itself. It's not targeting something that's in the human biology or in the mouse biology. So that's at least a little bit more of an assurance that if we develop something that works on a mouse, it's much more likely to work in a human than some other drugs.
3: I would say that there's real promise in these emerging treatments.
2: This is Victoria again.
3: But as experts rightly point out, that promise really only matters if they can make it into the hands of the communities that need them most. That's going to come down ultimately to human trials, which can pose obstacles. As you can imagine, you know, getting anything from a human clinical trial is going to take some time. And then that coupled with, you know, potential limiting obstacles around politics and governance of prioritization, distribution, training, and even right down to community-based education. It all takes time going from a concept to then having it be made available to people.
2: But Irene says getting to human clinical trials might not be as hard as it used to be.
1: Before COVID, it was very difficult to do a cocktail formulation of antibodies. But some of the COVID formulations were multiple antibodies, and then it started to become a little more accepted. And one would hope for a neglected disease that's been underserved, that at the time where somebody's ready to take something into the clinic, that it can be accepted to study it as the full formulation and do the trials on that.
2: So with luck, the world might not have to wait another century before we have a new way to treat deadly snake bites. To read Victoria's article about the hunt for universal antivenoms, visit SmithsonianMag.com. We'll put links in our show notes. On the next episode of There's More to That, we'll travel back to 1776 and consider the role Abigail Adams and the other founding mothers played at the inception of the nation. 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It helps new listeners find the show, and we'd be grateful. There's More to That is a production of Smithsonian Magazine and PRX Productions. 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From PRX, our team is Ali Budner, Cleo Levin, Genevieve Sponsler, Sandra Lopez-Monsalve, and Edwin Ochoa. The executive producer of PRX Productions is Jocelyn Gonzalez. Our episode artwork is by Emily Lankowitz, fact-checking by Stephanie Abramson. I'm Ari Daniel. Thanks for listening. How do you feel about snakes now? Has reporting on this changed anything for you?
3: I was thinking about that, and it's funny because I'm probably like one of maybe the most like snake phobic people, but yet I've covered a lot of stories on them.
2: What's that called? Ophidiophobia?
3: I think so, yeah. I don't know if reporting on them more and learning more about them is taming that phobia or if it's just stoking the fire. That's up for debate. But having said that, you know, I do also feel that knowledge is power. And if anything, I feel more prepared and armed with the information if I ever was to find myself in a situation. Who knows? Maybe in a pinch, I could WhatsApp Neville and get some quick tips.
4: This is Bird Note. Ornithologist and poet J. Drew Lanham often writes about his experience as a black man in the outdoors, both the joy of being in nature and the racism he faces in the field. Sometimes that's led him to bird in places that others might overlook. And one time, looking for sparrows inspired a poem celebrating these little brown birds.
5: Sparrow envy. Were I the sparrow, brown-backed, skittish, and small, I would find haven in thorniest thickets, search far and wide for fields lain fallow, treasure the unkempt, worship the unmown, covet the weed-strewn row. I would slink between sedges, chip unseen from brambles, skulk deep within hedges, and desire the ditches grown wild. I would find great joy in the mist-sodden morning, sing humble pleas from the highest weeds, and plead for the gray days to stay.
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7: To me, love is stubbing out a menthol cigarette in a cold cup of coffee, an empty bottle of whiskey by the side of a closed motel in 29 Palms. But kids don't have those kind of memories yet. Do you have a definition of love?
8: The definition of love is me liking Sophie Glasser.
7: Excuse me?
8: Me liking Sophie Glasser.
7: Oh, you have a crush?
8: Yep.
7: Fifth graders have lots of crushes. They're too young to understand what Strindberg called the inevitably primal confrontation between men and women. They're too busy playing. They're 10 or 11 years old, running around with their shoes untied. I'm trying to help them with their poems that go, "Love is like a hot fudge sundae." I asked some of Krishna's classmates how they approached Valentine's Day.
9: I love Valentine's Day. It's just so nice when you get all those chocolates. Because it's really heartwarming. And it is.
7: Are you involved in a relationship now you can talk about? Or?
9: No, but there is this boy at my tennis, and his name is Austin, and he's really cute.
10: Well, love is a strong thing. It's when two people really care about each other.
7: What Martin Buber referred to as a vague, instinctual, overwhelming feeling.
11: Well, I mean, Valentine's Day isn't like about who's the coolest, who's the hottest. It's like, it's about like who you love, right, Vincent?
12: Right, exactly. You have to spend time with your girlfriends or your loved ones, and you have to just realize how beautiful Valentine's Day is.
11: If you don't have Valentine's Day, if you're married, how will you ever say to that special person, "I love you"?
7: What's your conception of love? How do you feel about love?
13: It sucks.
7: Hey, Song, what is your conception of love? What does love mean to you?
13: Nothing.
14: Love means everything.
15: That is true.
9: Okay. I love my hamster.
16: He likes his snake.
7: You love your snake?
15: Yeah, they're cute.
17: My name is Marco, and I come from Italy. I'm 11 years old, and I love my cousin.
7: Wasn't it Blake who said that we're all here to bear the beams of love? That may seem a bit above the pay grade of an average adult, but children send out those beams without even trying.
18: My name's Ava, and I'm 10, and I love Valentine's Day because it's so lovely, and it's all pink and perky, and everyone's happy.
7: Hazel, you love Hazel?
19: Yes, but here's the problem. My other best friend loves Hazel, too. Love is a real bad thing, and I think everyone needs love to feel happy, and I hope you find love, Mr. Hank.
7: Oh, Krishna, I don't think there's anything in that grab bag for Mr. Hank. I was in one relationship for 6 years. We used to break up every Valentine's Day. We'd get back together around Easter or something to do with resurrection or guilt. But the fifth graders are studying the circulatory system right now. And in the standard California science book, it says that the heart is actually hollow. But when it gets to beating and rhythmically pumping the blood around the body, well, feels alive.
20: What is love? 'Tis not hereafter. Present mirth has present laughter. What's to come is still unsure. In delay there lies no plenty. And come kiss me, sweet and twenty. Use the stuff that will not endure.
7: Very good. Thank you, Krishna.
20: You're welcome. And I wish everyone happy Valentine's Day. Bye.

0: good story is like a time machine. It can make us travel into the minds of people, into worlds that we've never seen. I also dream of having it built, but the time machine builders are hard to find.
1: We've gone for main engine start. We have the
2: PRX Remix for wanderers, wanderers, time machine builders.
3: I'm Laura Hesse Fisher of the MIT Environmental Solutions Initiative, and this is Today I Learned Climate. Today, we've brought on a guest to tell us about a way that we could slow climate change, not over the next 100 years, but over the next 10 or 20.
4: One of the unique ways that we could start to change the rate of global warming in our lifetime is actually to target what are called short-lived climate pollutants.
5: My name is Desiree Plata, and I'm an associate professor in the Department of Civil and Environmental Engineering at MIT and the director of the MIT Methane Network. Our goal is to reduce methane emissions in our lifetimes, ideally over the next decade.
3: Methane is the most important of these short-lived climate pollutants. It only lasts around 12 years in the atmosphere, but in that time, it traps much more heat than CO2. So today, Professor Plata is here to tell us, how do we tackle methane? Oh, and she's bringing a special guest.
5: So I welcomed a baby to my family just a few short months ago. So she's joining us for our call today.
3: You'll hear baby Plata chime in once or twice in this episode. Okay? Okay, let's jump in.
5: So in the room that we're sitting in, for every million molecules in the air in front of us, 420 of them are CO2, and only 2 of them are methane.
3: Wait, just 2 of every million molecules?
5: Yeah, that's right. And the accurate number is 1.91 parts per million methane in the atmosphere.
3: 1.91 parts per million is actually a relatively big number for methane.
5: In the last 150 years or so, we've seen unprecedented rates of increase in methane. If you look at pre-industrial methane levels by looking at gas bubbles that are trapped in ice, they were around 0.76 parts per million in the atmosphere. So it's more than doubled, actually, since pre-industrial times.
3: Compare that with CO2, which is up about 50% from its levels in the 1700s. And the thing is, CO2 can last hundreds of years. So we've had a lot of time to raise its levels that much. Like when people shoveled coal into the furnaces in the Titanic, that coal released CO2 that's still in the atmosphere today. But remember, methane only lasts about 12 years in the atmosphere. So most of the methane up there, whether it's natural or man-made, was emitted just since the creation of Instagram. So where's it all coming from?
5: Methane kind of comes from everywhere, actually. Anywhere where you've got the accumulation of organic matter and you're kind of running out of oxygen, you can start to generate methane.
3: You know how we breathe in oxygen and breathe out CO2? Well, there are certain microorganisms, scientists call them methanogens, that live in places with very little oxygen. So they evolved to take in CO2 and put out methane. They live in places like wetlands and in the bottoms of lakes.
5: Methane also forms in the guts of what are called enteric fermenting animals. So these are animals like cows and sheep, and part of their digestion process actually leads to the generation of methane through the microorganisms or bacteria that live inside their stomachs.
3: There's also methane deep underground.
5: You can imagine a long time ago, animals or plants dying, getting buried deep below the Earth's surface. So you kind of cook and crack and crush all of the organic compounds, and they react to form things like fossil fuels. So coal, oil, and natural gas. If you're sitting in the United States right now and listening to this podcast, the chances that your home is heated by natural gas are pretty good. And at least 98% of the natural gas coming out of your pipeline is methane.
3: And that's why some folks refer to natural gas as methane gas. Now, when you burn that gas for heat or electricity, the methane reacts with oxygen and produces CO2. But if it escapes before we burn it, say from a leaky gas pipeline, that methane does go right into the atmosphere. And since methane gas is often found along with other fossil fuels, it's common for some methane to be released during coal mining and oil extraction and processing.
5: So typically, methane emissions are categorized as anthropogenic and natural. And the anthropogenic means that it's human-derived, and natural is kind of this implication that it's from wetlands or lakes or those types of sources. But the reality is that humans are changing the Earth system so much, even the natural sources have been augmented.
3: Humans create a lot of low-oxygen environments that methanogens love. Like, there are over 400 million acres of rice fields around the world, and many of those are flooded, creating, in effect, little lakes where methanogens thrive. And to deal with our garbage, we've built thousands of landfills to lock our waste under mountains of soil. Again, ideal conditions for the microbes that make methane. And while it's natural for cows to burp methane, it's humans that are raising 1.5 billion of them around the world. Clearing and draining wetlands can also release a lot of their methane all at once. And even more methane is locked in frozen soil in the Arctic, which is starting to thaw as the world gets warmer.
5: There's major concern that if we don't start to control the rate of climate change in the next couple of decades, that those types of processes could be accelerated. In other words, our bad behavior is going to come back to bite us to make things even worse, even faster.
3: While methane comes from a lot of different places, there are some especially big targets to start reducing emissions.
5: People want to target what we call the low-hanging fruit. So methane emissions from the natural gas distribution system and extraction system, so things that are in a pipe and might feasibly be easy to stop because of that. Some of the other proposals include things like lowering water levels in rice paddies to reduce the formation of methane, having a better capture rate for methane that's coming from landfills, and feeding food additives to cows to get their gut microorganisms to produce less methane to start with.
3: Hey, any one of those could be its own episode with its own benefits and challenges. But the one thing they have in common is that we could use some better data to help us identify the biggest methane hotspots.
5: Methane just hasn't had the historic attention of the scientific community that it really needs to get accurate assessments. I mean, it takes an army to measure methane emissions accurately.
3: Yeah, we know how much methane is in the atmosphere. It's actually not hard to know this. Since it mixes freely in the atmosphere with the other molecules, scientists can take air samples from around the world and pretty easily measure the concentration of methane. But to find a single source of methane emissions, say a gas pipeline leak, well, that takes a totally different kind of effort.
5: It's scientists who are going out to lakes, measuring bubbles coming up from the bottoms of lakes, being out in wetlands, measuring both in the wetland and above the wetland to see how methane is being emitted. It's going to dairy barns with handheld sensors. There's been a huge push over the last decade, I would say, to get satellites into the sky so we can start to look from outer space down to see how much methane is there and where that methane might be coming from. And those satellites provide an integrated picture of what's happening over large geographic regions.
3: And the world is taking methane emissions more seriously. 2021 saw the creation of an international agreement called the Global Methane Pledge, which around 150 countries have signed on to so far.
5: And the goals of the Global Methane Pledge are to cut methane emissions by 30 to 45% by 2030. If we could cut methane emissions by 45% by 2030, we would save a half a degree of global warming by 2100. It's a really big deal to be able to do that.
3: Many of these countries are following through on this pledge with concrete plans. In the U.S., for instance, it recently became law as part of the 2022 Inflation Reduction Act that large natural gas facilities and other facilities will have to pay a fee for every ton of methane that they leak into the air. And if those companies capture the methane before it enters the atmosphere, there's actually something very practical that they could do with it. They could burn it and turn it into CO2. That's what happens with the methane gas that we burn for heat.
5: So burning it or converting it into CO2 in some way is a brilliant solution and a pretty tractable technology if you have highly concentrated methane like you do at landfills and like you do in the oil and gas industry.
3: Some landfills have even started selling energy this way. Burning the methane that they produce is pretty much the same as burning natural gas in a power plant. Now, you might be thinking, wait, what? CO2 is a greenhouse gas. Aren't we supposed to be keeping greenhouse gases out of the atmosphere? Well, yeah, it's true. But if your choice is between a molecule of CO2 and a molecule of methane, Professor Plata argues that you'd much rather have the CO2.
5: You can take half of the atmosphere's methane and convert it to CO2, and the CO2 levels go from 420 parts per million to 421 parts per million. It's a minuscule contribution to CO2 in the atmosphere, but you would save close to 15% of the heating that we'll experience in the next 100 years, if you can pull that off. Dealing with methane emissions is an enormous challenge. It's hard to find methane. It's hard to fix leaks. It's hard to abate methane from dilute sources like wetlands and dairy cows and things of that nature. But that doesn't mean it's not worthwhile. Methane is uniquely positioned to change the rate of climate forcing in our lifetimes. It's the only greenhouse gas that you can abate and see a near-term effect before this baby graduates from college.
3: That's the end of our episode today, but you can find lots more TIO Climate at tioclimate.org. TIO Climate is produced by the MIT Environmental Solutions Initiative at the Massachusetts Institute of Technology. David Leshansky is our editor and producer. Aaron Kroll is our scriptwriter and associate producer and did our artwork. Michelle Harris is our fact checker. Alana Hirschfeld was our production assistant. Sylvia Scharf is our climate education specialist. The music is by Blue Dot Sessions, and I'm your host and producer, Laura Hesse Fisher. Thanks so much to Professor Desiree Plata for joining us again, and thank you for listening.
6: Given the infinite access we're afforded to color, it's hard to imagine the importance has been given throughout history and the passion that's gone into its hunt. In the pursuit of vivid color, each region of the world tapped its own resources. In the Middle East, the semi-precious stone lapis lazuli yielded a bright blue pigment, and in China, the deep red-orange pigment vermilion was derived from a common ore of mercury. The emerald greens that seduced the Victorian era into an unfortunate love affair made their walls, their curtains, candles, clothing, and even food toxic, as they were dyed with a pigment derived from arsenic. But other pigments come from less likely sources. The Phoenicians were known for their trade of Tyrian purple, made from the mucus scraped from snails. The Spanish conquest brought back to Europe a pigment called carmine, a red dye made from the crushed beetles found on the cacti of Central America. These little bugs gave their lives for the iconic red we see on Catholic cardinals, English redcoats, and more recently, the strawberry frappuccino of Starbucks. The synthetic pigments we know today owe themselves in part to a chance discovery by William Henry Perkin, the 18-year-old who discovered a purple dye that began a storm of imitation in the late 1800s. Suddenly, purple was no longer strictly a color of royalty, and with innovation, the colors of the world began to quickly change. And today, with the click of a mouse, we can leisurely browse the entire coveted spectrum. For KMEW, I'm Andrew Bales.
7: When you step into a malanga, it kind of feels like a high school dance for mostly middle-aged tango aficionados. There's a table set up with crackers and cheese, non-alcoholic punch. There's a vast, intimidating dance floor where the cool kids, the really good dancers, are showing off their moves. And the music? Typically scratchy old tango records that sound like they came from an Argentine attic. But tonight, there's something different on the program.
8: This is Joe Powers giving a big round of applause. Thanks so much. Hey, everybody.
7: Joe Powers leaps to the center of the dance floor, dressed in a dinner jacket, instrument in hand. He's blonde and dapper, with a youthful, infectious energy that reaches out to grab even the shyest of wallflowers. But he's not holding a violin or a bandoneon, the traditional tango instruments.
9: Most of the time when you give a kid a harmonica, you don't really expect them to dedicate their life to it. Kind of expect them to slobber on it and, you know, huff and puff a little bit and then lose it somewhere. But actually, I just kept playing it.
7: Powers is one of the few tango harmonica players in the world. That's right, harmonica. It's not just for cowboys and old blues dudes. As Powers explains, the harmonica is uniquely suited to express the passion of tango music.
9: Because the harmonica has special capabilities that the bandoneon doesn't possess, the harmonica can bend pitches. You can take a pitch on the harmonica and you can make it wail, you can make it cry.
7: Powers' love affair with the harmonica began when he was 2 years old in Portland, Oregon, with a Christmas gift from his aunt. His love affair with tango, that started years later as a music student at the University of Oregon.
9: My junior year, I got into dancing, and eventually that led to Argentine tango, and I got hooked on the music. I moved down to Buenos Aires after graduating, and I danced every day.
7: But he still hadn't put his two passions together. It hadn't occurred to him that the harmonica could be a tango instrument.
9: Because in tango, you usually hear the bandoneon, which is like a relative of the accordion. You hear violins, you hear piano, you hear cello, you hear singers, all of these things, but you don't usually hear harmonica. So I never really thought about it.
7: Then a friend told him to check out Argentine harmonica master Hugo Diaz, who recorded in the 1970s.
9: Eventually, I heard Hugo's playing, and I was very inspired.
7: When he returned to Portland, Powers started a tango band of his own that featured harmonica.
9: You know, you can assume that any city that has over 100,000 people, there's probably a tango community. It's a little subculture. There's tango everywhere. As an outsider, when you don't know about tango, you would have no clue that these things are happening. So in that way, they're kind of underground.
7: Joe Powers has a busy tour schedule this year, including major dates in South Korea, China, Japan, Europe, and the UK. But on his off nights, you'll most likely find him at the nearest milonga, surrounded by dancing couples, because there's something special about playing for the tango crowd.
9: The tango dancers, they want to dance. I like to look out and I like to see everybody dancing and kind of immersed in the music. That's one of the things I really enjoy about this, is connecting with the audience. You know, I like to kind of share the energy of the tango with people. It comes back, so that's what it's all about for me.
8: Would you guys like to hear another one?
7: From Diva Milonga in Los Angeles, this is Annie Chelsea.

0: Hi, Aaron Henkin here from the Baltimore-based podcast, Out of the Blocks, where we share the stories of our city one block at a time. And I want to introduce you to the guy behind the counter at a little convenience store called Saratoga Grocery on the 200 block of Saratoga Street in downtown Baltimore. His name is Hamza Al-Hudaifin, and he's there every day, for better or worse.
1: You've been robbed how many times?
2: Seven. Come and open the door, take all the cigarettes, take all the money, take all, like, seven times.
3: Hamza.
2: What's up, man?
3: You have a Clavitin? 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
2: My name, Hamza Al-Hudaifin, 203 West Saratoga. 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
3: Migo! ¿Qué pasa?
2: Yemen. I'm from Yemen. It's an Arabic country. I came in here, like, 2.5 years. We can't go back into my country. No house, no nothing, like everything done. 1154.
1: Tell me how many hours a day, how many days a week you're in this shop?
2: Every day. 7, 8 in the morning, sometimes 2, sometimes 3 in the night. I leave upstairs, up the store, finish work, go upstairs. Finish four, go upstairs. But one room, like all this one room.
1: What does it do to your mind to always just be here?
2: It's enough for me. What I want. I don't want nothing. Nothing else.
4: When he first came, I wrote the alphabet down, try to decipher his alphabet from the English alphabet, try to teach him how to add and subtract the way we do, different stuff like that. My name is William Donovan. We around the same age, and I just hang, talk to him, because he's the only person that really works here. It's his business, and it's all his money. He has to pay all the bills. And, if you're sitting in your business all day, you need somebody to talk to, You want to get something to eat. You can't leave your business. Or if you do want to leave and go out and get some fresh air, you need somebody that you can trust that's not going to steal from you, Stuff like that, When you first came and you were sending money to your father and your mother, you send me $1,500, $2,000 sometimes. You send me to the store and you seem happy. When I bring you the receipt back, you happy. You sending money to your family. It's good.
2: Because, sometimes you owe somebody money. Like when you open business, you take money for everybody this way, this way, this way. Like when you give him his money back, of course, you're going to be happy. Because you make business.
1: So I wonder, William, if there's a question that you always wanted to ask Hamza that you haven't had a chance to ask him.
4: Yeah, it's a lot. Let me see. The main thing I would like to ask him would be, is he happy with his life?
1: Don't ask me. Ask him.
4: Are you happy here in Baltimore? Working in your store.
2: One day, I'm going to leave all this headache. All this headache, I'm going to leave it one day. I'm going to leave it one day. I'm going to, find a good life. $3.
0: Hamza Al-Hudaifin with his friend William Donovan at Saratoga Grocery on the 200 block of Saratoga Street in downtown Baltimore. You can hear more stories from this block on the Out of the Blocks podcast. Stories set to music with an original score by Wendell Patrick. I'm Aaron Henkin. Thanks for listening.

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5: Across the world, some 800 million people live within 60 miles of a volcano. If I were them, I would definitely want something like a volcano forecast, for scientists to study my volcano and tell me when it's about to erupt. But as it turns out, forecasting an eruption is more of an educated guess than a science. Why is that, and what is holding volcanologists back? Welcome to the Quanta Podcast. I'm Hannah Waters, an editor at Quanta Magazine. With a few exceptions, volcanoes are unpredictable. Surprisingly few are actively or intensively monitored. That means that scientists can't make the kinds of predictions about volcanic activity that we might take for granted in our daily weather report, like when an eruption will happen, what kind of eruption it might be, or how the eruption will evolve over time. But with more study and the development of a universal theory of the physics of volcanoes, such forecasts may be possible in the future. To learn more about this, we've invited Robin George Andrews onto the show. Robin is a professionally trained volcanologist who now writes a lot about volcanoes, including the recent Quanta story, "Will we ever be able to forecast volcanic eruptions like weather?" Robin, welcome to the show.
6: Hey, thanks for having me.
5: So what's the big idea of the story that you worked on?
6: Yeah, so it's a really fascinating idea that's been with me ever since I was an undergrad at university and maybe even before that. And it's that, can we forecast volcanic eruptions in the way we forecast the weather? Now, a lot of people might complain that weather forecasts are often inaccurate and things like that, but they're more accurate than people give credit for. And it's a hard thing to do. And this is with stuff like the atmosphere you can measure all the time. So can we say, for example, that next week, Volcano X has an 80% chance of erupting in this way? I mean, that's the big ambition, really. And it's a tough ask, I think.
5: Why is it a tough ask?
6: For one thing, magma mostly spends its time underground, which doesn't mean we can't study it. You can indirectly study it, but no one can directly see what's going on there. You can't just go 10 miles underground and take a sample of it, at least not yet. Whereas the weather and the atmosphere is something, even though it's very complicated, you can see these fluids moving about all the time. So just getting at the stuff that you want to forecast is difficult. But also, volcanoes, they may abide by the same law of physics, but as someone once told me, they're a bit like cats. They're all idiosyncratic in their own ways, no two are alike. They all have similar things in common, but you can't just take what you learn at one volcano and apply it to another. And the third thing, I guess, is they're surprisingly sneaky. There is no clear red alert, this is what a volcano is going to do before it erupts. Some stay quiet for centuries and suddenly explode, and some are noisy all the time and then ramp up their activity. So they are quite tricky beasts. They're very mercurial things.
5: So these tricky beasts, they must have some things in common with each other. So what kind of the fundamental properties of a volcano?
6: So a volcano is the Earth's way, or any planet's way really, of letting off steam. There's a lot of hot stuff in the middle of the planet, to put it crudely. I mean, there's radioactive manner that decays and melts things with its heat, and there's the heat left over from the planet's fiery formation. All that heat's got to go somewhere, and that generally takes place in the form of magma, which is molten rock underground, and eventually that's got to erupt to the surface. And there's kind of two ways you do that. You either do it in that Hawaiian oozy lava flowy kind of way, or you basically blow something up and it comes out as ash and pumice and rock and all lots of nasty things you don't want on your head, basically. And sometimes volcanoes can transition between the two. But yeah, volcanoes are like the exhaust ports of the planet. So it's good to know when they're going to explode, I think.
5: So does every volcano have a magma pocket under it?
6: Yeah, I mean, there are some that might just have weird tendrils that come up from depth where it's not like one single body of magma is just sitting there. And there's increasing evidence that loads of volcanoes have nests of magma chambers, or they have labyrinths of magma swirling in and out. So it's not really like that textbook image that we're all lied to about. It's really complicated. I mean, some even just have weird tendrils that come up from depth where it's not like one single body of magma is just sitting there. And there's increasing evidence that loads of volcanoes have nests of magma chambers,

0: data. So they are complicated, weird things.
1: Yeah, I can't believe we've never seen one in real life. How far deep are they? And what's the closest we can get to seeing one?
0: Well, sometimes they're just a mile or two beneath the surface, which is obviously a little concerning. And sometimes they're 10, 20 miles down. The closest we've ever got to seeing one was when geothermal drillers in Iceland accidentally punctured a magma chamber, which disappointingly did not cause magma to just run up and squirt out of the side. It just sort of melted the drill bit and seized it up. But they are building a rather special laboratory there now to try and actually directly see a magma chamber in real time. I don't know how they're going to do that, but good luck to them.
1: They chose that place because that was where this was accidentally drilled into?
0: Yeah, yeah. It's like, oh, we've accidentally found a magma chamber. We might as well do something with it.
1: I love that. So now that we've talked about what we know about the magma, how about when it comes to the surface? What causes an eruption? Are there lots of different things that can cause an eruption, or is it pretty predictable?
0: It's all about pressure, really, and everything in the universe wants to equilibrate and have an even keel. You know, if something's warm or high-pressured in one thing, it wants to go where it's cold and low-pressured. And magma is the same, really. Some magma is just happy, just chilling. It's just very hot rock that is kind of buoyant, but the rock around it is way too tough and it's stuck in its prison forever until it cools down. But if that magma gets hotter or you inject some gas into it, or say there's a big earthquake and it cracks through the roof of that chamber, well, then there's going to be a prison break, basically. And whether that magma comes out explosively or very, very calmly really depends on, is the magma sticky or is it really runny? Can it trap the gas in there and build up the pressure? How much of that is there? How close are you to the surface? So there's a lot of factors that go into it. And scientists rarely agree on the one thing that caused something. It's just too complicated to be like, well, X happened, so Y eruption took place sort of thing. But it all comes down to fundamentally to pressure, really. You've got high pressure, explosive stuff wanting to get to a low pressure environment, which unfortunately is where the humans live.
1: Yeah, and it seems really hard if you want to predict a volcano, if you just say they're all different, they have nothing in common, all the eruptions happen in different ways. How could you possibly predict one?
0: There are some signs already that scientists can forecast eruptions sort of thing. The distinguishing word forecasting kind of means already a bit like weather, really. No one will say, for example, with 100% certainty that 2 days from now, there'll be a thunderstorm at exactly 3 p.m. with this amount of rain. It's just too precise for too chaotic a system. But forecasting is where you give odds of things and where things seem more or less likely. And there are a few telltale signs. If you monitor a volcano well enough and you know what its normal symphony of earthquakes and convulsions sound like. So earthquakes, when basically rock breaks, and you can get them in a variety of ways. And one way you get them is magma is forcing its way through the crust. So that causes a very specific kind of earthquake. So like, magma is on the move somewhere. The ground changes shape. It might not change shape in a way that's immediately noticeable to us, but satellites and GPS instruments can pick up on millimeters of movement, which can show you where magma is draining away from, where it's going. Magma also tends to have a lot of indigestion, so it burps out gases that are quite noxious when it gets closer to the surface, and scientists know which gases should come out at which pressures, so which depths. So you can combine all this information into trying to forecast when eruptions are happening. And some volcanoes erupt quite frequently, like those in Iceland, in the Western Peninsula, and like Kilauea in Hawaii, for example. There's one called Stromboli in Italy. If they erupt frequently enough, scientists eventually get enough data to say, well, we don't know why this is happening, but we just know that when the dashboard lights up with these two or three things, there's much more likely to be an eruption in the coming days or even hours, actually. So for certain volcanoes, volcanologists are quite good at predicting at least when an eruption is going to happen and kind of what type.
1: Basically, you have to learn volcano by volcano, what those specific factors are.
0: Exactly. Yeah.
1: Yeah, that does make it very complicated. Does the kind of remote monitoring that you brought up, does that make it easier to forecast? Does it make it more likely that you'll be able to develop predictions for other volcanoes? Or what is standing in the way, maybe, is the question.
0: The remote sensing stuff has really helped because it means that even for volcanoes where, for example, they aren't that well monitored, you can do things like measure ground deformation from space and see what's moving. And you often get that much quicker than the GPS things on the ground, which also can be eaten up by lava, which obviously isn't helpful. Really what's standing in the way is just how each volcano is so complicated, and what you actually want to know is all underground. It's all buried treasure we can't really get to. You can look at things after the fact. I've seen volcanologists literally fish lava out of rivers of lava, sometimes with fish

0: fishing poles, which I don't think is the standard procedure, but anyway, it's normally a shovel. And they use the geochemistry of that lava and see how it's changing over time to be like, ah, well, now we can go back and retroactively say those sensor data that we had can be matched up to this change in chemistry. So that might explain why, like, oh, it suddenly got really gassy or it really got hot or it evolved in something else. But it doesn't really help if you want to forecast anything. That just shows you what happened in the past. So what's standing in the way? It's the inability for scientists to really understand, like, the physics of what's going on down there. And I don't know about you, but trying to come up with a simulated magma chamber in a lab on a real scale is the sort of stuff that I think only supervillains can do. So it's tricky to even replicate these pressures and temperatures in a lab.
1: Based on your expertise in volcanoes, do you think there is a shared subsurface geophysics that we could use to model and predict volcanoes? Or do you think each one does need to be studied independently?
0: I mean, this is a huge source of contention and debate because there aren't even that many volcanoes that are well studied. I think people think, oh, we've got stuff all over our volcanoes. We monitor them all equally and we know. And it's actually not true. It's good stuff, but it's piecemeal. So, I mean, fundamentally, it feels like there has to be. And researchers I speak to, I think everyone says that there must be. If you think about planetary science and things like that, or the science of stars, each star is different, but there's still some broad things that can be used to work out. Is this star going to explode in this way? Is it going to form a black hole? There are limits to things, even with the really chaotic systems. And like the fact that we've come such a long way from the idea, not even a century ago, that weather could be numerically predicted and forecast kind of thing. And back then, people were like, that seems crazy. It's impossible. How would you model every cloud and every drop of ocean water and things like that? But that's not even how it works. It's just scientists have found a way to get pockets of information, model those and apply them to larger models. And without knowing where every atom is ever, we're pretty good at forecasting the weather. Certainly within a week, it's very rare that something is completely off. So there must be some underlying physics to volcanic eruptions, especially ones involving pressure and heat. And there are equations that lava flows in this way and it will stop here. And this pyroclastic flow, which is those big Vesuvian columns of ash and dust, we know roughly where those are going to stop and how long they go for. So I think there must be underlying physics. It's just really hard to study it when it's miles underground. The ground is in the way. It's quite annoying.
1: Are there research projects underway that could help access and collect data underground that way to collect the kind of data we would need to forecast volcanoes?
0: Yeah, so there are a few actually. There's a group led by the University of Bristol and the University of East Anglia. What they're doing is they're slathering volcanoes in instruments, loads and loads of seismometers and loads of things that measure gas changes and things like that. And instead of just trying to find signs leading up to eruption, they're trying to record every little twitch and cough and convulsion and movement that the volcanoes do. And these are very active volcanoes. And then what they're going to do, instead of saying, well, there's an eruption now and it is this signal that matches it, they're trying to find causative links rather than just there's a correlation. And to do that, they're actually turning to artificial intelligence. I mean, it's very good at pattern recognition and it's very good at recognizing very small seismic signals and earthquakes that, for example, humans will often miss. It's much more efficient at doing this. I mean, this has been comprehensively proven with earthquakes, tectonic kind of earthquakes around the world. It's been used on volcanoes before, and it reveals whole subterranean networks that people just wouldn't be able to piece together, maybe after decades of trying to individually tie these things together. And they're hoping that by just continuously studying these volcanoes, not just near when they're erupting, but at all times very sensitively and using this machine learning, they'll be able to basically tease the physics out of that, something they can test. They can use computer simulations and some laboratory studies as well to ground this in truth or give it more verisimilitude, just like we know at this temperature, this thing melts. We know at this pressure, this thing explodes. So it's an ongoing process, but that's a really promising endeavor, really. And honestly, everyone always brings up artificial intelligence at this point. No one's saying it's a silver bullet. No one's saying it's going to just magically solve the case, but it just does what very good scientists do to recognize patterns a lot quicker. And that will allow scientists to get on with the even more complicated work of how do we get physical equations out of this and how do we test them? So that's one of the big efforts for sure.
1: Yeah, I think about some of these artificial intelligence approaches, especially in science. You have these vast data sets that it would take 10 PhDs to process all the data. You know, a computer can do it in a lot less time and a lot better. Those seem to be like the really best applications right now.
0: Yeah, for sure.
1: Where the researchers are collecting all of this data, are they picking specific volcanoes that you know of?
0: These ones are the ones around the Caribbean. There's a real human need for these. I mean, these volcanoes are not only dangerous to people and quite active, but they also change eruption styles. One of them, for example, starts by producing a really thick and gloopy lava flow that just kind of oozes incongruously out of its summit. And then suddenly it tips over into an explosive eruption. So that transition between oozy style lava and then a big explosion will be really important to try and work out what triggers that. And at least in that sense, some of the lava at that point is on the surface, so they can actually see it and detect it and sample it a bit better. So that's why they're choosing those volcanoes. But it's easy to make the case for the human side, because most people live on, not on the slopes of the volcano, they live on the coast, and they will have to evacuate every time one of these erupts, and whole towns have been buried by these volcanoes. So it makes sense to fund that kind of work.
1: Yeah. Are there any that you wish you could apply tons of sensors to? Any favorite volcanoes?
0: Someone asked me this the other day. I do have favorite volcanoes for very different reasons. Ones that are like mysterious and we really need to study a bit more. There's a bunch in places like Indonesia and the Philippines that are reasonably well studied, but are so dangerous because they're really densely populated countries, and they would really benefit from, okay, what's going on? Can we really at least forecast when they're about to erupt? Can we get the physics of those weird volcanoes out there? There's also one called Campi Flegre in Italy. It's sometimes called a super volcano. It's not all that label's kind of random. It's basically a giant cauldron that makes Vesuvius, which is infamous, obviously, for burying Pompeii a few thousand years ago. It makes Vesuvius look like a pipsqueak. And this volcano randomly inflates and deflates quite unnervingly. And it has had huge eruptions in the past, and no one's quite sure what's going on, but the city of Naples, which is home to 2-3 million people, right in it, essentially, on the edge of it. I don't know if you've been to Naples. That city is not getting evacuated in a speedy way. And no one really sure what's going on with the inflation and deflation. It's just very unnerving. So that would be great to learn more about. That one's weird. It's weird and spooky.
1: Yeah, and with Vesuvius and Herculaneum nearby, mm-hmm. people living in the shadow of eruption there, you think they'd have a bit of a historical warning.
0: They definitely do, but it's also, they've got an attitude of, well, what are we going to do about this?
1: Totally.
0: Yeah, need more science, I think.
1: So overall, after thinking about this question for a long time and throughout your reporting, do you think that one day volcano forecasting will be possible?
0: I think so. It would just take a huge effort. I think one of the researchers, Donna Roman, who works at the Carnegie in Washington, she says you have to be optimistic, because what's the point otherwise? I mean, how do you think people thought about the weather all those years ago? But it'll require a huge amount of resources. And the dream basically is to study so many volcanoes over such a range that you come up with like archetypes. So you're like, this is the sort of Hawaiian style volcano. This is Mount St. Helens style volcano. And once you have all the underlying physics equations, you just apply it to another volcano. You add some of the, like, what's it behaving like now? And then the no doubt artificial intelligence power programs will go, okay, here's a forecast. And every time there's an eruption, you can refine it. So I think it's totally possible. The only fear I have is it's not a technological or scientific barrier that will stop getting to that point. It's that human beings are more reactive than proactive. And often we address problems, even if we're acutely aware of them, only after a disaster has happened. So I'm a bit worried about that, but I just feel like it's still inevitable, whether it's an optimistic way or a pessimistic way, that one day someone will have an app and they'll be living near a volcano and they'll find out next week there's a 70% chance of lava flows down its west summit and millions of people will be safer off as a result. So I think so. You've got to look on the bright side.
1: Well, thank you for this fascinating conversation, Robin. At the end of each episode, we like to ask our guests for a recommendation for our listeners. What do you have for us today?
0: So I went to a talk recently at the Royal Institution in London, and the science writer Joe Marchant was giving a talk on her book, In Search of Now, The Science of the Present Moment. I haven't read the book yet, but just based on the talk, it's just a really interesting way using cosmology and psychology about how the word now doesn't mean anything what we think it is. And the fact that what one person experiences as now is very different to someone else and to different animals. And it sounds fascinating. I bet the book is amazing. The talk was really good. I was unprepared for how much of my mind would be broken by it in a good way.
1: Awesome. Robin, thank you so much for being on the show.
0: Thanks for having me, Anna. It's good to chat.
1: on Quanta this week, you can read about a liquid that can crack like a solid and an essay about whether cells and other life forms, including us, have agency. We're going to leave you with the sound of a volcano that doesn't need much predicting. It has been erupting nearly continuously, as in several times an hour, for hundreds of years. It's called Mount Yasur, and it's on Tanna Island in Vanuatu. It's sometimes called the Lighthouse of the Pacific because of its incessant red glow.

0: If you've been enjoying the Quanta podcast, please take a moment to rate the show and leave a review. We'd love to hear from you. 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I'm Hannah Waters, a senior editor at Quanta. 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The production team is Ali Budner, Deborah J. Balthazar, Genevieve Sponsler, and Tommy Bazarian. 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From Quanta Magazine, Simon France, Samir Patel, and myself provide editorial guidance with support from Samuel Velasco, Simone Barr, and Michael Canyon-Golo. 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
1: Sporting events bring us together, but nowadays, a trip to the big game is out of reach for many Americans. I'm Robert Reich, and this is a short take from Inequality Media and KALW. Sports are a big business, and most teams are owned by billionaires or investment groups that want to squeeze as much profit out of fans as possible. Ticket prices alone have skyrocketed in recent years, but the price gouging doesn't end there. When you're at the game to watch your favorite team, you're a captive customer. Teams know they can charge you an arm and a leg on concessions. When you add everything up, it costs the average family of four a fortune to attend a single game. But here's the kicker. You've already paid most of these billionaire team owners with your tax dollars. In the last few decades, professional sports teams have raked in over $30 billion in public funds to help build major league arenas. Sports teams and their billionaire owners have taken advantage of all sorts of sweetheart land deals, property tax breaks, and other public funding. It's bad enough that we're subsidizing extremely profitable sports teams with our tax dollars, but we're letting them charge us $17 for a beer? And $11 for a damn hot dog? There's a way to tackle this. States and cities should pass what are known as street pricing laws for any stadium or venue that receives public funding from taxpayers. This would require that stadium food and drink be sold at prices comparable to nearby bars or restaurants outside the stadiums. Street pricing is already being used effectively at some airports across the country. Look, sports teams that are getting big taxpayer subsidies for their stadiums shouldn't be allowed to just rip off the public, not at the concession stand, and not at the box office either.
2: Get this open. My fingers aren't working this morning. Oh, they're too cold.
3: Yeah.
2: I think I'll put two in there, and then I'll put the Brussels sprouts and something else. Two, four, so that's $8.
4: Welcome to the Central New York Regional Market in Syracuse. This is Lizzie Goldsmith and Ingie Adam, and we are here with four local farmers at the end of the season.
2: My name is Wayne Hess. I got into farming about 12 years ago. I was a Syracuse firefighter for 30 years, and I retired from that. And I've always had a garden. I've always liked growing.
5: I'm Melanie Nicotra. I'm owner of Nicotra Farms. I married into it. I have a bachelor's in public justice, and I'm a farmer, so things don't always go as you plan. We used to be here at 4 or 5 o'clock in the morning and set up by 5:30 and be busy all day. Now, I'm just finishing setting up. It's 9:30, and I've had three customers, and it's got nothing to do with the weather because the whole season's been like this.
6: I've seen this market change a lot. It used to be 90% wholesale, 10% retail. Now it's just the other way around.
7: My name's Dave Shader. I was born into the business. My father was a farmer. His father was a farmer. I just stayed a farmer.
8: My full name is Rose Barbagallo Musumeci.
9: I thought I was just going to be a stay-at-home mom. Little did I know that my parents had taught me an occupation. I never even realized it. I grew up working in greenhouses, and I grew up working in a stand, and I worked up, you know, my father didn't want me to come down to the market because he goes, oh, it's a rough place. They'll chew you up and spit you out. And I'm like, no, Dad, let me try. You know, because I was just a kid. I was 14. And I would love to come down here and the hucksters and the farmers. And it was just the most alive place I had ever been.
6: They would buy stuff, and they each had a few streets they would go around in Syracuse and sell stuff. I can go back to the point where there was horse and wagons.
8: I would babysit kids, I would sell plants, I would do whatever I knew. We were going to put a greenhouse up in front of our house, and the day before I had the guy coming out to give me an estimate, the property next door to our house went up for sale. It was a little ranch, 2 acres of land. Now, I'd always said I wanted to buy this place. We were walking out the door, me and the kids, 4 little kids, right? 1990. Anyways, the sign was up. The kids go, "Hey, Mom, what's that sign over there?" And I went, "Oh, my God, it says for sale. Go over there and take the sign down." And they looked at me, and they're like, "Are you kidding?" I'm like, "No, go take the sign down right now." So I ran in the house. I called up my neighbor, and I said, "If you're selling your property, we're buying it." We sold that trailer, got it off of there, sold it, and we put up our first greenhouse. I could work in the greenhouse all day planting herbs, and I would walk out so happy. It didn't even feel like work. And I realized afterwards it's because herbs are kind of up. They're God's medicine. They're very uplifting. Nothing like the smell of rosemary.
2: Spinach is tough, and it's time-consuming. Stuff like tomatoes, peppers, the zucchini and summer squash, they're pretty easy and they're easy to pick. But you got to have a little bit of everything. You know, I got some nice pumpkins too, what the deer didn't eat. The deer love that. They'll take one bite out of a pumpkin. They go over and take a bite out of the other one. It's like, just eat one, would you? Don't ruin 6 of them on me.
6: People told me you couldn't grow okra in New York. Well, we live up in the base of the Tug Hill, probably one of the coldest parts of New York. We've been raising okra for 40 years. I've learned how to grow it in cold weather.
2: It's a lot of work, but then once you start picking the stuff, there's a lot of satisfaction in it. But, you know, I grew that from a seed.
8: And I always say growing plants is like raising children. It's basically the same thing. You start out with a little seedling, and you nurture it and take care of it, and then you watch it get a little stronger, and sometimes they go a little wild, and you got to pinch them back a little bit, or you got to nurture them. But then they get to a point where they're ready to go, and you let them go.
5: I see myself possibly getting out of farming, because you really can't make a living at it. I've never fallen in love with farming.
6: Farming, I just like working with the soil. I like seeing stuff grow. I think it brings you closer to God. I think every person should at least spend one summer on a farm to know what it's like.
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11: Welcome to USC Annenberg's This California Life. I'm Megan Donis. This season, we document Altadena after the fires, following this remarkable community as it recovers and rebuilds. And part of that community were the many animals who went missing during the fires. Reporter Alyssa Martinet follows one woman who returned to her home in Altadena to spearhead efforts to rescue beloved pets and reunite them with their families.
12: Billy Cat! Billy Cat!
13: It's February 2025, a month after the Eaton Fire burned through Altadena, and Jamie Rosier is standing in the wreckage of a burnt home, calling out for a lost cat. As the fire raced towards town, the owner couldn't get her cat out from under the bed in time. She had to leave.
14: I'm trying right now to see if I can even identify, you know, what might look like a bed. Because that's where she said he was when she evacuated. And she said it would be a miracle if he survived. And she's been convinced that he's dead. And I just I'm not going to let her think that at this point. I don't want her to give up.
13: Choppers fly overhead. Nearly every structure is utterly flattened. All that's left standing in most of the houses are the brick chimneys.
14: If he ran out, he could be anywhere. Yeah. But if he stayed there, his body might be right there. I don't know. But I still call out and talk to them and, make kitty sounds and kissy sounds and all the things. I'll shake treat bags sometimes and I'll pour the kibble.
13: Jamie has worked with animals her whole life. She has her own business as a dog trainer and behavior consultant. She's also worked in animal disaster relief all over the U.S. Her first was Hurricane Katrina in 2005, where she helped rescue animals in the disaster zone.
15: I did not know at that time that there was that realm at all. I had no idea. But, because of my love for animals and my work with animals, my whole career, I was just called to go.
13: 4 years later, Jamie helped animals evacuate from the L.A. station fires. Then she worked on the 2023 fires in Maui, where she and her husband later moved.
15: And then I was actually working on Hurricane Helene remotely when this disaster hit. So I went straight from Hurricane Helene to the Eden fire disaster.
13: This is the fifth disaster she's worked on, and it's the most personal. Jamie grew up in Altadena.
16: Hallie, folks here are entering 24 hours of hell in Altadena. We have the smoke behind me. We have smoke on the other side. We are essentially encircled and enshrouded by this Eden fire, which was 400 acres, now nearly 10,000 acres. That gives you a glimpse at how quickly it's moved. We were just about a half.
15: My phone started ringing off the hook like crazy, and it hasn't stopped, and we're a month in.
16: It is utter heartbreak in every direction you look. Fire crews having to give up the firefight because they don't have any water, and that is why.
15: Because I was so far away and feeling so helpless, knowing my community was burning up and being deeply affected, I started gathering resources for my loved ones and neighbors and everyone, and also for their animals. Because I've got hundreds of clients up in Altadena, pet-based clients, over the past almost 30 years. And I started seeing missing people posts, missing pets, all of that, and I started logging all that data as well and trying to play matchmaker. I was working almost around the clock, tirelessly answering calls, texts, Facebook messages, Instagram messages, whatever. Like, it was just nonstop. Because I have worked on four other disasters, I know where this typically goes, and, we've got to get resources to people as quick as we can so that they can make it through.
13: Soon, Jamie realized she had to be on the ground in Altadena. After she landed in L.A., the first thing she did was head to the burn zone.
15: Seeing all the properties that I used to live in that were burned down, the house that where I first lived with my husband, for example, I stood in that driveway and just crying, I just melted down because I have so many great memories there.
13: Jamie spent most of her adult life, over 20 years, living and working in Altadena.
15: My parents were divorced and my mom was in Pasadena and my dad was in Altadena. And I always gravitated towards Altadena because of the big trees and the nature, being up against the mountains there. I was, roller skating and riding my bike up Christmas Tree Lane and cruising all over town. I grew up with a mixed family. At my mom's house, I had a half brother and full brother there. And then growing up at my dad's, I had four foster brothers. Two were white, two were black. But having my foster brothers, in that community and was so much more comfortable because it was such a diverse place. We'd go to other cities and heads would turn and people would look at us funny, but Altadena was very different.
13: It's also where her love of animals began. In college, Jamie started helping trap stray cats, the beginning of her nearly 30-year career with animals. Everything from working as a vet tech to teaching dogs to swim.
15: I grew up with lots of animals. Mom's house, we had 17 cats. So I'm a crazy cat lady. So we had reptiles, I had rabbits, dogs at my dad's house. I'd rescue birds. It's been a lifelong journey. I don't remember life without having an animal, really. Then when I went off to college, I got into a cat rescue, and that turned into collecting 13 cats.
13: The animal rescue work is all volunteer, but people always step up to help make it possible.
15: For every disaster, I've always been, like, you know, basically sponsored. Like, I've said to someone, hey, I really want to go. You know, I'm thinking about this, and somebody says, hey, I'll get you the flyer miles. It's been amazing. Every single disaster that I've done has been that way.
13: A month after the fire, Jamie was on the ground in Altadena in her rented minivan. It's filled to the brim with supplies, bags of cat food, jugs of water, bowls, crates, and flashlights.
17: Your car is so decked out. I'm impressed. For being a rental. I know, but you've got everything you need in here.
15: I've never driven a little minivan. I guess this is the soccer mom life that
17: it's
15: I never
17: working,
15: knew about.
17: Yeah.
15: No, it does.
17: You have everything.
15: It's loaded up. Yeah, I'm ready for it.
13: As prepared as she is for the rescue work, her hometown looks completely different. And sometimes she loses her way.
15: You know, like, I mean, I know this town like the back of my hand. Like, I can just drive to the people's houses. I don't know the streets necessarily or the number. Or at least I didn't need it before. And now, because it's hard to recognize, like, I just had to map this, which is, like, wild to think that that's the case, you know?
13: Jamie drives through the burn zone most afternoons, setting out food and water and looking for pets. She's helped coordinate more than 80 volunteers. Some of them connect missing pets and owners online. Others put out food, monitor cameras for pet sightings, and set up traps. She pours food and water into bowls and places them on a brick patio that used to be the entrance to a house.
15: You know, if you're in survival, right, you're going to search for sustenance. And if they can find it in the beginning stages like this, then we can keep them alive. And if they can't, then sadly, they perish.
13: Being right up against the San Gabriel Mountains, Altadena is known for its wildlife. But after the fire, it was a different scene.
15: I wish I could say that I've seen a lot of animals, but the truth is I've actually only seen one deer doing my route. And it's really surreal, you know, like, I mean, I'm used to seeing, like, the squirrels bopping around on the street and the birds flying and, you know, dogs barking, and I'm used to seeing and hearing all that stuff. And, you know, it's disappointing in a way. It's heartbreaking, you know. But I know that what I'm doing is super important and can save lives, and I just have to keep that in mind. That it's not about, like, seeing them right now. It's just making sure that there's food and water so that if they are hiding somewhere, you know, because they're still going through trauma, that they can live, they can sustain themselves. You know, there's sort of this, like, I want to say, like, sexy part of rescue that, like, oh, I got this fire cat and I trapped him and look at me.
13: That part of rescue wasn't happening much in these early stages, but Jamie reminds herself that's okay.
15: Keeping them alive by feeding them is really, truly, like, the most important thing that we can do in the beginning stages of a disaster.
13: By late February, now 6 weeks after the fire, Jamie defines success in the little things. Things only an animal rescuer would notice.
15: This property that we're approaching belongs to a dear friend of mine I've known for probably 25 years, and she has not been back. She had two cats that she couldn't get them into carriers as she was trying to evacuate, and she was running from the flames herself. So she thinks that they're dead, and I'm again trying to get her to keep the hope alive. And so I just keep coming every day to feed, you know, add food and water.
13: We walk up to the bowls, and Jamie notices some of the food has been touched.
15: Yeah, so this is actually really exciting discovery, I have to say. Now I don't know who's eating here, but half of the food bowl is gone, and all of the water bowl is gone. So that's very encouraging to see that kind of activity.
13: Wildlife, like raccoons and coyotes, could also be eating here. That's why the next step is setting up a wildlife camera.
15: Probably in the next day or two, I'll have one of the crew like put a camera out to see what we got going on. And if we have a sighting of either of her cats, we'll actually try to trap them and get the cat back to her mama or their mama.
13: Back in the van, Jamie pulls up a spreadsheet on her phone. This spreadsheet is essential to the disaster effort. It's her way of making sure no animal is left behind.
15: You know, I just have their name. Oh, yeah, it is Monkey.
18: Oh, you're right. And it has what they look like?
15: It has their description and special tabby markings. She's a short-haired dilute tortie, and he's a short-haired brown tabby. And then I also have the status of the pet. So far, we have not found either of them.
13: By early March, after weeks of boots-on-the-ground work, it's time for Jamie to return to her life in Hawaii. She'll keep working on the online side, and other animal rescuers will carry on the work in Altadena. Jamie and her husband plan to be on Maui for at least another 4 years.
15: After that, I don't quite know. Part of me dreamt about coming back to Altadena, and sorry. That's the part that's hard for me, but I don't know what it's going to be like or what's going to happen. It's going to be totally different. And a lot of people have moved away already. They're scattered all over multiple states. Our community's been shattered, you know? So people are sticking together and trying to help each other. That's the beautiful part. Being here, I'm seeing that. And I'm also seeing the terror, the heartache, and the concerns of, you know, of everyone, of all my loved ones. So it's hard.
13: In April, I called Jamie to check in.
19: I'm kind of constantly involved in the fire stuff and the search, you know, the disaster relief aspect. So I'm trying to do as much as I can. I feel like it's a gift and it's a privilege and it's an honor. And, you know, I take it very seriously.
13: She's still coordinating on the ground operations. The volunteer team has found over 260 cats in the Eaton Fire burn zone. They've reunited over 60 pets with their families. And separately, the Pasadena Humane Society has reunited another 25 cats.
19: Yeah, reunifications are still happening, absolutely. And the best thing about those is that they help keep the hope alive for everybody. We're 3 months in. And I know for people who've lost everything, it's a lifetime already, right? It feels like that every day.
13: Months after a disaster, while the news cycle moves on, Jamie's work doesn't stop.
19: It's worth it. I love it. I'm passionate about it. So to me, I can't help but want to do it every breathing moment, you know? Like, it's just like when something happens and you go because you get that calling, you know? And that's what it is for me. It's a calling. Like, I could fight it if I want to. But what is that going to do me, you know?
13: Jamie will keep helping Altadena for 6 months, a year, or more, however long it takes.
19: It's what I'm called to do.
13: For Annenberg Media, I'm Alyssa Martinet.
11: 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Executive producers are Professors Sandy Tolan and Megan Donis in collaboration with the Annenberg School at USC. 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
20: A huge statue has bitten the dust in Kolkata, and almost no one is shedding any tears. Sports Today describes it.
21: It has stood tall in front of the iconic Salt Lake Stadium in Kolkata for several years. In front of the VIP gate is the sculpture of a headless torso with two balls on its feet and the Biswa Bangla ball on the top of the waist.
20: It is hard to describe. Two muscled, veiny legs in white soccer shorts, and on top of the shorts, instead of a torso, a big ball like a globe. The Bengali letter Bo standing in for Bisho Bangla, or Bengal and the World. And when a new government came to power in the state recently, ousting the old one, which had been here for 15 years, that statue was one of the first things to go. This is Sandeep Roy in Kolkata. The former chief minister of West Bengal, Mamata Banerjee, lamented, "I feel very bad." That's natural. The statue was apparently her brainchild. She had designed the logo on it. She said sports fans loved to take selfies with it. But few sympathized. Her government had removed a long-standing public art project as well, overnight. Poruma, a sculpture showing a tribal woman inspired by folk art. It was by renowned artist Shanu Lahiri, who had died the year before. It had become such a landmark since it was installed in 1987. The area had become known as Poruma Island. But it had to make way for one of the Bisho Bangla globes. Now one might say, what goes around, comes around. At that time, the artist Chitrabhanu Mojumdar had told the Times of India, "In the US, minimalist sculptor Richard Serra's works have often courted controversy and led to public debate. Why can't that happen here?" He was probably referring to the tilted arc affair. In 1981, Serra installed a 15-ton rusting steel slab that cut across Federal Plaza in Lower Manhattan. He didn't think public art had to necessarily beautify public space. He wanted to disrupt it instead. Many New Yorkers didn't agree. New York Times art critic Grace Gluck called it an awkward, bullying piece that may conceivably be the ugliest outdoor art in the city. Employees of the government offices around the plaza collected signatures demanding its removal. It led to a hearing and heated debates, as recounted in the documentary Tilted Arc. Some government officials panned it.
0: Abstract art is fine and dandy, but when the public puts its money up for it, I think it ought to have some say in the matter.
20: The jury voted to remove the sculpture. Serra sued, citing his right to free speech, but to no avail. The sculpture belonged to the government, not him.
1: Obviously, I hope the ark is removed and auctioned off if possible. There is no shame in admitting a $175,000 mistake.
20: One night, it was cut up and hauled away to a scrap metal yard. Serra protested, but to no avail.
22: I can't live in a country that commissions my art, invites me to the White House, shakes my hand, and tears my work down.
20: And Serra warned against valuing art via referendum.
22: You know, if you had a referendum between a slot machine and Beethoven, there'd be no Beethoven.
20: It all raises an interesting question about public art, whether in Kolkata or New York. What is the real purpose of public art? In India, most of the time, it's either about beautification or it's just a monument to patriotism. In fact, public art in India these days tends to believe bigger is always better. India has the world's tallest, second tallest, and third tallest sitting statues. Public art in general is not something born out of public discussion, input, and demand. The former government had promised to make Kolkata into London, and as part of that project, it had installed mini Big Ben clock towers all over the city. And as a gift for soccer lovers, a statue of football great Messi when he visited the city. Now the Messi statue is gone as well, as part of the public art change sweeping the city. When the minister says the football statue was ugly, few disagreed. However, when a minister says it will be replaced by something more aesthetically pleasing, many are wary as they brace themselves for more giant statues, just playing a different political ball game.

Love is the answer, test number four. Love is the answer, test number four. Love is the reason for living. Love is the answer to it all.

0: Try to imagine what it'd be like if you could meet everyone on an entire city block. Well, that idea is actually what we do every episode on our podcast, Out of the Blocks from Baltimore. My name is Aaron Henkin. I co-produce Out of the Blocks with musician Wendell Patrick. Wendell composes a custom score for each episode. And we're going to bring you along right now to a shop that has been on the 200 block of West Reed Street for more than 40 years. When you walk in, you are acutely aware of the passage of time.
1: Mr. Hendrickson needs to have his lower pivot replaced. Mr. Meredith needs cleaning and overhaul. Mr. Holland has a problem with his hairspring on his platform for his miniature carriage clock. Mr. Rodbell needs a new pendulum. And Mr. Brewer came in with an American tall clock that needs to be taken apart and completely overhauled. My business is R. Mark Mitchell, CMC, at 206 West Reed Street. And CMC stands for Certified Master Clockmaker. The first clock I took apart belonged to a neighbor. It was a French mantel clock. I had gone to the library and taken out several books on clock repair. So using that as a guide, I took my neighbor's clock apart and cleaned it successfully. With no pieces left over.
0: How many hours of work are you going to put into this clock in front of you today?
1: Well, I've probably already put in approximately 8 hours. And I'll probably be putting in another hour. It has two mainsprings, two barrels, two intermediate wheels, a pinwheel, center wheel, third wheel, contrate wheel, a platform that's comprised of an escapement, lever, pallets, balance. My hammer that I use is 2 ounces. Small pliers, many varieties of tweezers.
0: What do you think is what's the most regularly frustrating thing about your job?
1: There are a lot of things that are frustrating. Things can go wrong unexpectedly. Fortunately, I can't be sued for malpractice.
0: Losing pieces is probably a drag, huh?
1: I do spend occasionally some time on my hands and knees. I try to avoid dropping things, but unfortunately, some of the things that wind up on the floor are very, very small. So I try to avoid that.
0: How would you describe your personality?
1: Moody, fussy, obsessive, pleasant some of the time.
0: Are you a punctual person?
1: I don't tend to run late. If I do run late, I'm not going to be very late.
0: The sound of all these clocks ticking around you, do you find it soothing? Do you find it distracting? Do you even notice it?
1: What I don't notice in a repair that I do is if I don't hear the clock striking or don't hear it running. More so than all the clocks running and being quite noisy.
0: Well, let me ask you how aware you are of the passage of time.
1: As I'm getting older, very aware. I'm not the last of the Mohicans, but there are very few clockmakers left.
0: Certified Master Clockmaker Mark Mitchell at his shop on the 200 block of West Reed Street in Baltimore's Mount Vernon neighborhood. You can hear more voices and sounds from this block on the Out of the Blocks podcast, available on Apple Podcasts, NPR One, and Radio Public. Stories set to music by Wendell Patrick. For Out of the Blocks, I'm Aaron Henkin. 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
3: The Hour of Charm Orchestra was popular in the 1930s and 40s, especially with the Army. The music was played for U.S. servicemen on bases around the world. The idea was that soldiers would find the music more charming because it was made entirely by women.

Not just any woman could be in the orchestra. Band members had to be in their 20s, have long flowing hair, and weigh less than 120 pounds. They weren't allowed to marry, and they needed permission to date. These are just some of the rules women had to follow to play music for the Hour of Charm.

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5: We find inspiration for episodes in a lot of places. In this case, it came from a memory from my producer, Sophie. So while she's normally behind the scenes producing the show, I wanted to get her in front of the mic for this one. So I gave her a call.
6: Hi, Dave.
5: Hi, Sophie. How's Italy?
6: It's great. I'm having such a good time. Eating too much, hanging out with family. It's so many of us, so there's like a different uncle or cousin to visit every day. And, you know, I also spent all my summers here as a kid, so this is like just memory lane for me.
5: Well, that's actually why I kind of wanted to talk with you about this, because one of the memories you told me that you had there as a kid is kind of what got us working on this episode.
6: Yeah, this memory of my grandmother, Antonia Gallas, just came flooding back the other day. It was about this piece of string tied to a very smooth, pretty stone that was usually lying around somewhere in her house. She called it il pendolo, which means the pendulum. And sometimes on hot summer afternoons, after we'd had lunch and put everything away, she'd take it out and ask it a question.
5: So how exactly did she ask it a question or get an answer from it?
6: So basically the way she did that was she'd rest her elbow on the kitchen table, hold the tip of the string and let the stone hang down. And then she'd make sure she'd be keeping her hand very still so the stone wouldn't move. And then she'd silently focus on whatever her question was. But the thing is, after a little while, the stone would start to move a little bit. It would start to swing around in these little circles, and that would give her her answer. So clockwise meant the answer was yes, counterclockwise meant no, and yeah, that was pretty much it.
5: Huh. As you know, I'm Italian too, and I'm sure most of your relatives are like mine. They're kind of devout Catholics. How did that fit in?
6: Yeah, I was thinking about that too, because she was a very devout Catholic. She prayed every day. And, you know, I didn't think about it then, but from the perspective of now, it's not necessarily obvious that she'd be doing divination on the side. But I think she maybe knew better than to expect answers from God on demand. And that was maybe a way to get help when she needed to make a decision or wanted to think through something. You know, I have no idea how seriously she took the answers or where she thought they were coming from, if it was angels or maybe something more abstract. But, you know, I'm realizing now it wasn't just a little quirk of hers. A ton of people do this, and that's part of why I wanted to explore that in today's episode.
5: Humans hate uncertainty. So like Sophie's grandmother, most of us try to look for guidance, information to help us make sense of our situation and figure out what to do next. That's probably why throughout history, people in virtually every culture have developed their own methods to find answers to life's many mysteries, big and small. You might think of using a pendulum, reading tea leaves, and the like as relics of a more superstitious age, or as the stuff of carnival fortune tellers, Ouija boards, and scammy late-night infomercials. But as we'll explore on today's episode, divination turns out to be far more central to human history and human nature than most of us would ever guess. And it's anything but a thing of the past. We'll talk to historian Michelle Pfeffer about what divination is, why it's so universal, and how it's helped shape not only religious traditions, but scientific thought too.
7: Types of divination have been closely tied up in the history of science across the world and throughout many hundreds of years of attempts by humans to understand nature. And in many different societies in the past, divination actually sat more closely to a particular society's version of science than their version of religion.
5: And we'll talk to sociologist and tarot reader Melissa Lavin about why divination practices like tarot are resonating with so many people today. And what actually happens when you sit down with a deck of cards?
8: You can pull the cards, and it doesn't really matter what your own spiritual or psychological orientation may or may not be. Those cards, as they work together, they create a picture, and they jog your senses.
5: I'm Dave DiSteno, and this is How God Works, the science behind spirituality.
7: So divination comes from the Latin word divinare, which does mean to foresee or foretell or to prophesy. So it makes sense that we have this association with future predictions and fortune telling.
5: As a historian of religion and science, Michelle Pfeffer studies how practices like astrology were once a key part of how humans made sense of the world. She also recently co-curated an exhibition at Oxford's Bodleian Libraries, exploring the many different forms of divination around the globe and throughout history. As a historian of religion and science, Michelle Pfeffer studies how practices like astrology were once a key part of how humans made sense of the world. She also recently co-curated an exhibition

0: right? So divination is actually as much about diagnosis as it's about prognosis. So what that really means for me is that divination is a way to uncover hidden information about the kind of the mysteries of the past, present, and future, things that would normally lie beyond the bounds of sort of normal human cognition. And that might be anything from tarot and astrology to more unusual things like geomancy or spider divination.
1: Well, that's what I want to get into, just so I can give our listeners a sense of what the range of divination practices are. Because I think most of us can, you know, if you ask most people, think, oh, I can look in a crystal ball or I can use a tarot card. But can you walk us through a few more surprising or vivid practices of divination from around the world?
0: Yeah, absolutely. So, I mean, some of divination involves reading omens or speaking directly to spirits, but a lot of it involves reading patterns or clues in natural things. So whether that might be weather events or things like a comet or simply the way that seeds scatter when you throw them on the ground. So in terms of kind of spirit divination, one thing that I find really interesting is the practice of necromancy, which is quite an ancient practice, which is said to involve raising and speaking to kind of dark spirits and asking them secrets about the past. But you might also speak to spirits through a mediator. So my colleague, who's an anthropologist, David Zeitlin, he works with people in Cameroon who ask spiders questions about mysterious things in their life, right? But you really can sort of divine, and humans have tried to divine with just about anything, be that oil, smoke, spots on your skin, or spots on a tree, just about anything.
1: So this spider divination, yeah. On one hand, it intrigues me, and on one hand, I don't like spiders, so it makes me a little nervous.
0: If it helps, they can also do it with land crabs. So,
1: how does it work? Like, what is involved in the practice? How do they do this?
0: So the idea is that these are a type of spider that lives underground, and they'll periodically come to the surface. And the idea is that because they live underground, they might be closer to the ancestors, right? And for this reason, they have access to hidden or kind of special knowledge. And so what happens in Cameroon is the Mambila people have certain types of diviners who build relationships with these spiders, and they know how to interpret how they speak. And the spiders speak through moving objects on the ground. So you put in front of the spider's hole a stick, a stone, and some leaf cards that have inscriptions on it, and you ask the spider a question, and it's going to move these things around, and that's going to give you an answer to your question. For example, the stick might mean yes, and the stone might mean no, and you ask the spider a yes or no question, and depending on how it moves it, this is how it's said to communicate. It's a fun one, spider divination.
1: Wow. So there, I get what you're saying, they're underground, and so they're closer to the ancestors and might have more of a connection. How does it work with necromancers? If they're contacting demons, what's the idea there?
0: So the idea in medieval Europe was that demons had access to special information, not because of any supernatural power, but because they'd been living for so many thousands of years and wandering the earth that they'd happened to pick up a lot of information. And this, it was thought in the medieval period, made them particularly good at finding hidden treasure and stolen objects. So actually, necromancers were kind of like pre-modern detectives. So you would come to the necromancer to try and find someone who'd robbed, you know, your stack of gold in your house.
1: So you've raised a few reasons why people might do this, find treasure, get certain answers, but I assume there's a whole spectrum of reasons or types of questions that people use divination for. So what are some of the most common reasons that people engage in divination?
0: Yeah, I mean, there's an ancient sort of Chinese proverb that I think sums it up really quite succinctly. And the proverb says, if one does not doubt, why divine? And I think for me, this gets to what is at kind of the heart of divination for most people, which is that this is a tool that has been used for dealing with doubt and managing risk and managing uncertainty. It's a decision-making tool in many different ways. And so all of us humans struggle with making decisions in the face of uncertainty. All of the decisions that we make involve some kind of future prediction, especially for big life-changing decisions when you're at a transition. What we find is that historically people have asked for help, right? And you can ask for help from a friend, from a relative, from someone you trust, a religious leader. But in a lot of different cultures, you'd go to a diviner to get help with these kinds of difficult things.
1: We all know the stories, I think, of the king or the emperor who had their favorite diviner who would tell them, this is a good time for this battle, or watch

0: for the people who are coming to take your throne. But how common is it in many cultures? Is it something that the average person would do regularly, or is it something that is more esoteric and only done in very small subsets within cultures?
1: It's a mix. And some types of divination historically are cheap and some types are expensive. So if we take ancient Mesopotamia, for example, so this is in modern day Iraq in about the third millennium BCE, they had many different ways of divining. Things like oil divination and smoke divination were quite cheap, and sort of anyone could afford this. And you might go to them and say, who stole my sheep? Or should I buy more sheep? Or what's making my sheep sick? But at the same time, they also had in this culture extispicy, which is divination by means of entrails or animal livers. And this was a lot more expensive because it involved killing an animal, and you had to kill a healthy animal. It could never just be the sick one. So you have sort of a prized animal that you ritually kill, and then you have access to the liver. And because this was so expensive, this was mostly used by kings and emperors, and it was mostly used for asking kind of state level or political questions about, is this war a good idea? Should we invade this country? But it's actually quite interesting because these political leaders historically are also people, of course. So one example that I really like is in ancient China, they used to use tortoise shells to divine. So what they would do is they would purposely get a hot rod and heat up the shell until it cracked. And then you could read the patterns in the cracks to try and get an answer to your question. So we have shells that survive from many thousands of years ago, where you have the emperor asking at the same time with the same shell, should I invade this country? And also, why do I have a toothache? So they mix together oftentimes the most kind of mundane, but also the biggest population level questions.
0: Power, it seems, is no protection against uncertainty. And the questions that haunt an emperor aren't so different from the ones we all face. Perhaps that's why divination turns up in virtually every culture throughout history.
1: Well, we all know that Prometheus gave humans fire, but what I think is less well known is that according to that myth, he also gave us divination. So in my mind, divination, I mean, there's a lot of people talk about the world's oldest professions, right? But diviners actually have pretty good claim to being one of the oldest professions. So we have records of divinatory practices that date back almost as far as we have human records for. So back deep into the Stone Age, we have records of people taking careful notice of the celestial bodies, which seem likely to have been used for divination. In ancient Babylon, astrology is really central to statecraft. All throughout the ancient world, really, astrology and various forms of divination are really quite powerful. Many of us will have heard of the oracles in ancient Greece, if only from the film 300, the most famous of which is the Oracle of Delphi. But there's also examples in cultures all around the world. And it really is arguably one of the most universal human practices. Even if particular techniques and theories might differ, all of us face the fact that we have limits to our knowledge and limits to our understanding that we want to bypass and go beyond. And so it only makes sense, I think, that we try and develop different techniques for overcoming those boundaries.
0: Humans have tried to overcome those boundaries in many ways over the millennia. One of the most obvious is religion. So it makes sense that divination is often deeply woven into the history of religious traditions. Though the relationship hasn't always been an easy one.
1: Yeah, sometimes there's overlap and sometimes there's conflict. So if we take the history of Christian Europe, for example, different types of divination have been more or less discouraged by church authorities and sometimes even forbidden or denounced or subject to censorship. So many Christian theologians spent time trying to work out what kinds of future prediction were okay and what parts were absolutely not okay. And the ones that were usually thought to be not okay involved predicting actions made on the basis of human free will. And you can kind of understand why Christian theologians wouldn't want a kind of deterministic universe, right? Because that kind of calls into question the justice of future rewards and punishments. But that being said, throughout Christian history, so many religious people, but also religious leaders, even popes, have really relied on different types of divination. Someone like Augustine, the church father, credits his conversion to Christianity in part by performing bibliomancy with the Bible, whereby he randomly opened up the scriptures, and his eyes were drawn to a text that encouraged him to repent of his sins. So people actually literally divine with religious texts. This happens also with the Quran in Islamic contexts, and in many Southeast Asian contexts where you have local religious traditions, instead of opening a religious text at random, they'll actually get a sharp implement and stab the book, and then work out where, open the book and find out where the point landed. And that is the text which will give you the answer to your question. So in quite literal ways, religion can be really interwoven into divination. So many people see divination as one way in which gods or spirits are speaking to humanity. So this is another way in which they're connected. And in many cultures as well, like for an example, pre-conquest Mesoamerica, diviners and priests were one and the same person, performing kind of similar societal roles.
0: Of course, religion and spirituality aren't the only domains shaped by the search for hidden knowledge. According to Michelle, divination sits far more closely to science than many of us would guess.
1: There's a lot of forms of divination that made good efforts to be empirical. So what diviners are doing is going out and they're making observations about the natural world. They're trying to find correlations between different clues or signs that they might see in nature and events that are happening. They're making records and then they're analyzing these. I mean, there is kind of an empirical scientific basis for this kind of work. Of course, we would say they're finding correlations, not causation. And we have big question marks about how interrelated these signs might actually be. But I think that the impulse there of pattern seeking is really quite interesting. In medieval Europe, I mentioned necromancy earlier. Individual necromantic consultations were called experimentia in Latin because they were seen as experiments, right? Practices, trials from which you could always learn more on the basis of the failures or successes that you made and tweak your practice.
0: So from what you're saying, it actually sounds like the individuals who were practicing divination actually didn't do it robotically or mindlessly. That is, they were always trying to improve their craft by looking at outcomes, is that right?
1: Yeah, I mean, I think you can say that for quite a lot of different types of divination. I mean, I mentioned spider divination before, and one thing that spider diviners in Cameroon do is they test individual spiders regularly to see if they're still functioning well. And they'll always do this little quiz at the beginning to the spider to make sure they're not lying. They'll say things like, am I going to have a beer this afternoon? The diviner knows the answer is yes. So if the spider says no, you can't trust the spider. Or you say to the spider, am I standing here alone? So it's things that have seemingly an obvious answer. So there are attempts to test and regulate. They might not always reach the standards that we would look for. Mm-hmm. But what I think is interesting is that the impulse is there. I mentioned that a lot of interpretation in divination is quite subjective, right? It's based on individual ideas about how signs might connect with each other. But a lot of different divination practices also input an element of randomness. So imagine the shuffling of a pack of cards. Or in African basket divination, what you do is you toss into the air a basket full of objects so that the objects within them, which have divinatory significance, will land randomly. And so the idea is that the diviner is not responsible for kind of cooking things too much, right? Mm-hmm. So of course their interpretation is going to be subjective, but in some ways they should just be reading what was there sort of either naturally or by means of a spirit rather than what they concocted themselves.
0: These days, many of us would have a hard time thinking about a spider diviner and a physicist in the same sentence. But for most of human history, people didn't divide the search for knowledge into neat categories like science, religion, or superstition the way we do today. And that meant that divination often developed alongside other efforts to gain knowledge by doing experiments and looking for patterns.
1: Many other types of divination have been closely tied up in the history of science across the world and throughout many hundreds of years of attempts by humans to understand nature. And in many different societies in the past, divination actually sat more closely to a particular society's version of science than their version of religion, right? So in many cultures, diviners were part of academic or scholarly circles. So for example, in pre-modern China, wind diviners worked at the astronomical bureau, right, and were funded by the state. And much the same could be said by geomancers, so people who are divining with sort of sand in the Ottoman Empire, or indeed astrologers in medieval or Renaissance Europe.
0: So I know one thing that you've studied a lot is the role that astrology played early on. Can you tell us a little bit about how it was used at its height in intellectual and political life?
1: Yeah, absolutely. I think many of us, when we think about astrology, we think about these days Mercury in retrograde, right? Or CoStar or any of these big apps. But for most of history, astrology was really closely aligned with mathematics and really closely aligned with astronomy. So in medieval and Renaissance Europe, it was actually a compulsory subject in universities, which students had to study alongside other mathematical sciences. And because of this, astrologers were seen as scholars, right? Mm-hmm. They had a high level of mathematical training. They read all the important books that you had to read, and they often had important jobs in government. So just like today, we rely on various forecasts to make policy decisions about public health, about city planning, about international relations. So did governments in the past rely on their own forecasters to make these difficult decisions. And for much of history, it was astrologers and other diviners who were doing these things. And astrologers in Renaissance and medieval Europe were often thought to be the most reliable of all diviners, in part because of this mathematical basis. Because the most central part of Western and also Ottoman astrology was the horoscope. And the horoscope is basically a map of the heavens, of the planetary bodies, the luminaries, as they were thought, so the sun and the moon and the zodiac signs, as seen from a particular location on Earth. And to be able to produce this map, you need to have a really high level of astronomical skill. So it really was quite an advanced subject.
0: So what happened? How did astrology fall out of the mainstream?
1: So astrology falls out of the mainstream at a really pivotal period in European history called the Scientific Revolution, right? So this is the time where we have Copernicus and Galileo saying that maybe the sun is at the center of our solar system rather than the Earth. We have Newton coming up with the idea of universal gravitation. So there's really big shifts in science. And we might assume that because astrology fell out of academic fashion during this period, that science just simply beat it, right? That the scientists discovered that it was all bonkers and that we couldn't really trust it anymore. But actually, I found it really interesting. People changed their minds about astrology in the Scientific Revolution for social and emotional reasons as well, and in fact, often political and religious reasons. So at the same time as the Scientific Revolution, it's the post-Reformation period. The church starts to come down really hard on astrology, which it starts to see as superstitious paraphernalia that needs to be eliminated from a more deeply Christian society. This is also a period of really intense political strife and political chaos. You have a number of wars, really difficult, complex international relations. Politics is really competitive, and political leaders find that astrologers can really be quite dangerous, not least because they can put forward powerful propaganda by saying, you know, our current leader is not to be trusted, the stars say so, but also because they can encourage uprisings and they can encourage unrest by saying, well, the stars show that you are being mistreated, you should really rise up. So the state also comes after astrologers. So there's a lot of things that are changing that mean that astrology basically gets kicked out of the scientific establishment over a period of about 150 years, and it hasn't re-entered it since.
0: As Michelle points out, it wasn't irrelevance that got astrology kicked out of the academy. If anything, it was its outsized influence. In fact, many of the sciences we rely on today owe more to astrology than most of us might suspect.
1: So for most of history, astronomy and astrology were one and the same science, right? They're almost like two sides of the same coin. So astrology relied on astronomical data to be able to work, but by the same token, so much investment was made by states and universities and other scholarly institutions into astronomical research and discovery so that they could improve astrological predictions, right? So without the belief that the stars influence life on Earth, I really struggle to see how astronomy could have ended up in the place that it's ended up today.
0: It's a good point, right? I mean, the expense to be precise came from the desire that we want that precision to help us predict something we think is really
1: That's
0: important.
1: Right.
0: Whereas today, we want to know about dark matter and the stars, but there, the precision was a tool for something else.
1: Yeah. And I mean, some of the most famous astronomers were, in fact, astrologers as well, right? Like Galileo is a good example of this. Tycho Brahe, Johannes Kepler, all of these people had really strong commitments to astrology. They were casting horoscopes for the court. They were casting horoscopes for their friends and family, but also they were doing really important cutting edge astronomy at the same time. And they didn't necessarily see these things as being in conflict.
0: And astronomy isn't the only modern science that owes a debt to astrology. According to Michelle, several of the forecasting methods we use to make decisions today have roots in earlier attempts to use pattern recognition to predict the future.
1: So I've been really interested in the fact, especially during COVID-19, that we relied so much on the predictions of epidemiologists. And I was interested in what was happening throughout history whenever there were epidemics, because of course, every time that humans come together in large groups, you're going to have some kind of epidemic disease. Plague was really rife. And I was thinking, who was predicting plague? Was anyone trying to do this? And of course, it really was the astrologers. And I became really interested in the 17th century in these astrologers who realized that they could try and make their practice more empirical by not just relying on ancient theories about how the stars connected with plague, but also by adding another data point, which was the rise and fall of deaths from plague. So there was a particular astrologer called John Gadbury who went out and found the kind of City of London records for deaths from plague in the last four plague epidemics that the city had struggled with. And he made it his task to compare the rise and fall of plague deaths with how the stars were changing. And this was actually a really critical turning point, because what he was trying to do was actually use the kind of data that we're more familiar with, first to try and distill patterns that could then be used to make a prognosis about how plague was going to work out. And after him, a lot of people began to dislike the fact that he used astrology, but his method of looking at plague deaths and trying to correlate them with an external factor, that ends up becoming the basis of epidemiology, right? And so not long after him, people start to connect the rise and fall of deaths with the weather. And then eventually, after the discovery of germs and germ theory, things change a little bit. But these methods, and as I say, this impulse, it stays around.
0: Divination is much more than a historical curiosity or fringe superstition. It's an important part of our intellectual history, influencing everything from mathematics and physical sciences to art and architecture, philosophy and psychology. And it's not just astrology either. The I Ching, an ancient Chinese divination text, helped Gottfried Leibniz develop binary arithmetic, the foundation of all modern computing. It also influenced Carl Jung and helped shape analytical psychology. As Michelle points out, the impulse to make sense of life through patterns and signs is timeless and universal. And while divination no longer has a place in the scientific establishment, it's hardly gone away. If anything, disciplines like palmistry, astrology, and tarot reading are arguably more popular than ever. And in an age where many people are looking for a more individual, self-directed approach to spirituality, tarot stands out. It's remarkably adaptable, flexible enough to serve as anything from a simple decision-making tool to a source of inspiration and self-reflection, or even a spiritual practice. The deck originated in northern Italy in the 1400s as a card game, before gradually evolving into a tool for divination and esoteric practice. A standard tarot deck contains 78 cards, the 22 major arcana, made up of archetypal images like the Wheel of Fortune, the High Priestess, Death, or the Moon, and the remaining 56 cards, which are similar to a regular deck of playing cards. Part of tarot's enduring appeal is that it can be used any number of ways, offering both structure and freedom. Some readers use the cards more intuitively, almost like visual prompts for meditation or for reflecting on a situation. Others carefully study the complex systems of meaning behind the many images, numbers, and symbols that appear on each card. For some, the major arcana map out a kind of spiritual journey through life, what tarot readers sometimes call the fool's journey. It begins with the fool, a figure of pure openness, carrying nothing but possibility, and then moves through 21 stages of awakening, struggle, and transformation, through encounters with various aspects of the self, society, and the unknown, ultimately making its way toward wisdom and self-knowledge. It's a rich framework, but according to sociologist and tarot reader Melissa Lavin, you don't need to buy into any of it to get something out of the cards.
2: You can pull the cards, and it doesn't really matter what your own spiritual or psychological orientation may or may not be. those cards, as they work together, they create a picture and they jog your senses. And you start to think about, it's almost like a Rorschach test in some ways. You know, maybe it pulls out of you something that was already there, but you couldn't quite access, you know, without the prodding of the images or the prodding of what you know this particular card to symbolize. So it jogs you. It jogs you in a very, you know, and this is completely devoid of any sort of metaphysical or spiritual or supernatural aspect. Or if you are inclined to be a believer in, you know, supernatural experiences or entities, and you believe that there's something non-random that orders the cards or causes the cards to show up when they do, you will take that as a message from the celestials, from an ancestor, from a spirit, from a ghost, from a god or an entity of some kind. Either way, you have landed on something more concrete than what you started with. When you pull cards about, you know, your spiritual path, but really not just about your spiritual path, about what's going on with your kid, about what's the trajectory of your mother's health going to look like, right? These are all kind of spiritual questions. You actually get real answers. And so it gives folks a sense of order in a way. It's a way to sort of order the chaos. You know, it's a way to control. It's a way to make a decision that, you know, helps.
0: Yeah. I can see what you're saying. These arcana, these themes are things that are kind of archetypes for life. And we don't always have them readily at hand. But when we're forced to think about them, they can make us push our own thinking in ways that we might not have and be useful. Is that fair? Would you say that's a reasonable perspective?
2: Absolutely. No doubt. And in fact, I know creatives who use tarot cards to try to jog their stories. You know, people who are trying to write creative fiction and might hit a roadblock or a writer's block and will use tarot to stimulate the senses.
0: Whether someone sees tarot as spiritual truth, psychological tool, or simply a creative exercise, it clearly offers many people something they feel is missing elsewhere. Melissa explores what tarot is doing for people in her forthcoming book, Greater Secrets, Managing Fate Through the World of Tarot. As part of her research, Melissa conducted interviews with 78 tarot practitioners and also drew on her own experiences working as a reader at psychic fairs. And one thing she noticed was a growing generational divide in who was drawn to practices like tarot in the first place.
2: I do think that there's a generational rift in that the younger folks, the Gen Z and the Gen A coming up behind them, are more likely to be disenfranchised. They're more likely to be demoralized and cynical about our mainstay institutions. They're more likely to turn away from organized religion. So there's something attractive and direct and agentic and independent about these practices where it's like, you know, in some ways you are in control being able to pursue this spiritual path and to do it in privacy and to do it outside of community because you don't necessarily need a group of people to do it or have to be like at a particular place at a particular time. And it's not just tarot and divination, but all of the adjacent activities like astrology, but even like spellcraft. You know, I'm thinking about casting spells and hexing and cursing, perhaps a little bit less common, but still out there. This idea of being more rogue, more anarchic, more edgy.
0: Not needing an intermediary.
2: Not needing an intermediary, exactly. Being a sort of a spiritual entrepreneur and not being attached to these old stodgy institutions like Abrahamic faiths, which, you know, you can be very disconnected from an outcome.
0: Melissa's observations are backed up by recent data. A 2024 Pew Research study found that nearly a third of American adults consult astrology, tarot cards, or fortune tellers at least once a year. But the practice is especially popular among groups who are likelier to feel alienated by traditional institutions. Younger adults engage in these practices far more than older adults, and women are roughly twice as likely as men to believe in astrology. LGBT Americans stand out most of all. More than half consult astrology at least annually, and they're three times as likely as other Americans to consult tarot cards. They're also far more likely than any other demographic group to draw on these practices for helpful insights.
2: And again, thinking about the alienation connected to the Abrahamic faiths, they're very patriarchal. They're very cisgender. They're very heterosexual. And I think that there are large portions of the population in the Gen Z and the Gen A, the younger folks. And of course, again, women and the youth and GLBTQIA folks in particular, who don't have to participate in that. And they can forge their own way. And it's not that the paganisms and tarot can't also be these things. Some of the old tarot decks are also very sort of gender binary, heteronormative. But there are so many styles now and so many thousands of decks. And they can play with it in ways that make it very inclusive, very contemporary. And I think that that's why you see a lot of queer and young folks being attracted to tarot and other aspects of the occult.
0: It's probably worth keeping in mind that it isn't only groups with an outsider sensibility who are engaging with these practices. According to that Pew Research study, the 30% of Americans who consult tarot, astrology, and other forms of divination are about as likely to be religiously affiliated as not. And yet, the fact that these practices tend to resonate most deeply with those who feel least at home in traditional institutions hints at a larger story. In an increasingly fragmented world, fewer and fewer people are finding meaning and reassurance through conventional channels. But that doesn't mean the hunger for those things has gone away. For Michelle, that's part of what makes divination such a natural place to turn.
1: I think in a way, astrology and other forms of divination have always been about putting yourself within a broader program in the cosmos. And that might be a framework that either in some traditions, God or the ancestors or the gods have worked out. But in other traditions, it's just simply the way the universe works. And so I think New Age forms of divination or just any other contemporary practice that uses these techniques ends up really emphasizing the idea that you can use this as a form of self-reflection, as a form of self-care, but also a way of feeling comforted in times of uncertainty by being reassured that what you're doing fits into a greater whole, that it has some meaning, that it has some purpose, that the struggles that you're facing, there's a reason why they're happening. It's a framework, really, a structured framework for reflection and meditation. I mean, meditation is a hard thing to do, but I think for many people, something like the tarot allows you to go through the motions in a structured way, and that makes it a lot more accessible.
0: Yeah, I think something you're pointing out here is really important, which is the central question might not be so much, do you believe in this divination practice or not, in the sense that people approach it for many different reasons. For some people, it is about predicting the future or getting an answer. For some, it might be feeling connected to something greater than yourself. And for others, as you're saying, it might be a way to engage in a contemplative kind of self-reflective practice and gain deeper insight into yourself.
1: I like your point about belief, because I think myself and my colleagues who study divination don't really use this concept very often because we don't really find it that helpful. And that's partly because, as you've kind of gestured to, some people use it, but they don't believe, and other people believe, but don't use it. And the example there would be sort of medieval Christians who think that it's right. Real, but you know, they try and stay away from this, right? It makes me think of an important ancient text written by Cicero in the first century BCE on divination. And it's a discourse where he's having a debate with his brother Quintus about the merits of divination. And Cicero keeps saying to Quintus, but how does it, this doesn't seem to work. What theory can possibly explain why the flight of birds could tell you the future? This doesn't make sense to me. And Quintus says to Cicero, stop asking why it works. The only thing that matters is that it works for people. And I think that to me is really quite compelling, right? Myself personally, I'm a skeptic, but that hasn't stopped me from, in the course of my research, using different types of divination and learning quite a lot from them, right? I remember having one particular reading from a Chinese diviner who was using the I Ching, which is a very ancient practice of using yarrow stalks in a really complicated ritual that allows you to land on a particular answer. And I remember the answer that he landed on for me was really quite unsettling. It was called the darkening of the light. He told me that it was a metaphor of the sun setting on my life. And he told me that things were going to go really wrong for a while. And I found that really quite troubling because things did go really wrong for a while. And I thought about it a lot because I thought, am I just putting the things that are happening to me into this framework? Is this kind of unhelpful because I'm just now interpreting everything as, okay, I've got a cloud over me at the moment and da, da, da. In a way, it helped me to deal with it because I thought to myself, well, this is temporary. Because what he told me was, if it's about the sun setting, what happens at the end of the sun setting? Well, the sun rises again. Mm. And so he told me that at the end of that period, things were going to get better. Weirdly enough, they did. But it's hard to know how much of that was just sort of me interpreting things. But either way, I found it quite a useful kind of way to sort of zoom back and reflect on my life. But as a historian, as I say, I'm interested in why it survived so long. And one of the reasons why it has survived so long is because even though skeptics often focus their attention to the question of accuracy, this is not actually really what matters for most users of diviners, right? The real question for them, is this helping me? Am I getting something out of this that is useful? And for me, this is why it can survive something like the scientific revolution, right? Because it gives people a chance to pause and to reflect and to say, okay, what is it that I should be doing in the here and now? And what is it that I should be feeling in the here and now? And that, to me, is a really useful tool.
0: Stop asking why it works. The only thing that matters is that it does. When Michelle recited that line from Quintus to Cicero, I'll admit, it got me thinking. As a scientist, I'm always looking for the mechanism, the why something works. But when it comes to many spiritual practices, and especially with divination, focusing too much on the why risks missing the forest for the trees. The fact that for many people, divination practices seem to be empowering, not because the answers they provide are necessarily accurate, but because they offer a framework for thinking through life's possibilities and reflecting on what matters most. The future is constantly unfolding before us, but we're not passive actors in the story. How we interpret what's happening and predict what's to come gives us the opportunity to make meaning of the events in our lives, to create our own story, even when that means making some wrong turns along the way. In that sense, the benefits of divination might come less from finding the right answers than from learning to ask the right questions. That's it for Season 10 of How God Works. We'll be back in the fall with an all-new season. But over the summer, be on the lookout for some new bonus episodes from my discussions at the Aspen Ideas Festival, an episode or two from some of my favorite podcasts, and a reach back into our archives that'll give us a chance to revisit some timely topics. As always, thanks for listening. How God Works is hosted by me, Dave DiStenno. This episode was written by Sophie Eisenberg and me. Our senior producer is Josie Holtzman. Our producer is Sophie Eisenberg. Our associate producers are Emmanuel Desarme and Cleo Levin. Executive producer is Genevieve Sponsler. Our fact checker is Natsumi Ajisaka. Merritt Jacob is our mix engineer and composed our theme, which was arranged by Chloe DiStenno. The executive producer of PRX Productions is Jocelyn Gonzalez. 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
1: Sporting events bring us together, but nowadays a trip to the big game is out of reach for many Americans. I'm Robert Reich, and this is a short take from Inequality Media and KALW. Sports are a big business, and most teams are owned by billionaires or investment groups that want to squeeze as much profit out of fans as possible. Ticket prices alone have skyrocketed in recent years, but the price gouging doesn't end there. When you're at the game to watch your favorite team, you're a captive customer. Teams know they can charge you an arm and a leg on concessions. When you add everything up, it costs the average family of four a fortune to attend a single game. But here's the kicker. You've already paid most of these billionaire team owners with your tax dollars. In the last few decades, professional sports teams have raked in over $30 billion in public funds to help build major league arenas. Sports teams and their billionaire owners have taken advantage of all sorts of sweetheart land deals, property tax breaks, and other public funding. It's bad enough that we're subsidizing extremely profitable sports teams with our tax dollars, but we're letting them charge us $17 for a beer and $11 for a damn hot dog? There's a way to tackle this. States and cities should pass what are known as street pricing laws for any stadium or venue that receives public funding from taxpayers. This would require that stadium food and drink be sold at prices comparable to nearby bars or restaurants outside the stadiums. Street pricing is already being used effectively at some airports across the country. Look, sports teams that are getting big taxpayer subsidies for their stadiums shouldn't be allowed to just rip off the public. Not at the concession stand, and not at the box office either.
2: I'm James Stewart, and this is Timeline from VPR Classical, an exploration into the development of Western music. A written language is a means of writing down thoughts in a way that someone else can read and understand. We take for granted this ability to understand the thoughts of another person without even having to speak to them. Music is also a language and is also expressed through writing. Let's explore the birth of modern musical notation and the history of this elegant practice. In order to do that, though, you will have to use your imagination. Imagine yourself in the halls of St. Stephen's Cathedral, the predecessor to Notre Dame in Paris around the 9th or 10th century. You are surrounded by the music of the priests as they sing a style of song we call plainsong or chant. You might know it as Gregorian chant, named for Pope St. Gregory the Great. These chants were monophonic, meaning just a single melodic line sung in unison. There were strict rules about which notes could be sung and which couldn't, and also rules regarding the rhythms the singers were allowed to use. This makes sense when you consider that these chants were sung in great halls reverberating off of stone walls. These plain song chants were extremely successful and spread from one cathedral and congregation to the next. It left the church and composers of these chants with an interesting problem. How do you teach someone who is miles and miles away in a different country a song that they've never heard? The answer to that question was the beginning of modern musical notation. This practice first began with symbols called neumes, little squiggles, pen strokes, if you will, over the sung text that helped the singer remember the contour or the shape of the melody. Go up here and go down there. Later, these neumes evolved into notes written on four-line staves. For the first time, a melody could be written down and read by someone else who had never heard it. Music, like language, now had a way to be written down, preserved, and shared. But unlike language, this notation offered a universal way of representing sound in time that could cross barriers and be adopted by almost every culture on the planet. You can learn more about this and many other topics by visiting our website, vpr.net/classical.
3: This is Grace Wenner from Susan B. Anthony Middle School. I see a lot of bullying. I think that the worst kind of bullying is verbal bullying because it sticks with you in your head and in your heart. See, if someone pinches you, it's going to hurt, but it will heal fast, but your heart won't. In our humanities class, we are making poems about different groups of people like popular, nerds, outsiders, and emos. So people can read them and understand how people are and be like, oh, I never realized that they felt that way. From Susan B. Anthony Middle School, this is Grace Wenner, and that's What's Real.
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This is an orchestra in 1916 playing a song called Narcissus. It has a special accompaniment, fake bird noises. Charles Kellogg is the guy singing. He was famous for his ability to imitate all kinds of birds, larks and linnets, mockingbirds and nightingales. Kellogg wasn't the only one imitating birds. It was a big deal back then. Bird whistlers toured vaudeville stages and released albums. But what made Kellogg famous was that he didn't whistle his bird songs. He was reported to have made the sounds entirely with his throat. How exactly is not really clear. Some say he was born with the larynx of

0: The World According to Sound is made by Chris Hoff and Sam Harnett. Today's recording comes from the Library of Congress.
1: A year before cosmonaut Yuri Gagarin orbited the Earth, American Joe Kittinger took a lift below a 200-foot helium balloon. The ride took an hour and a half in a tiny open-air basket that took him 102,000 feet above New Mexico. When he jumped from 19 miles up, the free fall lasted 4.5 minutes. Kittinger's space dive began a long and costly race. After Russian Eugene Andreev set an official free fall record, an American, Nick Piantanita, spent the mid-60s trying to bring the record back to the United States. During his three flights, Nick found failures at every stage. On his first jump, the balloon tore at 16,000 feet, and he wound up in a Minnesota City dump. Next, after he'd reached 123,000 feet, a technical failure sent him home in the gondola instead of a record-breaking jump. His final attempt proved deadly when he aborted at 56,000 feet after his suit depressurized. It wasn't until October 2012 that Austrian Felix Baumgartner, along with his corporate sponsor Red Bull and the help of Joe Kittinger himself, met the challenge. On 8 million computer screens around the world, Baumgartner rose 24 miles above the Earth in an enclosed capsule. Then he jumped out. He fell for over 4 minutes. His body broke the speed of sound. He set a new bar that ensures that the space dive will continue. For KMEW, I'm Andrew Bales.

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0: This is The Making of a Moral Leader, the story of Chaplain Colonel Shahbaz, the first Muslim full colonel chaplain in the United States Army. Episode 2.
1: It wasn't that I loved the military. It was like, this is the only thing that I could do, right? I didn't have a trade. I didn't have a skill. At that time, I didn't have an education. So when I'm coming up through the ranks, after I straightened myself out to, right, you know, make E5, make a sergeant, I'm thinking to myself, hey, all that stuff they doing over there, I'm out. I ain't going to no parties. I ain't fussing with no supervisors. This is my last chance.
0: The military is a machine. And for a black Muslim chaplain, that machine has sharp edges.
2: What crucible did they put you through? I know the Army ain't giving away commissions.
1: Sergeant First Class Ritter. He's the guy who actually helped me through the paperwork. I had a bonus for field artillery. I got to wait 3 or 4 years before, you know, I get commissioned. He said, no, it's not true. He said, if you're moving from enlisted to a commissioned officer, they'll let you out of the contract. I said, what? So he helped me with the 4187, sent me to some guy who was working down in, they call it the AG, Adjutant General Officers. This guy also was like a Sergeant First Class. He's walking me through the paperwork. And so I'm saying to myself, my unit don't really like me, so I'm probably not going to get any recommendations. So I don't know if it's still the process, but it got denied at the battalion. It got denied at the brigade, but it had to go through HRC, right? It doesn't matter if it gets denied at the battalion or the brigade. They got to send it up to the top. And at the time, they had just gotten their first Muslim chaplain on active duty. His name was Abdul Rashid Muhammad. And so because he got to be on active duty, they were looking for other Muslim chaplains.
2: All right, so you got it in your mind. This is what you want to do. What's next? OCS? You got to get your credentials?
1: Yeah, I got to get commissioned. So we sent in a SF-86 to do a background check. I'm worried about that because I had Article 15 up in the jail and all that kind of stuff. But what I found out in that process, if you hadn't had a field grade Article 15, which is the next level Article 15, you still can go to OCS. So I got commissioned as a second lieutenant. And then once you get commissioned as a second lieutenant, you got to go to seminary, right? There's no seminary in the United States at this time for Muslims, right? So, you know, the first Islamic seminary was in Virginia, Leesburg, Virginia. I got commissions as a second lieutenant. And, you know, for chaplains, you got to leave active duty to go get this 3-year degree. And then you come back to active duty. So I went to Virginia, worked nights at Walmart, and was going to school during the day. Still had a wife and 2 kids. We had to go to chaplain officer basic school. Within those 3 years, went to chaplain officer basic school, and then came back to active duty as a captain.
0: Education wasn't just an advancement. It was protection.
1: Well, most chaplains are coming from off the street. So they're teaching you how to wear the uniform. They're teaching you how to march. They're teaching you how to get up for formation, teaching you how to go on roll march, PT test. It's a basic training for chaplains. They try to teach you how to be a soldier. So I was enlisted. So it was a gentleman's course for me.
2: Yeah.
1: Right? Yeah. So it takes basically 25 years to become a colonel, right? Mm-hmm. 20, 25 years. You still got to go to war college to be eligible for those stars, right? That's almost like winning the lottery. And for the Muslim chaplain, one commander told me, for me to get to war college, which I went, he said it was like winning the lottery 3 times in the same day because it never happened. So you got to go to war college. You got to pass war college. When you get out of war college, you got to work for general officers, right? So I worked for 1-star, 2-star, 3-star, 4-star. And in those jobs, you got to do well to keep going up.
2: What fields do you have graduate degrees in?
1: Higher education administration, because I want to be a college president when I get out. And then I have a doctorate degree in Christianity because all of my soldiers are Christians, right? So I wanted to be educated in what they particularly believe, even though I grew up Christian. I wanted to be, you know, really confident in what I was saying. And so I have a master's degree in higher education administration. I have a master's degree in ethics and philosophy. I have a master's degree in Islamic studies. And then I have a master's degree in social work and community activism.
2: That's fire right there.
1: Thank you.
2: That's fire right there. Oh, we're talking with you in a foxhole.
1: Education administration. I have a master's degree in ethics and philosophy. I have a master's degree in Islamic studies. And then I have a master's degree in social work and community activism.

0: So passionate about that myself, still thinking about going to school again, and because there's things I don't feel that confident about, want some more education. But I found that was a transition for me as well, because most of my academic peers come from a totally different background. Some of them were very anti-military, but I didn't have no conflicts with them, but the respect. From being an adjunct to finally getting a doctorate, how that's different, Didn't know that world existed, but I had to learn the hard way.
1: That's right.
0: And I know earning a doctorate ain't no joke.
1: Ain't no
0: And you
1: joke,
0: got
1: bro.
0: two of them. But more significantly, you as a force multiplier, you have created others.
1: Yes, 14 to be exact. I lend out the talents that God has given me, and I do it for free.
2: As you get to know one another, whether they're Christian, whether they're Jewish, whether they're pagan, whether they're Sabians, whether they're Zoroastrians, it does not matter. Our obligation is to other human beings.
3: Why is that important? Allah says, who is more wrong than a person who blocks people from the path of God?
0: What is the difference between preaching, lay people, and teaching theology, etc., in terms of what you allow people to do in terms of, I don't know, services?
1: Yeah, for the Muslims, it's the same as for the folks in the church. You preach on Friday as opposed to Sunday, and then we have throughout the week, we might have a Quranic study class, like Christians would have a Bible study class. So preaching is one thing on Friday. That's when we, get everybody together and you give them a word for the week. The weekly Quranic study is just teaching people really about their faith in general instead of them trying to figure it out on their own.
0: Most of the work is listening.
2: I think it's imperative to have somebody to listen and not judge them, to be able to have somebody to just say, I see where you're coming from. I have some of the same issues. Your faith is not going to stop me from coming to help you. Your gender is not going to stop me. I don't care what you call yourself.
0: You have a good foundation in pretty much all the major world religions as part of what you do. How much time do you spend just counseling people from all faiths or no faiths at all?
1: That's probably about 99.9% of what I do. Just counseling people, helping them through life's problems, helping intervene between them and the commander. And then I advise the commanders on what's going on in the world and the region. Like, I'll be going to Malaysia here soon. And so I'll interact with the Muslim people there, the imams or the mullahs, and serve as a bridge for my commander and my unit.
0: You give things context.
1: Yes.
0: And reasons for why people think the way they do.
1: That's correct.
0: And I remember you, I think I heard you mention something about that you could have grown a beard, but you chose not to.
1: That's right.
0: That's like a doable thing, but like one more rock in the way trying to get up to the top, because it's not important enough. It's a thing, but is it that?
1: It's minuscule when you're looking at big pictures, right? Because traditions are important, right? And so you sitting at the table with 50 other men, and you're in there in your religious regalia with a long beard and a kufi on. Yeah, how many of those folks are going to trust you? It ain't happening, right? And so I think a lot of times we don't look big picture. We look at our individual needs. I'm in rooms now, that I never dreamed of being in because I'm a soldier. I do what other soldiers do. I look like other soldiers look, I always got a fresh haircut, always got a starched uniform on, always got a clean face, right? And so soldiers trust soldiers. Even in my times where I was serving in Iraq and they were fighting Muslims, right? It was time for me to do a memorial service, and I was really worried because they could have most easily replaced me. I'm a Muslim, and their friends just got killed by Muslims.

0: Muslims. Mm-hmm. And it was like, absolutely not. Shabazz is our chaplain. He's doing the memorial service. You see what I'm saying? Because they trusted me. Now, had I been walking around base with my beard and my kufi on and my thobe, you know, looking like I wasn't a part of them, that never would have happened.
1: Misconceptions, bias, suspicions. He faced all of it, and he kept showing up.
0: And I remember going to my first duty station as a captain, reach out to shake the commander's hand. He said, hey, he didn't shake my hand. He said, we got some problems with your religion and how you guys treat women. Have a nice day. And he didn't talk to me for 9 months. So for me, at that time, as I started to develop my leadership philosophy, I said, man, I got to find a way to crack this code because they're not accepting me. And the only way I knew how to do that was to be an exceptional soldier. Right. So when they having physical tests, I'm out there crushing the physical fitness tests. When they're doing anything, I'm looking like a stellar soldier. And so that attracted soldiers to me. Right. And so if you're not cognizant of what's around you, you're going to always fail. And we had somewhere in between 19 Muslim chaplains over the years. And I tell you, you know, 3/4 of them are bowed out. They didn't know how to adjust. But you know, that's a big culture shift, right? And so, and it's basically almost an appointed position. So they have to have a level of trust and comfort with their own selves, right? It's because it really has nothing to do with me. I've done the job. I've done all the jobs. So I'm, you know, just more qualified. But, you know, you're talking about 250 years of either Protestant or Catholic chaplain. Now you got this guy who happens to be Muslim and he's knocking at the door. Probably a lot of fears for them is like, man, is he going to come in and change something? Is, you know, we're going to, yeah, I can only imagine their particular fears, but that's where I am.
1: So how did you get around the haters doing what you did? Cut you from the group and some many. No one ain't nobody want to play with you no more.
0: Yeah, that's right.
1: Who are your new playmates at this point? I mean, who your boys from the field artillery, are they hanging out with you when you get through OCS? Where are you at with those people?
0: Well, you know, ain't nobody hanging out with your boss. I'm too radioactive. You know, I'm a Muslim chaplain. 9/11 happened and nobody was playing with me. And so what I had to learn to do is play by myself. Right. So, everything really is about connection. So even though I was the Muslim chaplain, I'm still playing basketball with the guys. I'm still lifting weights with the guys, you know, and so. Sometimes you're meeting those guys outside of uniform. They say, oh, brother, cool. You know, we sit down, we talk, we laugh, we play cards. And then the next day they see me in uniform. They're not really even thinking about the chaplain thing.
1: Right.
0: And then the second tier comes by. They see this crescent moon on my uniform. They say, oh, hell, he the Muslim chaplain? And he cool like that? So some of those inroads of connection helped me to make friends. Then there's another layer. So I'm a member of Omega Psi Phi, right?
1: I did that when I was. You just had to take them all. So you definitely got all the black career. We can just put that away.
0: No, right.
1: Let's not even break that up.
0: That's right. That gave me an inroad. So you go into fraternity meetings, you know, you go into different events they had. Oh, the Muslim chaplain is frat, right? So that's knocking down all those barriers. And then just being a Q-dog, people are like, oh, he real, right? He authentic. He a Q? Yeah, so, you know, all those things helped me, which is amazing, man. Like, honestly, when you're talking about being a chaplain, being a Muslim chaplain, how you gonna connect with people, all those things that happened to me, all those things I did in college, like pledging Q, all those things have served me.
1: So the cultural shift from enlisted to officer, what's happening there?
0: Man, I tell you, I've been masterful in navigating that space. And not all on intention, but it became intentional once I understood the chaplain is not like a regular officer. I can go into spaces regular officers can't go. I could go hang out down at the DFAC with all the Omegas, with all the soldiers, with E1 through E8. And they say, man, the chaplain is doing his job. So I've been able to navigate the officer space by just being a chaplain and still kind of staying connected to the community. Regular officers, they got to be in the office and hang out with other officers because you get the fraternization thing. That's not a thing for the chaplain. That's not a thing for the chaplain. So that's how I've navigated that space and became, as you see on the internet, an internet favorite.
2: Chap it up.
3: There'll be thousands of people who don't believe in you. You shouldn't be one of them. Don't let that go over your head. 0450. I'm not starting. I'm done, son.
0: Woo! Because I'm a chaplain, but I strictly fight for the soldiers. I'm hanging out with soldiers. I'm taking pictures with soldiers. Because soldiers, even though I'm a chaplain, they focus on this bird. I took a picture with Colonel Shabazz. I was talking to Colonel Shabazz. He texted me, Colonel. I've been able to navigate that space because I understood the enlisted side. Ain't no enlisted person just hanging out with colonels.
1: That's right.
0: It ain't happening.
4: He wasn't just an officer. He was a symbol. Race, faith, identity, all of it shaped how he had to move. In episode 3, we explore what Shabazz hopes to leave behind and what his story teaches us about leadership and legacy.
5: And that's it for this mini episode of What's Ray Saying? I'm Tiffany, the one who holds it all together in the background. And our production team for this episode includes Jocelyn Gonzalez of PRX Productions with music by our very own son, RJ Christian. So how does the source of Black knowledge come to gain this wisdom that he shares? Research, a lot of experience, and some good old-fashioned schooling. So if you like what you hear, tell a friend. Until next time, like, share, download, and keep asking your friends, what's Ray saying?

0: Alone, all alone. Nobody but nobody can make it out here. Alone. 12 simple words from the close of Maya Angelou's poem, Alone. But they capture what so many of us are feeling right now as we sit quietly in our apartments, our houses, our hospital beds. It's To the Best of Our Knowledge. I'm Ann Strangchamps. Poetry can do that. Capture the moment. Find words for what seems impossible to express. Maybe that's one reason poetry is traveling the world right now. I could give you dozens of examples, but here's one from my own backyard. In Lake Mills, Wisconsin, a retired school teacher named Kitty O'Mara wrote a short poem at lunch one day. She posted it to friends on Facebook, and a few days later, it was being shared by Deepak Chopra, Oprah Winfrey, and a few million others. So I called Kitty and asked if she'd read it for us.
1: Let's see. Oddly enough, I don't have a framed copy next to me, but hang on a second.
0: Okay.
1: All right. And the people stayed home, and they read books and listened and rested and exercised and made art and played games and learned new ways of being and were still. And they listened more deeply. Some meditated, some prayed, some danced, some met their shadows, and the people began to think differently. And the people healed. And in the absence of people living in ignorant, dangerous, mindless, and heartless ways, the earth began to heal. And when the danger passed and the people joined together again, they grieved their losses and made new choices and dreamed new images and created new ways to live and heal the earth fully as they had been healed.
0: That is so beautiful. There's one line I wanted to ask you about, because it is the one line in the poem that is a little dark. Some meditated, some prayed, some danced, some met their shadows. What do you mean by that, some met their shadows?
1: Well, yeah, and that's sort of the pivot point of the piece, I think, and it, not dark, but a deep invitation in an experience like this when we are overwhelmed and disoriented and looking for a center. I think that's when we sit and sit still and meet our shadows, meet those things that take us to deeper places within ourselves. And for all of us, that's the point of transformation in life. In a Jungian sense, meeting the shadow is sitting with what we do not want to be with, that is true of ourselves and our lives. And it's not bad necessarily. It may be painful.
0: Yeah, I think that's one of the things that's so hard about this isolation. One of the things that's especially beautiful that's coming out of this really difficult time is the creativity people are sharing online. Mm-hmm. Your poem, but so many other people are writing poems,
1: yeah,
0: making songs, sharing concerts. It's amazing.
1: It's beautiful. And I think all of those things tap into the mythology, the symbolism, the metaphor that are such a gift to us as human beings. And so I think in some ways the stillness and the shock of isolation is connecting people to that within themselves and others again, and they're co-creating. And I love it. I love it. I love the way people are taking my poem and doing all kinds of things with it. And as you say, they're creating their own art. I think it's wonderful.
0: That's Kitty O'Meara. The poem she wrote as a Facebook post to her friends exploded the internet this week. And she's not the only one. So far, I've seen poems by a California minister, an Irish monk, and Senator Cory Booker. It's probably not surprising that a lot of what people are sharing is on the inspirational or spiritual side. But our next guest says poetry itself is a form of worship.

0: deliverance.
1: In case you have fallen.
0: Though I have not shined shoes for it, have not suffocated myself handsome in a tight, bright tie, Sunday comes to me again as it did in childhood. We few left who listen to the radio leave ourselves available to surprise. We pray unaware of prayer. We are an ugly people. Forgive me. I do not wish to sing like Tremaine Hawkins. But Lord, if I could become the note she belts halfway into the fifth minute of the Potter's House, when black vocabulary heralds homemade belief for any kind of havoc, there is deliverance. She means that even after I am not listening, I am not a saint. Because I keep trying to become a sound. Something you will remember once you've lived enough not to believe.

0: That's Jericho Brown reading from his new book of poems called The Tradition. Now, as a poet, he's been working with and transforming religious language for some time in very unique and powerful ways. His award-winning collection, The New Testament, for example, includes poems called 1 Corinthians 13:11, Psalm 150, and Hebrews 13. Charles Monroe Kane sat down with him and asked why his poems so often turn to worship, to the Bible, and to religion.
1: I grew up in a black church where so much of what I saw and so much of what I heard was a perfect foundation for poetry. There's so much pageantry and pomp and circumstance in the black church. So much reverence for the way things are spoken and the way things are sung and the way worship happens together among the people in the congregation. So I think one of the reasons why I'm always turning to religion is that I'm always turning back to that feeling that I would get at church when I was a kid listening to the preachers or hearing someone sing, or the way form in a poem becomes exciting is because it still has surprises. In spite of the fact that we know the poem has a meter or we know the poem has a rhyme, I think that's similar to how in church, in the order of service, you know what's coming next. And yet you don't really know. You know some people are going to shout, for instance, but you don't know when that's going to happen, and you don't know who the spirit is going to fall on. Even at the level of the line break in a poem, I get to the end of a line and I don't know what's going to come next. And I love reading poems for that reason, because it reminds me of my relationship to faith and to doubt, that we get to the end of the line sort of holding on to the belief that in that moment of doubt, in that moment of the line break, we will indeed get to a landing.
2: You know, you're mentioning belief. What about worship? In the Baptist church, from your tradition, worship is huge and active and full of vim and vigor. Do you feel that you still have the same level of worship as you would have in the Baptist church?
1: Well, that's part of what happens in this poem, right? I'm reflecting on the time that worship was paramount in a certain way. And that's why Tremaine Hawkins, that wonderful singer, that really amazing soprano voice, comes up in this poem. And I don't think I've lost that. Obviously, it's not the same as it was in the church that I was growing up in, but I know how to seek it out in my life, and I know how to have moments of excitement and joy, singing, clapping of my hands. And I do want to say this on this radio show. What's really important, I think, to each one of us is that we have the opportunity to sit in our moments of gratitude, right? No matter how down and out we are, we each have some moment where we feel a little good about something. And if we are allowed to observe that moment without shame, if we are allowed to say a thank you, even under our breaths, I think that makes a difference to the way the rest of the day goes and how much gratitude we can have or experience in the future from that moment. So that's really important to me.
2: Can I read to you from the Bible? Would you mind if I read
1: something from the Bible?
2: Sure. Yes. And this is from Romans 12:1. I beseech you, therefore, brethren, by the mercies of God, that ye present your bodies a living sacrifice, holy, acceptable unto God, which is your reasonable service. You have a poem called Romans 12:1. Can you explain how that came from that verse?
1: Yeah, I was really interested in this idea of the sacrifice of the body, and that the sacrifice of the body should lead to some form of transcendence or revelation or epiphany, that through the sacrifice of our body, you get to heaven, right? I was like, what about the enjoyment of the body?
2: Yes, right.
1: Is it possible to reach heaven without the sacrifice of the body, but also through the enjoyment of the body, right? Through physical, through lovemaking.
2: Well, let's hear your Romans 12:1 then.
1: Romans 12:1. I will begin with the body in the year of our Lord, porous and wet, love-racked and willing. In my 23rd year, a certain obsession overtook my body, or I should say, I let a man touch me until I bled, until my blood met his hunger, and so was changed, was given a new name, as is the practice among my people, who are several and whole, holy and acceptable. On the whole, hurt by me, they will not call me brother. Hear me coming, and they cross their legs, as men are wont to hate women. as women are taught to hate themselves. They hate a woman they smell in me, every muscle of her body clenched in fits beneath men heavy as heaven. My body, dear, dying, sacrifice, desirous as I will be, black as I am.
2: Wow. Oh, my God. That's such a powerful poem.
1: Thank you so much.
2: As a gay man, don't you just want to, like, just scream at the church to let you in the door and not judge you?
1: No. Interestingly enough, there are things that I want for people in the church, but they're the same things I want for everybody, and that's freedom.
2: Right.
1: You know, I want people to be free to encounter other people whole and to love them. There was a point in my life where that did sort of manifest itself in a feeling of wanting to scream, but I don't think I feel that way now. I thank God for getting older so that I'm not carrying around anger about something I have nothing to do with. You know, it's really none of my business. I don't like being in situations where people want to legislate my body.
2: Right.
1: Why are you making decisions for other people's life? I don't understand.
2: I would love, I don't have one, but if you could pick a, I guess let's use the word good news. If you could pick a poem of the good news and read us one more poem to take us out on that note, would you mind?
1: You want a happy poem?
2: No, I didn't say that. I didn't say happy. I said good news. So I'm just saying a poem that has that spirit, you know, to, they've heard the whole interview now, right? And now the point is let's take them out.
1: Well, there is a poem, you know, I love poetry. I think this interview's made that evident. But there's one thing that I love more than poetry, and I've always been trying to figure out how to get it into my poems. So the one thing that I love probably more than poetry is cuddling. I think it's the best thing in the world when you could just hold somebody or get held. Anyway, so I wrote this poem, and it's about cuddling. So this is the good news. Are you ready?
2: Yeah, I'm ready.
1: Stand. Peace on this planet, or guns glowing hot. We lay there together as if we were getting something done. It felt like planting a garden or planning a meal for people who still need feeding. All that touching, or barely touching, not saying much, not adding anything, the cushion of it, the skin and occasional sigh, all seemed like work worth mastering. I'm sure somebody died while we made love. Somebody killed somebody black. I thought then of holding you as a political act. I may as well have held myself. We didn't stand for one thought, didn't do a damn thing. And though you left me, I'm glad we didn't.
2: Amen.
1: That's the good news.
2: That's the good news.
0: Jericho Brown is the author of award-winning books of poetry like The Tradition and The New Testament, and he directs the creative writing program at Emory University in Atlanta. Charles Monroe Kane talked with him. 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
5: Welcome to USC Annenberg's This California Life. I'm Megan Donis. This season, we document Altadena after the fires, following this remarkable community as it recovers and rebuilds. As part of our series, we collaborated with the Charlotta Bass Journalism and Justice Lab at USC. And in our next story, Bass fellow Daniela Lake explores what the Black community in Altadena can learn from another thriving Black community consumed by fire during the Tulsa Race Massacre of 1921.
6: And then we start coming further across Altadena Drive, and that's when we were literally like like you just walked us right into a volcano, an active volcano. Everything was on fire. Everything. The bushes, the trees, the houses.
7: It was like a blowtorch just right over everything.
8: I've never seen anything like that. Never. I know.
9: You're listening to Rooted in Recovery, a podcast series from the USC Charlotta Bass Lab, exploring how Altadena's Black community is recovering after the devastating Eden fire. I'm Daniela Lake, a master's student in journalism at USC and Bass Lab fellow. Each episode will highlight a different piece of the story, from Black food culture to mental health, memory, and rebuilding. But in this first episode, we begin with the fire itself.
6: And that's when the wind really started cranking. And I was like, you know what? We're in trouble. This is bad. And then you could hear the radio. And you could hear them start calling out streets, going, wait a minute, that's impossible for the fire to have gone down that far. Now it's into the community. Now it's no longer a hillside or a brush fire.
9: That's Keith Holloway, a Pasadena fire engineer. His station was one of the first at the scene of the fire.
6: The wind was blowing so hard a couple times, I had to literally back up because I couldn't walk forward. It was blowing all the stuff in my face. I couldn't see, so I had to back into the fire and back into the houses. Everything was on fire. I mean, literally, it was like looking or standing inside of a glowing toaster.
9: He's been a firefighter for over 40 years. He's seen a lot of disasters, but nothing like the Eden fire.
6: I was here for the Northridge earthquake, all the whole Y2K funny business. I mean, a lot of stuff. The LA riots after they had the verdict for Rodney King. I was here for all that stuff. So I've seen some things, but nothing ever to that magnitude. It's unrecognizable. It looked like somebody dropped an atomic bomb. It was an experience, definitely an apocalyptic experience.
9: Altadena residents, like the Wilson family, would also describe the Eden fire as apocalyptic.
7: And you can literally see everything was just burning. Everything just from the mountains down to almost Muir High School was just on fire. So once I went up, turned the corner, and the church was on fire.
9: The Eden fire burned over 9,000 structures. 6,000 of those were family homes. Like many residents who lost their home and place of work, Reverend Andre Wilson lost both his home and church to the Eden fire. He's served as the pastor of Altadena United Methodist Church for almost a decade.
7: In order to process it, you have to be alone. And when you're moving like this, you don't really have time to process it. I've been moving, trying to get my check in on congregation members, trying to find new facilities, trying to get aid. So you really hadn't had time to process it. I went by yesterday to try to process. And even then, people were yelling at me, hey, get your head up. It's going to be okay. It's hard to process because people really want you to be better and actually don't really understand that mourning is a good part of healing.
10: For many of us, we're not really sure like what day it is. You know, it is like you're grieving. Someone's died. And so life continues, but you're sort of in a daydream sort of state. You're exhausted. You have a lot of moving parts. You're not in your home element. You're in a new place, or you're in someone else's home, or you're in a new place, and then your church home is gone.
9: That's Heather Wilson. The Wilson family is staying with relatives as they recover.
10: So everyone's routine who's been affected is upside down. And yet people kind of expect you to act like none of this has happened, and you still have obligations to fulfill. So it's a balancing act.
7: I know everybody in that neighborhood. I grew up in Altadena. That's everybody I know. So that compounds it, because even people that aren't part of the church, I know have lost homes. So it's just surreal. Everybody you know has lost something.
9: When visiting Altadena now, some streets like Lincoln Avenue appear somewhat normal at first. One sign reads $40 for 2 weeks of yoga, and some restaurants like Perry's Joint are still open. But then you turn the corner on a street like Altadena Drive, and you're hit with the devastation. Avison Charter Schools is burned, and for some homes, all that's left are the front staircase and chimney. For one house, It's the washer and dryer. But what was Altadena like before this devastation? Because of the fire, some people were learning for the first time that Altadena was 18% Black and that it had a thriving Black community with Black-owned businesses and Black homeowners. Heather Wilson recalls her first impression of Altadena back when she was visiting her childhood friend.
10: When I was about 8 or 9, we went over to her house, and her father was a dentist. And, you know, I was walking around, and she had a nice home, and there were, like, Black people around. And where I was raised, that just, they were not there. And so it was so refreshing as a little girl to see just regular Black folk walking around, living their lives, being teachers and doctors and dentists or whatever. And that was really just a beautiful thing for me as a little Black girl in an area that I didn't see a lot of people that looked like me. So it was a very, very special and unique place. And over time, because of the beauty by the mountains, you had more and more people, Latinos and Asians and whites and Armenians kind of slowly move in. And so it was it's a very multicultural, but has a really strong African-American history here. And that's really, really special, especially in Southern California. And it's also unique because, as he was saying, in Southern California, we tend to be very segregated when we go home. There's tons of everything in SoCal, but at home, most neighborhoods are all one thing or another. And so Altadena was really, really unique in that, not only for the history of having the middle-class Blacks there, but also later on to being such a welcoming place for all persons to come. And it's a really beautiful thing. One of the reasons we really appreciate when my daughter goes to school, you have a bit of everything. And you don't see that a lot in LA.
9: Similarly, attorney Lee Merritt, a civil rights attorney, reflected on how seeing Altadena's Black community positively impacted his upbringing. He's known for his work on racial justice, including cases related to police brutality and hate crimes, such as when 25-year-old Ahmaud Arbery was shot and killed by 3 white men in Georgia back in 2020. Attorney Merritt represented Ahmaud Arbery's family. It was a case that, along with the murder of Breonna Taylor and George Floyd, sparked national outrage in 2020. Attorney Merritt said that being introduced to the Black community in Altadena changed his life trajectory.
11: In high school, I was adopted by my grandmother who lived in Pasadena. And it was really a turning point in my life because she was pulling me out of detention, expulsion in my prior school, gang violence, and a number of other things. I was introduced to this cocoon of a community in Altadena, Pasadena. And this was a Black middle-class community with folks who, for example, were connected to Morehouse College, where I eventually went to school, where there were African-Americans who were invested in the arts, who owned property, and introduced me to a new, I guess, a Black experience that I didn't know existed. Mine was rooted in incarceration and gang violence, etc. And so this opportunity, when I was 14 or 15 transitioning into high school, was really something that put me on a path to be able to be not only have access to some of our higher learning institutions, but to be a better representative of our community as a whole.
9: But now many of those Black families are displaced. But this isn't the first time a thriving Black community was destroyed by fire. To understand Altadena's future, let's look at our past. The Tulsa Race Massacre. In the early 1900s, Tulsa, Oklahoma had its own thriving Black neighborhood, located in Tulsa's Greenwood District.
12: We called it Black Wall Street because it had almost 200 businesses.
9: Black Wall Street was a bustling hub for Black entrepreneurship. It was home to Black-owned shops, hotels, theaters, but all of that was torn apart overnight in 1921. When a white mob stormed into Black Wall Street, setting fire to everything in its path, burning homes and businesses. It's believed to be the worst incident of racial violence in American history.
12: We're talking about a community that was devastated in over less than 48 hours, over 1,550 homes and businesses destroyed. 1,500. And 50 homes and businesses destroyed. They talk about up to 300 people died, but what we do know is actually 3,000 people were disappeared, never to be heard from again.
9: Attorney DeMario Solomon Simmons represents the last living survivors of the Tulsa Race Massacre. He's also the founder of Justice for Greenwood, an organization formed almost 100 years after the massacre to get justice and reparations for the Greenwood community, which was never the same after the massacre.
12: Not one of those businesses that were impacted by the massacre are operating today. So there should be funding and consulting services for descendants to be able to build businesses back up.
9: Although the Black community in Tulsa was devastated by racial violence and Altadena was ravaged by a natural disaster, both were prosperous Black communities that were ultimately consumed by fire.
12: I think some of the parallels that we see in rebuilding is that they're going to have some of the same challenges dealing with insurance, or either not having enough insurance and not being able to get the proper information to the insurance companies. Another thing that we see that's still plaguing Greenwood today that I think is going to be a problem in Altadena and Black communities across this nation, many of these people have been living in these homes for decades, but they don't actually own the homes, meaning that they have received these homes passed down from their families, but they didn't do the proper estate planning. They haven't done proper probate. And that's a big problem that we see in Tulsa, but throughout this nation. And we actually have a program of Justice for Greenwood to address that.
9: Even in the face of these challenges, there's still hope in rebuilding.
12: I want the people of Altadena to understand that they can rebuild, and they should rebuild, and they should rebuild even forward thinking and better than what they had before. And you have to come into that mind state once you start the rebuilding. Come together as a community and say, what do we want this community to look like again? And make sure that they are standing together to not allow the vultures and the predators that want to come in and swoop up the land and get the land for cheap because people are, you know, desperate. You know, you lose everything overnight. That is something that, if it hasn't happened to you, it's very difficult to even imagine. So people are desperate. People need to live their life today. But I hope the people of Altadena can take the example of Greenwood to stick together and fight to keep the land that's been in their family for so long.
9: Even in the devastation, the birds are still chirping in Altadena. And on some lawns, grass is starting to grow again.
10: Altadena, I believe, will never be the same as it was before the fires. And it doesn't mean it's going to be worse, but it's going to be different. I do hope that it will be still a home, a beautiful place where all people can come together, Blacks and whites, and feel at home and comfortable. That is my hope.
9: The congregation of Altadena United Methodist Church has found a temporary home at Scott United Methodist Church in Pasadena. After the fires, they came together to worship and support each other.
13: Look at the neighbor. 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I need you.
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9: Thank you for listening to episode 1 of Rooted in Recovery. I'm Daniela Lake. In the following episodes, we'll discuss Black foodways, migration after the fires, mental health, and more.
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14: 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I'm David Gerlach. The actress Betty Davis was never afraid to speak her mind. The remarkable thing is she did this in an era when outspoken women were not the norm in Hollywood or popular culture, for that matter. So we were excited to come across an interview she did in 1963 that hadn't been heard for decades. Davis was in her mid-50s, on the tail end of a legendary movie career, and as we had hoped, she still had something to say. It's timeless. Here's Betty Davis.
15: There's always that old excuse here, this is not the time to do a picture like that, you know. The public doesn't want it now. Well, I don't think the public knows what they want until they see it. You know, I really, really think it's exactly like saying to your child, what would you like for dinner? You don't normally see it. The public can't see what they want to see. It's up to us to decide and hope to God they like it, you know.
14: Betty Davis was speaking to legendary showbiz reporter Shirley Eater. We believe the interview took place at Betty Davis's home in Los Angeles. Now back to the tape.
15: You have courage of your convictions. You have courage to say what you want to say. I never said anything that was unprintable. I never said anything just for the sake of being, you know, startling. They're always just opinions about things that one encountered as one went through life, you know? I was always terribly outspoken and just always said what I thought in as much as I knew about it, you know. They say that in Hollywood one can't do that, but I think honesty counts in Hollywood just as much as it does anywhere else. I think it's just too much trouble to be dishonest and keep up with yourself, you know. The simpler road is to just say what you think. Then you haven't got to always check as to what you said to one person, what you said to another. I think this would be exhausting, actually. One can be respected for the truth in Hollywood just as much as anywhere else, you know, or else I wouldn't have had a career.
16: Do you feel that being, let's forget modesty and let's be honest, do you feel that having a certain amount of intelligence, as you do, is sometimes a hindrance in your field?
15: The female, I think it's a terrible hindrance in business. And I think it's a terrible hindrance for any female to have a lot of intelligence in private life, but I think in business sometimes it's even worse. I think there's deep resentment, no question about it, from the male side of the business. We all work for men, you know, they're the people in charge, and I think they find women easier who haven't the ability to think for themselves and stand up for themselves. One can make more enemies as a female with a brain, I think, no question about that, among the opposite sex. But I don't think in business it matters whether you're a man or a woman, if you can do your job and have a brain.
16: Well, Betty Davis, when you come home from a studio after having to fight in a man's world, was it difficult to come home and then really be a woman, you know?
15: No, because whether it was difficult or not, I worked very hard at it. And I think I worked much too hard at it, you know, because I went way overboard the other way of proving I was definitely just a female and trying to divide up the two. And, of course, it should never be attempted because it cannot be done. It's impossible. It's too much work. It's ridiculous, you know, but I must say I did try. Because I believe one should be a woman at home, you know. And actually, I think business women are better women at home, if you want to know the truth. Because you do understand what goes into a day's work out in the world. It's a very nerve-wracking affair. And that's what life boils down to in the long run anyway. That's all marriage is a great, great, wonderful communion of interest and a friendship. They don't seem to want it to be that simple. I don't know. I think men have got to change an awful lot. I think somehow they still prefer the little woman. They're just staying way, way behind. And so as a result, I think millions of women are very happy to be by themselves. They're so bored with the whole business of, you know, trying to be the little woman. When no such thing really exists anymore. It just simply doesn't. The world's gone way beyond it. You know, and the real female should be partly male, and the real male should be partly female anyway. So if you ever run into that in either sex, you run into something very, very fine, I think.
16: We'll have to start a whole new sex.
15: Well, there is a new sex starting, I think. There's neither man nor woman. It's a very independent male creature that lives alone. And a lot of independent females who live alone. It's all very sad. But it's much easier for both sexes to do it this way nowadays. And I often have said, you know, if men find out how to give birth to children, they'll never propose again. You know, it's really the way the world is going. No question about it.

0: There's no writing for women anymore. This is the truth. There's none.
1: Women have always been the glamour part of the industry. I don't understand that.
0: Yeah, women are the essential part of the theater. But the writers are not writing about women. I think they're too perplexed about the whole female situation, probably. The world's all full of thoughts about wars and space and tragedies to the world. That's what writers are thinking about, because that's what the world is thinking about. And it's very sad, because that's when we could use entertainment like mad to forget all this. But there seems to be no subject that they write about.
2: 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It's our series with PBS Digital Studios. Special thanks to Tony and John Slotkin for allowing us to bring you this interview. Their mother, Shirley Eater, she interviewed the legends of Hollywood from the 1950s through the 80s. She was a one-woman print and radio powerhouse. You've been listening to Blank on Blank. I'm David Gerlach.
1: Betty Davis, I think you're very kind to let me come up here. No, it really is a pleasure being and talking with you. I don't often get this kind of joy from an interview, and thank you very much.
0: Thank you. Show you my birch trees now.
1: Good. And Shirley Eater, okay. Thanking Betty Davis, wishing her well, and returning us to Radio Central.

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1: This is Matt Brown, and I'm talking with Jim Brown, my father, about his time as a Peace Corps physical education teacher and coach in Colombia, South America, from 1962 to 1964. You were assigned to a university in Bucaramanga, Colombia, near the border of Venezuela. What were those first few days like when you arrived in country?
4: I remember that first day very clearly. Bob Burks and I had been in Bogota with the rest of the group. So we got on a plane, Avianca, and we flew to Bucaramanga. We get off this plane, and there's a welcoming committee there. City officials, people from the university where we're going to work. And at the same time, there were several hundred people behind the fences, waving, cheering, like we were celebrities. And I asked one of the people, I said, how did you get all these people out to visit, to see us like this? He said, oh, they come every Sunday afternoon to watch the planes take off and land. And then later that week, they had a reception for us at a hotel. And it was for Dan Friedman, an English teacher, and Tom Tolman, another English teacher, and for Bob Bergstrom and I from the PE part of the group. So we're talking to these people, small talk kind of stuff. And one of them commented, I don't know how he knew this, that three of us were left-handed. And I nodded and wanted to use my new Spanish, and I agreed with him. And whatever I said didn't come out quite right. The host smiled and changed the subject. And a few minutes later, Dan pulled me aside and said, Jim, I'm pretty sure that you just told these guys we were leftists. So it probably wasn't the message that the Peace Corps had in mind when they sent us to South America to offset the spread of communism, but I had already announced who we were.
1: To that end, is it fair to say that it took a while for all of you to get comfortable speaking Spanish?
4: Taking a while is a little bit of an understatement. There were several in our group who could speak Spanish who were very fluent, but for most of us, it was a work in progress. But even when we made mistakes, and we all made mistakes, Colombians were so nice and understanding and wanted to help, and it helped us get better every day. There were still bumps, and speed bumps along the way. Kevin Dixon was in our group. He was a 6'7 guy from Boston who played basketball and baseball at the University of Denver. And he turned out to be a great coach, but Spanish wasn't good, and he would be the first one to tell you that. They sent Kevin to Tunja, which is a city north of Bogota, to conduct a basketball clinic, and a couple hundred people showed up, students, teachers, coaches. And at the end of the clinic, they asked Kevin to come forward and accept a gift and say a few words. He tried to thank them and say that he was embarrassed to be given such a nice gift, but he used a word that sounds in English a lot like embarrassed. It meant something else. Kevin had just announced to the group that he was pregnant.
1: Did that take a second to sink in, or do you think he realized that only years later?
4: Months later, maybe years later, but once the story got out, it spread around the country, and it's brought up at every reunion we've ever had.
1: Where'd you live while you were there?
4: For the first couple of months, we lived in a dorm at the university. And then we moved to an apartment. Actually, our boss, our Colombian boss, said they were building this new apartment over a theater not far from the university. And would we be interested in it? So we went and looked. It was $75 a month, split four ways. We had to get permission from the Peace Corps in Bogota because there was a rule that no more than two volunteers could live together in the same place. So we got the okay. We moved in. It had four bedrooms, two baths, hot water on good days, had a kitchen, had a living room, and living over a theater. I saw more movies in 2 years than I lived in Bucaramanga than I've seen the rest of my life. The theater was air-conditioned, which was important, so that was one reason. I just would go downstairs to cool off, and they also had subtitles, so it helped me with my Spanish. That's my excuse.
1: What did other volunteers think when they visited your palatial apartment?
4: Unbelieving. A lot of these people were living in pretty dismal places out in the countryside. And they would come into Bucaramanga to get supplies and come by the apartment, and they were just dumbfounded. At first, they would say, "Did you check this out with the Peace Corps? Do they know about this?" But they liked it, and they ended up staying with us often when they would come into town. So they were jealous, but it worked out okay. And it turned out that all of our people around the country, the PE people and English teachers, were living in similar apartments or hotels or whatever. We were expected to live at the level of whoever we were working with, and that apartment was consistent with that.
1: I grew up in Louisiana. You grew up in Louisiana, and food is a huge part of life and culture in that state. What was it like going from Louisiana to this completely different culture with a completely different kind of food?
4: Well, I knew we weren't in Louisiana anymore. We had breakfast in the apartment. We ate lunch at the cafeteria at the university. But it was every day. This didn't change. Rice, yuca, a little meat, beans, and a Coca-Cola. 2 or 3 pesos. But it was. We just got tired of that. And we made a deal with this Thai restaurant in a hotel to eat one meal a day. I mean, who knew? Bucaramanga. Every day, this didn't change. Rice, yuca, a little meat, beans, and a Coca-Cola. 2 or 3 pesos. But it was. We just got tired of that.

0: And very cheap. You could get papayas, pineapples, bananas. Pineapple cost 10 cents a dime in U.S. money. So one day we bought a whole stalk of bananas for a buck and change. Thought we were getting a great deal. It didn't occur to us at the time that that whole stalk of yellow bananas might get ripe at the same time. So we were against the clock. We were up against the clock from the minute we got out of that market. 7 days tops, eat a whole stalk of bananas. The numbers just didn't work for us. That was the last time we made that mistake.
1: This is Matt Brown. You've been listening to an interview with Jim Brown, a physical education teacher and coach in Colombia during the Peace Corps' earliest years.

0: At least as far back as 200 million years ago, cycads grew in abundance. And at the peak of their distribution and diversity, they lived alongside the dinosaurs. These so-called living fossils were a fixture of tropical prehistoric landscapes and have changed little since then. Yet today, they face their greatest threats in poaching, habitat destruction, and climate change. I'm Jennifer Bernstein, CEO and the William C. Steer Senior President at the New York Botanical Garden, and this is Plant People. Today, I'm joined by Dr. Dennis Stevenson, previously our Vice President for Botanical Science here at NYBG and currently the Senior Curator Emeritus Editor at Botanical Review. He is one of the world's top cycad experts, and together we're exploring the storied past and challenging future of these ancient and unique plants. Hi, Dennis. Welcome to Plant People.
1: Well, I'm glad to be here. Thanks for having me.
0: Well, I'm so glad to talk to you today. It's always fun to speak with you. And we're going to have a great conversation about cycads. And you are the perfect person to have that conversation with. So for listeners who may not be familiar, what exactly are cycads and how do they differ from more common plants like ferns or palms?
1: Well, they're a very ancient lineage, as we pointed out. But it's their growth habit. They tend to be single-stem plants that we don't think of as very branched. And they really look like a cactus with palm leaves.
0: Yeah, that's a good description. So what drew you to focus your research on cycads?
1: Well, that's a very interesting story, actually. My academic grandfather had published on the structure of the growing points of cycads in several papers. And they were always of interest to me. But sometimes things in your career are serendipitous. And after I finished my PhD, I had a postdoc at Harvard University, but I was stationed at Fairchild Tropical Garden in Miami. And they have the best cycad collection in the world. Mm. And I'm going, this is perfect. Yeah. So I think that's what really started it for me.
0: Well, I can see how being at Fairchild, you would be inspired because they have some incredible plants there. And I love that phrase, academic grandfather. Can you explain what that means for our listeners?
1: Yes. My major professor for my PhD, it was his professor, and he was on my PhD committee, my academic grandfather, except he passed. And they were the authors of the primary plant morphology textbook through three or four editions.
0: I've heard other colleagues of ours talk about their forebearers in science in exactly that same way. And I think it's nice because it speaks to the continuity of science and the fact that nothing is ever really fully resolved in one person's career. We're always continuing to broaden our understanding. So it's a nice turn of phrase. So you found them interesting. You found yourself at a place where they were in abundance. What about them has kept you focused for so long?
1: I've gone through various phases in studying them. In the first phase was taking up where my academic grandfather left off in the developmental anatomy or structure of that shoot system. It so happened that simultaneously, a man that I knew as an undergraduate had given a talk at the Ohio Academy of Science meeting, and he was retiring to Fairchild. And he was interested in the reproduction of these plants. And their reproductive cycle is just amazing. They're the few seed plants, actually the only ones, I guess, extant, that have motile male gametes.

0: And they have these sperm cells that are so big, you can see them on the slide with the naked eye. And so then the idea was, well, we have all these living plants there. We could look at them experimentally to see how this system really works. So once I did the anatomy stuff, I then moved into the reproductive side and the pollination biology, because nobody knew how they got pollinated, yet they have male plants versus female plants. How does the pollen get over there? And how does the system work? So because there's a native one in Florida, and in the wild areas at the Montgomery Botanical Center, I was able to work out the reproductive cycle of them in some detail. Then I went, well, you know, they got these really weird compounds. And one of them is called BMAA, and it's a neurotoxin. It's a non-protein amino acid, to be specific. But the really cool part was we found weevil pollination in these plants and that the weevils were consuming the plant. So we went, whoa, wait a minute. These guys should be dead. But they weren't dead. They were living. So we tried to figure out how did they deal with this BMAA. And it ends up that they actually sequester it in their cocoon cases and make poisonous cocoon cases against their predators.
1: So the pollinators, the weevils, were also eating them?
0: Yep, they eat them and they sequester this BMA. They secrete it out into their cocoon cases. So it doesn't stop them from growing. Any other organism, well, we would just die. There's something called cattle staggers in Australia where the livestock will eat cycad leaves. And it's a neurotoxin. In fact, Oliver Sacks wrote a whole book on them.
1: Right.
0: In Island of the Colorblind.
1: So they sequester it so that the weevils can still pollinate and do what they're doing without dying, but so that they can still procreate.
0: So the weevils go through their life cycle by copulating on the female cones and then ovipositing on the male cones. So they go through their life cycle inside these plants.
1: It's amazing all of the strategies that plants have developed. So let's talk a little bit about this description that you often hear about cycads as living fossils. What does that mean? And what do we know about their ancient history alongside dinosaurs?
0: The older I get, the more I identify with living fossils, I must say. It's because of the early fossil record in the early Permian. They remain little changed, but yet they survive the vicissitudes of time. So you've got to say, okay, what's the secret? What's going on in this group of organisms that allow that? Well, there are certain things like the neurotoxins have developed would be a good one that keeps your predators from munching on you.
1: Yeah.
0: But the time frame is that because from what we know in the fossil record, and it's pretty good, and there's some details in there, it allows us to have a plant that resembles a fossil, but it's still alive. So we can look at its life cycle and how it's functioning in a modern context on how they might compare to the conifers, ginkgo, and then, of course, the flowering plants. So there are lessons to be learned by looking at different organisms. Just as looking at ferns might help me understand cycads.
1: Interesting. So they have this long persistence, and that allows us to understand what strategies they're using. And from that, what do we learn about biodiversity in general? Have we taken that knowledge and applied it in some particular ways?
0: Yes, in a way, because what we've learned from studying extants, we do know the foibles they have. So we know that they were widespread and covered everywhere. And now, of course, they're very restricted. So what are their foibles? Well, one of their foibles was in their reproductive system because it takes too long to get from one generation to the next. I mean, as fast as you could do to raise a plant from seed to making a cone, and that's under optimum greenhouse conditions, is 5 years. Many of these plants at Fairchild had been there 50 years before they made a cone. So not only do you have a long life cycle, which means you can't have a lot of genetic turnover in terms of mutations, but that whole process with the weevils takes almost 2 years. So part of the lesson is gigantism probably doesn't do you any good. Big unbranched plant, giant sperm, huge seeds with all kinds of stored stuff in them, often for naught.
1: Yeah, but they've done okay.
0: They're doing okay. And if we leave them alone, they'll continue to do okay.
1: The pods are so fun to see. They're often there in the conservatory.
0: Yes.
1: And I always point them out when I'm there with a visitor because they're amazing. And now I have more information to share about why they're so amazing.
0: You know, this tree stump thing that's in that house?
1: Mm-hmm.
0: Well, that plant, that cycas sits next to it,
1: mm-hmm.
0: is one of an original plant to the conservatory from 1905.
1: Oh, wow. Wow. That's amazing.
0: They're long lived.
1: Yeah, yeah. So you mentioned a little bit about the range and how it's changed over time. Where in the world today do cycads grow naturally, and why are those environments particularly suitable?
0: One country that does pretty well with them is Australia. And I think it's partially because the Australians haven't destroyed their landscapes, in a sense. So I think these plants just survive there. No known herbivores. And then parts of Africa, tropical Africa into Central Africa, where we still have undeveloped mountainous areas, and the plants seem to do well there. And really, it's the same thing in the New World. The odd man out a little bit is our one species in North America that's not a fossil, the Zamia pumila in Florida. And that seems to do well. And I think it does well because they're ones where if you damage them, they often can make a second branch or two branches. And so they seem to be able to survive that kind of disturbance that goes on. They're underground. That's another secret some of them have used. So fires and desert situations don't damage them.
1: So you said it's not a fossil. Does that mean that this is a later species? It hasn't been around as long?
0: Yeah, they look pretty much the same. But for some reason, we would never put a fossil in a modern genus, in the classification. I don't know why, but that's just what we do.
1: Okay, so this is a taxonomical artifact.
0: Yeah, but
1: artifact.
0: They look just like them.
1: Okay.
0: You'll get a kick out of this. I even reconstructed a fossil cone once, because when you go to the lab and you see those big jars with the pickled things?
1: Yeah.
0: Well, the liquid all dried out, and it dried out, and it looked identical to a fossil.
1: Okay.
0: So I sent a picture to a paleobotanist and said, look what I found.
1: Did it work?
0: It worked. It did.
1: So many people are surprised to learn that cycads do still play very important ecological roles. So what benefits do they bring to their ecosystems, these
0: plants?
1: Okay,
0: well, they have these roots called coralloid roots. And what it is, they're ageotrophic. So they grow up towards the surface of the soil. And so they don't, instead of growing down, they grow up.
1: Okay.
0: And they form little masses around the base of the plant. And they have in them a blue-green alga, or cyanobacterium, as they're called, mm-hmm. that's a nitrogen fixer.
1: Huh. They come with their own fertilizer.
0: And they also can take a soil and add nitrogen to
1: uh-huh.
0: the area. It's really quite interesting because the other important nitrogen fixers that we know of are the bean family.
1: Mm-hmm.
0: But they use a different bacterium in a different way.
1: Mm.
0: The nitrogen thing was a big thing. Gloria Carusi and I had a couple of grants working on that.
1: Does that mean that they have a role to play in restoration efforts?
0: Partially, but also we want to know how that system works so we can utilize that to our system. So if we can dissect the pathways it uses, et cetera.
1: You can replicate it in other ways.
0: Yes, because there is a nitrogen pathway in the plant, and there's actually a nitrogen pathway in the blue-green algae. When they're living in the cycad, they use a third route.
1: Hmm.
0: So this obviously tells us something about making a situation where we could utilize these in crop plants, not to expect the normal situation, but to do it in such a way to utilize the known third route.
1: So a new route for nitrogen fixing that could be applied in crop situations.
0: Exactly.
1: That's very interesting. Conservationists warn that cycads are now among the most endangered plant groups on Earth. What are the main threats that they're facing today?
0: One of them is habitat destruction. The other one is the illegal trade. And I was very involved in that with the IUCN and developing an action plan and actually getting legislations passed to get certain things downlisted, and I'll explain that. So we tried to convince the community, you don't need a big plant. You can watch one grow.
1: Mm-hmm.
0: So we really pushed the downloading seeds. And that's because one person might have a pollen plant in Iowa and someone in England's got the ovulate plant. What are they going to do? So if they can send their pollen over and get seeds, they can then disperse those cultivated seeds and not take from the wild. So
1: is that what you did through the IUCN?
0: We did, yeah, that was one of the things that we did to try to stop because there's certain cultures that view a plant in your collection only of value if it's wild collected. Mm. So we had to get past that at the same time.
1: Yeah.
0: Cactus people know the same problem.
1: Yeah, cactus poaching has been a problem for a long time and ramped up actually recently during the pandemic, the demand. Yeah.
0: But the big push we did also, I should mention this one because it's so successful, particularly in Mexico, working with indigenous people. Don't go in the forest and some guy gives you $5 for a $200 plant for him. Go in the forest, harvest the seeds, start a nursery. So we actually got a grant to subsidize the starting of nurseries. They grow the seedlings up and they sell the plants, and there's a continuous renewable income then for the indigenous people.
1: That's a great example of creating a bioeconomy and doing it to a conservation end. So that's terrific. The International Union for the Conservation of Nature, I think it's worth just saying a word about what that organization does. We've talked about it on this podcast before, but this is an organization of conservation practitioners and scientists who identify threatened species, and they will put them on various lists of concern. The Red List is a very notable one. And it sounds like your work with them was about creating frameworks for disrupting the poaching that was happening. I'm interested to know, who's doing the poaching? Is it like a mass market gardener, or who is it that's the end user?
0: It's the same mentality as the cacti or orchid people.
1: Okay.
0: There are people who want to expand their cycad collection and I'll do anything to go get them. Often someone would just fund a trip because they wanted to go somewhere and they could sneak some plants back. But I would go back to your IUCN comment, because I founded the cycad specialist group. And the first thing we did is make a world list of all the cycads. It's available online now. It's been through several reiterations, but we've listed then the threat to each species and given its distribution. And I think the good thing is some things have been downlisted.
1: Meaning that they've gone from the red list.
0: Put on appendix two.
1: Yeah. That's good. That means that the efforts are working.
0: Exactly.
1: Yeah. It's a great organization, and many of our scientists here at NYBG participate in the process that they undertake. And it's an important input to conservation frameworks and to conservation practices all over the world. I mean, we're a collections-based institution. I understand the impulse to collect. And these things are things of beauty, so I can understand the desire to have them, but not at the risk of the plant going extinct. That's not okay.
0: Well, I think cutting one leaf off to make a herbarium specimen is probably fine.
1: Yeah, okay. So there's a range.
0: Yeah, as opposed to digging it up. Yeah.
1: Well, it sounds like there are better alternatives now for people to get these plants if they want them. And watching them grow, I imagine, can be very satisfying for folks. You said that there are species that are being downlisted. Are there places where that's been particularly successful, where wild populations are regenerating or thriving in a way that at one point seemed unlikely?
0: There's a real focus in Mexico, for example. Another area where there's a focus is in South Africa, Australia, and China. Mm-hmm. China's gotten really good about that kind of thing now.
1: Yeah, it's interesting to think about places that are at different stages of development now in the context of the current science and the biodiversity crisis. So much of the development that was happening in the Industrial Revolution was taking place without the benefit of our current understanding about the way that these systems can and cannot regenerate and what happens when we lose species. But today we have a lot more information, so maybe countries are approaching it differently.
0: And I think getting the amateur community to raise plants and seedlings and stuff has also helped.
1: Yeah. Well, this is a way in which the exchange of information as between the scientific community and the avocational hobbyist has improved a lot with the internet. People who are interested in plants and who want to collect them but don't want to do it in a way that's irresponsible have ready access to a lot more information than they once did. So maybe that's helping.
0: Yeah, I believe that's true.
1: It sort of tracks with the growing interest in native plants. It's the other side of the coin. If you're interested mm-hmm. in plants in general, then you're thinking about systems, you're thinking about how to support your local biodiversity, and maybe you also are interested in rare plants, but you don't want to be irresponsible about it. So I think it's a good thing for there to be more global awareness about what are the most pressing conservation issues related to cycads right now. It sounds like there's been a lot of progress on the poaching question. What about habitat destruction? That's harder to deal with, isn't it?
0: Yeah. It is. It definitely is. I mean, there are various kinds of examples. If you're in the Amazon area and you flood an area, these guys are not aquatics.
1: Right.
0: They're gone.
1: Yeah.
0: And once you wipe them out in a place like that, to get it back is going to be very, very difficult. So it's various kinds of habitat destructions, because cycads aren't all desert plants. A lot of them are rainforest plants. In South America, there's one epiphytic one we have in the conservatory that's actually only found in the tops of trees in the mountains of Panama. Mm. That one is really, really threatened as they keep cutting down for timber and various other usages. Its habitat's going to be gone.
1: You mentioned this idea of you don't know what you're losing when you lose a species because you don't know what you haven't yet understood. Are there potential uses, for example, human uses of these plants that you think we don't fully understand yet, but could be lost? Are there medical applications? I would think with a neurotoxin, there could be.
0: There's been some pursuit of it, but it stopped. But the notion of understanding neurodegeneration, like Oliver wrote about with this BMAA compound as an experimental compound. And we actually, Gloria Carusi and I, actually were using it in that little plant that botanists can grow by the thousands, Arabidopsis or the Thalecress, the experimental plant, using BMAA on it. And we got some interesting results of what it could do. We passed it off to some neuro people, but they never really picked it up.
1: Mm. Yeah. And so that's a good example, Dennis, because maybe in the moment in time with the available funding, that wasn't something that someone picked up, but that doesn't mean that the inquiry is done. But if the plants are extinct, there's nowhere to go.
0: Nowhere to go.
1: With
0: good
1: it.
0: Point.
1: So an important reason to think about how we protect these plants. So if we have listeners who are interested in cycads, where would you point them to learn more? And where would you point them to help protect these plants?
0: There's a website called the Cycad Pages, which I think is extinct now that Ken Hill died, but it's still available. But there's a new one called the World List of Cycads. There's pictures of every species, where they are, ancillary information, photos of herbarium specimens and field photos, and we're constantly updating them. So there'll be a section on neurotoxicity on those pages. There'll be a section on chromosome numbers. There'll be a section on various topics that deal with them.
1: How many plants do you have at your home, Dennis?
0: Hardly any.
1: Yeah, this is a thing about botanists that is surprising. They don't cultivate plants indoors, really. It's not their thing.
0: Well, Jan goes nuts in our garden.
1: Okay, good.
0: But so yeah, all indoor plants, no, she doesn't want them either, you know?
1: Yeah. Well, Dennis, it's really fun to talk to you always. Thanks for coming to talk to us about cycads here on Plant People.
0: Thank you very much.
1: With hundreds of millions of years of cycad success behind us, it's all the more important that these living fossils survive this difficult time in their history for the benefit of the planet and for future generations. If you'd like to learn more about what you've heard in this episode, check out our show notes at nybg.org.
2: In high school, I would hear, you know, reports on NPR from, it was Ann Cooper at the time, it was the Moscow correspondent, and just sort of lying in my room and listening to this and imagining myself in the Soviet Union.
3: Radiotopia's Julia Barton.
2: My dad would go, why are you just lying there? Don't you have homework to do? And I'm like, I'm listening to the radio. And it's like this thing where you could be doing something but doing nothing, you know, at the same time. Your eyes are looking at something, but they're seeing internally, too. They're seeing the story.
3: This is PRX Remix. Never-ending stories for the days you want to lie on the floor of your room and see something else.

0: This is The Making of a Moral Leader, the story of Chaplain Colonel Shahbaz, the first Muslim full colonel chaplain in the United States Army. Episode 2.
1: It wasn't that I loved the military. It was like, this is the only thing that I could do, right? I didn't have a trade. I didn't have a skill. At that time, I didn't have an education. So when I'm coming up through the ranks, after I straightened myself out to, right, you know, make E5, make a sergeant, I'm thinking to myself, hey, all that stuff they doing over there, I'm out. I ain't going to no parties. I ain't fussing with no supervisors. This is my last chance.
0: The military is a machine, and for a black Muslim chaplain, that machine has sharp edges.
2: What crucible did they put you through? I know the Army ain't giving away commissions.
1: Sergeant First Class Ritter. He's the guy who actually helped me through the paperwork. I had a bonus for field artillery. I got to wait 3 or 4 years before, you know, I get commissioned. He said, no, it's not true. He said, if you're moving from enlisted to a commissioned officer, they'll let you out of the contract. I said, what? So he helped me with the 4187, sent me to some guy who was working down in, they call it the AG, Adjutant General Officers. This guy also was like a sergeant first class. He's walking me through the paperwork. And so I'm saying to myself, my unit don't really like me, so I'm probably not going to get any recommendations. So I don't know if it's still the process, but it got denied at the battalion. It got denied at the brigade, but it had to go through HRC, right? It doesn't matter if it gets denied at the battalion or the brigade. They got to send it up to the top. And at the time, they had just gotten their first Muslim chaplain on active duty. His name was Abdul Rashid Muhammad. And so because he got to be on active duty, they were looking for other Muslim chaplains.
2: All right, so you got it in your mind. This is what you want to do. What's next? OCS? You got to get your credentials?
1: Yeah, I got to get commissioned. So we sent in a SF-86 to do a background check. I'm worried about that because I had Article 15. I've been to jail and all that kind of stuff. But what I found out in that process, if you hadn't had a field grade Article 15, which is the next level Article 15, you still can go to OCS. So I got commissioned as a second lieutenant. And then once you get commissioned as a second lieutenant, you got to go to seminary, right? There's no seminary in the United States at this time for Muslims. Right? So, you know, the first Islamic seminary was in Virginia, Leesburg, Virginia. I got commissions as a second lieutenant. And, you know, for chaplains, you got to leave active duty to go get this 3-year degree. And then you come back to active duty. So I went to Virginia, worked nights at Walmart, and was going to school during the day. Still had a wife and 2 kids. We had to go to chaplain officer basic school. Within those 3 years, went to chaplain officer basic school, and then came back to active duty as a captain.
0: Education wasn't just an advancement. It was protection.
1: Well, most chaplains are coming from off the street. So they're teaching you how to wear the uniform. They're teaching you how to march. They're teaching you how to get up for formation, teaching you how to go on roll march, PT test. It's a basic training for chaplains. They try to teach you how to be a soldier. So I was enlisted. So it was a gentleman's course for me.
2: Yeah.
1: Right? Yeah. So it takes basically 25 years to become a colonel. Right? Mm-hmm. 25 years. You still got to go to war college to be eligible for those stars, right? That's almost like winning the lottery. And for the Muslim chaplain, one commander told me, for me to get to war college, which I went, he said it was like winning the lottery 3 times in the same day because it never happened. So you got to go to war college. You got to pass war college. When you get out of war college, you got to work for general officers, right? So I worked for 1-star, 2-star, 3-star, 4-star. And in those jobs, you got to do well to keep going up.
2: What fields do you have graduate degrees in?
1: Higher education administration, because I want to be a college president when I get out. And then I have a doctorate degree in Christianity because all of my soldiers are Christians, right? So I want to be educated in what they particularly believe, even though I grew up Christian. I wanted to be, you know, really confident in what I was saying. And so I have a master's degree in higher education administration. I have a master's degree in ethics and philosophy. I have a master's degree in Islamic studies. And then I have a master's degree in social work and community activism.
2: That's fire right there.
1: Thank you.
2: That's fire right there. Oh, we're talking with you in a foxhole. We just go on, going all out into the universe. But again,
1: right.
2: That builds your understanding of so much of human nature and spirituality.
1: Right.
2: But you academics, yeah, you, I'm so passionate about that myself. Still thinking about going to school again.
1: Yeah.
2: And, 'cause there's things I don't feel that confident about. I want some more education. But I found that was a transition for me as well, because most of my academic peers come from a totally different background. Some of them were very anti-military. But I didn't have no conflicts with them, you know, but the respect from being an adjunct to finally getting a doctorate, how that's different, you
1: right.
2: know.
1: Yeah.
2: Didn't know that world existed. But I had to learn the hard way.
1: Right.
2: And I know earning a doctorate ain't no joke.
1: Ain't no joke.
2: You got
1: bro.
2: Two of them. But more significantly, you as a force multiplier, you have created others.
1: Yes. 14 to be exact. I lend out the talents that God has given me, and I do it for free.
3: As you get to know one another, whether they're Christian, whether they're Jewish, whether they're pagan, whether they're Sabians, whether they're Zoroastrians, it does not matter. Our obligation is to other human beings.
4: Why is that important? Allah says, who is more wrong than a person who blocks people from the path of God?
2: What is the difference between preaching, lay people, and teaching, theology, etc., in terms of what you allow people to do in terms of, I don't know, services?
1: Yeah, for the Muslims, it's the same as for the folks in the church. You know, you preach on Friday as opposed mm-hmm. to Sunday, and then we have throughout the week, we might have a Quranic study class, like Christians would have a Bible study class. So preaching is one thing on Friday. That's when we, you know, get everybody together and you give them a word for the week. The weekly Quranic study is just teaching people really about their faith in general instead of them trying to figure it out on their own.
2: Most of the work is listening.
3: I think it's imperative to have somebody to listen and not judge them, to be able to have somebody to just say, I see where you're coming from. I have some of the same issues. Your faith is not going to stop me from coming to help you. Your gender is not going to stop me. I don't care what you call yourself.
2: You have a good foundation in pretty much all the major world religions as part of what you do. How much time do you spend just counseling people from all faiths or no faiths at all?
1: That's probably about 99.9% of what I do. Just counseling people, helping them through life's problems, helping intervene between them and the commander. And then I advise the commanders on, you know, what's going on in the world and the region. Like, I'll be going to Malaysia here soon. And so I'll interact with the Muslim people there, the imams or the mullahs, and serve as a bridge for my commander and my unit.
2: You give things context.
1: Yes.
2: You know, and reasons for why people think the way they do.
1: That's correct.
2: And I remember you, I think I heard you mention something about that you could have grown a beard, but you chose not to.
1: That's right.
2: That's like a doable thing, but like one more rock in the way. when you're trying to get up to the top, because it's not important enough. It's a thing, but is it that?
1: It's minuscule when you're looking at big pictures, right? Because traditions are important, right? And so you sitting at the table with 50 other men, and you're in there in your religious regalia with a long beard and a kufi on. Yeah, how many of those folks are going to trust you? It ain't happening, right? And so I think a lot of times we don't look big picture. We look at our individual needs. I'm in rooms now, you know, that I never dreamed of being in because I'm a soldier. You know, I do what other soldiers do. I look like other soldiers look, you know. I always got a fresh haircut, always got a starched uniform on, always got a clean face, right? And so soldiers trust soldiers. Even in my times where I was serving in Iraq and they were fighting Muslims, right? You know, it was time for me to do a memorial service. And I was really worried because they could have most easily replaced me. I'm a Muslim and their friends just got killed by Muslims. Mm-hmm. And it was like, absolutely not. Shabazz is our chaplain. He's doing the memorial service. You see what I'm saying? Because they trusted me. Now, had I been walking around base with my beard and my kufi on and my thobe, you know, looking like I wasn't a part of them, that never would have happened.
2: Misconceptions, bias, suspicions. He faced all of it. And he kept showing up.
1: And I remember going to my first duty station as a captain, reach out to shake the commander's hand. He said, hey, he didn't even shake my hand. He said, we got some problems with your religion and how you guys treat women. Have a nice day. And he didn't talk to me for 9 months. So for me, at that time, as I started to develop my leadership philosophy, I said, man, I got to find a way to crack this code because they're not accepting me. And the only way I knew how to do that was to be an exceptional soldier. Right. So when they having physical tests, I'm out there crushing the physical fitness tests. When they're doing anything, I'm looking like a stellar soldier. And so that attracted soldiers to me. Right. And so if you're not cognizant of what's around you, you're going to always fail. And we had somewhere in between 19 Muslim chaplains over the years. And I tell you, you know, 3/4 of them are bowed out. They didn't know how to adjust. But you know, that's a big culture shift, right? And so, and it's basically almost an appointed position. So they have to have a level of trust and comfort with their own selves, right? It's because it really has nothing to do with me. I've done the job. I've done all the jobs. So I'm, you know, more qualified. But, you know, you're talking about 250 years of either Protestant or Catholic chaplain. Now you got this guy who happens to be Muslim and he's knocking at the door. Probably a lot of fears for them is like, man, is he going to come in and change something? Is, you know, we're going to, yeah, I can only imagine their particular fears, but that's where I am.
2: So how did you get around the haters doing what you did? Cut you from the group and some many. No, nobody want to play with you no more.
1: Yeah, that's right.
2: Who are your new playmates at this point? I mean, who your boys from the field artillery, are they hanging out with you when you get through OCS? Where are you at with those people?
1: Well, you know, ain't nobody hanging out with your boss. I'm too radioactive. You know, I'm a Muslim chaplain. 9/11 happened and nobody was playing with me. And so what I had to learn to do is play by myself. Right. So everything really is about connection. So even though I was the Muslim chaplain, I'm still playing basketball with the guys. I'm still lifting weights with the guys, you know. And so sometimes you're meeting those guys outside of uniform. They say, oh, brother, cool. You know, we sit down, we talk, we laugh, we play cards. And then the next day they see me in uniform. They're not really even thinking about the chaplain thing.
2: Right.
1: And then the second tier comes by. They see this crescent moon on my uniform. They say, oh, hell, he the Muslim chaplain? And he cool like that? So some of those inroads of connection helped me to make friends. Then there's another layer. So I'm a member of Omega Psi Phi, right?
2: I did you that got, when I was. You just had to take them all.
1: That's 10
2: you,
1: years.
2: You just, yeah. So you definitely got all the black career. We can just put that away.
1: Not, right.
2: Let's not even bring that up.
1: That's right. That gave me an inroad. So you going to fraternity meetings, you know, you going to different events they at. Oh, the Muslim chaplain is frat, right? So that's knocking down all those barriers. And then just being a Q-dog, people are like, oh, he real, right? He authentic. He a Q? Yeah, so, you know, a lot, all those things helped me, which is amazing, man. Like, honestly, when you're talking about being a chaplain, being a Muslim chaplain, how you gonna connect with people, all those things that happened to me, all those things I did in college, like pledging Q, all those things have served me.
2: So, the cultural shift from enlisted to officer, what's happening there?
1: Man, I tell you, I've been masterful in navigating that space. And not all on intention, but it became intentional once I understood the chaplain is not like a regular officer. I can go into spaces regular officers can't go. I could go hang out down at the DFAC with all the Omegas, with all the soldiers, with E1 through E8. And they say, man, the chaplain is doing his job. So I've been able to navigate the officer space by just being a chaplain and still kind of staying connected to the community. Regular officers, they got to be in the office and hang out with other officers because you get the fraternization thing. That's not a thing for the chaplain. That's not a thing for the chaplain. So that's how I've navigated that space and became, as you see on the internet, an internet favorite.
5: Chap it up. Chap it up.
6: There'll be thousands of people who don't believe in you. You shouldn't be one of them. Don't let that go over your head. 0450. I'm not starting. I'm done, son.
1: Woo! Because I'm a chaplain, but I strictly fight for the soldiers. I strictly fight for the soldiers. I'm hanging out with soldiers. I'm taking pictures with soldiers. Because soldiers, even though I'm a chaplain, they focus on this bird. I took a picture with Colonel Shabazz. Oh, I was talking to Colonel Shabazz. He texted me, Colonel.
2: Mm-hmm.
1: So
2: mm-hmm.
1: I've been able to navigate that space because I understood the enlisted side. Ain't no enlisted person just hanging out with colonels.
2: That's right.
1: It ain't happening.
0: He wasn't just an officer. He was a symbol. Race, faith, identity, all of it shaped how he had to move. In episode 3, we explore what Shabazz hopes to leave behind and what his story teaches us about leadership and legacy.
7: And that's it for this mini episode of What's Ray Saying? I'm Tiffany, the one who holds it all together in the background. And our production team for this episode includes Jocelyn Gonzalez of PRX Productions, with music by our very own son, RJ Christian. So how does the source of Black knowledge come to gain this wisdom that he shares? Research, a lot of experience, and some good old-fashioned schooling. So if you like what you hear, tell a friend. Until next time, like, share, download, and keep asking your friends, what's Ray saying?

0: This is a bird note. As a kid, artist David Shepherd would sketch all the flora and fauna he saw. His true love was for plants. But when he moved to Hawaii to study botany, he realized
1: Hawaii is special because its main character is birds. Birds were the dominant species in terms of animal life. And so all the plants really co-evolved with the birds. You can see that in just how specific the beaks of different species are to the shapes of the flowers here. And so that became part of my art.
0: David now designs aloha shirts featuring the native plants and wildlife of Hawaii. One design features the i'iwi, a Hawaiian honey creeper.
1: So the i'iwi birds dart from flower to flower to flower very quickly. Well, the Hawaiians saw this and they thought of the metaphor that it was like procreation, the metaphor for the health of the forest, because only in its procreation can it exist.
0: Then, hidden among the trees, David has drawn kahuli, or native land snails.
1: Their existence in the forest is special because if they were around, it was said that the forest would sing. And songs are also a very important element of Hawaiian culture because it's how things are passed on from generation to generation. It's how you communicate what the world is. So these snails are singing, right? And then you have the birds that are a symbolic of procreation. And so the combination is that this is Hawaii. This is the perpetuation of it.
0: See pictures of David's designs at our website, birdnote.org. I'm Mark Bramhill.
2: Case conference meeting, 8/21/2010. Time, 12 o'clock p.m. Carmel High School, room A200. Student has been diagnosed with a mood disorder affecting his adaptive, communication, social, and emotional behavior. This student is very creative in writing and ideas. Previous testing has shown that this student has above average
3: This is me. Cognitive ability. My name is Ian Cathan, and I'm diagnosed with Asperger's syndrome. Each year I meet with school officials, parents, teachers, and psychologists to determine my educational accommodations. I'm pretty sure many people have heard the term Asperger's syndrome before, but I'm not so certain that people know what it means. Asperger's is a form of autism. There's a spectrum of conditions that can be easily considered autism, but Asperger's is considered a high-functioning form of this disability. The odd thing I find about having Asperger's is that all the while, all these medical descriptions and studies are all conveyed onto this. None of them really can tell you what it's like to have Asperger's. You can't explain Asperger's because it's out of the realm of real things in this world. If you follow my tangent for a moment, one thing... Ever heard of one of those fantasy stories or those horror stories? It's a magical beast that's always there in the corner of your eye, but you can't see it. It's impossible to see, it's impossible to find it or notice it when you're having a spell, because it disappears the minute that you look at it. While it's a distraction, it can also be your drive. Let's say you have a knack for computer programming, and you just enjoy it, and you're doing it, time just becomes irrelevant. There's no boredom, distraction, anything else to get in your way. And without those things, you see new ways, unexplored trails and shortcuts in what you once thought was a one-way process of doing something. Here, now, listen to this. Asperger's is a developmental disorder characterized by social and emotional deficiencies, but accompanied by above-average verbal skills and cognitive ability. In my opinion, they don't explain a thing with this. I can almost go as far to say this is slightly annoying. When you get down to it, it's basically saying, oh, ho, ho, sure, Aspies can piss you off, but that's okay because they're smarter than you. Just imagine that, from my point of view, that people can get away with that. Does that mean that I can get away with almost anything just because I have a disorder that I can blame it on? I easily could, but what would that do for me? I can look into my past, and there are things that I'm not proud of. Events, situations, and I guess maybe my disability was a part of that, but I would still be doing those things if I never learned from them. If I had every sector of my life covered, where would I be now? I don't think I'd even be recording this. Am I the only one that feels this way? So I took this to Dr. Pam Christie at Woodview Psychology Center. She is a psychologist that graduated from Butler University, and she is also a personal friend of mine who's helped me through my struggles for many, many years. Here's how it went. As much as we don't like to admit it, that Asperger's isn't an excuse, but we want to use it that way. What do you think on that?
4: I think that any disability or disorder should never be used as an excuse to not stay engaged in school and in your life.
3: Do you, like, see this often happening with other clients?
4: That they use a mental health disorder as an excuse not to do things?
3: Yes.
4: Yes, I have seen that before. But they don't get away with it. I think it's easy when you're young, and even with some adults, to blame other people or situations for hardships. My experience is that patients make progress when they recognize what their issue is and when they're willing to take responsibility for it and make changes.
3: Is that kind of like the hardest thing to do then, to actually get them to realize that?
4: I think it can be very difficult for people to realize that they may not be responsible for everything that's happening, but they do have responsibility in terms of how they respond to situations.
3: I guess the point that I'm trying to make here is that it's very easy to believe that Asperger's is the fault for everything, and therefore you deserve accommodations and special exceptions to let you get by, and because you don't have to, because you have Asperger's. When a person is diagnosed with Asperger's, when a person is diagnosed with any condition, it's very, very easy to go in and say that he needs help, she needs help, we need to help him. And that's what I'm afraid of. If you give a person too much help, you give them extra exceptions to get by, have all these ways to make sure they succeed. When does these extra exceptions become a part of them and they can't live without them? But at the same time, I guess that after all that I've been through, and I'm just glad that I'm able to see things, because look at me, I'm on a radio station. Never in all my years have I ever thought that I'd ever be able to do something like as big as this. And now that I'm actually up this high, maybe I could actually make a difference back where I came from. For WHJE, my name is Ian Cathan. I'm diagnosed with Asperger's syndrome, and it's pretty cool to be me.

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3: It's hard to do politically, but compared to, you know, giving women the vote or ending slavery, like, it's not. We've solved harder problems.
4: This is your host, Suki Wessling, and this is a mini babble. 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Cindy has spent a career at the EFF fighting for everyone's right to privacy and freedom of speech on the internet, and she's won. Her legal memoir, Privacy's Defender, details her role in arguing three seminal cases that set the stage for the internet we have today.
5: It's River to River from IPR News. I'm Ben Kiefer. There are a handful of lawyers in American history whose cases you and I benefit from every day without knowing their names. Cindy Cohen may be one of them. She grew up in central Iowa, moved to San Francisco, fell in with a crowd of early internet hackers, and ended up arguing, successfully, that computer code is protected speech under the First Amendment.
4: That's impressive, but it's not radical to say that as much as most of us value our privacy and freedom of speech, the open nature of the internet has come with its problems. Cindy is the first to admit that there is real harm being done, often anonymously, in the name of free speech, and this harm falls disproportionately on women and other vulnerable populations. Cindy argues that it's important to focus first on the necessity of internet privacy.
3: The reason I think privacy is important is because privacy is a way that people with less power can have a zone of protection from people who have more power. It's also the way that people organize to make change. Every public fight for social justice in the United States has needed to have a private space for it to grow. And, you know, in my lifetime, we've watched gay rights, for instance, go from something that really people had to talk about in private because it was not popular and people could, you know, literally be attacked for standing up for these things, to the place where, you know, hopefully we can keep it, but the United States Supreme Court has recognized gay marriage and gay people have rights that are much closer to what they deserve than they had when this started out.
4: Cindy Cohen points out that it's been the lack of privacy that has allowed states to curtail women's right to reproductive decision making.
3: The stories are horrific, right? There's a woman in Nebraska who is serving 2 years in prison for having a conversation over Facebook messages with her daughter to help her daughter get an abortion. If that communication had happened on a more private channel rather than Facebook Messenger without encryption, she might not be in jail today. I mean, these are literally, you know, this isn't like an abstract, I wish I had a little more privacy moments. This is actually about people's security and people's ability to live their lives.
4: She also argues that depending on the government to write workable privacy protections is not always the best approach.
3: Well, I mean, I actually think that they're willing to wade in some really unfortunate ways. There are people whispering in their ears on the other side about, you know, why us not having privacy is great. And we have to explain why us having privacy and control is better than a world in which the corporations have all this control. So, you know, I don't like that sometimes that takes Congress to a standstill. And it's definitely the case for comprehensive privacy legislation that by the time it gets in front of Congress, it's been watered down so much it's not even good. You know, the last thing that was proposed federally for a comprehensive privacy protection was worse than what we have in California right now. Just because they call it privacy doesn't mean that it's privacy. But we have to keep pushing because otherwise we're just surrendering to this surveillance state.
4: As a firm defender of the First Amendment right to free speech, Cindy says that when we allow government to curtail some speech, they often go after the speech that many of us feel should be protected.
3: People who are seeking reproductive assistants need access to information, and we're seeing increasing censorship of that information by the sources that people normally go to, whether that's social media or even private websites. EFF just did a big report about censorship of reproductive information, and we found that even though the terms of a lot of these companies would, on their surface, mean that this information is available, and of course it's First Amendment protected, people were having access problems.
4: She also argues that because different communities don't share the same values, one person's free speech is another person's idea of grooming.
3: What they're trying to do is to say age appropriate for anything that might be harmful to kids. And that's a much broader term. And it includes things where I don't think everybody agrees. You know, if you talk to conservative people, they don't think having access to LGBTQ content or trans content, they think that harms kids. So I think that the thing that we're fighting now with a lot of the age gating is this idea that some stuff is harmful to kids. And that's a much broader category. And it's why EFF is so concerned and think it's a really bad idea. Because if we don't have a shared agreement about what's harmful to kids, then you're just handing a censorship tool to people.
4: Cindy Cohen also points out that not only do corporations often follow the government's lead to censor what many might see as the wrong free speech, but we can't depend on everyone to have the same definition of inappropriate images.
3: We've spent years trying to help women who have breastfeeding forums continue to have their forums when they get flagged for nudity because somebody's taking a picture and saying, like, she's not latching, how does this work? Or I've got this, you know, rash or something, what does this look like? And they get flagged as pornography.
4: Cindy Cohen also argues that online abuse isn't a new thing. It's an extension of the problems that vulnerable people in our society face already.
3: We took an offline problem where women's protection and women's protection from abuse was not handled seriously by law enforcement, flagged as pornography.
4: Cindy Cohen also argues that online abuse isn't a new thing. It's an extension of the problems that vulnerable people in our society face already.
3: We took an offline problem

0: from abuse are rotten at it in the offline world, and they're rotten at it in the online world. Like, women have had to publish under pseudonyms for years, right? Because of things like that. So I think that, you know, one of the problems is there's just not very much recourse offline or online to people being harassed. Your ability to come after an abuser and get them to stop is, the tools are not great, right? And they need to be better. Like, you need to be able to get a restraining order against someone for online behavior and have it stick. And again, the problem of restraining orders not working very well is not an online problem. It's a problem in general of the way our society is slanted against these kinds of, you know, in ways that protect this kind of abuse.
1: Cindy Cohen and the Electronic Frontier Foundation see the worst abuses happening on platforms owned by corporations and run for profit. These corporations have developed what she calls a surveillance business model, sacrificing the needs and desires of the platform's users in the pursuit of profit.
0: The other thing that we believe strongly in is having a multitude of places where you can speak and participate. So if one isn't serving you, you can go somewhere else without losing your whole community. Part of the reason why EFF is very supportive of some of the communities like Mastodon or Blue Sky or other kinds of communities that are not corporate controlled and have a surveillance business model is to let people be able to build communities that serve them rather than being, you know, stuck in these huge communities where there's a lot of abusers.
1: And to those who say we could fix the problem like they have in Australia by forcing people to register in order to take part in social media, not so fast, Cindy says. Anonymity is not the fundamental issue.
0: They have done scientific research about anonymity, and we have a gigantic example in front of us, which is Facebook, right? Which requires real names. People aren't nicer to each other. This idea that anonymous speech allows people to be meaner to each other or to harass people more isn't actually borne out by the research.
1: Cindy Cohen and EFF are hopeful that they can convince governments to take online harassment seriously. Rather than curtailing people's right to free speech and privacy, get more serious about going after offenders in the real world.
0: Right now, we have people who harass with impunity. It's not actually all that hard to find most of them. I mean, the number of people who can legitimately handle being untraceable online if they're engaging in a campaign in harassment, it's very small. It's that they're not being caught. It's that nobody's trying to catch them. It's that the cops say, oh, there's a VPN, there's nothing I can do. Of course there is. When they're trying to go after drug dealers, they can go past a VPN, right? Like, so I just think it's a problem of will and enforcement and not a problem of the technology.
1: Cindy says we need to never lose sight of what we've gained from a free internet.
0: EFF does human rights work all around the world. The ability to sneak information out of a repressive government and using anonymity, VPNs, tools like Tor, it saves lives. We wouldn't know the things we know about the Taiwanese fight for freedom, Tibet. We work with a lot of Chinese democracy people. Now we've got people in Ukraine. We've got people in Gaza. We've got people, I mean, all over the world, Sudan, people all over the world who need to get information out of very scary places where there is official censorship. They need these tools and they rely on these tools. And if we decide that, you know, because cops aren't willing to investigate harassment, we're going to get rid of these tools, it's not the right move to remove anonymity from everybody because some people misuse it.
1: Cindy Cohen of the Electronic Frontier Foundation says that there is hard work ahead, but freedom is always worth fighting for.
0: You know, John Perry Barlow once told me, no one gives you your rights, you have to take them. And I think that's a lot of my framing about it. We have a lot of work to do. But I do think that in some ways we've kind of metastasized a lot of the benefits that the internet gave us. And we're sometimes only focused on the problems. And it's not like the problems aren't there, but it's also not like the benefits aren't there. And what we need is all of these tools to work for us. And they can. If we can get rid of this surveillance business model, I think we can shrink a lot of things down to a better problem. That's not hard to do. I mean, it's hard to do politically, but compared to, you know, giving women the vote or ending slavery, like, it's not.

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5: For the past 3 years, Napule has been some kind of therapy for me, and it keeps me grounded, you know, reminding me why I decided to make the choices that I made.
2: This is your host, Suki Wessling, and this is a mini-babble. It is based on a full-length interview with filmmaker Alexandrine Benjamin, which you can find at babblery.com.
5: My name is Alexandrine Benjamin. I am an independent Haitian filmmaker based in San Juan, Puerto Rico. I have a master's degree in film production from the University of Greenwich in London. I am currently working as an assistant manager here in Puerto Rico, and sometimes I do freelance work, you know, creating content in Haiti.
2: Alexandrine's short feature is called Nap Boule, or Through the Barricades. Like all of her work, Nap Boule focuses on the needs and desires of Haitian people.
5: Nap Boule tells the story of Jean and Rose, a modest Haitian couple who embark on a perilous journey during Pays-Loc, solely to find a hospital where they can give birth safely. On their small bike, you know, riding through unpaved roads, they had to face like roadblocks. They are threatened with gunfires. And, you know, they had to face so many hardships. But even, you know, despite that, they persevere. But when they finally got into the hospital where their suffering should end, it wasn't the case because the staff behavior worsened their situation because they refused to provide them with the necessary care. And, you know, it's a very poignant story, but it's authentic. It reflects our reality back then and even more so today.
2: The film highlights the difficulty of finding medical care in a country in crisis. The story is set during Pays-Loc, a movement that brought many Haitians to the street demanding change.
5: Some people got into the movement, you know, and they destroyed it from the within, you know. And now whenever you say Pays-Loc, which is something that people should have been proud of, but the only thing they can refer to is violence, because that's what it is. That's what it became. That particular movement, which is Pays-Loc, is something that for the first time in my whole life, I've seen Haitian people align behind a specific thing.
2: The movement failed, the president was assassinated, and the country is now governed by a transitional presidential council. Alexandrine was in Britain getting her master's when she hit on the idea of Pays-Loc as the backdrop for a story about maternity care.
5: The desire to create that specific film came out of frustration, to tell you frankly. It was winter of 2020, actually. I had been away for a while studying in London, and it started to be cold, like very cold, and I do not like cold. So I wanted to go back to Haiti, like spending Christmas with my friends and family, but I couldn't because all of the violence going on would prevent me to. And, you know, at the time, several neighborhoods in the capital were blocked by armed bandits. And the road leading to Jacmel, my hometown, was closed through Martissant, which is like, you know, a very big region in Port-au-Prince. So, you know, I started to vent with a friend, you know, he's now my husband, about how such action could impact so many aspects of people's life in Haiti, especially pregnant women. And that's when he told me that he had written a short treatment for a story similar to this and asked if I wanted to develop it.
2: Alexandrine decided that the film, which could only be shot in Haiti, would serve as her master's thesis.
5: And everybody, like the university members, my families, my friends, they all advised me not to go back, like, you know, and to shoot that specific movie. The university, they wanted to let me use the equipment, but the insurance company said no. No, they won't allow their equipment to go to such a country with so imagine me, a whole person, like going there.
2: With the help of friends in Haiti, Alexandrine did most of the legwork from afar. But when she arrived to shoot the film,
5: things went sideways. I mean, I wasn't like, it's not like I was surprised, because I know, you know, what the country was like. And people, not all, you know, everybody was happy with what we were doing, because some people, powerful people in Haiti, in Jacmel, when they see you with a camera, they are afraid that you are going to show, you know, what they are doing underneath. One time, a guy came on the set and he pulled out a gun and he said that we had to stop. And I was like, who are you? And then he was like, I'm not interested in what you're saying. I just need you guys to back it, you know, just fake it. I don't want you here. I was like, but who are you? Because we have permission from, you know, the mayor's office, from the police department. And he was like, I am an authority. I am a chief, you know, like, but I'm trying to get someone to get me my authorization. He's like, look, lady, I need you out of here. And in the middle of this, the former president, Jovenel Moïse, was assassinated. So we had to stop production for about 3 days.
2: Alexandrine Benjamin has made a beautiful film, but its beauty was not her primary purpose.
5: I didn't get into creating movies because I wanted to do art. I wanted to help. And I just realized that filmmaking can help with that. And I decided to make it.
2: As a filmmaker, she has a wide view of what Haitians need to do to heal the country's wounds, from their history of colonization, natural disaster, intractable violence, and interference from outside powers.
5: Our past, I believe, interfere with, you know, our daily lives, and we don't even realize it. You know, some kind of behaviors that we may have, for example, not trusting each other. This is a very big issue in Haiti. We do not trust each other. And you may suddenly know that any good relationship starts with believing, trusting each other. If I don't trust you, I can't have a good collaboration with you. You know, there is nothing good we can do, because we are still waiting for when you're going to do something that will like hurt me, because we've been hurt so much in the past. How do you get that out of the Haitian mind? Because we're not even aware that we're like that. Well, with Nat Boulay particularly, my main message for Haitian with that film is that we need to think about the impact of our actions before we take them. I know we've been suffering for a long time, but that doesn't mean that we need to hurt each other to get what we need.
2: Filmmaker Alexandrine Benjamin doesn't just hope her film will help heal her country. She has found that it's a touchstone of her own.
5: For the past 3 years, Nat Boulay has been some kind of therapy for me, you know, allowing me to connect with people every now and then. And it keeps me grounded, you know, reminding me why I decided to make the choices that I made. And that even though it can be hard now, you know, but at some point, I'm going to get to where I am. I meant to, you know, it's very important for me to keep creating content that can impact people's lives in a positive way. We need to be taking care of each other. No one is going to do it for us. No other nations, not the United States, not Canada, not France. We are responsible for ourselves, and we need to act like that.

Thanks to filmmaker Alexandrine Benjamin for sharing her life and work with me. You can learn more at alexandrinebee.com. The song Shishiodoshi is by Stevia Sphere on Bandcamp. The song Sun Soleil is originally by Haitian singer Dina B, and this performance is by Jaina Sayir. 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
3: This is a bird note. As a kid, artist David Shepherd would sketch all the flora and fauna he saw. His true love was for plants. But when he moved to Hawaii to study botany, he realized
4: Hawaii is special because its main character is birds. Birds were the dominant species in terms of animal life. And so all the plants really co-evolved with the birds. You can see that in just how specific the beaks of different species are to the shapes of the flowers here. And so that became part of my art.
3: David now designs aloha shirts featuring the native plants and wildlife of Hawaii. One design features the i'iwi, a Hawaiian honey creeper.
4: So the i'iwi birds dart from flower to flower to flower very quickly. Well, the Hawaiians saw this and they thought of the metaphor that it was like procreation, the metaphor for the health of the forest, because only in its procreation can it exist.
3: Then, hidden among the trees, David has drawn kahuli, or native land snails.
4: Their existence in the forest is special because if they were around, it was said that the forest would sing. And songs are also a very important element of Hawaiian culture because it's how things are passed on from generation to generation. It's how you communicate what the world is. So these snails are singing, right? And then you have the birds that are symbolic of procreation. And so the combination is that this is Hawaii. This is the perpetuation of it.
3: See pictures of David's designs at our website, birdnote.org. I'm Mark Bramhill.
5: This is Blank on Blank, distributed by PRX, the Public Radio Exchange. I'm David Gerlach. Stan Getz, the legendary saxophonist, was one of jazz music's most well-known musicians. And a few years before he died of liver cancer in 1991 at age 64, Getz took a sober look at the hard life he'd lived and the bear he once ran into on stage.
6: I think what we did was in spite of drugs. The drugs were in the culture long before they reached the public. The jazz musician has been the forefront of the language that's used now, the drugs that's used now. The whole attitude of the 80s comes from the 40s. It started to manifest itself in the 60s.
5: Stan Getz here with Joe Smith, the longtime record label executive who wrote a book on music legends called On the Record. These historic interviews now live at the Library of Congress.
6: Well, let me tell you what I think is a funny story about drugs. We played at the Holyoke Arena with Woody Herman's band on the afternoon concert, 9 acts of vaudeville, you know. And they had on it a trained bear. And the trained bear came up, and this was a big bear. I mean, this guy had to be 9 feet or something, you know. And it was afternoon, Holyoke Arena. And the bear came out. And the two on each side of Sam Marowitz, the lead alto player, who was very straight-laced, no drugs, no drinking, were Serge, Zoot, Al Cohen, and I, stoned. And the bear was doing his thing with the trainer, coming around his arm, and at one point, the bear came around and his arm went over the saxophone section like this. I could have killed 5 guys, but once. Only Sam Marowitz had to duck because the rest of us were sitting there reading the music for the bear and so stoned, we never knew the bear came over us. And they used to claim that Woody's band were f***. Because we were so stoned, we didn't care to go for the women. And there are no f***s on that band. I mean, jazz music is a man's game, let's face it.
7: Even when you were so much involved with both drugs and alcohol, you played well.
6: You can do anything with practice. I'm a recovered alcoholic. I don't do anything anymore. But those things, those things take away. I mean, you're a different personality completely. I mean, when you take those, for those that are really chemically dependent on anything, it's not you. And of course, I've done some dastardly things, but what can I do except to make amends and apologize? And since I stopped drinking, which is almost a year ago, I'm starting to feel like I'm a member of the world. I never was. I was so f***ed up all my life. I had a 10-year heroin habit and kicked that. And then I became an alcoholic. I drank 2/5 a day.
7: What finally triggered?
6: It's just like they say in Alcoholics Anonymous. I was either and or going insane or was going to die. I was one of those guys who was in constant denial. Look, I work, I do my job, I support my family, boom, you know, I do everything I'm supposed to do. If I want to drink, f*** you, I'll drink, you know? To be 45 years from the time I was 15 till I was now. And I just wouldn't believe it. I could drink, you know. Most of my records I don't remember making.
5: That's Stan Getz, and watch this episode as part of our animated series with PBS Digital Studios. You can find it on our website, blankonblank.org. That's it for now. I'm David Gerlach. Keep listening.
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10: Public Media, this is Human Nature, real stories where humans and our habitat meet. I'm Erin Jones. This time, we'll hear about a relationship on the rocks. Emily Pennington is a writer living in Los Angeles.
9: Ben and I actually met when I was 17 in college. We were in a student film together where the setup was kind of like a Charlie Chaplin-style silent film comedy where basically, we were making out the entire time, and his roommates kept coming in and, like, jumping on us. So there's literally a video on YouTube of us, like, making out in black and white.
10: After college, Emily and Ben lost touch. A few years later, Emily really got into rock climbing, and a mutual friend suggested Ben would be a great climbing buddy.
9: So we started hanging out. He told me pretty quickly that he had a huge crush on me, and I was like, I don't know how I feel about this. I had a feeling that energetically, like, we weren't going to be on the same page. Then a couple of months later, we had been backpacking so much and climbing so much together, and that level of one-on-one closeness in these heightened environments can really accelerate a relationship forming. So kind of, I guess, against my better judgment, but at the time I was so excited about it, I decided, like, okay, sure, why not? We should go on, like, one date and see what happens.
10: The date was good. Soon, they were together all the time, going on intense weekend outdoor adventures.
9: And then very quickly, it went from zero to, like, us saying, I love you on a road trip on the way to go climb a big thing. And things went from zero to, like, a very serious relationship quickly.
10: 10 months into their relationship, they were planning their first week-long backpacking trip. The High Sierra Trail is iconic in the Sierra Nevada mountains.
9: The first 16 miles of it I had done by myself a year before, and it was the first piece of trail that was so striking that it made me cry when I first got to Bear Palmetto and saw this incredible vista of the Great Western Divide, which is where the two different tectonic plates are actually, like, hitting each other inside of California and creating these insane rock formations.
10: were your expectations when you kind of dreamed about the trip with Ben?
9: I mean, I was so just unabashedly in love with this person, and I was really looking forward to spending 7 days of quality time, you know, getting to like cuddle at night and watch sunsets and like sit around a fire and read together.
10: The first day, Emily and Ben drove to the trailhead.
9: And there's this big sign, and it's wooden, and it says all of the mileages to the different famous points along the High Sierra Trail, and we took photos in front of the sign, and there's all of these really hilarious, like, arrogant photos of us, like, leaning on the sign, like, we got this. And we ended up camping at Hamilton Lake, which is so magical when the sun sets, because it turns almost 360 degrees around you of granite into this like bright fluorescent pink. And so that was kind of our view while we were like a little tired, but still really excited for the trip and cooking dinner and quickly trying to get the tent set up before it was pitch black.
10: After another good day of hiking, Emily and Ben set up camp for their second night.
9: Up until the second night on the trail, things were amazing, and the scenery was impeccable, and everything seemed like it was going according to plan. We pretty quickly were cold, even with a fire, so we put the fire out, jumped into the tent, burrowed into our down sleeping bags. Because I was cold, and also because we didn't really have time the night before, I was kind of like, hey, can we cuddle? And Ben was silent. And I was like, what? Maybe he didn't hear me, maybe he's sleeping. So I was like, hey, can I lean on you? Can I roll towards you in my sleeping bag? And he was just like totally dead silent. So I assumed he was sleeping. I kind of tried to think nothing of it, and I like awkwardly propped my Kindle up on my stomach so I could read and fall asleep.

0: So then morning on the third day, I like woke up before Ben again, which is kind of the norm. I kind of like tried to shake him awake and he was groaning. And I was like, okay, well, I'm going to just go ahead and start making breakfast then. Brought it into the tent and he was kind of like groggily, crankily eating it and kind of pushing me away. I went to go pump some water so we would have drinking water for the hike that day. After pumping the water, I went back to go eat my oatmeal. And I remember having this moment where I was all of a sudden, like I felt like sucker punched by the oh so pleasant period hormones. My period decided to start all at once with all of the feelings. And I just started like crying into my oatmeal. And I asked Ben, can I please have a hug? I feel very sad all of a sudden. And he wouldn't give me a hug. And then I started crying even more. Like, I don't understand why you're actively pushing me away. And he turned to me and he said in this really catty voice, because you were mean to me. And I was like, I don't feel like me wanting you to wake up, you know, at 10 a.m. on a backpacking trip is meanness. I made you breakfast. And he was like, ugh, like your bedside manner is terrible. And like, can't you see that I'm sick? And I was like, no, I can't see that you're sick because you need to tell me that. And then we didn't talk for like the next few hours while we were cleaning up camp and beginning the first bit of the hike. The wind is insane. There's like 30 to 40 mile an hour winds, depending on what part of the trail we're on for the first little bit. It was this bizarre morning of the elements kind of emboldening my loneliness and my sadness and like feeling really untethered. We ended up being able to like start laughing about things around lunchtime, and things seemed like they were going to be okay. As we traversed around this like huge meadow, we hit these switchbacks to cut down into the actual valley towards this amazing hot springs that's in the middle of nowhere in Sequoia National Park, and we start hiking up the river towards the hot springs and get there just before dark. Really, really cold. The grass has like frost on it, so it's kind of crunchy when you step on it. We found a really good campsite and immediately set up a fire. But I was kind of trying to like put a bookend on the end of the day. I was trying to like put the uncomfortableness of the morning out of my mind and like just go to sleep and leave it at that.
1: The fourth day's hike was shorter, so Emily and Ben got up late, had a big breakfast, and enjoyed a soak in the hot springs.
0: They're super hot. We had them all to ourselves. So it felt like, okay, like this is romantic, this is sexy, this is fun. Like we get to like clean off for a minute and not feel like we're dusty and sweaty and just like the smelliest couple in the world. It felt like we were like rounding a corner and things were going to be okay. We slept really well that night, woke up the next morning, and morning on the fifth day was when everything, I think, really started to fall apart for me. I woke up with a fever. Ben was still sick, still being a bit standoffish and unsensitive to my own feelings and my experience as a result of being sick. And then, like, as I was gathering up the tent stakes, I just, like, started bawling. And I couldn't, for some reason, I couldn't stop sobbing for most of the entire rest of the day. And I didn't really know why. I, like, tried to give Ben a hug in the morning. It was this, like, really intense, lingering hug. And as he, like, pulled away, I remember him looking me straight in the eyes and saying, I don't know if you're unhappy or if you're just unhappy dating me. really resonated because it was like clear as a bell, and it was basically the exact question that was on my mind. And also in that environment where there's just two of you and you're splitting the gear carrying, you're really leaning on each other. And so the idea that this relationship is going to end feels unimaginable, because in those moments, you're kind of critical to each other's survival. So it was this bizarre headspace to be in, to be simultaneously needing someone and also questioning whether or not I was going to completely just walk away from it the second that, you know, we got off the trail. Ben turned to me and he was like, I think you might be depressed. Maybe you should just like talk to your therapist. Like, there was like a button that we could push that was going to like fix my feelings. And also, like, it wasn't his, like, he had nothing to do with it. Like, this was like completely 110% my thing. So I'm having this like really intense, like, self searching while hiking, while being sick, and while also just like dealing with like totally crappy period cramps that would like, I would literally be doubled over in pain. I don't know how I was able to get enough oxygen while simultaneously sobbing and hiking, because we were, I think, above 9,000 feet at this point. we stopped for lunch, and I thought that my morale would go up because of food, but apparently no. So I'm like crying on this like pita bread. It was like cartoonish. It was like something broke like deep inside my body that had never broken before. And like the combination of like the physical stress and the cold and the wind and the mental stress and then the relationship, it was just all like coming to this T. And I felt like this giant decision was looming over my head. Meanwhile, I'm like actively hiking up a trail towards Mount Whitney. I think at that point, I was so sad and so exhausted and so like done with everything and not even sure like if I liked mountains anymore that I kind of accepted that there was very little else that could make me more uncomfortable than I already was. So all I needed to do was like put one foot in front of the other, make sure I don't rush, and eventually like I will get to the top of Mount Whitney. And eventually I will also get down from Mount Whitney, and I can make any decisions that I need to make once I get there. Finally I get to the summit, and there's this little hut with like a lightning rod on it, and there's a summit register, so we sign it. I was feeling like super accomplished and really just wanted to like sit down. All these realizations that I had over the previous few days were just like starting to kind of bubble up inside me, and I was having this realization on the top of the tallest mountain in the contiguous United States, like that I was gonna need to somehow safely make it down the mountain, somehow safely not be sick anymore, and then ultimately end this relationship. I think there's like a really famous quote that's something like, every trip together is a trial marriage. And so I feel like we had this very condensed microcosm of a life together, all smushed into this 1 week of different kinds of hardship. And it was just very clear that in more ways than one, it wasn't going to work.
1: Back home in LA, Emily took a few weeks to reflect. Then, over dinner one night, she broke up with Ben. Do you think if you hadn't done this trip, do you think you would have stayed together longer?
0: Yeah, I think so. I think if we hadn't done this trip, then we probably would have kept going on weekend adventures, which are shorter, so even if they're intense, it's really easy to shake them off. Or you choose to take a weekend off. And the weekends off were always so much easier because we would like go to a party or like see friends or go see a movie. And I feel like even if you're hanging out with someone that you have a disconnect with, those kinds of more ordinary city activities But they're not nearly as heightened as outdoor activities, so it's easier to coast and pretend like things are okay because you're a lot more comfortable. But I think it's in those uncomfortable spaces that truth frequently likes to hide, and like the reality of your true human nature. And I think that this trip is like a really good example of two different people with very different personalities and very different expectations of one another colliding.

Our storyteller was Emily Pennington. She still likes to go backpacking, just without Ben. Emily blogs about her adventures at brazenbackpacker.com. I'm Erin Jones. This episode was produced by Micah Schweitzer. It was edited by me, Caroline Ballard, and Anna Rader. The theme song is by Caught a Ghost. Human Nature is a production of Wyoming Public

0: When I get to the SFO airport, I had hash in my bag. I think I didn't get nervous until they asked me,
1: "We need to run your bag through X-ray again."
0: I was a drug smuggler for love. I was a drug smuggler for my mom. My name is Julie. I think I started getting those just say no messages probably in junior high. Like, we would never take drugs. It was so bad. My father passed away of a sudden heart attack when I was 10. So it was just the three of us growing up in the house in the hills of El Cerrito. And my mom grew the most beautiful flowers on the block. Many years later, I lived at home and my mom went on business trips a lot. And I came home one day and there was this really strange smell coming from the TV room. And it smelled like a family of skunks had moved into the closet. She had bought in Amsterdam a little tiny grow house, and you could like grow one little plant. And it stank so bad. I was like, I'm never going in the TV room again. I was really pissed off. And I was like, I can't believe this. And then she went on a business trip. And that's when she asked me to get involved. She said, "Will you water my plants?" And I told my mom, "I'm not going to water your plants. I'm not going to enable you in watering your plants." I was just disgusted with her. It really caused more of a rift between me and my mom. She wasn't being the mom I wanted her to be. She was doing her own thing and being her own person. She wanted to grow her pot and experiment and smoke it. And I made haste to move out. I moved to San Francisco and I didn't talk to my mom that much. That was okay for a couple of years. And then my mom called me up and told me that she was having trouble buttoning her button. And so I said to my mom, "I hope it's not Lou Gehrig's disease." Ha ha ha. And it was Lou Gehrig's disease. Imagine your body becoming paralyzed while your mind is still completely lucid to worry about everything. And that was the first sign of it, was her motor control in her fingers was starting to go. After she got diagnosed, I took the opportunity to start paying attention to her and our relationship. And, "Oh my God, you're dying. We gotta do everything we can to deal with this." We're in the kitchen. She's still all there mentally. And she asked me to use her frequent flyer miles and go to Amsterdam. And maybe while I was there, I could bring back some hash. "And I'll tell you," she says, "my foolproof method." I knew that she was not long for this world. And it was like, yeah, "Jules, you gotta do this." So I went there. This is after September 11th, 2001. It's probably that winter. She had told me which kind she wanted and where to get it. And I went to all the different coffee shops and I bought all these different kinds of pressed hash. You take this Clairol Herbal Essences conditioner, which comes in an opaque pink bottle, and pour the conditioner into a container, and I get the condoms, start stuffing the baggies of hash into the condoms and knotting up the condoms and then poking them into the empty conditioner bottle until it's all in there, and then pour the pink stuff back on top of these little plastic bags and seal it all up. And then I put it in my checked luggage. And that's the foolproof method. When I get to the SFO airport, my bag didn't come out. And I went looking for it and they said they had it and they were going to x-ray it. And they take me off to the side. And that's when I think, oh my God, what if they catch me? And so I said to the airport baggage handlers, do you want me to open it? No. And they put the bag on the belt. They'd never noticed any bag is full of hash in a shampoo bottle, I'll tell you that. And I got my bag off the conveyor belt and drove straight to my house. And then I pulled out the bottle, and the plastic bags of hash inside were perfect. I come home to El Cerrito, to our little ranch house, and I go in the door, and my mom is there, and she's got her eyebrows raised, and she's happy, and she's so excited, and I'm happy for her, and it's a sweet moment. It's just really sweet. Cut to about a few months later. One Monday, I came over, and as usual, when I come home to my mom's house, I start rummaging around in the fridge for something to eat. And I start making myself some scrambled eggs. And I'm talking to her. I'm sitting on the easy chair, and she's sitting on the couch, and we're having a conversation. And as we start talking more and more, I start really connecting with her. All of a sudden, I was like a daughter again. And then I felt my head kind of felt a little lightheaded, kind of felt a little dizzy, and my cheeks felt like kind of warm. And I asked mom, you know, mom, when I first came in, it smelled like weed in here. She said she melts the hash in butter. She cooks it in a pan. And then she cooks something in with the hash and she eats it. And I said, kind of like my eggs? Was that the pan you used for your hash? And she said, yes. In a way, I could talk to her more intimately when she was stoned than when she was sober, because she was so clammed up and reticent and worried about what people would think of her when she was sober. And then when I realized that we had connected so awesomely well, when she was stoned from her hash butter and I had my scrambled eggs in hash butter, I was just like, you know, this is totally fine. This is totally fine. My mom passed away in 2002. It wasn't until I moved to Oakland when I started experimenting more with legal pot. This year, I have probably about 20 cannabis plants in my backyard. It's like the most sophisticated floral perfume mixed with Pop Rocks or Starburst candy. It's definitely a way for me to keep the memory and the honor of my mother alive in me. When I grew the first year, I often talked to her. Things like, man, I wish you were here to tell me what to do about this mildew. And I think she would be so proud of me and so impressed by my garden now.

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0: Orchids make up one of the largest plant families in the world, with more than 28,000 species currently known to science. But of all of the stunningly diverse orchids to be found on Earth, one in particular, the ghost orchid, might be the most captivating. The author Susan Orlean cast the spotlight on this elusive flower in her 1998 nonfiction book, The Orchid Thief, where time spent with an orchid poacher in South Florida brings unexpected brushes with the true passion, longing, and even obsession that such rarities inspire. And since then, the flower's legend has only grown. I'm Jennifer Bernstein, CEO and the William C. Sear Senior President at the New York Botanical Garden, and this is Plant People. Today we're joined by Dr. Melissa Abdo, Sun Coast Regional Director of the National Parks Conservation Association and an expert in tropical ecology and protected areas management. Together, let's dive into this story of this coveted and threatened flower. Melissa, I want to welcome you. Welcome to Plant People.
1: Thank you, Jennifer. It's such a pleasure to be with you today.
0: And before we get into the ghost orchid, I want to start with you. Tell me about your role at the National Parks Conservation Association.
1: I have the privilege of working every day at National Parks Conservation Association to help protect and enhance our country's remarkable national park system. And the story of protecting our parks is one that is very much connected to a story of protecting our wildlife and biodiversity and indeed our plant species.
0: So you came to your work at the National Parks Conservation Association by way of a career in science. So tell us a little bit about that.
1: I can start really early where my career first gave me exposure to ghost orchids, since that's our plant story of the day today. Over 20 years ago, I was working as a member of a very small team of researchers that was tasked with inventorying and studying all the diversity of plant life that exists within some of South Florida's most beloved national park sites, from Big Cypress National Preserve to Everglades National Park and far beyond. And when I was doing that work, studying and inventorying the plant life of Big Cypress National Preserve, I will never forget how incredibly long it took and the many, many months of working knee deep in the swamp, tromping through these really incredible subtropical habitats before I had the good fortune of discovering a new subpopulation of ghost orchids in Big Cypress. And it wasn't just the ghost orchid that was remarkable about that work, but every day was special because we would navigate out to randomly place GIS points strewn across this massive landscape through the far reaches of Big Cypress. And most days it involved really long, perennially wet hikes through the swamp, through prairies or sloughs or flatwoods. And some days we even had to be flown in via helicopter because the terrain is so remote and vast out there. And it was long enough ago that I actually had a stainless steel compass in hand and printed up maps, which some can appreciate. And I will say that it was really that discovery and others similar to it that I was fortunate to be able to do in this remote, vast place, albeit one that was but a stone's throw from metropolitan Miami. And it was work like that that really ignited in me the sense as a young scientist that there was still more to be discovered about our natural world. There were still discoveries to be made. And so I went on to have a career as both a scientist and an explorer, documenting the biodiversity of treasure national parks in the U.S. and abroad, and also advocating for sound science-based policy so that we can better protect nature and biodiversity.
0: Yes, I believe some of your specimens may be in our herbarium.
1: Yes, I think so. Some of them should be there. Yes,
0: that's wonderful. So the ghost orchid, it's not necessarily a household orchid like the Phalaenopsis or the lady slipper. So for listeners who haven't had the good fortune of encountering one, can you describe what this orchid looks like?
1: Definitely. The interesting thing is that if you were to see it, which most of us would not just see it in happenstance, it really takes effort to be able to see it. But if you were to see it for most periods of the year, you wouldn't see more than just a subtle dancing of roots on its host tree. So, of course, it's an epiphytic ghost orchid. And in South Florida, it occurs only in a special part of southwestern Florida, just in a handful of conservation areas. And it typically only grows in deep, nearly perennially wet swamps. And it grows on just a couple of host tree species in southwestern Florida. And beyond Florida, it's only known to grow in Cuba. And again, for most of the year, all you would see is just the subtle gray lines of its roots attached to the tree. But if you are fortunate to see it during early Florida summer, which is, of course, a wonderful time to be in Florida. It's hot and muggy and humid.
2: If you're a plant, it's great.
1: That's right. That's right. And buggy. But so if you venture out in early summer, you can see this really mesmerizing sort of dancing, ethereal looking white orchid. And people have speculated, of course, at the name ghost orchid, but to many, it looks like a ghost sort of dancing there. And it's often also a singular orchid. So some people can imagine sprays of orchids where you have multiple flowers on one inflorescence. This orchid, often you'll see just one or two flowers occur, and that's also connected to the story of its rarity, right? But in some places, we're also fortunate to know that there are multiple flowers that can be seen. And so one of the best places and most well-known where people can see ghost orchids in the wild in a protected area is in Audubon's Corkscrew Swamp Sanctuary. And there's a magnificent individual known as the Super Ghost. And it was discovered in 2007, and it famously has multiple blooms in early summer that can be safely observed from a distance on the boardwalk.
2: Yeah, I want to talk a little bit about that rarity, because I think it's part of what has made it so captivating for all kinds of people. What prevents it from being cultivated?
1: I wouldn't say it's entirely prevented. It has multiple blooms in early summer that can be safely observed from a distance on the boardwalk.
2: Yeah, I want to talk a little bit about that rarity, because I think it's part of what has made it so captivating for

0: and people have not had good success in cultivating ghost orchids. But I think that conservation happens in situ and ex situ, right? So it happens in place and it happens because of the efforts of people. And in situ, we know that ghost orchids are rare because they're long-lived. They can take 15 years or more to reach sexual reproductive maturity. And in Florida, the reproductive age plants, they're typically only grow on trees in really deep swamps. So they're, again, limited or rare because of this sort of microcosm of a habitat, a very specialized habitat that they need in order to survive. And then further diving into the story of how they reproduce and live their natural history, we know that there are probably multiple insect visitors that come and visit the ghost orchid's flower, but very likely only a couple of effective pollinators. So here you have a flower that probably typically doesn't produce many blooms. It only does so after 15 years or more once it's reached maturity. It lives in a very specialized deep swamp habitat, and it might only produce a few seed pods. And then those seeds have to make their way into another really special deep water swamp habitat in order to grow and survive. And then that story is compounded by very real threats of poaching, of the influences of climate change. So we have more intense hurricanes. We know definitively that some subpopulations of ghost orchids have been impacted by hurricanes. And then, of course, the story of South Florida's impacted hydrology and degradation of our swamp ecosystem. So it's a really complex but fascinating story of sort of a natural rarity of a plant that's been compounded by these anthropogenic factors.
1: There's a sort of sad dichotomy in this, which is that the natural rarity of the plant has made it, in a way, more attractive to poachers. And I think we see that dynamic with other species as well. Can you talk about when it became really clear that the poaching of this particular species was threatening its survival and what steps have been taken to address that?
0: Yes. So the ghost orchid has sadly, definitely been impacted by poaching. And that poaching is not something of yesteryear. I think a lot of people that have heard about the Everglades ecosystem have probably heard about the tragic stories of truckloads or carriage loads full of orchids being poached and taken out of the Everglades historically. But the sad truth is that, again, that's not something of yesteryear. There has been poaching that is documented to have occurred in recent years. And as one of the steps to work towards remediating that, National Parks Conservation Association and two of our fantastic partner organizations, in January of 2022, we co-authored a petition to list the ghost orchid under the Endangered Species Act. And fast forwarding a few years, this past June, this past summer, we celebrated a milestone victory in that effort, in that we got one step closer to formal protection for the ghost orchid. That specific milestone was that the U.S. Fish and Wildlife Service proposed to list ghost orchids under the Endangered Species Act. And so that started another clock ticking. We're anticipating that we should get a finalized rule within a year of that. And again, that milestone victory happened in June of 2025. And if the service finalizes this rule as proposed, it would add ghost orchids to the list of endangered and threatened plants and extend the Act's protection to this species. And that would truly mark a critical step forward in protecting the species. There's famously another orchid from the Everglades ecosystem, the Florida Govinia, Govinia floridana. And that is an orchid that was discovered back in the 1950s inside Everglades National Park. The national park was already established at that time. And Everglades is famously a national park that was established to protect biodiversity. And yet around a decade later, the last sighting of Florida Govinia

0: pneumonia occurred, and now it's presumed extinct. So the fact that ghost orchids and other orchids and rare species occur within national park boundaries, it does not make them invincible. They're still susceptible to harm and they need protection. We're hoping to see that protection come in the way of the Endangered Species Act protection for ghost orchids, and also greater funding and support for national parks and other conservation areas that protect these incredible species.
1: That's terrific that you all took that up and that it's moving forward towards hopefully a designation under the ESA. Was there a particular tipping point or threshold that caused you to pursue it right now? Or maybe said another way, why is the designation particularly urgent at this moment?
0: I think it's particularly urgent because we've seen such a drastic decline in the ghost orchid population. And we knew that there were incidents of poaching that had occurred recently within national preserve boundaries. And this combined with timely impacts that had occurred. So if we go back to 2017, we had a major hurricane impact southwestern Florida. And we knew that some of the host trees and that were supporting a subpopulation of ghost orchids had been impacted by that hurricane. And so really, it was, again, just these compounding factors that had led to significant decline. And we knew that the ghost orchid was truly on a precipice. Yeah. And here is this iconic species that everyone loves. It's just beautiful. Anyone that sees a picture of it, you can't not love it. And yet it was truly on a precipice and remains so today.
1: Yeah. So the U.S. Fish and Wildlife Service is considering this designation now. Are there steps that listeners could take if they wanted to urge the service to adopt this designation? Are there ways to add their voice?
0: That's a great question. And we always want to urge people and support people to add their voice to the cause of species protection and national park protection. I would say for this particular case, the U.S. Fish and Wildlife Service announced a proposed rule back in June of 2025, and they did have, fortunately, a formal 60-day comment period. And so we were really delighted to see that so many people did submit comments to the service to indicate their support for listing this species. So while the formal comment period has ended, people can, of course, reach out and support the service in finalizing that proposed rule that would bring the ghost orchid formally into protection under the Endangered Species Act. And another effort that's ongoing is kind of the bigger picture. If we zoom out away from this particular species for a moment and look at the places where conservation of ghost orchid occurs. So the national park sites, including Big Cypress National Preserve. Right now at this moment, what is truly needed is support for staffing and funding our national park sites. This past year has been truly unprecedented in terms of the National Park Service as a whole losing about 25% of its permanent staff. So the federal agency that is mandated with managing our beloved national park sites has lost a staggering 1 in 4 of those National Park Service staff. And so another action that listeners can take is to, again, be mindful that all these species are conserved in place, in situ, in addition to incredible institutions like the New York Botanic Garden that conserves species ex situ. We also need support to staff, appropriately staff the National Park Service that protects these critical areas.
1: Yeah, that's an important dimension of this because the ESA will create, I would imagine, new accountability for poachers and people who disrupt the habitat of this species. But to the extent that they take a bad action, some poacher comes and removes the plant, that is done. So you need people on the ground that are managing these places that can prevent those things before they happen. You really do need both.
0: That's exactly right. And you also really need intrepid researchers of today. Since we're talking about orchids today, there's another rare orchid that's also on the brink in the Southern Everglades. Again, this national park that was established to protect biodiversity. This orchid is Trichocentrum undulatum, a mule ear orchid. And thanks to the great work of Dr. Hong Liu and her lab, we believe that there are probably less than 50 adult orchids living in the only known U.S. population in Everglades National Park. So here's yet another orchid that's really on the brink and that needs the national park staff supported and funded, the park science that occurs, that's often collaborative efforts between botanic gardens, universities, park science staff, and other researchers. You need the community advocating for these species protections and support for these agencies, and also just the great work of individual researchers and conservation practitioners.
1: Absolutely. If we go back to the ghost orchid for a moment, how many ghost orchids are estimated to be left in Florida today?
0: We estimate that there are less than 1,500 individuals, and probably less than half of those are reproductively mature.
1: So a small population. It's interesting, you've talked about a couple of rare orchids today. The ghost orchid has captured the imagination now for a long time. What do you think it is?
0: I can only speculate from being fortunate and very privileged to have been able to see them in the wild, that I think that part of the mystery and allure is the habitat that they're from. When you spend time in a deep swamp of the Everglades, these places are truly special because here you have this intermingling of temperate and tropical species. So you have tall, towering cypress trees and their roots and cypress knees around you. And then you have pond apples and top ashes throughout the swamp. And some of these trees are just loaded with tropical epiphytes. So you're in a deep swamp, but you have the epiphytes of a cloud forest, kind of. So you have this intermingling of species, and it really is a magical, serene place. Some people might think of a swamp as kind of gross.
1: Swampy.
0: I would never, swampy.
1: Yeah.
0: I would never be one of those folks. But if you're standing in a swamp and you look down at your feet, you can usually see your feet below the water. The water is crystal clear. You can see a myriad of herbaceous species coming up, growing below the water. There are often water lilies floating on the surface. And then you have the trees that are just brimming with these epiphytes. And I think the fact that the ghost orchid grows in such a truly magical habitat is one of the things that draws people to this species. And I also think it's the beauty. Again, often singular flower that almost looks like it's floating in the air, and it's very ephemeral. It only pops up in this short period of the year. So I think those are some of the reasons that make it special.
1: Yeah, I think species become sort of emblematic of these conservation efforts because they do represent something essential about the place that they come from, you know? And
0: yes.
1: So it doesn't surprise me that you talk about the habitat being a core part of the allure. And you make the swamp sound very romantic, although I imagine it can be uncomfortable. I mean, I won't ask you to describe what sort of gear you're wearing when you go into the swamp, but it's an effort, isn't it? It's not for the
0: yes.
1: faint of heart.
0: Yeah, no, that is fair enough. And yeah, I guess you can certainly see it in a romantic and beautiful way. But the reality is also that very much goes hand in hand with other realities, like buzzing mosquitoes
1: yes.
0: or horseflies and perennially being soaking wet all
1: yeah.
0: day if you're working in the swamp. And there, not to mention alligators too, right? Alligators
1: right.
0: and water moccasins. There are those.
1: You've led biodiversity conservation efforts around the world. How does the struggle to save the ghost orchid compare to what you've seen with other threatened species or threatened ecosystems?
0: So we are fortunate to have one of the most well-botanized areas, regions, really in the United States, perhaps in the world. I won't definitively say that, but it's really thanks in no small part to the work of a great organization called the Institute for Regional Conservation. Definitely give them a shout out. And again, many others, just so many research organizations, individual researchers, botanic gardens that have done work over the years to determine what plant species are found where. And so South Florida has a very good handle on what plant species are occurring in all types of conservation areas, from national park sites all the way down to city and county parks. And that makes it a very unique place because we know what is occurring. And in theory, we can then be better empowered to protect it in place. We're also the seat of one of the world's largest ecosystem restoration efforts, with the effort to restore the entire Greater Everglades ecosystem. And so in those ways, South Florida is very fortunate. And I think I'm reminded every day in seeing how different South Florida is and yet still how imperiled some of the species there still are, that we still need more. We still need more people that care about the work that you do to protect and preserve plant species and the work to protect them in special places like botanic gardens and amazing national treasures like national park sites.
1: Yeah, I love in what you said, in particular, the continuity of connection between stakeholders from city parks to the national parks, that continuity of knowledge about what is in those places and the continuity of attention and focus. Because you talk about habitat loss, and to the extent that we don't want to continue to encroach further into places that should be protected, cities need to thrive, and there needs to be nature that thrives in cities for people to want to be there. But you don't want the people in cities to lose connection to the still intact and pristine ecosystems that are being protected within the national park system. So you need that connection to be there in order for it to be persistent and to work over time. You're from Miami originally, right?
0: Yes. Yes, yeah. I am.
1: Yeah. And that awakening that can happen when you realize how close nature really is to you. It's not something distant and far away. That came out to me in your earlier story about encountering the ghost orchid. It's like, wow, this is all right here. And that's true of so many places. You know, it's definitely true in South Florida, but it's true here. It's true in New York City. It's true all over the place. The story of the ghost orchid may be unique with all of its intrigue and obsession, but as a threatened plant, it's not alone. A surprising proportion of Earth's plant life faces an uncertain future due to factors like climate change, habitat destruction, and poaching. But together, botanical gardens, conservation organizations, and countless other advocates for the plant world are working for a brighter botanical future. To learn more about Melissa's work and the National Parks Conservation Association, visit npca.org. And for more on ghost orchid conservation efforts, check out the links in our show notes at nybg.org. 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From PRX, Plant People is produced by Ali Budner, Courtney Florentine, Genevieve Sponsler, Adriana Rosas Rivera, and Pedro Rafael Rosado. The executive producer of PRX Productions is Jocelyn Gonzalez. From NYBG, Plant People is produced by Charlie Nork, Cosette Patterson, Matt Newman, Kate Tyler, and Michael Crowley. Views expressed by guests are their own and not necessarily representative of NYBG. 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

0: due process. What is it? Who gets it? I'm Robert Reich, and this is a short take from Inequality Media and KALW. There's been some misinformation about this fundamental right that's guaranteed by the U.S. Constitution.
1: Your Secretary of State says everyone who's here, citizens and non-citizens, deserve due process. Do you agree, Mr. President?
2: I don't know. I'm not a lawyer.
0: Well, I am a lawyer, and I've argued before the Supreme Court. The Fifth Amendment to the Constitution explicitly says no person shall be deprived of life, liberty, or property without due process of law. If you're an immigrant who has been detained by ICE, you are entitled to a notice of the charges against you. The government must also provide you with a charging document, often called a notice to appear, outlining the reasons for potential deportation. You have the right to present evidence before an immigration judge to show why you should not be deported. You might be seeking asylum, for example, or have a student visa or green card, and you have the right to appeal the decision to a higher court. You cannot simply be ripped off the streets and deported without a chance to defend yourself. That would be a clear violation of due process. Our country was founded on the idea that government cannot arbitrarily take away your rights and that everyone has a right to defend themselves. And that really means everyone. The word person in the Fifth Amendment makes no distinction between citizens and non-citizens. And the Supreme Court has reaffirmed this multiple times. Conservative and liberal justices have agreed. Due process is a fundamental constitutional protection to ensure that all of us can maintain our life, liberty, and our property, regardless of who we are or where we come from.
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In April 1670, a ship carrying English colonists sailed up the Ashley River off the coast of Carolina in search of a location for a new settlement. They selected a spot along the river's west bank, came ashore, and christened the new colony Charlestown in honor of their king, Charles II of England. Among the settlers was Dr. Henry Woodward, who soon became an indispensable member of the young community. Woodward, a skilled physician, had also lived with the Cassabo Indians on nearby St. Helena Island, where he learned their language and customs. This knowledge made him well suited to serve as interpreter and Indian agent, a role vital to the fledgling colony's survival. Even before landing in Carolina, Woodward likely knew which Indians the colony needed to befriend. Shortly after arrival, he contacted regional tribes and soon received an important invitation. In the early summer of 1670, just months after the colony's founding, Woodward journeyed inland to meet with one of the most powerful chiefs in the southeast. The emperor, as the chief was called, ruled Kofatachaqui, a 400-year-old Mississippian culture chiefdom that encompassed much of present-day South Carolina. Kofatachaqui was a well-organized society with developed agriculture, a centralized governing system that linked its villages, and a large number of well-armed warriors. Woodward's visit went well, resulting in an alliance with Kofatachaqui. Later that year, in September 1670, the emperor made an official visit to Charlestown. This friendship undoubtedly helped ensure the safety and security of the young Carolina colony. Woodward and the colonists were likely aware, through historical accounts, of previous European contact with the region's inhabitants. The first documented contact with Kofatachaqui occurred during the De Soto expedition. In 1539, conquistador Hernando de Soto led a 600-man army through the southeastern region of the present-day United States, searching for gold, plunder, and slaves. Accounts from the expedition describe the visit in detail, including a memorable meeting with the kingdom's ruler, a female chief the Spaniards called the Lady of Kofatachaqui. Although still powerful, Kofatachaqui was in decline when De Soto encountered the chiefdom in 1540. Old-world diseases introduced through contact with the previous Spanish expeditions were spreading through the native population. Before Europeans arrived, however, Kofatachaqui was likely among the most powerful and well-established Mississippian culture chiefdoms in North America. While the lady and her kingdom sound much like an Indian princess myth, the story was well documented by members of the De Soto expedition. Just outside of present-day Camden, South Carolina, as you cross the watery river on Interstate 20, look downstream and imagine the eastern shore as it appeared 500 years ago. The virgin hardwood forest that once lined the banks are long gone, and dams have greatly reduced the river's flow. But imagine, in the distance, on a bluff overlooking the broad river, a Mississippian-style city with over 500 Indian dwellings. In the center, a plaza leads to a large mound, upon which sits a temple the size of a football field. Smaller mounds with notable buildings, along with many more dwellings, occupy the surrounding countryside. According to writings from the De Soto expedition, this was Kofatachaqui at the time the conquistador and his army arrived on May 1st, 1540. The journals describe it as a town of great importance. For De Soto, it had been a long journey to reach the fabled kingdom. Nearly a year earlier, the conquistador and his army had landed near Tampa Bay on the Florida Peninsula to search for kingdoms and treasure. The expedition spent the winter in Appalachia, near present-day Tallahassee, Florida. There, they captured a boy and his teens who'd been traveling with Indian traders. The boy, whom they named Perico, told them that he was from a powerful inland empire that was ruled by a queen and was rich with treasure. Intrigued by the boy's description, De Soto was anxious to locate the kingdom. In early March 1540, with Perico as their guide, De Soto's army marched northward through what is now Georgia and eastern South Carolina.
After a difficult month-long journey through dense wilderness and seemingly endless swamps, DeSoto and his men finally reached Cofetachiqui. Apparently aware of the approaching army, members of the chiefdom met the expedition at the edge of a large river, now believed to be the Watery River, near present-day Lugoff, South Carolina. After several emissaries from Cofetachiqui crossed the river and conferred with DeSoto, the queen appeared on the opposite bank. Attended by servants, she was carried on a litter draped with fine white cloth to the river's edge, then ferried across in a canoe shaded by a decorative awning. One expedition writer compared the scene to Cleopatra crossing the river Cydnus. The queen greeted DeSoto wearing a finely woven white shawl, her upper body draped in pearls. After exchanging warm greetings, she removed a heavy strand of pearls and placed it around DeSoto's neck as he bowed. The lady's entourage then presented the expedition with hides, blankets, meat, corn, and salt. The queen provided canoes for DeSoto and his men to cross the river, and then took them to her capital at Cofetachiqui. This is thought to have been located at the Mulberry Mound site near present-day Camden, South Carolina. The Spaniards were impressed with the queen, writing, "We were very gratified and charmed, both with her discretion and with her great beauty, which she possessed in extreme perfection." They also spoke admirably of the people of Cofetachiqui. "The Indians are very clean and very polite, and more civilized than any who had been seen in the land. They walked covered down to the feet with very excellent hides, and blankets of sable, and blankets of mountain lions. All natives were shod and clothed." Expedition writers were especially impressed with the city's huge temple, describing it as a very authoritative temple on a high mound, very large and very tall and broad, all covered high and low with very excellent and beautiful mats. They also noted that the steeply pitched roof was covered in intricately arranged seashells and pearls that sparkled in the sun. The cavernous building was described as the richest and most superb of all those that our Spaniards saw in La Florida, using the Spanish name for the southeast. Another expedition member who had seen similar buildings in Mexico and Peru said the temple was among the grandest and most wonderful of all the things that he had seen in the New World. Inside the temple's two enormous doors, DeSoto's chroniclers described 12 giant figures carved from wood, standing guard, six on each side, their faces carved in a fierce and bold posture. Expedition members noted that these huge wooden warriors, some 11 feet high, held elaborately carved weapons decorated with mica, copper, pearls, antlers, and shells. Life-sized carvings of previous rulers stood before raised wooden burial chambers, each painted with a portrait of the deceased. Within these chambers lay the remains of past chiefs and their families, their mummified bodies adorned with numerous strands of delicate pearls, fine cloths, and pelts. Throughout the inner temple, wooden chests were filled with loose pearls, the chroniclers describing chests filled with so many pearls that 300 horses could not have carried all of them. The queen and her people graciously housed the entire army within the city and shared their food stores with them. DeSoto, however, sought more than just grain and venison. His quest was for gold and silver. Finding no precious metals in the city, he ordered his men to loot the temple, removing over 200 pounds of pearls, even stripping them from the remains of deceased ancestors. Hernando de Soto stayed in Cofetachiqui for 11 days, resting his soldiers and searching for gold in the surrounding area. He was surprised and quite relieved at the warm reception and hospitality his expedition received, especially considering the powerful chiefdom's warlike reputation. He soon discovered the reason for the subdued and friendly response. It was because Cofetachiqui was in a greatly weakened state. Expedition writings mention a recent epidemic, likely caused by disease acquired through contact with the Spanish in 1521 and 1526. The queen stated that a great pestilence had visited them the previous year, and many of her people had died. Food stores were low, and in the surrounding areas, the Spanish noted, large uninhabited towns choked with vegetation, and four long row houses full of bodies from the plague.
Finding no gold or silver in the area, De Soto decided to move his army onward in search of other kingdoms to plunder. However, to ensure safe passage through hostile lands, the conquistador took the queen hostage, forcing her to accompany them. After a few weeks of travel, she and her servants were fortunately able to escape and likely return to the chiefdom. No further mention of the Lady of Cofetachaqui appears in historical records. Despite the looting of their temple and their queen being taken hostage, the people of Cofetachaqui were fortunate that their encounter with De Soto wasn't more severe. Perhaps due to the intelligence, charm, and canny diplomacy of their queen, the chiefdom was able to avoid conflict with De Soto and his powerful army. Other tribes encountered by the expedition were not as fortunate. As De Soto's army continued their march across the southeast, they looted and burned villages and crops and killed many indigenous people. After leaving Cofetachaqui, De Soto's expedition spent the next 2 years searching the southeast in vain for a kingdom of gold to rival the Aztec and Inca empires. Finally, stranded in the swamplands along the lower Mississippi River, with his men starving and depleted, De Soto died of a fever on May 21, 1542. The chronicles from the De Soto expedition, written some 235 years before the founding of the United States, offer an extraordinarily rare glimpse into pre-Columbian America. However, according to anthropologist Charles Hudson, his march across the South caused much more devastation than Sherman's march 325 years later. Although Cofetachaqui was only looted, not sacked and burned, the chiefdom, like many other native societies, was still adversely affected. Though weakened by the Spanish intrusion and exposure to European diseases, Cofetachaqui continued to have a powerful presence in the Carolina region. By 1700, however, for reasons not fully understood, Cofetachaqui had all but vanished. In 1701, English explorer John Lawson journeyed through the watery valley and noted finding only small settlements of Congaree Indians. It is likely that the people of Cofetachaqui were assimilated into the Catawba tribe.

Early colonists in Carolina, observing local tribes gathering acorns and hunting game, likely assumed that these people had always lived the simple hunter-gatherer lifestyle in an untouched wilderness. This common perception, known as the pristine myth, promoted the idea that these were virgin lands, unaffected by their indigenous inhabitants. European settlers believed that colonization and civilization would improve these supposedly untouched lands. The English colonists could not have imagined that a sophisticated and powerful chiefdom, lasting for almost 500 years, had once covered a large part of what would become the Palmetto State. The pristine myth became somewhat of a self-fulfilling prophecy. Well before large numbers of European settlers arrived, aspects of their culture, religion, and especially their diseases preceded them. Encounters with early European settlers weakened indigenous societies, greatly reducing populations in many regions. Consequently, once grand chiefdoms dissolved into scattered tribes living in small villages. The large mound settlements were abandoned, and nature soon reclaimed the land. Within a few generations, the people who had lived in the region for centuries reverted to the basic lifestyle of their distant ancestors. We tend to recognize and celebrate our own tribes, but it's worth remembering that our shared human history on this land that we briefly inhabit may be deeper than we realize.

0: third note. As a flock of ducks lift off from a marsh, their wings reveal large patches of powder blue and emerald. These dabbling ducks are called blue-winged teal. They're petite birds, noticeably smaller than mallards. The male's blue-gray head has a bright white crescent at the base of the bill, and his cinnamon sides and underparts are peppered with dark dots. Females are mottled grayish-brown. Blue-winged teal are long-distance migrants, traveling from nesting areas in Canada and the U.S. to South America for the winter. They feed in shallow water, with a preference during the breeding season for snails and fly larvae. In fall and winter, they seek out plant matter, especially seeds. Blue-winged teal pair up during the winter and migrate together in spring to a nesting area, often to where the female was born. There, the female will lay about 10 eggs, which hatch after 3 weeks. Once the eggs hatch, mother and ducklings walk away from the nest area within 24 hours, never to return to their nest again. Within just weeks, the young will be flying and ready to join their parents in their great migration south. For Bird Note, I'm Michael Stein.
1: By day, Matt Feldstein is a social worker in San Francisco, but at night, he becomes a rock god. Kind of.
2: Hey everybody, I'm Cold Steel Renegade, the current San Francisco regional air guitar champion.
1: For the last few years, Cold Steel has pulled on the spandex, dropped his inhibitions, and joined fellow wannabes ripping imaginary axes. The competition is real, even if the guitars are not.
2: Some people don't understand what it is. In fact, my mom used to think that I was going out and playing actual guitar. She's all, Matty, you're going out and playing. He's going to be playing guitar tonight. And I'm like, actually, no, I'm going to be pretending to play a guitar. And it takes a little while to sink in. But she got it after she saw the video and seen some videos. She's fully behind me.
1: If you, like Cold Steel's mom, aren't familiar with air guitar, it's pretty simple. You get on stage and you pretend to play guitar. But for former U.S. air guitar champions like Dan Crane, a.k.a. Bjorn Turok, it's so much more than that.
3: It's about sex. It's about drugs. It's about rock and roll. It's wanting to be a rock star but not having the talent or ability to play an instrument. Just wanting that moment on stage in front of a huge crowd where they are just in the palm of your hand and you are melting their face.
1: Turok took second place in the 2005 World Championships. In a video of that performance, he's resplendent in a pleather vest and pants with blue tassels, ripping power chords so furiously and with such precision that you almost, kind of, if you squint just a little, see a real guitar. Turok's body is taut as he throws his whole wiry frame into the act, his left hand gripping the imaginary neck like a claw, fingers flailing and hammering the frets. His right hand forces scream after shredded scream out of the abused air strings. He windmills his right arm, simultaneously jumping, high-kicking, half-falling, and pelvis-thrusting to punctuate the snarling, face-melting wails of Sweet's Set Me Free.
3: And you get to become a rock god. Which is, you know, when I was a kid, I grew up in the suburbs, and I had all these posters of rock gods on my walls, and I thought, one day, I'm going to be one of those guys. And, you know, I have played in bands for many years and always thought that I would make it as a musician. I didn't. But I've actually made a name for myself as an air guitarist. I mean, I was just out signing some woman's breast, her left breast, actually. And that was what I was hoping to do as a kid, one day sign a woman's left breast. So it was nice.
1: It all started back around 1931, according to the Smithsonian Institution, when a couple of metalheads named George Beauchamp and Adolf Rickenbacker first used an electromagnetic pickup to amplify a guitar. By the early 40s, Les Paul had that thing singing. And while he ripped, his friends who didn't know how to actually play stood around and pretended. And so, air guitar was born. Or at least something like that. But it wasn't until 1996 when a bunch of Finnish guys from Finland decided to make a contest out of it. Today, regionals take place all around the world, and the best of the best battle it out in Oulu, Finland, every summer.
2: My first year, I did AC/DC Safe in New York City.
1: Again, San Francisco regional air guitar champion, Cold Steel Renegade.
2: It's a perfect air guitar song. It's got kind of a dance groove to it, but it also has a blistering kind of a face melter. A couple of them, actually.
1: That's what air guitarists call

0: Once you've got a song, you need a routine.
1: I like to move around a lot. Yeah, and kind of tweak my feet in awkward positions and just kind of dance around. Also, facial expressions are a big part of my show, which it's huge. If you're going to play air guitar, you might as well take advantage of your just contorting your face, really.
0: Then there's wardrobe. Cold Steel goes with cockroach killers, spandex, no shirt, and long hair. Let loose.
1: Yeah, the outfit is, generally speaking, pretty revealing. It's a pretty Spartan, I'd say.
0: The key to his outfit is a pair of homemade AstroTurf armbands.
1: Kind of like so. That's my trademark, is the AstroTurf, and I had reflective tape on them last year, but that's also a signature of mine, the turf. I love it.
0: Now he's ready to shred. Here's how the competition works. There are two rounds. In the first round, performers get 60 seconds to perform a prepared routine to their choice of music. The three-judge panel grades their performance on a 4 to 6 point scale, and then the scores are averaged, just like the Olympics.
2: In air guitar, we're looking for three things.
0: Bjorn Turok is one of the judges.
2: We're looking for technical merit, which doesn't mean that you're playing the right notes on a guitar. It means that you're playing the right notes on an air guitar. It's a totally different kind of thing. The second thing we're looking for is stage presence, charisma, face melting. Do you go out on the crowd and it's like suddenly they are at, the arena, they get their air lighter in their hand and just waving in the air?
0: The last one is a little more elusive. It's called airness, and it's what air guitar is really all about.
2: And that is when an air guitar performance exceeds the imitation of guitar playing and becomes an art form in and of itself. It's that holy boop moment when you're like, wow, holy boop, that guy's not playing a guitar. I didn't even notice because it was so awesome.
0: The top shredders move on to the next round, where they have to improvise for 60 seconds. That's where it really gets ridiculous. By then, the 3-beer minimum for everyone in the house has usually been met, with the expected sloppy results.
1: That's kind of the true test of an air guitarist, is the second round. You pretty much are improvising. You get one chance to hear the song, and then you're on. Then you're on stage for 60 seconds, just trying to do your thing. So, yeah.
0: Cold Steel Renegade did his thing. He took first place, winning by just a tenth of a point. The show over, the conquering hero and his fellow competitors put away their imaginary axes and called it a night. But they didn't necessarily go home alone. According to former national champ Bjorn Turok, air guitarists, just like real guitarists, have groupies.
2: Yes, there are air groupies, and they're invisible. Frequently, they're referred to as air mattresses. I don't really approve of that term, but it's what they say. And I've got air syphilis. Or, as it's sometimes called, gonorrhea. I think that's actually a pretty good stage name.
0: In San Francisco, I'm Christopher Connolly for Cross Currents.

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1: And I hope each one of you enjoy the story as much as I have telling it to you.

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0: At Empire Beauty School in Portland, Maine, a man that goes by Giwani demonstrates the perfect technique for applying nail polish.
1: Light, sweeping strokes. You see that? You like that, huh? Oh, you want the business?
0: He wears dress shoes and pinstripe pants with a starched collar. By far a man of style, our man Giwani is also one of only few men learning cosmetology these days.
1: I don't really mind doing women's hair or doing nails. For other guys, they think it's what is this word I'm looking for. Most of the guys that come over to beauty school is homosexual, but I don't really think it's homosexual. We're all straight. You know, we just love doing hair. And nothing wrong with that. You know, if I can do it and it'll make me money, why not do it? You know?
0: Giwani is Jeffrey Onanwani, who's 23. He moved from southern Sudan in 2001 with his mother, father, and three siblings. Loving his new life in Maine, Jeffrey is aware of the stark contrast to life in Sudan.
1: You can never forget where you come from, really. I came here when I was 13 years old. And really, when you're a kid, you see a lot of stuff, you know, around you. Some stuff you keep it, but some stuff you don't. You know, some stuff influence you in life, some of them don't.
0: Jeffrey's also a busy guy. He's a full-time student here at beauty school. He cuts hair at a barbershop in the West End, works overnight at Target, and even does a bit of teaching himself.
1: My country don't even speak Swahili.
2: I don't get it.
3: Your country?
1: In Sudan, right? In Sudan, the national language is Arabic. But Sudan is mixed with a whole bunch of tribes, and my native language is Acholi. I'm from the Acholi tribe, you know? And I speak Acholi, Arabic. English is my third language.
0: 9 years after arriving in this country, Jeffrey's a single dad and about to become a licensed barber. But language is definitely one way he keeps his ties to Sudan. Jeffrey speaks Acholi, Arabic, and English at home with his mom. With his now six brothers and sisters. And with his 18-month-old daughter, Bella.
1: You gonna play piano?
4: Play piano?
1: She plays around. She doesn't really know a song, but play the beat. Press play over to the beat.
0: Home is very hit and run for Jeffrey. He checks in with his mom. He heads back across the street to his house. Maybe gets a bite to eat. Before you know it, he's back at beauty school. He's almost done with the full day here, and then he's headed to 8 more hours at Target. With all this on his plate, Jeffrey doesn't speak much about going back to Sudan.
1: We don't know when we're gonna go back or we're ever gonna go back. But once you want to have a daughter here, I really can't just move with her. I think it's best for her to be in this country and get her education and grow up here because most of her family members is here. You know, we came here to seek a better life. So I'm assuming I'm here for good.
0: Going back is one thing. Going 12 hours to D.C. to vote on a referendum for Sudanese independence is another. That's in January. His mom wants him to vote. His uncle wants him to vote. But for Jeffrey, it's not that simple.
1: But I'm not really sure if I'm going to go vote. But if I'm going to do it, I'll probably do it for my peoples over there. Because I'm most likely going to live here because this is where I can just move out this country and leave my daughter here.
0: At 4:30 p.m., Jeffrey leaves beauty school. Moving through a crowd of other students, Jeffrey's doing his best to stay focused on his place here in Maine, not so much the goings-on in Sudan.
1: When you come here and you sit down, sometimes you get very relaxed. You tend to fall asleep and try to stay awake and focus on what you're supposed to do, you know. But I will get it done, you know.
0: Jeffrey claims Red Bull doesn't work, or coffee. He sleeps in short naps here and there. But when he's not in class, working, or with his family, he goes somewhere that wouldn't exactly be your first guess.
1: I think my brain is a wanderer. I like to, I question stuff. I think deep about stuff. And, you know, sometimes piano is like, you know, it's how you feel. You play music.
5: Yes.
0: The Starboard Piano Store is a sprawling showroom of pianos, organs, keyboards, a cathedral for any enthusiast.
6: Mm-hmm.
1: It's really nice to come and listen to people play. And actually, sometimes you'll come and run into people that actually is in the same place as you are, and you guys share, you know, what you know and what you don't know and stuff like that.
0: Jeffrey paces the store with his hands in his pockets. He listens to other people playing in the store. He stops to play a bit himself. He talks about how music has changed for him since he's moved here to Portland. But he really just seems to enjoy the calmness that's present in the store. One guess is that this is one of the only places in his life where Jeffrey can just relax. For Salt Radio, I'm Scott Ladley.
3: In the panhandle of Oklahoma, the cattle are dead. They cut the lungs open and were solid, packed with dirt. That's how intense the dust storms were. My name is Tom Naples. I'm a folk singer, and I do oral histories. Most of what I have researched over the last 10 years has been music and poetry and writing from the Great Depression in the Dust Bowl. During the late 1930s, the Library of Congress wanted to document what was happening in the Dust Bowl and in the West. They not only took thousands and thousands of photographs, a collector being paid by the Library of Congress had this looked like a giant suitcase in the trunk of his car. And there would be discs, aluminum discs on there. And he would hook up a microphone. Someone would just come up to the microphone and...
4: We looked in the north and thought it was the Blue Norther coming. Such a huge black cloud, just looked like smoke out of a train stack or something. We was all afraid and we ran into the storm house because we thought it was a storm. And we lit the lamp, and it was just so dark in there that we couldn't see one another. We just had, even with the lamp lit, and we just choked and smothered. And the old-timers said they'd never seen nothing like that.
3: There was a Great Depression. There was a collapse of our credit system. And then there was the Dust Bowl. The Dust Bowl would have happened anyway, had there not been a Great Depression. The Dust Bowl was the perfect storm. The Great Plains. There was a Great Depression. There was a collapse of our credit system. And then there was the Dust Bowl. The Dust Bowl would have happened anyway, had there not been a Great Depression. The Dust Bowl was the

0: our allies in Europe. So they started ripping out the prairie grass, and they began planting cotton and wheat. So when the drought hit in the 20s, the wheat, the corn, everything died. Their roots wouldn't hold the soil, and that caused the dust storm. When a dust storm would hit, the static electricity would become so great, there's actual cases that barbed wire sizzled and sparked. You could touch somebody and knock them over from the shock.
1: This one time that I can remember and never will forget. It was cold and the wind was blowing.
2: And the wind just blew and blew and blew and blew and blew.
1: And it just looked like a storm cloud.
2: And I looked up and the birds was just flying ahead of that dirt storm. I said, Dad, that thing's awful looking. And Mother lit the lamp. It was dark. You couldn't see your hand like this in front of you. Mother rushed and got some wash rags. And while she was doing that, the lights went out. And she said, oh my goodness, you get on the floor. We was there for nearly an hour. And we stayed and we went through dirt storm after dirt storm after dirt storm. We didn't have a crop. We didn't have anything. Sardines. That was our main food.
3: There was 7 years that we didn't raise nothing. Nothing.
0: It was a ecological disaster, man-made ecological disaster. People lost their farms, and many were sharecroppers who had worked on someone else's farm. And they were thrown off because there was nothing to do. Everything was covered with dust. Here in Oklahoma, people were starving to death. So they moved to California with the hope that they would work in the California fields. Route 66 ran from Tulsa to Oklahoma City and then straight across. That was the route that the migrants took. 66 would be full of cars with mattresses tethered to the front. People took the linoleum up from their kitchen floors and rolls and loaded it in their cars. There's a wonderful poem called Hard Luck Okie by a man named Roy Turner, who lived in Oklahoma City. And he describes in this poem leaving Oklahoma City and crossing the desert.
4: I started this poem in 1939, May the 4th, in Oklahoma City, Oklahoma, and started in California. In that dear state of Oklahoma, in the city where buildings are high, I laid on my pillow so hopeless, looking through my tent shack at the sky. I got up early next morning, out in the cold I did creep, walked off without any breakfast, and left 2 hungry babies asleep. And then I left that big city, I walked down 60 Highway. I had a good reason for leaving, so I headed for Pacific Bay. Then I seen the Texas cotton and the Mexico bottomless lakes and the Arizona Gila monster and the big diamond rattlesnakes. One night I heard the little coyotes. I listened to their pitiful whine. I wondered if the poor little creatures didn't have hungry babies like mine. That same night I dreamed of my father. He said, boy, don't never go back. He said, give them dummies your part of that city and that little old rusty tin shack. I started this poem on the desert, my bed lying out on the ground, then covered up my hungry babies and smoked a cigarette and laid down. Then I picked peas in California from 2 to 6 hampers a day, trying to make a few pennies to drive that old hungry away. Oklahoma, farewell.
0: Oklahoma, farewell. They went to California and who knows?

0: As a flock of ducks lift off from a marsh, their wings reveal large patches of powder blue and emerald. These dabbling ducks are called blue-winged teal. They're petite birds, noticeably smaller than mallards. The male's blue-gray head has a bright white crescent at the base of the bill, and his cinnamon sides and underparts are peppered with dark dots. Females are mottled grayish-brown. Blue-winged teal are long-distance migrants, traveling from nesting areas in Canada and the U.S. to South America for the winter. They feed in shallow water, with a preference during the breeding season for snails and fly larvae. In fall and winter, they seek out plant matter, especially seeds. Blue-winged teal pair up during the winter and migrate together in spring to a nesting area, often to where the female was born. There, the female will lay about 10 eggs, which hatch after 3 weeks. Once the eggs hatch, mother and ducklings walk away from the nest area within 24 hours, never to return to their nest again. Within just weeks, the young will be flying and ready to join their parents in their great migration south. For BirdNote, I'm Michael Stein.
1: My name is Rabbi Neil Blumhoff, and these are your liner notes on Coleman Hawkins. Hawk, or Bean, was a man who got his start in Kansas City in the opening decades of the 20th century and made his way in the early 20s to New York, where he quickly established himself as a presence and, more importantly perhaps, established the saxophone as a primary instrument in the development of jazz in America. Coleman Hawkins was there at the beginning, playing with Fletcher Henderson, Benny Goodman, and Louis Armstrong. And throughout the mid-centuries, he was a constant in musicians finding their voice, acting as a teacher, acting as a mentor. And as Miles Davis said, "When I heard Hawk play, I learned to play ballads."

0: was able to take a melody and spin from it countless melodic inventions that both inspired and uplifted everyone in recognizing the power of the individual to make jazz intimate, memorable, and transcendent of any of the melodies that have been played. Coleman Hawkins' explorations allowed other musicians to establish themselves as musical entrepreneurs and ones who take chances, basing themselves perhaps on the efforts that Coleman Hawkins made. And the fact that he was able to succeed and also to fail brought, I think, confidence, hope, and continued inspiration for the musicians to find themselves not too high off the ground and not too low to the ground either, to find themselves just a moment and just a place where they can take flight. And what a metaphor for life that is, that Coleman Hawkins teaches us to realize the possibilities of every day, as ordinary or as confining as they may be, that there is no end to the discoveries that we can make as we listen to Coleman Hawkins play and as we listen to his heart out in the world. My name is Rabbi Neil Blumhoff, and you've been listening to Liner Notes, a project of Views and Brews, KUTX 98.9. Listen well and have courage.
1: The train trundled in 20 minutes late. That it could be forgiven. The Nilgiri Mountain Railways has been running for well over a century, a steam engine hissing and fizzing as it hauls a few coaches over the mountains. And our little blue train looked like it had rolled off the pages of a children's book. This is Sandeep Roy in Kunur. India has three UNESCO World Heritage Mountain Railways. Two are in the Himalayas. This one is in the Nilgiris Mountains of southern India. The journey from Uti in the hills to Mettupalayam in the plains is only about 28 miles. But this train line took over 50 years to build. Work started in 1854. Two companies tried to build it but gave up. The terrain was just too steep. The third one finally finished it all the way to Uti, now Udaga Mandalam, in 1908. At that time, India was under British rule. The plains were hot and muggy, but Uti up in the Nilgiri Mountains had lovely weather. It reminded the Brits of Scotland and the English countryside. But it took 10 hours to get up there, so they decided to build the railway. Much of that original line still remains, the old bridges and viaducts and tunnels. As our train leaves Kunur, it chugs past signboards for bakeries and homemade chocolates. Children stuck at a level crossing wave to us because there's nothing like an old-fashioned locomotive. The roads up from the plains to Uti don't take 10 hours anymore. This train is more of a nostalgia ride for excited tourists gaping at the scenery, tea gardens, waterfalls, swirling mist and lush green hills. The nostalgia of stations with colonial names like Lovedale and Hillgrove and Runnymede. The stretch from Kunur to Mettupalayam is really steep. The gradient is a killer. The average gradient is 4.08%. The maximum 8.33%. This is the steepest track in Asia, ranging from 1,069 feet to 7,228 feet above sea level. Behind every bogie, a brakeman stands vigorously turning what looks like a large wheel, but are really the brake levers to keep the train on track. The brakemen run from side to side, making sure the train is making it okay. The Explorations Company website tells me this train uses something called the rack and pinion system to overcome the gradient in this part as it plunges down the hillside. The teeth machined on the rack are constantly engaged with the pinions on the locomotive's wheels, giving it the name rack and pinion. This is the only rack railway in India. Rack railways are used in mountain railways around the world, like the Mountain Cog Railway that reached the summit of Mount Washington in New Hampshire in 1869. But here, this steam isn't just nostalgia. Only steam engines have pinions, and that's why this railway still uses steam engines for the steepest part of its journey. When they had tried to use diesel engines, the trains started to slip and slide. But there is nostalgia aplenty to a journey into British India. This route uses old-time semaphore signals, not modern electric ones. The stations supposedly have handwritten registers and old clocks. Drivers use a bamboo hoop with a metallic token to confirm a train's arrival at a station, and something called a Neil's tablet token to regulate traffic. All this I learned later. As tourists on the train, we don't know much about the engineering that makes this journey possible. We pose for pictures with the hissing engine. We squeal every time we pass a waterfall. Sometimes I can touch the branches of the trees outside and see little yellow butterflies fluttering over bunches of tiny pink and yellow wildflowers. There are large windows on either side of the coach, and people crowd them with their cameras and phones. Later, they share WhatsApp numbers so those on the left side can swap pictures with those on the right side.
2: Wow.
1: Every now and then, the train rounds a corner and the hills fall away, and we can see miles down into the valley and realize how perilously we are perched, clinging onto the mountainside. Then we plunge into the darkness of a tunnel and everyone screams joyfully. Slowly the landscape changes. The houses on the plains start becoming visible every time the swirling mist shifts. The trees change to coconut trees. The passengers have tired after a few hours of relentless beauty. And now teenagers scroll through their phones again while bored babies cry. And eventually, the little engine that could finally huffs and puffs into Metupalayam. And we emerge out of the train into the 21st century, scarcely aware that we have ridden an engineering marvel. This is Sandeep Roy in Kunur.
3: I am 50 feet underwater, alone, a quarter mile offshore from the Kohala coast of Hawaii Island. The fish on my stringer are bleeding into the current. I can see the faint copper trace dissolve into blue. Something in the water around me is reading the signal. Then the shadow comes. 15 feet of tiger shark, striped and deliberate, materializing from the haze the way large things do underwater. Not approaching so much as arriving. She circles once. Her eyes find mine. She stops. I do not turn away. I hold position, eye to eye, and I wait. People who haven't spent years in the ocean read this as confrontation, a near-death experience to recount at dinner parties. But I see a shark almost every dive. The shark is not a metaphor. She is a Tuesday. Hanging there in the blue while she decides what I am, I think about my father. Dr. Moges Bizuna, born in Harar, Ethiopia in 1944, the son of a wealthy man who refused to acknowledge him, raised in a shack by his mother. At 10 years old, he left home and traveled 50 miles to find a school because the town he came from had no school past the third grade, and he had already decided the ceiling above him was not his ceiling. He's 81 years old now. He's losing his vision. The man who chased light across continents can no longer read his phone. In There's a story my father told at every party, every family gathering, every holiday table throughout my childhood in Indianapolis. He told it the way people tell stories that contain them, not to inform, but to return. He was 10 years old, sharing a single rented room with four other boys at the school 50 miles from home. They paid $2 a month, pennies, for injera and sherbet twice a day and a place to sleep.
4: When winter came and the days grew shorter, they were offered candles for 25 cents each.
3: One boy refused to pay his share. The other four children, including my father, each paid extra and bought the candles themselves. They were 10 years old. They had already learned that the agreement, everyone contributes, everyone benefits, was the only structure that worked. You did not wait for perfect conditions. You filled the gap and moved forward. But the boy who refused to pay used the light the most. He sat closest to the candle. He read the longest. He seemed to believe he was clever. So they took their blankets and built a wall around him. If he would not pay for the light, he would not receive it. But the enclosure had a flaw. They couldn't seal the ceiling. Light leaked through the top and pooled inside his fort. While they shivered in open air, he was warm and illuminated. And because he was 10 years old and hadn't yet learned the cost of certain kinds of cleverness, he began to read aloud, just to let them know. So they sat in the dark, together, and refused to buy light at all. The boy had fashioned his own candle from fat and cloth. The smell spread through the neighborhood until neighbors arrived with sticks and taught him a lesson that reason could not. After that, he paid his share. They lit the candle. They all had light. My father told this story laughing, not as a lesson. He never said, "And so you see, the moral is," he told it as a memory that delighted him, that contained something true about how the world works. He laughed at the rancid candle. He laughed at the neighbors. He laughed at the image of 5 10-year-old boys negotiating the economics of shared light. I retold it at his 70th birthday party in Indianapolis. He had forgotten the story entirely. He listened to me tell it and laughed with his whole body, as if though hearing it for the first time. By then, it had already passed from him to me so completely that he no longer needed to carry it. My parents fled Ethiopia in 1978. The Derg, the military junta, had marked my father for arrest. He had one night. He left immediately, going into hiding in the countryside. My mother stayed behind with their toddler, Umsalu, hoping the danger would pass. It didn't. By April of that year, staying meant dying. They walked to Sudan, on foot. They reached a camp, and it was there, in the space between one life and the next, that I was conceived. Not planned, not an accident, but the natural consequence of two people who had survived something together and were still choosing to believe in the future. They did not know if they would make it to Frankfurt. They conceived me anyway. They moved forward anyway. They released the outcome anyway.

They reached Frankfurt, where I would be born a few months later. My father's brother, Alemayo, was painting a hunger cloth for a German church. That commission financed my parents' flight from Sudan. In 1981, after my first birthday, the White Harvest Church in Indianapolis sponsored our immigration to the United States. My brother rejoined us a year later, after 4 years of separation, held whole by his grandmother, while my parents rebuilt a life on the other side of the world.

0: My father completed his PhD. He taught anatomy and physiology for 30 years. The architecture of the human body, how systems connect, how structure supports function, how every visible action depends on invisible preparation. He was teaching the same thing in the classroom he had learned in horror. He just had a different language for it by then. Last week, my children's mother called and asked me to take the kids. My daughter, Mary Coco, 12. My son, Mogus Mackay, 10, named for his grandfather. Later that night, she sent me a message. Thank the kids. I didn't know what she meant. I asked them about it in the morning. Mary has been making sea creatures from beads and elastic cord, squids, octopuses, starfish, and selling them to her classmates. Mogus learned to make them too and sells the same item for $20 that his sister sells for $10. He has always understood leverage. When they arrived at their mother's house and found her upset, they didn't ask for an explanation. They came up with a plan. Mary gave Mogus $50, money they had made themselves, at school, with their hands, and sent him out into the rain to find something to ease her mother's pain. He walked to four stores. He selected a necklace, her favorite lemonade, and a small jade cat, because their mother loves cats. Mary stayed home and watched her baby half-sibling until the boyfriend came back from work. They left the gifts and a note on the bed and said nothing about it afterward. I did not teach them to do this. I recognized it. I have seen it before. In a cold room in Harar. In a refugee camp in Sudan. In a retirement community in Charlotte where my father can no longer see his grandchildren's faces. My father traveled 50 miles. I descend 50 feet. My children spent $50. Not because they were told, but because darkness asked and they answered with what light they had. My father's losing his vision. A window once open is now closing. I cannot fix this. What I can do is keep diving, keep teaching, keep raising Mogus and Mary Coco in the light of what was passed to me. Now it passes forward again, in small, unremarkable acts. A necklace, a lemonade, a jade cat left silently on a bed.
1: Here we are. Here we are. We are anticipating. There it is. There it is.
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3: In the dream of radio.
1: That's the picture. You see it for yourself.
4: This is Matt Brown, and I'm talking with Jim Brown, my father, about his time as a Peace Corps physical education teacher and coach in Colombia, South America, from 1962 to 1964. You were assigned to a university in Bucaramanga, Colombia, near the border of Venezuela. What were those first few days like when you arrived in country?
5: I remember that first day very clearly. Bob Bergstrom and I had been in Bogota with the rest of the group. So we got on a plane, Avianca, and we flew to Bucaramanga. We get off this plane, and there's a welcoming committee there. City officials, people from the university where we're going to work. And at the same time, there were several hundred people behind the fences, waving, cheering, like we were celebrities. And I asked one of the people, I said, how did you get all these people out to visit, to see us like this? He said, oh, they come every Sunday afternoon to watch the planes land, take off and land. And then later that week, they had a reception for us at a hotel. And it was for Dan Friedman, an English teacher, and Tom Tolman, another English teacher, and for Bob Bergstrom and I from the PE part of the group. So we're talking to these people, small talk kind of stuff. And one of them commented, I don't know how he knew this, that three of us were left-handed. And I nodded and wanted to use my new Spanish, and I agreed with him. And whatever I said didn't come out quite right. The hostess smiled and changed the subject. And a few minutes later, Dan pulled me aside and said, "Jim, I'm pretty sure that you just told these guys we're leftists." So it probably wasn't the message that the Peace Corps had in mind when they sent us to South America to offset the spread of communism, but I had already announced who we were.
4: To that end, is it fair to say that it took a while for all of you to get comfortable speaking Spanish?
5: Taking a while is a little bit of an understatement. There were several in our group who could speak Spanish who were very fluent, but for most of us, it was a work in progress. But even when we made mistakes, and we all made mistakes, Colombians were so nice and understanding and wanted to help, and it helped us get better every day. There were still bumps, and speed bumps, along the way. Kevin Dixon was in our group. He was a 6'7 guy from Boston who played basketball and baseball at the University of Denver. And he turned out to be a great coach, but Spanish wasn't good, and he would be the first one to tell you that. They sent Kevin to Tunja, which is a city north of Bogota, to conduct a basketball clinic, and a couple hundred people showed up, students, teachers, coaches. And at the end of the clinic, they asked Kevin to come forward and accept a gift and say a few words. He tried to thank them and say that he was embarrassed to be given such a nice gift, but he used a word that sounds in English a lot like embarrassed. It meant something else. Kevin had just announced to the group that he was pregnant.
4: Did that take a second to sink in, or do you think he realized that only years later?
5: Months later, maybe years later, but once the story got out, it spread around the country, and it's brought up at every reunion we've ever had.
4: Where'd you live while you were there?
5: For the first couple of months, we lived in a dorm at the university, and then we moved to an apartment. Actually, our boss, our Colombian boss, said they were building this new apartment over a theater not far from the university, and would we be interested in it? So we went and looked. It was $75 a month, split four ways. We had to get permission from the Peace Corps in Bogota because there was a rule that no more than two volunteers could live together in the same place. So we got the okay. We moved in. It had four bedrooms, two baths, hot water on good days, had a kitchen, had a living room, and living over a theater. I saw more movies in 2 years than I lived in Bucaramanga than I've seen the rest of my life. The theater was air-conditioned, which was important, so that was one reason. I just would go downstairs to cool off, and they also had subtitles, so it helped me with my Spanish. That's my excuse.
4: What did other volunteers think when they visited your palatial apartment?
5: Unbelieving. I mean, a lot of these people were living in pretty dismal places out in the countryside, and they would come into Bucaramanga to get supplies and come by the apartment, and they were just dumbfounded. At first, they would say, "Did you check this out with the Peace Corps? Do they know about this?" But they liked it, and they ended up staying with us often when they would come into town. So they were jealous, but it worked out okay. And it turned out that all of our people around the country, the PE people and English teachers, were living in similar apartments or hotels or whatever. We were expected to live at the level of whoever we were working with, and that apartment was consistent with that.
4: I grew up in Louisiana. You grew up in Louisiana, and food is a huge part of life and culture in that state. What was it like going from Louisiana to this completely different culture with a completely different kind of food?
5: Well, I knew we weren't in Louisiana anymore. We had breakfast in the apartment. We ate lunch at the cafeteria at the university, but it was every day. This didn't change. Rice, yuca, a little meat, beans, and a Coca-Cola. 2 or 3 pesos, but we just got tired of that, and we made a deal with this Thai restaurant in a hotel to eat one meal a day. I mean, who knew? Bucaramanga, Colombia, 60 years ago, there was a great Thai restaurant. It was like living in New York or Atlanta, someplace like that. So it was great. We kept enough food in the apartment to keep us going. There was a bakery 2 doors down Yeah, fruits were easy to find and very cheap. You could get papayas, pineapples, bananas. Pineapple cost 10 cents, a dime in U.S. money. So one day we bought a whole stalk of bananas for a buck and change. Thought we were getting a great deal. It didn't occur to us at the time that that whole stalk of yellow bananas might get ripe at the same time. So we were against the clock. We were up against the clock from the minute we got out of that market. 7 days, tops, eat a whole stalk of bananas. The numbers just didn't work for us. That was the last time we made that mistake.
4: This is Matt Brown. You've been listening to an interview with Jim Brown, a physical education teacher and coach in Colombia during the Peace Corps' earliest years.
6: This is Bird Note. Snowy owls are glamour birds. When some fly south from the Arctic to adorn fence posts and driftwood logs in the northern United States, people turn up in flocks to see them. But these owls are infrequent visitors to the lower 48, even in winter. Most snowy owls stay in the Arctic all year long, hunting through both the long hours of summer and the darkness of winter. So, what time of day do snowy owls hunt when they come south? Are they diurnal, or daytime hunters, or nocturnal ones? Where the big owls winter farther south, many hunt from dusk into night. During the day, they often stand on the same perch, snoozing on and off. But around sunset, the white-feathered hunters begin to appear restless, fluffing their feathers and gliding from perch to perch. As dusk sets in, these opportunists fly out to seek their prey, rodents and rabbits in the fields, ducks and shorebirds along the coasts. They will even fly out over the water to take sleeping seabirds. Have you seen a snowy owl in your neck of the woods? Share a photo on our Facebook page at Bird Note Radio. For Bird Note, I'm Mary McCann.
7: Hello, baby. Hi, baby. You want to wake up? Come on, wake up and play with us.
8: I got my first hamster when I was 16, and it's been a chain of hamsters since then. They don't live long. They generally live about an average of 2 years. People always say, don't you want a pet that lives longer? And I'm like, not really. I think it would be, if you have a pet for 15 years, how wrenching is that when they die? There you go.
7: Hi, baby.
8: You like the wheel, don't you? The hamster, you know it's not going to be around very long. You give it a nice little place to live. It's your little companion for a couple of years. You know it's going. You try to give it a little happy little life while it's around. The first was Boo Boo. Then there was Spooky, Pumpkin, Tuffy, Sophie, Baby Doll, Chloe, Smudge, Hamster. Skeeter, Wolfgang. Buster. There's probably a technical term for it, but I would just say she's like a kind of a charcoal. She's brownish charcoal.
7: Hi, baby.
8: There was Chachi.
7: Come on. Oh, you look scared.
8: Samson.
7: Oh, she's scared.
8: And then Puddin, whose original name was Skeezix, but she turned out not to be a Skeezix, so she became a Puddin.
7: I think they think they're going someplace else
8: when they're on the wheel. Yeah. They often run for a minute and then look around, sort of like, mm-hmm. I must be someplace else now. But then they have to face the fact that they're not anyplace else. Dude was one of the best hamsters ever. Rest in peace, Dude. I wonder if their endorphins get all spiked up when they run. They usually die from old age. There's not too much point taking them to the vet. Once they start going downhill, you don't want them to last very much longer. Oh, good. She's going to stuff something in her face for you. I've had hamsters who died relatively young, you know, like a year to a year and a half, who it was sort of way before their time. So even though they died natural deaths, it was extremely sad. Aren't you cute? I just can't believe how cute you are. Because they didn't get to stay around for as long as I'd hoped they would. Intellectual exchange there. The grieving doesn't last forever. a really long time. I mean, basically, it lasts until I get another hamster.
2: 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This audio challenge invited anyone and everyone to produce short stories that followed specific rules. Each story had to feature at least two neighbors and include a color in the title. In 3 seconds of narrative silence, that's silence that helps tell the story. You can hear all 180 short docs and more than 1,000 other stories at thirdcoastfestival.org.
9: Approaching the Always Lounge on St. Claude Avenue, I could hear the music from across the street. The very loud music. You're hearing 6 trumpets, 6 trombones, and 6 in the percussion of the What Cheer Brigade. And that's only those who were able to come on tour. Walking inside, I saw shiny reflective horns spilling over the slightly elevated stage onto the floor, rubbing shoulders with the crowd as the band opened the show. It's hard to define what type of music the What Cheer Brigade plays without listing most genres known to man. This rambunctious blend of brass is a workout for everyone in the room, whether you're jumping up and down like you're at a metal show or kneeling to the ground like you're in a Greenwich Village coffee shop. But why are there so many of them? Dan plays sousaphone for What Cheer and says it's all volume.
10: It's the legacy we've inherited from, like, the noise scene in Providence. And so if you are a band that is completely acoustic and you want to be really loud, you need a lot of people.
9: CJ plays the cymbals and is the band's newest member. She says it's the party factor.
11: I think it was Athens, Georgia, where we showed up to a house party, and I thought it was, like, really bumping inside. I was like, all right, this is going to be really great. And I go inside, and it's just us. It's, like, 3 other people.
9: Naturally, they love New Orleans. For the past 8 years, the group has been coming down to play gigs in March and Mardi Gras parades and discovered that this city has a lot in common with their hometown of Providence, Rhode Island, especially the people in them, says percussionist Chop Chop the Chimp.
12: The people we know in both cities seem to really possess this do-it-yourself attitude, finding a place where they can afford to do it yourself, finding a place where there aren't the hindrances you might have in other places just to make what you want to happen happen.
9: But the music scenes are really different, says trumpeter Nick Horton.
13: In New Orleans, obviously, there's years and years of appreciation of brass music, and you guys are blessed for having that. And we, unfortunately, don't have that in Providence. You know, the high schools don't bring people up playing brass music. There's not that same sort of tradition and marching bands or anything like that. But people still love it.
9: And people love What Cheer's own traditions. Their game day slash warrior face paint, the frenetic intensity they bring to every show, and their party tricks. Like bass drummer Norlin's newest trick, playing his drum while standing on it, crowd surfing. I saw this.
14: It makes you sort of bring your A game because you don't want to show up to New Orleans playing songs that carry the tradition of like New Orleans horn players and do them sloppy or bad. So it sort of, you know, it puts you on your toes in this good way where, like, you know, it puts a little bit of pressure on you.
9: In most towns they visit, the New Orleans songs are the crowd favorites. But here they avoid the standards, not just because they don't want to mess them up, Dan says, but because their role here is to bring a different kind of brass.
10: When we're in a place like Columbia, South Carolina, yeah, we played like all of our New Orleans songs in that set because people there are going to associate the sonic palette that we have with that style of music more and be more ready to hear it. When we're here, it's funny, we have this more built-in audience of people who are ready to go on like this whole other journey with us.
9: With no second lines or jazz funerals, What Cheer creates its own cause for an occasion. This is part of a new trend of activist street bands that support protests and community organizing. Chop Chop the Chimp recalls the band's beginnings.
12: So we started partly from a true love of Balkan brass music and a true fascination with bands like Extra Action, which was one of the earlier brass bands out there doing that sort of no holds bar, we've got unplugged instruments so we can go where we want sort of situation.
9: Chop says it's not having the history of brass music that allows for this interpretive freedom.
12: there is no place where someone in Providence says, we need a brass band for this. So instead, we just said, hey, we're a brass band. This is the type of music we love to do. This is the sort of environment we want to create, and we just do it.
9: It's actually happening here, too. Local bands like Panorama Brass Band, Why Are We Building Such a Big Ship, Tuba Skinny, and Sweet Street Symphony are taking the history of New Orleans brass and making it something new, with Eastern European and Afro-Brazilian beats, and then in the blink of an eye leading straight into St. James Infirmary proper. Which what Cher can play too, they just don't do it here. For WWNO, I'm Lane Kaplan-Levinson.

0: is bird note. As a flock of ducks lift off from a marsh, their wings reveal large patches of powder blue and emerald. These dabbling ducks are called blue-winged teal. They're petite birds, noticeably smaller than mallards. The male's blue-gray head has a bright white crescent at the base of the bill, and his cinnamon sides and underparts are peppered with dark dots. Females are mottled grayish-brown. Blue-winged teal are long-distance migrants, traveling from nesting areas in Canada and the U.S. to South America for the winter. They feed in shallow water, with a preference during the breeding season for snails and fly larvae. In fall and winter, they seek out plant matter, especially seeds. Blue-winged teal pair up during the winter and migrate together in spring to a nesting area, often to where the female was born. There, the female will lay about 10 eggs, which hatch after 3 weeks. Once the eggs hatch, mother and ducklings walk away from the nest area within 24 hours, never to return to their nest again. Within just weeks, the young will be flying and ready to join their parents in their great migration south. For Bird Note, I'm Michael Stein.
1: Hi, my name is Lexia, and I'll be your server tonight. Can I start you with an appetizer? Great, you'll be having a little history about me. Everyone in my family cooks, from my grandma to all 8 grandchildren, except for my younger sister, Carmen.
2: Sorry! Jesus did not get passed down to me!
1: And these two women...
3: Hurry up, you stole my knife. See, that's rule number one, don't steal somebody else's utensils in the kitchen.
4: I didn't realize it was yours, so excuse me all the hell.
1: Taught me everything I know.
3: Just watch me. Learn to read a recipe, and you have to read the whole thing through before you start cooking.
2: Why'd you look at me?
1: Okay, moving on to the main course now. My mom, Octava O'Brien, is a chef at a nursing home.
3: I'm a spicy cooker. I like to, I'm a spicy eater, I guess. I like to spice my food up. I would probably say one of my best dishes is probably my enchiladas. Beef or chicken?
2: Chicken enchilada.
3: Everything I was taught basically did come from my family. So, I mean, you just take what you've learned and then you expand on it. That's how you learn yourself. That's how you grow in cooking.
1: And that brings us to the master, the final course, my grandmother. What's your favorite pie of Mammy's?
5: Pie, well, I'll do this in order. I like pecan pie. I love her apple pie. I love pumpkin pie.
6: Southern pecan.
3: Coconut cream with meringue on top of it.
7: Peanut butter pie, something like that.
2: Oh, let's see. Will you please add that to my list?
8: From as long as I can remember, I love being in the kitchen with my mother. And my mother was a good cook.
1: And it's important to my grandma that this love continues in her grandchildren. She's prepared a cookbook for each.
8: You know, I got everybody. I got all my grandkids the rolling pin. Some of them ain't got theirs yet, though.
1: Oh, rolling pin? Really?
8: Yeah. I've been working on it for a couple years now, because what I want to do is... I want to
3: make sure that you girls know how to use the rolling pin properly.
8: Here, honey.
1: To hit people with?
8: No.
3: Yep.
8: Octava!
1: Of course, we're learning a lot more than kitchen kung fu.
3: A dash of this, a dash of that. Pinch of this or a pinch of that. And if you don't know what a dash or a pinch is in my mom's language, then you don't know how to cook her food.
1: We're learning a language.
8: You'll find over the years...
2: Oh, look, I swear everyone in my family said
8: that. Some of your best memories will come from the kitchen. You're all in the kitchen cooking and stepping all over each other. And then years later, you'll sit back and... Oh, I remember this one Thanksgiving. We were in the kitchen and so-and-so was cooking this.
2: And Lexi tried to make her blood on or whatever, and she caught your floor on fire.
8: She almost caught my ceiling on fire.
2: Yeah, that's one of those memories.
1: But the point is, they're ours.
2: Amen.
1: So how was everything?
9: Umami Can't Cook Like Mine. That story was produced by Lexia Banks for the 2013 Third Coast Short Docs Challenge.

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4: A huge statue has bitten the dust in Kolkata, and almost no one is shedding any tears. Sports Today describes it.
5: It has stood tall in front of the iconic Salt Lake Stadium in Kolkata for several years. In front of the VIP gate is the sculpture of a headless torso with two balls on its feet and the Biswa Bangla ball on the top of the waist.
4: It is hard to describe. Two muscled, veiny legs in white soccer shorts, and on top of the shorts, instead of a torso, a big ball like a globe. The Bengali letter Bo standing in for Bisho Bangla, or Bengal and the world. And when a new government came to power in the state recently, ousting the old one, which had been here for 15 years, that statue was one of the first things to go. This is Sandeep Roy in Kolkata. The former chief minister of West Bengal, Mamata Banerjee, lamented, "I feel very bad." That's natural. The statue was apparently her brainchild. She had designed the logo on it. She said sports fans loved to take selfies with it. But few sympathized. Her government had removed a long-standing public art project as well, overnight. Poroma, a sculpture showing a tribal woman inspired by folk art. It was by renowned artist Shanu Lahiri, who had died the year before. It had become such a landmark since it was installed in 1987. The area had become known as Poroma Island. But it had to make way for one of the Bisho Bangla globes. Now one might say, what goes around comes around. At that time, the artist Chitrabhanu Mojumdar had told the Times of India, "In the U.S., minimalist sculptor Richard Serra's works have often courted controversy and led to public debate. Why can't that happen here?" He was probably referring to the Tilted Ark affair. In 1981, Serra installed a 15-ton rusting steel slab that cut across Federal Plaza in Lower Manhattan. He didn't think public art had to necessarily beautify public space. He wanted to disrupt it instead. Many New Yorkers didn't agree. New York Times art critic Grace Gluck called it an awkward, bullying piece that may conceivably be the ugliest outdoor art in the city. Employees of the government offices around the plaza collected signatures demanding its removal. It led to a hearing and heated debates, as recounted in the documentary Tilted Ark. Some government officials panned it.
6: Abstract art is fine and dandy, but when the public puts its money up for it, I think it ought to have some say in the matter.
4: The jury voted to remove the sculpture. Serra sued, citing his right to free speech, but to no avail. The sculpture belonged to the government, not him.
7: Obviously, I hope the ark is removed and auctioned off if possible. There is no shame in admitting a $175,000 mistake.
4: One night, it was cut up and hauled away to a scrap metal yard. Sarah protested, but to no avail.
8: I can't live in a country that commissions my art, invites me to the White House, shakes my hand, and tears my work down.
4: And Sarah warned against valuing art via referendum.
8: You know, if you had a referendum between a slot machine and Beethoven, there'd be no Beethoven.
4: It all raises an interesting question about public art, whether in Kolkata or New York. What is the real purpose of public art? In India, most of the time, it's either about beautification or it's just a monument to patriotism. In fact, public art in India these days tends to believe bigger is always better. India has the world's tallest, second tallest, and third tallest sitting statues. Public art in general is not something born out of public discussion, input, and demand. The former government had promised to make Kolkata into London, and as part of that project, it had installed mini Big Ben clock towers all over the city. And as a gift for soccer lovers, a statue of football great Messi when he visited the city. Now the Messi statue is gone as well as part of the public art change sweeping the city. When the minister says the football statue was ugly, few disagreed. However, when a minister says it will be replaced by something more aesthetically pleasing, many are wary as they brace themselves for more giant statues, just playing a different political ball game.

0: This is 1947 headline. Young McLean heirs to decide fate of tragic Hope Diamond. That was the Washington Post. Unlucky McLean, Hope Diamond, left in trust to grandchildren. I mean, everybody had the curse stories.
1: And if you check out newspaper clippings from the 1940s...
0: Let me jump around here a little bit.
1: As historian Paul Dixon is doing.
0: So then what else is in here? I don't know.
1: You'll know exactly what curse stories he's talking about.
0: Diamond Jinx blamed for death of heiress. Even McLean Reynolds' death linked with Diamond. And the lead to that piece, the death of Mrs. Evelyn Walsh McLean Reynolds, 33-year-old socialite, today added another link to the chain that binds the family's fabulous Hope Diamond to tragedy.
1: So, okay, let's back up a bit. The Hope Diamond, for those not familiar with the world's most famous diamond, is, well, the world's most famous diamond. It's about an inch in diameter. It's a rare color, a deep, brilliant blue. And
2: Hope Diamond came here in November of 1958.
1: It lives right here in D.C.
2: It's been here ever since.
1: And where are we right now?
2: The Harry Winston Gallery, the introductory gallery to our Gems and Minerals Hall at the Smithsonian Institution's Museum of Natural History.
1: Where Jeffrey Post spends quite a bit of time. He's been with the Smithsonian since 1984.
2: I'm the curator of the National Gem and Mineral Collection.
1: So we can tell you a ton about the Hope Diamond, like how it came from India in the 1600s and was sold to a French merchant
2: by the name of Tavernier,
1: who then sold it to Louis XIV.
2: And then it became part of the French crown jewels,
1: which were stolen during the French Revolution.
2: But 20 years later, in London, a blue diamond appeared for sale.
1: The same blue diamond, which many believe was then purchased by King George IV.
2: And then after his death was acquired by a private collector,
1: a certain Henry Philip Hope.
2: And of course, it's the Hope family name that stays with the diamond today.
1: And yet it can be argued that Hope isn't the diamond's most famous private owner. The gem eventually wound up in the hands of Pierre Cartier,
2: the famous jeweler in Paris, France,
1: who sold it to one of his best clients,
2: Evelyn Walsh McLean from Washington, D.C.,
1: whose name at the time was pretty much a household word.
0: She was in the papers every day. She was very attractive.
1: And, says Paul Dixon, she and her husband, Ned McLean,
0: who was the heir to the family that owned the Washington Post,
1: threw the most flamboyant parties at their mansion at 2020 Massachusetts Avenue Northwest,
0: which is now the Indonesian embassy. And then they also had another place, which is now known as the McLean Gardens.
1: They bought the Hope Diamond from Cartier. And this dear Lestie and her husband, Ned McLean,
0: who was the heir to the family that owned the Washington Post,
1: threw the most flamboyant parties at their mansion at 2020 Massachusetts Avenue Northwest,
0: which is now the Indonesian embassy. And then she also

0: in my car. She was going at a very slow speed.
1: As the story goes, Vincent goes to the doctor. He gets x-rays. Everything seems just fine.
0: And he spends the rest of the day playing out in the yard, comes in at 6 o'clock and drops dead.
1: And Dixon says the public goes crazy.
0: This is within months of having fully acquired the Hope Diamond. And, you know, the other story is that Tavernier, the original French merchant, had plucked it from the forehead of a Hindu idol. And after he sold it to the French royalty, he was devoured by a pack of dogs. And it's also cited as the proximate cause of Marie Antoinette's death, etc.
1: That etc. also includes the death of another relative of Evelyn Walsh MacLean, Evelyn Walsh MacLean Reynolds, that 33-year-old socialite from the headlines.
0: Hope Diamond heiress is found dead in Capitol. This is the announcement that her granddaughter, beloved granddaughter, has died of an overdose of sleeping pills.
1: Throw in the fact that Ned MacLean winds up dying in an insane asylum.
0: He had convinced himself that he was an assassin hired to kill Ned MacLean.
1: And of course the public is going to go nuts. But, says curator Jeffrey Post,
2: no real evidence would back up a curse.
1: Not so fast.
2: For example, you know, it didn't come from an idol's eye. And in fact, Tavernier lived to a ripe old age.
1: As did many of the Diamond's owners, actually.
2: In fact, one of my colleagues, Richard Kieran here, has done a careful analysis of all the people who have come in contact with the Hope Diamond. And in fact, their lifespan is on an average greater than what you'd expect, you know, for the average population.
1: What's more, many of them enjoyed great prosperity.
2: You look back and there was a long reign during which the French royalty did pretty well in France. They acquired the diamond in 1668, and it wasn't until 1792 that there was a revolution. Likewise, you know, you look through the people who owned it in the 1800s, and many of them did pretty well.
1: It's all a matter, he says, of perspective. If you want to create a fabulous story about an object bringing bad luck,
2: well, you'll focus on all the bad things that happened to anybody who happened to be associated with that object.
1: And if you want to write a good luck tale,
2: then you just focus on all the good things that happened to those people over that period of time.
1: And in the case of the Hope Diamond, Post says the Smithsonian actually has experienced a lot of good since Harry Winston, who bought MacLean's jewelry after her death, donated the stone.
2: These world-famous, spectacular gems that we have here on display with the Hope Diamond, almost all of these came here to the museum after the Hope Diamond came here. It was the gift from Harry Winston that really intrigued people to want to continue this idea of building a great national gem collection.
1: And it's a collection that millions of people come and visit each year. But while they enjoy all of those spectacular gems, the Hope Diamond, well, it's pretty much the star.
3: How much would it be worth today?
2: Priceless. I mean, if there ever is anything that you just can't put a price on, I would say it's the Hope Diamond.
1: And says Paul Dixon, how could it not be? In addition to being such a rare stone, it's managed to make its way from India to France to Britain, back to France, and of course, finally here.
0: And the rest is history.
1: Or at least, well, a darn good yarn. I'm Rebecca Shear.
4: I have an identical twin brother, and I feel like I'm always in his debt.
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4: You, as siblings, in your very job description, do things for each other that can't be repaid. One time, he was dating this girl in middle school, and I think it was like a 1990s practice to dump people by the phone in middle school. And so, well, we have the same voice. And he asked me to do it, or maybe I volunteered, thinking it would finally secure a legacy of twin tomfoolery for us forever. And so I dumped his girlfriend by phone. And then I think I remember feeling really sad about it because she was hurt, obviously, and wondered why. And I couldn't really explain. And I remember not really being able to be clear about why I was breaking up with her. But then again, you know, maybe that's what it was supposed to be for, you know. I was doing him a favor. I was his creditor. And in sort of continuation of that, it's still, he's getting married and he's made me his best man. For a while, though, he told me that I would have to earn that title, that it wouldn't just be bestowed upon me. And so if I didn't text him back fast enough, he would threaten to revoke my prize. It's a really complicated accounting. In general, there's always a kind of unrepayable debt.
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2: It's hard to do politically, but compared to, you know, giving women the vote or ending slavery, like, it's not, we've solved harder problems.
3: This is your host, Suki Wessling, and this is a mini babble. 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Cindy has spent a career at the EFF fighting for everyone's right to privacy and freedom of speech on the internet, and she's won. Her legal memoir, Privacy's Defender, details her role in arguing three seminal cases that set the stage for the internet we have today.
4: It's River to River from IPR News. I'm Ben Kiefer. There are a handful of lawyers in American history whose cases you and I benefit from every day without knowing their names. Cindy Cohen may be one of them. She grew up in central Iowa, moved to San Francisco, fell in with a crowd of early internet hackers, and ended up arguing, successfully, that computer code is protected speech under the First Amendment.
3: That's impressive, but it's not radical to say that as much as most of us value our privacy and freedom of speech, the open nature of the internet has come with its problems. Cindy is the first to admit that there is real harm being done, often anonymously, in the name of free speech, and this harm falls disproportionately on women and other vulnerable populations. Cindy argues that it's important to focus first on the necessity of internet privacy.
2: The reason I think privacy is important is because privacy is a way that people with less power can have a zone of protection from people who have more power. It's also the way that people organize to make change. Every public fight for social justice in the United States has needed to have a private space for it to grow. And, you know, in my lifetime, we've watched gay rights, for instance, go from something that really people had to talk about in private because it was not popular and people could, you know, literally be attacked for standing up for these things to the place where, you know, hopefully we can keep it. But the United States Supreme Court has recognized gay marriage and gay people have rights that are much closer to what they deserve than they had when this started out.
3: Cindy Cohen points out that it's been the lack of privacy that has allowed states to curtail women's right to reproductive decision making.
2: The stories are horrific, right? There's a woman in Nebraska who is serving 2 years in prison for having a conversation over Facebook messages with her daughter to help her daughter get an abortion. If that communication had happened on a more private channel rather than Facebook Messenger without encryption, she might not be in jail today. I mean, these are literally, you know, this isn't like an abstract, I wish I had a little more privacy moments. This is actually about people's security and people's ability to live their lives.
3: She also argues that depending on the government to write workable privacy protections is not always the best approach.
2: Well, I mean, I actually think that they're willing to wade in some really unfortunate ways. There are people whispering in their ears on the other side about, you know, why us not having privacy is great. And we have to explain why us having privacy and control is better than a world in which the corporations have all this control. So, you know, I don't like that sometimes that takes Congress to a standstill. And it's definitely the case for comprehensive privacy legislation that by the time it gets in front of Congress, it's been watered down so much it's not even good. You know, the last thing that was proposed federally for a comprehensive privacy protection was worse than what we have in California right now. Just because they call it privacy doesn't mean that it's privacy. But we have to keep pushing because otherwise we're just surrendering to this surveillance state.
3: As a firm defender of the First Amendment right to free speech, Cindy says that when we allow government to curtail some speech, they often go after the speech that many of us feel should be protected.
2: People who are seeking reproductive assistants need access to information, and we're seeing increasing censorship of that information by the sources that people normally go to, whether that's social media or even private websites. EFF just did a big report about censorship of reproductive information, and we found that even though the terms of a lot of these companies would, on their surface, mean that this information is available, and of course it's First Amendment protected, people were having access problems.
3: She also argues that because different communities don't share the same values, one person's free speech is another person's idea of grooming.
2: What they're trying to do is to say age appropriate for anything that might be harmful to kids. And that's a much broader term. And it includes things where I don't think everybody agrees. You know, if you talk to conservative people, they don't think having access to LGBTQ content or trans content, they think that harms kids. So I think that the thing that we're fighting now with a lot of the age gating is this idea that some stuff is harmful to kids. And that's a much broader category. And it's why EFF is so concerned and think it's a really bad idea. Because if we don't have a shared agreement about what's harmful to kids, then you're just handing a censorship tool to people.
3: Cindy Cohen also points out that not only do corporations often follow the government's lead to censor what many might see as the wrong free speech, but we can't depend on everyone to have the same definition of inappropriate images.
2: We've spent years trying to help women who have breastfeeding forums continue to have their forums when they get flagged for nudity because somebody's taking a picture and saying, like, she's not latching. How does this work? Or I've got this, you know, rash or something. What does this look like? And they get flagged as pornography.
3: Cindy Cohen also argues that online abuse isn't a new thing. It's an extension of the problems that vulnerable people in our society face already.
2: We took an offline problem where women's protection and women's protection from abuse was not handled seriously by law enforcement and people in power. And we moved it over into the online world, and we're experiencing the same kind of situation in which people whose job it is to help protect us and keep us safe from abuse are rotten at it in the offline world. And they're rotten at it in the online world. Like, women have had to publish under pseudonyms for years, right? Because of things like that. So I think that, you know, one of the problems is there's just not very much recourse offline or online to people being harassed. Your ability to come after an abuser and get them to stop is the tools are not great, right? And they need to be better. Like, you need to be able to get a restraining order against someone for online behavior and have it stick. And again, the problem of restraining orders not working very well is not an online problem. It's a problem in general of the way our society is slanted against these kinds of, you know, in ways that protect this kind of abuse.
3: Cindy Cohen and the Electronic Frontier Foundation see the worst abuses happening on platforms owned by corporations and run for profit. These corporations have developed what she calls a surveillance business model, sacrificing the needs and desires of the platform's users in the pursuit of profit.
2: The other thing that we believe strongly in is having a multitude of places where you can speak and participate. So if one isn't serving you, you can go somewhere else without losing your whole community. Part of the reason why EFF is very supportive of some of the communities like Mastodon or Blue Sky or other kinds of communities that are not corporate controlled and have a surveillance business model is to let people be able to build communities that serve them rather than being, you know, stuck in these huge communities where there's a lot of abusers.
3: And to those who say we could fix the problem like they have in Australia by forcing people to register in order to take part in social media, not so fast, Cindy says. Anonymity is not the fundamental issue.
2: They have done scientific research about anonymity, and we have a gigantic example in front of us, which is Facebook, right? Which requires real names. People aren't nice to each other. This idea that anonymous speech allows people to be meaner to each other or to harass people more isn't actually borne out by the research.
3: Cindy Cohen and EFF are hopeful that they can convince governments to take online harassment seriously. Rather than curtailing people's right to free speech and privacy, get more serious about going after offenders in the real world.
2: Right now, we have people who harass with impunity. It's not actually all that hard to find most of them. I mean, the number of people who can legitimately handle being untraceable online if they're engaging in a campaign in harassment, it's very small. It's that they're not being caught. It's that nobody's trying to catch them. It's that the cops say, oh, there's a VPN, there's nothing I can do. Of course there is. When they're trying to go after drug dealers, they can go past a VPN, right? Like, so I just think it's a problem of will and enforcement and not a problem of the technology.
3: Cindy says we need to never lose sight of what we've gained from a free internet.
2: EFF does human rights work all around the world. The ability to sneak information out of a repressive government and using anonymity, VPNs, tools like Tor, it saves lives. We wouldn't know the things we know about the Taiwanese fight for freedom, Tibet. We work with a lot of Chinese democracy people. Now we've got people in Ukraine. We've got people in Gaza. We've got people, I mean, all over the world, Sudan, people all over the world who need to get information out of very scary places where there is official censorship. They need these tools and they rely on these tools. And if we decide that, you know, because cops aren't willing to investigate harassment, we're going to get rid of these tools. It's not the right move to remove anonymity from everybody because some people misuse it.
3: Cindy Cohen of the Electronic Frontier Foundation says that there is hard work ahead, but freedom is always worth fighting for.
2: You know, John Perry Barlow once told me, no one gives you your rights, you have to take them. And I think that's a lot of my framing about it. We have a lot of work to do. But I do think that in some ways we've kind of metastasized a lot of the benefits that the internet gave us, and we're sometimes only focused on the problems. And it's not like the problems aren't there, but it's also not like the benefits aren't there. And what we need is all of these tools to work for us. And they can. If we can get rid of this surveillance business model, I think we can shrink a lot of things down to a better problem. That's not hard to do. I mean, it's hard to do politically, but compared to, you know, giving women the vote or ending slavery, like it's not, we've solved harder problems.
3: Thanks to Cindy Cohen, retiring executive director of the Electronic Frontier Foundation, for sharing her perspective. 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
3: He realized this story is going to be about this weird scene.
4: Edit. PRX Remix. You're going to want to hear this.

I am 50 feet underwater, alone, a quarter mile offshore from the Kohala coast of Hawaii Island. The fish on my stringer are bleeding into the current. I can see the faint copper trace dissolve into blue. Something in the water around me is reading the signal. Then the shadow comes. 15 feet of tiger shark, striped and deliberate, materializing from the haze the way large things do underwater. Not approaching so much as arriving. She circles once. Her eyes find mine. She stops. I do not turn away. I hold position, eye to eye, and I wait. People who haven't spent years in the ocean read this as confrontation, a near-death experience to recount at dinner parties. But I see a shark almost every dive. The shark is not a metaphor. She is a Tuesday. Hanging there in the blue while she decides what I am, I think about my father. Dr. Moges Bizuna, born in Harar, Ethiopia in 1944, the son of a wealthy man who refused to acknowledge him, raised in a shack by his mother. At 10 years old, he left home and traveled 50 miles to find a school because the town he came from had no school past the third grade, and he had already decided that the ceiling above him was not his ceiling. He's 81 years old now. He's losing his vision. The man who chased light across continents can no longer read his phone. There's a story my father told at every party, every family gathering, every holiday table throughout my childhood in Indianapolis. He told it the way people tell stories that contain them, not to inform, but to return. He was 10 years old, sharing a single rented room with four other boys at the school 50 miles from home. They paid 2 birr a month, pennies, for injera and shurawat twice a day and a place to sleep. When winter came and the days grew shorter, they were offered candles for 25 cents each. One boy refused to pay his share. The other four children, including my father, each paid extra and bought the candles themselves. They were 10 years old. They had already learned that the agreement, everyone contributes, everyone benefits, was the only structure that worked. You did not wait for perfect conditions. You filled the gap and moved forward. But the boy who refused to pay used the light the most. He sat closest to the candle. He read the longest. He seemed to believe he was clever. So they took their blankets and built a wall around him. If he would not pay for the light, he would not receive it. But the enclosure had a flaw. They couldn't seal the ceiling. Light leaked through the top and pooled inside his fort. While they shivered in open air, he was warm and illuminated. And because he was 10 years old and hadn't yet learned the cost of certain kinds of cleverness, he began to read aloud, just to let them know. So they sat in the dark, together, and refused to buy light at all. The boy had fashioned his own candle from fat and cloth. The smell spread through the neighborhood until neighbors arrived with sticks and taught him a lesson that reason could not. After that, he paid his share. They lit the candle. They all had light. My father told this story laughing, not as a lesson. He never said, "And so you see, the moral is," he told it as a memory that delighted him. That contained something true about how the world works. He laughed at the rancid candle. He laughed at the neighbors. He laughed at the image of 5 10-year-old boys negotiating the economics of shared light. I retold it at his 70th birthday party in Indianapolis. He had forgotten the story entirely. He listened to me tell it and laughed with his whole body, as if though hearing it for the first time. By then it had already passed from him to me so completely that he no longer needed to carry it. My parents fled Ethiopia in 1978. The Derg, the military junta, had marked my father for arrest. He had one night. He left immediately, going into hiding in the countryside.
My mother stayed behind with their toddler, Umsalu, hoping the danger would pass. It didn't. By April of that year, staying meant dying. They walked to Sudan, on foot. They reached a camp, and it was there, in the space between one life and the next, that I was conceived. Not planned, not an accident, but the natural consequence of two people who had survived something together and were still choosing to believe in the future. They did not know if they would make it to Frankfurt. They conceived me anyway. They moved forward anyway. They released the outcome anyway.

They reach Frankfurt, where I would be born a few months later. My father's brother, Alamayo, was painting a hunger cloth for a German church. That commission financed my parents' flight from Sudan. In 1981, after my first birthday, the White Harvest Church in Indianapolis sponsored our immigration to the United States. My brother rejoined us a year later, after 4 years of separation, held whole by his grandmother, while my parents rebuilt a life on the other side of the world.

0: My father completed his PhD. He taught anatomy and physiology for 30 years. The architecture of the human body, how systems connect, how structure supports function, how every visible action depends on invisible preparation. He was teaching the same thing in the classroom he had learned in horror. He just had a different language for it by then. Last week, my children's mother called and asked me to take the kids. My daughter, Mary Coco, 12. My son, Mogus Mackay, 10, named for his grandfather. Later that night, she sent me a message. Thank the kids. I didn't know what she meant. I asked them about it in the morning. Mary has been making sea creatures from beads and elastic cord, squids, octopuses, starfish, and selling them to her classmates. Mogus learned to make them too and sells the same item for $20 that his sister sells for $10. He has always understood leverage. When they arrived at their mother's house and found her upset, they didn't ask for an explanation. They came up with a plan. Mary gave Mogus $50, money they had made themselves, at school, with their hands, and sent him out into the rain to find something to ease their mother's pain. He walked to four stores. He selected a necklace, her favorite lemonade, and a small jade cat, because their mother loves cats. Mary stayed home and watched her baby half-sibling until the boyfriend came back from work. They left the gifts and a note on the bed and said nothing about it afterward. I did not teach them to do this. I recognized it. I have seen it before. In a cold room in horror. In a refugee camp in Sudan. In a retirement community in Charlotte where my father can no longer see his grandchildren's faces. My father traveled 50 miles. I descend 50 feet. My children spent $50. Not because they were told, but because darkness asked and they answered with what light they had. My father's losing his vision. A window once open is now closing. I cannot fix this. What I can do is keep diving, keep teaching, keep raising Mogus and Mary Coco in the light of what was passed to me. Now it passes forward again, in small, unremarkable acts. A necklace, a lemonade, a jade cat left silently on a bed.
1: Visit a Reform Jewish synagogue at the end of the week, and you may hear the strains of a Friday evening Shabbat service. Maybe a Saturday morning bar or bat mitzvah. Or perhaps the sounds of Havdalah as congregants bid farewell to the Sabbath on a Saturday night. But visit Northern Virginia Hebrew congregation on a Friday afternoon and you'll hear this. Prayers. Muslim prayers, sung by men and women in stocking feet as they stand, sit, and prostrate themselves on sheets spread across the synagogue's multi-purpose hall.
2: We probably have, at each prayer, 250 to 300.
3: I like my members to listen to those numbers and to emulate that when they come to services. I just want to put that on the record there.
1: That, respectively, was Rizwan Jaka and Rabbi Michael Holzman. Rabbi Holzman leads NVHC's Jewish congregation here in Reston. Jaka is a leader at ADAMS, also known as...
2: the Old Dulles Area Muslim Society.
1: Since forming in 1983, ADAMS claims to have become one of the largest Muslim communities in the Washington, D.C. area, and in the country. Its main campus is in Sterling, Virginia, but it's sprouted a number of satellite locations in churches, hotels, and yes, the multi-purpose hall of Northern Virginia Hebrew Congregation, where it conducts two Friday afternoon services and holds meals during the holy month of Ramadan. Rizwan Jaka says Adam's first Reston location was inside a church until that church went under construction.
2: And at the time, Rabbi Nosenchuk, Rabbi Michael's predecessor, he heard about that. We were looking for a place. He was like, why don't you come here to the synagogue? And we're like, really? They were like, that's awesome. Moving from a church to a synagogue, we complete the Abrahamic circle.
1: Adams moved to NVHC in 2008. But as Rizwan Jaka and Rabbi Holzman explain, seeds for the partnership were sown in the mid-1990s.
2: Imam Muhammad Majid, our executive religious director, or the chief imam of Adams, him and Rabbi Rosalind Gold, the rabbi emeritus of the Northern Virginia Hebrew Congregation, started dialoguing together more from a clergy kind of dialogue, kind of leadership engagement and fellowship in this area.
3: Which is relatively early on a national level for Muslim-Jewish dialogue to be happening in the United States. It didn't really start to happen more commonly until after 9/11, in which case, you know, both communities thought more deliberately about the need for more dialogue.
1: And that dialogue is definitely happening at Adams and NVHC. They've had youth exchanges and, Rabbi Holzman notes, leadership exchanges.
3: We have a weekly Torah study here every Shabbat morning, but once a year we invite Imam Majid or Imam Rafa to come and speak here, and the attendance doubles. Right. So people are very eager to hear the Muslim perspective on our sacred text.
1: The same thing happens when Rabbi Holzman visits Adams, says Rizwan Jaka.
2: You taught the class, and I think there were about 300-400 people that were jam-packed to listen to Rabbi Michael.
1: And this mutual respect continues during tricky times. Rabbi Holzman recalls several of his Adams visits coinciding with flare-ups of violence in Israel and the Gaza Strip.
3: I believe it was this past November, and here I am going to the mosque, and a couple of young Palestinian men approached me at the mosque to have an informal conversation about what was happening in Israel. And the way in which they did it was so respectful and so filled with honor on an issue that we clearly disagree. But they have the courage to open up and have that conversation.
1: Likewise, says Rizwan Jaka, when a member of Northern Virginia Hebrew Congregation approached with questions.
2: Very respectful. We actually sat down, ate lunch together, and we talked.
1: Now, Jaka says, members of Adams have grown fond of praying at NVHC.
2: People were like, we like going to the synagogue. It's so peaceful, so calm. You know, so I think that it's opened up new horizons for people.
1: And Rabbi Holzman says NVHC congregants regard and respect Adams members as a regular fixture.
3: They have a mountain of prayer rugs that they store here. And, you know, here we have different groups of the synagogue who are getting things out of the closet. And they're like, oh, yeah, it's behind the Muslim prayer rugs, you know. And that's just part of the lingua of the congregation.
1: This idea of a shared humanity is common in Judaism, he says.
3: When we say in the Torah that we're created in the image of God, that's the piece of God that connects all of us, that humanity.
1: And, says Rizwan Jaka, it's a major theme in Islam, too.
2: You know, God tells us in the Holy Quran that he's created us as nations and tribes so that we may get to know one another. God could have created us the same. He created us in different on purpose. And so I think that it's incumbent upon all of us, you know, as people of faith or people of no faith, to get to know each other.
1: And these two communities in this corner of Northern Virginia hope they'll continue to get to know each other for years to come. I'm Rebecca Shear.
4: This is Bird Note. Snowy owls are glamour birds. When some fly south from the Arctic to adorn fence posts and driftwood logs in the northern United States, people turn up in flocks to see them. But these owls are infrequent visitors to the lower 48, even in winter. Most snowy owls stay in the Arctic all year long, hunting through both the long hours of summer and the darkness of winter. So, what time of day do snowy owls hunt when they come south? Are they diurnal, or daytime hunters, or nocturnal ones? Where the big owls winter farther south, many hunt from dusk into night. During the day, they often stand on the same perch, snoozing on and off. But around sunset, the white-feathered hunters begin to appear restless, fluffing their feathers and gliding from perch to perch. As dusk sets in, these opportunists fly out to seek their prey, rodents and rabbits in the fields, ducks and shorebirds along the coasts. They will even fly out over the water to take sleeping seabirds. Have you seen a snowy owl in your neck of the woods? Share a photo on our Facebook page at Bird Note Radio. For Bird Note, I'm Mary McCann.
5: When I first meet Wayne, he is quick to break out the pendulum from his dowsing kit to show me how it works. He sets up a test. He lays an 18-inch ruler on the table and places two stacks of quarters on the ends of the ruler. One stack is larger than the other.
6: So then if you drop this down, your pendulum, over the center, and you watch the calibration on the ruler, and it's going to go further toward the big pile, then when it comes back, it stops.
5: Wayne started dowsing when he was 6 years old. The Holmquist had just bought some new property, and they were looking to drill a well for water. Wayne's father hired a dowser to tell him where the well should be drilled. Young Wayne looked on.
6: I was fascinated by this. And guy is walking around on the earth and telling my dad that there's water down there.
5: When the guy got done dowsing, he put a stick in the ground that identified where Wayne's dad should drill. Then he asked,
6: "Does anybody want to try this?" And I said, "Yeah, I do."
5: Dowsers use many different tools. This guy used a willow stick, which looks like a wishbone. According to Wayne, you hold both ends of the stick and it bobs up and down, giving the dowser information. So Wayne gave it a try.
6: "Mister," I said, "your stick doesn't work." And he reached over and grabbed my wrist like that, and it immediately, I had action and you could feel it, and that can take the bark right off you, or skin off your hands if you hang on tight enough.
5: Wayne's dad drilled right in that spot the dowser told him to.
6: When we drilled the well, it worked, and I never got over that, so that's when I started.
5: When starting out, he just doused for water, which is the most common thing to douse for. But soon, he says he realized that he could ask the pendulum to find virtually anything he wanted, and he stuck with it. When he was in college as part of his thesis, he even got permission to go up to Eastern Maine General Hospital and douse 38 pregnant women. He was supposed to determine whether they were carrying a boy or a girl.
6: I was correct on 37, and the other one had twins, and I had only predicted one.

0: Edwin was just out of college and newly married, he and his wife decided to doubt some of their friends to see if the woman was pregnant.
1: And then we'd send them a congratulations card and say, congratulations, you're going to have a son on June 14th or something. And they'd call you up. They'd say, how the hell do you know that? We haven't even told our parents.
0: Over the past couple years, Wayne's dowsing has also gotten him some attention.
1: I've become, I guess, famous, so to speak, for dowsing unmarked graves.
0: Graves. The idea, according to Wayne, is that dowsing can not only be used to help locate water or babies, but bodies too. Which, he says, actually comes in handy. Because when a contractor buys a piece of land and plans to build on it, sometimes neighbors protest the construction. Some will even say that's an old burial ground so that the contractor can't build.
1: You only have two or three ways to determine whether or not that's true. One would be to call somebody like me and say, is there anyone buried there? And if I tell them that I don't believe so, then he dares to go in with a backhoe and dig with some confidence.
0: Wayne gets a lot of calls. He thinks it's probably due to the fact that he doesn't charge for his dowsing services.
1: I don't want to bastardize my ability from a commercial viewpoint.
0: Even though many people believe in Wayne's ability, he is well aware that his hobby is pretty out there for some people. Skeptics call dowsing just dumb luck. And while some scientists have analyzed brainwaves and run field tests, trying to establish some kind of credibility to dowsing, dowsing is still backed up mostly by faith and word of mouth.
2: Have you come across people who are, like, critical?
1: Oh, of course.
2: Yeah.
1: There's a lot of non-believers, but they have a pretty hard time saying that they're a total doubting Thomas if I give them the whole, show them the whole procedure.
0: And sometimes he even makes them try it for themselves.
2: I think I've asked all my questions. Is there anything you want to add?
1: I don't know. I could talk all day about it, but no, I'd like to see you try it.
2: Yeah?
1: Yeah.
2: Okay. I can try it.
1: Okay.
0: Wayne let me take his pendulum and set up the ruler with quarters on the sides of it, one smaller than the other. Oh, and Wayne's pendulum has a name.
1: You talk to it, so you say, I call him Bob. So I say, Bob, show me where the most weight of silver is. I say it goes much further on the calibration in that direction than on this direction.
2: I think I did feel it go.
1: Yeah, yeah. Well, you did. And the thing that this does for you, it gives you intuition. I mean, women are born with intuition, but men aren't. But you get to the point where you don't really need this other than as confirmation. You can reach out and feel it with your own hand, but I always use a pendulum.
0: I think that whether or not someone believes in dowsing, and the profession does have its share of detractors, is something to be learned from Wayne and his hobby. That people should follow their interests and intuitions. Everyone marches to the beat of their own drum, and in Wayne's case, he swings to the movement of his own pendulum. For Salt Radio, this is Charlie Weber.
3: This is Bird Note. When waterfowl are in decline, hunters are some of the first people to sound the alarm and fund the recovery. Jared Hinson is a project manager with Ducks Unlimited, a nonprofit hunting and conservation group.
4: The North American model of conservation puts the bulk of the responsibility to fund conservation on hunters, because hunters in general are the consumptive users of those habitats, and they're just more willing to give money to that cause.
3: That money not only comes from hunting license sales, but also taxes on gear.
4: So guns, ammo, binoculars, all those sporting goods that you would use for hunting, a portion of that tax goes to the states, and they can then allocate that into conservation funding.
3: Financial support is just one way that hunters contribute to habitat management.
4: Waterfowl biologists and scientists have been leveraging hunters for data for almost 100 years now. The big thing now is avian influenza. Hunters are some of the first to see the impacts of that in the field. especially since the main vector for it is waterfowl. And so hunters really play a big role in disease monitoring.
3: 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I'm Jazzy Johnson.

0: is Bird Note. Many birds common to the U.S. rely on North America's boreal forest, the huge ecosystem of forests, wetlands, and rivers stretching from Alaska to Newfoundland. Often referred to as North America's bird nursery, the boreal forest is the critical breeding ground for billions of North America's birds. But it's under pressure. Many iconic boreal birds are declining, while development and resource extraction are intensifying. But here's the upside. With the boreal forest, it's not too late. Dr. Jeff Wells is the Vice President of Boreal Conservation at National Audubon. Conservation science contends that at least 50% of an ecosystem should be protected to preserve its health and biodiversity. Dr. Wells says that if governments adopt policies in keeping with that science, we still have a chance to get conservation right.
1: We don't usually have that in most of the world where we're trying to build back lost habitats. But in the boreal forest, these are habitats that have never been lost. We have the opportunity to figure out how to balance conservation and development and really protect these big, large, intact landscapes.
0: Groups, businesses, and individuals across America are joining the effort to protect boreal birds. 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
2: I'm James Stewart, and this is Timeline from VPR Classical, an exploration into the development of Western music. Hildegard of Bingen was a writer, composer, philosopher, mystic, abbess, polymath, and a literal visionary of the 12th century. She was born in 1098 to a noble family in the Rhineland. As a child, she was often sickly and bedridden, and from the time she was very young, she experienced compelling visions that often frightened her. Perhaps due to these visions, her parents offered her to the church at the age of 8. She became a nun, and though her visions continued, she quickly learned to keep them to herself. In 1136, she was elected by her fellow sisters to be the magistra, the head mother of her Benedictine order. Not long after, against the wishes of the abbot, she founded an independent convent in Bingen. However, the same illnesses and visions that she experienced as a child were haunting her even now as a grown woman. That is until 1141, when she was 43 years old. She says in her writing that she received a verbal call from God to write down all that she saw and heard. She then believed that her visions were messages from God, and from that point on, she wrote many theological treatises as well as musical compositions. Perhaps her most famous work is The Play of Virtues, a musical morality play in which intangible concepts like mercy, peace, and love are personified. It's a dramatic musical work presented on a stage without sets or costumes, much like an early oratorio. The play is unique in that it is written for only female voices at a time when male voices dominated almost every aspect of the church. The one male role in the work is the part of the devil, who is not even allowed to sing due to his corrupt nature.
3: Vos nestitis quid colitis.
2: This play is believed to be an inspiration, a precursor of what we now call opera. Find out more about Hildegard von Bingen and explore the timeline at vpr.net/classical.

One morning I heard the people on the news talking about a football game that they called the Super Bowl that had been played the day before. I called my friend Julian and asked him if he'd watched it, and he said he had. When I asked him what happened, I was not surprised to hear him say that he fell asleep. This is good. What else is television for? I'm Robert Skoglund in Tents Harbor, Maine.

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4: Come on out, I'll show you the whole thing.
5: Paula DeGree starts her mornings with coffee, a bowl of cereal, and her pills.
4: Here's my whole drawer. On Monday, Wednesday, Friday, I take a baby aspirin. We went down on that.
5: But there's one pill in her regimen that's a bit more important than the rest.
4: Here are the little tablets of estradiol that I take. I couldn't be who I am if I didn't take the estradiol.
5: It's been a part of Paula's routine since she came out 4 years ago as a trans woman at 68. This little blue pill gives her breasts, rounder hips, and softer skin, all features Paula is looking forward to as she becomes the woman she's dreamed of. But the one thing the pills can't change is her voice. Is it something you're still working on now?
4: Oh, I have to be very aware. Even as we're talking now, it's like, oh, you know, I hear myself dipping down and my voice is sagging a little bit. I try to keep it in a reasonable range. I don't want to go into a falsetto and sound like Mickey Mouse or Minnie Mouse.
5: Since the beginning of her transition, Paula focused on finding ways to perfect her voice. She'd watch YouTube videos that showed her how to manipulate her voice to sound like a woman. She wants to make sure that she doesn't slide into her old voice, a voice she no longer wants. It's still something she's trying to get a handle on.
4: I have a series of buttons on my pocketbook. The first one says, puberty's more fun the second time around.
5: Her first go-around at this whole puberty thing was pretty textbook, like from one of those sex education videos from the 1950s.
6: George now is growing tall instead of filling out. Mike is more like Jim. Well, everybody is just naturally a little different.
5: Paula went through all the typical awkwardness and insecurities as a child. But growing up, she always felt like something else was off. She just couldn't put her finger on it. She became a Unitarian pastor, got married, and had kids. Only thing missing was the white picket fence. However, the feeling she was not complete always stayed with Paula, and eventually she had to confront it.
4: I had been seeing a psychiatrist, and it got to a point where it felt like there were two walls closing in on me on either side, and I was really, really afraid.
5: So after therapy and a talk with God, Paula realized she was trans and needed to live her life as a woman. But first, she had to come out to her wife.
4: Oh, yes. After dinner, my wife and I sat down on the sofa and I just started in and I said, I'm transgender. And she physically pushed me away.
5: She not only pushed Paula away, but out of her life. And with her went the house and home Paula had built.
4: I have lost my wife, who was my best friend. I've lost two of my three children because they won't speak to me. I have lost my two granddaughters. I lost the house that my wife and I had lived in for 25 years. And when I came out to my church, I lost my job too.
5: So in 2015, exiled from her home in Connecticut, Paula moved to Cape Cod to start over and begin a new journey into womanhood.
4: So yeah, I've gone through puberty again, and not just physically, but there's a certain emotional piece of that when you start the hormones.
5: And these new emotions, Paula welcomed them.
7: When I started taking the hormones, I found myself crying at just about anything. And it was actually kind of a good feeling for me. I had never been able to cry. It was, oh, guys don't do that. And you shouldn't show emotions. And I didn't. And quite often I would sit down and try to watch a movie that would make me cry.
5: The emotional vulnerability was freeing, but what wasn't was her body image. For Paula, it's a whole new frontier.
7: I felt like a three-time loser because I would look at my head and it's like, oh, you're bald. I would look at my chest and say, oh, you don't have any breasts yet. And then I would look down and say, oh, gosh, that thing, you don't want that.
5: She didn't know how to look like a woman because she had no one to show her.
7: I was on my own, and I was relatively at sea. My mommy never showed me how to do makeup. My mommy didn't show me how to fix my hair or what combinations of clothes should I wear, what looks good. But once I started dressing in public, I wanted to dress like someone who was relatively my age.
5: Now, 4 years later, Paula has really found her look. She's giving us hipster grandma chic, and I'm here for it. Paula sports a cute cardigan, she has stylish black rimmed glasses, and wears a light brown wig cut into a bob.
8: So, your hairstyle's very cute. Love it. What made you pick that hairstyle?
7: I picked it out of a catalog, and I love the color. People think it suits me well, and I think it's very close to what I would have been had I had a nice full head of hair. Well, thank you for the compliment about the hair.
5: And with her new look, Paula's getting some attention. But romance is just as tricky for Paula the second time around. Young Paula wouldn't dare approach a potential crush. And the story's the same now, but a bit more complicated.
7: But I went to Connecticut for some cataract surgery, and I had to have a driver bring me there. And on the way to the facility, we were talking, just casual conversation, and
5: during their chat, the two of them realized they had a lot in common. And once he dropped her off, he decided to shoot a shot.
7: And then he came over to me and handed me a slip of paper and said, here's my number, call me sometime.
5: It was exciting, but also terrifying. She wondered, should I tell him I'm trans? When do you even tell someone that?
7: I never did get in touch with him, and I looked back and said, oh, I kicked myself. I should have.
8: Paula!
5: While she's still trying to navigate the horribly awkward world of dating, Paula seems to enjoy building her confidence from the ground up. She remembers being quiet and shy before, afraid to be outspoken, but now she's different.
7: Since I've transitioned, I'm more talkative, I'm more open.
5: She's happy, and one place where she finds happiness is singing in her church choir.
7: It gives me pleasure as much as it causes me angst because I don't always hit the right notes and I don't have the breath control that I should have.
5: Her voice, the one thing she can't change, is keeping her from enjoying something she loves.
7: And the only drawback is I'm the only woman that's a tenor. And the woman who directs the choir is the nicest person in the world. But she has a tendency to say when we're practicing, all right, let me hear my men now, and I have to sing. And then she'll say, all right, now the women, sopranos and altos, and it's not me. And that hurts a little bit.
5: Even though she still sings with the tenors, Paula finds peace singing in the choir. It was there she discovered who she was.
7: Right around the time that I finally accepted myself as being trans, we went to church, and one of the hymns was, in the bulb there is a flower. I'm starting to get choked up now because it is so symbolic of a trans person who has that hidden identity. In the bulb there is a flower, in the seed an apple tree, in cocoons a hidden...
5: For WCAI, I'm Kayla Lattimore in Dennisport.
9: You'll soon be free.
10: Everywhere, all the time, Lauren Ashley sang.
11: In the shower, the bathtub, the car, in my house while I'm cooking.
10: When Lauren talked about her days in high school choir, her voice was full of joy and passion. It's really easy to imagine her on stage as a teen, with her petite frame and long, shiny brown hair, singing with confidence and harmonizing with other beautiful voices. Yet today, as a young woman with three children, it's hard to imagine Lauren singing on any stage, because it would never happen.
11: I loved singing, and that was taken away from me completely.
10: It all started 3 years ago. Lauren came down with the flu, and by the time she got to the doctor, she had the flu. Yet today, as a young woman with three children, it's hard to imagine Lauren singing on any stage, because it would never happen.
11: I loved singing, and that was taken away from me.

0: kinds of remedies, but nothing helped. So her doctor suggested balloon dilation surgery. This is a procedure where a balloon is inserted through the nose and inflated in these tiny ear tubes called Eustachian tubes. The balloon stretches the tubes, and in doing so, it's supposed to help the tubes do their job, which is to clear fluid from the middle ear and to equilibrate pressure. The surgery is usually no big deal. It's FDA approved, it's minimally invasive, and complications are fairly rare. Her doctor reassured her that everything would be just fine. And that's when life went from difficult to intolerable.
1: Immediately when I woke up from surgery and they started talking, it was the weirdest thing I've ever experienced. I told the nurses in recovery, I said, something is wrong. Like, I'm hearing myself. My hearing isn't right. And she said, well, maybe, your body just has to get used to the tube. So I said, okay. But as the weeks went by, it did not get any better.
0: It actually got worse. It turned out that Lauren had a failed surgery that resulted in a rare and debilitating ear disorder called patulous Eustachian tube, or what is commonly referred to as its acronym, PET, P-E-T. PET happens when the Eustachian tube is stuck open. It's usually closed, and it's closed for a really good reason. It serves as a barrier between the inside of one's body and the outside world. So when it's stuck open, sound travels from the outside in and the inside out all at the same time, creating a loud, chaotic cacophony in the ear. Lauren developed PET from surgery, but most of the time, people who have it don't know how they got it. It's kind of a guessing game. Some common culprits are weight loss, pregnancy, and neurological disorders. Regardless of how one develops PET, the symptoms are similar, and Lauren has nearly all of them. Fullness, crackling, pressure, hearing loss, and the most debilitating, autophony.
1: If you were to take a microphone and insert it inside of your head, and every time you talk, you turn the volume as loud as you could, and it's just blaring in your head.
0: Lauren's super hearing also picks up her heartbeat and her breathing, and it's just as loud as her voice. Other people with PET hear sounds you wouldn't even think exist, like the sound of batting eyelashes and moving eyeballs. Lauren said trying to explain PET super hearing is incredibly frustrating.
1: They're like, you hear voices? I'm like, no, I don't hear voices. I hear my voice when I talk. I don't hear anyone's voice. There's no other identity. I don't have, a personality that comes out that talks to me.
0: Lauren says people think she's crazy. This reference to insanity, this is something a lot of people with PET talk about. Either others think they're insane, or they themselves think they are. And there's a really good reason why people with PET may think they're going insane. Loud sound, like the sound of autophony, is torturous, literally. It's a method of torture. The defense industry has used sound torture to mentally break people for years. Heartbreaking sounds. Grating sounds. Loud music. And music that's just annoying. The torturous symptoms of PET, the amplified sounds of the breath, one's heartbeat or voice, they're nearly impossible to escape. They're also painful, distracting, disorienting, and life-altering.
1: I don't feel like I'm the same person at all. Kind of like you're in like a twilight zone, almost.
0: A twilight zone. It's the perfect description. Hearing is a sense, and people use it to understand their world and to construct their realities and identities. So when hearing is distorted or different, people's realities also become distorted or different. Lauren once heard her voice as a source of happiness. It was a cherished part of herself that she used to do something she loved. Now Lauren hears her voice as an intruder, something foreign that exists outside of herself. The effects are disorienting at the least and devastating at the most.
1: I didn't want to see anyone. I became isolated.

0: isolated, depressed. I didn't want to do anything. I was so irritable, so agitated all the time by things like I would never be agitated with, but every little thing's just like too much.
1: And that's including her job as a medical assistant.
0: I can't work as an ME anymore because I can't hear pulses because it's caused such a hearing loss. And I was hearing my own heartbeat and breathing that I wasn't getting people's blood pressure correctly. That could be fatal. Like, they could be awful.
1: And while all of this was happening for 2+ years, Lauren tried everything to find a cure.
0: So now at this point, it's not fixed. I've had, 4 corrective surgeries, and it's still the same.
1: Lauren's story of failed treatments is common among people in the pet community. And part of the reason why is because of the disorder's dark history. Dr. Eduardo Carlton Corrales, a surgeon that specializes in ear disorders at the Brigham and Women's Hospital in Boston, explains.
2: The eustachian tube is very unforgiving. The eustachian tube shares a wall with one of the main blood vessels to your brain called the carotid artery. And so decades ago, people did start to do a lot of treatments for the eustachian tube, and they got into trouble.
1: In other words, people died.
2: And so it became kind of like a black box that says you should never touch the eustachian tube.
1: Although PET was discovered in the late 1800s, the fear of treating the disorder launched it into a state of obscurity. Most ear, nose, and throat doctors didn't learn about it in medical school, and that means that the majority of doctors aren't able to diagnose it, let alone treat it. The good news is that more and more doctors are being trained and have developed an interest in eustachian tube disorders. And that's got to mean that at some point, this disorder won't be as mysterious as it is now. The bad news? There are still not enough doctors who know about PET. There is no cure for it, and there are no FDA approvals for treatments. And many, many people, like Lauren, are living in a constant state of sonic torture.
0: I don't want to live like this for the rest of my life. Hopefully, one day, I'm going to find something that fixes it, or I'll find someone was willing to help me.
1: And in the meantime, Lauren looks to God and who she calls godly women for support and strength. She finds joy in her family and in the prospect of having another child. She carries on with her life and hopes one day she'll make it back to the stage and hear the beauty in her voice and in her song.
0: I want to sing again.
1: Reporting from Salem, Massachusetts, this is Tanya Rodriguez.

0: 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I'm Abby Wendell. Janice Kramer grew up in rural Oklahoma. Every Sunday, her family gathered for a big meal. Red meat was served and everything was covered in butter. Uncles told war stories, aunts did the dishes, and Janice's grandma sat at the head, overseeing it all. When Janice was 8, her grandma was diagnosed with terminal cancer. Here, Janice tells the story of her grandma's dying wish.
1: Grandma had great big ears. She had a really big nose. She had these blue eyes that would just kill you. I think it was because of those eyes that you just kind of had to stay in line. My grandma was named Roxy Lucy. She came from Arkansas, from a family of beekeepers, and she dipped Garrett snuff. She took a little spoon and put the snuff down in her lip. She would grab us and make us kiss her on the mouth. We'd take off running every time. You had to show up to Grandma's for Sunday dinner. She fixed the meat and everybody else brought the sides. There were all of us cousins there. There's Wayne and me and Greg, Judy, Dorothy, and Holly, and all the aunts and uncles, Oscar, John, Walter Berlinger, and Julia Agnes, Jimmy, and Ricky, Jerry, and my grandma and grandpa. That would be 20, that's 30. If everyone came, that was 30 people. Everybody would sit around the dining table drinking coffee and eating pie. Grandma had always been really, really fat. She had fat arms and big boobs and a nice fat belly. But after she got sick, she just started kind of shrinking away. My daddy told us that they were going to take her bladder out. After her operation, these little tubes came out of her and ran into bags. They just kind of hung there on the side, on her sides, like holsters or something. Every daughter or daughter-in-law picked one day of the week to go over and clean house for Grandma. Tuesday was our day. One day I said, Grandma, would you make Mary Hartline a new dress? I had a new Mary Hartline doll. And she said, well, first I have to have this dip. I was getting really impatient. Grandma, we're not going to have time to make this dress. I'm not through with my dip yet. I told you when I was through with the dip. Okay, you know, I waited until that final spit, and then I followed her out on the back porch. That's where she had Daddy's trunk, where she kept her quilt scraps. While we were looking, she pulled out this great big pair of panties. They were pink, and they had little cutouts right up above the leg that were lace. She hadn't been able to wear panties for a long time because of the bags. And she told me that day, she said, oh, Janice, when I die, if the girls forget to put panties on me, tell them I want to wear these pink panties when I die. I'm going to leave them here in this trunk, and you come and get them out of this trunk and give them to the girls. Our Tuesdays went by Tuesday after Tuesday after Tuesday while Grandma got skinnier and skinnier and skinnier. One morning before school, I heard the phone ring. Mother answered the phone. It was right in the hallway. And she said, oh, I'm sorry. She had us all get dressed up in our Sunday clothes and took us down to the funeral home. And there was Grandma lying there in this pink coffin in a pink nightgown. They put some rouge on her cheeks to make her look a little healthier. She looked just like Grandma. That night, I went to bed. I think I was dreaming about Grandma. I was picturing her in her coffin. And then her big blue eyes came open. And all of a sudden, I remembered. I had forgotten the panties. And if she doesn't have panties on today, it's my fault.

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1: I got my seasonal vaccinations a few weeks ago, and when I did, they set off a suite of biochemical activity in my body. The end result was the formation of cells that are primed to activate my immune system if they encounter a particular virus. Immunologists refer to this as a memory. In fact, the class of cells is called memory cells because they keep a biochemical record of a past experience, exposure to these viral proteins. That's a bit of a special case, and it's driven by the entire immune system. But in general, memory is something that we think about in terms of brains and something that only whole multicellular creatures with nervous systems do. But why do we feel the need to lock the idea of memory into the brain? Why can't a vaccination be a traditional memory? And can that also apply to what, say, single-celled creatures do to respond to their environments? Or what about even individual cells in our own bodies? Welcome to the Quanta Podcast, where we explore the frontiers of fundamental science and math. I'm Samir Patel, editor-in-chief of Quanta Magazine. We clearly aren't the first to bring up this question about memory. There are some neuroscientists out there puzzling over it. And as you might expect, actually testing whether cells themselves have a form of memory. Science journalist and Quanta contributing writer Claire L. Evans explored their work in a recent story called What Can a Cell Remember? And she's here with us to talk about the piece and a little about the philosophy and sociology of science itself. Welcome to the show, Claire.
2: Thank you so much for having me.
1: Yeah, thank you. We start every conversation the same way by asking, what's the big idea? What are we exploring today?
2: It's that for the better part of the last century, we've thought about memory as being an intercellular phenomenon purely, like that it's just the consequence of collections of neurons in our brains wiring together in a phenomenon called synaptic plasticity. But there's all this really interesting new research that's showing that single cells and unicellular organisms can also remember past experiences without the benefit of a brain or a complex nervous system, which means that memory is just something bigger, more ancient, and not solely the province of neural networks in the brain.
1: Amazing. So before you embarked on reporting this story, did you have a personal conception of what you think a memory is? Like, what is a memory to you?
2: Man, I mean, definitions in this piece were so thorny. It's one of these words, memory. It's like cognition or learning or intelligence. It means very different things for different people. And I often find in my work that the most basic concepts are always the most contested ones.
1: Yeah.
2: I mean, I think of memory as a subjective phenomenon, as in, like, I remember my childhood, you remember your childhood.
1: Yeah.
2: For a neuroscientist, a memory is something more behavioral. It's what remains after experience to change future behaviors. So the only way to measure it is to look at what an organism does as the result of having a memory. Like, I remember my childhood, so I cried or I smiled. Or yeah. Maybe if I were a mouse, it would be like, I remember that scary maze, so I'm going to go in the other direction. You know, it's easy to measure behaviors, but that definition kind of starts to break down at different scales. And, you know, in this piece, I'm looking at memory at the scale of the cell. And at the scale of the cell, we might see some teeny tiny behaviors that suggest a memory was formed. And I'll talk about those, I'm sure. But where do you draw the line between a behavior and something more subtle, like a chemical change? And there might be things happening in a cell that don't manifest as behavior, but nonetheless are part of memory formation. So yeah, it's really complicated.
1: As many different definitions of memory as there might be, would we consider that behavioral one that neuroscientists use kind of the prevailing wisdom, like the dominant narrative about what a memory is, that it is measurable in behavior?
2: That is definitely how neuroscientists think about memory, yeah.
1: Okay.
2: I spoke to one neuroscientist, Nikolai Kukushkin, who was saying that that definition is prevalent because it is the easiest to measure and it became the standard definition for his discipline. But yeah, again, it's something that breaks down. Actually, the definition I like the best is one that a cognitive scientist I interviewed for the piece, Sam Gershman at Harvard, gave me. He basically said that memory is not a biological phenomenon. It's actually a physical one. Any physical medium that allows information to persist over time carries information about the past. So a chip in a stone is a memory, or footsteps in dirt are memories, vaccinations are memories, scars are memories. What biological systems have done, he said, is to kind of evolve to harness these physical processes that retain information and use them for their own adaptive purposes. And I mean, that's maybe a bit of a philosophical reframing, but I think it's useful and it certainly helps you get outside of that brain-centric model of memory and start thinking about it more broadly.
1: Yeah, I want to get into that philosophical side of it later in the conversation. Let's start with this idea that there is some evidence in the natural world that whether it's unicellular creatures or something else can remember things without a nervous system. So a nervous system is not a prerequisite to develop even the behavioral definition of memory. Does that sound right?
2: Yeah, totally. I mean, plenty of brainless organisms can remember. They just use different mechanisms. If you look at slime molds, they leave behind these chemical traces in their environment that help them map where they've been. And that's a form of externalized spatial memory. Ants have brains, but they do the same thing with pheromones. Bacteria, in the process of chemotaxis, as they're moving towards more favorable environments, they're constantly comparing their current and previous conditions. Effectively, that operates as memory, even if it's a different mechanism. So these are just all these ancient, more basal forms of memory that neuroscience hasn't previously considered to be part of its ken, but they certainly are everywhere in nature.
1: I love how in the story you track back to a set of experiments from curious scientists when this first started to emerge. Now, science probably for a long time had a very human-centered view of what constituted memory. So I wonder if you can tell us a little bit about some of these first curious people that examine the phenomenon of aneural memory, memory without a nervous system.
2: Yeah. I mean, what was so interesting about this piece for me as a writer is that the entire field of cellular memory research was effectively forgotten. Like, it's a great metaphor. And it's now being re-remembered by a new generation of scientists. But it goes back to the 1900s. A zoologist named Herbert Spencer Jennings, who wrote this book called The Behavior of the Lower Organisms, and he did a lot of experiments on unicellular creatures, but one particularly interesting one on the ciliate Stentor roselli, which is this trumpet-shaped ciliate. It's actually quite big. It's visible to the naked eye. If you've ever had like an aquarium, you've probably seen one stuck to the side of your aquarium. It can be found in freshwater ponds and lakes all around the world. It anchors itself to its environment with a sticky foot called a holdfast, and it uses cilia to waft food particles into its mouth. What Jennings did is that he systematically bothered this tiny creature with squirts of red dye. And what he found was that over time, it would ratchet up its response to that irritation. So at first, it would bend away from the dye and try to avoid it. And when that didn't work, it would reverse the direction of its ciliates and kind of spit back at the pipette. And if that didn't work, then it would shrink back into its little holdfast and hide out for a few seconds. And if that didn't work, and if all else had failed, it would pull up stakes and swim away elsewhere and set up shop somewhere else. So we have in these experiments a creature that, again, has no nervous system, has no brain, doesn't have two neurons to scratch together, but it's responding to its experience with this hierarchy of behaviors. And each of those behaviors requires some prior knowledge of what happened with the previous one, right? Like, don't swim away until you've tried everything else. And that implies that the ciliate remembers what happened to it before. That's the earliest example of this kind of work with unicellular organisms, but there was also some work done in the 50s. A scientist named Beatrice Gelber at the University of Chicago. Interesting character. She came to science late in life after her kids had left the house and was sort of an iconoclast. But she conducted this series of experiments with paramecium, training them, essentially, to associate a metal wire with food. The analogy I use in the piece is like Pavlov's petri dish. These were studies of associative learning in cells. So the same way that Pavlov's dogs would salivate at the sound of a bell, these paramecium would move towards a wire that had been coated in bacteria previously. So these are like experiments that showed that cells are maybe capable of remembering as some form of associative learning. But both of these threads were kind of abandoned because they went against the prevailing orthodoxy of their time. You know, in Jennings' time, it was believed that unicellular creatures were driven by tropisms, which are kind of automatic responses to external factors like light and chemical gradients and gravity. So all this evidence that they found didn't fit into the prevailing models, and their work was pretty much forgotten. I mean, Gelber disappeared from science in the 60s, and Jennings' work was considered to be not reproducible until very recently.
1: And I'd love to hear about that. So I'm assuming that because we're talking about it, it's not exactly forgotten anymore. So tell us a little bit about the neuroscientists that you interviewed for this story who essentially revived Jennings' path of research.
2: Yeah. This is kind of where a really interesting scientist named Jeremy Gunawardena figures into the story. And Gunawardena actually trained as a mathematician. He's a systems biologist now. Until this year, he was at Harvard Medical School. He just set up a cellular learning lab at University Pompeu Fabra in Barcelona. Mm-hmm. In 2010, he heard about these experiments with Stentor Roselli, and he thought they were really fascinating. And he started poking around to see what the literature was on this, to see if it had ever been successfully reproduced. And he found out that the only real attempt to reproduce it had been done in the 60s in a kind of shoddy study on a completely different ciliate called Stentor coeruleus, which is also a very interesting organism that may well have the capacity to remember things, but it wasn't relevant to these experiments. So that was enough for him to decide it was worthwhile to take on the project. And he ended up running these Stentor experiments, his term, as a skunkworks project within his own lab on nights and weekends because he couldn't really convince anyone to get into it. And it took him 9 years, but he published the results in 2019. And he found, basically, I mean, with a bit more kind of statistical analysis and specificity, that Jennings was right. This little ciliate can, in effect, quote unquote, change its mind about how to respond to stimulus. And that reveals this sort of capacity for a relatively complex decision-making process based on experience.
1: Do we have a sense of the mechanism for that kind of behavior? Is there a sense of how a neural memory is stored?
2: Not yet. I mean, the funny thing about this is that it's an old field, but it's also really new. We are now just kind of back at the drawing board, and we're now just sort of doing these behavioral studies and looking at these organisms, but we don't really know what mechanism. There's been some kind of computational modeling of potential molecular mechanisms. The work is beginning, and Gunawardena has just set up a lab to do this work more systematically, so hopefully we'll have more indication of what's going on there, but yeah, we don't really know.
1: Yeah. I'd love to talk about this idea that our own cells could show a form of memory independent of the rest of our systems.
2: Yeah. Turns out cells in our bodies have a lot in common with free living cells in the wild. I mean, of course, that makes evolutionary sense, right? Because all eukaryotic cells trace their origins to a free living ancestor. And living systems at any scale can't learn from experience or adapt to experience without some form of memory. At any scale, remembering what happens to you is useful for survival. And nervous systems have only been around for, what, 550 million years. So plenty of living things were getting along and surviving just fine without the benefit of neurons. But it's interesting to think about the different contexts. So obviously, a free-living cell moves through the world. It's looking for food. It's looking for survival. Cells in our bodies are a little bit more fixed, but they also have to respond to their environment. They also have to survive in their own way. I spoke to this neuroscientist for this piece, Nikolai Kukushkin, who's at the Center for Neuroscience at NYU, and he describes what it's like to be a single cell within this warm darkness of the multicellular body. And for that cell, experience is fairly limited. It comes in the form of chemical signals, things like nutrients and salts and hormones and signaling molecules from other cells. You know, it's chemical patterns spaced in time. And each of those chemicals affects the cell at different rates and in different ways, setting off these different changes, each of which in turn affect how the cell responds to new signals. And at the level of the cell, that's what experience is. That's what memory is. It's all kind of baked into one thing.
1: I guess the question that comes up is, yes, cells have some kind of responses to their environment. What makes it a memory? What are the attributes of memory that we can start to apply to this? So you mentioned Kukushkin's work. I wonder if you could walk us through it a little bit.
2: Yeah. What is a memory is basically the overarching question I'm asking in this piece. And I don't think I come to a conclusive answer. That's what it's all about, this shifting definitions and the sociological context around these loaded but essential concepts. Kukushkin's work is a really interesting way into it, though. So this is going to sound tangential, but it's not. So he spent a lot of his career as a neuroscientist working with a sea slug called Aplysia californii, which is a big old purple, gross-looking sea slug. And neuroscientists love this sea slug because it's got these really simple behaviors that you can measure pretty easily, and it's got huge neurons that you can dissect out and put in a culture, and they persist, and you can stimulate them in different ways to examine how those neural circuits work. So it's been used in a lot of studies of learning and memory, because sea slugs are capable of these basic forms of memory, like habituation and sensitization. And they also exhibit this basic property of memory called the spacing effect. And anyone who's crammed for a test, you know, only to forget everything a few days later, knows what this is like, right? You've experienced the spacing effect. Repetition boosts the strength of a memory. And the corollary to that is that it also slows down forgetting, which is a separate phenomenon called the forgetting curve. But these are phenomena that have been shown in people, in animals, in bees and fruit flies, and in sea slugs. And Kukushkin had seen that spacing effect at work in sea slugs, and he knew how to look for them. Like, he knew how to expose these sea slug neurons to different timed chemical patterns and measure how long the neurons retained information. And he wondered if the same kind of experiment could be done with non-neural cells, and if non-neural cells also exhibited this phenomenon of the spacing effect. So he did this amazing experiment where he isolated some human kidney cells and some human neuroblastoma cells, which are immature nerve cells derived from malignant tumors. And they engineered those cells to produce a glowing protein whenever a certain gene was activated, a gene called CRE, your camp response element, that they knew from sea slug research was involved with memory formation. And with that glowing protein in place, they were able to see when the cells formed a memory and for how long. So what they did was they exposed the cells to these precisely timed bursts of chemicals, basically imitating what quote-unquote experience is like for a cell. And what they found was that both the kidney and the nerve cells could finally differentiate between these patterns of chemicals, and they both showed the spacing effect. So when Kukushkin exposed the cells to steady bursts of chemicals for 3 minutes straight, they would activate that memory gene. It would make the cells glow, but only for a few hours. But if you delivered the same amount of chemicals as shorter bursts in time, like 10 minutes apart from each other, then the cells would glow for like an entire day. The memory was a lot stronger. So what that means is that the spacing effect, which is just a cornerstone of how memory works in people and as well as across the entire animal kingdom, is something that reaches all the way down to the cellular level. And obviously the mechanism is different in a cell. We don't quite know what it is, but the effect is the same. And that really blew my mind.
1: Yeah, that blows my mind too, because the spacing effect is something I think people, they don't know it by that name necessarily, but it's a familiar concept. It's intuitive. I'm trying to learn how to play guitar. I know if I sit down for 3 hours at a time, I'm not going to get any better. But if I space it out and I do it in 20 minute or half an hour chunks, the muscle memory, everything just builds a little bit better. The idea that that would work at a cellular level is strange, but your story had kind of an adaptive explanation for it that to me made a lot of sense.
2: Yeah, I mean, it's a phenomenon that is as relevant for a whole human being as it is for a cell. And it makes sense from, again, an evolutionary perspective, because regularly spaced information is evidence of a steady, consistent world. And in a steady and a consistent world, whatever you remember and learn will be useful to you for a long time. But if you live in a chaotic world where you're constantly being exposed to random, unexpected bursts of chemicals, it doesn't really make sense to remember anything for very long. And these are dynamics that are relevant to really any living thing.
1: Okay, so there's a couple of proxies at work here, right? So we're using the CRE gene activation as a proxy for learning. And then we're using the presence of the spacing effect as a hallmark of memory. So that's a bit of a proxy of memory. So there's some kind of mental semantic connections we're making to ask the question, is this cell developing a memory? So there's still room for one to argue around it. Did Kukushkin feel like this is something that people are responding to in a positive way? Or is it more like we're still a little bit on the fringes here in terms of at least using the term memory to describe the process that they were seeing experimentally?
2: I think we're still very much on the fringes.
1: Yeah.
2: It's something that like the general public is responding to very strongly. It was actually really funny. I mean, once that paper was published, I was tracking Kukushkin's responses on social media to people who were very enthusiastically saying like, so the body does keep the score. You know, and obviously these kinds of simplifications that get people really excited. It's not really exactly what we're talking about, but it was funny to watch him valiantly try to explain, well, this is more granular than that, et cetera. But yeah, it's still quite marginal, but it also comes out of this long legacy of aplysia research, which is such an unexpected evolution from sea slugs to human cells to the very foundations of memory.
1: Where do you feel like you, as a person who spent a lot of time with this subject, ended up on what it's fair to call a memory and what isn't?
2: Honestly, I feel like I'm reveling in the ambiguity of it.
1: Okay.
2: I think, again, I'm a writer, not a scientist,
1: yeah.
2: And I find ambiguity really interesting. I think it's very productive in a way, and I think it's conducive to useful interdisciplinary dialogue. Like, I think it's a good thing if neuroscientists and cognitive scientists and systems biologists and computer scientists are all looking at the same phenomena through different lenses and trying to find common ground. Also, I think the more we're able to expand our definitions, the more we realize how much we have in common with all these more quote-unquote primitive forms of life. And that gets me really jazzed, because anything that takes our human-centric worldview down a peg and brings us into conversation with the rest of the living world is probably good for us.
1: That's an interesting perspective, because it essentially says it may not matter in a scientific context whether you call it a memory or not, but in a wider social context, it actually feels really meaningful.
2: Yeah, exactly.
1: Well, this has been great, Claire. Thank you for talking through the story with us. I think everyone should go out and read it. What Can a Cell Remember? We always like to end our episodes with a recommendation from our guests. So what's exciting your imagination this week?
2: There's this YouTube channel called Journey to the Microcosmos. Are you familiar with this?
1: I'm not, but I want to hear about it.
2: It's an amazing YouTube channel of incredibly beautiful microscopic photography of the microcosmos. They actually stopped making videos recently, but they have this 24-hour streaming video called Lo-Fi Microbes to Study To. That is just an endless stream of beautiful unicellular creatures, tardigrades, blobbing around in their secret world set to ambient music. And I wrote a lot of this piece with that in another tab. I found it very helpful and relaxing.
1: Yeah, that sounds awesome. Well, thanks again for joining us, Claire. I'm looking forward to the next time we can have you on.
2: Yeah, me too.
1: Also on Quanta this week, you can read a story about the mechanical forces involved in how cells form a living creature, and the latest math related to the simplex method, which can be used to optimize multiple variables in a system. We're going to leave you today with a musical interlude brought to you by today's guest. Because in addition to being an award-winning science writer, Claire L. Evans is also the singer of the Grammy-nominated pop group Yacht. This is Little Instant from their 2019 record Chain Tripping, courtesy of DFA Records.

0: If you've been enjoying the Quanta podcast, please take a moment to rate the show and leave a review. 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I'm Quanta's editor-in-chief, Samir Patel. 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The production team is Ali Budner, Deborah J. Balthazar, Genevieve Sponsler, and Tommy Bazarian. The executive producer of PRX Productions is Jocelyn Gonzalez. From Quanta Magazine, Simon France and myself provide editorial guidance with support from Matt Carlstrom, Samuel Velasco, Simone Barr, and Michael Kenyangolo. 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
1: This is Bird Note. When waterfowl are in decline, hunters are some of the first people to sound the alarm and fund the recovery. Jared Hinson is a project manager with Ducks Unlimited, a nonprofit hunting and conservation group.
2: The North American model of conservation puts the bulk of the responsibility to fund conservation on hunters, because hunters in general are the consumptive users of those habitats, and they're just more willing to give money to that cause.
1: That money not only comes from hunting license sales, but also taxes on gear.
2: So, guns, ammo, binoculars, all those sporting goods that you would use for hunting, a portion of that tax goes to the states, and they can then allocate that into conservation funding.
1: Financial support is just one way that hunters contribute to habitat management.
2: Waterfowl biologists and scientists have been leveraging hunters for data for almost 100 years now. The big thing now is avian influenza. Hunters are some of the first to see the impacts of that in the field, especially since the main vector for it is waterfowl. And so hunters really play a big role in disease monitoring.
1: Learn more about how hunters support wildlife conservation in Season 8 of Bring Birds Back. 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I'm Jazzy Johnson.
3: Swift Current Pass rises sharply from Going to the Sun Road, a winding highway that slithers along the edge of a deep valley in the center of Glacier National Park. My wife Rachel and I will walk 50 miles and cross three mountain passes before we see asphalt again. From the car, the mountains look impossibly steep and majestic. From the tree-covered trails, they just look impossibly steep.
4: So I've been hiking for about a mile or so, and we're going pretty much straight up, and we'll be camping tonight in snow, which is hard to believe, just a few miles up this trail, straight up this trail. So
3: that's right, snow. Montana had record snowfalls in June this year, and the mountains still sparkle under the hot July sun. The trail starts with a merciless 2,000-foot climb through pine forests and mountain meadows. I begin to wonder why I put myself through this strain. After several hours of hiking, the wildflowers give way to snowfields. Finally, we come across a sign for our campground.
4: Is that for real? We just came on a sign that says Granite Park Campground, 0.6 miles. And it's just pointing directly into a forest covered with snow.
3: There was no trail, so we headed blindly into the woods. About 20 minutes later, we come across a sign sticking out of the snow. We have Granite Park Campsite all to ourselves. A rushing creek cuts through the snow. I cross it and walk to a clearing above the trees. And I immediately forget about the hours of slogging up switchbacks. The valley below unfolds in shadows. Snow-capped granite peaks rise into the purple sky. I now understand why the park is called the Crown of the Continent. I find a rock and sit for hours, exhausted, mesmerized.
4: It's very odd. I'm sitting here in snow, being bitten by mosquitoes. They will not leave me alone. They are hungry.
3: The next morning, we hike over the Continental Divide at Swift Current Pass. On the other side, we celebrate the joy of going downhill by boot skiing down a snowfield several hundred feet long. You can still see glaciers on both sides of the trail. They're hardly the mammoth chunks of ice that carved the valleys below and whittled the mountaintops into spire-like horns and tall, thin ridges. We pass Swift Current Glacier. Photos from the 1930s show it filling a hollow bowl in the mountain. Now it's shrunk by a third. Mountain glaciers are one of the best measures of climate change because, unlike plants or animals, they have only one response to rising temperatures. They shrink. Due to global warming, the last glaciers in the park are expected to melt away in 12 years. Our next night, we camp at what is still called Many Glacier Valley. We share a campsite with two teenagers on a cross-country trip.
5: I'm out here to get away from my mom and self-discovery. I don't know what I'd want to do with my life or myself, so I don't have a reason. I thought I'd come out here and find one.
3: Christina Bavinet is 19 years old and has never backpacked before. Their first day involved a 14-mile hike over a snowy pass. Christina slipped and started to slide down the mountain.
5: I could not stop. So then I just started worrying about what was going to happen when I got to the bottom of it.
3: Thankfully, there was trees at the bottom, not a cliff. She made it back to the trail and eventually back to the campsite.
5: The first thing I did was cry, and then I just wanted my mommy. That was it. And then ever since, I called my mom that night and told her I loved her and that I couldn't wait to come home.
3: Christina and her friend called off the rest of their hike. The wilderness had taught her something she needed to know, even if it hadn't been what she'd expected to learn. I think that happens to every hiker in one way or another. There's a romanticism to backpacking that can obscure its more painful and grueling aspects. I spend much more time recalling the sweeping views than the way I felt going up the passes. By the third day on the trail, I'm used to walking for hours. The rhythm of my steps becomes a sort of hypnotic tonic. I'm aware of the sounds around me, and my mind wanders aimlessly. My wife Rachel is a policy wonk for an Austin City Council member. She needs to get away to feel like this.
6: I like being completely disconnected from your regular life so that there's no chance of checking back in. And there's no... you make all your decisions ahead of time, and so you just go. And there's nothing to decide other than, should we have the Kathmandu curry or the beans and rice?
5: Hey, bear!
3: There are three main dangers in Glacier: falling off a cliff, drowning, and having a bad encounter with a grizzly bear.
7: Yo! Bear!
3: The park is home to around 300 of them. Grizzlies can weigh 1,000 pounds and are much more aggressive than black bears.
7: Don't test me!
3: It's a bad idea to surprise a grizzly, so we make a lot of noise as we walk along.
7: I know kung fu!
3: The grizzlies force glacier hikers to get friendly. You need a permit for each campground, and there's a shared kitchen area so that food smells stay far away from the tents. No one wants to wake up to a blur of fur and teeth searching for a midnight snack. So when we arrive at camp, we sit around our portable gas stoves with our fellow backpackers. A typical conversation? The best freeze-dried food, of course.
8: I haven't had one yet.
9: Oh, really?
8: They're like,
9: have you had one?
3: There's an immediate intimacy among strangers cooking together in the wilderness. We meet parents who come out here with their children to get away from PlayStations and cell phones. Tonight, there's 8 firefighters here. Our next day is our longest and hardest hike, 14 miles with a 3,000-foot climb over a pass. Glacier lies where many of North America's ecosystems meet. Arctic, Pacific, the Great Plains, the Central Rockies. Plants and animals from all these environments find a home here. Deer among wildflower meadows. A bull moose grazing near shimmering Poya Lake. bighorn sheep and mountain goats scaling impossible granite precipices high above the tree line. And then, just ahead of us, Rachel gasps, a bear.
6: It wasn't very big, so I worry that it's a cub and that there's a mother around, so we'll just hang out.
3: It was a black bear, and I didn't catch a glimpse. I was a bit relieved, but also disappointed.
6: I, like, went around a corner, and it was, like, 20 feet away, and it was just, a, like, it just jumped and took off.
3: We regrouped, ramped up our bear calls, and headed back down the trail. We had another 18 miles to reach our car. The bear could stay, but we are just passing through.
6: Cody!
3: In Glacier National Park, I'm Michael May for Weekend America.
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4: I'm Jana Levin.
5: And I'm Steve Strogatz.
4: And this is The Joy of Why, a podcast from Quantum Magazine exploring some of the biggest unanswered questions in math and science today. Hey, Steve.
5: Hi, Jana.
4: We have a small little topic today, depending on how you look at it. Little in that we're looking back when the universe was maybe very small. Not so small in terms of profundity. We're going to be talking about the origin of the universe.
5: Okay. Small topic, I see.
4: Yes, just that little topic. And it's interesting because there's kind of a leaning in this conversation towards why. Why did the universe begin? Or why is it the way it is? And that's actually, even though our title is The Joy of Why, not usually how people approach the Big Bang by asking why.
5: I don't even understand the question yet. This sounds interesting.
4: Well, I have this friend, Thomas Hertog, who I first met when he was this very young scientist just starting his studies in Cambridge, and he began working with Stephen Hawking on the big questions. Can you imagine being thrown in? And they worked together through a lot of different phases of Stephen's life and well-being, and they began asking questions in a slightly different way, not just how did the universe begin, but was it tuned for life? And how might these physical laws account for the emergence of life?
5: You're not going in an anthropic principle direction, are you?
4: Well, as I understand it, Stephen was horrified by the multiverse, by this sort of anthropic approach. And yet he couldn't deny that there was something there. And so no, they're not exactly going to be anthropic, which would kind of say, from this God's eye view, all of these universes happen. It's just a matter of which one we land in.
5: Yeah.
4: Right? In a way, Hawking was rejecting that.
5: Okay.
4: And I think almost in another extreme to ask about the origin of the universe specifically from our point of view, with the observer nested in the question.
5: Okay. It almost reminds me of Descartes. Like, the one thing you can rely on is I think, therefore I am. So in this case, we are here observing the universe. We know at least that.
4: Yeah, we know we're here. You know, in the multiverse thinking, everything that can happen happens. And you're just sort of saying, well, I guess I'm just in the one that was viable for life. This is a little different. It's more a kind of Darwinian approach. We are in a tree of life, and this is our specific tree. Maybe it makes more sense to follow our tree backward and then begin to look at the origin of the universe from the series of steps, selections that led to the life that we live on this viable planet. But it gets pretty challenging as we go into it. And the book that he wrote on this was On the Origin of Time, Stephen Hawking's Final Theory, with a reference as though on the origin of species. So it really is something they pursued for a very long time. But I guess I'm wondering, I know we call this The Joy of Why, but what you think of framing a why question with something like the Big Bang.
5: You'd think, of course, I'm in favor of it since we're on this show.
4: Right.
5: But it really runs counter to the way we're brought up in science,
4: mm-hmm.
5: right? These teleological questions, as they're sometimes disparagingly referred to, like that harkens back to Aristotle and all. You're not supposed to ask the why question, especially about inanimate things. Like there may be some justification for living things that they do have, even if not a purpose, natural selection gives a feeling of why.
4: Mm-hmm.
5: But with matter and the universe and energy and space-time, it's hard to even understand what why could mean.
4: Yeah. Actually, it's interesting that you say that, because when they start to run the movie back to the very beginning, they begin to see that physics itself, as the argument begins to disintegrate, space and time become harder and harder to distinguish from each other. In some sense, maybe time itself becomes a concept we can no longer really rely on. And he says there's a kind of epistemic horizon,
5: mm-hmm.
4: right, where quantum mechanics becomes so dominant in dictating the behavior of the physical world that what we typically understand as physical laws themselves don't even apply.
5: Nice. Interesting.
4: And so
5: wild.
4: He's sort of saying, you know what? That why question dissolves with it.
5: Ooh.
4: Yeah.
5: Okay.
4: I don't know if I'm doing him justice. So maybe we should turn this to Thomas himself. Here's professor of theoretical physics at Belgium's University of Leuven, Thomas Hertog. Welcome to The Joy of Why, Thomas. We're so pleased to have you on the show. We haven't spoken in a while.
6: Thank you, Jenna.
4: When we first met, you were a PhD student and you were just meeting Stephen Hawking, but he was already a celebrity. What was that experience like?
6: Well, it took a little while to get over the encounter with such a celebrity, but my first encounter was, to my own surprise, some sort of homecoming for me. Because as a young boy, I had been very much interested in big philosophical questions, and I happened to be good at maths. I must say I never quite met a physicist like Stephen, who was essentially guided by huge age-old questions, and at the same time trying to understand these questions using solid scientific reasoning. So it was a remarkable encounter, and it sort of changed my life.
4: So over the next 20 years, you're working together really until the end of his life.
6: On and off, yeah.
4: Probably the day you met him. He was already struggling to communicate with interfaces and various halting methods. But in the end, it came down to you bracing yourself within his field of view and interpreting his facial expressions. Can you describe that in the final years?
6: Right. There was a big change. In the 90s, he had his computer. He was speaking fluently, typing out sentences. And that's what I think in the end kept us going. The fact that we had the opportunity in the late 90s, early 2000s to build up a common intuition, shared calculations, shared work. And I must admit that at several occasions, I thought this is it. It's almost impossible to work with him later in the last 5-6 years of his life. But then you discover to your surprise that theoretical physics is a really social affair. And that when you have a close collaborator for many years, you do develop a shared intuition. And that's what then kicks in. And these are wonderful collaborations. So indeed, we developed a truly bizarre mix of verbal and nonverbal and other creative ways of communicating.
4: Now, were you coming straight from Belgium when you came to Cambridge?
6: Yes.
4: What made you decide to come to Cambridge, to leave home?
6: The complete lack of any serious cosmology at the time in Belgium, which was too bad, really, because in the 1930s and 40s, there was a small but wonderful cosmology community in Belgium, led or inspired by these pioneering works of Georges Lemaître, this Belgian priest astronomer who came up with the idea of a Big Bang. But that all died out by the time I grew up. And someone told me, well, if you're interested in cosmology, you should go to Cambridge. So it was known at the time as a mecca for cosmology, I would say.
4: So you're already interested in these big questions. You come to Cambridge to immerse yourself.
6: Yeah.
4: What drew you to ask questions that seem so outside the scope of human reach?
6: I'm really not sure, but I did start out studying physics, being already interested in those philosophical questions. You see, in Belgium, we have an extremely old-fashioned educational system, and we learn ancient Greek. So in high school, we read Plato and all these guys in their original texts. I really enjoyed this. And then the combination, I guess, with my interests in playing with mathematics led me to theoretical physics. And eventually I met Stephen, who happened to have a very similar approach to physics. To me, Stephen was really someone who stuck to the scientific method, who stuck fairly close to theories. And of course, this was also the late 90s. So this was a period in cosmology in which the multiverse was very famous. It led to lots of paradoxes. So there was something to figure out that was clear. There was all sort of bizarre things going on. And there were lots of observations in cosmology that were beginning to support the idea of inflation, dark energy, and so forth. So it was this whole context, I think, which conspired with my sort of intuitive interests in big philosophical questions and maths. It just happened, Jana. There were lots of observations in cosmology that were beginning to support the idea of inflation, dark energy, and so forth. So it was this whole context, I think, which conspired with

0: man, is the poet's name.
1: How do you reflect on that epigraph now?
0: So I came across his poetry while I was in the final stages of writing my book. And it summarizes in one sentence my entire story, including indeed from the naive idea that we might want to understand the question of the origin based on prior truths, on transcendental, mathematical, Platonic, unchanging laws. And that's also how my work with Hawking started out, right? I mean, many times in physics, we were driven to this paradigm shift, to turning cosmology inside out by necessity, because the rest didn't work. So then the second part of the quote, the question of the origin hides the origin of the question, is for me really a way of saying that our human condition as observers within this universe should be somehow integrated. There should be a place for this within our mathematical framework. Traditionally, in physics and in cosmology, we try to come up with causal prior explanations of things. This state of affairs leads to the following. That's causality, that's dynamics. It's all built into the framework we use. But one might wonder that with the discovery of the Big Bang, the origin of time, we might wonder whether we haven't discovered something that does not quite have a cause. So whether we should be looking, like we do in the rest of physics, for some sort of prior explanation, or whether the Big Bang is something we can only understand retrospectively from our position as observers within an old universe. So that's the kind of provocative question I asked at the start of my book. And frankly, it's the kind of question that was with Stephen and me for many years on the background track.
1: You describe in the preface of your book that the universe emerged in some sense from a violent birth, as though it knew it was destined to be our home. And you said some of the first words that Stephen ever said to you was, the universe we observe appears designed. Are you saying you're uncomfortable with the fact that it seems to be so finely tuned for our home?
0: Yeah, I do not believe, and Stephen certainly did not believe, that there was an actual designer or a god behind this whole thing. He would rather keep religion out of the physics of the Big Bang. But then on the other hand, the laws of physics as we know them seem mysteriously fit for life. They seem fine-tuned. It's as if the universe was destined to bring forth life at some point. So what should we think of this? Is this a mathematical fluke? Are there many Big Bangs? Is this a deep mathematical truth? Did the universe have to be like this? And so that's the kind of thing which was the overarching question behind our collaboration.
1: Well, let me ask you this. When you say the universe seems so finely tuned for life, to most people who are hearing about the universe, it does not seem that way. For instance, it seems to be just us. So here we are. There are, what, hundreds of billions of planets in our Milky Way galaxy alone? We're the only ones.
0: Yeah, we're here.
1: That doesn't seem very finely tuned for life.
0: Very good point. Down at the level of fundamental physics, down at the level of the particle forces and the composition of the universe, the fact that we have three dimensions of space and all that, it seems to me fine-tuned to bring forth life. Change any of these properties of the laws and quickly you end up with a lifeless universe. But you're absolutely right that it does not mean that the universe is full of advanced life forms. Indeed, it does look like we are pretty rare. The explanation is that in between the ground zero level of physics and the advanced sort of life level, there are many layers of evolution, many improbabilities, many giant steps to take to get there. So on the one hand, these laws seem to be fit for life. On the other hand, we seem to be alone. My perhaps naive reading of that situation is that there's a serious bottleneck. Because if there isn't a bottleneck in between the laws of physics and, say, our sort of level of complexity, then your observation that we seem to be rare is scary, as people back to Fermi pointed out, because then it would mean that there could be a bottleneck ahead of us, which would almost certainly mean that advanced life forms like us tend to be short-lived.

0: So this idea that if I change the laws of physics, I make the electron a little heavier, or I weaken magnetism relative to gravity, we can extrapolate that those would be lifeless universes. Do you feel very confident about that extrapolation? Are we sure nature wouldn't have found a way?
1: I'm pretty open to the idea there could be other pockets of possible laws of physics that are fit for life. But some of these changes, and they don't need to be even very large, have such drastic implications that you often don't end up with stable atoms or stable solar systems. And once you're in that realm, I'm pretty skeptical some high-level complexity could flourish and emerge. That's my feeling.
0: So how do we go back and understand the beginning? We're looking back 13.8 billion years. How do you do such a thing? Roll back time.
1: Well, that's the advantage of theoretical physics, right?
0: You do it on pen and paper.
1: Exactly. You roll back time using pen and paper. So you start with the laws of physics as we've discovered them here on Earth, and you extrapolate them, and you use Einstein's theory of gravity, which gives us a framework to study the universe as a whole. And you come to the conclusion that if you do extrapolate Einstein's theory of gravity, you run into serious problems early on. In fact, blindly following Einstein's theory of space, time, and gravity, his theory of relativity, would lead you to conclude that the actual beginning, the Big Bang, is a singularity that lies outside science.
0: And by a singularity, you mean infinite energy, infinite curvatures, infinite unpredictability.
1: Right. So Einstein's theory would lead you to think that the Big Bang is somehow the origin of time, and therefore that even your basic notions of causality may not apply in such extreme conditions. But of course, Einstein's theory doesn't tell you then what's going on. That's the whole subject of early universe cosmology, which attempts to combine Einstein's theory with ideas from quantum theory.
0: Even though it's derived from his theory, Einstein did not predict the Big Bang, did he?
1: He did not. We claim this is a Belgian discovery, like beer and French fries. But yeah, curiously, Georges Lemaître was younger than Einstein and became a real expert working with Einstein's theory. But he was also a priest, mathematician, astronomer. He was aware also of the early indications in American observatories that most galaxies were moving away from us. So he was motivated by sort of trying to find an explanation for that. And so he discovered these time-dependent expanding universes as solutions of Einstein's theory, which seemed to him a better match to the observations at the time than Einstein's eternal static universe. But then, of course, comes the real difficulty. Lemaître did exactly what you were alluding to earlier. He used Einstein's equation, turned around time, went backwards, and saw that the whole thing crunched in the beginning. Lemaître referred to the Big Bang as a primeval atom, which was the most vague and bizarre thing, of course. I mean, the atom did not really exist in space and time because it was the origin of space and time. And he thought of it as some sort of epistemic limit. His intuition was that it should not be a place for a creator or a designer. But on the other hand, he was saying we shouldn't really expect this primeval atom to hold in it the entire evolution or the nature of the physical laws. So he was sort of trying to have it both ways. And I think it's a little bit how, in the end, Stevens' theory played out. In a way, Stevens' model, I view a little bit as some sort of geometric realization of Lemaître's idea of a primeval atom.
0: Let's come to that. We're now post-Einstein. It's a shock to Einstein, who wanted an eternal universe, that in fact the universe is expanding, not permanent, not static, even though these are predictions from his own theory. And as you said, you look back in time, you wind the movie backwards, and there was a hot early Big Bang. The universe is expanding out of that early period. But that initial moment, all the way back, is problematic. It does not sit well in our hearts. It didn't sit well in Lemaître's. Einstein's, Hawking's, yours. And so you've returned to this question of going back further and further past the stuff we believe to be true, the hot primordial soup, the expansion in an energetic event, to that initial moment. Tell me, what were some of the other possibilities that were floated to deal with this unsettling initial singularity?
1: It's unsettling because it doesn't fit in any kind of framework for physics we know and love, right? In physics, we come up with laws of dynamics, laws that describe the evolution. That's, of course, problematic when your notion of time breaks down. The prediction of a Big Bang suggests we need a whole different kind of law of physics, which is a law of an initial condition. And of course, that's strange. And so many attempts, rightfully, I think, have been made to try to fit the idea of a Big Bang into our standard way of doing physics. And therefore, then you're quickly led to the idea, well, maybe there was some sort of evolution prior to the Big Bang. Maybe Einstein's singularity isn't the end of the world, and maybe you can evolve through it backwards into some pre-Big Bang era. Or maybe the universe is much larger than we believe. Maybe there is some sort of giant space with many universes in it. That's the idea of a multiverse.
0: So in the multiverse, our Big Bang isn't exactly a singularity. It's like a plume off of a larger space-time.
1: Right, like an explosion inside a bigger space. I tend to be skeptical about any pre-Big Bang era. I've been inclined to take the origin of time seriously, in part, of course, influenced by Stephen's intuition. The multiverse is a different thing.
0: Yeah, didn't he say the multiverse was outrageous?
1: Yes.
0: And didn't you?
1: Yes.
0: And you said in that spirit that it's important to consider cosmology from a human perspective, rather than relying on this overarching God's eye view.
1: The multiverse is some sort of the supreme version of taking a God's eye view on reality, right? It started with Copernicus on the solar system, or Galileo. It is the big discovery of the scientific revolution 4 centuries ago.
0: So you're citing 2 successful versions of taking the God's eye view.
1: Exactly. And I do think it is successful. The idea that science and mathematics can allow us to take some sort of objective viewpoint onto reality. It's clearly the success story of science. But the question is, are there limits to that view? Because the multiverse is a rather extreme version of this, right? You behave as if you're looking down onto all possible universes from some sort of abstract, mathematical, absolute viewpoint.
0: And what's wrong with that?
1: One thing that goes wrong with that is, from such a distant viewpoint, imagine you have a theory of the multiverse. It does not seem to tell you in which one of these universes you should actually be. Suppose these different universes have different laws of physics. Suppose 2 of them admit life. Which one should be ours? So it seems to me you've taken yourself so far out that you've created some sort of distance between the universe and your viewpoint. And in many cases, for many questions, this is not important. But the question we were asking about, what makes our universe fit for life? What makes these laws of physics what they are? Well, those are questions that probe the relation between, on the one hand, the laws of physics and the way the universe works, and on the other hand, our perspective.
0: Now, you also quote Stephen as saying, we are not angels who view the universe from the outside. So what is this interplay between reality and observation that you're suggesting?
1: Reality.
0: Mm-hmm. Well, okay, if that's too strong a word, the universe we find ourselves in.
1: Yeah.
0: And the role of the observer, who is in fact a product of the specific cosmos we find ourselves in.
1: So if I don't want to start with a reality, with all sorts of universes in it, and then figure out in which one I am, I want to turn this inside out and distill a definite, concrete history based on our observational situation. So in a way, what we were trying to do is to get perspective, so to speak, because as you say, it doesn't need to be a human observer. It could be a photon, right? Without ruining the scientific method, ruining the falsifiability, which we know and love in physics. And so I think the framework of quantum cosmology provides a way to get this perspective in there, to not start with some sort of prior reality in which all stuff exists, but rather reconstruct the history of the universe from within, so to speak. Quantum cosmology allows you to do that, very much like biology allows you to reconstruct a tree of life, starting from our observations of all sorts of species and fossils. I'm advocating that the laws of physics, as we know them in our universe, are themselves the result of an early evolution, a sort of a tree of law, which in the very first stages of the universe took form. And I'm advocating against the idea that there is some sort of grand equation describing all possible universes with all possible physical laws written in stone.
0: So, in some sense, instead of suggesting there's a multiverse of possibilities where every option will be tried by nature, you're saying all of that could be happening in the very early universe, and that there's some kind of process of selection to guide the universe that we find ourselves in thereafter?
1: Right, but in a sense, that selection is something which acts retrospectively. We find ourselves in the universe around us and we try to reconstruct our history. I'm not saying there couldn't have been any other universes, but the big difference is that in the multiverse cosmology, all these universes are somehow thought to be out there and they play a role in trying to figure out what we should predict. In our framework, all these universes might or might not be out there, but they don't enter into the predictive scheme that we try to develop. Just like there might be life on another planet, but it doesn't interfere with biology on this planet. So I'm trying to advocate a more humble viewpoint, I guess, on cosmology and physics, which is more in line maybe with the way we think about things in biology, and which has the implication that if you go backwards in time, the laws, as we know, they merge. The different particle forces and particle species lose their specificity. That's this whole idea of unification. It's been tested to some extent. And I guess we've always thought that we would arrive at some sort of rock-solid, ultimate, mathematical, eternal truth. I guess the crux of the hypothesis that Stephen and I ended up developing is that this process of simplification and unification, maybe it just goes on all the way. And maybe ultimately, even the distinction between space and time disappears. That's the crux of his hypothesis. And the unsettling thing, of course, is that the Big Bang, the origin of time, would also become the origin of law. The laws themselves would sort of evaporate, going all the way backwards. So I guess I'm advocating a fundamentally evolutionary understanding of what we call the laws of physics.
0: Steve, you're leaning back, contemplating.
2: Man. Yeah, this is really some mind-blowing stuff.
0: Yeah, I don't mean to wake you from your reverie over there.
2: Well, I'm just transfixed by trying to understand, honestly, not so much contemplating as listening.
0: Mm-hmm.
2: Because I, for example, have some points of confusion that maybe you can clear up for me. When I hear reference to an evolutionary picture, it makes me think that different species, so to speak, different laws, different universes, some went extinct and we're left with the one that we're in. But then I also hear him saying that there are many universes that are, he doesn't use this phrase, but like causally decoupled from ours, that they don't interfere with ours. So are they existing at the same time as ours or not? Have they gone out of existence. What is the claim?
0: So let me try. And
2: yeah.
0: I'm not sure if I'm going to be projecting, but I think he would say that's just not the right way to think about it.
2: Okay.
0: You know, one of the things we learn when we're studying the universe is never pretend you can step outside of space-time and look down on it.
2: Mm-hmm.
0: That's so problematic. If you're looking down on it, you're in space-time.
2: Sure.
0: Yeah. Right. So he would say just you shouldn't be thinking that way anymore.
2: Okay.
0: There's no meaning to it. The only meaningful approach is to acknowledge that we are within this one universe. This is it. That's a tree. And by following that tree of life, we get to the origin of life here on Earth. What happened on another planet isn't part of that story, and we shouldn't make it part of that story. To think of every single possible combination that could have led to every single possible kind of animal, kind of plant, kind of kingdom in the living world, and then somehow play some random game, oh, we're just a random toss the coin in this infinite sea. That's really not how we think. Now, as we go back and back, okay, yeah, these are the laws of physics that we have that are unified, but then we might get to a point where there is no such thing as the laws of physics, and where all of those possibilities are kind of existing there in the same way it might have in the primordial oceans here on Earth. He's sort of trying to suggest that we stop talking about what's out there, quote unquote, in some spatially, causally, temporally disconnected multiverse.
2: Mm-hmm. So, but when we go back that far to the place where things start to dissolve, place, like it's hard to use
0: words, right?
2: What words to use? Place and time, I'm not even supposed to talk about that language anymore. But I don't know what, I'm getting stymied here.
0: Well, no, I think he would say, yes, exactly, you're getting stymied.
2: Yes, grasshopper.
0: Now you're getting it. Because why are we asking questions that are so rooted in a kind of language and reality that ceases to exist back there in the very origin of the universe? So our questions are faulty. And we have to begin to kind of give in to this very quantum nature. And I don't know what happens then, but maybe we should take a breather and head into a break and let Thomas catch us up again. So more from Thomas Hertog in just a minute.

0: Welcome back to The Joy of Why. We've been speaking with theoretical physicist Thomas Hertog. So when you're going back to thinking about the very early universe, there's no longer this realm that you and I are familiar with where things are behaving according to our intuitions, but rather it's been taken over by this quantum kind of realm. So you're tracing time backwards towards the singularity, but you seem to want to say that as you go back, you actually now have to imagine that you've lost time.
1: Yeah.
0: As a dimension entirely, that the universe isn't three spatial dimensions and one time. You've gone down a dimension.
1: So if you insist on following Einstein's classical relativity and you go back in time, like Lemaître did in the 30s, you hit that singularity. Infinite curvature, breakdown of science. Stevens' idea in the 80s was indeed, but wait a minute. Perhaps before you hit that singularity, quantum uncertainty becomes important even at the level of space and time. And because of this, maybe space and time, two very distinct, clear things in our current universe, maybe they get intermingled in a way. Maybe an interval in space is sometimes an interval in time. And then I guess the act of genius of Stephen and Jim was, but let's try to model this.
0: This is Jim Hartle.
1: Right, yes. So Hartle and Hawking then said, let's try to model this deep, fundamental, quantum mechanical thing happening in the beginning. All right, how do we model this? Then they took inspiration from earlier work, in part by them and by others in the 70s, which had shown that geometries that are purely spatial, that have no time dimension, give us access to the underlying quantum aspects of space-time. And in the 70s, the discovery was made that black holes radiate, that quantum processes are responsible for this, and that this radiation could be captured by purely spatial geometries. And that was the inspiration to try that out on the Big Bang as well. And so the idea came, let's try to model the origin of time by a purely spatial geometry, which has no time built in. And so you get these very bizarre geometric pictures in which the birth of our universe is very much a purely spatial affair, which then gradually morphs in a geometry in which a clear time dimension gradually emerges. And so that was the birth of their model. But I think the intuitive understanding of this strange geometry is the idea that when we go back far into the Big Bang, even space and time lose their meaning and get intermingled and quantum uncertainty takes over. So you might wonder, in a way, where are all these other universes in the multiverse? I think Stephen's theory is saying they're lost in total uncertainty. They may or may not exist, but from our perspective as observers in this universe, we cannot know. And that's the crucial difference between our cosmology and the one from a God's eye view that we discussed earlier.
0: So in a way, this philosophical shift, this paradigm shift, stops you from asking silly questions about the probability of us existing in an infinite multiverse.
1: Exactly. It stops you from wanting to know too much.
0: It imparts some humility. Now, you're describing these brilliant ideas from Jim Hartle and Hawking back in the 70s, but your final theory that you worked on with Stephen is new, and it's based in newer ideas like the holographic principle. Can you explain how you've sort of revised these very early universe stories by using a holographic principle for time?
1: There are two reasons why the old theory of Jim and Stephen failed. The first reason is the one we discussed. Jim and Stephen in the 80s did not quite take this sort of observer's viewpoint from within. I think they thought of their model really as a model of creation, as some sort of pre-existing transcendent law, and this is how it's going to be. So that was a shift. A thoroughly quantum interpretation of that model puts you as observer inside and makes you work backwards in time. But then around 2010, the criticism was, but this is a choice. Surely I can come up with a better theory that gives me this a priori explanation. we started to develop that theory further using new ideas from string theory and holography. The observer's viewpoint from within is built in from the start. You can't avoid it. And that left a very strong impression on Stephen. Holography is a new way of thinking about quantum gravity. And as the name suggests, one of the dimensions is truly an emergent dimension. The holographic way of thinking about black holes, for instance, will resemble very much a physical picture of a black hole in which the degrees of freedom are located on the surface. It won't directly speak of the interior of a black hole. The interior of a black hole is an emergent quality, and it goes as far as it goes in this way of thinking.
0: So it's a holography, meaning I have a 2D surface that projects a 3D image.
1: Right.
0: The black hole's 2D surface of its event horizon projects an illusion of an interior, in some sense, or of a solid.
1: Right. That's the way holography comes about in theoretical physics today. In attempts to make quantum theory and gravity talk to one another, it has emerged that, yes, they can talk to one another, they can be compatible, but strangely enough, one appears to be the hologram of the other. The quantum description of a black hole or of the universe appears to live in one dimension less. And of course, it's useless in most circumstances, right? Let's be clear on that. If you want to talk to a gravitational wave astronomer, he's going to use Einstein's theory with three dimensions of space and one dimension of time. It's only if you want to know what happens to a really old black hole or in the deep interior of a black hole, you might want to switch to that holographic way of thinking. Same in cosmology. A holographic viewpoint is extremely impractical, except, of course, where the usual thinking in cosmology breaks down at the Big Bang. And strikingly enough, in holographic models of the universe, one of the dimensions pops out. It's the time dimension. And the time dimension has, of course, been the problematic one since Lemaître's discovery of the Big Bang. If we truly want to understand the origin of time, we want to develop the physical framework in which time is not built in a priori. Holography does exactly that. So it's as if your physical reality really simplifies. When you go back to the Big Bang, you lose more and more information encoded in the hologram. And now you begin to see something truly amazing. The Big Bang is going back so far in time that you run out of qubits, you run out of information. And that is resonant with what we were discussing earlier. It's as if quantum uncertainty becomes so large that it washes out anything you might want to know. This observer's perspective within the universe and built into that holographic cosmology seems to carry with it fundamental limitations of what, from this perspective, we can know.
0: So we shouldn't even ask what happened before the Big Bang.
1: No, it's stronger than that. I would say that the question itself disappears because this holographic cosmology seems to build in limitations to the questions that are posed. It might not be satisfying, but it does resolve some of the multiverse paradoxes. It's a little bit like in biology, right? I mean, what laws of biology are left before the origin of life?
0: Your title actually resides exactly in that tension.
1: Right.
0: You have on one side a very specific reference, I believe, to Darwin's Origin of the Species. And on the other side, you're using this very abstract quantum space-time thinking. How did biology come to you as a way to rethink these ideas, to talk about this in terms of a Darwinian style evolution or a pressure and selection?
1: Well, that's a good question. I discussed this Darwinian analogy a few times with Stephen, but as you can imagine, after dinner. Right? Because in our technical work on this stuff, that sort of broader, semi-philosophical discussion is present, but in the background. Whereas if you try to put the big picture together when you're writing a book, you feel quickly that those broader considerations become more important. Because of course, the mechanism of variation and selection in the early universe is completely different than what we are familiar with from biology. But there's an element of chance and there's an element of necessity operating in these earlier stages as well. These are elements that we are familiar with from quantum dynamics. And then, of course, when it comes to the more epistemic implications of this theory, namely that the laws themselves, when you go back to the Big Bang, evaporate and disappear, then, of course, you come very close to the sort of deeper implications of Darwinism in biology. In a sense, I think I'm trying to advocate that we shouldn't think of what we call fundamental laws of physics and laws of biology as ontologically completely opposite to one another.
0: And of course, Stephen's resting place is between Darwin and Newton.
1: That's right. Well, his ashes are buried in Westminster Abbey in London and are indeed in between the graves of Newton and of Darwin. So somehow it seems to me that indeed our hypothesis is the beginning of some sort of marriage between Darwin's fundamental idea of evolution, and on the other hand, Newton's great idea that we should be able to atomize the world.
0: Now, if the laws of physics, when you go that far back, cease to be, does that mean that running the movie forward again, that the universe could have been a very different way?
1: I think so, yes. Just like the tree of life could have turned out completely different, the tree of laws of physics could have turned out to be completely different. Mm.
0: And not necessarily hospitable to us.
1: Right. I guess I'm saying also that a law of the origin is also the origin of law. That's, I think, the thing which was confusing. A true initial condition of the origin of time. I think that's what we're beginning to understand. And where holography provides, in my view, much more intuition and knowledge.
0: So it saves us from asking the wrong questions.
1: Well, exactly. In a way, that's been the challenge for almost a century, right? What's the right question? There's stuff I believe we cannot know as observers within this universe. And yet it does not mean that science breaks down. I think it's a refinement of what are the limits of science, and the beauty of quantum theory is that it sort of tells us what can be asked and what can be known and what cannot be known. So it's a beautiful story.
0: You're not necessarily following where Lemaître had with religion, but rather you're saying the science itself is removing this as a viable question.
1: Exactly. It carries the limits of what can be known within its own self-consistent mathematical framework.
0: Now, is this unsettling to you that there might be, in some fundamental sense, a limit to knowledge?
1: Yeah, that's a very good question. As a young kid, yeah, you would roll into this field thinking, well, we're going to figure out the theory of everything. And I think you're right that I'm coming to the conclusion that the theory of everything may not be what we thought it was going to be. But you gain something else. You gain some sort of deeper understanding, and there are other things you can predict. It indeed might not give us final ultimate answers, but it's a framework that lets us understand better and better the unity in nature. It's a bit of an epistemic shift, and I haven't really fully thought this through, but I feel that, okay, giving up on one thing, giving up on ultimate answers, may open the door for fruitful discoveries of another kind.
0: Are you still loving what you're doing, even in the face of that really quite confounding possibility of unknowability?
1: Yes, because I somehow find it an exciting shift. I guess I've always been a little worried or skeptical about truths that would be purely mathematical, independent of our perspective on the universe. Interestingly, I asked the same question that you just asked to Stephen. And he responded saying, look, it was all well to try to look for a final theory, but suppose we had a final answer, we would stagnate. Whereas now, in this evolutionary picture, we will always have stuff to figure out in a way. It feels right to me to have deep down the human condition be somewhere in there in our cosmology. In ways yet, of course, to be discovered and made precise. So yes, I'm not depressed over here in Belgium.
0: You're not despairing.
1: No, I'm okay. So far, I'm okay.
0: Beautiful, Thomas. Such a pleasure to have you on the show. I so appreciate you taking the time.
1: Thank you. Thank you so much. It was wonderful. Thank you.
2: Well, it sounded to me like the question was being changed from what can we know to a question like, how can we know that there are limits to what we can know?
0: Mm-hmm.
2: That is, a triumph in this framework is explaining why there are things we can't know. And in some ways, it's thematically very consistent with lessons of the 20th century, like with Gödel and other logicians showing us why there are limits to what logical systems can do.
0: Right.
2: And Heisenberg showing us why there are limits to things we can know simultaneously. Even in chaos theory, a very classical subject in a way, it puts limits on what we can predict in certain types of systems.
0: Mm-hmm.
2: So it feels like that's been the humbling message of the 20th century, that it's an anti-hubris message. There are limits to what human beings can know, and not because of our frailty as people. It's intrinsic to what it is as observers, or maybe just deep in the structure of the universe itself. And so this seems to be a step in that direction, but maybe I'm making it sound like it's all continuous with the trend we've had for 100 years.
0: Mm-hmm.
2: Am I missing something? Is it more radical than that?
0: I don't know if it's more radical than that, but I think if you look at the examples you just gave, they all led to enormous revolutions.
2: Yes.
0: And they led to huge discoveries.
2: That's
0: so
2: right.
0: Heisenberg's uncertainty principle wasn't just like, ah, darn.
2: That's right.
0: We're totally jammed up. It was actually, it led to discoveries.
2: Yes, it did.
0: And now the most widely tested quantum theory, you know, is the most widely tested paradigm in the history of science. So I think what they need is that, right? They need to say, look, the uncertainty or the unknowability actually has a physical consequence.
2: Wouldn't
0: for
2: that
0: instance,
2: be great? Yeah.
0: Like dovetailing with the ideas of holography would be great, because what does holography says? It says kind of we lose a dimension, that everything can actually be encoded in a lower dimensional space-time. So maybe we really do lose time and it's all holographic, and that could actually lead to a concrete way about talking about the early universe that helps us understand. I think that's the step that is in progress.
2: Okay.
0: You know, maybe
2: good.
0: We should revisit.
2: Good to hear, because I'm sure a lot of people will hear, like, where's the science in this?
0: Right.
2: So it would be nice if we could get something. And of course, they know that too. Thomas and Hawking would have
0: yeah.
2: felt that way.
0: Right. And I think that is the deeper connection that they're pursuing. So maybe we're in a moment like a century ago when the ideas were so radical that they really had a hard time before they could have a concrete usable theory. But they do now, of quantum mechanics, for instance. So let's check in again in a year, a couple years.
2: Good.
0: 100, maybe.
2: What's time anyway?
0: Yeah, I don't know. I'll see you soon.
2: Very good. See you soon. If you're enjoying The Joy of Why and you're not already subscribed, hit the subscribe or follow button where you're listening. You can also leave a review for the show. It helps people find this podcast. 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
0: 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Our theme music is from APM Music. The episode art is by Peter Greenwood, and our logo is by Jackie King and Christina Armitage. Special thanks to the Columbia Journalism School and the Cornell Broadcast Studios. I'm your host, Jana Levin. 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
12: It's only 400 miles on Highway 89 from Salt Lake City to the north rim of the Grand Canyon. Pretty much a straight road due south, but it took us 3 days to get there. My son, Milo, and me, my truck. I think we drove more like 700 miles because we got off the highway and wandered through the maze of southern Utah, the canyons and mountains of the Colorado Plateau. We drove east, then west, then south, up over a pass where it was snowing, down to a river where it was summer. We camped on the side of a mountain and built a huge fire to keep the black bears away. Milo roasted corn on the cob in tin foil with a healthy amount of bourbon sealed inside, which was amazingly good, almost magical with the fire and the cold mountain air. I said, "Milo, where'd you learn that? You're only 20 years old." He said, "Well, I've never done it before, but whiskey is made from corn. It only makes sense." There were so many things I wanted to tell him, but I didn't know where to start. At least we had a plan. We were going to walk across the Grand Canyon, from the north rim down to the river and up to the south rim, where they have hotels and restaurants, take a hot shower, eat a good dinner, sleep in a good bed, and then walk back the next day, back down to the river and up to the truck and drive home. Walking across the Grand Canyon is like climbing a mountain in reverse. You start by going down to the bottom instead of up to the top. And the danger is not freezing to death, but overheating. From the north rim, the trail descends 6,000 vertical feet to the river, and it gets hotter and hotter as you go down, to where it can be a blazing inferno at the bottom. The sun will knock you down so quick, it makes your head spin. There are signs at the top, posted by the National Park Service, warning hikers of the dangers. Do not attempt to hike from rim to river and back in a day. Many who tried suffered illness or death. Carry food and water. Wear sturdy footwear. We started down the trail running because it was easier and more fun. In the first 7 miles, we dropped 4,000 vertical feet through half a billion years of layered up sandstone. The next 7 miles to the river followed Bright Angel Creek through the dark, metamorphosed Vishnu schist, almost 2 billion years old. Then we came to the river and crossed the footbridge. I crossed it halfway and sat there for a while. The river was clear enough to see it was carrying billowing clouds of golden silt. The sun had baked the sides of the canyon to where you could feel the heat coming off the rock walls, like being inside a toaster oven. I thought, this is the place to speak. Say something about all the water under the bridge, all the mistakes I'd made as a father. I thought maybe if I said the right thing, I could leave the mistakes there with the billions of years. But then Milo spoke instead and said something that made me realize everything was going to be okay. He said, "I want to be the best." And I said, "All right, good one. Let's go eat." And we started the long walk up out of the canyon. This is Scott Carrier.
13: This is Bird Note. The song of a Swainson's thrush spirals upward as we begin a hike in the mountains of the West. The trail leads from a riverside forest in the lowlands, and as we walk, bird voices ring out. A mile up the trail, in a stand of ponderosa pines, a Townsend solitaire lets loose its rush of notes. Another mile along, and among silvery green fir trees, the crystalline phrases of a hermit thrush carry through the forest. A pine grosbeak warbles sweetly from the scattered evergreens as our climb reaches the high subalpine. We stop now at the top, in the open, rocky alpine zone, and an American pipit hovers overhead and trills a long torrent of notes. Finally, as we take in the vast, snow-draped mountain landscape, a white-tailed ptarmigan cackles from atop a lichen-covered boulder. Listen again at birdnote.org. I'm Mary McCann.

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0: is Martha, and I live in Rhode Island. I love PRX. I've been listening for quite a long time. I listen at night. If I turn over and wake up because my cat has jumped on the bed, I tune it in and I listen through WGBH 89.7 in Boston. But it's just so pleasant. So just keep it coming. Thanks so much. Bye-bye.
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2: Cynicism can sometimes feel inevitable in this day and age. A natural and discerning reaction to the times we're in.
3: Like they're continually trying to give us the bare minimum.
4: One rumor that FEMA plans to cap aid at $750 has already made some feel abandoned.
5: A new vow that literally pledges to abuse power.
6: I think the bigger problem are the people from within. We have some very bad people. We have some sick people.
2: Hope, trust, that's for suckers.
7: I might not like being cynical, but what's the alternative? I'd need to blindly trust everybody and end up getting taken advantage of.
2: But what if I told you it was actually the opposite?
7: This is what psychologists call the cynical genius illusion. The idea that being cynical makes you look smart, but doesn't actually make you any wiser.
2: Adopting a cynical outlook on life doesn't only make us less smart. It makes us worse off in a lot of other ways, too. Which begs the question, why has it persisted in our society for so long? And who, if anyone, is it serving? On this episode of How God Works, we'll talk to Jamil Zaki, author of the new book Hope for Cynics, about the problems cynicism causes and how we can overcome them. And we'll hear from political writer Peter Wehner about how religion, contrary to what we're seeing among some Christians right now, can offer a way out of the cynical moment we're in as a society. I'm Dave DeSteno, and this is How God Works. I was raised in New York, and the one thing you never want to be called there, naive. So when someone does something nice, the first question you often ask is, why? What's their angle? I know, I love New Yorkers. They do have big hearts, but they're a suspicious lot. And for better or worse, so too is a growing number of Americans. Cynicism is on the rise, and there's no one better to tell us why and how problematic that can be than my friend Stanford psychologist Jamil Zaki. But before we get to that, I wanted Jamil to clarify what he means by cynicism. Because if you think back to any philosophy class you might have taken, it can mean different things.
7: There's classical cynicism, which is a Greek school of philosophy, often associated with Diogenes, Antisthenes, and others. That's not what we're talking about here. It's the general belief that people are self-centered and that their motives are about what they want, not about being there for others or helping other people. That's not to say that a cynic would be shocked if somebody donated to charity or volunteered, but they might impugn or suspect the person's motives. They might say, yeah, all that nice stuff, it's a surface, a veneer. But if you get down to brass tacks, if you look at what people are really like, that's where you see selfishness. Right? So cynicism, a theory, not about our actions, but about our motives, about who we really are. And that theory, in turn, shapes how we live and what we do.
2: Cynics see ulterior motives everywhere, which leads to a kind of pervasive distrust of everyone, everything, every institution, personal, financial, political. And unfortunately, you could say it's a growing zeitgeist.
7: In 1972, about half of Americans believed most people can be trusted. By 2018, that had fallen to a third of Americans, a drop as big as the stock market took in the 2008 financial collapse. And when we feel as though we can't believe in, put faith in our fellow citizens, our institutions, well, then the feeling that rises in the place of trust is, as you said, cynicism, the belief that in general, humanity is selfish, greedy, and dishonest.
2: I get a sense from your statements that trust is declining, that cynicism is rampant. But I also don't have the sense that in our society, and I find this a bit troubling, that we lament that, right? It often seems that we take that as a good thing. Like, great, I'm not going to be gullible. Cynicism is a sign of me being sharp or having keen discernment.
7: I too see cynicism as something that we have glamorized in our culture. And I too am quite troubled by that. There is a sense that cynicism is positive. I don't mean that it feels good or that it is a positive assertion about people, but that it's positive for our culture and society, and that it reflects positively on us as individuals. That, hey, I might not like being cynical, but what's the alternative? I'd have to be a gullible rube in order, right? That in order to not be cynical, I'd need to blindly trust everybody and end up getting taken advantage of. So George Bernard Shaw, more than 100 years ago, said, the power of accurate observation is commonly called cynicism by those who haven't got it, right?
2: We've come to think of cynicism as a necessary evil. But how necessary is it really? In his book, Jamil says our collective misunderstanding of cynicism stems from three big myths. Number one, cynicism is smart.
7: And lots of people feel this way. So in several studies, if you present people with a cynic and a non-cynic and ask who would be better at these various things, 70% of people think that cynics would do better on intellectual tests and tasks, that they're smarter. 85% of people believe that cynics would do better on social intelligence tests, like telling who's lying versus telling the truth. In other words, most of us put faith in people who don't have much faith in people, right? And that's a good way to ramp up cynicism, but that might not be good for any of us, because it turns out that cynics actually do less well on cognitive tests than non-cynics, and they're worse at picking out liars than non-cynics. This is what psychologists call the cynical genius illusion, the idea that being cynical makes you look smart, but doesn't actually make you any wiser or sharper. In fact, oftentimes it does the opposite.
2: One reason why we make this mistake is that it's pretty easy to confuse cynicism with skepticism, but they're not actually the same thing.
7: Trust me, since working on this topic, I've received hundreds of emails from people who are angry at me for disparaging cynicism as they see it. And they say, I'm a realist. And I say, that's great. That doesn't mean that you're a cynic, right? These are very different things. If cynicism is a blanket assumption about people that they're bad, basically, skepticism is the refusal to assume much of anything. It's the desire to focus on evidence instead. It's not a blanket theory about people. It's saying, well, let me see what people show me. And it turns out that cynicism and skepticism are not correlated across people. So if you have no faith in people, that doesn't mean at all that you'll also be a skeptic. I think skepticism is a great strategy for learning about the world, for not being naive. And I think cynicism is a terrible strategy in part because it is naive. It's not naively trusting people, but it's naively mistrusting people, often leaving on the table opportunities for connection, collaboration, and relationships.
2: But sometimes it can be a slippery slope between skepticism and cynicism, thanks to something called negativity bias, an innate human trait to focus on the negative more than the positive. We remember negative events better than positive ones, pay more attention to threatening information, make decisions based more on what we don't want to lose than what we want to gain. And when groups, political or otherwise, come into the picture, it gets even worse.
7: When we see what the other side does in politics or in other settings as well, we focus on the most toxic and violent behavior coming out of the other side. That's partially because we have a bias to protect our group, and in part because that's the information we are aggressively being fed by our media ecosystem. The business models of media companies have changed from trying to have as many viewers as possible to cultivating loyal audiences by feeding people what they want. You know, in essence, creating an industry of confirmation bias. Yes, it's true. Of course, there are violent people on all sides. of our politics right now. But we should be careful not to extrapolate too much from that and to say, aha, because one person on the other side has acted violently, the other side is violent. Once we draw that cynical conclusion, we move from being skeptical to cynical, we open the door for much more escalation, even though that's what almost nobody wants.
2: Evolutionarily, it isn't always a bad idea to pay attention to negative information. It's our instinct to avoid danger and threat. But where it can get us into trouble is when it causes us to turn away from others, or even worse,
7: much more escalation, even though that's what almost nobody wants.
2: Evolutionarily, it isn't always a bad idea to pay attention to negative information. It's our instinct to avoid danger and

0: I resonate with the most. I myself am a recovering cynic, not recovered. I absolutely have this factory setting to mistrust more than trust people. And that's for lots of reasons. And I think lots of people share that in many cases because we've been hurt in the past. You know, we've all at some point been betrayed or let down. And those experiences live on in our minds and hearts for years or decades. And we might not feel safe around people, and we want desperately for that sense of security. There's research that finds that the less that people trust their fellow citizens, the more enthusiastic they are about so-called strongman leaders, people who are relatively authoritarian and who say, you know, you're right, people around you are terrible, everybody's out to get whatever they can, and maybe to get you, but I can protect you. Very often, what autocrats and despots say that they're giving to their people is protection and safety. It's really more like the protection of a mob boss than the protection of a functioning government. But nonetheless, we crave that when we lean into cynicism, and we want desperately for that sense of security. Well, one surefire way to be safe, to not be taken advantage of, is to not take a chance on anybody. I call this going from being disappointed, which you might feel after one person betrays you, to feeling pre-disappointed, which is assuming that everybody will let you down and therefore not allowing yourself to be let down again. We're very risk averse sometimes in the social world because the costs of trusting and making a mistake loom larger than the costs of not trusting when that's a mistake. And I completely sympathize with and understand people who feel that way. But there's a couple of things to know. One is that in the long run, that strategy actually isn't safe at all. Cynics end up much less healthy mentally and physically than non-cynics because we need close, vulnerable, and open relationships to thrive in all sorts of different ways. And when you close yourself off from experiencing those, you might make sure that you don't receive some really bad betrayal right now. But in the long run, you're almost placing a tourniquet around yourself, cutting yourself off from what gives life meaning. The second is that we really overestimate how much risk there is in trusting people. Research finds that over and over again, we don't realize how trustworthy others are. We don't realize how often they will come through for us. And so our risk tolerance might be set not to data about what people are really like, but to our fears. And when that happens, we might de-risk ourselves unnecessarily. I know in this show, you talk a lot about the connection between spirituality and psychology. I see really cynicism as the way that we answer questions that are often in the purview of spiritual life. Are people good or bad? Are we meant to work together or be alone and compete with one another? But I think the way that we answer those questions as individuals matters enormously. If you decide that you need to compete with everybody, it turns out that you will. You will treat that stranger in a cynical way. You'll have your guard up. You will maybe monitor what they're doing and spy on them. You might threaten them. You might even try to take advantage of them first so they don't get you. And guess what? That's not as sly as you probably think it is, right? People can tell when you're treating them cynically. And as you know, one of the major pieces of who we are as a species is that we are a reciprocal animal. We treat others the way that they treat us. And so if you are treating people as though life is a competition, they will treat you as though their interactions with you are a competition.
1: The upshot is that cynicism can become a self-fulfilling prophecy. The result? A downward spiral of distrust and despair that we're seeing all around us.
0: Since I started writing about hope and trust, I've received many comments suggesting that, hey, sure, you can talk about that. You're privileged. You're a professor at a fancy university. Life is going well for you. Hope sounds like something that you can have when you're able to ignore

0: of our problems. Cynicism focuses on our problems. It's a radical, challenging viewpoint that calls out abuses of power, corruption, and other harm. And isn't that what we need as a world to move forward?
1: But talking about power and corruption raises another issue. What if you're pretty powerless, and trusting likely means getting exploited by people more powerful than you? In that case, doesn't cynicism offer a clear-eyed look at a harsh reality? A radical worldview that calls out corruption, power, and harm. That brings us to Jamil's third myth, that cynicism is the moral and ethical perspective that we need to motivate change.
0: To which I would say, yeah, that appears plausible. It's intuitively powerful. But it turns out that if you look at how cynics actually behave, the story is almost backwards. Cynicism definitely opens our minds to lots of problems, including major social problems that we should all be aware of. But it forecloses on the possibility of making any improvements. Right? If a broken system isn't just an accident of history, if it reflects who we fundamentally are, our broken human nature, then there's nothing that we can do to address those problems. And it's folly, naive folly, to even try. If you look at data on collective action, things like civic engagement, protests, social movements, cynics are typically not on the front lines. They're not on the lines at all. They're on the sidelines, if at all, right? They tend to vote less, protest less, sign fewer petitions, and even sometimes to disparage collective action as overly idealistic and naive. Instead, people who take action, including action to combat real social problems, tend to be quite hopeful. Now, their hope is not naive. It's mixed with real disappointment, even fury at the way that things are now, but also an understanding that they could get better and that many, many people want better outcomes, more egalitarian and sustainable and peaceful ways of living.
1: Jamil holds up Martin Luther King Jr. as a model here because of what he calls King's creative maladjustment. By that, he means we should be bent out of shape and angry about injustice, but it shouldn't end there. That dissatisfaction should lead to conviction, to the hope to make it right. You might have opinions that are moral, but without hope that your actions might produce change, why would you bother doing anything? But what's really important here is that it can work even when you feel outnumbered.
0: I did some research on the history of social movements, and it turns out that many of them begin as relatively fringe positions that gain traction as people awaken to what others want. And there are many cases in which we don't even know that we are part of a majority because we hear so much about the status quo, the news gives us so much hopeless information that we feel more alone than we are. One example of this is climate change. Greg Sparkman, a great psychologist, did a study a couple of years ago where he surveyed thousands of Americans and asked, how much do you support aggressive policies to protect the climate? And how much do you think the average American supports that same policy? And he found that most Americans believe that a minority of their fellow citizens support climate action, somewhere around 37, 40%. In fact, depending on the policy, between 65 and 80% of people support various forms of climate action. So we, in essence, sometimes don't feel empowered because we're too cynical about what people around us believe right now. And if we pay closer attention to the many people, really in many cases, the issues that many of us agree on, that can not just help us feel more trusting of each other now, put more faith in who we are now, it can also open our faith in what we can do together in building a better future.
1: Is the opposite of cynicism optimism or hope, or are those two even the same thing?
0: They're not the same thing. So optimism is the belief that things will go well in the future. And that's a nice thing to think. It can make us feel happy. It can also make us feel a little bit complacent. And it can be a fragile way of viewing the future, because if you've got strong expectations and then those expectations are disappointed somehow, well, you might become a cynic, right? You might decide that all of your expectations are broken and that things will never turn out well. Hope is the idea that things could go well, not that they will, right? It's a subtle distinction, but critical, because in the uncertainty of hope, there's room for our actions to matter. So where optimism can be complacent, hope is quite active and practical. It causes us to do, not just to wish. I don't think that the opposite of cynicism is hope or optimism. Hope and optimism are stances on the future. Cynicism is a stance on what people are, who we are now. So I see skepticism as much more opposed to cynicism, because it doesn't broker a broad assumption about people. Rather, it challenges us to focus on the evidence, which is, I think, the big piece that cynics are missing. The mindset that I offer my readers is hopeful skepticism. That is, you meet a stranger, absolutely don't give them your car keys or house keys or social security number. That would be lunacy. But don't assume that they're on the take either. Ask yourself, what data, what evidence do I have about this person? How could I collect more data from this person? And one way that we can do that is through small acts of trust, calculated risks, putting a little bit of faith in people and seeing what comes back. The hopeful piece of hopeful skepticism is just the notion that we are biased towards the negative, and understanding before we enter a new interaction that we might be seeing things a little bit too dimly, and that we might put a little bit more faith than our biases suggest.

0: Nowhere is cynicism more on display right now than in politics. We all want change for a better future, but we often disagree on how to get there.
1: It's not just that we disagree more than we used to. We take it more personally, that so-called emotional polarization. In 1980, people on both sides in the U.S., Republicans and Democrats, felt fairly positively about their own side and studiously neutral about outsiders, about rivals, people on the other side.
0: It's a time Peter Wehner, a contributing writer at The Atlantic and author of the book The Death of Politics, remembers well from his time working in the Reagan administration. A time, he says, that was very different from now.
2: You have political leaders that are appealing to the worst instincts, the ugliest instincts, the darkest instincts of a lot of Americans. It's at least understandable that people would feel cynical.
0: But that cynicism doesn't just make us feel negatively about politics. It's actually corrosive to the whole democratic system. Rather than pushing us to hold leaders to account, Peter thinks cynicism can make us more accepting of their bad behavior.
2: We should have high expectations of our leaders. If you assume that all of our leaders are going to act badly, then when they do act badly, you just say, well, that's what's expected of them. People both expect perfection in politics, and yet they're cynical at the same time, almost as if, well, what did you expect? Of course, these people are bumbling idiots, or they're not willing to take into account that if things are less than perfect, that can be good enough.
0: And while we've had contentious politics and elections since the beginning of the Republic, politics has become more socially divisive, more personal. It can feel inescapable. Social media and targeted news echo chambers have pushed the negativity of politics into our workplaces, our kids' daycares, even our Thanksgiving dinner tables. It's wearing people out and leading to what social scientists call the exhausted majority. One characterized by cynicism and distrust.
2: It's a lot of toxic emotions that are coursing through the veins. And of course, that has its effect on the other side. So it becomes almost a dialectic or very negative synergism. Each side hates the other side. Neither side even pretends to understand the other side. It really is a feeling that these people are enemies, that they want to destroy everything that they love.
0: Are people inherently good? Should we care for our friends and foes? These are some of the big questions at the heart of spiritual life, and ones at which cynicism takes direct aim. Look around you, says the hardened cynic. Of course people aren't good. But religion teaches the opposite. As a Christian, Peter argues that healthy religious practice can offer an antidote to cynicism, a way to reset our expectations about each other for the better.
2: My faith tradition, I think, warns very much against cynicism. There are countless calls to acting virtuous in Christian tradition, letters of Paul, callings of Jesus. And for Christians, there's something called the fruit of the Spirit that Paul talks about, joy, peace, patience, kindness, gentleness, self-control, asking us to break down the barriers, the walls that divide us, loving your enemy, caring for others, a good Samaritan parable, helping the person on the other side of the road, counseling people against tribalism. It's just through and through within Christianity, and not only Christianity, but also the other faith traditions.
0: We've talked about how humans have both sides to us, vice and virtue, and how faith traditions can nudge us toward the more virtuous side, both in our own behavior and in at least forgiving other people and trusting them at times, unless we have good reason not to. But my sense is that right now, at least in many Christian circles, cynicism is running really high, especially around the election. So how do we square those two things?
2: Well, that's a great question, and I'm actually struggling with that. And ultimately, I don't think they can be squared in the sense I don't think it can be justified. I think it's a contradiction, and that there's an enormous gap, even a canyon, among what many Christians claim to believe and a lot of evangelicals who were involved in politics, how do they conduct themselves? We were talking earlier about the fruit of the Spirit. Do you see that within them? No, you see the opposite. And it's absolutely legit for non-Christians and Christians to look at it and say, what the heck is going on here? The hypocrisy, the double standards. What explains that? Their core identity is something else. It's shaped by culture, temperament, by psychology, by politics. That is at their core who they are. And Christianity is secondary to that, but they tack Christianity onto it. They proof text the Bible to justify anything that they feel or want.
0: But if religion can be twisted to justify a cynical approach, what's the way out? How can we untwist it to remind ourselves that we don't know everything? That on the other side of the aisle, people not like us might have something valid, even helpful to say.
2: Humility is, I think, a Christian characteristic, properly understood. I think it's a Christian virtue. And so that kind of humility, that notion that I believe in objective truth, I believe in reality, but maybe my vision is obscured. Maybe my angle of vision is limited. Maybe part of what life is trying to open, you know, a degree at a time, the aperture of understanding, so I can see things better than I do.
0: That is such an important point, because whether it's a theologically inspired argument or even a scientific one, you know, I can point to lots of evidence from behavioral science where we engage in lots of motivated reasoning that we don't realize. And it seems objectively true to us, but our mind is reverse engineering it as we go along. And so I think the point about humility is important. And I want to say one thing, which is being humble doesn't mean being gullible, right? It doesn't mean accepting everything. You can still make wise choices, but it means being open to questioning your own assumptions.
2: Yeah, that's very well said. Like, you know, we all should be seekers of truth, because truth matters. But to be seekers of truth, you have to take into account exactly what you're talking about, which is cognitive biases, motivated reasoning. And that's why we have to be around people who see the world somewhat differently than we do, so we can hear different points of view. Not only to read the positions that are contrary to your own, but to know people who might be able to teach you. But beyond that, it's a kind of teachable spirit, I would say, right? There is a world of difference if you're in a discussion, whether it's theological, political, or other, if you're debating for victory, which is like a defense lawyer marshaling all the arguments on your side just in order to win, versus debating for truth. Tell me what I'm missing. What's the weakness of my argument? What's the empirical evidence that I'm not paying sufficient attention to? Help me to see that so I can help to see things more truly.
0: Humility, especially intellectual humility, the kind where we realize we don't know everything, is a virtue. And when it's combined with the idea that most people have good in them, something many spiritual traditions teach, it can be a powerful antidote to cynicism. If, and only if, we have the conversations, which Jamil found in a recent experiment.
3: My graduate student, Luisa Santos, and I recruited people to join Zoom conversations. And these were people who really disagreed about big issues, gun control, abortion, and climate change. Beforehand, we asked, hey, how do you think that conversation is going to go? And they generally told us it would be somewhere between useless and harmful, right? That it would be either neutral or negative. After they had those conversations, one of the questions we asked was, how pleasant was that on a 1 to 100 scale? And we found, contrary to their expectations, and frankly, contrary to ours, the most common response was a 100 out of 100. People loved these conversations. And they didn't just love the conversations. Afterwards, they felt less hatred towards the other party, more trust towards people they disagreed with, and more humility about their own perspectives, more openness to hearing out other people. You know, 80% of Americans wish that we were less divided as a nation. Nearly 80% of us wish that people trusted each other more. When we stop and think about what human nature is really like, most people report that in general, people are good. If they stop and think, right? Not if you ask them for their knee-jerk assumptions, but if you ask them to really reflect. So when we have a chance to really know each other, to really interact with one another, to express our values and learn the values of other people, cynicism naturally dissipates. We're just not giving ourselves those chances. I think oftentimes we don't realize that power that we have. We don't honor our influence over others. So that's another mindset shift that I encourage, is to remember that your choice to trust or mistrust somebody isn't just about whether you're going to be safe or not. It's a choice about how to start an interaction. Economists talk about something called earned trust. It's the bright side of a cynical self-fulfilling prophecy, is that when you trust people, they actually become more trustworthy. And with that in mind, I advocate for trusting loudly. That is, when you put faith in somebody, try to let them know that's what you're doing. Say, wow, you know, I'm struggling with something and I'd like to talk with you about it because I really trust you. I know that can sound corny, but it's immense, the power that can have in bringing out the best from others around us.
0: Trusting loudly. It's a good thing to remember. With our voice and actions, we can help to raise the volume of trust and hope and drown out the din of cynicism. And we can do it with the knowledge, the evidence that most people are good, are trustworthy, have a bright light, or if you're religious, a spark of the divine inside. We don't always need to be shielding ourselves. We shouldn't always assume those around us are selfish, or that people who hold different views are somehow morally corrupt. Doing that requires some humility, a willingness to seek evidence rather than assume the worst, to work to be a hopeful skeptic and not an automatic cynic, to, as many faith traditions urge us, reach out to seeming strangers rather than shun them. As we all prepare to cast our ballots, it's something to consider.
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0: Jenna Hamrick was raised by hippies, with no rules and no discipline either.
1: Yeah, I should have been August Aurora or Windy Meadows. I should have hitchhiked to school in a do-rag and called everybody Daddy and Mama. But somehow I ended up with a normal first name. Somehow I was enrolled in the public school system. And somehow the only hash in my childhood was Mary Kitchen's roast beef blend. My parents were working hippies. They'd given up their bohemian lifestyle, hitching from concert to concert with sleeping bag and guitar, for full-time jobs with benefits to raise me and my sister. By then, their idealism was wearing pretty thin. The world was in worse shape than it was when they'd flashed their first peace signs. They'd lost their war on war. There was talk of invading Iran. And all their best frontmen, along with some of their closest friends, had tuned in, turned on, and dropped dead.
2: This is the end.
1: So, with all the hope my parents had left, they, like many, got a mortgage and got pregnant. I was born in October 1980. In November that year, Reagan was elected. In December, Lenin was shot. My parents grieved for the world and looked to their brand new baby for solace, peace, proof that some things were right with the world. I made quick work of those ideals. Night and day I screamed myself hoarse, had violent nightmares, rocked my crib so hard I broke it. The wild bliss of the tantrum had me kicking the walls of our hipped-out van till the blue shag peeled. Every day it seemed I found a new way to run up my karmic debt. My parents would sit on the deck watching the birds with Cat Stevens, and I'd be inside mutilating the houseplants. For people like my parents, who'd spent their adult lives in quest of a natural, childlike state, a perfect, peaceful state, they thought, I was ideological trouble. I was a child, and my natural state was, well, bestial. They tried to rationalize. It was bleed through from a past life, said my mother. No, the cesarean, said my father. Nobody should be cut into this world. We lived in the sticks, beyond TV signal, grew our own food and swam naked in the Illinois River. My parents were cool with whatever my sister and I were into. Live and let live, they said. Unless it involved the accumulation of stuff, in which case damn the man. There were no rules, no real instruction, nothing to muck up the natural expansion of our minds. Instead, we got proverbs. Be true to yourself, my father would say, rubbing his temples after work. Don't let nobody keep you down, said my mother, an invisible weight on her smile.
2: And no religion too.
1: I learned all these sayings by heart, like other kids my age learned the Lord's Prayer. Eventually, I'd go out into the world and discover I didn't know how to live. The basic stuff, you know, the rules. How to hold a knife, make small talk, set up a bank account, vote, how to calm yourself down, what to do at a funeral, when to give a compliment, when not to lie, which water it's okay to pee in. My husband has had to teach me a lot.
3: So here's how to shake a hand.
1: Okay.
3: You reach in, you go all the way until your thumb joint meets their thumb joint, mm-hmm. and you grip around their palm.
1: All right.
3: And you keep your arm firm.
1: Our freewheeling home life made school with its clocks and its rules a real drag. The worst part, though, the thing I couldn't stomach and wouldn't abide, were the bullies. The dull-eyed tyrant in the back of the school bus who made all the girls smell his hand. The lunch lady who wouldn't give second helpings. And my spiritual nemesis, my drill sergeant of a third-grade teacher, Mrs. Henson. She lit into me for everything, from speaking out of turn and kissing boys at recess to coloring other girls' ponytails red. I could barely sneeze without her baritone, inappropriate, over my shoulder. One day, she told us to work quietly and come to her desk with any questions. I had to pee. It wasn't a question of having to go, so I struck for the door. Hamrick, she yelled. What? I said. Get in line. There were 9 or 10 kids in line, so I cut in front. The back of the line, she snapped. Finally, I made it to her desk, and she asked, yes? Like she didn't know what I wanted. I still have to go to the bathroom. She waved me off. Go then. No way was she getting away with that. I'd had enough of her lording it over me. So I went. I went right there on the orange carpet by her desk chair. Henson didn't notice at first. Would you just go? She said again. At which point, I held up the front of my dress and looked her in the face. I just did. She glanced down, saw the streaks down my tights, the dark circle on the carpet, a threat to her brown orthopedics, and flew off her chair. My elbow disappeared in her mannish grip, and we went dancing down the hall to the principal's office, me giggling the whole way. I was still laughing when my mother picked me up with a change of clothes. She'd had to take an hour off from her new job where she ran a printing press. I remember her own ink-spattered clothes needed changing. She looked tired, confused. You meant to do it? She asked as I changed my dress in the back of the van. Yeah, I hate her, I said. The logic was simple. Go with the flow. If it feels good, do it. Right? Not knowing quite what to say, she drove me home and I played the rest of the day. Whisper words of wisdom, let it be. My mother liked to say the best thing about the sit-ins and love-ins and concerts of her youth was feeling the love around you of thousands of people. Holding hands and meditating on love and peace, she said, it was an amazing thing. There is still a chance that they will see. Yeah, they could blow it out their peace pipe. There were some salvageable parts of my parents' hippie creed. Mother Nature knows best, for instance, open your mind, then speak it, down with the system. But not this fluffy stuff about love and peace. How would holding hands and tripping in an empty field stick it to the man or stop nuclear winter? Their meditating couldn't even stop farmers from chasing them off their fields. No, I found I preferred Marx and Engels. Because at least they were realists.

0: My first summer out of college, I played secretary for a city orchestra. A nonprofit in a rundown building managed by a community board of directors, I figured it was out of reach of the man. But it turned out there was an executive director, and he was the man, from his wood-paneled office to his gold pinky ring. My job, it turned out, was to do his, too. Ed, I'll call him, had me handwriting thank you letters to multi-millionaire donors over SpaghettiO lunches, while he laughed with old college friends, his feet propped up on his big desk. Once he told me we had a capital deficit and I should do something about it. And when I asked for help, he said, "You're like a little kid running to her daddy when she drops something in the toilet." By this time, I'd learned to hold my tongue and my bladder, so I spat on his windshield instead every day. When salesmen called, I gave them Ed's home phone number. When I sold concert tickets, I made sure to fill the rows in front of his favorite seats. Sometimes it wasn't enough, and I had to seal myself in one of the soundproof practice rooms and scream. My parents said Ed'd get better. What goes around comes around. Well, it sure wasn't coming around by itself. In fact, it was getting worse. The symphony had purchased a brand new building, and Ed was so excited to show it off, he made us move in early, into a construction site. He worked in the finished half of the building, but the rest of the staff, all 20-something women, worked in the jackhammer zone. There were men around us every minute, soldering, winking, painting, winking. You'd look down and there'd be a guy with a drill and a sex joke under your desk. Look up and a mustached face would grin down at you from a ceiling beam. Once a painter offered to spank me. I went to Ed, asked him to do something. "What do you want?" he said. "I can't change biology." Around this time, he decided I should be in charge of organizing that year's music festival for area children. It was supposed to be his job, of course, the crown jewel of his first year as director. So while he shopped online for Versace sport coats, I organized the thing, half stoned on paint fumes and so sick of catcalls I thought I might swipe a cello bow and go on a rampage. And then, the local paper ran a back page story about an ex-felon who'd relocated to the area and was moonlighting as a party clown. It so happened Ed had ordered me last minute to find a clown. It also happened Ed never read the news. I'd quit right after, leave him to the media, the outraged parents. "Symphony director hires sex offender for kids' show," the papers would say. He couldn't very well blame his secretary. So I did it.
1: When you talk about destruction,
0: and then I undid it.
1: You can count me out.
0: I could drop his calls and kick his car, but I couldn't hire a criminal clown, even if it would get him fired. It wasn't because I needed the paycheck, the health insurance, the hope of a reference. Okay, that was part of it. Mostly, though, it was the kids. The kids who'd come from miles away, only to clap and sing and laugh and hold each other's hands. I couldn't destroy that innocent ignorance, that peace. Somehow I needed to believe in it.
2: That was Peace by Jenna Hamrick.

0: This is Bird Note. When Ian Fleming began working on his first book, Casino Royale, in 1952, he needed the perfect name for his secret agent. And he got his inspiration from an unlikely figure. Fleming was an avid birdwatcher, and he was living in Jamaica at the time. One day, he looked down at his trusty local bird book, Birds of the West Indies. The author was an ornithologist by the name of James Bond. The rest is history.
1: Bond. James Bond.
0: The real James Bond led a very different life from his famous namesake. He was born in Philadelphia in 1900 and worked as a banker after college. But his first love was the natural world. Eventually, Bond kissed the banking world goodbye and spent the rest of his life exploring birds and nature. By 1925, he was roaming the Amazon, collecting live snakes and birds. He went on to spend the rest of his career studying birds and nature at the Philadelphia Academy of Natural Sciences. This was the real James Bond, a brave adventurer in his own right, and, above all else, a lifelong bird lover. For Bird Note, I'm Stein, Michael Stein.

0: This is Bird Note. Rosalie Barrow Edge famously said, "The time to protect a species is while it is still common." She was one of the 20th century's most outspoken advocates for birds and the creator of the world's first refuge for raptors. In the U.S., birds of prey were once fair game for farmers and sport hunters who believed that raptors were a threat to livestock. In 1929, Pennsylvania was one of several states that offered a cash reward for every goshawk killed. That drew bounty hunters to the Appalachian Mountains, where migrating eagles, falcons, and hawks died by the thousands. When Rosalie learned of the slaughter, she spearheaded a campaign to lease and later buy a ridgeline hunting ground that locals called Hawk Mountain. In 1934, newly hired game wardens made certain that raptors were no longer hunted for sport, but counted for science. Today, Hawk Mountain Sanctuary attracts hundreds of researchers and volunteers who work to ensure that birds of prey remain a common sight. For Bird Note, I'm Ariana Rimmel. This episode is dedicated to the memory of Nancy Nordhoff, whose legacy of tenacious support for environmental conservation and opportunities for women will last for generations to come.
1: I always wanted to play the violin. It's so funny. I think I was about age 33 when I decided that I was going to play the violin again. I had my very first violin recital in June. About 3 weeks before the first violin recital, I was chopping onions and daydreaming at the same time, and I chopped my finger. I cut it very, very deeply. I cut the fingernail almost all the way in half. I bandaged it up and felt bad about it and went to go play the violin, and it broke open and bled all over the violin. And the next day I went to go play and it broke open and bled again, and decided I would take a few days off. But I had this recital. It was my first recital. I had worked so hard and I was going to be perfect. My mother was flying down from Seattle to hear her daughter play me and all the 7-year-olds. And after about the fifth day, I went to play again and it bled again. And I became very depressed. I actually started to cry. Because I couldn't play the violin, and I wanted so badly to play this recital and do so well, and plus just because I love to play it, and it's what I do every day. I remembered someone telling me the story of Butch Lumpkin. Butch Lumpkin is a world-class athlete. He's a tennis and golf pro, and he has no arms. He's got hands that grow out of his arm sockets. And someone asked him once, "Butch, how do you do it?" "I only concentrate on what I have. I never think about what I don't have. What do I have? I've got 3 other fingers. I've got a bow. I've got a brain. I've got passion. I've got desire. I'm going to relearn all my songs with just 3 fingers."
2: I can't believe it.
1: And I went to my lesson the next day and I told my teacher, it's got this big bloody bandage. And he's like, "Oh no, this is going to be awful." And I said, "But I relearned all my songs." And he kind of went, "Okay." And I started playing. My intonation was perfect. It was so good. My bowing, it changed. He said that, you know, all of these lyrical lines came up. My articulation was really clear. My bowing became really smooth. It used to be more scratchy. I was able to make this beautiful, beautiful music. You should love your problem. Said you can hate your problem. You can love your problem. You're going to have the same problem.
2: That's right. And the minute you can let go of perfection, you can do such beautiful, beautiful things.
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2: The sun is red, and I eat peanut butter near a bone-dry cattle trough in a dining chair in the high Nevada August desert. The day before, I woke up wet in the misty rain over Pando Aspen Grove and breathed in life from the world's largest living organism, a massive clone forest. Today, I breathe in the death of a different forest, burning hundreds of miles away and entering my lungs as a thin, then heavy, gray sadness. Antelope, Monitor, the Big Smoky Valley, I cut north, then west, on Highway 50, and the loneliest road in America unfurls in front of me, a black carpet, heading into the smoky sunset.

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5: It's to the best of our knowledge. I'm Ann Strangchamps. For centuries, people have considered mathematics the purest form of knowledge and our best bet for deciphering the hidden order of the universe. Some of the earliest mathematicians, the Pythagoreans in ancient Greece, even started a religion based on numbers. Do we really live in a mathematical universe? Steve Paulson has been doing a series of conversations at the New York Academy of Sciences about the nature of reality. In one of many mind-bending evenings, he talked with two people who love math, physicist James Gates and science writer Margaret Wertheim.
6: Now, I know each of you has a deep affinity for mathematics. It seems to be personal, and I wanted to sort of dig into that. So, Jim, let me start with you. Why is mathematics such an interesting way to see the world?
7: Well, it appears that among all the languages that humans have ever developed, this is the only one that is sufficient to the task of describing what you call reality. Because for a scientist, when we talk about reality, we mean taking our experience of observing and then asking, are there things out there that do not depend on our emotional state? I think that's the most fundamental definition of objective reality that a scientist
6: can do. You want to divorce it from the personal.
7: It's like going into people's homes and asking, how does the house work when they're not at home? That's what science is all about.
6: Margaret, let me turn to you. Why mathematics? Why are you so obsessed with mathematics?
8: Well, Werner Herzog has something very interesting to say that I think is pertinent here. I know Werner quite well, and he likes to say there are two kinds of truth. There's the accountant's truth, and there's the ecstatic truth. Werner, of course, is on the side of the ecstatic truth. And I think mathematics is on the side of the ecstatic truth. Particularly modern mathematics is really, I think, an ecstatic exercise. It's like some sort of brilliant dream. I think of mathematics as being the language of pattern and form.
6: I'm curious about how far this goes back for each of you, your fascination with mathematics. Can you remember back to your childhood? And was there a moment when it suddenly hit you, this stuff is really interesting?
7: Well, in my case, it actually goes back to before I was born. Because it turns out that my grandfather could neither read nor write, but he could do arithmetic. And my father never finished high school, but I remember as a child watching him study trigonometry and some calculus. Mathematics is kind of the family business for me and my kids. I have two twins that are STEM people. But the time when it sort of personally dawned on me that mathematics was something rather extraordinary was when I was 15. When I was four, I decided I was going to be a scientist. So I'm 11 years into this process by the time I'm 15 years old. And one day, my physics teacher performed an experiment. The thing that you have to understand is, for me, mathematics was always an element of my imagination. It was like reading science fiction or going to the movies. To me, mathematics existed inside of my head, and I was peculiarly aware of that. But one day in a physics class, my physics teacher showed me an experiment. You just roll a ball down an inclined plane. You measure the distance versus the time. And you can write an equation which describes that. That's the closest and only thing I have seen in life that looks like magic. It's like we're all at Hogwarts, right? You learn to conjure. The conjuring is with the tools of mathematics, not with the tools of Latin, as you would see in a Harry Potter movie. And so this actually burst upon my consciousness, 15 or 16 years old, and I was just, I've never recovered.
6: So, Margaret, I'm wondering how much this resonates with you, and going back to your childhood, was math a part of your imagination?
8: I was very lucky in that in primary school, I had a couple of teachers who were very, very good math teachers. Mr. Marshall gave us a lesson about circles. And instead of just telling us about pi and saying, you know, the circumference of a circle is 2 pi r, he had us drawing circles on graph paper and measuring the diameter versus the circumference. And the idea was that we were to discover pi for ourselves. And I spent night drawing circles on graph paper, and I realized there was this very special number that determined this relationship. And I had this sort of blinding revelation. I remember the world lit up, and it was like, oh my God, there's this thing called pi, and it's in the heart of every time I see a circle, in the hubcap of a car, in the pearls my mother wore, in the shape of the sun and the moon. And there was this magical number there. Ever since then, I've been obsessed with what is the meaning of the mathematical relationships that we find in nature.
6: I'm fascinated by this because I do not think in mathematics like either of you do. I'm sort of trying to put myself into your minds. I mean, do you think about different kinds of things? Do you sort of order the world in a different way? Jim?
7: It's a little bit like you're asking me, how would I see the world if I was blind? I can't do that. For people like me, mathematics is intimately part of who we are, even down to the emotional level. It's not just an engagement at the rational level where it's a useful tool for balancing checkbooks, say, right? But when you engage math at this level, what you find is it is as beautiful as any form of art that humanity has ever constructed. In fact, for me, it is indistinguishable from art at some level, but it has this other useful property. It allows me to build apps. And it's the only form of art that I know that does that.
6: One of the questions we're trying to get at here is mathematics, these elegant formulas. Is that ultimate reality? Is that sort of as deep as it goes? And Jim, I sort of get the sense that you think, yes, that is the deepest kind of reality.
7: No.
6: No. Okay.
7: And I'm not being a contrarian, but literally no. It's not necessarily the case that mathematics is the ultimate expression of reality. It may be the case that it is the ultimate expression of reality that humans can understand. I believe that any rational being observing the universe will be driven to a mathematics that will be universally recognizable. But as to whether mathematics is reality itself, that's a bridge too far for me to take.
6: There's an aesthetic dimension to all of these questions as well. And a lot of people have talked about the beauty of math, the beauty of the laws of nature. And I'm wondering how far we can take that. And particularly I'm interested in your take, Margaret, because you work in art.
8: Yes, I do some projects at the intersection of mathematics and art. Personally, I find mathematics extremely beautiful. But beauty is a very multivalent concept. And at least when we talk about mathematics in the world, which a lot of physicists talk about, they seem to automatically now equate the concept of beauty with symmetry. Symmetry has become a kind of obsession, a beautiful obsession by modern physics and mathematics. I do my art projects with my twin sister who, after high school, I went to university and studied physics and math. She went to art school. She's really into math and science, but sometimes I show her things that I think are really beautiful, incredibly supersymmetric things about mathematics, and she just looks at it and says, that's boring. And so the notion that beauty is universal, which is something that keeps being uttered in physics books, is just nonsense.
7: The kind of beauty that people like me find in mathematics, there's a story I like to tell people to try to pass along an understanding of what we're dealing with. It goes as follows. Imagine a planet on which there's no sound at all. But there are beings of our ability that occupy this planet. And you can imagine a small group of them learning how to score music. Because after all, on our planet, we not only listen to music, we have musical scores. And so on this planet, let's imagine that's the only way that music exists. But on our planet, we also know that people who score music will tell you that they can, in their mind's ear, hear the composition. So what would forbid these aliens who know how to score from experiencing that way to access music? That small group would talk about the beauty of this symbolic representation system. That's kind of what happens to those of us who engage in mathematics.
8: I'm so thrilled that you brought up this planet of aliens who can't hear but can only relate to music as a score, Jim. I think you're right that music is a fantastic parallel for thinking about mathematics in the world, because if you think about music, you can write down music and score it, but most musicians throughout history did not write down scores, and there have been plenty of great musicians who didn't read music, people like Jimi Hendrix, and apparently Michael Jackson said he didn't read music, but yet they do it. And I want to make this claim about mathematics, that you can learn mathematics symbolically like you and I did at university by studying equations and textbooks, but you can also learn a lot of mathematics by doing it. But this actually has really wider philosophical consequences, because I believe that what this means is that when we find mathematics incarnated in the material world, like, say, coral reefs, which coral organisms embody non-Euclidean hyperbolic geometry, I want to make the claim that the corals and the sea slugs actually are doing non-Euclidean geometry, and that constitutes a form of knowing. So I want to ask the question, does a sea slug or a coral organisms embody non-Euclidean hyperbolic geometry? I want to make the claim that the corals and the sea slugs actually are doing non-Euclidean.

0: catch. Exactly. So, no, but seriously, you go to the park and there are lots of smart dogs out there, right? The owners are tossing sticks and balls and they're catching. So at some level, that's the doing of mathematics. You don't have to go to sea slugs. However, something new has been added to the human experience. It's called a computer. Mm-hmm. And I like to think of a computer as an instrument on which math is played. I think those of us who are scientists are kind of stuck in a rut. And I also think that mathematicians are stuck in a rut because I think that computers are going to powerfully impact the way humans interact with mathematics in the future. Let me relay a story. Some years ago, I was in a meeting with Eric Schmidt, and he looked over at me and he said, Jim, in maybe 20 years or so, Google will be able to have artificial intelligence that do what you do. And my response was, not unless the artificial intelligence can dream. Because the creative...
1: Do androids dream of electric sheep?
0: Exactly. Do androids dream of electric sheep? A question that has been asked in science fiction for several decades, right?
2: So why do you need that capacity to tap into your unconscious to be able to do what you do?
0: So I have in physics what I call my hero Maximus. His name is Albert Einstein. And once he made this very interesting statement that puzzled me for decades, the statement was, imagination is more important than knowledge. And for me, this was a puzzlement because imagination meant for me reading comic books, going to the movies and watching space adventures. Knowledge was how we got to the moon. And I was born in 1950, so I watched the space age, the race to the moon. So how could it be that this frivolous activity was more important than the technology that ultimately provides a level of comfort for our species that's greater than has ever existed in our history? How could the play be more important? And after several decades, and I literally mean decades of thinking about this, I came to the following conclusion. Knowledge is like a finite ball, and it has an edge beyond which we don't know the answers. So this is true now. Come back and say 15 years from now, that ball will be bigger. How did it get there? How do you get this new, larger ball? And the only thing that I've concluded is, right at the edge where you're trying to get it to grow, we make up answers. We literally make up answers, and that is part of the creative process, just like writing a story.
2: And you're saying computers will never be able to do that.
0: I have difficulty understanding how they're going to be able to do it. But if Eric was right, then I'm replaceable.
1: Do you know how that's? I love your story about the ball getting bigger, Jim. You know Einstein's famous quote, imagination is more important than knowledge. Most people don't know how it goes on. So it goes, imagination is more important than knowledge. Knowledge is finite. Imagination encircles the world, which is...
0: Yeah. So it's imagination that's driving the growth of that ball, which supports our increased technology. That's why he got it right.
1: Yeah.
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0: It's a beautiful day for equality. Do you have a minute for the ACLU?
1: Yeah, no.
0: All right, we'll take care. Hey there, you have a minute for the ACLU today?
2: Excuse me, you're kind of in the way.
0: All right, thanks anyway. Hey, you look like you like to vote.
3: John, you're like rats.
0: Thank you. Have a great day.
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7: Costs low, and it gives us that ongoing support that we need to really do the work that we do best. So, can I get you signed up today?
8: I'm impressed.
7: Oh, thank you very much. And you've got a... I'm telling you, I see a lot of dogs, and this is the
8: I'm
7: nicest
8: I'm
7: going to
8: make
7: dog.
8: A donation.
7: Well, thank you. That's excellent.
8: It'll cost you, though.
7: What do you mean?
8: It's going to cost you something.
7: To get you to sign up?
8: Uh-huh.
7: A smile. Oh.
8: a big smile.
7: I don't think you can get any bigger than
8: that. You've got a lovely smile.
7: Thank you.
8: And I should know, I'm a professional.
7: Oh, are you a dentist?
8: Prosthodontist.
7: So it's prosthetic teeth?
8: Yeah, fake teeth.
7: Well, great. Thank you so much. Let's get you all signed up. You just got to fill out this little paperwork here, and I just need a credit or checking account.
8: Listen, I'm just out walking the dog, and I don't have my wallet with me. I've got no money. But I live right over here now.
7: It's a beautiful building.
8: I'm the only one who lives there. You come knock on that door when you get off or when you have a break or whenever you want. And I'm going to give you a nice size donation.
7: Well, I appreciate the offer, and I'll think about it.
8: Okay.
7: Okay.
8: Okay.
7: It was a pleasure to meet you, Arnold.
8: Pleasure's all mine.
0: Hey there, you have a minute for ACLU.
9: Good job.
0: Hey there, you have a minute for the ACLU today.
10: I don't get to scams, thank you.
0: Hey there, you have a minute for equality?
11: I don't think so.
0: All right, well, have a great day. Thank you very much.
12: I have a minute for equality.
7: Luke, you can't visit me while I'm canvassing. I've told you that like 1,000 times.
12: This is a really nice park. You must be making bank out here.
7: So did you go to the doctor? I printed out the instructions.
12: Yeah, thank you. It was great. He told me I was sick.
7: What do you have?
12: Well, you remember that Tostito I choked on when we were watching The Bachelorette last week?
7: Yeah, I remember that Tostito.
12: Some of the particles got into my lungs, and now they're infected. I've walking pneumonia.
7: Are you serious?
12: Yeah.
7: That's serious.
12: Well, yeah, it's kind of bad, but, you know, I'm totally fine. They gave me a prescription, so I'm going to get an inhaler, some antibiotics. I'm even getting some steroids, so my body's going to be, like, real cut soon.
7: Okay. So go pick them up. Stop bugging me.
12: Well, that's the thing. Like, you know, I had to pay for the doctor out of my own pocket, and I don't have insurance, so I was going to see if maybe you...
7: Yeah, no, I don't have anything. The utilities wiped me out. I've got, like, $4 to my name.
12: Well, what about your credit card?
7: It's been frozen since we bought the couch, so it doesn't... You can't sign on that.
12: All right, well...
7: Why don't you just call Mom and Dad or something?
12: Mom and Dad aren't going to give me money.
7: For your help, maybe.
12: Well, how about the money you're making here?
7: My canvassing money?
12: Yeah, why not? You know, just give me a little bit of it, and then I'll pay you back eventually.
7: I can't steal from my job. That's awful.
12: Come on, just, you know, be like a Robin Hood to me. Like, rob from the rich ACLU and give to the poor my lungs.
7: I can't do that. I'm sorry.
12: I know it's your job, but, you know, this is family. This is more important. My lungs. If Tostitos in them that need to come out.
7: Okay. Yes. Fine. I'm going to have to... But now I've got to make $150 in cash in less than 4 hours.
12: You shouldn't even look at that as a challenge. You're going to make like 4 times that.
7: Oh, really?
12: Hand up to God.
7: Hand up to God.
12: There we go. We saluted it with a high five. Thanks for the money.
7: No problem.
12: Just, I love you.
7: I love you, too. Just get your prescription. If there's not a prescription when I get home, I will kill you. Hey there. You have a minute to help protect voter rights?
3: Do you see that I'm on the phone?
7: Okay. Have a nice day, sir.
13: I live right over here.
7: Hey, help protect the right to vote.
13: I'm the only one who lives there. You come knock on that door.
7: Hey, want to help protect the right to vote today?
14: You'll find a real chair.
13: And I'm going to give you a nice size donation.
15: Oh, well.
7: Hi.
15: Hello.
7: Remember me, Kate?
15: Sure, come on in.
7: Great. Your home is gorgeous.
15: Thank you very much. It's been in the family for years.
7: Oh, wow, this floor is beautiful.
2: something in there.
7: Yeah, it's really intricate woodwork.
2: Would you mind taking off your shoes?
7: Of course.
2: That's all right.
7: Here, the dog must be really well trained. He didn't make a sound when I came in.
2: Yeah, I don't have a dog. Here, let me, I'm going to put these in here for a second.
7: Oh. Okay. What's this? Oh, sorry, I didn't mean to pick this up.
2: It's yes, just... that's a 17th century Douglas Lever dental instrument. Multi-purpose.
7: Looks like a torture device or something. It's terrifying.
2: Not really.
7: You have quite a collection.
2: Oh, yes. Why don't we go back here toward my study? I mean, that's where I keep my checkbook.
7: Oh, great. Oh, wow. This place really opens up. What are these all along the ceiling? They look like teeth.
2: I call that my crown molding. Moldings of mouths and teeth.
7: Are they real?
2: Oh, yes. Yes, they're real. I made them myself.
7: You made them?
2: Yeah. Friends, family, patients.
7: So these are all real impressions of people's teeth?
2: Oh, yes.
7: There are hundreds of them up here. It's really dark in here.
2: Oh, yes. I like it. I like it dark.
7: I don't see any windows, actually. Not since I came here.
2: Well, for instance, that's a window. Those are just shelves that I've put in there in where the window used to be. For books and artifacts.
7: Oh, my gosh.
2: It's just the way I like it. That's...
7: why not?
2: Mm-hmm. So, would you like something to drink? Some tea?
7: No.
2: Fresh pear juice.
7: Wow. That's really, really tempting. But I really do need to get back
2: no
7: to canvassing.
2: No pulp.
7: I do hate pulp. But, no, actually, I just need your check for the ACLU, actually.
2: Okay, let's... yeah. The study's right over here.
7: Okay.
2: Here we go.
7: I don't mean to be pushy.
2: No, not at all. So, what do you think about Applewhite v. Pennsylvania?
7: I don't know that case.
2: You don't know?
7: No.
2: You don't know that case. It's a voter suppression case. Very important.
7: Oh, I'm just not familiar with it.
2: Well, they're demanding that this 94-year-old woman get a voter ID. She's voted all of her life, and now she's got to get some kind of ID.
7: Oh.
2: I don't see how you could miss that, being a member of the ACLU.
7: Well, actually, I mean, technically, I don't actually work for the ACLU. I work for, like, a fundraising company. So, depending on what day it is, you know, I might be out there fundraising for Planned Parenthood or ASPCA or any other one of those great organizations like that.
2: So you don't care who you work for?
7: No, I mean, I care very much about who I work for. I mean, they're all great causes. I'm just not...
2: an idealist in any kind of way.
7: I wouldn't say that,
2: you're
7: but...
2: you're just doing this for your own profit.
7: Well, technically...
2: make money.
7: Well, yeah, it's a job.
2: Mm-hmm.
7: It's a job like any other, I guess. If I were working for the ACLU, it'd be the ACLU paying me, but I'm working for this company, so they're the ones who pay me.
2: That's very disappointing.
7: Well, I'm very sorry to have misled you. On the street, we all say that we're fundraisers for whatever organization it is that we're working for. And
2: voter suppression is a very important cause.
7: I understand that.
2: My own family has been suppressed. My father was denied the vote because of the way he looked.
7: Well, that's incredibly unfair, and that's why I work for the company I work for, so that people like you can give money to a cause that you feel passionately about.
2: I saw you give money to your brother. Out on the street. ACLU money.
7: Look, that was a mistake. This is a mistake. And if you could just take me to where my shoes are in...
2: I'm going to give you money.
7: You really don't need to do that.
2: I'm going to. But since you're not an idealist, you don't believe in what you're raising the money for, we're going to make a straight transaction are this. I give you the money, you give me something.
7: Like, what?
2: I want your smile. I want to make a mold of your teeth so I can have your smile. Now then, open wide. There. Okay, I'm going to put this in place. And that's right. It's to keep your mouth and jaw separated. Don't move, and keep your tongue back out of the way.
7: Mm-hmm.
2: Let me see. Yes, there's some abrasion, some wearing on the back of your teeth, your incisors. Probably just vigorous brushing. Okay, what we're going to do is you're going to bite down on a molding when I place it in your mouth. It'll just take about 30 seconds or so, and then you must be very still.
7: Mm-hmm.
2: Hold still.

0: You know, when you're out on the street and you wear a sign on yourself that says you're this or you're that, and you're not really that, but people think that you are, that's not that important. But people don't have to know all the details about who's fundraising and who you're fundraising for.
1: I'm sorry.
0: No. Hold still.
1: All right.
0: Be still. But to take money that belongs to someone else is stealing. And once you've stolen, it makes you a thief. And you'll be a thief for the rest of your life. Open wide. Here we go.
2: Hey.
1: Hey, hi. How'd you do? What's going on?
2: I guess I did all right. Well, let's hear. Let's get some numbers.
1: 10 sustainers and one gift, cash gift, $100.
2: Okay. All right. There's always tomorrow. Kate?
3: Well, I've got that one sustainer from before, so that, and then I just got a grand in cash gifts.
1: What? That's amazing!
2: Well, it's a cash gift, it's not a sustainer.
1: Come on, don't, you can spare that speech right now. That is incredible.
3: Thanks.
2: It's not what I was expecting.
3: Are you guys ready to pack up and head back to the office? I kind of want to get home.
1: Oh, come on. $1,000, you just made $1,000, celebrate it! You have such a beautiful smile, why aren't you smiling?
3: What are you talking about?
1: Just smile.
3: Am I not smiling right now? Guys, am I not smiling?

0: You Have a Minute for Equality was performed by Chet Siegel and Tom Ligon with Matthew J. Weir, Quentin Loader, and Melanie Hoops. The story was written by Chet Siegel and was developed collaboratively by The Truth with dialogue improvised by the actors. Special thanks to Brendan Baker for his sound design help on this episode. 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My co-producer on The Truth is Carrie Hillman. Our production advisor is Peter Clowney. I'm Jonathan Mitchell, and you have been hearing
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0: Being a young adult in Bloomington or in Indiana or in the Midwest as a whole can give you complicated feelings. Some people love it, some people hate it. A lot of people find themselves saying, "Oh man, the Midwest is so boring. I need something to do." That's part of where DIY music scenes come from. DIY scenes are about having something to do in the Midwest. They're a cultural touchstone for cities like Bloomington, both big and small. You're not tied to big corporate music labels. It's about building community from the ground up, helping each other record music themselves, make their own merch, book their own tours. It's about friends, helping more friends. DIY music includes a bunch of genres, including hardcore, punk, indie rock, and shoegaze, just to name a few. There's a sense of pride that comes through with taking matters into your own hands to create art and build community. Bloomington's had a bustling DIY scene for a long time, and it has a particular name associated with it. There's a podcast called It's a Beautiful Day in the Gulch, and an album of the same exact name by hardcore punk band Laughing Gas. There's the song Gulch Brigade by hardcore band Full Stride. Those are all from the past 6 years, but it goes back even farther. Gulcher Records, the label that put out the Gizmos, one of Indiana's first punk bands, started in the 1970s. These days, you can see it on hardcore punk t-shirts and tote bags too. But why the word? Why do people keep calling Bloomington the Gulch? Miles Grimmer grew up in Franklin, Indiana. He was 18 when he was in college at IU in Bloomington. One day, he was visiting home when his uncle asked him,
1: "How's Bloomington? How's the Gulch?" We used to call it the Gulch.
0: The word stuck with him from that moment on. He got interested in Bloomington's history of DIY rock and started to learn more about it. That's when he found Gulcher Records. We'll come back to Miles. He's one of the people who ran with the word years later. Bloomington played an important role in the early days of punk rock in Indiana. Gulcher Records was a DIY record label and a zine that Bob Richert started in 1975. Richert was a grad student in geology, but he found himself spending more time spinning rock music at the campus radio station than studying rocks. By 1973, he discovered zines. It didn't take long for him to start Gulcher Magazine. That might be the first association in print of Bloomington and the word Gulch. But Richert didn't coin it. People had been calling Bloomington the Gulch already. He thinks it might be the terrain, but he admits he might be biased, since he arrived as a geology grad student. Some people think Gulcher Magazine and Gulcher Records were named after a book that came out the year before. Gulcher, by rock critic Richert Meltzer, is a collection of his sprawling thoughts on rock music and culture of the previous decade. Bob Richert insists that he didn't name the zine and the record label after Meltzer's book. One of the bands on Gulcher Records was the Gizmos. They put Bloomington on the map as an important place in DIY rock. Formed in 1976, the Gizmos have been called Bloomington's first punk band. They sang the song "The Midwest Can Be Alright."

0: That came out on a compilation album called Red Snert's The Sound of Gulcher in 1981. Dale Warrens was a part of the Gizmos at that point. He sang on that song. The thing is, the Midwest didn't always feel alright. Dale remembers what it was like being part of the first wave of punk rock in Indiana. It felt lonely. He felt like not many people cared about the bands he liked, like Sex Pistols and the Ramones. People really didn't get it.
1: We were the weird band on the bill. We were able to play most of the bars in town, but never more than once.
0: They actually did get to go back once. It was for a Battle of the Bands contest.
1: That night was kind of wild, but that would have been like just as school resumed 1979, and there was enough interest that slam dancing was sort of happening, and that got kind of out of hand. One of the organizers of the contest got got the wind knocked out of him, got cannonballed. Our set was closed down early, and it was, I don't want to say near riot, but it was very tense atmosphere. And we were subsequently banned, not just from playing there, but from entering the booker.
0: At this point, it's the early 80s. The word gulch has taken on its first life in Bloomington. The Gulch is shaping into the space for punks, weirdos, and freaks to be themselves. A lot of indie music comes from people who feel marginalized in society. This is a space for people to be accepted for who they are. It's graduating from just a word to be thrown around to almost a badge of honor. And then it disappears for a few decades. After both of them heard the word gulch thrown around for years in DIY music, it made its way into Miles and Alex's jokes when they'd be talking about the day they're having.
2: We used to say, like when we were hanging out and walking around and when it's a nice day out, we'd just always say, it's a beautiful day in the gulch. And it was sort of kind of like just a saying that we would throw around. And so we just decided to name it that.
0: Now it's the mid-20-teens. Remember Miles Grimmer? He's the college student whose uncle asked him about life in the Gulch. Now he's the vocalist for a band called Laughing Gas. They're playing tons of DIY shows around Bloomington, and they've released their second EP, self-titled, as Laughing Gas.
3: I think in different periods of your life, it's pretty normal to have a sense of stuckness, and it's like the most frustrating thing. I think especially like, for me, it was like in my mid-20s. It's like transitioning out of this one stage of life, having anxiety about if my like life was aligning with my goals or whatever.
0: Grimmer hasn't always remembered the exact time, place, and feelings he had surrounding every song he's written. But with the song The Gulch, he did.
3: Yeah, that song is just like being bored. It's a song that's like about being bored in your town, and like everything feels similar, or it's like there's shifts in like the energy. People you know have moved away, or like things you like disappeared. But at the end of the day, it's still like if you're still the same person in the shifting environment, I think there's a sense of frustration.
0: Miles is saying, what are you doing? I gotta get away. I can't escape this. Run in place. He's talking about how he feels living in Bloomington during this time in his life. Having feelings of frustration and stuckness, but eventually having a change of heart.
3: I think the refrain of that song is, there's nothing to do and it's a beautiful day in the Gulch. Which, you know, it speaks to, like, just being able to appreciate where you're at, even if it's, like, it feels whack in that moment. I also feel like it's kind of like the Gizmo song, The Midwest Can Be Alright. I see it as, like, a spiritual, no, yeah, it's kind of really draws inspiration from that line of thinking. It's like, I like the Midwest because there's nothing to do.
0: Right. At the same time, when Laughing Gas was recording It's a Beautiful Day in the Gulch, Miles and local poet Alex Schwarzentruber started up a podcast of the same name. That was 2019.
2: We were just going to start a podcast loosely based on like life in Bloomington.
0: They wanted a nature element, so they record outside as they wandered around.
2: Just like, kind of like a friendship simulator.
0: The podcast feels like a chat show, but it's weirder than that. Every episode will start with a cold open of Alex reading a poem.
2: Gulch, a narrow, steep-sided ravine marking the course of a fast stream. Example, it's a beautiful day in the gulch, and by gulch, I mean Bloomington, Indiana. But also, I mean my mind. Today is a beautiful day inside of my head. I holler into the gully, it's a beautiful day in the gulch.
0: Then they move into whatever topic they decide to sporadically talk about. Topics exploring questions like, how much does the moon weigh? Or do you swallow your gum? The podcast documents Alex and Miles as they find ways to entertain themselves in a seemingly boring town. By this point, the Gulch has morphed into this place for people working through their feelings about Bloomington or the Midwest. Both Alex and Miles are trying to find beauty in the mundaneness. After the pandemic, a new wave of punk and hardcore bands started to pop up around Bloomington. Chance Allen is part of the DIY scene of now. He started the DIY label RTR Tapes in 2022. He plays bass and velocity, and he fronts the band's What Counts in full stride.
4: I've been into hardcore and part of hardcore since I was a kid, you know, 15 or 16. So, like, it's something that I, like, am very passionate about and care very deeply about, just, like, the ethos and the subculture surrounding it.
0: DIY shows tend to be anywhere between 40 to 50 people, but Chance was seeing these 100-person mosh fests even in the summer when the students are gone.
4: People just, like, actually getting into, like, hardcore and what it means just made me really excited and feel really good.
0: Chance was inspired by the scene that came before him. He was the next person to take the word gulch and run with it. In October of that year, Full Stride released their debut EP, which has the song Gulch Brigade.
4: Yeah, I just kind of wrote that song when I was like feeling really good about it. And just like all, like the whole sing-along part, like the reaching, I'm reaching out part is just about like, none of this stuff's ever going to be perfect, but you can find community here. You can be a part of something. Like, it's like me like inviting people to be part of the Gulch Brigade, so to speak. That was kind of my motivation behind the song and how that connects to, like, you know, all of that connects back to like loving where you live and being a part of something that's like your direct community, you know, and not just like something on the internet or, you know.
0: Gulch Brigade is a nickname for the Bloomington hardcore scene right now. This is the most recent use of the word, as other bands have started to use it in their own songs and merch too. The term takes on a broader meaning about community in the hardcore scene. It goes beyond Bloomington city lines to Indianapolis, or even other cities in the Midwest as a whole. Miles is in his 30s now. He's been in Bloomington since college. He believes in the idea that location can influence art.
3: When we think of like the major cultural hubs of America, we think of New York or LA. But I think that sometimes when you live out there, your ideas are, you become too influenced by other people. And I think when like music from the Midwest or Bloomington or Indiana or other less populated areas, it's at its best when it is distinct and idiosyncratic, because like the pace of life and the weather in the streets probably should influence you in some way. I also think another thing I think about myself is like, people say if you can make it in New York, you can make it anywhere. But really, I believe New York's probably the easiest place to make it. And if you can make it from the middle of nowhere, then you can make it anywhere. Like with what I do, like there is something that I find it interesting to like have motion when I live in the middle, seemingly in the middle of nowhere. It's not the middle of nowhere, but yeah. It might seem like it.
0: Miles realized there's a certain charm about towns like Bloomington around the Midwest, creating art here.
3: When I am explaining to someone that I live in Bloomington, you know, sometimes I feel compelled to justify it, but other times it's like, I like it here, and like, you don't get it, and like, you don't have to get it. Like, not everyone should get it. This idea of the Gulch, by nature, it's kind of constrained. But true creativity comes from constraints. Like if you have a blank sheet of paper, like you don't know what you're gonna make, but like if somebody already doodled a line on it and you have and your task is to like build from that doodle, you might come up with ideas that you wouldn't have

It can feel like there's nothing to do in the Gulch, but that's exactly what's given people like Miles, Alex, and Chance an opportunity to figure themselves out creatively and make the most with what they do have. An opportunity to make the music, the poems, the podcasts that they want to make. An opportunity to build community from the ground up and learn what it means to make art in this part of the country. For these guys, at least, the Midwest can be all right.

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5: I'm Craig Shank.
6: And I'm George Drake Jr.
5: This is Everything Sounds.
6: But this isn't a regular episode of Everything Sounds. This one is a bit different.
5: Right. It's the time of the year where we reflect on things that we're thankful for.
6: And, of course, what are we thankful for, Craig?
5: Sound.
6: Exactly. Sound.
5: So, for this episode, we thought we'd do something a little bit different.
6: During the course of our previous episodes, we've asked our guests, what is it about sound that is important to them? And we've gotten a variety of answers.
5: Now, we explained in an earlier episode why sound is important to us.
6: It starts off short, because you're going a bit fast, so it goes... And then it gets slower, because you're slowing down. It goes... And then finally you get to the last one, which is...
5: It starts out by going... Ba-da-ba-da-ba-da-da. And then it goes... Ba-da. And then ba-da-ba-da-ba-da-da. Then another... Ba-da.
6: But today we'll focus on what the people we've interviewed had to say.
5: Some of which we've heard from before.
7: Patrick Flaherty.
8: Ben Schein.
9: My name is Jesse C.
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6: And some of which we haven't heard from yet.
11: Sure, I'm Jeff Kolakowski, and I'm a composer and music educator.
12: My name is Alex Inglesian. I work here at the Experimental Sound Studio. I'm the chief engineer as well as the technical supervisor.
5: This week, in addition to giving thanks to family, friends, and loved ones,
6: we're giving thanks to sound.

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1: Pressure waves moving through the air.
0: And it's the one that is...
2: Sound is one of the ways that we perceive motion.
0: Sneakily physical.
1: It's physical vibration and...
2: Sound is the manifestation of energy.
1: Our eardrums are actually responding to the physical pressure waves, just like you can feel the vibration through your fingers, through an object.
2: Energy being transferred through various media.
0: You didn't just hear with your ears, but you can also feel all the way up through your tailbone.
3: For me, I'd rather listen to a good piece of music than watch a movie. I'm not sure why.
1: There's something that's really like natural about listening to two notes in harmony, you know?
4: Sound just now is another tool that visual artists have at their disposal. And
3: but it's, I get something else out of it than I would from the visual world.
0: In a way, we live in a very visual world, a very visual society, and...
2: I don't think people think about it very much, though. I think it's something that we take for granted.
3: It's certainly true that we are more impressed as a society by what we see than what we hear.
4: To me, if I was cataloging artists, I mean, sound is going to be one of those tools. It's just another media that people can use.
0: Taking the time to listen and to look at the world that's just coming through your ears is an entirely different experience.
2: Just how much certain sounds can distract us from stuff.
1: I mean, you can probably describe it and you can break it down into a science, but it's about sort of ratios and equal ratios in terms of the physical vibration.
2: And it's because sound's really powerful.
1: It probably ultimately feels good to hear it, too.
0: That's why I like sound.
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5: Until next time, I'm Craig Shank.
6: And I'm George Drake Jr.
5: And this is Everything Sounds.
2: You know, acoustic privacy is really important when you're going to the bathroom. 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I'm not making this up. 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
8: This is Bird Note. Ornithologist and poet J. Drew Lanham often writes about his experience as a black man in the outdoors, both the joy of being in nature and the racism he faces in the field. Sometimes that's led him to bird in places that others might overlook. And one time, looking for sparrows inspired a poem celebrating these little brown birds.
9: Sparrow envy. Were I the sparrow, brown-backed, skittish, and small, I would find haven in thorniest thickets, search far and wide for fields lain fallow, treasure the unkempt, worship the unmown, covet the weed-strewn row. I would slink between sedges, chip unseen from brambles, skulk deep within hedges, and desire the ditches grown wild. I would find great joy in the mist-sodden morning, sing humble pleas from the highest weeds, and plead for the gray days to stay.
8: 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I'm Mark Bramhill.
10: This is Bird Note. You don't need to travel to Hogwarts School of Witchcraft and Wizardry, or even to a remote forest, to see owls. Some owls, including big birds like barred owls and great horned owls, live in the city. Owls are hunters, and there's a lot to eat in the city, like rats or even squirrels. Great horned owls favor urban parks, cemeteries, and botanical gardens, places with big trees. They're huge owls with pointy, ear-like tufts, and they roost during the day in trees and hunt at night over open areas nearby. Look for something shaped like an enormous house cat sitting upright on a branch. At night, listen for these mellow hoots. Barred owls sound rowdy by comparison. The barn owl also likes parks, especially with open spaces below the trees, because it hunts mostly inside the woods. It's big, too, with a smoothly rounded head, and it sometimes perches down low where it's easy to spot. We hope you can find owls near where you live. Take a pair of binoculars so you can watch them at a distance that's comfortable for you and for the owl. 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

We have received no reply as yet, period. We would appreciate hearing from you at the earliest possible date, period, paragraph.

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4: I recently learned the Japanese word for museum. It's hakubutsukan. Apologies for my pronunciation. As long as I know and remember that word, it stands to reason that that piece of information has to exist physically somewhere. Neuroscientists have a sort of outdated word for this idea, the physical embodiment of a memory. It's called an engram. It's most likely a set of synaptic connections in my brain, a physical thing, but more like a network or a pattern, maybe impossible to isolate. And the only way to transfer it to someone else, as far as I know, is to teach it to them. There's evidence, however, that things that we might call memories or learning don't have to exist as networks in the brain, and that with certain kinds of memories in certain species under the right conditions, there's a physical way to transfer learning from one organism to another. If it sounds weird, it kind of is, and even weirder is the story of how we got there. Welcome to the Quanta Podcast, where we explore the frontiers of fundamental science and math. I'm Samir Patel, editor-in-chief of Quanta Magazine. This idea of physically transferable memory got its start in the 1950s and 1960s with the unusual career of one behavioral psychologist and a particular species of worm. In a recent installment of our curiosity-driven column, Qualia, science journalist Claire Evans told this story alongside the story of modern researchers who've tried to recreate this work or explore some of the same questions. Claire's with us today to talk about her piece. It's called "Are Memories Transferable or Edible?" Welcome back to the show, Claire.
5: Hi, thanks for having me, Samir.
4: So, Claire, what's the big idea?
5: Well, this is a story about the transfer of memory between one organism and another organism, but also, in a sense, between generations of scientists. So, as you allude to in your introduction, I explore some strange and controversial memory research from the 60s and look at how the underlying idea that it might be possible to transfer a memory from one organism to another directly, how that idea has percolated through literature, through neuroscientific folklore, getting passed down over 60 years, being forgotten and re-remembered, in a sense.
4: Now, you and I have talked about memory on this show before. It often matters in these circumstances to be really clear about how we're defining certain things. Like, certain people will define memories as a very brain-based neural phenomenon. But when we're talking about memory and learning in this context, how are we discussing it?
5: Yeah, you're right. I mean, the research in question is on very simple planarian worms. So when we're talking about memory, we're not talking about fond memories of childhood. We're talking about a worm's capacity to associate a neutral stimulus with an involuntary response, like associative learning, which scientists call classical conditioning, made famous by Ivan Pavlov and his salivating dogs. But here we're talking about worms responding to light rather than dogs responding to the sound of a bell.
4: And that idea of engrams that I mentioned in the intro, to what extent is that a real thing?
5: Well, I mean, engram itself is kind of an archaic term. It was coined in the 1900s by a zoologist to simply refer to whatever unknown to him neural substrate was responsible for storing memories. It was kind of a placeholder term. And both the term engram and the idea that memories might have some physical or chemical correlate have gone in and out of vogue in science over the years. Since the 40s, you know, thinking about memory has been that it's an intercellular phenomenon. So a consequence of neurons forging connections, making networks during experience that persist beyond that experience. But there has been kind of a groundswell of interest in recent years, which is what this piece is about, in looking at memory at the intracellular level, so within the cell, because it's becoming pretty obvious that both single cells and unicellular creatures have a capacity to remember and learn from experience. So maybe engram as a term and as a concept is coming back into fashion now.
4: So we're going to start this story in the 1950s, I think. And I wonder if you can tell us a little bit about what the understanding of neuroscience, the knowledge of genetics were like at that point, just so we have a little bit of context.
5: Yeah, I mean, the 50s were a really interesting time for a study of the brain. It was famously a decade of transition between behaviorism, you know, this movement in psychology that focused on observable behaviors and these kind of classical conditioning experiments, and a more, let's say, interdisciplinary approach that looked at neuroscience and ideas from computer science. We call that the cognitive revolution. We were just learning a lot about the brain in the 50s. This idea of synaptic plasticity, that memory and learning might be a consequence of neurons forging these connections, was a new idea and an exciting idea. At the same time, there was a lot of interest in the potential biochemical basis of memory and learning because the DNA helix had just been discovered recently. And so scientists were marveling at how much information was packed into proteins and nucleic acids in DNA. So there were a lot of people who also wondered if memory might also have a physical basis. And that's kind of where James McConnell was operating from, this idea that there could be a chemical physical basis to memories. And in that sense, he was really a product of his time.
4: Okay, so James McConnell, you brought this name up.
5: Yes.
4: Who's James McConnell?
5: Oh man, such an interesting character, such a fun person to write about. He was this behavioral psychologist who had a background in communications and radio. Before he went to grad school, he was a radio announcer. So by all accounts, charismatic, vivacious guy, also very countercultural in fitting with the mood of campus culture in the 60s. He was looking at what's going on in society and hoping to do something similar in science. He saw himself as anti-institutional. He wanted to sacrifice some sacred cows and make science more populist and engaging. He self-published a lot of his research in a satirical journal. So really kind of a product of his time and really unconventional by today's standards as a scientist.
4: Where was he doing his work?
5: At the University of Michigan.
4: Okay, so with the imprimatur of a very significant research institution.
5: Yes, absolutely.
4: Now, you mentioned behavioral psychologist. Can we put that into a little bit of context? Because that's not a title that often comes up in the context of a story in quanta. So what was a behavioral psychologist when James McConnell was doing this?
5: Yeah, it's someone who studies behavior, who looks at observable behavior and its output. So a lot of the kinds of experiments that behavioral psychologists would have been doing in McConnell's time would have been these close studies of stimulus input response, mostly in rats and pigeons and other animals, to see how they respond to different stimuli and how they form associations and memories. It was a very kind of, I suppose, external view of memory, learning, adaptation, just really looking at inputs and outputs rather than what's going on inside the brain.
4: This is where the rat in the maze comes from, is this exact field of research.
5: And quick sidebar, James McConnell also wrote a lot of science fiction stories, and he wrote a really amazing story about a behavioral psychologist being abducted by aliens and the aliens running these same kind of experiments on him. So I think he had some sense of self-awareness as well.
4: That's actually good to know because we're about to get into his work and it's odd. It's interesting. So you mentioned mice, you mentioned Pavlov's dogs. There's a lot of familiar organisms that are used in behavioral research and memory and learning research that we are maybe familiar with. But that's not where McConnell was.
5: I think when he was in grad school, he did all these kind of classical studies, but then he deviated and started working with worms instead when he was finishing his PhD.
4: And you said earlier, planarians, this is a specific kind of worm. Can you introduce us to this species a little bit for people who aren't familiar?
5: Yeah, planarians are flatworms. They vary in size. The planarians we're talking about here are tiny. They're visible to the naked eye, but they're like 0.1 centimeter to 2 centimeters in length. There are much larger land planarians that I really encourage you not to Google because they are awful to see.
4: How much larger are we talking about?
5: Oh, like the size of a human hand.
4: Oh, wow. Okay.
5: Yeah, kind of monstrous. But the little guys are fascinating to scientists because they have a simple brain, which is one of the simplest brains to have the same bilateral symmetry as ours. So it's got kind of two sides. And for two, they're regenerative. So if you cut a planarian worm in half, both halves grow back into a regular worm. If you cut one into 257 pieces, each of those pieces will become a fully normal worm. So you can see why that would be really interesting to a scientist studying memory, because if you can establish that this worm knows something, has learned something, and then you slice it into lots of tiny pieces, and if all those pieces retain that training, that memory, then that says something very interesting about where memory lives in their bodies.
4: I'm assuming there's actually probably a whole field of research around trying to understand the source of planarian regeneration.
5: Yeah, there's a whole field of research around planarians and potential applications in regenerative medicine and understanding of bioelectricity. There's a scientist, Michael Levin at Tufts, who's built his career on planarians and other labs as well.
4: Okay, so you've made the case for why James McConnell, as a slightly unorthodox, even in the early part of his career, I guess, slightly unorthodox behavioral psychologist, would be interested in planarians because they have a very simple nervous system and that they have this other aspect, this regeneration thing that might let you isolate some of the factors that contribute to memory. Mm-hmm. But in order for McConnell to have gone down this road, the first thing he has to do is teach worms something.
5: Yes.
4: So let's run through McConnell's research program that you talk about in the story.
5: So he started doing experiments, memory experiments with planarians in the late 50s while he was getting his PhD. At first, he was honestly just interested in seeing if the worms, which, you know, have a simple brain, have neurons and synapses, could form memories to begin with. And to do that, he ran them through these sort of what were at the time quite standard experiments in behavioral psychology, these classical conditioning experiments, only he substituted worms for rats, dogs, and pigeons. He would expose the worms to a bright light and then shock them. And when they get shocked, planarians have this involuntary scrunch response. They scrunch up their bodies. And after enough trials, repeated trials, McConnell found that the worms would scrunch their bodies in response to the bright light alone, which indicated that they remembered being shocked and were anticipating that happening again when they saw the bright light. So they made the association between the neutral stimulus, the light, and the scrunch. And that in of itself was significant, that worms can be classically conditioned, that they can learn in the same way that a dog can learn.
4: This is also assuming that planarians have eyes, light-sensing organs,
5: yep.
4: So that bright light is going to affect them in some way,
5: yep.
4: That they respond to light in other conditions, and that shock, the scrunching, is a very consistent response that they will have to that stimulus, right?
5: They can learn in the same way that a dog can learn.
4: This is also assuming that planarians have eyes, light-sensing organs,
5: yep.
4: So that bright light is going to affect them in some way,
5: yep.
4: That they respond to light in

0: that and was then, kind of his first big published paper. But then he started playing around with the cool regenerative capacity of planaria. So he started experimenting to see if the worms that regenerated from a cut-up trained worm would also scrunch their bodies in anticipation to the light. And he found that not only did the regenerated worm that regenerated from the tailless head retain that training, but so did the worm that regenerated from the headless tail, which indicated that some aspect of the memory was stored outside of the head. He kept going and he started cutting up the worms into smaller and smaller pieces. It got into sort of Frankenstein's lab territory. He was cutting the heads of trained worms off and attaching them to decapitated worms. He was grinding up trained worms and injecting them into other worms. And then finally, when he remembered that some kinds of planarians are cannibals, he started feeding ground up trained worms to naive worms. And that is what really made him famous, because the cannibal worms did seem to have, quote unquote, eaten the memory, or eaten the engram, if you will, of the trained worm. And more often than not, they were doing that same scrunch response when they were exposed to light, even though they had just eaten a worm that had gone through that whole experience. So McConnell was very media savvy. Like I said earlier, he was a former radio personality. So he started really promoting this idea, going on the radio, going on television, doing magazine articles, writing op-eds, speaking really broadly about a future where memory transfers would be possible at the human level, where students might be able to eat professor burgers in order to learn without studying. He started calling himself McCannibal. He referred to the worm memory transfers as his Mau Mau hypothesis, which unfortunately was a racist allusion to cannibalism in African tribes. God. And all of this time, he's publishing all these findings himself in his sort of wacky countercultural magazine. So none of that really sat well with his peers. It made him very famous. It earned his lab a lot of funding. He got accelerated tenure at the University of Michigan, but it all kind of went off the rails after a few years.
1: I think we can start to see where it's going to go off the rails before we get there. We've all encountered wacky, irreverent scientists before, but they didn't give themselves nicknames like McCannibal. They certainly didn't go to these lengths to promote their work with phrases like Professor Burgers. Like that, in the context of cannibalism, that means something different than what he initially intended it to.
0: Yeah.
1: And then you're talking about the satirical journal, which I want to hear a little bit more about. But this is beyond, you said he's a product of his time, but even in that period, this is, I have to assume the academic establishment was unhappy with this sort of general approach to promoting one's own work, but also doing it in a way that was so over the top, comical. I mean, how else do we describe it?
0: He was a big fan of humor in science, and he didn't want to take himself too seriously. I think he was very influenced by his students and the kind of mood on campus. They really broke the mold with this guy, you know? He really went with it, and I think ultimately that was a detriment to him. I think in his mind, he thought he was popularizing an important idea. He was making science exciting to young people. He was updating the state-old academy for the revolutionary period in which he was living. He did a lot of grandstanding at scientific associations and conventions, which also didn't earn him any fans. But he did also have a lot of peers and friends. A lot of reputable people wrote for his wacky countercultural journal, too. It just became a little bit confusing, separating the humor from the serious science and drawing a line that would protect the actual idea rather than the popular interpretation of it.
1: Tell me a little bit about this journal.
0: Yeah, the Worm Runner's Digest, which already is an incredible name. It started out because when he published his first papers, he got a lot of interest from school children who were interested in doing similar experiments for high school science fairs. And so he and the students published a 14-page little mimeographed thing about how to train planarian worms, where to get them, and how to take care of them, which he would send out to schools and to anybody who asked. Ultimately, it had a circulation of, I think, 2,500. It was in a lot of libraries. A lot of people read it, and it became kind of the countercultural paper of record in science at its time. It was full of amazing planarian single panel cartoons, many of whom would probably be inscrutable to anyone who doesn't work with these worms closely, but there's lots of like pretty great gags.
1: We've got a few in the story people should check out, and they're pretty in the weeds. Like those are in jokes, and those are the most public friendly we could find. Some of the other ones just make no sense at
0: Some
1: all.
0: Some of them are baffling. There's a lot of spoof articles, so scientists writing under pseudonyms, fake scientific articles about silly subjects. A lot of like commentary and op-eds that McConnell himself would write. It was really kind of a home

0: to any iconoclastic scientists and their students to contribute to, and ultimately became kind of a cult classic. At a certain point, it got confusing to a lot of the readers, which parts of the journal were serious and which parts weren't. So McConnell ultimately split out the serious papers and published them on the back. So one half would be the comics and the spoofs, and then you'd flip it over upside down and then read the serious stuff, and vice versa, I guess. It's a little bit of an allusion to cutting planarians in half, I think. And the serious half was called the Journal of Behavioral Psychology, and the non-serious half was called the Worm Runner's Digest.
1: I mean, the idea of a purely satirical scientific journal sounds awesome.
0: I know.
1: The wrinkle comes in the fact that this is where he was publishing all of his research in the context of everything he was doing in the public. Yeah. And that just makes for a very difficult cocktail at the end of the day.
0: It wasn't exactly peer reviewed, right? So it was difficult to take his work seriously.
1: But people can send away to scientific supply companies to get planarians delivered. Yeah. I'm assuming that a lot of kids tried to replicate these experiments in science class or in their science fairs. You said that other researchers were, in fact, reading his work and taking it seriously, and presumably that would then lead to more research that was building on this. However, it sounds like that's where we start to run into some problems.
0: Yeah, I mean, it's kind of interesting. This is sort of the core mystery of the story for me, is that planarian memory transfer was never really definitively disproven. I mean, there were a lot of studies published in McConnell's time that did replicate his experiments successfully. And like you said, the cannibal worms became a staple of high school science fairs. You know, McConnell made himself available to students, that there's anecdotal evidence that school children were able to do it. But then there were other studies that were more inconclusive or didn't show memory transfer, and some of those studies were a lot more high profile. There was a famous one done by the Nobel Prize winning chemist Melvin Calvin that was inconclusive. And McConnell at the time argued that people who didn't manage to replicate his results just didn't have the right experimental technique, that they just didn't know how to work with the worms. And there was a lot of debate about it at the time, which was never really settled. And so honestly, in the midst of all that kind of controversy and scuttlebutt, a lot of experimentalists just moved on to other organisms. And there were actually a couple of studies published in the mid to late 60s showing memory transfer in rats that later proved to be inconclusive. But by then, everyone was over the whole worm thing. And McConnell's lab closed down in 1971. And he kind of disappeared into obscurity after that. It's only really recently that neuroscientists have started thinking seriously again about the questions that he was asking.
1: It wasn't that it was widely disproven. It just got, like, replication was not easy. It didn't work really well. And people, like you said, they moved on to experimental setups in behavior and learning that were just more consistent, easier to execute, that made more sense than this one. But it sort of lingered, this idea of transferable memory.
0: Yeah, but more as a cautionary tale than as anything else. I mean, when I spoke to the scientists who are working in this area now, they were saying that these memory experiments are broadly considered to be kind of an embarrassment. You know, something teachers tell to their students to warn them off of bad science. But it has still kind of lingered in the lore. A lot of neuroscientists have kind of a secret fondness for these experiments just because of how strange and interesting they are. And anecdotally, I was told by some researchers that people have tried in the past to replicate McConnell's experiments and just haven't published their results because, again, it's been inconclusive or negative. But it is something that has remained a subject of private fascination for a lot of scientists.
1: Well, you just mentioned scientists who are working in this area now.
0: Yeah.
1: Which means this idea of learning existing somewhere outside of the brain has at least persisted. And there's a group of researchers now who are examining this idea, again, afresh, maybe is a way to put it.
0: Yeah.
1: Of, can memories be transferred? And even specifically involving planarians. So tell us a little bit about what work is happening now.
0: Yeah, so a big part of my piece is about a cognitive scientist named Sam Gershman at Harvard, who normally studies sort of cellular scale memory. He looks at memory and learning in unicellular creatures to see what kind of intracellular molecular memory phenomena they have and that we might have inherited or might have been preserved in our neurons. But he's one of these scientists who has long been fascinated by McConnell's experiments because an organism that has something that's observable in its behavior, that's regenerative, I mean, that's a really interesting potential model organism for memory research. Even though this stuff has been discounted for the last generation and change, he's someone who's seen a lot of interesting memory phenomena in very simple creatures. So he was a bit more open to the idea that McConnell could have been onto something. So He tried very valiantly to try to reproduce these experiments using all the original protocol. He went to such extents. It was such a saga. I talked to him off and on for over almost a year. And every time I talked to him, there was some new wrinkle. It was like, oh, well, this strain of planarian didn't work, but don't worry, I've sent my research assistant to Michigan to fish out wild planarians from bodies of water that McConnell would have had access to back in the 60s, so we're definitely going to get it now. Oh, that one didn't work either. We're going to go get planarians from the Charles River. We're going to get planarians from Eugene. At one point, they even actually connected with McConnell's old lab assistants who were in their 90s and who live in Oregon, and went and talked to them for days about what they remembered about these experiments. They scanned every back issue of the Wormrunner's Digest looking for clues as to, you know, what they were doing wrong, and they just never managed to make it happen. They didn't even get to the memory transfer part of McConnell's work. They couldn't get the worms to classically condition to begin with. So they recently reported their negative results, and they're pretty certain about it, that whatever was going on in the 60s, it's not happening now. The planarians are uneducable. It's kind of a sad story, but it's not the end of the story, because there is actually a lot of interesting memory transfer research happening in other worm species and other organisms. So it may be that McConnell had the right idea, but he just had the wrong species.
1: Let's track this back a little bit, because you mentioned going all over to source planarians.
0: Mm-hmm.
1: In Gershman's initial experiments, he's not able to get the planarians to learn, and they wouldn't learn, meaning the experiment that you described earlier with the shock and the light and the scrunch just wasn't happening?
0: Yeah, I mean, the only thing that was really different in terms of what he was doing was that back in McConnell's day, all the scoring was done manually. So they would have two lab assistants with a clipboard looking to see if and when the worm scrunched its body or did something else. Ultimately, planarians are kind of ambiguous creatures. They're sort of a Rorschach test because their bodies are very fluid and weird, and there's a lot of movements that they make that could be misinterpreted for a scrunch, for example. So they added a machine learning pipeline to their study. You know, they really like documented everything very clearly, and they cross-referenced it with the manual scoring, and there was no indication that anything was really happening in terms of classical conditioning as much as they wanted it to. I mean, they really wanted it to, so that's saying something. But there's no way to really compare it with the stuff from McConnell's period, because there's no footage of what the worms were doing in the 60s. All we have is the human scoring.
1: The suggestion here would be a little bit of scientific wishful thinking.
0: Possibly.
1: Taking place in the 60s. They're seeing a response and they're marking it as a scrunch or something like that. But under modern scrutiny, it's just not holding up. Is the idea that we're never going to be able to use the amazing regenerative capacity of these worms to study memory?
0: Yeah, I mean, at least not in this context, not in this sort of classical conditioning framework. There actually has been other research done on planarian memory and learning. There was a paper published in 2013 by Michael Levin's lab at Tufts that did show planarian learning in a totally different context. I mean, not this cut and dry classical conditioning of McConnell's experiments, but a more subtle environmental familiarization that persisted over some weeks. So it's not totally the end of the road, and there are plenty of other things we can study with planarians and take advantage of this regenerative capacity. But when it comes to this sort of clear classical conditioning, there's lots of different theories. I mean, one, of course, like you say, is that McConnell maybe didn't get the worms to learn either, and that he and his assistants just subconsciously, subjectively scored their responses in favor of a more exciting result. Another theory that is not 100% discountable is that the worms themselves stopped being able to learn in the intervening years, that there was some genetic drift or some pollution or something, and they just don't have the capacity anymore. I mean, Gershman doesn't believe that, but there was some discussion of that.
1: At least they entertained the idea that we just might have lived at this one moment when millions of years of planarian history just changed, and they all changed somehow.
0: Yeah. And then, of course, the other idea is that potentially Gershman, you know, like all the people who tried and failed to reproduce McConnell's work in the 60s, did something wrong, too. We don't know for sure. I mean, he certainly went above and beyond, so I don't think that's necessarily the possibility, but it should be considered, I suppose, as well.
1: Right. So if that line of research doesn't appear to have a great future, you've mentioned other worms. What worms are we talking about in that context?
0: Yeah, memory transfer research is back. Maybe not in planarians, but in C. elegans worms, which are microscopic nematodes. They're a staple model organism in biology labs. They've been shown to have associative learning, and there's been some really interesting research coming out of Princeton and Colleen Murphy's lab that shows that C. elegans worms, naive C. elegans worms, can pick up a learned aversion to a certain bacterial pathogen by eating or even swimming around in a kind of puree of other worms who have learned the hard way. They identified a segment of genetic material, a retrotransposon, that appears to carry that memory. There's been some work in India showing that C. elegans worms release these little like lipid particles that contain genetic information into their environment, which other worms can absorb and learn from. So it's promising with C. elegans worms. And they're certainly like a much more established model organism and a lot more tractable and easy to work with, a lot more legible than the kind of fluid and goopy planarians. And then there's been some really interesting work out of UCLA in David Glansman's lab in transferring sensitizations, so like a learned response to a stimulus, in this case being poked, between two sea slugs. So book's not closed on memory transfer. If anything, it's just opening.
1: Yeah, reopening.
0: Yeah.
1: In general, what is Gershman's team moving on to? Or are they still working with planarians?
0: I mean, I think if I told him, hey, there's a hot new lead on this planarian research, I think he would take it. I mean, he's really like, he wants it to happen and he's a real dreamer, but bless his heart, he's given up on the planarians for now. He's moved on to C. elegans worms like everybody else. And I think that will probably be a lot more fruitful for his lab.
1: Well, this has been a great conversation. I love the story. It was just the perfect kind of unhinged, but with this undercurrent of science rediscovering this and then getting eventually to the kind of stuff that we at Quanta love to talk about, which is, you know, molecular genetics. So it was a great piece. I think everyone should check it out, if for no other reason than to see what a planarian researcher in the 1960s thought was funny. Just like, I don't think it's funny to us now. Maybe Gershman and his colleagues have a different take on it, but I encourage everyone to go see your story. Thanks for coming on the show.
0: No, oh, thanks for having me.
1: Before we let you go, we always like to ask our guests for a recommendation. So what's exciting your imagination this week?
0: I mean, honestly, my recommendation is to spend some time with the Worm Runner's Digest, because there was an anthology of material that was made in the 60s called The Worm Returns. It's on the Internet Archive for free. It's just a really fun afternoon read. It's full of all these crazy worm cartoons and spoof articles and commentary. And if you're interested in this period of scientific history, the culture of it, I really advise you to spend some time with it. It's a lot of fun.
1: Yeah, great historical document. Also on Quanta this week, you can read a story about the crazy forces that arise when cells divide and a visual tour of our capital S science attempts to trap the elusive ghostly neutrino. We talked a little bit about what a great communicator James McConnell was, so let's hear from him. We're going to leave you today with a clip from a 1966 lecture series. His talk is called Cannibals, Chemicals, and Memory. This comes to us from the Drs. Nicholas and Dorothy Cummings Center for the History of Psychology at the University of Akron.
2: And if nothing else, you're going to learn a great deal about the informal history of science. I hope you'll listen to that, because textbooks like to pretend that scientists are completely objective, that we're men in white coats who hear no evil and see no evil and certainly do no evil. And the truth of the matter is, of course, that we're as human as the next person. We all make dreadful mistakes. We are biased against certain things that occur to us, both in our laboratories and outside of our laboratories. And these biases and these bits of humanity are an integral part of science. Anyone who doesn't understand this misunderstands science entirely.
1: If you've been enjoying the Quanta podcast, please take a moment to rate the show and leave a review. 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I'm Quanta's editor-in-chief, Samir Patel. Funding decisions by the Simons Foundation have no influence on the selection of topics, guests, or other editorial decisions in this podcast or in Quanta Magazine. 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The production team is Ali Budner, Deborah J. Balthazar, Genevieve Sponsler, and Tommy Bazarian. 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From Quanta Magazine, Simon France and myself provide editorial guidance with support from Samuel Velasco, Simone Barr, and Michael Kenyon-Golo. 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
3: It's Friday afternoon at West Tisbury School. About 150 kids are sitting cross-legged on the gym floor, waiting for the school-wide assembly to begin. In the front row, a handful of 6th and 7th graders are preparing to give a presentation.
4: I'm going to do a welcome. Okay. The 4th graders will speak, and then you guys are on.
3: Okay. It's Zero Waste Week at school, and these kids are part of a student environmental group.
5: I'm Emma Benna. I'm 11 years old.
6: I'm Jane Flanders, and I'm 11.
7: I'm Elliot Stead, and I'm 12.
8: My name is Quinlan Slavin, and I'm also 12.
9: I'm G. Gerald. I'm 11 years old. I'm going to be 12 soon. So, like, everybody don't think I'm a little kid.
3: Emma, Jean, Elliot, Quinlan, and G are core members of Plastic Free MV, a school club. The group fluctuates, anywhere from 5 to 25 kids, but these are some of the most dedicated. Today, they're presenting on everything they've accomplished in the last year. Are you nervous?
10: No.
3: They're not nervous because they've done a lot of public speaking in the past year. These kids are really good at charming a room full of adults. But their fellow students, kind of a tough crowd.
11: We will be holding forums at all three Down Island libraries.
3: They stand on stage and take turns giving their presentation.
11: Speaking to Up Island businesses about implementing the new bylaw there.
12: At least half of them are bored.
3: G gauges her classmates' reactions.
12: And the other half is either not paying attention or wants to join but doesn't know how.
13: For Zero Waste Week, we will have a table out in the lobby selling water bottles and stickers.
3: How do you think it went?
14: I think it went well.
3: How do you think it went?
14: Good, I guess.
3: Their peers' response, or lack of it, doesn't get them down. There's not enough time for that. Besides, their target audience is adults. Flashback to a little over a year ago. These kids were just navigating 5th and 6th grades on Martha's Vineyard. Homework, guitar lessons, horseback riding, figuring out where to sit at lunch. It was around then that Emma and a few other kids started to really learn about environmental issues at school. They learned that plastic can kill sea life, that it's even getting into food and water sources. But at the time, Emma figured that someone somewhere must be taking care of it. That all changed when a teacher took a few students to a public forum at West Tisbury Library. People were discussing the idea of a plastic bottle ban.
5: I think it was the meeting that got my attention just because the adults, I saw that they weren't willing to do too much.
3: Emma said people agreed the ban was a good idea, but they weren't ready to cause a big change on the island.
5: At the meeting, I realized that the adults weren't going to do it for us and we were going to have to make the change on our own.
3: Their teacher, Anne Marie Ralph, encouraged them to take action right away.
15: Instead of telling your students in sixth grade, well, you know, grow up and become a scientist and work on chemistry, that's 20 years from now. They don't have that kind of time anymore. So it's almost lighting a fire under them now. Like, you have more power now probably than you do in a few years because you're still really cute and innocent and people listen to you.
3: That was in 2018. And since then, about 5 or 6 kids meet every day in Anne Marie's room during lunch and recess to work on banning plastic bottles across the vineyard. To start, they focus their efforts on 3 towns up island, West Tisbury, Chilmark, and Aquinnah. In each town, they had to meet with the Board of Selectmen to get the ban slated for the annual town meeting. 6 months later, they put their ban to the test.
16: Please find a seat at the annual town meeting of April 9th, 2019. We'll come to order.
3: First up, West Tisbury. No one knew how it would go. Here's Elliot's dad.
17: Leading up to the vote, we, of course, had been preparing him for the likelihood that it's politics and it's not going to work out.
18: These are some facts that inspired us to try to make this change. Did you know that?
3: You can watch a video on the Plastic Free MV website of the kids speaking at the town meeting that day. They're wearing matching blue shirts with their logo on it.
19: Tonight, West Tisbury has the opportunity to be a leader and an inspiration for change.
3: After the speeches, the town moderator took a vote.
20: The moderator said, all in favor say aye. And everyone's like, aye. And he's like, all opposed say nay. And there was just silence. And then everyone clapped and we walked out of the door and we were super happy. And then we got ice cream.
3: The momentum grew. A couple weeks later, the kids had their second town meeting in Chilmark.
10: All in favor say aye.
21: Aye.
3: The ban was an easy pass there, too. But in the third and final town, Aquinnah, some store owners spoke up in opposition.
22: And I would just like to request that this be put on the ballot for tomorrow. It's kind of unfair, like, you bring them, these cute kids, work really hard on this project, serve a large group of people, you're not really going to get an accurate depiction of what people really think. They don't want to vote against this in front of everybody here. So.
3: After everyone had their word, the moderator called a vote.
23: Aye.
24: Opposed?
25: Nay.
24: Nay.
22: Two nays.
3: Another landslide. Now that the kids have won their first three towns, the ban will go into effect up island in spring 2020. In the meantime, the kids are helping businesses sort out what exactly falls under the bylaw. For example, what happens if someone in a town without a ban sells bottled water to someone in a town with a ban?
5: We talked about this before. Remember, we said homes is okay, but if it's commercial district.
3: This was a discussion point at a recent plastic-free MV lunch meeting.
26: Anything where someone is giving someone else money and then water is being given to someone in there.
5: Well, or commercial distribution.
26: Which is basically yes. Means money.
3: Sometimes their conversations drift further afield.
27: Can anyone give me the name of Aquaman guy? Guy who played Aquaman?
5: No.
27: Okay, well, I'm just going to call him Aquaman guy. Aquaman guy started his own line of canned water.
5: Yeah. They should do that for, like, all the superheroes. They should make, like, pollution superheroes.
27: Yeah. Aquaman doesn't want pollution and plastic in his ocean.
3: Next spring, plastic-free MV will face their biggest challenge yet. This time they want to pass the ban in the three biggest tourist towns down island, Vineyard Haven, Oak Bluffs, and Edgartown. Elliot expects a battle. Businesses in these towns have the most to lose financially since they get the most tourists. But he doesn't buy that argument.
20: Business over Earth. I mean, it's just crazy how they can pick business over, like, saving the Earth. Like, what?
3: The kids in Plastic Free MV are up for the coming challenge. They're supercharged by the progress they're making. They're envisioning a Martha's Vineyard in a world without plastic pollution, because the alternative, if they stand by and do nothing, they see that future as a world choking in smog, swimming in microplastics, with high levels of greenhouse gases and skyrocketing temperatures. It's a reality they already see every day in the news.
20: Wildfires are, like, scary. I haven't been in one, but, like, studies have shown that, if, like, the average temperature in California goes up by 1 degree, the likelihood for, like, wildfires will be, like, 600% greater. It's, like, what? That's crazy.
3: Elliot says it's hard to wrap his head around scenarios like this. Some days, the kids of Plastic Free MV wish they could just be middle schoolers and ignore the big stuff. Still, it gives them comfort to know they're doing something.
27: It's just so much to think about, and, you know, I have enough to think about, like, trying to survive middle school, and then trying to survive high school, and then trying to survive life after that.
3: On Martha's Vineyard, I'm Laurelyn Cruz.
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1: In late March of this year, for a week, twice a day, commuters in New York City's Grand Central Station were confronted by 30 life-size horse puppets dancing to live harp music, with even more sound coming from the horse costumes themselves. Anna Altman visited Grand Central Station to speak with the puppet's creator, the artist Nick Cave.
30: Do I have a favorite horse? Yes, I do. It's the rainbow horse.
31: What do you like about it?
30: It's sort of like it's tattooed with this rainbow on it. It's so it becomes its marking. It's like the fairy horse.
31: Do you have a name for it?
30: Rainbow.
32: Pink is my favorite color, so I'm drawn to the soft pinks, but there's a black and white horse that has captured my love already.
33: There's like this gray one here with the dark colors. Well, I only got into art because I was a darker person. No, I'm joking.
31: This past March, the visual artist Nick Cave installed 30 colored horses in Grand Central. They were horse suits made from thousands of pieces of colored raffia, a sort of synthetic straw that's used in arts and crafts. They are the latest in Cave's series of what he calls sound suits, sculptures that can be worn by people. When the person moves, the materials of the suit clack and rustle. Cave had made hundreds of these suits in his Chicago studio.
30: Every month I listen to Shirley Horn, Here's to Life. I've done it for like 20 years.
0: No complaints and no regrets.
31: Cave's studio is a huge operation. It takes up 3 floors of an old tire factory. He tried on a suit to give a sense of what it sounded like.
30: There are pintails which could be red, black, and pink. There are brown horses, black horses. There's a burgundy, some that are sort of dark green.
31: Cave made his first sound suit in 1992, around the time of the Rodney King riots. He was outraged by the descriptions of King in the press, and he wondered what this person would look like.
30: I was sort of imagining somebody being described as larger than life. Scary, you know, took 10 men to bring him down. So I'm just thinking, well, hell, it sounds like a monster to me.
31: So he started experimenting. He gathered twigs from a local park, hundreds of thousands of twigs, and made them into a human sculpture. It was essentially a monster you could wear. Later, he made other suits. Suits with human hair, with beads, and feathers. Some were made entirely of buttons, and another of shells.
30: There's one that's working with sort of metal toys and spinning tops and noisemakers. When I'm bringing all these objects together, is I'm thinking about the one-man band.
31: The horse suits are something new. They're the first set of sound suits he's made that aren't human shape. But they come from the same idea, a sculpture that can also be worn, and when it moves, comes alive, with noises and new three-dimensional forms.
30: So it looks like just a big pom-pom when I'm holding it up right now, but, you know, it's really has this massive sort of volume to it. You'll be amazed how, you know, you don't think this raffia has a lot of sound, but it's really, really loud. And if imagine, you know, 30 of these horses, you know, galloping together.
31: In the bustle of Grand Central Station, the horse suits end up making more of a gentle whisper than a racket. But then there was the choreography. The horses, he explained, would graze through Vanderbilt Hall, and then they would break out into a gallop. The gallop would turn into a dance, and then the horse would split in two.
30: Once the back end separates, their tops are all day-glow colored, such as like fuchsias and lime greens and bright orange, yellow, reds.
31: Creative Time, a public arts organization, and the MTA's Art for Transit program commissioned Cave to make the horses for Grand Central's centennial and called the project Herd NY. The horses would graze, gallop, and dance for 1,000 people twice a day. The day before the project goes live, Cave is in Vanderbilt Hall with his choreographer William Gill and dozens of Creative Time and MTA staff. It is the first and only dress rehearsal. Native Thompson, curator at Creative Time, set the scene.
2: You just think of Grand Central, you just think of people coming and going. And we've done projects here before, but this is a lot more difficult. Yeah. This is 60 dancers from the Alvin Ailey School. These are these horses that are moving and grooving in the space. We have 40 volunteers. I feel like I'm working on Lion King.
31: But the horses are gorgeous. Heaps of colored raffia with embroidered patterns on the horse's face. Everyone who passes stops to stare.
2: You get a little drag queen, you get a little like voodoo from Haiti, you get some African, you get Mardi Gras celebration, that beadwork and the kind of the shimmery on the head. It feels to me like some sort of exotic Martha Stewart horse.
31: When they talk about the project, Nick, the curators at Creative Time, and the director of the MTA Arts for Transit program all say the same thing. Here's Sandra Bloodworth, the director of MTA Arts for Transit and Urban Design.
4: When the sound suits are static, they're these incredible sculptures. But then when people don them and they become a part of the suit, it is magical and enchanted.
30: Just imagine, like, leaving work and coming through the station, getting ready to get on your train, and then you all of a sudden you see this herd of horses passing through. I mean, to me, that is just like a magical moment.
31: But the dancers are struggling. They had learned their choreography just the day before, and things are a little hectic. The suits are heavy and really, really hot.
6: I imagine this is how it feels to be maybe a Yeti, a Sasquatch.
7: Like, I don't know how we're going to be doing all this choreography. If you're the back, you got to make sure you don't step on the front's paint.
8: Oh, okay. Will I step it on your paint?
7: A little bit. Yeah.
8: Sorry.
7: I couldn't see. I can't see.
31: The suits are so unwieldy that Cave and Gil have to demonstrate how to put them on.
9: I'm not going to be here to help you, so you've got to, like, sort of step into it. And just take your time. Once you're on, jump up in them for a second.
31: The choreography has some structure, but it's mostly improvised. First, the horses circle around and approach the audience. Then the front and back ends separate. The back ends flap and bounce around in bursts of energy and color. As the rehearsal goes on, the dancers become attached to the costumes, and the horses start to take on personality.
6: Well, we were shooting for a very, like, majestic horse, very proud.
10: Would you actually take it off your body? Like, you have a fondness for it. It's my new friend.
31: Hundreds of people showed up for each performance.
9: Help each other in your pants and everything.
6: I'm so excited.
31: Me too. On the last day, which was Easter Sunday, the children stood in their holiday vests along one side of the performance area, and they looked dazzled.

0: Anna Altman's story on Nick Cave was produced by Jenna Weiss-Berman.
1: This is Bird Note. Ornithologist and poet J. Drew Lanham often writes about his experience as a black man in the outdoors, both the joy of being in nature and the racism he faces in the field. Sometimes that's led him to bird in places that others might overlook. And one time, looking for sparrows inspired a poem celebrating these little brown birds.
2: Sparrow envy. Were I the sparrow, brown-backed, skittish, and small, I would find haven in thorniest thickets, search far and wide for fields lain fallow, treasure the unkempt, worship the unmown, covet the weed-strewn row. I would slink between sedges, chip unseen from brambles, skulk deep within hedges, and desire the ditches grown wild. I would find great joy in the mist-sodden morning, sing humble pleas from the highest weeds, and plead for the gray days to stay.
1: 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I'm Mark Bramhill.
3: This is Bird Note. Today, we'll meet a species rarely seen in the wild, the teenage birder. It can be really lonely when you're a teen who's into birds. You're most likely the only one in your school. And if you do find friends who bird, they probably live hours away. Meet Alyssa Yang. She couldn't find a young birder group anywhere in California, so she created her own.
4: I really wanted to do this, and I thought it could be possible. And I thought there's other young birders clubs out there. Like, why can't I do this? So I just sort of, one day, I just sort of decided to, I don't know, just get a bunch of friends together and do a field trip, and hopefully it would blossom into something bigger. And that's exactly what happened.
3: Alyssa and her friends in the California Young Birders get together every month or so. I joined them last summer for a trip to the San Bernardino National Forest. The teens are on the hunt for the Mexican whippoorwill. It's an elusive bird that comes out at dusk and dawn. We grab our headlamps and hike down a rocky dirt road. The whippoorwill dives down and snatches a moth right in front of us. And then, with a rustle of feathers, it's gone. This is the kind of thing that Alyssa lives for.
4: When I get older, I want to become a writer, and I want to write about nature and obviously birds. I mean, yeah, I'm kind of going to have a career in ornithology.
3: You can learn more about Alyssa and her friends in an extended podcast on our website, birdnote.org. I'm Shayla Farsan.
1: This is Bird Note. Ornithologist and poet J. Drew Lanham often writes about his experience as a black man in the outdoors, both the joy of being in nature and the racism he faces in the field. Sometimes that's led him to bird in places that others might overlook. And one time, looking for sparrows inspired a poem celebrating these little brown birds.
2: Sparrow envy. Were I the sparrow, brown-backed, skittish, and small, I would find haven in thorniest thickets, search far and wide for fields lain fallow, treasure the unkempt, worship the unmown, covet the weed-strewn row. I would slink between sedges, chip unseen from brambles, skulk deep within hedges, and desire the ditches grown wild. I would find great joy in the mist-sodden morning, sing humble pleas from the highest weeds, and plead for the gray days to stay.
1: 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I'm Mark Bramhill.
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6: There's a horse on a rope, pulling against the tall dry grass in the wind. Just across the lot, boat masts bob and palms bend, frawning over the warm waters of the South Pacific. Nandi Fiji and the sidewalk is empty by the road. The taxis and buses carry big logos on their metal hulls. When the sidewalk fades into dirt, then ditch, I step down and across, and a cricket leaps from a pile of coins. Ching, click, click, click. The ditch passes beneath billboards. For rent, for sale, for rent, Ocean Breeze Apartments, Palm View Terrace, Coca-Cola Yoga Investment. And when the ocean comes back into view, there's a tent revival in the goat pasture. I am full after eating a big plate of biryani in town. And the air is hot and heavy and dense from a burn pile under the airport. It's midday and I stand near a billboard for an island timeshare. Beneath it, there's a cow tied to its big metal post, eating all the grass beneath it in a 10-meter radius. And the cars zoom by toward the beach. Postcards from the Wind are produced by me, Phil Corbett. More at thewind.org.
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6: It's 2 a.m., pouring rain, and the downstairs floor of the bus is covered in water. Highway overhead silently jammed past, and the air conditioner has been on all night. Lightning over rural Argentina. It's a 41-hour bus ride from Buenos Aires to São Paulo, and the bus pulls up to a rest stop with a full buffet. Our time is no longer measured in hours, but distance, and it feels like our last meal was a continent behind. As for the buffet, I stick with coffee. Until we stop at another rest stop in another country with another buffet, and there I get a plate of rest stop buffet food. There is a dog in the immigration office. We pass around wine and Fernet on the bus, and I drift off to sleep. I dream I'm on a different bus in a different place than a dream I'm back on this one. The water is still sloshing around on the floor. My leg drops off the seat, and I wake up. Then I'm there, northbound, careening up the highway, just 15 hours to go.
7: Ella puso su grata tibieza en mis noches de triste bohemia.
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3: 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Keep listening.
4: You might think of a forest as a purely land-based phenomenon, but along much of the world's coastlines, if you dip beneath the ocean waves, you'll find forests of a different sort. Composed of countless waving fronds of seaweed, kelp forests offer food and shelter for a wide variety of animal species, protect our coast from erosion, and even benefit our economy. But to do all that, they need balance. I'm Jennifer Bernstein, CEO and the William C. Steer Senior President at the New York Botanical Garden, and this is Plant People. Today, I'm joined by Dr. April Ridlon, Director of Science at the Monterey Bay Aquarium, and we're diving into the vast importance of kelp forests to our oceans, the way humans have thrown off the balance that keeps them thriving, and what's being done to protect them for the future. April, welcome to Plant People.
5: Thank you for having me.
4: I'm so excited to have this conversation today. And to start us out, let's clarify up front one very important thing. This is Plant People, but kelp is not actually a plant. So what is kelp and why is it not considered a plant?
5: That's right. So kelp is a species of algae, and kelp is not a true plant because it doesn't have roots or stems or leaves or flowers. It is a little bit tricky because if you look at kelp, they look to have many of the same elements that plants do, and they actually do photosynthesis. So they make their food the same way plants do too. So they have, instead of roots, they've got a stipe, which is flexible and can bend in the waves. Instead of roots, they've got a holdfast, which is just this massive tangle of that stipe material that holds them onto the surface of the floor of the ocean, usually rocks or rocky surface. And then they do have blades that look very much like leaves. And each one of those leaves, in the case of giant kelp, has a nematocyst, which is like a gas-filled bladder that helps them come up towards the surface of the ocean so that they can capture light and do photosynthesis. So even though they're not a plant, they have very similar structures to all of the structures that we recognize as a terrestrial plant.
4: Okay, so looks like plants, acts like plants, not plants, but plant adjacent. We'll take it. I want to back up and start with you for a moment. Can you tell us about your work at the Monterey Bay Aquarium, and how did you get into your career in ocean conservation?
5: Yeah, so as Director of Science here, I oversee several of our research programs. The one that people are immediately most familiar with maybe is our Southern Sea Otter Species Recovery Program. So we do research on wild and rehabilitated otters. And we actually rehabilitate otters and put them back in the wild. Equally important, and actually the subject of my favorite exhibit at the aquarium, is the kelp forest that is right off our shores. And so another part of my job here at the aquarium is overseeing our coastal ecosystems research, which is research into kelp forests and what makes them resilient and persistent and what might drive their loss or recovery, and estuarine systems. So like estuaries, sloughs, salt marshes. These are both really important coastal habitats, and we do research in both of these places.
4: That's amazing. Well, I want to come and check it all out in person. How did you get into this line of work?
5: I always loved the ocean since I was a little girl. And I think of all the answers I could give you to that question, the truth is I figured out that being in conservation and being a marine ecologist meant that I got to play outside as an adult and I got to protect the places that I love most.
4: It's wonderful when you can have a career where you have that kind of meaning. I feel that same way about my role here at the garden. So if someone has seen kelp only, you know, seaweed washed up on the beach, what would surprise them about kelp forests underwater? What are they really like when they're alive and thriving?
5: Yeah, I think one thing that is surprising to realize about kelp forests is that they support so much biodiversity. So if you go for a walk in the redwood forest, I think it's obvious that there are a plethora of plants and animals that are living under that canopy. But what you might not realize is that underneath the water, there is truly a forest, just like the forest that we have here on land, that is supporting fish and invertebrates and hundreds of other species of algae. And so there's a really diverse community living underneath the water that is dependent on these kelp and that the kelp is actually making a home for.
4: Do you find kelp forests at the coastline or do they grow further in?
5: They typically speaking follow the coast, although some kelp can grow quite deep. The real magic for the kelp is being able to have access to sunlight. And that depends on how clear the water is and how close they can get to the sun. So there's kelp all over the globe and they mostly are in coastal areas.
4: Okay. Is there a sort of center of diversity of kelp or are they very distributed around the world?
5: I mean, the short answer is like kelp, at least giant kelp and bull kelp, they really prefer cold water. So they're going to be most abundant where there is cold, nutrient-rich water because they don't have roots. They're literally sucking the nutrients from the water around them.
4: I see. That's interesting. It's interesting because you hear kelp compared to rainforests, and I don't think of cold water when I think of rainforests. Why do people make that comparison?
5: I think it's the biodiversity. I mean, I think it's two things, right? We as human beings are able to see more of the terrestrial parts of Earth. It's a real privilege to be able to put a mask on your face and get in the water, and not many people are able to do that. It's one of the things I love about the kelp forest exhibit at the aquarium is that even if you don't dive or you haven't had the experience of going into a kelp forest yourself, you can stand at the bottom of that exhibit and watch the kelp swaying and see the leopard shark swinging by and the Garibaldi and the sheephead. And you can really get the same sense of wonder and peace that I have felt while diving in a kelp forest. One of the coolest things about kelp forests is that once you're under the water, you can see really clearly the different layers of life. There are invertebrates, kelp crabs, snails living almost at the surface of the water where they would have no business being if there weren't kelp there to support them, right? Usually they have to hang out at the bottom and be in pretty shallow places. Or you can see from the surface, egrets and other shorebirds walking on the surface of kelp or using the kelp as a hunting ground and sort of waiting for fish and other unsuspecting creatures to come close to the surface and then diving them. So it's just really magical.
4: How deep are we talking about in the kelp forest? How deep do they go?
5: So under ideal conditions, giant kelp can grow up to 175 feet.
4: 175 feet?
5: Yeah, the statistic
4: well,
5: that people usually...
4: giant kelp.
5: Exactly. They are actually the world's biggest algae. So yeah, people say they can grow 2 feet a day. That's usually under ideal conditions. So here in Monterey Bay, we have seen them grow up to 12 inches a day, right? But if you had the perfect conditions, the perfect temperature, nutrients, sunlight, etc., they can get up to 2 feet a day. So they're just incredibly fast growing.
4: It must be a major driver of blue carbon, too. They're sequestering carbon in these ecosystems, or is that an important part of their sort of ecosystem service or no?
5: Yeah, it's a good question and one that I think scientists are still working on, to be honest. So there's good evidence. Scientists have estimated how much carbon gets trapped in a kelp forest relative to like a terrestrial forest, right? And so those calculations are standing biomass calculations, which means in the stand of the kelp forest that you're in, how much carbon is being captured right here. And those publications have found this enormous amount of carbon being stored in kelp forests. One thing that gives me pause, though, is in thinking about sequestration. When we talk about carbon sequestration as it relates to climate effects, carbon sequestration really means that we're taking the carbon out of the cycle for significantly long periods of time. But it's still a question that scientists are trying to answer, how much carbon is sequestered and for how long by kelp in coastal systems. Because unlike trees, when you have a stand of trees on land, unless they burn down, there is only a certain amount of cycling that's happening there. Kelp, they prefer really rough waters and turbulent waters, which means that the stipes break off pretty regularly.
6: On exchange.
5: That's right. And they're actually broken down by bacteria, so they get eaten by things. When the kelp breaks down, the stipes break off, etc., that becomes drift kelp. And that drift kelp is a really important source of food for a lot of the herbivores that live in kelp forests. Bacteria also break them down further into detritus. But to me, all of that kelp is still sort of cycling in the system. So that's the only note of caution I would give, is like, there's a lot more turnover, I think, in kelp systems of carbon than there would be in a terrestrial forest. But I think it's good that we're recognizing this immense storage of carbon that the live kelp are providing.
6: So you talked about the biodiversity. Can you give us some other examples of the types of animals and life that depend on these kelp forests and how you think about that in terms of their importance to the environment writ large?
5: Yeah, it's a great question. So we've talked about kelp being what we would call a foundation species, which means that they're literally creating the habitat that other creatures are living in. They also do, to some degree, create conditions like environmental conditions around them, microclimates, like microcurrents. They slow the water down. They allow for sedimentation. So they create physical habitat for other things. And a lot of those other things that they're creating habitat for are juvenile species of fish that we eat and invertebrates that are really a critical part of the habitat around them. So, for example, we have quite a number of rockfish here in California that are important to our commercial fisheries, and at least a handful of them use kelp as nursery grounds. So if the kelp disappears, then those fish are also going to struggle to find a place to have their young growing up.
6: That's a great segue into just sort of what's happening with these kelp forests right now, especially along the California coast. What are the biggest threats that they're facing today?
5: Probably all of your listeners will know or remember the marine heat wave that was coined the blob. That was in 2013 or 14 here in California.
6: Yeah, that's a sticky name, the blob.
5: Right. At the time I was living in Santa Barbara, I was a graduate student, and we thought, we, the scientific community, at least I was definitely under the impression that this was sort of like an unprecedented event. We started seeing like weird tropical species where they shouldn't be, and it got a lot of press, this marine heat wave. And during that time, we also, and immediately after, we saw an unprecedented loss of kelp all over the west coast of North America. At least I was definitely under the impression that this was sort of like an unprecedented event. We started seeing like weird tropical species where they shouldn't be, and it got a lot of press, this marine heat wave.

0: disappeared there. And so we had this massive die-off of these giant habitat forming species. It would be like if we just went out and clear cut a bunch of terrestrial forests. But of course, it was happening under the water. And so the visual impact of that wasn't as great as if you went to go hike in your favorite redwood stand or a piece of forest and it was just gone because of this climate event, right? Unfortunately, since that major heat wave, we're starting to see these marine heat waves come more frequently and sort of becoming the norm. So in the last handful of years, we've had marine heat waves of some magnitude every single year, and they just keep seeming to break records in terms of how hot the waters are and for how long. And unfortunately, right now we're experiencing another marine heat wave, and I am sort of holding my breath for what is to come because we're also going to be in an El Nino year. So that already means that we may experience not as much upwelling right off our coast. And again, like the kelp really relies on that upwelling to bring cold, nutrient-rich water. And when that those temperatures increase and the nutrients drop, the kelp suffers. So I think kelp forests are a very clear example of what can happen when we change our climate and with warming waters. And we do have some bright spots. As I said, like our scientists have estimated only around a 50% loss of kelp forests in this place, whereas in other places there was a wider spread loss. And of course there's going to be many different reasons for that, but one of the things that is correlated to that persistence of kelp forests through time is having a healthy predator population in place when the marine heat wave hits. So the more intact your ecosystems are, the better they are going to be able to resist those events and recover from them. We're already seeing recovery here in Monterey Bay too, and that's natural recovery. There are lots of people working on restoring kelp actively, but here we're seeing kelp recover without human intervention. So that is a bright spot.
1: So it makes sense to me that the healthier the ecosystem sort of pre a challenging event, the better able the ecosystem is to recover. But what is it about the presence of predators that assists in that?
0: So I mentioned before that there are herbivores that like to munch on kelp. And one of those is the sea urchin. Sea urchins mostly feed on drift kelp. So those pieces of kelp that break off over time and float down to the bottom get eaten by urchins. Purple and red sea urchins, when held in check, are a really important part of the kelp forest, and they're doing a really important function. So even in places where otters have been absent for a long time, there are other predators that can help keep these populations in check. Down south, we have sheephead wrasse, and we have lobster who are doing that job. All over the coast, we have different species of sea star, including Pycnopodia, the sunflower star. And so, you know, but all of these predators are experiencing a warming ocean and multiple human stressors at the same time. And so as we lose one predator after another, the balance is lost in the kelp forest.
1: Okay, so in that context, we've got these threats to the kelp forest, which it sounds like the warming oceans are a major factor. I'm sure that there are other concerns around development and fisheries, but you also hear people talking about kelp as a sustainable food source, farming, even climate solutions. What makes kelp an exciting option in the sort of solution set?
0: Yeah, there is a lot of talk about kelp farming and that being a sustainable solution. I think more of the world is now aware that aquaculture is part of a solution for sustainable life on Earth, that we need to be looking for sustainable ways to do that. And kelp could be a big part of that. I think also that kelp is, as I said before, sort of a sentinel species for what climate change can enact in the oceans and in our systems. And because the loss of kelp was so dramatic, I would say even 5 years ago, I ran into fewer people who would know what a kelp forest is, even here on the coast, because of the things we talked about, being able to get access to the ocean, essentially. But you're right,

0: that both bull kelp and giant kelp can be used in all kinds of commercial products as well as eaten themselves. And so using kelp in those ways is one way that we can make sure that we're using kelp sustainably and sort of managing the way that we use kelp.
1: So it's a sort of conservation by use strategy. Encourage the sustainable use of kelp in order to support conservation efforts or growing of. How would you grow a kelp forest? Can they be propagated? Can
0: they be? That's a great question. Yeah, they can be propagated. In fact, one of the lines of research that I'm working on right now is trying to get experts in kelp forest ecology together to kind of match up the methods that might be used to regrow kelp forests to what has been driving the loss of kelp forests. So in every place, there are going to be different challenges to regrowing a forest that has been lost. And our approach at the aquarium is really to try to support natural recovery, to understand what drives that natural recovery we're seeing and try to support it. So predator reintroduction is like a writ large example of this. If you support the conservation or reintroduction of kelp forest predators, then you are going to be contributing to their resilience over time. If you want to regrow kelp in a place, I think the first step is to make sure that it needs to be regrown. And what I mean by that is, are there any spores from kelp getting to that place? Like, what is actually preventing the kelp from regrowing in that place? If it's true, like, I mean, some places on the north coast of California, there's so little kelp left that it's very likely that spores are not reaching those places anymore because the kelp has just disappeared. And so you can seed lines to grow kelp with their sporophyte. Once they actually settle and they make a little teeny tiny hold fast and they're starting to grow in a miniature version of themselves, you can seed them on lines. You can also do that with something called green gravel. So there are ways that we can encourage kelp to come into places where it isn't currently. And there also, the other approach is to try to move the barriers to regrowth. So with urchins, we talked about predators. Some people also will remove urchins or smash them in place to do the job of predators when natural predators are not present. So I think there are a lot of creative solutions that people have come up with for restoring kelp. And there's still work to be done to match those methods with what is going on in that particular kelp forest to make sure that we're not just putting a bunch of kelp out and they're getting eaten by a bunch of urchins because the urchins aren't in check, for example. Or we're bringing the urchins out of the water, but kelp doesn't seed in that place because there's no nearby population to seed it.
1: Yeah, ecological restoration is so complicated in a terrestrial environment. I can't imagine the added layer of complexity when you look at marine ecosystems, but it's encouraging to know that it can be this combination of sort of letting the reintroduction of predators or sort of natural systems do some of the work and maybe more proactive measures as well. As you look at the work that you're doing now at the Monterey Bay Aquarium, what are the things that you're the most excited about?
0: I love my job and I'm so excited to be doing this kelp forest research. This is going to sound very nerdy, but in the last 2 years, we did some research around looking at the transitions between kelp forests that are thriving and urchin barrens, those places that are like wall-to-wall urchin zombies, and the transition zones between them. What makes an urchin barren start to transition back to a kelp forest, and what could make a kelp forest transition sort of downgrade into an urchin barren? And to answer those questions, we put divers in the water doing transects across those different habitats as they transitioned. And at the same time, our biologists, who have decades of experience watching sea otters and knowing all about their foraging behavior, went out and watched to see in those places whether there were otters there and what they were eating. And so we were kind of pairing both of those approaches under the water and above the water to try to answer questions about what might help accelerate recovery in the places where it's already started. So that's been really exciting. I'm hoping that we're going to have a paper coming out later this year about that. And this year, we just started looking at recruitment of kelp and urchins. So the other question we've been talking about is there a supply of kelp in the place where you don't see it anymore? And if so, why isn't it growing there? And part of that will have to do with the kelp itself. Of course, part of it will have to do with the urchins. And so our teams are now out collecting the tiny, tiny microscopic babies of kelp and urchins to try to answer that question. And so that, nerdy as it might be, we're taking microscope slides and putting them directly in the water so we can see really tiny forms of life. And brushes are collecting some of these organisms in their smallest forms. And to me, that's just as exciting as looking at the behavior of predators.
1: Yeah, yeah, that's incredible. We have a herbarium here. It's one of the largest herbariums in the world, and we have a collection of algae. And so when the herbarium staff will do maps, we have 8 million specimens in the herbarium. They'll map the collections from all over the world, and you'll get all of these little dots in the oceans, and people will think that it's a mistake, but it's not. Those are algae collections from places all over the world. Well, it's incredible work that you're doing. For our listeners, if you're not a diver, you're not doing this sort of research, what can the average person do to help protect kelp forests?
0: Well, it's a great question. I think all of the individual actions that we are now more familiar with than ever about reducing your carbon footprint, taking your bike when you can, reducing your energy consumption, all of those things help our planet. Our policy team works hard to try to advocate for kelp protections and moving funds and resources in the right direction so that scientists can continue to do the kind of research we're doing and to figure out how to bring kelp forests back where they actually do need human intervention and human help to do so. As we all know, that funding landscape has changed quite a bit very recently, and it's made it tough for especially my colleagues. I feel privileged to be at an institution that has a very long-term view, and we are able to be in the water to see marine heat waves coming, to explore solutions in the water for kelp. Colleagues at other institutions are not as privileged, and we've lost a lot of funding for science in this country in the last year. So that's tough, but we're happy that we can partner with a lot of people to make sure that that research is still going on. You asked me about individual connections, and this is not a solution, but just this weekend, my daughter and I were at the beach together, and she decided, unprompted, to make a kelp forest in her beach pail.
1: Oh.
0: Yeah. She, for herself, discovered that, you know, at first she was trying to take the blades and the nematocysts and, like, push them into the sand at the bottom of the bucket to make the kelp float up. And she had already filled it with water. And they kept popping up. And so it gave her the experience of, like, what those things are for, right? What those blades and what those nematocysts are doing. They're filled with gas to bring the blades up to the surface. So then she figured out if she poked holes in them, she could sink them down and make it look like a kelp forest and put her little diver character in there and pull a kelp forest. And it just reminded me of all the times that I walked on the beach as a kid and picked up different types of kelp and algae and played with it, put it in your hair, build sandcastles with it. And so I think that's another, like, deep connection that we as human beings have. So I think just any time we can connect ourselves with the natural world, it can ground us and inspire us to protect the things that we love.
1: I could not agree more. That's a beautiful place to leave it. Thank you so much, April, for taking the time to be on Plant People.
0: Thank you so much.
1: The next time you see a patch of seaweed washed up on the beach, you might just think about the vast underwater biome it came from. To learn more about what you heard on this week's episode, check out our show notes at nybg.org.
2: 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Ornithologist and poet J. Drew Lanham often writes about his experience as a Black man in the outdoors, both the joy of being in nature and the racism he faces in the field. Sometimes that's led him to bird in places that others might overlook. And one time, looking for sparrows inspired a poem celebrating these little brown birds.
3: Sparrow envy. Were I the sparrow, brown-backed, skittish, and small, I would find haven in thorniest thickets. Search far and wide for fields lain fallow, treasure the unkempt, worship the unmown, covet the weed-strewn row. I would slink between sedges, chip unseen from brambles, skulk deep within hedges, and desire the ditches grown wild. I would find great joy in the mist-sodden morning, sing humble pleas from the highest weeds, and plead for the gray days to stay.
2: 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I'm Mark Bramhill.
4: This is PRX Remix.
5: David, great to see you. Welcome back. So last time you said that you couldn't see me because you'd been abducted by aliens. How did that go?
6: I can't say it was everything I expected.
5: It always seems to me, you know, the aliens are very selective. I mean, they never come to NASA in the middle of the day and say, hi, you know, we're from Betelgeuse.
6: Yes, so you haven't seen them in your line of work.
5: We never see any flying saucers.
6: I never said anything about flying saucers.
5: So were you taken up in some sort of craft? Was it a strange cigar-shaped object?
6: My memory is rather dim. The main thing I really remember was this deep, low, throbbing sound.
5: I think you're remembering your visit to my house. Because Cassiopeia is my cat.
6: It's all starting to come together now, isn't it?
5: Yeah.
6: That's the way some of the best alien abductions begin.
5: I'm Michelle Thaler, and this is Orbital Path from PRX, a show about the cosmos and our place in it. You know, what's happening is we're coming up on the winter season, which is my favorite time to go out and look at the sky. There's actually some of my favorite constellations up. Do you have a favorite constellation?
6: I can't say that I do, although I always love the name Cassiopeia.
5: Yeah, yeah. Well, actually, in fact, Cassiopeia is a winter constellation.
6: Uh-huh.
5: It's very high in the sky in the winter. It's one of my favorites. And it's one you can find really easily because it kind of looks like a big W. It's also a wonderful constellation that goes all the way around the pole star. And so Cassiopeia was this very vain queen in Greece. She's seated on a throne, and as the throne moves around the North Star, sometimes she's seated comfortably in the throne, and sometimes she's upside down having to cling to the throne. And the winter sky is full of stories. By far, my favorite constellation is Orion.
6: Huh.
5: And Orion comes up in the late autumn sky, and for one thing, it's an extremely recognizable constellation. You see the belt of Orion, these three stars, and then there are some bright stars around it, including famously this red star called Betelgeuse, which is one of the largest stars we know of in the universe. Very big. It's actually millions of times larger volume-wise than the sun.
6: Wow.
5: And if you put Betelgeuse in our solar system, it would actually extend all the way out to about the orbit of Jupiter. So,
6: wow.
5: Yeah, that's a big star. And so, Betelgeuse is bright, and it actually does look kind of reddish to my eye. But there are so many reasons I love Orion. Mm. If I were to say to you, right now, I want you to picture the constellation Ophiuchus.
6: I beg your pardon?
5: but everybody knows Orion.
6: Uh-huh.
5: And there's so many things to love about Orion. So we talked about Betelgeuse, this big star. And Betelgeuse is a star very near the end of its life. And in fact, the sun will someday swell up and become very big and red, like Betelgeuse. It won't get quite as big. But Betelgeuse is almost about to explode violently in what we call a supernova explosion. It could literally happen any day.
6: Mm.
5: It could also happen in hundreds of thousands of years. And this is kind of the frustration that a lot of times I'll be standing outside looking at Betelgeuse. And for all we know, Betelgeuse has already blown up. Betelgeuse is actually many hundreds of light years away. So we wouldn't know that for hundreds of years as the shockwave got to us. And when Betelgeuse blows up, it's not going to affect the Earth, but it will light up the night sky.
6: Huh.
5: It'll be really spectacular. You'll probably be able to read by it in the night sky for a while. It could happen tomorrow. And, you know, I'm always standing outside in the cold in the winter looking at Betelgeuse. You're looking at a star that's just about to die. And then also in the belt stars, the lowest of the belt stars, the one farthest to the left, the one lowest down.
6: These are the stars in the belt
5: in the belt of Orion. Itself, in the belt of Orion. Okay. The farthest one down on the left is actually called Delta Orionis. And Delta Orionis is one of the stars I did my doctoral dissertation on. And I've spent hours and hours and hours and hours observing this star through telescopes all over the world. I used telescopes in Arizona. I used telescopes in Australia. I actually used telescopes that were in space. So, I did lots of different observations of this star.
6: What's so special about this? Why did you pick this star?
5: Well,
6: there are a lot of other choices.
5: Yeah, that's
6: there?
5: Right. That's right. I did my dissertation on specifically very massive binary stars. So it turns out that this star is actually two stars orbiting each other. Hmm. And they're so close together, the human eye can't separate them. They orbit so close together that the two stars go around about once every 2 days. Hmm. That's amazing. Two stars orbiting each other once every 2 days. And because they're so close, their atmospheres intensely interact. There are shocks. The winds collide. So the particle winds coming off these stars create these giant shock fronts. And that's what I was studying. And so one of the things I see when I look up at Orion is an old friend. And, you know, that's one of the wonderful things about being an astronomer is all of a sudden the sky becomes old friends. And Orion is like that more than anything else in the sky to me. The first time I see Orion every year, I have to, whatever I'm doing, I have to stop.
6: Okay.
5: And I have to do a little dance.
6: Do the Orion dance.
5: Yes. I do. I sing, do the Orion dance. I do a little funny dance.
6: Uh-huh. Is it the start of seasonally?
5: It's the start of winter. You know, as we go around the sun appears in front of different stars in the sky, and that means it's daytime, so you can't see those stars. But then as we go around the sun, we see the sun at different angles in the sky. We see it in front of different things. Mm-hmm. And so the constellations come back every year. And, you know, every time I see Orion, I have to greet my old friend. Uh-huh. Otherwise, it's bad luck for the rest of the year. I gotta do it.
6: With all this experience and all this other technology behind the observations that you have done, I also wonder about what it's like just to look at the night sky with your naked eye.
5: Looking up at the night sky is a joyful thing to do. It almost, there's this pleasure of seeing the moon. You know, just watching the crescent moon or moon phases change, watching constellations in the sky, the planets, all of that. It isn't a scientific experience. It's a wonderfully human emotional experience, and it's just about the beauty. You know, I've had some people say that as a scientist, you know, when you understand what causes a sunset, you know why the light looks redder when there's a sunset. Mm-hmm. They say, well, that takes away the beauty of the sunset.
6: Hmm. Knowledge takes away beauty.
5: Yeah. Huh? And to me, it's just the opposite. That, you know, you're looking at this spectacular visual display. And so I'm looking at this beautiful, pleasurable experience of a sunset, and there's this wonderful story about what's going on and why you're seeing the sun change color as it goes down. How could anybody think that knowledge takes beauty away?
6: So what else do you see in the winter sky that is especially exciting to you with your informed eyes?
5: Well, so there's a lot of stories in the winter sky. A lot of the names, you know, the beautiful names like Betelgeuse, which probably would have pronounced more like Betelgeuse, you know, those are Arabic. And the Arabic astronomers really laid out, you know, the best star maps of the time. The Arabic astronomers also saw the figure of a person in Orion, in the constellation. Mm. And they call that person Jauza. And Betelgeuse means the hand of Jauza.
6: Ah.
5: So that's where the word Betelgeuse comes from. When you think about the Arabic names, you have things like Mizar and Alcor, Deneb, and, you know, Vega, and Zubin al-Ghanoubi is one of my favorites.
6: Zubin al-Ghanoubi.
5: There's a star called Zubin al-Ghanoubi, that's right. Also in Orion, you know where the belt is. Have you ever seen the Sword of Orion?
6: Uh-huh.
5: So there's a little sort of three stars
6: that
5: hang down.
6: Three stars that dip down?
5: Yeah, exactly. So the middle star in the Sword of Orion, if you look at it closely, is actually kind of fuzzy looking.
6: Mm-hmm.
5: And if you get out a pair of binoculars, it turns into this little sort of greenish cloudy thing.
6: Mm.
5: And that's the Orion Nebula. And this is an area of star formation. It's actually one of the closest parts in our galaxy where there's a cloud forming hundreds of new stars.
6: Hundreds. So this is incomprehensibly larger than Betelgeuse, that enormous star.
5: Oh, yeah. That's right. No, this cloud is actually light years across. So, I mean, Betelgeuse is huge, but it's just like the orbit of Jupiter. I mean, this is a single star. But
6: in so
5: this,
6: that's like, what, 16, 20 minutes across?
5: Yeah, you're probably talking somewhere on the order of less than a light hour, let's say that. But, you know, in the case of the Orion Nebula, it's actually, the whole nebula is actually light years across. And inside there are hundreds of new stars and probably, presumably, thousands of new planets forming right now. Mm. And there's part of the cloud that has kind of broken open because there are some bright young stars that have just turned on, probably in the last million years or so. And the particles and the radiation from these stars have actually broken open the cloud, and you can just glimpse inside. And so the stories, you know, for me, the coming of winter is always a little melancholy. You know, the leaves all die and fall off, you know, the flowers all die. But there's a cycle to it. You know, it's the beginning of the winter cycle. And just Orion has a massive story of life and death and the cycle right there in front of you.

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0: Join us next time as I'll be talking with a NASA scientist who has been keeping close watch on a strange cigar-shaped object that recently came to us from outside our solar system. For real, this is not science fiction.
1: 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This episode of Orbital Path was produced by David Shulman. Our editor is Andrea Mustaine. Special thanks to John Barth and Genevieve Sponsler looking down the wrong end of their telescopes back at VRX. Signing off for now, I'm Michelle Fowler. A little bit.

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1: Marconi tied a bunch of balloons to a long run of wire, and it lifted high into the Canadian skies. Then he sat by his receiver and waited for a message from England to reach his towering antenna. Presently it came.
0: S, S, S.
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0: Olga Colón. I always live in the Lower East Side since 1944, the time that I came to this country. You cannot find no bananas, no platan, no plantains, no nothing. But then they start in Orchard Street. They bring a place, you know, Spanish people bring a place and they have buy everything. Orchard Street, everything is barred now. Maybe one place is still there. Oh, my God. In Puerto Rico, where I used to live, food was very tasty. Especially this was like rice pudding, pasteles, pigs, you know, the whole pig, roasted pig. Food was very beautiful, and they, you know, whatever they put in the food, they have it in the farm, so they could put it inside, you know. Pasteles take a lot of time. I cannot know the recipe because I put whatever I could find around it to make them tasty. The only problem is to peel the bananas. It says have to be green bananas. And then, you know, I mixed it with milk, no water, no nothing. Flavor, we have a lot of cilantro, where we make our also frito. And you have garlic, you have peppers, you have everything there. So you could taste it until you have the right taste. And then the only problem is that when you have to wrap it, you have to tie them very good, so when you put it to boil, they don't break. Then you cook it for an hour and a half. I always have sofrito home. Well, I put a lot of garlic, I put peppers, I put onions, culantrillo, and put it in the blender, yeah. And that's it. I have to learn how to cook because I start cooking and helping out when I was 11 years old. I didn't like it that much, but I get used to.
1: Olga Colon, age 68, of Manhattan's Lower East Side. Her story was produced by Anne Noyes-Saini for the series Forgotten Foods of NYC.
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3: There's a horse on a rope, pulling against the tall dry grass in the wind. Just across the lot, boat masts bob and palms bend, frowning over the warm waters of the South Pacific. Nandi, Fiji, and the sidewalk is empty by the road. The taxis and buses carry big logos on their metal hulls. When the sidewalk fades into dirt, then ditch, I step down and across, and a cricket leaps from a pile of coins. Ching, click, click, click. The ditch passes beneath billboards. For rent, for sale, for rent, Ocean Breeze Apartments, Palm View Terrace, Coca-Cola Yoga Investment. And when the ocean comes back into view, there's a tent revival in the goat pasture. I am full after eating a big plate of biryani in town. And the air is hot and heavy and dense from a burn pile under the airport. It's midday and I stand near a billboard for an island timeshare. Beneath it, there's a cow tied to its big metal post, eating all the grass beneath it in a 10-meter radius. And the cars zoom by toward the beach. Postcards from the Wind are produced by me, Phil Corbett. More at thewind.org.
4: In 2013, Marika Naves lost both parents within a month of each other.
5: I literally went from my mother's deathbed to my father's deathbed. It was uncanny. I felt like an orphan. I just wanted to write a love letter to them. And this was my love letter.
4: It's a painting called Their Fate Was Sealed, November 11, 1961. The two most prominent parts of the painting are an image of her family and an enlarged handwritten letter.
5: It's Xerox paper and then transparency film. There is black magic marker. And then there's a very fine, translucent Japanese paper in the shape of an envelope. And
4: understanding the painting requires a bit of decoding, literally and figuratively. The first element is fairly straightforward, a drawing of her family, mom, dad, Marie, and her brother. The other element, the letter, is more complex. So you need to understand Marie's complicated family history. Marie was born in Havana, Cuba, in 1954, right before the revolution.
5: Everything I remember is wonderful. Lots of family reunions, lots of laughter, domino playing. Well, of course, it's an idealized image.
4: When Fidel Castro took power, the communist government seized all private property. The family lost everything. Marie, her brother and mom fled to the U.S., while her dad stayed behind. For a young Marie, life in the U.S. wasn't easy.
5: Nothing made sense to me. I didn't understand the way of life. I didn't like the food. I couldn't speak the language. Add to that being gay in a Cuban Catholic environment in which the word was never mentioned.
4: The family had to start from scratch. Her mom went to work, her dad sent money from Cuba, and letters, letters written in code. Because a communist government would intercept all mail going in and out of the island, Marie's dad developed a secret code to communicate in his letters.
5: When my dad died, my brother, who lives in Miami, kept, of course, all of the paperwork related to our family businesses, my father's letters, and he called me up one day and he said, I found it, I've got it. I found the secret code.
4: But he only found part of the decoder, so it's impossible to know exactly what the letters say. Still, Marie put that decoder into her painting, along with a letter. For her, these pieces of paper symbolize her family's fate, her parents' sacrifices, and their destiny.
5: So you're looking at the envelope from the back, and I purposely made it so that one of the many letters that my dad wrote to my mom when he was in Cuba was in reverse. And to read this, you need to do two things. Have a reading knowledge of Spanish, and you need to use a mirror.
6: So it's almost like the piece is a encode itself.
5: Exactly. It's kind of a code within a code.
4: For years, Marie's paintings never addressed or referred to her Cuban heritage. She studied fine arts and art history, focusing on the classics, like Da Vinci and Michelangelo, and then taught at Cape Cod Community College. It wasn't until her parents died, and these letters were found, and she made this painting, that something in her opened up.
5: You have these roots that always, always stay with you. They're just, it's like in your DNA, it forms and defines who you are as an individual.
4: To reconnect with her roots, she's creating a series called Cuba, Terra Incognita. Brightly colored paintings and three-dimensional pieces are made with oil pigments and wax. They tell a story Marie hasn't told before, about her ties to the island and what that really means to her. She's even made a political piece for the first time, one that questions the recent thaw in relations between the U.S. and Cuba.
5: There are people that talk a lot about Cuba and what Cuba was like before communism, and they didn't live there.
4: This feeling complicates her Cuban and American identities. It's a real struggle for her. Just like her parents' letters, she's still trying to decode them.
5: That's it. You know, that's, I'm sure, what I'm going to be doing for the rest of my days.
4: In Brewster, Massachusetts, I'm Virginia Laura.
7: This is Bird Note. Kingfishers. They fish, right? The clue's in the name. Over most of the waters of North America, it's the belted kingfisher. Europe's single species is the small, brilliant blue, much beloved common kingfisher. But when you hit tropical regions of Asia, Africa, and especially the vicinity of Australia, it's clear that despite the group name, most of the roughly 90 species of kingfishers don't fish. They hunt in woodlands, where the smaller ones, like the 4-inch pygmy kingfisher, will eat grasshoppers and centipedes, and the larger ones will take frogs, reptiles, small mammals, and even snakes. Yep, Australia's laughing kookaburra is a member of the kingfisher family. And it's been known to dispatch snakes up to 3 feet in length. No matter whether the kingfisher you see is wrangling a snake or plunging for a fish, you'll be looking at a member of one of the world's most charismatic groups of birds. For BirdNote, I'm Michael Stein.

0: Up next is a postcard from the wind, an audio dispatch from Phil Corbett.
1: It's 2 a.m., pouring rain, and the downstairs floor of the bus is covered in water. Highway overhead silently jammed past, and the air conditioner has been on all night. Lightning over rural Argentina. It's a 41-hour bus ride from Buenos Aires to São Paulo, and the bus pulls up to a rest stop with a full buffet. Our time is no longer measured in hours, but distance, and it feels like our last meal was a continent behind. As for the buffet, I stick with coffee. Until we stop at another rest stop in another country with another buffet, and there I get a plate of rest stop buffet food. There is a dog in the immigration office. We pass around wine and Fernet on the bus, and I drift off to sleep. I dream I'm on a different bus in a different place than a dream I'm back on this one. The water is still sloshing around on the floor. My leg drops off the seat, and I wake up. Then I'm there, northbound, careening up the highway, just 15 hours to go.
2: Ella puso su grata tibieza en mis noches de triste bohemia.
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0: Across the world, some 800 million people live within 60 miles of a volcano. If I were them, I would definitely want something like a volcano forecast, for scientists to study my volcano and tell me when it's about to erupt. But as it turns out, forecasting an eruption is more of an educated guess than a science. Why is that, and what is holding volcanologists back? Welcome to the Quanta Podcast. I'm Hannah Waters, an editor at Quanta Magazine. With a few exceptions, volcanoes are unpredictable. Surprisingly few are actively or intensively monitored. That means that scientists can't make the kinds of predictions about volcanic activity that we might take for granted in our daily weather report, like when an eruption will happen, what kind of eruption it might be, or how the eruption will evolve over time. But with more study and the development of a universal theory of the physics of volcanoes, such forecasts may be possible in the future. To learn more about this, we've invited Robin George Andrews onto the show. Robin is a professionally trained volcanologist who now writes a lot about volcanoes, including the recent Quanta story, "Will we ever be able to forecast volcanic eruptions like weather?" Robin, welcome to the show.
1: Hey, thanks for having me.
0: So what's the big idea of the story that you worked on?
1: Yeah, so it's a really fascinating idea that's been with me ever since I was an undergrad at university and maybe even before that. And it's that, can we forecast volcanic eruptions in the way we forecast the weather? Now, a lot of people might complain that weather forecasts are often inaccurate and things like that, but they're more accurate than people give credit for. And it's a hard thing to do. And this is with stuff like the atmosphere you can measure all the time. So can we say, for example, that next week, volcano X has an 80% chance of erupting in this way? I mean, that's the big ambition, really. And it's a tough ask, I think.
0: Why is it a tough ask?
1: For one thing, magma mostly spends its time underground, which doesn't mean we can't study it. You can indirectly study it, but no one can directly see what's going on there. You can't just go 10 miles underground and take a sample of it, at least not yet. Whereas the weather and the atmosphere is something, even though it's very complicated, you can see these fluids moving about all the time. So just getting at the stuff that you want to forecast is difficult. But also, volcanoes, they may abide by the same law of physics, but as someone once told me, they're a bit like cats. They're all idiosyncratic in their own ways, no two are alike. They all have similar things in common, but you can't just take what you learn at one volcano and apply it to another. And the third thing, I guess, is they're surprisingly sneaky. There is no clear red alert, this is what a volcano is going to do before it erupts. Some stay quiet for centuries and suddenly explode, and some are noisy all the time and then ramp up their activity. So they are quite tricky beasts. They're very mercurial things.
0: So these tricky beasts, they must have some things in common with each other. So what kind of the fundamental properties of a volcano?
1: So a volcano is the Earth's way, or any planet's way really, of letting off steam. There's a lot of hot stuff in the middle of the planet, to put it crudely. I mean, there's radioactive matter that decays and melts things with its heat, and there's the heat left over from the planet's fiery formation. All that heat's got to go somewhere, and that generally takes place in the form of magma, which is molten rock underground. And eventually that's got to erupt to the surface, and there's kind of two ways you do that. You either do it in that Hawaiian oozy lava flowy kind of way, or you basically blow something up and it comes out as ash and pumice and rock and all lots of nasty things you don't want on your head, basically. And sometimes volcanoes can transition between the two. But yeah, volcanoes are like the exhaust ports of the planet. So it's good to know when they're going to explode, I think.
0: So does every volcano have a magma pocket under it?
1: Yeah, I mean, there are some that might just have weird tendrils that come up from depth, where it's not like one single body of magma is just sitting there. And there's increasing evidence that loads of volcanoes have nests of magma chambers, or they have labyrinths of magma swirling in and out. So it's not really like that textbook image that we're all lied to about. It's really complicated. I mean, some even think that magma chambers aren't even one big whole cavernous thing. It's more like a sponge where you have lots of pores in between where the liquid moves, and then like matrices of crystals and all wild other stuff. But no one's ever seen a magma chamber in real life. So everyone's just trying to interpret the data. So they are complicated, weird things.
0: Yeah, I can't believe we've never seen one in real life. How far deep are they? And what's the closest we can get to seeing one?
1: Well, sometimes they're just a mile or two beneath the surface, which is obviously a little concerning. And sometimes they're 10, 20 miles down. The closest we've ever got to seeing one was when geothermal drillers in Iceland accidentally punctured a magma chamber, which disappointingly did not cause magma to just run up and squirt out of the side. It just sort of melted the drill bit and seized it up. But they are building a rather special laboratory there now to try and actually directly see a magma chamber in real time. I don't know how they're going to do that, but good luck to them.
0: They chose that place because that was where this was accidentally drilled into?
1: Yeah, yeah. It's like, oh, we've accidentally found a magma chamber. We might as well do something with it.
0: I love that. So now that we've talked about what we know about the magma, how about when it comes to the surface? What causes an eruption? Are there lots of different things that can cause an eruption, or is it pretty predictable?
1: It's all about pressure, really, and everything in the universe wants to equilibrate and have an even keel. You know, if something's warm or high-pressured in one thing, it wants to go where it's cold and low-pressured. And magma is the same, really. Some magma is just happy, just chilling. It's just very hot rock that is kind of buoyant, but the rock around it is way too tough and it's stuck in its prison forever until it cools down. But if that magma gets hotter, or you inject some gas into it, or say there's a big earthquake and it cracks through the roof of that chamber, well, then there's going to be a prison break, basically. And whether that magma comes out explosively or very, very calmly really depends on, is the magma sticky or is it really runny? Can it trap the gas in there and build up the pressure? How much of that is there? How close are you to the surface? So there's a lot of factors that go into it. And scientists rarely agree on the one thing that caused something. It's just too complicated to be like, well, X happened, so Y eruption took place, sort of thing. But it all comes down to fundamentally to pressure, really. You've got high pressure, explosive stuff wanting to get to a low pressure environment, which unfortunately is where the humans live.
0: Yeah, and it seems really hard if you want to predict a volcano, if you just say they're all different, they have nothing in common, all the eruptions happen in different ways. How could you possibly predict one?
1: There are some signs already that scientists can forecast eruptions, sort of thing. The distinguishing word forecasting kind of means already a bit like weather, really. No one will say, for example, with 100% certainty that 2 days from now, there'll be a thunderstorm at exactly 3 p.m. with this amount of rain. It's just too precise for a too chaotic system. But forecasting is where you give odds of things and where things seem more or less likely. And there are a few telltale signs. If you monitor a volcano well enough and you know what its normal symphony of earthquakes and convulsions sound like. So earthquakes, when basically rock breaks, and you can get them in a variety of ways. And one way you get them is magma is forcing its way through the crust. So that causes a very specific kind of earthquake. So like, magma is on the move somewhere. The ground changes shape. It might not change shape in a way that's immediately noticeable to us, but satellites and GPS instruments can pick up on millimeters of movement, which can show you where magma's draining away from, where it's going. Magma also tends to have a lot of indigestion, so it burps out gases that are quite noxious when it gets closer to the surface. And scientists know which gases should come out at which pressures or which depths. So you can combine all this information into trying to forecast when eruptions are happening. And some volcanoes that erupt quite frequently, like those in Iceland, in the Western Peninsula, and like Kilauea in Hawaii, for example. There's one called Stromboli in Italy. If they erupt frequently enough, scientists eventually get enough data to say, well, we don't know why this is happening, but we just know that when the dashboard lights up with these two or three things, there's much more likely to be an eruption in the coming days or even hours, actually. So for certain volcanoes, volcanologists are quite good at predicting at least when an eruption is going to happen and kind of what type.
0: Basically, you have to learn volcano by volcano, what those specific factors are.
1: Exactly. Yeah,
0: that does make it very complicated. Does the kind of remote monitoring that you brought up, does that make it easier to forecast? Does it make it more likely that you'll be able to develop predictions for other volcanoes? Or what is standing in the way, maybe, is the question.
1: The remote sensing stuff has really helped because it means that even for volcanoes where, for example, they aren't that well monitored, you can do things like measure ground deformation from space and see what's moving. And you often get that much quicker than the GPS things on the ground, which also can be eaten up by lava, which obviously isn't helpful. Really what's standing in the way is just how each volcano is so complicated, and what you actually want to know is all underground. It's all buried treasure we can't really get to. You can look at things after the fact. I've seen volcanologists literally fish lava out of rivers of lava, sometimes with fishing poles, which I don't think is the standard procedure, but anyway, it's normally a shovel. And they use the geochemistry of that lava and see how it's changing over time to be like, well, now we can go back and retroactively say those sensor data that we had can be matched up to this change in chemistry. So that might explain why, like, oh, it suddenly got really gassy or it really got hot or it evolved into something else. But that doesn't really help if you want to forecast anything. That just shows you what happened in the past. So what's standing in the way? It's the inability for scientists to really understand like the physics of what's going on down there. And I don't know about you, but trying to come up with a simulated magma chamber in a lab on a real scale is the sort of stuff that I think only supervillains can do. So it's tricky to even replicate these pressures and temperatures in a lab.
0: Based on your expertise in volcanoes, do you think there is a shared subsurface geophysics that we could use to model and predict volcanoes? Or do you think each one does need to be studied independently?
1: I mean, this is a huge source of contention and debate because there aren't even that many volcanoes that are well studied. I think people think, oh, we've got stuff all over our volcanoes. We monitor them all equally and we know. And it's actually not true. It's good stuff, but it's piecemeal. So I mean, fundamentally, it feels like there has to be. And researchers I speak to, I think everyone says that there must be. If you think about planetary science and things like that, or the science of stars, each star is different, but there's still some broad things that can be used to work out. Is this star going to explode in this way? Is it going to form a black hole? There are limits to things, even with really chaotic systems. And like the fact that we've come such a long way from the idea, not even a century ago, that weather could be numerically predicted and forecast kind of thing. And back then, people were like, that seems crazy. It's impossible. How would you model every cloud and every drop of ocean water and things like that? But that's not even how it works. It's just scientists have found a way to get pockets of information, model those and apply them to larger models. And without knowing where every atom is ever, we're pretty good at forecasting the weather. Certainly within a week, it's very rare that something is completely off. So there must be some underlying physics to volcanic eruptions, especially ones involving pressure and heat. And there are equations that lava flows in this way and it will stop here. And this pyroclastic flow, which is those big Vesuvian columns of ash and dust, we know roughly where those are going to stop and how long they go for. So I think there must be underlying physics. It's just really hard to study it when it's miles underground. The ground is in the way. It's quite annoying.
0: Are there research projects underway that could help access and collect data underground that way to collect the kind of data we would need to forecast volcanoes?
1: Yeah, so there are a few actually. There's a group led by the University of Bristol and the University of East Anglia. What they're doing is they're slathering volcanoes in instruments. Loads and loads.
0: Are there research projects underway that could help access and collect data underground that way to collect the kind of data we would need to forecast volcanoes?
1: Yeah, so there are a few actually. There's a group led

0: now, and it is this signal that matches it. They're trying to find causative links rather than just there's a correlation. And to do that, they're actually turning to artificial intelligence. I mean, it's very good at pattern recognition, and it's very good at recognizing very small seismic signals and earthquakes that, for example, humans will often miss. It's much more efficient at doing this. I mean, this has been comprehensively proven with earthquakes, tectonic kind of earthquakes around the world. It's been used on volcanoes before, and it reveals whole subterranean networks that people just wouldn't be able to piece together, maybe after decades of trying to individually tie these things together. And they're hoping that by just continuously studying these volcanoes, not just near when they're erupting, but at all times very sensitively and using this machine learning, they'll be able to basically tease the physics out of that, something they can test. They can use computer simulations and some laboratory studies as well to ground this in truth or give it more verisimilitude, just like we know at this temperature this thing melts, we know at this pressure this thing explodes. So it's an ongoing process, but that's a really promising endeavor, really. And honestly, everyone always brings up artificial intelligence at this point. No one's saying it's a silver bullet, no one's saying it's going to just magically solve the case, but it just does what very good scientists do to recognize patterns a lot quicker. And that will allow scientists to get on with the even more complicated work of how do we get physical equations out of this and how do we test them. So that's one of the big efforts for sure.
1: Yeah, I think about some of these artificial intelligence approaches, especially in science. You have these vast data sets that it would take 10 PhDs to process all the data. You know, a computer can do it in a lot less time and a lot better. Those seem to be like the really best applications right now.
0: Yeah, for sure.
1: Where the researchers are collecting all of this data, are they picking specific volcanoes that you know of?
0: These ones are the ones around the Caribbean. There's a real human need for these. I mean, these volcanoes are not only dangerous to people and quite active, but they also change eruption styles. One of them, for example, starts by producing a really thick and gloopy lava flow that just kind of oozes incongruously out of its summit. And then suddenly it tips over into an explosive eruption. So that transition between oozy style lava, then a big explosion, will be really important to try and work out what triggers that. And at least in that sense, some of the lava at that point is on the surface, so they can actually see it and detect it and sample it a bit better. So that's why they're choosing those volcanoes. But it's easy to make the case for the human side, because most people live on, not on the slopes of the volcano, they live on the coast, and they will have to evacuate every time one of these erupts, and whole towns have been buried by these volcanoes. So it makes sense to fund that kind of work.
1: Yeah. Are there any that you wish you could apply tons of sensors to? Any favorite volcanoes?
0: Someone asked me this the other day. I do have favorite volcanoes for very different reasons. Ones that are like mysterious and we really need to study a bit more. There's a bunch in places like Indonesia and the Philippines that are reasonably well studied, but are so dangerous because they're really densely populated countries, and they would really benefit from, okay, what's going on? Can we really at least forecast when they're about to erupt? Can we get the physics of those weird volcanoes out there? There's also one called Campi Flegre in Italy. It's sometimes called a super volcano. It's not all that label. It's kind of random. It's basically a giant cauldron that makes Vesuvius, which is infamous, obviously, for burying Pompeii a few thousand years ago. It makes Vesuvius look like a pipsqueak. And this volcano randomly inflates and deflates quite unnervingly. And it has had huge eruptions in the past, and no one's quite sure what's going on, but the city of Naples, which is home to 2-3 million people, right in it, essentially, on the edge of it. I don't know if you've been to Naples. That city is not getting evacuated in a speedy way. And no one really sure what's going on with the inflation and deflation. It's just very unnerving. So that would be great to learn more about. That one's weird. It's weird and spooky.
1: Yeah, and with Vesuvius and Herculaneum nearby, People living in the shadow of eruption there, you think they'd have a bit of a historical warning?
0: They definitely do, but it's also, they've got an attitude of, well, what are we going to do about this?
1: Totally.
0: Yeah, need more science, I think.
1: So overall, after thinking about this question for a long time and throughout your reporting, do you think that one day volcano forecasting will be possible?
0: I think so. It will just take a huge effort. I think one of the researchers, Donna Roman, who works at the Carnegie in Washington, she says you have to be optimistic, because what's the point otherwise? I mean, how do you think people thought about the weather all those years ago? But it will require a huge amount of resources. And the dream basically is to study so many volcanoes over such a range that you come up with like archetypes. So you're like, this is the sort of Hawaiian style volcano. This is Mount St. Helens style volcano. And once you have all the underlying physics equations, you just apply it to another volcano. You add some of the, like, what's it behaving like now? And then the no doubt artificial

0: artificial intelligence power programs will go, okay, here's a forecast. And every time there's an eruption, you can refine it. So I think it's totally possible. The only fear I have is it's not a technological or scientific barrier that will stop getting to that point. It's that human beings are more reactive than proactive, and often we address problems, even if we're acutely aware of them, only after a disaster has happened. So I'm a bit worried about that, but I just feel like it's still inevitable, whether it's an optimistic way or a pessimistic way, that one day someone will have an app and they'll be living near a volcano and they'll find out next week there's a 70% chance of lava flows down its west summit and millions of people will be safer off as a result. So I think so. You've got to look on the bright side.
1: Well, thank you for this fascinating conversation, Robin. At the end of each episode, we like to ask our guests for a recommendation for our listeners. What do you have for us today?
0: So I went to a talk recently at the Royal Institution in London, and the science writer Joe Marchant was giving a talk on her book, In Search of Now, The Science of the Present Moment. I haven't read the book yet, but just based on the talk, it's just a really interesting way using cosmology and psychology about how the word now doesn't mean anything what we think it is. And the fact that what one person experiences as now is very different to someone else and to different animals. And it sounds fascinating. I bet the book is amazing. The talk was really good. I was unprepared for how much of my mind would be broken by it in a good way.
1: Awesome. Robin, thank you so much for being on the show.
0: Thanks for having me, Anna. It's good to chat.
1: Also on Quanta this week, you can read about a liquid that can crack like a solid and an essay about whether cells and other life forms, including us, have agency. We're going to leave you with the sound of a volcano that doesn't need much predicting. It has been erupting nearly continuously, as in several times an hour, for hundreds of years. It's called Mount Yasser, and it's on Tana Island in Vanuatu. It's sometimes called the Lighthouse of the Pacific because of its incessant red glow.

0: 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We'd love to hear from you. 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I'm Hannah Waters, a senior editor at Quanta. 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The production team is Ali Budner, Deborah J. Balthazar, Genevieve Sponsler, and Tommy Bazarian. 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From Quanta Magazine, Simon France, Samir Patel, and myself provide editorial guidance with support from Samuel Velasco, Simone Barr, and Michael Canyon-Golo. 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
1: Sporting events bring us together, but nowadays, a trip to the big game is out of reach for many Americans. I'm Robert Reich, and this is a short take from Inequality Media and KALW. Sports are a big business, and most teams are owned by billionaires or investment groups that want to squeeze as much profit out of fans as possible. Ticket prices alone have skyrocketed in recent years, but the price gouging doesn't end there. When you're at the game to watch your favorite team, you're a captive customer. Teams know they can charge you an arm and a leg on concessions. When you add everything up, it costs the average family of four a fortune to attend a single game. But here's the kicker. You've already paid most of these billionaire team owners with your tax dollars. In the last few decades, professional sports teams have raked in over $30 billion in public funds to help build major league arenas. Sports teams and their billionaire owners have taken advantage of all sorts of sweetheart land deals, property tax breaks, and other public funding. It's bad enough that we're subsidizing extremely profitable sports teams with our tax dollars, but we're letting them charge us $17 for a beer? And $11 for a damn hot dog? There's a way to tackle this. States and cities should pass what are known as street pricing laws for any stadium or venue that receives public funding from taxpayers. This would require that stadium food and drink be sold at prices comparable to nearby bars or restaurants outside the stadiums. Street pricing is already being used effectively at some airports across the country. Look, sports teams that are getting big taxpayer subsidies for their stadiums shouldn't be allowed to just rip off the public, not at the concession stand, and not at the box office either.
0: I have this friend, Lauren Smith. When Lauren was in college, she took an entomology class. That's the study of bugs. And for this class, she was assigned to create a bug collection. 70 specimens, all different species, all her own work. Except sometimes she got a little help.
2: I had two friends. They were not in my class. I think they came across a praying mantis on the sidewalk outside and somehow caught it in a cup. And then they come running into the science building with this paper coffee cup, and they're like, Lauren, we caught you something. And it's this praying mantis.
3: So it was receiving a little bug present.
2: It was, yeah. Except for then I had to kill it.
0: Lauren worked on this collection all semester. She learned the anatomy and physiology of the bugs, their habitats, and how they fit into the ecosystem. In essence, having these physical specimens opened up a new realm of knowledge for Lauren. And at the end of the semester?
2: Yeah, I donated it to our school insect collection.
0: Now this collection of 82 bugs, ranging from flies to bird fleas to dragonflies and, yes, one praying mantis, is part of the museum collection at Ohio Wesleyan University. For a project this size, it's pretty typical to give up ownership rights the way Lauren did. But for full-time research scientists, that concept of who owns what gets a lot more complicated.
4: My name's Diana Six, and I'm a professor of forest entomology at the University of Montana.
0: Professor Six is a heavyweight expert when it comes to bark beetles and the fungi that help them live off a diet of wood. She collects specimens from a large range of places essential to her research. But she runs into problems on land owned by the National Park Service.
4: Well, if you go to a national park to collect, you've got to plan ahead because you have to get permits. It's very hard to get permits. They want to know that you're going to come into the park and you really have to get something there. If you can't justify it, you don't get a permit.
5: The permits were put in place to protect endangered and threatened species, mostly mammals that have relatively small populations and are popular amongst collectors for their pelts or feathers or pure novelty. But to apply the same regulations to bugs, which are way more abundant and not in danger of being over-collected, seems, to many researchers, unreasonable. The problem that entomologists ran into when collecting on Park Service land, until quite recently actually, was what they were expected to do with the sample after they were done using it, even if their research meant killing it, dissecting it, or crushing it up to get DNA samples. Researchers essentially had to pick the lesser of two evils, destroy the sample entirely.
4: If you're required to destroy your material, then you can't name the new species, and it's also lost to science.
5: Or return it to the Park Service.
4: That insect, no matter what you've done, remains property of the National Park Service. So you either have to send it back to them, or it needs to be curated like you see in this collection with labels and sent to the Smithsonian.
5: Six mentioned a third option, which is actually the best one, because submitting a specimen to a large collection, like the Smithsonian's, is the last step in officially discovering a new species. It's the physical proof or voucher of this discovery. And having all the species housed together in a collection like the Smithsonian's is a huge asset. The collection becomes an active research database and a historical record of ecosystems and habitat ranges. But the Park Service wanted specimens that were collected on their lands returned back. It created a gap in the record, and that was a big problem.
4: But it also has hindered biological research because of the fear that if you find a specimen that's very valuable or is a new species that needs to be vouchered with the Smithsonian, that it could be taken away, and then there's no scientific record.
3: So when the Park Service is saying we're going to retain the rights to the physical specimen body, they're really protecting public knowledge.
4: Yeah.
3: It's not just...
4: Absolutely. Yeah. There's just been problems with how it's... the mechanics of the whole process have worked. I totally understand the point of the National Park Service having this in place to protect what they've been, you know, told to protect. But it does make things difficult.
5: So difficult, in fact, that Professor Six stopped collecting on Park Service land. It was too much of a hassle when she discovered something new.
6: What's there's a term for it? Stewardship.
5: That's David Firth, who managed the insect collection at the Smithsonian's National Museum of Natural History for 20 years, and now works on collections in Tel Aviv. We chatted over Skype about this idea.
6: Stewardship is taking responsibility for something like a collection.
5: The collection at the Smithsonian is massive. 35 million specimens housed in several buildings managed by the Smithsonian, the USDA, and the Army. It's confusing, but essentially, Firth says, each agency is responsible for the specimens they own, even though they're all in Smithsonian buildings. Managing a collection this size is something like a balancing act. The Smithsonian sends samples out all over the world. It accepts and authenticates donations that contain tens of thousands of new specimens, and it still has to please the agencies that manage the lands where the specimens were found. Like Six, Firth noticed some big problems with the way the Park Service wanted specimens to be handled. All this bureaucracy set researchers into two camps. They were either rule followers or they were rebels.
6: Basically, people were either sneaking into parks and collecting, or they weren't going into parks. So the Park Service didn't know what they had.
5: The Park Service eased up in 2012 and signed a general agreement that allows researchers to send specimens from parklands to federal collections, that best option that Six mentioned earlier. But that comes with a catch. The Park Service now wants special digital reports detailing which bugs are in which parks. Digitizing the collection is a great idea, says Firth, and the Smithsonian is at work to do that, but it will take years to barcode and database every one of the Smithsonian's 35 million specimens, which are currently hand-tagged with ID markers written in size 3 font. The Park Service wants those tags in a database with extra records and annual reports, and it wanted them yesterday.
6: That's just not feasible. I mean, like I said, we don't even have any kind of electronic record of most of our specimens, you know, maybe 1%.
5: But when a digital database is complete, not only will the Park Service be able to see what was where and when, the whole world will have access to information that, until recently, was stashed in random museums around the globe. So Firth is for that. And it sounds great, but don't hold your breath. That kind of knowledge won't be at your fingertips until somewhere around 2050. From the Entomology Lab at the University of Montana, I'm Nikki Ouellette.
7: Everyone loves a good story. 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Hey, even the long ones. And of course, we definitely love the funny ones. But I must say, it all depends on how the story is told. 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
8: Welcome to USC Annenberg's This California Life. I'm Megan Donis. This season, we document Altadena after the fires, following this remarkable community as it recovers and rebuilds. And part of that community were the many animals who went missing during the fires. Reporter Alyssa Martinet follows one woman who returned to her home in Altadena to spearhead efforts to rescue beloved pets and reunite them with their families.
9: Billy Cat!
10: It's February 2025, a month after the Eaton Fire burned through Altadena, and Jamie Rosier is standing in the wreckage of a burnt home, calling out for a lost cat. As the fire raced towards town, the owner couldn't get her cat out from under the bed in time. She had to leave.
11: I'm trying right now to see if I can even identify, you know, what might look like a bed. Because that's where she said he was when she evacuated. And she said it would be a miracle if he survived. And she's been convinced that he's dead. I'm not going to let her think that at this point. I don't want her to give up.
10: Choppers fly overhead. Nearly every structure is utterly flattened. All that's left standing in most of the houses are the brick chimneys.
11: If he ran out, he could be anywhere. Yeah. But if he stayed there, his body might be right there. I don't know. But I still call out and talk to them and, you know, make kitty sounds and kissy sounds and all the things. I'll shake treat bags sometimes and I'll pour the kibble.
10: Jamie has worked with animals her whole life. She has her own business as a dog trainer and behavior consultant. She's also worked in animal disaster relief all over the U.S. Her first was Hurricane Katrina in 2005, where she helped rescue animals in the disaster zone.
12: I did not know at that time that there was that realm at all. I had no idea. But, you know, because of my love for animals and my work with animals, my whole career, I was just called to go.
10: 4 years later, Jamie helped animals evacuate from the L.A. station fires. Then she worked on the 2023 fires in Maui, where she and her husband later moved.
12: And then I was actually working on Hurricane Helene remotely when this disaster hit. So I went straight from Hurricane Helene to the Eden fire disaster.
10: This is the fifth disaster she's worked on, and it's the most personal. Jamie grew up in Altadena.
13: Hallie, folks here are entering 24 hours of hell in Altadena. We have the smoke behind me. We have smoke on the other side. We are essentially encircled and enshrouded by this Eaton fire, which was 400 acres, now nearly 10,000 acres. That gives you a glimpse at how quickly it's moved. We were just about a half.
12: My phone started ringing off the hook like crazy, and it hasn't stopped, and we're a month in.
13: It is utter heartbreak in every direction you look. It's fire crews having to give up the firefight because they don't have any water, and that is why.
12: Because I was so far away and feeling so helpless, knowing my community was burning up and being deeply affected, I started gathering resources for my loved ones and neighbors and everyone, and also for their animals. Because I've got hundreds of clients up in Altadena, pet-based clients, over the past almost 30 years. And I started seeing missing people posts, missing pets, all of that, and I started logging all that data as well and trying to play matchmaker. I was working almost around the clock, tirelessly answering calls, texts, Facebook messages, Instagram messages, whatever. Like, it was just nonstop. because I have worked on four other disasters, I know where this typically goes, and, you know, we've got to get resources to people as quick as we can so that they can make it through.
10: Soon, Jamie realized she had to be on the ground in Altadena. After she landed in L.A., the first thing she did was head to the burn zone.
12: Seeing all the properties that I used to live in that were burned down, the house that where I, like, first lived with my husband, for example, like, I stood in that driveway and just crying, you know, like, I just melted down because I have so many great memories there.
10: Jamie spent most of her adult life, over 20 years, living and working in Altadena.
12: My parents were divorced, and my mom was in Pasadena, and my dad was in Altadena. And I always gravitated towards Altadena because of the big trees and the nature, being up against the mountains there. I mean, I was, you know, roller skating and riding my bike up Christmas Tree Lane and cruising all over town. I grew up with a mixed family. At my mom's house, I had a half-brother and full brother there. And then growing up at my dad's, I had four foster brothers. Two were white, two were black. But having my foster brothers, you know, in that community and was so much more comfortable because it was such a diverse place. You know, we'd go to other cities and heads would turn and people would look at us funny, but Altadena was very different.
10: It's also where her love of animals began. In college, Jamie started helping trap stray cats, the beginning of her nearly 30-year career with animals. Everything from working as a vet tech to teaching dogs to swim.
12: I grew up with lots of animals. Mom's house, we had 17 cats. So I'm a crazy cat lady. We had reptiles, you know, I had rabbits, dogs at my dad's house. You know, I'd rescue birds. I mean, it's been a lifelong journey. I don't remember life without having an animal, really. Then when I went off to college, I got into a cat rescue, and that turned into collecting 13 cats.
10: The animal rescue work is all volunteer, but people always step up to help make it possible.
12: For every disaster, I've always been, like, you know, basically sponsored. Like, I've said to someone, hey, I really want to go. You know, I'm thinking about this, and somebody says, hey, I'll get you the flyer miles. It's been amazing. Every single disaster that I've done has been that way.
10: A month after the fire, Jamie was on the ground in Altadena in her rented minivan. It's filled to the brim with supplies, bags of cat food, jugs of water, bowls, crates, and flashlights.
9: Your car is so decked out. I'm impressed. For being
14: your
9: rent, I know, but you've got everything you need in here.
14: I've never driven a little minivan. I guess this is the soccer mom life that
9: it's
14: I never
9: working,
14: knew about.
9: Right? Like,
14: no, I mean, it does.
9: You have everything.
14: It's loaded up. Like, yeah, I'm ready for it.
10: As prepared as she is for the rescue work, her hometown looks completely different. And sometimes she loses her way.
12: You know, like, I mean, I know this town like the back of my hand. Like, I can just drive to the people's houses. I don't know the streets necessarily or the number. Or at least I didn't need it before now, because it's hard to recognize. Like, I just had to map this, which is, like, wild to think that that's the case, you know?
10: Jamie drives through the burn zone most afternoons, setting out food and water and looking for pets. She's helped coordinate more than 80 volunteers. Some of them connect missing pets and owners online. Others put out food, monitor cameras for pet sightings, and set up traps. She pours food and water into bowls and places them on a brick patio that used to be the entrance to a house.
12: You know, if you're in survival, right, you're going to search for sustenance. And if they can find it in the beginning stages like this, then we can keep them alive. And if they can't, then sadly they perish.
10: Being right up against the San Gabriel Mountains, Altadena is known for its wildlife. But after the fire, it was a different scene.
12: I wish I could say that I've seen a lot of animals, but the truth is I've actually only seen one deer doing my route. And it's really surreal, you know, like, I mean, I'm used to seeing, like, the squirrels bopping around on the street and the birds flying and, you know, dogs barking, and I'm used to seeing and hearing all that stuff. And, you know, it's disappointing in a way. It's heartbreaking, you know.
14: but I know that what I'm doing is super important and can save lives, and I just have to keep that in mind, that it's not about like seeing them right now, it's just making sure that there's food and water so that if they are hiding somewhere, you know, because they're still going through trauma, that they can live, they can sustain themselves. You know, there's sort of this, like, I want to say, like, sexy part of rescue that, like, oh, I got this fire cat and I trapped him and look at me.
10: That part of rescue wasn't happening much in these early stages, but Jamie reminds herself that's okay.
14: Keeping them alive by feeding them is really, truly, like, the most important thing that we can do in the beginning stages of a disaster.
10: By late February, now 6 weeks after the fire, Jamie defines success in the little things. Things only an animal rescuer would notice.
14: This property that we're approaching belongs to a dear friend of mine I've known for probably 25 years, and she has not been back. She had two cats that she couldn't get them into carriers as she was trying to evacuate, and she was running from the flames herself. So she thinks that they're dead, and I'm, again, trying to get her to keep the hope alive. And so I just keep coming every day to feed, you know, add food and water.
10: We walk up to the bowls, and Jamie notices some of the food has been touched.
14: Yeah, so this is actually really exciting discovery, I have to say. Now I don't know who's eating here, but half of the food bowl is gone, and all of the water bowl is gone. So that's very encouraging to see that kind of activity.
10: Wildlife, like raccoons and coyotes, could also be eating here. That's why the next step is setting up a wildlife camera.
14: Probably in the next day or two, I'll have one of the crew like put a camera out to see what we got going on. And if we have a sighting of either of her cats, we'll actually try to trap them and get the cat back to her mama or their mama.
10: Back in the van, Jamie pulls up a spreadsheet on her phone. This spreadsheet is essential to the disaster effort. It's her way of making sure no animal is left behind.
14: You know, I just have their name. Oh, yeah, it is Monkey.
15: Oh, you're right. And it has what they look like?
14: It has their description and special markings. She's a short-haired dilute tortie, and he's a short-haired brown tabby. And then I also have the status of the pet. So far, we have not found either of them.
10: By early March, after weeks of boots-on-the-ground work, it's time for Jamie to return to her life in Hawaii. She'll keep working on the online side, and other animal rescuers will carry on the work in Altadena. Jamie and her husband plan to be on Maui for at least another 4 years.
14: After that, I don't quite know. Part of me dreamt about coming back to Altadena, and sorry. That's the part that's hard for me, but I don't know what it's going to be like or what's going to happen. It's going to be totally different. And a lot of people have moved away already. They're scattered all over multiple states. Our community's been shattered, you know? So people are sticking together and trying to help each other. That's the beautiful part. Being here, I'm seeing that. And I'm also seeing the terror, the heartache, and the concerns of, you know, of everyone, of all my loved ones. So it's hard.
10: In April, I called Jamie to check in.
16: I'm kind of constantly involved in the fire stuff and the search, you know, the disaster relief aspect. So I'm trying to do as much as I can. I feel like it's a gift and it's a privilege and it's an honor. And, you know, I take it very seriously.
10: She's still coordinating on the ground operations. The volunteer team has found over 260 cats in the Eaton Fire burn zone. They've reunited over 60 pets with their families. And separately, the Pasadena Humane Society has reunited another 25 cats.
16: Yeah, reunifications are still happening, absolutely. And the best thing about those is that they help keep the hope alive for everybody. We're 3 months in, and I know for people who've lost everything, it's a lifetime already, right? It feels like that every day.
10: Months after a disaster, while the news cycle moves on, Jamie's work doesn't stop.
16: It's worth it. I love it. I'm passionate about it. So to me, I can't help but want to do it every breathing moment, you know? Like, it's just like when something happens and you go because you need to, you get that calling, you know? And that's what it is for me. It's a calling. Like, I could fight it if I want to. But what is that going to do me, you know?
10: Jamie will keep helping Altadena for 6 months, a year, or more, however long it takes.
16: It's what I'm called to do.
10: For Annenberg Media, I'm Alyssa Martinet.
8: 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Executive producers are Professors Sandy Tolan and Megan Donis, in collaboration with the Annenberg School at USC. 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
17: What is perhaps the most basic musical effect, tremolo, the undulation of volume, has a remarkable history that has yet to be fully documented. The formal use of tremolo dates back to the 16th century, when orchestral shuddering was marked on the page by three lines through a note stem and executed by trained bows. In America, tremolo has long been present in the natural wobble of accordions and harmonicas. In modern electronics, however, tremolo has only been on the map since the 1930s, when it began frequently appearing in organs. The lingering question is exactly which artists and inspirations led to the rise of modern tremolo. Despite troves of patents, it's difficult to pin down the details of the transitions that led to early recordings, like this 1940 song by Roosevelt Sykes.
18: Love is a cruel thing, but it's...
17: By the 1950s, tremolo had been widely incorporated as simple knobs on popular amplifiers. Set fast and shallow, tremolo will produce a subtle warmth, as heard in this 1953 song by Muddy Waters. A decade later, a more pronounced tremolo was the haunting sidekick to Nancy Sinatra's rendition of Bang Bang.
19: Bang bang, I hit the ground. Bang bang.
17: These decades of varied use show the effect's resilience and serve as a reminder of those unknown pioneers of tremolo history still waiting to be uncovered. For KMEW, I'm Andrew Bales.
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21: I've had hundreds of big conversations, and my conversation partners share wisdom I carry with me wherever I go. Naomi Shihab Nye's words point to shining corners of beauty in the world we see every day. She calls herself a wandering poet. She reveals language as a gift. This is Becoming Wise. I'm Krista Tippett.

0: poem, Kindness, has been really important for many people. It's interesting that, would you kind of tell, because the backstory to that poem doesn't sound like the circumstances under which you would write a poem about kindness. And
1: right.
0: So I'd love for you to just tell that story and then maybe read it also.
1: I really feel amongst all my poems that this was a poem that was given to me. I was simply the secretary for the poem. I wrote it down, but I honestly felt as if it were a female voice speaking in the air across a plaza in Popayan, Colombia. And my husband and I were on our honeymoon. We had just gotten married 1 week before here in Texas, and we had this plan to travel in South America for 3 months, and at the end of our first week, we were robbed of everything, and someone else who was on the bus with us was killed, and he's the Indian in the poem, and it was quite a shake-up of an experience, and what do you do now? We didn't have passports, we didn't have money, we didn't have anything, and a man came up to us on the street and was simply kind, and just looked at us, I guess could see our disarray in our faces, and just asked us in Spanish, you know, what happened to you? And we tried to tell him, and he listened to us, and he looked so sad, and he said, I'm very sorry. I'm very, very sorry that happened, in Spanish. And he went on, and then we went to this little plaza, and I sat down, and all I had was the notebook in my back pocket and pencil, and my husband was going to hitchhike off to Cali, a larger city, to see about, you know, getting traveler's checks reinstated. Remember those archaic things?
0: Yes, I do.
1: Traveler's
0: Vaguely.
1: Checks. Yeah. I haven't seen one in years.
0: No.
1: And as I sat there alone, in a bit of a panic, night coming on, trying to figure out what I was going to do next, this voice came across the plaza and spoke this poem to me, spoke it, and I wrote it down. I was just the scribe. So did you want me to read it?
0: Yes, I'd love for you to read it.
1: Before you know what kindness really is, you must lose things, feel the future dissolve in a moment, like salt in a weakened broth. What you held in your hand, what you counted and carefully saved, all this must go, so you know how desolate the landscape can be between the regions of kindness. How you ride and ride, thinking the bus will never stop. The passengers eating maize and chicken will stare out the window forever. Before you learn the tender gravity of kindness, you must travel where the Indian in a white poncho lies dead by the side of the road. You must see how this could be you, how he too was someone who journeyed through the night with plans and the simple breath that kept him alive. Before you know kindness as the deepest thing inside, you must know sorrow as the other deepest thing. You must wake up with sorrow. You must speak to it till your voice catches the thread of all sorrows and you see the size of the cloth. Then it is only kindness that makes sense anymore. Only kindness that ties your shoes and sends you out into the day to gaze at bread. Only kindness that raises its head from the crowd of the world to say, it is I you have been looking for, and then goes with you everywhere, like a shadow or a friend. One thing I've tried to say to groups over the years, groups of all ages, is that, you know, writing things down, whatever you're writing down, even if you're writing something sad or hard, usually you feel better after you do it. Somehow you're given a sense of, okay, this mood, this sorrow I'm feeling, this trouble I'm in, I've given it shape. It's got a shape on the page now. So I can stand back, I can look at it, I can think about it a little differently. What do I do now? And very rarely do you hear anyone say they write things down and feel worse. They always say, I wrote things down, you know, this isn't quite finished, I need to work on it. But they agree that it helped them sort of see their experience, see what they were living. And that's definitely a gift of writing that is above and beyond, you know, any sort of vocational, you know, how much somebody publishes. It's an act that helps you, preserves you, energizes you in the very doing of it.
2: Naomi Shihab Nye is a professor of poetry at Texas State University. Her books include 19 Varieties of Gazelle, Transfer, and Voices in the Air, Poems for Listeners. Becoming Wise is produced by Marie Sambilay, Lily Percy, and Chris Heagle at On Being Studios, which is located on Dakota land. And our theme music is provided and composed by Zoe Keating.

This song was covered by a band you probably know, the Beach Boys. They put it on an album just months before Manson's cult committed several murders. It's not a total surprise. Band member Dennis Wilson actually lived with Manson for a while. The Beach Boys called their version of the song, Never Learn Not to Love.

Tiger, Foxtrot, Yankee, Hotel, Foxtrot, Yankee, Hotel, Foxtrot, Yankee, Hotel, Foxtrot.

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5: We find inspiration for episodes in a lot of places. In this case, it came from a memory from my producer, Sophie. So while she's normally behind the scenes producing the show, I wanted to get her in front of the mic for this one. So I gave her a call.
6: Hi, Dave.
5: Hi, Sophie. How's Italy?
6: It's great. I'm having such a good time. Eating too much, hanging out with family. It's so many of us, so there's like a different uncle or cousin to visit every day. And, you know, I also spent all my summers here as a kid, so this is like just memory lane for me.
5: Well, that's actually why I kind of wanted to talk with you about this, because one of the memories you told me that you had there as a kid is kind of what got us working on this episode.
6: Yeah, this memory of my grandmother, Antonia Gallas, just came flooding back the other day. It was about this piece of string tied to a very smooth, pretty stone that was usually lying around somewhere in her house. She called it il pendolo, which means the pendulum. And sometimes on hot summer afternoons, after we'd had lunch and put everything away, she'd take it out and ask it a question.
5: So how exactly did she ask it a question or get an answer from it?
6: So basically the way she did that was she'd rest her elbow on the kitchen table, hold the tip of the string and let the stone hang down. And then she'd make sure she'd be keeping her hand very still so the stone wouldn't move. And then she'd silently focus on whatever her question was. But the thing is, after a little while, the stone would start to move a little bit. It would start to swing around in these little circles, and that would give her her answer. So clockwise meant the answer was yes, counterclockwise meant no, and yeah, that was pretty much it.
5: Huh. As you know, I'm Italian too, and I'm sure most of your relatives are like mine. They're kind of devout Catholics. How did that fit in?
6: Yeah, I was thinking about that too, because she was a very devout Catholic. She prayed every day. And, you know, I didn't think about it then, but from the perspective of now, it's not necessarily obvious that she'd be doing divination on the side. But I think she maybe knew better than to expect answers from God on demand. And that was maybe a way to get help when she needed to make a decision or wanted to think through something. You know, I have no idea how seriously she took the answers or where she thought they were coming from, if it was angels or maybe something more abstract. But, you know, I'm realizing now it wasn't just a little quirk of hers. A ton of people do this, and that's part of why I wanted to explore that in today's episode.
5: Humans hate uncertainty. So like Sophie's grandmother, most of us try to look for guidance, information to help us make sense of our situation and figure out what to do next. That's probably why throughout history, people in virtually every culture have developed their own methods to find answers to life's many mysteries, big and small. You might think of using a pendulum, reading tea leaves, and the like as relics of a more superstitious age, or as the stuff of carnival fortune tellers, Ouija boards, and scammy late-night infomercials. But as we'll explore on today's episode, divination turns out to be far more central to human history and human nature than most of us would ever guess. and it's anything but a thing of the past. We'll talk to historian Michelle Pfeffer about what divination is, why it's so universal, and how it's helped shape not only religious traditions, but scientific thought, too.
7: Types of divination have been closely tied up in the history of science across the world and throughout many hundreds of years of attempts by humans to understand nature. And in many different societies in the past, divination actually sat more closely to a particular society's version of science than their version of religion.
5: And we'll talk to sociologist and tarot reader Melissa Lavin about why divination practices like tarot are resonating with so many people today. And what actually happens when you sit down with a deck of cards?
8: You can pull the cards, and it doesn't really matter what your own spiritual or psychological orientation may not be. Those cards, as they work together, they create a picture, and they jog your senses.
5: I'm Dave DiSteno, and this is How God Works, the science behind spirituality.
7: So divination comes from the Latin word divinare, which does mean to foresee or foretell or to prophesy. So it makes sense that we have this association with future predictions and fortune telling.
5: As a historian of religion and science, Michelle Pfeffer studies how practices like astrology were once a key part of how humans made sense of the world. She also recently co-curated an exhibition at Oxford's Bodleian Libraries, exploring the many different forms of divination around the globe and throughout history. And according to her, divination has always been about much more than just predicting the future.
7: If you look at what people are doing with divination today and throughout history, a lot of the time they're asking questions about the past or about the present, right? So divination is actually as much about diagnosis as it's about prognosis. So what that really means for me is that divination is a way to uncover hidden information about the kind of the mysteries of the past, present, and future, things that would normally lie beyond the bounds of sort of normal human cognition. And that might be anything from tarot and astrology to more unusual things like geomancy or spider divination.
5: Well, that's what I want to get into, just so I can give our listeners a sense of what the range of divination practices are. Because I think most of us can, you know, if you ask most people, think, oh, I can look in a crystal ball or I can use a tarot card. But can you walk us through a few more surprising or vivid practices of divination from around the world?
7: Yeah, absolutely. So, I mean, some of divination involves reading omens or speaking directly to spirits, but a lot of it involves reading patterns or clues in natural things. So whether that might be weather events or things like a comet or simply the way that seeds scatter when you throw them on the ground. So in terms of kind of spirit divination, one thing that I find really interesting is the practice of necromancy, which is quite an ancient practice, which is said to involve raising and speaking to kind of dark spirits and asking them secrets about the past. But you might also speak to spirits through a mediator. So my colleague, who's an anthropologist, David Zeitlin, he works with people in Cameroon who ask spiders questions about mysterious things in their life, right? But you really can sort of divine, and humans have tried to divine with just about anything, be that oil, smoke, spots on your skin, or spots on a tree, just about anything.
5: So this spider divination, yeah. On one hand, it intrigues me, and on one hand, I don't like spiders, so it makes me a little nervous.
7: If it helps, they can also do it with land crabs. So,
5: how does it work? Like, what is involved in the practice? How do they do this?
7: So the idea is that these are a type of spider that lives underground, and they'll periodically come to the surface. And the idea is that because they live underground, they might be closer to the ancestors, right? And for this reason, they have access to hidden or kind of special knowledge. And so what happens in Cameroon is the Mambila people have certain types of diviners who build relationships with these spiders, and they know how to interpret how they speak. And the spiders speak through moving objects on the ground. So you put in front of the spider's hole a stick, a stone, and some leaf cards that have inscriptions on it, and you ask the spider a question, and it's going to move these things around, and that's going to give you an answer to your question. For example, the stick might mean yes, and the stone might mean no, and you ask the spider a yes or no question, and depending on how it moves it, this is how it's said to communicate. It's a fun one, spider divination.
5: Wow. So I get what you're saying, they're underground, and so they're closer to the ancestors and might have more of a connection. How does it work with necromancers? If they're contacting demons, what's the idea there?
7: So the idea in medieval Europe was that demons had access to special information, not because of any supernatural power, but because they'd been living for so many thousands of years and wandering the earth that they'd happened to pick up a lot of information. And this, it was thought in the medieval period, made them particularly good at finding hidden treasure and stolen objects. So actually, necromancers were kind of like pre-modern detectives. So you would come to the necromancer to try and find someone who'd robbed, you know, your stack of gold in your house.
5: So you've raised a few reasons why people might do this, find treasure, get certain answers. But I assume there's a whole spectrum of reasons or types of questions that people use divination for. So what are some of the most common reasons that people engage in divination?
7: Yeah, I mean, there's an ancient sort of Chinese proverb that I think sums it up really quite succinctly. And the proverb says, if one does not doubt, why divine? And I think for me, this gets to what is a kind of the heart of divination for most people, which is that this is a tool that has been used for dealing with doubt and managing risk and managing uncertainty. It's a decision-making tool in many different ways. And so all of us humans struggle with making decisions in the face of uncertainty. All of the decisions that we make involve some kind of future prediction, especially for big life-changing decisions when you're at a transition. What we find is that historically people have asked for help, right? And you can ask for help from a friend, from a relative, from someone you trust, a religious leader. But in a lot of different cultures, you'd go to a diviner to get help with these kinds of difficult things.
5: We all know the stories, I think, of the king or the emperor who had their favored diviner who would tell them, this is a good time for this battle, or watch out for the people who are coming to take your throne. But how common is it in many cultures? Is it something that the average person would do regularly, or is it something that is more esoteric and only done in very small subsets within cultures?
7: It's a mix. And some types of divination historically are cheap and some types are expensive. Mm. So if we take ancient Mesopotamia, for example, so this is in modern day Iraq in about the third millennium BCE, they had many different ways of divining. Things like oil divination and smoke divination were quite cheap and sort of anyone could afford this. And you might go to them and say, who stole my sheep? Or should I buy more sheep? Or what's making my sheep sick? But at the same time, they also had in this culture extispicy, which is divination by means of entrails or animal livers. Mm. And this was a lot more expensive because it involved killing an animal, and you had to kill a healthy animal. It could never just be the sick one. So you have sort of a prized animal that you ritually kill, and then you have access to the liver. And because this was so expensive, this was mostly used by kings and emperors, and it was mostly used for asking kind of state level or political questions about, is this war a good idea? Should we invade this country? But it's actually quite interesting because these political leaders historically are also people, of course. So one example that I really like is in ancient China, they used to use tortoise shells to divine. So what they would do is they would purposely get a hot rod and heat up the shell until it cracked. And then you could read the patterns in the cracks to try and get an answer to your question. So we have shells that survive from many thousands of years ago, where you have the emperor asking at the same time with the same shell, should I invade this country? And also, why do I have a toothache? So they mix together oftentimes the most kind of mundane, but also the biggest population level questions.
5: Power, it seems, is no protection against uncertainty. And the questions that haunt an emperor aren't so different from the ones we all face. Perhaps that's why divination turns up in virtually every culture throughout history.
7: Well, we all know that Prometheus gave humans fire, but what I think is less well known is that according to that myth, he also gave us divination. So in my mind, divination, I mean, there's a lot of people talk about the world's oldest professions, right? But diviners actually have pretty good claim to being one of the oldest professions. So we have records of divinatory practices that date back almost as far as we have human records for. So back deep into the Stone Age, we have records of people taking careful notice of the celestial bodies, which seem likely to have been used for divination. In ancient Babylon, astrology is really central to statecraft. So we have records of divinatory practices that date back almost as far as we have human records for. So back deep into the Stone Age, we have records of people taking careful notice of the celestial bodies,

0: in cultures all around the world, and it really is arguably one of the most universal human practices. Even if particular techniques and theories might differ, all of us face the fact that we have limits to our knowledge and limits to our understanding that we want to bypass and go beyond. And so it only makes sense, I think, that we try and develop different techniques for overcoming those boundaries.
1: Humans have tried to overcome those boundaries in many ways over the millennia. One of the most obvious is religion. So it makes sense that divination is often deeply woven into the history of religious traditions, though the relationship hasn't always been an easy one.
0: Yeah, sometimes there's overlap and sometimes there's conflict. So if we take the history of Christian Europe, for example, different types of divination have been more or less discouraged by church authorities, and sometimes even forbidden or denounced or subject to censorship. So many Christian theologians spent time trying to work out what kinds of future prediction were okay and what parts were absolutely not okay. And the ones that were usually thought to be not okay involved predicting actions made on the basis of human free will. And you can kind of understand why Christian theologians wouldn't want a kind of deterministic universe, right? Because that kind of calls into question the justice of future rewards and punishments. But that being said, throughout Christian history, so many religious people, but also religious leaders, even popes, have really relied on different types of divination. Someone like Augustine, the church father, credits his conversion to Christianity in part by performing bibliomancy with the Bible, whereby he randomly opened up the scriptures and his eyes were drawn to a text that encouraged him to repent of his sins. So people actually literally divine with religious texts. This happens also with the Quran in Islamic contexts. And in many Southeast Asian contexts where you have local religious traditions, instead of opening a religious text at random, they'll actually get a sharp implement and stab the book and then work out where, open the book and find out where the point landed. And that is the text which will give you the answer to your question. So in quite literal ways, religion can be really interwoven into divination. So many people see divination as one way in which gods or spirits are speaking to humanity. So this is another way in which they're connected. And in many cultures as well, like for an example, pre-conquest Mesoamerica, diviners and priests were one and the same person, performing kind of similar societal roles.
1: Of course, religion and spirituality aren't the only domains shaped by the search for hidden knowledge. According to Michelle, divination sits far more closely to science than many of us would guess.
0: There's a lot of forms of divination that made good efforts to be empirical. So what diviners are doing is going out and they're making observations about the natural world. They're trying to find correlations between different clues or signs that they might see in nature and events that are happening. They're making records and then they're analyzing these. I mean, there is kind of an empirical scientific basis for this kind of work. Of course, we would say they're finding correlations, not causation. And we have big question marks about how interrelated these signs might actually be. But I think that the impulse there of pattern seeking is really quite interesting. In medieval Europe, I mentioned necromancy earlier. Individual necromantic consultations were called experimentia in Latin because they were seen as experiments, right? Practices, trials from which you could always learn more on the basis of the failures or successes that you made and tweak your practice.
1: So from what you're saying, it actually sounds like the individuals who were practicing divination actually didn't do it robotically or mindlessly. That is, they were always trying to improve their craft by looking at outcomes, is that right?
0: Yeah, I mean, I think you can say that for quite a lot of different types of divination. I mean, I mentioned spider divination before, and one thing that spider diviners in Cameroon do is they test individual spiders regularly to see if they're still functioning well. And they'll always do this little quiz at the beginning to the spider to make sure they're not lying. They'll say things like, am I going to have a beer this afternoon? The diviner knows the answer is yes. So if the spider says no, you can't trust the spider. Or you say to the spider, am I standing here alone? So it's things that have seemingly an obvious answer. So there are attempts to test and regulate. They might not always reach the standards that we would look for. Mm-hmm. But what I think is interesting is that the impulse is there. I mentioned that a lot of interpretation in divination is quite subjective, right? It's based on individual ideas about how signs might connect with each other. But a lot of different divination practices also input an element of randomness. So imagine the shuffling

0: of a pack of cards. Or in African basket divination, what you do is you toss into the air a basket full of objects so that the objects within them, which have divinatory significance, will land randomly. And so the idea is that the diviner is not responsible for kind of cooking things too much, right? Mm-hmm. So of course their interpretation is going to be subjective, but in some ways they should just be reading what was there sort of either naturally or by means of a spirit rather than what they concocted themselves.
1: These days, many of us would have a hard time thinking about a spider diviner and a physicist in the same sentence. But for most of human history, people didn't divide the search for knowledge into neat categories like science, religion, or superstition the way we do today. And that meant that divination often developed alongside other efforts to gain knowledge by doing experiments and looking for patterns.
0: Many other types of divination have been closely tied up in the history of science across the world and throughout many hundreds of years of attempts by humans to understand nature. And in many different societies in the past, divination actually sat more closely to a particular society's version of science than their version of religion, right? So in many cultures, diviners were part of academic or scholarly circles. So for example, in pre-modern China, wind diviners worked at the astronomical bureau, right, and were funded by the state. And much the same could be said by geomancers, so people who are divining with sort of sand in the Ottoman Empire, or indeed astrologers in medieval or Renaissance Europe.
1: So I know one thing that you've studied a lot is the role that astrology played early on. Can you tell us a little bit about how it was used at its height in intellectual and political life?
0: Yeah, absolutely. I think many of us, when we think about astrology, we think about these days Mercury in retrograde, right? Or CoStar or any of these big apps. But for most of history, astrology was really closely aligned with mathematics and really closely aligned with astronomy. So in medieval and Renaissance Europe, it was actually a compulsory subject in universities, which students had to study alongside other mathematical sciences. And because of this, astrologers were seen as scholars, right? Mm-hmm. They had a high level of mathematical training. They read all the important books that you had to read, and they often had important jobs in government. So just like today, we rely on various forecasts to make policy decisions about public health, about city planning, about international relations. So did governments in the past rely on their own forecasters to make these difficult decisions. And for much of history, it was astrologers and other diviners who were doing these things. And astrologers in Renaissance and medieval Europe were often thought to be the most reliable of all diviners, in part because of this mathematical basis. Because the most central part of Western and also Ottoman astrology was the horoscope. And the horoscope is basically a map of the heavens, of the planetary bodies, the luminaries, as they were thought, so the sun and the moon and the zodiac signs, as seen from a particular location on Earth. And to be able to produce this map, you need to have a really high level of astronomical skill. So it really was quite an advanced subject.
1: So what happened? How did astrology fall out of the mainstream?
0: So astrology falls out of the mainstream at a really pivotal period in European history called the Scientific Revolution, right? So this is the time where we have Copernicus and Galileo saying that maybe the sun is at the center of our solar system rather than the Earth. We have Newton coming up with the idea of universal gravitation. So there's really big shifts in science. And we might assume that because astrology fell out of academic fashion during this period, that science just simply beat it, right? That the scientists discovered that it was all bonkers and that we couldn't really trust it anymore. But actually, I find it really interesting. People changed their minds about astrology in the Scientific Revolution for social and emotional reasons as well, and in fact, often political and religious reasons. So at the same time as the Scientific Revolution, it's the post-Reformation period. The church starts to come down really hard on astrology, which it starts to see as superstitious paraphernalia that needs to be eliminated from a more deeply Christian society. This is also a period of really intense political strife and political chaos. You have a number of wars, really difficult, complex international relations. Politics is really competitive, and political leaders find that astrologers can really be quite dangerous, not least because they can put forward powerful propaganda by saying, you know, our current leader is not to be trusted, the stars say so, but also because they can encourage uprisings and they can encourage unrest by saying, well, the stars show that you are being mistreated, you should really rise up. So the state also comes after astrologers. So there's a lot of things that are changing that mean that astrology basically gets kicked out of the scientific establishment over a period of about 150 years, and it hasn't re-entered it since.
1: As Michelle points out, it wasn't irrelevance that got astrology kicked out of the academy. If anything, it was its outsized influence. In fact, many of the sciences we rely on today owe more to astrology than most of us might suspect.
0: So for most of history, astronomy and astrology were one and the same science, right? They're almost like two sides of the same coin. So astrology relied on astronomical data to be able to work, but by the same token, so much investment was made by states and universities and other scholarly institutions into astronomical research and discovery so that they could improve astrological predictions, right? So without the belief that the stars influence life on Earth, I really struggle to see how astronomy could have ended up in the place that it's ended up today.
1: It's a good point, right? I mean, the expense to be precise came from the desire that we want that precision to help us predict something we think is really
0: That's
1: important
0: right.
1: to Earth. Today, we want to know about dark matter and the stars, but there, the precision was a tool for something else.
0: Yeah. And I mean, some of the most famous astronomers were, in fact, astrologers as well, right? Like Galileo is a good example of this. Tycho Brahe, Johannes Kepler, all of these people had really strong commitments to astrology. They were casting horoscopes for the court. They were casting horoscopes for their friends and family, but also they were doing really important cutting edge astronomy at the same time. And they didn't necessarily see these things as being in conflict.
1: And astronomy isn't the only modern science that owes a debt to astrology. According to Michelle, several of the forecasting methods we use to make decisions today have roots in earlier attempts to use pattern recognition to predict the future.
0: So I've been really interested in the fact, especially during COVID-19, that we relied so much on the predictions of epidemiologists. And I was interested in what was happening throughout history whenever there were epidemics, because of course, every time that humans come together in large groups, you're going to have some kind of epidemic disease. Plague was really rife. And I was thinking, who was predicting plague? Was anyone trying to do this? And of course, it really was the astrologers. And I became really interested in the 17th century in these astrologers who realized that they could try and make their practice more empirical by not just relying on ancient theories about how the stars connected with plague, but also by adding another data point, which was the rise and fall of deaths from plague. So there was a particular astrologer called John Gadbury who went out and found the kind of City of London records for deaths from plague in the last four plague epidemics that the city had struggled with. And he made it his task to compare the rise and fall of plague deaths with how the stars were changing. And this was actually a really critical turning point, because what he was trying to do was actually use the kind of data that we're more familiar with first to try and distill patterns that could then be used to make a prognosis about how plague was going to work out. And after him, a lot of people began to dislike the fact that he used astrology, but his method of looking at plague deaths and trying to correlate them with an external factor, that ends up becoming the basis of epidemiology, right? And so not long after him, people start to connect the rise and fall of deaths with the weather. And then eventually, after the discovery of germs and germ theory, things change a little bit. But these methods, and as I say, this impulse, it stays around.
1: Divination is much more than a historical curiosity or fringe superstition. It's an important part of our intellectual history, influencing everything from mathematics and physical sciences to art and architecture, philosophy and psychology. And it's not just astrology either. The I Ching, an ancient Chinese divination text, helped Gottfried Leibniz develop binary arithmetic, the foundation of all modern computing. It also influenced Carl Jung and helped shape analytical psychology. As Michelle points out, the impulse to make sense of life through patterns and signs is timeless and universal. And while divination no longer has a place in the scientific establishment, it's hardly gone away. If anything, disciplines like palmistry, astrology, and tarot reading are arguably more popular than ever. And in an age where many people are looking for a more individual, self-directed approach to spirituality, tarot stands out. it's remarkably adaptable, flexible enough to serve as anything from a simple decision-making tool to a source of inspiration and self-reflection, or even a spiritual practice. The deck originated in northern Italy in the 1400s as a card game, before gradually evolving into a tool for divination and esoteric practice. A standard tarot deck contains 78 cards, the 22 major arcana, made up of archetypal images like the Wheel of Fortune, the High Priestess, Death, or the Moon, and the remaining 56 cards, which are similar to a regular deck of playing cards. Part of tarot's enduring appeal is that it can be used any number of ways, offering both structure and freedom. Some readers use the cards more intuitively, almost like visual prompts for meditation or for reflecting on a situation. Others carefully study the complex systems of meaning behind the many images, numbers, and symbols that appear on each card. For some, the major arcana map out a kind of spiritual journey through life, what tarot readers sometimes call the fool's journey. It begins with the fool, a figure of pure openness, carrying nothing but possibility, and then moves through 21 stages of awakening, struggle, and transformation, through encounters with various aspects of the self, society, and the unknown, ultimately making its way toward wisdom and self-knowledge. It's a rich framework, but according to sociologist and tarot reader Melissa Lavin, you don't need to buy into any of it to get something out of the cards.
2: You can pull the cards, and it doesn't really matter what your own spiritual or psychological orientation may or may not be. Those cards, as they work together, they create a picture and they jog your senses. And you start to think about, it's almost like a Rorschach test in some ways. You know, maybe it pulls out of you something that was already there, but you couldn't quite access, you know, without the prodding of the images or the prodding of what you know this particular card to symbolize. So it jogs you. It jogs you in a very, you know, and this is completely devoid of any sort of metaphysical or spiritual or supernatural aspect. Or if you are inclined to be a believer in, you know, supernatural experiences or entities, and you believe that there's something non-random that orders the cards or causes the cards to show up when they do, you will take that as a message from the celestials, from an ancestor, from a spirit, from a ghost, from a god or an entity of some kind. Either way, you have landed on something more concrete than what you started with. When you pull cards about, you know, your spiritual path, but really not just about your spiritual path, about what's going on with your kid, about what's the trajectory of your mother's health going to look like, right? These are all kind of spiritual questions. You actually get real answers. And so it gives folks a sense of order in a way. It's a way to sort of order the chaos. You know, it's a way to control. It's a way to make a decision that, you know, helps.
1: Yeah. I can see what you're saying. These arcana, these themes are things that are kind of archetypes for life. And we don't always have them readily at hand. But when we're forced to think about them, they can make us push our own thinking in ways that we might not have and be useful. Is that fair? Would you say that's a reasonable perspective?
2: Absolutely. No doubt. And in fact, I know creatives who use tarot cards to try to jog their stories, you know, people who are trying to write creative fiction and might hit a roadblock or a writer's block and will use tarot to stimulate the senses.
1: Whether someone sees tarot as spiritual truth, psychological tool, or simply a creative exercise, it clearly offers many people something they feel is missing elsewhere. Melissa explores what tarot is doing for people in her forthcoming book, Greater Secrets, Managing Fate Through the World of Tarot. As part of her research, Melissa conducted interviews with 78 tarot practitioners and also drew on her own experiences working as a reader at psychic fairs. And one thing she noticed was a growing generational divide in who is drawn to practices like tarot in the first place.
2: I do think that there's a generational rift in that the younger folks, the Gen Z and the Gen A coming up behind them, are more likely to be disenfranchised. They're more likely to be demoralized and cynical about our mainstay institutions. They're more likely to turn away from organized religion. So there's something attractive and direct and agentic and independent about these practices where it's like, you know, in some ways you are in control being able to pursue this spiritual path and to do it in privacy and to do it outside of community because you don't necessarily need a group of people to do it or have to be like at a particular place at a particular time. And it's not just tarot and divination, but all of the adjacent activities like astrology, but even like spellcraft. You know, thinking about casting spells and hexing and cursing, perhaps a little bit less common, but still out there. This idea of being more rogue, more anarchic, more edgy.
1: Not needing an intermediary.
2: Not needing an intermediary, exactly. Being a sort of a spiritual entrepreneur and not being attached to these old stodgy institutions like Abrahamic faiths, which, you know, you can be very disconnected from an outcome.
1: Melissa's observations are backed up by recent data. A 2024 Pew Research study found that nearly a third of American adults consult astrology, tarot cards, or fortune tellers at least once a year. But the practice is especially popular among groups who are likelier to feel alienated by traditional institutions. Younger adults engage in these practices far more than older adults, and women are roughly twice as likely as men to believe in astrology. LGBT Americans stand out most of all. More than half consult astrology at least annually, and they're three times as likely as other Americans to consult tarot cards. They're also far more likely than any other demographic group to draw on these practices for helpful insights.
2: And again, thinking about the alienation connected to the Abrahamic faiths, they're very patriarchal, they're very cisgender, they're very heterosexual. And I think that there are large portions of the population in the Gen Z and the Gen A, the younger folks, and of course, again, women and the youth, and GLBTQIA folks in particular, who don't have to participate in that. And they can forge their own way. And it's not that the paganisms and tarot can't also be these things. Some of the old tarot decks are also very sort of gender binary, heteronormative. But there are so many styles now and so many thousands of decks. And they can play with it in ways that make it very inclusive, very contemporary. And I think that that's why you see a lot of queer and young folks being attracted to tarot and other aspects of the occult.
1: It's probably worth keeping in mind that it isn't only groups with an outsider sensibility who are engaging with these practices. According to that Pew Research study, the 30% of Americans who consult tarot, astrology, and other forms of divination are about as likely to be religiously affiliated as not. And yet the fact that these practices tend to resonate most deeply with those who feel least at home in traditional institutions hints at a larger story. In an increasingly fragmented world, fewer and fewer people are finding meaning and reassurance through conventional channels. But that doesn't mean the hunger for those things has gone away. For Michelle, that's part of what makes divination such a natural place to turn.
0: I think in a way, astrology and other forms of divination have always been about putting yourself within a broader program in the cosmos. And that might be a framework that either in some traditions, God or the ancestors or the gods have worked out. But in other traditions, it's just simply the way the universe works. And so I think New Age forms of divination or just any other contemporary practice that uses these techniques ends up really emphasizing the idea that you can use this as a form of self-reflection, as a form of self-care, but also a way of feeling comforted in times of uncertainty by being reassured that what you're doing fits into a greater whole, that it has some meaning, that it has some purpose, that the struggles that you're facing, there's a reason why they're happening. It's a framework, really, a structured framework for reflection and meditation. I mean, meditation is a hard thing to do, but I think for many people, something like the tarot allows you to go through the motions in a structured way, and that makes it a lot more accessible.
1: Yeah, I think something you're pointing out here is really important, which is the central question might not be so much, do you believe in this divination practice or not? In the sense that people approach it for many different reasons. For some people, it is about predicting the future or getting an answer. For some, it might be feeling connected to something greater than yourself. And for others, as you're saying, it might be a way to engage in a contemplative kind of self-reflective practice and gain deeper insight into yourself.
0: I like your point about belief, because I think myself and my colleagues who study divination don't really use this concept very often because we don't really find it that helpful. And that's partly because, as you've kind of gestured to, some people use it, but they don't believe, and other people believe, but don't use it. And the example there would be sort of medieval Christians who think that it's real, but, you know, they try and stay away from this, right? It makes me think of an important ancient text written by Cicero in the first century BCE on divination. And it's a discourse where he's having a debate with his brother Quintus about the merits of divination. And Cicero keeps saying to Quintus, but how does it, this doesn't seem to work. What theory can possibly explain why the flight of birds could tell you the future? This doesn't make sense to me. And Quintus says to Cicero, stop asking why it works. The only thing that matters is that it works for people. And I think that to me is really quite compelling, right? Myself personally, I'm a skeptic, but that hasn't stopped me from, in the course of my research, using different types of divination and learning quite a lot from them, right? I remember having one particular reading from a Chinese diviner who was using the I Ching, which is a very ancient practice of using yarrow stalks in a really complicated ritual that allows you to land on a particular answer. And I remember the answer that he landed on for me was really quite unsettling. It was called the darkening of the light. He told me that it was a metaphor of the sun setting on my life. And he told me that things were going to go really wrong for a while. And I found that really quite troubling because things did go really wrong for a while. And I thought about it a lot because I thought, am I just putting the things that are happening to me into this framework? Is this kind of unhelpful because I'm just now interpreting everything as, okay, I've got a cloud over me at the moment and da, da, da. In a way, it helped me to deal with it because I thought to myself, well, this is temporary. Because what he told me was, if it's about the sun setting, what happens at the end of the sun setting? Well, the sun rises again. Mm. And so he told me that at the end of that period, things were going to get better. Weirdly enough, they did. But it's hard to know how much of that was just sort of me interpreting things. But either way, I found it quite a useful kind of way to sort of zoom back and reflect on my life. But as a historian, as I say, I'm interested in why it survived so long. And one of the reasons why it has survived so long is because even though skeptics often focus their attention to the question of accuracy, this is not actually really what matters for most users of diviners, right? The real question for them, is this helping me? Am I getting something out of this that is useful? And for me, this is why it can survive something like the scientific revolution, right? Because it gives people a chance to pause and to reflect and to say, okay, what is it that I should be doing in the here and now? And what is it that I should be feeling in the here and now? And that, to me, is a really useful tool.
1: Stop asking why it works. The only thing that matters is that it does. When Michelle recited that line from Quintus to Cicero, I'll admit, it got me thinking. As a scientist, I'm always looking for the mechanism, the why something works. But when it comes to many spiritual practices, and especially with divination, focusing too much on the why risks missing the forest for the trees. The fact that for many people, divination practices seem to be empowering, not because the answers they provide are necessarily accurate, but because they offer a framework for thinking through life's possibilities and reflecting on what matters most. The future is constantly unfolding before us, but we're not passive actors in the story. How we interpret what's happening and predict what's to come gives us the opportunity to make meaning of the events in our lives, to create our own story, even when that means making some wrong turns along the way. In that sense, the benefits of divination might come less from finding the right answers than from learning to ask the right questions. That's it for season 10 of How God Works. We'll be back in the fall with an all-new season. But over the summer, be on the lookout for some new bonus episodes from my discussions at the Aspen Ideas Festival, an episode or two from some of my favorite podcasts, and a reach back into our archives that'll give us a chance to revisit some timely topics. As always, Thanks for listening. How God Works is hosted by me, Dave DeSteno. This episode was written by Sophie Eisenberg and me. Our senior producer is Josie Holtzman. Our producer is Sophie Eisenberg. Our associate producers are Emmanuel Desarme and Cleo Levin. Executive producer is Genevieve Sponsler. Our fact-checker is Natsumi Ajisaka. Merritt Jacob is our mix engineer and composed our theme, which was arranged by Chloe DeSteno. The executive producer of PRX Productions is Jocelyn Gonzalez. 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
4: This is Bird Note. Twice every day, a rapt audience gathers at the Peabody Hotel in Memphis, Tennessee, to see six local celebrities. Five of them are ducks.
5: Ducky duckies!
4: The sixth is the hotel's head duckmaster, Keenan Walker, who leads them in the Duck March. Each morning, Keenan goes to the roof to retrieve the talent from their duck palace.
5: All right, y'all. I got everybody warmed up for you down there. Now we gotta go march some hope into that lobby and put some smiles on some faces. Here we go, y'all. Good. There you go. Watch your step, y'all. Very good.
4: He leads the ducks to the elevator, signals to the lobby to start the John Philip Sousa music.
5: All right, duckies, here we go.
4: And when the doors open, the ducks march down a red carpet, up some steps, and into the hotel's ornate fountain.
5: Everybody say good morning, duckies.
4: The ducks swim about the fountain until the afternoon, when the duckmaster marches them back to the roof. This all started in 1933, with an incident involving the manager of the hotel, live duck decoys for a duck hunt, and a bit too much whiskey. Guests were charmed to find ducks swimming in the hotel fountain the next morning.
5: And it became a tradition to have ducks live in the fountain, but the bellman had to take care of them. So in 1940, a man named Edward Pembroke was hired as a bellman. It just so happened that he used to be an animal trainer in the circus as a young man.
4: Edward Pembroke created a grand ceremony for the ducks that, nearly a century later, continues to delight. For Bird Note, I'm Mark Bramhill.
6: Blue holes are ancient, flooded caves. To date, over 1,000 blue holes have been discovered both inland and in shallow waters from Australia to Egypt to Belize. These water-filled cylinders, like sinkholes, are portals to vast caverns, forests of stalactites and stalagmites. Hundreds of feet of sheer drop leading to winding tunnels that can branch out for miles. In the Bahamas, Dean's Blue Hole dropped 663 feet. In Belize, the Great Blue Hole's 1,000-foot diameter is guarded by a thin ring of coral called Lighthouse Reef. Sites around the world serve as both a playground for professional divers and a sheltered preserve for scientists. Inland blue holes host troves of fossils and bacteria that are preserved in stratified water. Rain serves as a buffer between oxygen on the surface and the dense salt water below that preserves both fossils and organic life. Navigating their way through red clouds of poisonous hydrogen sulfide, divers have discovered the bones of ancient terrestrial crocodiles, transparent shrimp, and the tide marks of bygone ice ages. Ultimately, studying life in an oxygen-free zone means a better understanding of early Earth, of distant planets, of life we've yet to discover. For KMUW, I'm Andrew Bales.
7: Sporting events bring us together, but nowadays a trip to the big game is out of reach for many Americans. I'm Robert Reich, and this is a short take from Inequality Media and KALW. Sports are a big business, and most teams are owned by billionaires or investment groups that want to squeeze as much profit out of fans as possible. Ticket prices alone have skyrocketed in recent years, but the price gouging doesn't end there. When you're at the game to watch your favorite team, you're a captive customer. Teams know they can charge you an arm and a leg on concessions. When you add everything up, it costs the average family of four a fortune to attend a single game. But here's the kicker. You've already paid most of these billionaire team owners with your tax dollars. In the last few decades, professional sports teams have raked in over $30 billion in public funds to help build major league arenas. Sports teams and their billionaire owners have taken advantage of all sorts of sweetheart land deals, property tax breaks, and other public funding. It's bad enough that we're subsidizing extremely profitable sports teams with our tax dollars, but we're letting them charge us $17 for a beer? And $11 for a damn hot dog? There's a way to tackle this. States and cities should pass what are known as street pricing laws for any stadium or venue that receives public funding from taxpayers. This would require that stadium food and drink be sold at prices comparable to nearby bars or restaurants outside the stadiums. Street pricing is already being used effectively at some airports across the country. Look, sports teams that are getting big taxpayer subsidies for their stadiums shouldn't be allowed to just rip off the public, not at the concession stand, and not at the box office either.
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0: 巡視さんに連絡します。中学生見つかりましたので通常業務についてお願いします。
1: 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Keep your ears open. I'm Ed Herman.
2: Oh, it's phenomenal for this economy because your average new movie is $20 and we're selling them for $5.99, $4.99. A bird just blew into the window. Means we keep it clean.

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0: This is The Making of a Moral Leader, the story of Chaplain Colonel Shahbaz, the first Muslim full colonel chaplain in the United States Army. Episode 2.
1: It wasn't that I loved the military. It was like, this is the only thing that I could do, right? I didn't have a trade. I didn't have a skill. At that time, I didn't have an education. So when I'm coming up through the ranks, after I straightened myself out to, right, you know, make E5, make a sergeant, I'm thinking to myself, hey, all that stuff they doing over there, I'm out. I ain't going to no parties. I ain't fussing with no supervisors. This is my last chance.
0: The military is a machine, and for a black Muslim chaplain, that machine has sharp edges.
2: What crucible did they put you through? I know the Army ain't giving away commissions.
1: Sergeant First Class Ritter, he's the guy who actually helped me through the paperwork. I had a bonus for field artillery. I got to wait 3 or 4 years before, you know, I get commissioned. He said, no, it's not true. He said, if you're moving from enlisted to a commissioned officer, they'll let you out of the contract. I said, what? So he helped me with the 4187, sent me to some guy who was working down in, they call it the AG, Adjutant General Officers. This guy also was like a sergeant first class. He's walking me through the paperwork. And so I'm saying to myself, my unit don't really like me, so I'm probably not going to get any recommendations. So I don't know if it's still the process, but it got denied at the battalion. It got denied at the brigade, but it had to go through HRC, right? It doesn't matter if it gets denied at the battalion or the brigade. They got to send it up to the top. And at the time, they had just gotten their first Muslim chaplain on active duty. His name was Abdul Rashid Muhammad. And so because he got to be on active duty, they were looking for other Muslim chaplains.
2: All right, so you got it in your mind. This is what you want to do. What's next? OCS? You got to get your credentials?
1: Yeah, I got to get commissioned. So we sent in a SF-86 to do a background check. I'm worried about that because I had Article 15. I've been to jail and all that kind of stuff. But what I found out in that process, if you hadn't had a field grade Article 15, which is the next level Article 15, you still can go to OCS. So I got commissioned as a second lieutenant. And then once you get commissioned as a second lieutenant, you got to go to seminary, right? There's no seminary in the United States at this time for Muslims, right? So, you know, the first Islamic seminary was in Virginia, Leesburg, Virginia. I got commissions as a second lieutenant. And, you know, for chaplains, you got to leave active duty to go get this 3-year degree. And then you come back to active duty. So I went to Virginia, worked nights at Walmart, and was going to school during the day. Still had a wife and 2 kids. We had to go to chaplain officer basic school. Within those 3 years, went to chaplain officer basic school, and then came back to active duty as a captain.
0: Education wasn't just an advancement. It was protection.
1: Well, most chaplains are coming from off the street. So they're teaching you how to wear the uniform. They're teaching you how to march. They're teaching you how to get up for formation, teaching you how to go on roll march, PT test. It's a basic training for chaplains. They try to teach you how to be a soldier. So I was enlisted. So it was a gentleman's course for me.
2: Yeah.
1: Right? Yeah. So it takes basically 25 years to become a colonel, right? Mm-hmm. 20, 25 years. You still got to go to war college to be eligible for those stars, right? That's almost like winning the lottery. And for the Muslim chaplain, one commander told me, for me to get to war college, which I went, he said it was like winning the lottery 3 times in the same day because it never happened. So you got to go to war college. You got to pass war college. When you get out of war college, you got to work for general officers, right? So I worked for 1-star, 2-star, 3-star, 4-star. And in those jobs, you got to do well to keep going up.
2: What fields do you have graduate degrees in?
1: Higher education administration, because I want to be a college president when I get out. And then I have a doctorate degree in Christianity because all of my soldiers are Christians, right? So I wanted to be educated in what they particularly believe, even though I grew up Christian. I wanted to be, you know, really confident in what I was saying. And so I have a master's degree in higher education administration. I have a master's degree in ethics and philosophy. I have a master's degree in Islamic studies. And then I have a master's degree in social work and community activism.
2: That's fire right there.
1: Thank you.
2: That's fire right there. Oh, we're talking with you in a foxhole. We just go on, go all out into the universe. But again, right. That builds your understanding of so much of human nature and spirituality. Right. But you academics, yeah, you, I'm so passionate about that myself. Still thinking about going to school again.
1: Yeah.
2: And, 'cause there's things I don't feel that confident about. I want some more education. But I found that was a transition for me as well, because most of my academic peers come from a totally different background. Some of them were very anti-military. But I didn't have no conflicts with them, you know, but the respect from being an adjunct to finally getting a doctorate, how that's different, you know.
1: Yeah.
2: Didn't know that world existed. But I had to learn the hard way.
1: That's right.
2: And I know earning a doctorate ain't no joke.
1: Ain't no joke.
2: You got two of them. But more significantly, you as a force multiplier, you have created others.
1: Yes. 14 to be exact. I lend out the talents that God has given me, and I do it for free.
3: That you get to know one another, whether they're Christian, whether they're Jewish, whether they're pagan, whether they're Sabians, whether they're Zoroastrians, it does not matter. Our obligation is to other human beings.
4: Why is that important? Allah says, who is more wrong than a person who blocks people from the path of God?
2: What is the difference between preaching, lay people, and teaching, theology, etc., in terms of what you allow people to do in terms of, I don't know, services?
1: Yeah, for the Muslims, it's the same as for the folks in the church. You know, you preach on Friday as opposed mm-hmm. to Sunday, and then we have throughout the week, we might have a Quranic study class, like Christians would have a Bible study class. So preaching is one thing on Friday. That's when we, you know, get everybody together and you give them a word for the week. The weekly Quranic study is just teaching people really about their faith in general instead of them trying to figure it out on their own.
2: Most of the work is listening.
3: I think it's imperative to have somebody to listen and not judge them, to be able to have somebody to just say, I see where you're coming from. I have some of the same issues. Your faith is not going to stop me from coming to help you. Your gender is not going to stop me. I don't care what you call yourself.
2: You have a good foundation in pretty much all the major world religions as part of what you do. How much time do you spend just counseling people from all faiths or no faiths at all?
1: That's probably about 99.9% of what I do. Just counseling people, helping them through life's problems, helping intervene between them and the commander. And then I advise the commanders on, you know, what's going on in the world and the region. Like, I'll be going to Malaysia here soon. And so I'll interact with the Muslim people there, the imams or the mullahs, and serve as a bridge for my commander and my unit.
2: You give things context.
1: Yes.
2: You know, and reasons for why people think the way they do.
1: That's correct.
2: And I remember you, I think I heard you mention something about that you could have grown a beard, but you chose not to.
1: That's right.
2: That's like a doable thing, but like one more rock in the way. when you're trying to get up to the top, because it's not important enough. It's a thing, but is it that?
1: It's minuscule when you're looking at big pictures, right? Because traditions are important, right? And so you sitting at the table with 50 other men, and you're in there in your religious regalia with a long beard and a kufi on. Yeah, how many of those folks are going to trust you? It ain't happening, right? And so I think a lot of times we don't look big picture. We look at our individual needs. I'm in rooms now, you know, that I never dreamed of being in because I'm a soldier. You know, I do what other soldiers do. I look like other soldiers look, you know. I always got a fresh haircut. Always got a starch uniform on. Always got a clean face, right? And so soldiers trust soldiers. Even in my times where I was serving in Iraq and they were fighting Muslims, right? You know, it was time for me to do a memorial service. And I was really worried because they could have most easily replaced me. I'm a Muslim and their friends just got killed by Muslims.
2: Mm-hmm.
1: And it was like, absolutely not. Shabazz is our chaplain. He's doing the memorial service. You see what I'm saying? Because they trusted me. Now, had I been walking around base with my beard and my kufi on and my thobe, you know, looking like I wasn't a part of them, that never would have happened.
2: Misconceptions, bias, suspicions. He faced all of it. And he kept showing up.
1: And I remember going to my first duty station as a captain, reach out to shake the commander's hand. He said, hey, he didn't even shake my hand. He said, we got some problems with your religion and how you guys treat women. Have a nice day. I didn't talk to me for 9 months. So for me, at that time, as I started to develop my leadership philosophy, I said, man, I got to find a way to crack this code because they're not accepting me. And the only way I knew how to do that was to be an exceptional soldier. Right. So when they having physical tests, I'm out there crushing the physical fitness tests. When they're doing anything, I'm looking like a stellar soldier. And so that attracted soldiers to me. Right. And so if you're not cognizant of what's around you, you're going to always fail. And we had somewhere in between 19 Muslim chaplains over the years. And I tell you, you know, 3/4 of them are bowed out. They didn't know how to adjust. But you know, that's a big culture shift, right? And so, and it's basically almost an appointed position. So they have to have a level of trust and comfort with their own selves, right? It's because it really has nothing to do with me. I've done the job. I've done all the jobs. So I'm, you know, more qualified. But, you know, you're talking about 250 years of either Protestant or Catholic chaplain. Now you got this guy who happens to be Muslim and he's knocking at the door. Probably a lot of fears for them is like, man, is he going to come in and change something? Is, you know, we're going to, yeah, I can only imagine their particular fear. 150 years of either Protestant or a Catholic chaplain. Now you got this guy who happens to be Muslim and he's knocking at the door. Probably a lot of

0: Hey mates, at this point, I mean, what? Who? Your boys from the field artillery, are they hanging out with you when you get through OCS? Where are you at with those people?
1: Well, ain't nobody hanging out with your boss. I'm too radioactive. I'm a Muslim chaplain. 9/11 happened, and nobody was playing with me. And so what I had to learn to do is play by myself, right? So everything really is about connection. So even though I was the Muslim chaplain, I'm still playing basketball with the guys. I'm still lifting weight with the weights with the guys, and so sometimes you're meeting those guys outside of uniform. And they say, "Oh, brother, cool." We sit down, we talk, we laugh, we play cards. And then the next day they see me in uniform. They're not really even thinking about the chaplain thing. And then the second tier comes by. They see this crescent moon on my uniform. They say, "Oh, hell, he the Muslim chaplain? And he cool like that?" So some of those inroads of connection helped me to make friends. Then there's another layer. So I'm a member of Omega Psi Phi, right? I did
0: You
1: that when
0: got
1: I
0: you just had to take them all.
1: had to say,
0: You just so you definitely got all the black career. We can just put that away. No,
1: Right.
0: let's not even break that up.
1: That's right. That gave me an inroad. So you go into fraternity meetings, you going to different events they at. Oh, the Muslim chaplain is frat, right? So that's knocking down all those barriers. And then just being a Q dog, people are like, "Oh, he real, right? He authentic. He a Q." Yeah. So, a lot, all those things help me, which is amazing, man. Like, honestly, when you talk about being a chaplain, being a Muslim chaplain, how you gonna connect with people, all those things that happened to me, all those things I did in college, like pledging Q, all those things have served me.
0: So, the cultural shift from enlisted to officer, what's happening there?
1: Man, I tell you, I've been masterful in navigating that space. And not all on intention, but it became intentional once I understood the chaplain is not like a regular officer. I can go into spaces regular officers can't go. I can go hang out down at the DFAC with all the Omegas, with all the soldiers, with E1 through E8. And they say, "Man, the chaplain is doing his job." So I've been able to navigate the officer space by just being a chaplain and still kind of staying connected to the community. Regular officers, they got to be in the office and hang out with other officers because you get the fraternization thing. That's not a thing for the chaplain. That's not a thing for the chaplain. So that's how I've navigated that space and became, as you see on the internet, an internet favorite.
2: Chap, chap, chap it up, chap it up.
3: There'll be thousands of people who don't believe in you. You shouldn't be one of them. Don't let that go over your head. 0450. I'm not starting. I'm done, son.
1: Because I'm a chaplain, but I strictly fight for the soldiers. I strictly fight for the soldiers. I'm hanging out with soldiers. I'm taking pictures with soldiers. Because soldiers, even though I'm a chaplain, they focus on this bird. I took a picture with Colonel Shabazz. I was talking to Colonel Shabazz. He texted me, "Colonel, Colonel, Colonel, Colonel, Colonel, Colonel." So I've been able to navigate that space because I understood the enlisted side. Ain't no enlisted person just hanging out with colonels.
0: That's right.
1: It ain't happening.
0: He wasn't just an officer. He was a symbol. Race, faith, identity, all of it shaped how he had to move. In episode 3, we explore what Shabazz hopes to leave behind and what his story teaches us about leadership and legacy.
4: And that's it for this mini episode of What's Ray Saying? I'm Tiffany, the one who holds it all together in the background. And our production team for this episode includes Jocelyn Gonzalez of PRX Productions, with music by our very own son, RJ Christian. So how does the source of black knowledge come to gain this wisdom that he shares? Research? a lot of experience,

and some good old-fashioned schooling. So if you like what you hear, tell a friend. Until next time, like, share, download, and keep asking your friends, what's Ray saying?

0: This is Bird Note. As a kid, artist David Shepherd would sketch all the flora and fauna he saw. His true love was for plants. But when he moved to Hawaii to study botany, he realized
1: Hawaii is special because its main character is birds. Birds were the dominant species in terms of animal life. And so all the plants really co-evolved with the birds. You can see that in just how specific the beaks of different species are to the shapes of the flowers here. And so that became part of my art.
0: David now designs aloha shirts featuring the native plants and wildlife of Hawaii. One design features the i'iwi, a Hawaiian honey creeper.
1: So the i'iwi birds dart from flower to flower to flower very quickly. Well, the Hawaiians saw this and they thought of the metaphor that it was like procreation, the metaphor for the health of the forest, because only in its procreation can it exist.
0: Then, hidden among the trees, David has drawn kahuli, or native land snails.
1: Their existence in the forest is special because if they were around, it was said that the forest would sing. And songs are also a very important element of Hawaiian culture because it's how things are passed on from generation to generation. It's how you communicate what the world is. So these snails are singing, right? And then you have the birds that are a symbolic of procreation. And so the combination is that this is Hawaii. This is the perpetuation of it.
0: See pictures of David's designs at our website, birdnote.org. I'm Mark Bramhill.
2: I know we're not supposed to go anywhere, but my friend Mark just built a new house. In fact, he built a whole town. And this is one place we can visit, because it's inside a game.
3: I actually like the outside of my house more than the inside. I spend more time out here. Here's my yard. I have sustainable wind power. Here's my brick oven. Peach orchard. Here's a little coffee shop I built yesterday. Yeah, it's a game about making the whole world your own.
2: Mark Rickers is our digital producer. He's been taking refuge from the grim reality of a global pandemic in Animal Crossing, the game everyone everywhere seems to be playing. I'm Anne Strainchamps, and today on To the Best of Our Knowledge, is it a video game or real life? Do you have any neighbors?
3: I do. Actually, it looks like there's a neighbor in my yard here. She is a goat.
2: It all looks very cute.
3: It's a very cutesy game. Everyone is a cartoon animal of some kind.
2: There are millions of adults around the world playing what looks and sounds like a children's video game. Why? What is the appeal, do you think?
3: It's simple. It isn't really complicated. It isn't hard to master. It's just kind of comfortable. It's more about a place that you can kind of be in. And I think maybe we're all lacking that a little bit right now. It's like anything else. I mean, like, how many really, really long books are you reading right now?
2: Zero.
3: The last thing I've wanted in the last 2 months has been something that was really, really challenging, because I kind of feel like real life is challenging enough.
2: On Twitter, I've seen people saying things like, the first thing they do in the morning is get dressed in the game, make their bed in the game. People who are having trouble making their beds in real life or getting dressed in real life are able to do it in the game.
3: Right. Well, you know, honestly, some days it's probably more likely that somebody would see how I'm dressed in Animal Crossing than in real life. Most of my friends I've seen either in this game or on Zoom calls.
2: Oh, you have a lot of clothes.
3: Yeah, let's go with a really unconventional look today.
2: Okay.
3: Leather jacket. Those are nice.
2: Stripey bell bottoms, leather jacket, gold medallion. You're rocking.
3: Should I keep the face mask?
2: Mm-hmm.
3: Yeah, that feels responsible.
2: I read, I think the other day, that there are now some clothing designers, big name clothing designers like Marc Jacobs, are designing clothing for the avatars in Animal Crossing.
3: Yeah, that, I mean, that doesn't surprise me. The interior designer from Queer Eye is hosting interior design lessons so you can learn more about how to actually decorate your place properly. I could probably use some lessons, honestly. There's a guy hosting a talk show in Animal Crossing right now.
4: Hello, hello there. My name's Gary Witter. Everyone's been tweeting at Brie Larson. Everyone's been tweeting at Chrissy Teigen, Danny Trejo, Elijah Wood. If you're famous and you play Animal Crossing, people are hassling you on Twitter to come on the show.
2: And I just read the other day that AOC, the congresswoman, is sort of campaigning inside Animal Crossing.
4: Alexandria Ocasio-Cortez has recently started playing Animal Crossing. And since then, her communications director has in fact reached out, and we are in touch, and we're going to figure out if there's a way to get AOC on the show.
2: I guess what I'm saying is, on the one hand, it seems lovely and everybody's just playing together. And on the other hand, don't you feel like there's a little bit of consumer capitalism creeping into your utopian fantasy?
3: I don't know that I would even describe it as utopian.
5: Live from the sun-kissed island of Kauai, it's Animal Talking. Today, join...
3: Within 5 or 10 minutes of playing every day, I told you, I'm thinking about making money, paying down a mortgage, and the kinds of things that can drive you in a normal capitalist society.
5: Gary Witter!

0: What are those round white things on the floor?
1: These are turnips.
0: Do you eat them?
1: No. You try to sell them for a profit. They change their price twice a day.
0: Mm-hmm.
1: And the idea is that you are trying to sell them for significantly more than you bought them for.
0: So it's basically a stock market.
1: They actually call it the stock market. So if I sold my turnips right now, I would actually lose money. So I won't be doing that today. But you can sell kind of anything you find. Like I found this wasp nest. I actually got stung from that.
0: So you just wander around, pick up things, and then sell them?
1: Pretty much. There's not like a salaried job you can get anywhere, so that's pretty much the main way to make money.
0: Is that the point of the game?
1: Yeah. You know, it's like I exploited whatever natural resources I could find.
0: Well, you just made a nice profit there, considering you got all that stuff for free.
1: Well, you don't think I provided value by finding it, Anne? Most days, though, I'm thinking about trying to pay off my loan balance. And this is the guy who sells you your house. His name is Tom Nook. So I'm just going to give him the rest of my money. And now I have nothing.
2: Every time someone mentions Tom Nook, the shop owner slash landlord in the Animal Crossing series, an argument comes up. Is he a small, fuzzy capitalist manifestation of pure evil? Or, you know, not that.
0: When it first started trending, it seemed like this happy little cult that everybody was joining. But then I started seeing, you know, bigger think pieces showing up.
3: Through any understanding of capitalism and commerce, this guy's just a f***ing predator. In every single game, he has tricked you into contracts without telling you the terms.
4: Right.
3: And yes, he gives
4: you... That is 100% true.
3: Yeah.
1: Yeah, I mean, there's think pieces and lectures and a lot of academic discussion happening all around it.
0: There's a political philosophy behind this. I mean, yeah. The philosophy or the vision of life is like... You're supposed to get stuff.
1: Right.
0: That's the point of life.
1: Check in on your ATM. You can check your bank balance. Let's see. Oh, I feel like I definitely need a mountain bike. Mesh cap. I think I already have sporty shades. Get some music. I think most people who are playing this are just kind of consumers.
0: Mark?
1: Yes?
0: Don't take this the wrong way. This is kind of... boring.
1: Yeah. It's, I'm playing this game now. It's fun. There's a cultural significance to playing it, particularly in this moment. But when I'm ready for something challenging again, I don't know that this is the game I would be reaching for.
0: Mark Rickers is our digital producer. He posted the full versions of all those Animal Crossing videos and one of his own town, on our website, ttbook.org. So sometimes you play a video game because you just want to chill out. But when you're ready for something more challenging than selling turnips and shouting up the neighbors, what do you play? Researchers at the Game Innovation Lab at the University of Southern California wanted to see if they could create a game version of a masterpiece.
5: I went to the woods because I wished to live deliberately, to front only the essential facts of life, and not, when I came to die, discover that I had not lived.
0: Walden, a game, gives players the opportunity to learn the same lessons Thoreau did by tilling fields and building a cabin in the woods. Yes, board by board. Game designer Tracy Fullerton talked to Steve about the deeper connection players can have to Thoreau.
6: I hope that you actually begin to have an emotional connection to him as a person. A lot of times when we're taught about great writers, we're sort of taught that they were these stodgy people, you know, but Thoreau was a young man when he went out to the woods and he had experienced some very deep tragedies. And those are some things that we let the player explore and come to an understanding that he's a philosopher, he's a naturalist, he's also a person. So you start down right by the sort of frame of his cabin on July 4th, 1845, when he went down to the woods to begin. And you can get right to work and finish that cabin if you like. You can start hoeing his bean field. Or you can, you know, take a quieter path maybe and just go for a walk in the woods. But as you start to discover the world, what you're really seeking is balance.
4: And there are things that you have to do. You gotta find food, you gotta have shelter, and you have to pound those nails to build the cabin.
6: You do. You have to do those things, or you'll become very weak. But you never die in the game. The conceit is that he lived very close to town, very close to friends, and that had he collapsed, they would have found him. And so if you collapse in the game, you know, you actually wake up by a fire. You hear a friend, oh, are you okay? Here, we helped you, you know.
7: Oh, you found my home. Good for you, Henry.
4: These are friendly woods that Thoreau
6: friendly
4: was
6: woods.
4: Living in.
6: Yes. Exactly.
4: So there are trade-offs. I mean, you can spend a lot of time out in the woods sustaining yourself, you know, foraging for nuts or food or whatever. You can also go hang out with your intellectual friends like Ralph Waldo Emerson or Bronson Alcott.
7: July 1845. My dear Henry, Mr. Emerson has assisted my family in acquiring a house near Concord. And there we are now. Riding and living like philosophers, which is to say, with little but happily. Yours truly, A. Bronson Alcott.
6: As with all mentor-mentee relationships, eventually there's a tension there between doing as your mentor wants you to do and breaking off on your own, which they had historically, and that plays out in the game as well.
4: Oh, fascinating. Of course, there is a huge irony also in all of this. Thoreau valued being close to nature. He famously wrote, "In wildness is the preservation of the world." He believed in self-reliance, basically using his own hands to survive. And here you are creating a game where the entire experience of nature and survival all happens in the digital world.
6: I think that that's true. And yet I think you could say the same thing about a book. I mean, a book itself is not nature. It's a piece of media about nature. The interesting thing about Thoreau is that he probably wouldn't have been a game player, but he had a very sort of strong engineering mind. And I think he would have been interested in how the game was made and the level of detail that we put into building the simulation, which we built on his own surveys with accurate animal sounds and all of the animals and plants change over the course of the year. All based on his descriptions and a sort of detailed coding of his text. So I think he would have been, you know, very interested in the underlying architecture of the game, to be honest with you.
4: It's so interesting because, I mean, you could have created a lot of this world. I mean, this multimedia world of the journals of Thoreau and audio recordings of letters by Ralph Waldo Emerson and other people, but you wouldn't necessarily have to turn it into a game. By gamifying it, what changes?
6: I think that what changes here is the sense that it's your experiment. So we put you down in the woods in Thoreau's shoes, so to speak, but you make the choices. And a lot of times players want to push against what they perceive as the expectations of a game. So they don't want to just stay down in the woods. They want to go to the town and they start earning money and they want to buy nice clothes. And all those things are possible in this game. You can actually live a life contrary to that Thoreau would have chosen himself.
4: How long did it actually take to make this game?
6: It took 10 years. So
4: 10 years.
6: Yeah, you have to understand the team. It was a labor of love. So it's not that we went to work full time on this for 10 years. We all did it in addition to our other jobs. But 10 years from the day that I went out and bought the team all copies of the book and we basically sat down and started reading it together to the day that we launched it.
4: Did anything change in your own life as you immersed yourself in Thoreau's philosophy? I mean, did it make you think about anything differently?
6: Well, I mean, this is perhaps too much information, but as I was developing this game, I actually, I had breast cancer. I discovered I had breast cancer and I had to go through a really intensive period of my life, and that was followed by some other intensive losses. And what happened for me was I was most interested in the philosophy in the beginning. And as we continued researching and understanding the book, I began to see the threads of how his own losses and his own life were actually there under the surface of what is, he is a particularly stoic writer, but you can actually see those threads under the writing.
4: Who do you see playing this game?
6: Well, that's a great question, because the most unusual people write to me and say, well, I've never thought of playing a video game, but I want to play this one. And that makes me really happy. I can't predict who those people are going to be, but the letters that we've gotten are from people that they're not gamers. They've never even been attracted to playing a game, and yet they saw this somewhere and they said, that is the game for me, right? And they're so grateful and interested. And these are people that have been completely ignored by the game industry. I think what I would call them is lifelong learners, and this game has found them.
4: Do you see this, what you've done here with this game of Walden, as a template for how you can create other kinds of spaces like this for other classic works of literature or philosophy?
6: I don't know if I'd see it as a template, because I think each one would have to be addressed on its own. But I'm very interested in possibly taking on new pieces of literature or history. It's a fascination of mine, this notion that we could build spaces that viscerally bring to life some of the literature, the history that seems a bit stodgy to us now. But then when you dig into it, really is very interesting and not at all stodgy.
4: So if you were to tackle another book, what would it be?
6: So I always joke and I say Ulysses.
4: James Joyce's Ulysses? Wow.
6: I always joke with folks and say that if you were to choose something really difficult. Yeah. Right?
4: Well, at least you didn't pick Finnegan's Wake, so.
6: Exactly. Yeah. I mean, I don't know. That would be a huge challenge. So, and right now I'm a little bit tired from 10 years of working on a game about a pond. So we'll see. I'm actually searching for the perfect next step right now.
0: Tracy Fullerton is a game designer and the director of the USC Game Innovation Lab. She and Steve talked about the award-winning game Walden back in 2017. And by the way, she and her team have just made the game free for students. 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

0: Welcome to USC Annenberg's This California Life. I'm Megan Donis. This season, we document Altadena after the fires, following this remarkable community as it recovers and rebuilds. As part of our series, we collaborated with the Charlotta Bass Journalism and Justice Lab at USC. And in our next story, Bass fellow Daniela Lake explores what the Black community in Altadena can learn from another thriving Black community consumed by fire during the Tulsa Race Massacre of 1921.
1: And then we start coming further across Altadena Drive, and that's when we were literally like you just walked us right into a volcano, an active volcano. Everything was on fire. Everything. The bushes, the trees, the houses.
2: It was like a blowtorch just right over everything.
3: I've never seen anything like that. Never. No.
4: You're listening to Rooted in Recovery, a podcast series from the USC Charlotta Bass Lab, exploring how Altadena's Black community is recovering after the devastating Eden fire. I'm Daniela Lake, a master's student in journalism at USC and Bass Lab fellow. Each episode will highlight a different piece of the story, from Black food culture to mental health, memory, and rebuilding. But in this first episode, we begin with the fire itself.
1: And that's when the wind really started cranking. And I was like, you know what? We're in trouble. This is bad. And then you could hear the radio and you could hear them start calling out streets going, wait a minute, that's impossible for the fire to have gone down that far. Now it's into the community. Now it's no longer a hillside or a brush fire.
4: That's Keith Holloway, a Pasadena fire engineer. His station was one of the first at the scene of the fire.
1: The wind was blowing so hard a couple times, I had to literally back up because I couldn't walk forward. It was blowing all the stuff in my face. I couldn't see, so I had to back into the fire and back into the houses. Everything was on fire. I mean, literally, it was like looking or standing inside of a glowing toaster.
4: He's been a firefighter for over 40 years. He's seen a lot of disasters, but nothing like the Eden fire.
1: I was here for the Northridge earthquake, all the whole Y2K funny business. I mean, a lot of stuff. The LA riots after they had the verdict for Rodney King. I was here for all that stuff. So I've seen some things, but nothing ever to that magnitude. It's unrecognizable. It looked like somebody dropped an atomic bomb. It was an experience, definitely an apocalyptic experience.
4: Altadena residents, like the Wilson family, would also describe the Eden fire as apocalyptic.
2: And you can literally see everything was just burning. Everything just from the mountains down to almost Muir High School was just on fire. So once I went up, turned the corner, and the church was on fire.
4: The Eden fire burned over 9,000 structures. 6,000 of those were family homes. Like many residents who lost their home and place of work, Reverend Andre Wilson lost both his home and church to the Eden fire. He's served as the pastor of Altadena United Methodist Church for almost a decade.
2: In order to process it, you have to be alone. And when you're moving like this, you don't really have time to process it. I've been moving, trying to get checking on congregation members, trying to find new facilities, trying to get aid. So you really hadn't had time to process it. I went by yesterday to try to process. And even then, people were yelling at me, hey, get your head up. It's gonna be okay. It's hard to process because people really want you to be better and actually don't really understand that mourning is a good part of healing.
5: For many of us, we're not really sure like what day it is. You know, it is like you're grieving, someone's died, and so life continues, but you're sort of in a daydream sort of state. You're exhausted, you have a lot of moving parts. You're not in your home element. You're in a new place, so you're in someone else's home or in a new place. And then your church home is gone.
4: That's Heather Wilson. The Wilson family is staying with relatives as they recover.
5: So everyone's routine has been affected, is upside down. And yet people kind of expect you to act like none of this has happened and you still have obligations to fulfill. So it's a balancing act.
2: I know everybody in that neighborhood. I grew up in Altadena. That's everybody I know. So that compounds it, because even people that aren't part of the church, I know have lost home. So it's just surreal. Everybody you know has lost something.
4: When visiting Altadena now, some streets like Lincoln Avenue appear somewhat normal at first. One sign reads $40 for 2 weeks of yoga, and some restaurants like Perry's Joint are still open. But then you turn the corner on a street like Altadena Drive, and you're hit with the devastation. Avison Charter Schools is burned, and for some homes, all that's left are the front staircase and chimney. For one house, it's the washer and dryer. But what was Altadena like before this devastation? Because of the fire, some people were learning for the first time that Altadena was 18% Black and that it had a thriving Black community with Black-owned businesses and Black homeowners. Heather Wilson recalls her first impression of Altadena back when she was visiting her childhood friend.
5: When I was about 8 or 9, we went over to her house, and her father was a dentist. And, you know, I was walking around, and she had a nice home, and there were, like, Black people around. And where I was raised, that just, they were not there. And so it was so refreshing as a little girl to see your just regular Black folk walking around, living their lives, being teachers and doctors and dentists or whatever. And that was really just a beautiful thing for me as a little Black girl in an area that I didn't see a lot of people that looked like me. So it was a very, very special and unique place. And over time, because of the beauty by the mountains, you had more and more people, Latinos and Asians and whites and Armenians, kind of slowly move in. And so it was it's a very multicultural, but has a really strong African-American history here. And that's really, really special, especially in Southern California. And it's also unique because, as he was saying, in Southern California, we tend to be very segregated when we go home. There's tons of everything in SoCal, but at home, most neighborhoods are all one thing or another. And so Altadena was really, really unique in that, not only for the history of having the middle-class Blacks there, but also later on to being such a welcoming place for all persons to come. And it's a really beautiful thing. One of the reasons we really appreciate when my daughter goes to school, you have a bit of everything. And you don't see that a lot in LA.
4: Similarly, attorney Lee Merritt, a civil rights attorney, reflected on how seeing Altadena's Black community positively impacted his upbringing. He's known for his work on racial justice, including cases related to police brutality and hate crimes, such as when 25-year-old Ahmaud Arbery was shot and killed by 3 white men in Georgia back in 2020. Attorney Merritt represented Ahmaud Arbery's family. It was a case that, along with the murder of Breonna Taylor and George Floyd, sparked national outrage in 2020. Attorney Merritt said that being introduced to the Black community in Altadena changed his life trajectory.
6: In high school, I was adopted by my grandmother who lived in Pasadena. And it was really a turning point in my life because she was pulling me out of suspension, expulsion of my prior school, gang violence, and a number of other things. I was introduced to this cocoon of a community in Altadena, Pasadena. And this was a Black middle-class community with folks who, for example, were connected to Morehouse College, where I eventually went to school, where there were African-Americans who were invested in the arts, who owned property, and introduced me to a new, I guess, a Black experience that I didn't know existed. Mine was rooted in incarceration and gang violence, etc. And so this opportunity, when I was 14 or 15 transitioning into high school, was really something that put me on a path to be able to be not only have access to some of our higher learning institutions, but to be a better representative of our community as a whole.
4: But now many of those Black families are displaced. But this isn't the first time a thriving Black community was destroyed by fire. To understand Altadena's future, let's look at our past. The Tulsa Race Massacre. In the early 1900s, Tulsa, Oklahoma had its own thriving Black neighborhood located in Tulsa's Greenwood District.
7: They called it Black Wall Street because it had almost 200 businesses.
4: Black Wall Street was a bustling hub for Black entrepreneurship. It was home to Black-owned shops, hotels, theaters, but all of that was torn apart overnight in 1921 when a white mob stormed into Black Wall Street, setting fire to everything in its path, burning homes and businesses. It's believed to be the worst incident of racial violence in American history.
7: We're talking about a community that was devastated in over less than 48 hours, over 1,550 homes and businesses destroyed. 1,550 homes and businesses destroyed. They talk about up to 300 people died, but what we do know is actually 3,000 people were disappeared, never to be heard from again.
4: Attorney DeMario Solomon Simmons represents the last living survivors of the Tulsa Race Massacre. He's also the founder of Justice for Greenwood, an organization formed almost 100 years after the massacre to get justice and reparations for the Greenwood community, which was never the same after the massacre.
7: Not one of those businesses that were impacted by the massacre are operating today. So there should be funding and consulting services for descendants to be able to build businesses back up.
4: Although the Black community in Tulsa was devastated by racial violence and Altadena was ravaged by a natural disaster, both were prosperous Black communities that were ultimately consumed by fire.
7: I think some of the parallels that we see in rebuilding is that they're going to have some of the same challenges dealing with insurance, or either not having enough insurance and not being able to get the proper information to the insurance companies. Another thing that we see that's still plaguing Greenwood today that I think is going to be a problem in Altadena and Black communities across this nation, many of these people have been living in these homes for decades, but they don't actually own the homes, meaning that they have received these homes passed down from their families, but they didn't do the proper estate planning. They haven't done proper probate. And that's a big problem that we see in Tulsa, but throughout this nation. And we actually have a program with Justice for Greenwood to address that.
4: Even in the face of these challenges, there's still hope in rebuilding.
7: I want the people of Altadena to understand that they can rebuild, and they should rebuild, and they should rebuild even forward thinking and better than what they had before. And you have to come into that mind state once you start the rebuilding. Come together as a community and say, what do we want this community to look like again? And make sure that they are standing together to not allow the vultures and the predators that want to come in and swoop up the land and get the land for cheap because people are, you know, desperate. You know, you lose everything overnight. That is something that, if it hasn't happened to you, it's very difficult to even imagine. So people are desperate. People need to live their life today. But I hope the people of Altadena can take the example of Greenwood to stick together and fight to keep the land that's been in their family for so long.
4: Even in the devastation, the birds are still chirping in Altadena. And on some lawns, grass is starting to grow again.
5: Altadena, I believe, will never be the same as it was before the fires. And it doesn't mean it's going to be worse, but it's going to be different. I do hope that it will be still a home, a beautiful place where all people can come together, Blacks and whites, and feel at home and comfortable. That is my hope.
4: The congregation of Altadena United Methodist Church has found a temporary home at Scott United Methodist Church in Pasadena. After the fires, they came together to worship and support each other.
8: Look at your neighbor. 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I need you.
4: Members of Altadena United Methodist Church call their church family Home of the Abundant Life.
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4: 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I'm Daniela Lake. 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
0: This story was reported and produced by Daniela Lake with sound mixing by Rebecca Katz. 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
7: It feels home when I'm comfortable. 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
5: I don't have any home in the past. 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
4: If you're anywhere between the ages of 15 and 34 and you're black, you're more likely to die by murder than any other way. In Deep East Oakland, California, KALW's Sarah Gonzalez decided to start at the very beginning of a gun's life on the streets. 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
5: When I started looking to purchase a gun on the street, I thought it might be kind of difficult, so I just started asking around.
6: Okay, so if I wanted to buy a gun, where would I get one?
7: You'd have to cut that microphone off and then I could show you.
5: That might sound like a joke, but it really was that simple for me. Even as an outsider, finding a gun in this part of East Oakland took minutes. I met a guy who goes by the name Cheech Mack outside of a house on 92nd Avenue. He's the 41-year-old who offered to sell me the gun, but he isn't really a gun dealer. Like many others from here, he just owns some guns, and as he discusses with his friend, he'll sell them for the right price.
8: I wouldn't sell a gun to a killer.
7: I'll sell it to a killer. Go kill somebody. He's going to kill somebody anyway, you feel me? I'm going to get my money.
5: It seems shocking to talk so indifferently about murder. From the outside looking in, it's hard to understand. But that's why we're doing this reporting project, to go beyond the surface of these social fault lines. Mac grew up in the 69th Village Projects, in what residents call Deep East Oakland. He bought his first firearm illegally at age 15, right after he first saw a murder.
7: You know, somebody got killed in front of me. He fell on the ground. I was in shock. So when I looked up, the whole crowd was gone. I was the last one there, so I left too.
5: More than a third of Oakland's homicides last year occurred in Mac's neighborhood of the Deep East. Most residents have had guns pulled out on them by a neighbor or by the Oakland Police Department. They've seen guns protect and they've seen guns kill. Young black males between the ages of 18 and 35 are overwhelmingly the victims and the perpetrators of gun-related homicides. But the statistics don't tell the whole story. Gun violence at one point or another affects everyone in this neighborhood.
9: It's better to, what do they, love and loot loss or something? Love
5: in a crowded room in downtown Oakland, a group of young women are eating sandwiches and having a discussion about love and love lost. Together, they form a support group through an organization called Leadership Excellence. Each week, they meet to discuss issues they face in their community, issues like gun violence.
10: It was like a parade in East Oakland. And it was a lot of traffic, so the cars were going really slow. And this van hit the corner and opened up the door. And it was like three rifles, and they was just shooting. And the guy that was shooting at was right behind me. I'm in the car, but he's on
5: Mawa
10: the street.
5: Black is a petite and animated 15-year-old from East Oakland. She casually relives the day she was caught in a drive-by shooting.
10: I wasn't scared because I just knew I was going to die. So I was just like, well, one of these bullets is finna hit me. And it's probably not going to hurt. I'm probably just going to get took out. That's how I was feeling at that point. I was just like, well, okay.
5: Because residents have grown up with a constant threat of death, many say they're not really afraid of what can happen to them in their neighborhoods.
11: I guess I feel comfortable because I was actually raised around all the stuff that people are scared of.
5: Anjanette Masters is a 17-year-old from the Deep East. As she talks to her peers about getting held up for her cell phone, she shows that same proud fearlessness as a lot of the young men from her neighborhood.
11: I'm not about to give nothing up. Even if you got a gun to my head, either you're going to shoot me or you're not. I'm about to give you
5: There is a bravado here. A lot of people in East Oakland may say they aren't afraid to shoot or to die. But Oakland resident Jakata Imani says there's something deeper going on. People are actually afraid.
12: There's a culture or a reality where folks in Oakland don't feel safe.
5: Imani is the executive director of the Ella Baker Center for Human Rights in Oakland. He says guns became commonplace here because residents don't feel they're protected by the criminal justice system.
13: Entry wound, exit wound. Bam, broke all this. This is a metal play right here.
5: Tay Peasy is a 25-year-old from deep East Oakland. He pulls up his sleeve to show a large scar on his forearm.
13: Nobody wasn't looking for me. I'm in the wrong place at the wrong time. It's ugly out here, and I caught a stray bullet.
5: The person who shot Peasy got away with it. Residents here say this happens all too often, and a lot of the time, people are even getting away with murder. It's faults in the system like this that cause people to take laws into their own hands, feeding the demand for guns on the street.
14: I mean, I think that's why we have a constant flow of gun violence, because there's this never-ending supply of weaponry.
5: Jeff Baker is the assistant to the city administrator. He oversees the funds for Measure Y, Oakland's violence prevention initiative. Baker says that in order to rid the community of guns, you have to stop them at their source.
14: I'm not sure who the salespersons are, but I'm pretty sure of this, that there are youngsters in the communities who know who they are, who know how the weapons get here, who knows exactly where to go and buy them. If we had an officer that was engaged in that community, the officer would know.
15: Do we know where some guns are coming from? Yeah, we do.
5: Officer Clay Birch is a public safety officer with the Oakland Police Department. He's been covering neighborhoods in East and Deep East Oakland for a year and a half.
15: I personally have put projects together to serve warrants on homes that I know have narcotics and guns in them.
5: Birch says it's a decentralized business with many small suppliers.
15: There are more guns in the trunks of criminals today to support criminal activity for the next 50 years. No matter if you stop producing guns today, if you said every gun maker in the U.S. stop, in the world, stop producing guns, there's way too many guns out there.
5: That's in part because people don't just buy guns in this neighborhood. They share them. And a single street gun can live a long life. Jakata Imani of the Ella Baker Center for Human Rights says authorities have to wake up to the epidemic that gun violence has become in black communities.
12: We know how to solve problems like this. We know that, you know, when there was a shooting at Columbine, they brought in therapists and counselors, and there has not been one more shooting in Columbine. When there's a shooting in East Oakland, the firefighters come and wash the blood down the gutter. The police go to door-to-door harassing people about what they've seen and don't offer them any support, and we don't do what it takes to actually help those communities heal from the trauma they just experienced.
5: Without healing this trauma, Imani says hurt people will continue to hurt other people. Lives will be cut short, but the story of the street gun continues. For Cross Currents, I'm Sarah Gonzalez in East Oakland.

0: At least as far back as 200 million years ago, cycads grew in abundance. And at the peak of their distribution and diversity, they lived alongside the dinosaurs. These so-called living fossils were a fixture of tropical prehistoric landscapes and have changed little since then. Yet today, they face their greatest threats in poaching, habitat destruction, and climate change. I'm Jennifer Bernstein, CEO and the William C. Steer Senior President at the New York Botanical Garden, and this is Plant People. Today, I'm joined by Dr. Dennis Stevenson, previously our Vice President for Botanical Science here at NYBG and currently the Senior Curator Emeritus Editor at Botanical Review. He is one of the world's top cycad experts, and together we're exploring the storied past and challenging future of these ancient and unique plants. Hi, Dennis. Welcome to Plant People.
1: Hello. I'm glad to be here. Thanks for having me.
0: Well, I'm so glad to talk to you today. It's always fun to speak with you. And we're going to have a great conversation about cycads. And you are the perfect person to have that conversation with. So for listeners who may not be familiar, what exactly are cycads and how do they differ from more common plants like ferns or palms?
1: Well, they're a very ancient lineage, as we pointed out. But it's their growth habit. They tend to be single-stem plants that we don't think of as very branched. And they really look like a cactus with palm leaves.
0: Yeah, that's a good description. So what drew you to focus your research on cycads?
1: Well, that's a very interesting story, actually. My academic grandfather had published on the structure of the growing points of cycads in several papers. And they were always of interest to me. But sometimes things in your career are serendipitous. And after I finished my PhD, I had a postdoc at Harvard University, but I was stationed at Fairchild Tropical Garden in Miami. And they have the best cycad collection in the world. Mm. And I'm going, this is perfect. Yeah. So I think that's what really started it for me.
0: Well, I can see how being at Fairchild, you would be inspired because they have some incredible plants there. And I love that phrase, academic grandfather. Can you explain what that means for our listeners?
1: Yes. My major professor for my PhD, it was his professor, and he was on my PhD committee, my academic grandfather, except he passed. And they were the authors of the primary plant morphology textbook through three or four editions.
0: I've heard other colleagues of ours talk about their forebearers in science in exactly that same way. And I think it's nice because it speaks to the continuity of science and the fact that nothing is ever really fully resolved in one person's career. We're always continuing to broaden our understanding. So it's a nice turn of phrase. So you found them interesting. You found yourself at a place where they were in abundance. What about them has kept you focused for so long?
1: I've gone through various phases in studying them. And the first phase was taking up where my academic grandfather left off in the developmental anatomy or structure of that shoot system. It so happened that simultaneously, a man that I knew as an undergraduate had given a talk at the Ohio Academy of Science meeting, and he was retiring to Fairchild. And he was interested in the reproduction of these plants. And their reproductive cycle is just amazing. There are a few seed plants, actually the only ones, I guess, extant, that have motile male gametes. And they have these sperm cells that are so big, you can see them on the slide with the naked eye. And so then the idea was, well, we have all these living plants there. We could look at them experimentally to see how this system really works. So once I did the anatomy stuff, I then moved into the reproductive side and the pollination biology because nobody knew how they got pollinated, yet they have male plants versus female plants. How does the pollen get over there? And how does the system work? So because there's a native one in Florida, and in the wild areas at the Montgomery Botanical Center, I was able to work out the reproductive cycle of them in some detail. Hmm. Then I went, well, you know, they got these really weird compounds. And one of them is called DMAA, and it's a neurotoxin. It's a non-protein amino acid, to be specific. But the really cool part was we found weevil pollination in these plants and that the weevils were consuming the plant. So we went, whoa, wait a minute. These guys should be dead. But they weren't dead. they were living. So we tried to figure out how did they deal with this BMAA. And it ends up that they actually sequester it in their cocoon cases and make poisonous cocoon cases against their predators.
0: So the pollinators, the weevils, were also eating them?
1: Yep, they eat them. And they sequester this BMA, they secrete it out into their cocoon cases. So it doesn't stop them from growing. Any other organism, well, we would just die. There's something called cattle staggers in Australia, where the livestock will eat cycad leaves. And it's a neurotoxin. In fact, Oliver Sacks wrote a whole book on them.
0: Right.
1: In Island of the Colorblind.
0: So they sequester it so that the weevils can still pollinate and do what they're doing without dying, but so that they can still procreate.
1: Because the weevils go through their life cycle by copulating on the female cones and then ovipositing on the male cones. So they go through their life cycle inside these plants.
0: Mm. It's amazing all of the strategies that plants have developed. So let's talk a little bit about this description that you often hear about cycads as living fossils. What does that mean? And what do we know about their ancient history alongside dinosaurs?
1: The older I get, the more I identify with living fossils, I must say. It's because of the early fossil record in the early Permian. They remain little changed, but yet they survive the vicissitudes of time. So you've got to say, okay, what's the secret? What's going on in this group of organisms that allow that? Well, there are certain things like the neurotoxins have developed would be a good one that keeps your predators from munching on you.
0: Yeah.
1: But the time frame is that because from what we know in the fossil record, and it's pretty good, and there's some details in there, it allows us to have a plant that resembles a fossil, but it's still alive. So we can look at its life cycle and how it's functioning in a modern context on how they might compare to the conifers, ginkgo, and then, of course, the flowering plants. So there are lessons to be learned by looking at different organisms, just as looking at ferns might help me understand cycads. It resembles a fossil, but it's still alive, so we can look at its life cycle and how it's functioning in a modern context on how they might compare to the conifers, ginkgo, and then, of course, the flowering plants. So

0: Yes, in a way, because what we've learned from studying extants, we do know the foibles they have. So we know that they were widespread and covered everywhere, and now, of course, they're very restricted. So what are their foibles? Well, one of their foibles was in their reproductive system, because it takes too long to get from one generation to the next. I mean, as fast as you could do to raise a plant from seed to making a cone, and that's under optimum greenhouse conditions, is 5 years. Many of these plants at Fairchild had been there 50 years before they made a cone. So not only do you have a long life cycle, which means you can't have a lot of genetic turnover in terms of mutations, but that whole process with the weevils takes almost 2 years. So part of the lesson is gigantism probably doesn't do you any good. Big unbranched plant, giant sperm, huge seeds with all kinds of stored stuff in them, often for naught.
1: Mm-hmm. Yeah, but they've done okay.
0: They're doing okay. And if we leave them alone, they'll continue to do okay.
1: The pods are so fun to see. They're often there in the conservatory.
0: Yes.
1: And I always point them out when I'm there with a visitor because they're amazing. And now I have more information to share about why they're so amazing.
0: You know, this tree stump thing that's in that house?
1: Mm-hmm.
0: Well, that plant, that cycas sits next to it.
1: Mm-hmm.
0: Is one of an original plant to the conservatory from 1905.
1: Oh, wow. Wow. That's amazing.
0: They're long lived.
1: Yeah, yeah. So you mentioned a little bit about the range and how it's changed over time. Where in the world today do cycads grow naturally, and why are those environments particularly suitable?
0: One country that does pretty well with them is Australia. And I think it's partially because the Australians haven't destroyed their landscapes, in a sense. So I think these plants just survive there. No known herbivores. And then parts of Africa, tropical Africa into Central Africa, where we still have undeveloped mountainous areas, and the plants seem to do well there. And really, it's the same thing in the New World. The odd man out a little bit is our one species in North America that's not a fossil, the Zamia pumila in Florida. And that seems to do well. And I think it does well because they're ones where if you damage them, they often can make a second branch or two branches. And so they seem to be able to survive that kind of disturbance that goes on. They're underground. That's another secret some of them have used. So fires and desert situations don't damage them.
1: So you said it's not a fossil. Does that mean that this is a later species? It hasn't been around as long?
0: Yeah, they look pretty much the same. But for some reason, we would never put a fossil in a modern genus in the classification. I don't know why, but that's just what we do.
1: Okay, so this is a taxonomical artifact.
0: Yeah, but
1: artifact.
0: They look just like them.
1: Okay.
0: You'll get a kick out of this. I even reconstructed a fossil cone once, because when you go to the lab and you see those big jars with the pickled things?
1: Yeah.
0: Well, the liquid all dried out, and it dried out, and it looked identical to a fossil.
1: Okay.
0: So I sent a picture to a paleobotanist and said, look what I found.
1: Did it work?
0: It worked. It did.
1: So many people are surprised to learn that cycads do still play very important ecological roles. So what benefits do they bring to their ecosystems, these plants?
0: Okay, well, they have these roots called coralloid roots. And what it is, they're ageotrophic. So they grow up towards the surface of the soil. And so they don't, instead of growing down, they grow up.
1: Okay.
0: And they form little masses around the base of the plant. And they have in them a blue-green alga, or cyanobacterium, as they're called, mm-hmm. That's a nitrogen fixer.
1: Ah, they come with their own fertilizer.
0: And they also can take a soil and add nitrogen to the area. It's really quite interesting because the other important nitrogen fixers that we know of are the bean family.
1: Mm-hmm.
0: But they use a different bacterium in a different way.
1: Mm.
0: The nitrogen thing was a big thing. Gloria Carusi and I had a couple of grants working on that.
1: Does that mean that they have a role to play in restoration efforts?
0: Partially, but also we want to know how that system works so we can utilize that to our system. So if we can dissect the pathways it uses, et cetera.
1: You can replicate it in other ways.
0: Yes, because there is a nitrogen pathway in the plant, and there's actually a nitrogen pathway in the blue-green algae. When they're living in the cycad, they use a third route.
1: Hmm.
0: So this obviously tells us something about making a situation where we could utilize

0: utilize these in crop plants.
1: Hmm.
0: Not to expect the normal situation, but to do it in such a way to utilize the known third route.
1: So a new route for nitrogen fixing that could be applied in crop situations.
0: Exactly.
1: That's very interesting. Conservationists warn that cycads are now among the most endangered plant groups on Earth. What are the main threats that they're facing today?
0: One of them is habitat destruction. The other one is the illegal trade. And I was very involved in that with the IUCN and developing an action plan and actually getting legislation passed to get certain things downlisted, and I'll explain that. So we tried to convince the community, you don't need a big plant. You can watch one grow.
1: Mm-hmm.
0: So we really pushed a downloading seeds. And that's because one person might have a pollen plant in Iowa and someone in England's got the ovulate plant. What are they going to do? So if they can send their pollen over and get seeds, they can then disperse those cultivated seeds and not take from the wild. So
1: is that what you did through the IUCN?
0: We did, yeah, that was one of the things that we did to try to stop. Because there's certain cultures that view a plant in your collection only of value if it's wild collected.
1: Mm.
0: So we had to get past that at the same time.
1: Yeah.
0: Cactus people know the same problem.
1: Yeah, cactus poaching has been a problem for a long time and ramped up actually recently during the pandemic, the demand. Yeah.
0: But the big push we did also, I should mention this one because it's so successful, particularly in Mexico, working with indigenous people. Don't go in the forest and some guy gives you $5 for a $200 plant for him. Go in the forest, harvest the seeds, start a nursery. So we actually got a grant to subsidize the starting of nurseries. They grow the seedlings up and they sell the plants, and there's a continuous renewable income then for the indigenous people.
1: That's a great example of creating a bioeconomy and doing it to a conservation end. So that's terrific. The International Union for the Conservation of Nature, I think it's worth just saying a word about what that organization does. We've talked about it on this podcast before, but this is an organization of conservation practitioners and scientists who identify threatened species, and they will put them on various lists of concern. The red list is a very notable one. And it sounds like your work with them was about creating frameworks for disrupting the poaching that was happening. I'm interested to know, who's doing the poaching? Is it like a mass market gardener, or who is it that's the end user?
0: It's the same mentality as the cacti or orchid people.
1: Okay.
0: There are people who want to expand their cycad collection and I'll do anything to go get them. Often someone would just fund a trip because they wanted to go somewhere and they could sneak some plants back. But I would go back to your IUCN comment, because I founded the cycad specialist group. And the first thing we did is make a world list of all the cycads. It's available online now. It's been through several reiterations. But we've listed then the threat to each species and given its distribution. And I think the good thing is some things have been downlisted.
1: Meaning that they've gone from the red list.
0: Put on appendix two.
1: Yeah. That's good. That means that the efforts are working.
0: Exactly.
1: Yeah. It's a great organization, and many of our scientists here at NYBG participate in the process that they undertake. And it's an important input to conservation frameworks and to conservation practices all over the world. I mean, we're a collections-based institution. I understand the impulse to collect. And these things are things of beauty, so I can understand the desire to have them, but not at the risk of the plant going extinct. That's not okay.
0: Well, I think cutting one leaf off to make a herbarium specimen is probably fine.
1: Yeah, okay. So there's a range.
0: as opposed to digging it up.
1: Yeah. Well, it sounds like there are better alternatives now for people to get these plants if they want them. And watching them grow, I imagine, can be very satisfying for folks. You said that there are species that are being downlisted. Are there places where that's been particularly successful, where wild populations are regenerating or thriving in a way that at one point seemed unlikely?
0: There's a real focus in Mexico, for example. Another area where there's a focus is in South Africa, Australia, and China. Mm-hmm. China's gotten really good about that kind of thing now.
1: Yeah, it's interesting to think about places that are at different stages of development now in the context of the current science and the biodiversity crisis, so much of the development that was happening in the Industrial Revolution was taking place without the benefit of our current understanding about the way that these systems can and cannot regenerate and what happens when we lose species. But today we have a lot more information, so maybe countries are approaching it differently.
0: And I think getting the amateur community to raise plants and seedlings and stuff has also helped.
1: Yeah. Well, this is a way in which the exchange of information as between the scientific community and the avocational hobbyist has improved a lot with the internet. People who are interested in plants and who want to collect them but don't want to do it in a way that's irresponsible have ready access to a lot more information than they once did. So maybe that's helping.
0: Yeah, I believe that's true.
1: It sort of tracks with the growing interest in native plants. It's the other side of the coin. If you're interested in plants in general, then you're thinking about systems, you're thinking about how to support your local biodiversity, and maybe you also are interested in rare plants, but you don't want to be irresponsible about it. So I think it's a good thing for there to be more global awareness about what are the most pressing conservation issues related to cycads right now. It sounds like there's been a lot of progress on the poaching question. What about habitat destruction? That's harder to deal with, isn't it?
0: Yeah. It is. It definitely is. I mean, there are various kinds of examples. If you're in the Amazon area and you flood an area, these guys are not aquatics.
1: Right.
0: They're gone.
1: Yeah.
0: And once you wipe them out in a place like that, to get it back is going to be very, very difficult. So it's various kinds of habitat destructions because cycads aren't all desert plants. A lot of them are rainforest plants. In South America, there's one epiphytic one we have in the conservatory that's actually only found in the tops of trees in the mountains of Panama. Hmm. That one is really, really threatened as they keep cutting down for timber and various other usages. Its habitat's going to be gone.
1: You mentioned this idea of you don't know what you're losing when you lose a species because you don't know what you haven't yet understood. Are there potential uses, for example, human uses of these plants that you think we don't fully understand yet but could be lost? Are there medical applications? I would think with a neurotoxin, there could be.
0: There's been some pursuit of it, but it stopped. But the notion of understanding neurodegeneration, like Oliver wrote about with this BMAA compound as an experimental compound. And we actually, Gloria Carusi and I, actually were using it in that little plant that botanists can grow by the thousands, Arabidopsis or the Theocrest, the experimental plant, using BMAA on it. And we got some interesting results of what it could do. We passed it off to some neuro people, but they never really picked it up.
1: Mm. Yeah. And so that's a good example, Dennis, because maybe in the moment in time with the available funding, that wasn't something that someone picked up, but that doesn't mean that the inquiry is done. But if the plants are extinct, there's nowhere to go.
0: Nowhere to go.
1: With
0: good
1: it.
0: Point.
1: So an important reason to think about how we protect these plants. So if we have listeners who are interested in cycads, where would you point them to learn more? And where would you point them to help protect these plants?
0: There's a website called the Cycad Pages, which I think is extinct now that Ken Hill died, but it's still available. But there's a new one called the World List of Cycads. There's pictures of every species, where they are, ancillary information, photos of herbarium specimens and field photos, and we're constantly updating them. So there'll be a section on neurotoxicity on those pages. There'll be a section on chromosome numbers. There'll be a section on various topics that deal with them.
1: How many plants do you have at your home, Dennis?
0: Hardly any.
1: Yeah, this is a thing about botanists that is surprising. They don't cultivate plants indoors, really. It's not their thing.
0: Well, Jan goes nuts in our garden.
1: Okay, good.
0: But so yeah, all indoor plants, no, she doesn't want them either, you know?
1: Yeah. Well, Dennis, it's really fun to talk to you always. Thanks for coming to talk to us about cycads here on Plant People.
0: Thank you very much.
1: With hundreds of millions of years of cycad success behind us, it's all the more important that these living fossils survive this difficult time in their history for the benefit of the planet and for future generations. If you'd like to learn more about what you've heard in this episode, check out our show notes at nybg.org.
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0: This is The Making of a Moral Leader, the story of Chaplain Colonel Shahbaz, the first Muslim full colonel chaplain in the United States Army. Episode 2.
1: It wasn't that I loved the military. It was like, this is the only thing that I could do, right? I didn't have a trade. I didn't have a skill. At that time, I didn't have an education. So when I'm coming up through the ranks, after I straightened myself out to, you know, make E5, make a sergeant, I'm thinking to myself, hey, all that stuff they doing over there, I'm out. I ain't going to no parties. I ain't fussing with no supervisors. This is my last chance.
0: The military is a machine. And for a black Muslim chaplain, that machine has sharp edges.
2: What crucible did they put you through? I know the Army ain't giving away commissions.
1: Sergeant First Class Ritter. He's the guy who actually helped me through the paperwork. I had a bonus for field artillery. I got to wait 3 or 4 years before, you know, I get commissioned. He said, no, it's not true. He said, if you're moving from enlisted to a commissioned officer, they'll let you out of the contract. I said, what? So he helped me with the 4187, sent me to some guy who was working down in, they call it the AG, Adjutant General Officers. This guy also was like a Sergeant First Class. He's walking me through the paperwork. And so I'm saying to myself, my unit don't really like me, so I'm probably not going to get any recommendations. So I don't know if it's still the process, but it got denied at the battalion. It got denied at the brigade, but it had to go through HRC, right? It doesn't matter if it gets denied at the battalion or the brigade. They got to send it up to the top. And at the time, they had just gotten their first Muslim chaplain on active duty. His name was Abdul Rashid Muhammad. And so because he got to be on active duty, they were looking for other Muslim chaplains.
2: All right. So you got it in your mind. This is what you want to do. What's next? OCS? You got to get your credentials.
1: Yeah, I got to get commissioned. So we sent in a SF-86 to do a background check. I'm worried about that because I had Article 15. I've been to jail and all that kind of stuff. But what I found out in that process, if you hadn't had a field grade Article 15, which is the next level Article 15, you still can go to OCS. So I got commissioned as a second lieutenant. And then once you get commissioned as a second lieutenant, you got to go to seminary, right? There's no seminary in the United States at this time for Muslims. Right? So, you know, the first Islamic seminary was in Virginia, Leesburg, Virginia. I got commissions as a second lieutenant. And, you know, for chaplains, you got to leave active duty to go get this 3-year degree. And then you come back to active duty. So I went to Virginia, worked nights at Walmart, and was going to school during the day. Still had a wife and 2 kids. We had to go to chaplain officer basic school. Within those 3 years, went to chaplain officer basic school, and then came back to active duty as a captain.
0: Education wasn't just an advancement. It was protection.
1: Well, most chaplains are coming from off the street. So they're teaching you how to wear the uniform. They're teaching you how to march. They're teaching you how to get up for formation, teaching you how to go on roll march, PT test. It's a basic training for chaplains. They try to teach you how to be a soldier. So I was enlisted. So it was a gentleman's course for me.
2: Yeah.
1: Right? Yeah. So it takes basically 25 years to become a colonel, right? Mm-hmm. 20, 25 years. You still got to go to war college to be eligible for those stars, right? That's almost like winning the lottery. And for the Muslim chaplain, one commander told me, for me to get to war college, which I went, he said it was like winning the lottery 3 times in the same day because it never happened. So you got to go to war college. You got to pass war college. When you get out of war college, you got to work for general officers, right? So I worked for 1-star, 2-star, 3-star, 4-star. And in those jobs, you got to do well to keep going up.
2: What fields do you have graduate degrees in?
1: Higher education administration, because I want to be a college president when I get out. And then I have a doctorate degree in Christianity because all of my soldiers are Christians, right? So I wanted to be educated in what they particularly believe, even though I grew up Christian. I wanted to be, you know, really confident in what I was saying. And so I have a master's degree in higher education administration. I have a master's degree in ethics and philosophy. I have a master's degree in Islamic studies. And then I have a master's degree in social work and community activism.
2: That's fire right there.
1: Thank you.
2: That's fire right there. Oh, we're talking with you in a foxhole. We just go on, going all out into the universe. But again,
1: right.
2: That builds your understanding of so much of human nature and spirituality.
1: Right.
2: But you academics, yeah, you, I'm so passionate about that myself. Still thinking about going to school again.
1: Yeah.
2: And, cause there's things I don't feel that confident about. I want some more education, but I found that was a transition for me as well, because most of my academic peers come from a totally different background. Some of them were very anti-military, but I didn't have no conflicts with them, you know, but the respect from being an adjunct to finally getting a doctorate, how that's different, you
1: right.
2: know.
1: Yeah.
2: Didn't know that world existed. But I had to learn the hard way.
1: That's right.
2: And I know earning a doctorate ain't no joke.
1: Ain't no
2: and
1: joke.
2: You got
1: bro.
2: Two of them. But more significantly, you as a force multiplier, you have created others.
1: Yes. 14 to be exact. I lend out the talents that God has given me, and I do it for free.
3: That you get to know one another, whether they're Christian, whether they're Jewish, whether they're pagan, whether they're Sabians, whether they're Zoroastrians, it does not matter. Our obligation is to other human beings. Why is that important? Allah says, who is more wrong than a person who blocks people from the path of God?
2: What is the difference between preaching, lay people, and teaching, theology, etc., in terms of what you allow people to do in terms of, I don't know, services?
1: Yeah, for the Muslims, it's the same as for the folks in the church. You know, you preach on Friday as opposed mm-hmm. to Sunday, and then we have throughout the week, we might have a Quranic study class, like Christians would have a Bible study class. So preaching is one thing on Friday. That's when we, you know, get everybody together and you give them a word for the week. The weekly Quranic study is just teaching people really about their faith in general instead of them trying to figure it out on their own.
2: Most of the work is listening.
3: I think it's imperative to have somebody to listen and not judge them, to be able to have somebody to just say, I see where you're coming from. I have some of the same issues. Your faith is not going to stop me from coming to help you. Your gender is not going to stop me. I don't care what you call yourself.
2: You have a good foundation in pretty much all the major world religions as part of what you do. How much time do you spend just counseling people from all faiths or no faiths at all?
1: That's probably about 99.9% of what I do. Just counseling people, helping them through life's problems, helping intervene between them and the commander. And then I advise the commanders on, you know, what's going on in the world and the region. Like, I'll be going to Malaysia here soon. And so I'll interact with the Muslim people there, the imams or the mullahs, and serve as a bridge for my commander and my unit.
2: You give things context.
1: Yes.
2: You know, and reasons for why people think the way they do.
1: That's correct.
2: And I remember you, I think I heard you mention something about that you could have grown a beard, but you chose not to.
1: That's right.
2: That's like a doable thing, but like one more rock in the way. when you're trying to get up to the top, because it's not important enough. It's a thing, but is it that?
1: It's minuscule when you're looking at big pictures, right? Because traditions are important, right? And so you sitting at the table with 50 other men, and you're in there in your religious regalia with a long beard and a kufi on. Yeah, how many of those folks are going to trust you? It ain't happening, right? And so I think a lot of times we don't look big picture. We look at our individual needs. I'm in rooms now, you know, that I never dreamed of being in because I'm a soldier. You know, I do what other soldiers do. I look like other soldiers look, you know. I always got a fresh haircut. I always got a starch uniform on. I always got a clean face, right? And so soldiers trust soldiers. Even in my times where I was serving in Iraq and they were fighting Muslims, right? You know, it was time for me to do a memorial service. And I was really worried because they could have most easily replaced me. I'm a Muslim and their friends just got killed by Muslims. Mm-hmm. And it was like, absolutely not. Shabazz is our chaplain. He's doing the memorial service. You see what I'm saying? Because they trusted me. Now, had I been walking around base with my beard and my kufi on and my thobe, you know, looking like I wasn't a part of them, that never would have happened.
2: Misconceptions, bias, suspicions. He faced all of it. And he kept showing up.
1: And I remember going to my first duty station as a captain, reach out to shake the commander's hand. He said, hey, he didn't even shake my hand. He said, we got some problems with your religion and how you guys treat women. Have a nice day. And he didn't talk to me for 9 months. So for me, at that time, as I started to develop my leadership philosophy, I said, man, I got to find a way to crack this code because they're not accepting me. And the only way I knew how to do that was to be an exceptional soldier. Right. So when they having physical tests, I'm out there crushing the physical fitness tests. When they're doing anything, I'm looking like a stellar soldier. And so that attracted soldiers to me. Right. And so if you're not cognizant of what's around you, you're going to always fail. And we had somewhere in between 19 Muslim chaplains over the years. And I tell you, you know, 3/4 of them are bowed out. They didn't know how to adjust. But you know, that's a big culture shift, right? And so, and it's basically almost an appointed position. So they have to have a level of trust and comfort with their own selves, right? It's because it really has nothing to do with me. I've done the job. I've done all the jobs. So I'm, you know, just more qualified. But, you know, you're talking about 250 years of either Protestant or Catholic chaplain. Now you got this guy who happens to be Muslim and he's knocking at the door. Probably a lot of fears for them is like, man, is he going to come in and change something? Is, you know, we're going to, yeah, I can only imagine their particular fears, but that's where I am.
2: So how did you get around the haters doing what you did? Cut you from the group and some many. No one, ain't nobody want to play with you no more.
1: Yeah, that's right.
2: Who are your new playmates at this point? I mean, who your boys from the field artillery, are they hanging out with you when you get through OCS? Where are you at with those people?
1: Well, you know, ain't nobody hanging out with your boss. I'm too radioactive. You know, I'm a Muslim chaplain. 9/11 happened and nobody was playing with me. And so what I had to learn to do is play by myself. Right. So everything really is about connection. So even though I was the Muslim chaplain, I'm still playing basketball with the guys. I'm still lifting weights with the guys, you know. And so sometimes you're meeting those guys outside of uniform. They say, oh, brother, cool. You know, we sit down, we talk, we laugh, we play cards. And then the next day they see me in uniform. They're not really even thinking about the chaplain thing.
2: Right.
1: And then the second tier comes by. They see this crescent moon on my uniform. They say, oh, hell, he the Muslim chaplain? And he cool like that? So some of those inroads of connection helped me to make friends. Then there's another layer. So I'm a member of Omega Psi Phi, right? I did
2: you
1: that got, when I was.
2: You just had to take them all. So you definitely got all the black career. We can just put that away. Let's not even break that up.
1: That's right. That gave me an inroad. So you going to fraternity meetings, you know, you going to different events they had. Oh, the Muslim chaplain is frat, right? So that's knocking down all those barriers. And then just being a Q-dog, people are like, oh, he real, right? He authentic. He a Q? Yeah, so, you know, a lot, all those things helped me, which is amazing, man. Like, honestly, when you're talking about being a chaplain, being a Muslim chaplain, how you going to connect with people, all those things that happened to me, all those things I did in college, like pledging Q, all those things have served me.
2: So the cultural shift from enlisted to officer, what's happening there?
1: Man, I tell you, I've been masterful in navigating that space. And not all on intention, but it became intentional once I understood the chaplain is not like a regular officer. I can go into spaces regular officers can't go. I could go hang out down at the DFAC with all the Omegas, with all the soldiers, with E1 through E8. And they say, man, the chaplain is doing his job. So I've been able to navigate the officer space by just being a chaplain and still kind of staying connected to the community. Regular officers, they got to be in the office and hang out with other officers because you get the fraternization thing. That's not a thing for the chaplain. So that's how I've navigated that space and became, as you see on the internet, an internet favorite.
4: Chap it up.
5: There'll be thousands of people who don't believe in you. You shouldn't be one of them. Don't let that go over your head. 0450. I'm not starting. I'm done, son.
1: Woo! Because I'm a chaplain. But I strictly fight for the soldiers. I'm hanging out with soldiers. I'm taking pictures with soldiers. Because soldiers, even though I'm a chaplain, they focus on this bird. I took a picture with Colonel Shabazz. I was talking to Colonel Shabazz. He texted me, Colonel. I've been able to navigate that space because I understood the enlisted side. Ain't no enlisted person just hanging out with colonels.
2: That's right.
1: It ain't happening.
2: He wasn't just an officer. He was a symbol. Race, faith, identity, all of it shaped how he had to move. In episode 3, we explore what Shabazz hopes to leave behind and what his story teaches us about leadership and legacy.
6: And that's it for this mini episode of What's Ray Saying? I'm Tiffany, the one who holds it all together in the background. And our production team for this episode includes Jocelyn Gonzalez of PRX Productions with music by our very own son, RJ Christian. So how does the source of Black knowledge come to gain this wisdom that he shares? Research, a lot of experience, and some good old-fashioned schooling. So if you like what you hear, tell a friend. Until next time, like, share, download, and keep asking your friends, what's Ray saying?

0: This is Bird Note. As a kid, artist David Shepherd would sketch all the flora and fauna he saw. His true love was for plants. But when he moved to Hawaii to study botany, he realized
1: Hawaii is special because its main character is birds. Birds were the dominant species in terms of animal life. And so all the plants really co-evolved with the birds. You can see that in just how specific the beaks of different species are to the shapes of the flowers here. And so that became part of my art.
0: David now designs aloha shirts featuring the native plants and wildlife of Hawaii. One design features the i'iwi, a Hawaiian honey creeper.
1: So the i'iwi birds dart from flower to flower to flower very quickly. Well, the Hawaiians saw this and they thought of the metaphor that it was like procreation, the metaphor for the health of the forest, because only in its procreation can it exist.
0: Then, hidden among the trees, David has drawn kahuli, or native land snails.
1: Their existence in the forest is special because if they were around, it was said that the forest would sing. And songs are also a very important element of Hawaiian culture because it's how things are passed on from generation to generation. It's how you communicate what the world is. So these snails are singing, right? And then you have the birds that are a symbolic of procreation. And so the combination is that this is Hawaii. This is the perpetuation of it.
0: See pictures of David's designs at our website, birdnote.org. I'm Mark Bramhill.
2: My name is Emily Corwin. I'm the assistant remixer here, helping out Roman Mars, the host you know and love. The piece you're about to hear, it's special. It's the 1,000th story to get stirred into the big, bubbling brew that is Remix. It comes from producer Eric Malinsky, and it's about Star Trek. Actually, it's really about Ronald Moore, who's an original Trekkie. He grew up with Star Trek in the 1970s, but when he was getting teased for the Captain Kirk poster he hung in his college dorm room, he had no idea he'd end up where he is today. Stay tuned.
3: Be the captain of this Enterprise, Mr. Spock. Find a logical reason for sparing the Hulkins and make it stick.
4: Star Trek was originally on the air on NBC from 1966 to early 1969. Three seasons, 79 episodes. And I didn't really start watching it until 1973, 1974. So it was in strip syndication where it was on 5 days a week, which was even better because then I could watch it every day after school.
5: We're human beings with the blood of a million savage years on our hands. But we can stop it. We can admit that we're killers, but we're not going to kill today.
4: I was a Kirk fan. I mean, I thought Kirk was the ultimate hero, and I wanted to be Kirk. He had it all. He had a sense of humor, and yet there was this sort of loneliness of command that they always played, and there was something noble about that and something self-sacrificing, and he always, you know, his only mistress was his ship, and there was something about that sort of romantic idea of a man and his ship that I always loved and just kind of spoke to me as a young boy.
6: Welcome home, Captain.
4: I started pirating my own episodes. I had an audio recorder, a standard audio cassette recorder that my dad had that he let me borrow, and I would set it next to the television speaker and record episodes. And many a night I can remember drifting off to bed listening to episodes of the Starship Enterprise. And to this day, I'll watch an episode from the original series, say, and I'll know exactly what sound cue is coming up, but I might be surprised by what's actually on screen because I kind of remember it like a radio show.
5: Kirk to Enterprise. Scotty?
7: Scotty here, Captain.
5: We're ready to beam up.
4: I don't know that I was aware of the nerdy, Trekkie kind of stereotype for quite some time, mercifully so. I was in college, and I had a Captain Kirk poster in my dorm room, and people started going, oh, he's one of those geeks, and I was like, what do you mean? It's like, everybody likes Star Trek, don't you? I left Cornell my senior year. I sort of flunked out, sort of. When you stop going to class completely, they call it flunking out. They ask you to leave. So I left. And I just sort of started life over when I didn't have a future anymore. And I moved to L.A. and was sleeping on a friend's floor and taking a bunch of odd jobs. And eventually I started dating this girl who found out that I was a fan of the original Star Trek series. And she had a connection to Star Trek The Next Generation, which was in its second season of production at that point. And she said, oh, you know, well, I know people over at Next Gen and I could get you a tour of the sets. And I was like, oh my God, this is amazing. And then I just sat down and I took a shot for no real reason. I just decided I was going to write an episode. And I sat down and wrote an episode of Next Generation, and I tucked it under my arm and I brought it with me on the set tour. And I conned the guy that was giving me the set tour into reading it, and he liked it. And it turned out he was one of Gene Roddenberry's assistants. And suddenly I was there and I was writing for Star Trek, and I wrote The Adventures of the Enterprise week after week. I stood on its bridge, I sat in its captain's chair, and eventually I would kill Captain Kirk. I wrote, co-wrote Star Trek Generations, and in that movie we killed Captain Kirk, and you know, I literally killed my childhood hero.
7: Did we do it? Did we make a difference?
8: Oh yes, we made a difference. Thank you.
7: I could do for the captain of the Enterprise.
4: It's a very deep, tender place on some level. I really wanted to do that, to write the last chapter, because then that made him human and made him one of us, and somehow it made him real.

This piece of music is made entirely by metronomes, little tick-tocking machines that keep time for musicians. There's 100 of them, all set to different tempos. The piece is called Poème Symphonique. Georges Ligeti wrote it in 1962 as a critique of contemporary music. As the composition progresses, more and more metronomes wind down

Eventually, there are only a handful left ticking. And then, just one final metronome. The World According to Sound is made by Chris Hoff and Sam Harnett.

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4: There's a song that Mormon children sing. It goes, well, something like this. I am a child of God, and He has sent me here, has given me an earthly home, with parents kind and dear. Lead me, guide me, walk beside me, help me find the way. Teach me all that I must do to live with Him someday. Growing up Mormon, this song was always so comforting to me. It gave me a sense of who I was and what my place in the world was. It doesn't do that anymore. Singing it now is deeply unsettling. It brings back a flood of unpleasant memories. All the dissonance I've felt, trying to harmonize my own beliefs with what the church says I should believe. The guilt I felt over losing my faith. The feeling that I don't belong anywhere anymore. Not long ago, I was in Nantucket for the first time. For years, I've been fascinated with the island. Maybe because it's about the furthest point from Monmouth, Oregon, where I grew up. But also because I have family who are Nantucketers. The Paddocks. There were whalers there as far back as 1690. I was on Nantucket for work and had an hour before my meeting. I walked around trying to get a feel for the place. It looked historic, but in a way that flirts with trying too hard. Walking over cobblestones helped me imagine what things might have been like a couple hundred years ago, but the colonial-looking Ralph Lauren store just spoiled the illusion. So I decided to walk up to the Old North Cemetery to see if I could find any paddocks there. This strikes me as a very Mormon thing to do. Mormons tend to be a bit obsessed with ancestral research, and while I myself have never been one to wander through cemeteries looking for my lost relatives, I had time and I was curious. Anyway, I went down Center Street, and after half a block I noticed that I was going the wrong way. For some reason, I can't just turn around and start walking the other direction. Intellectually, I understand that it would be the quickest and easiest way to get to where I'm going, but still I just can't make myself do it. I pretend that I'm going the way that I intended and slowly just sort of wander over to where I want to be. So halfway down the next side street, there was this house to my left that looked a lot like the other houses on the street. It had weathered gray shingles and a muted green trim around the windows, but there was something a little different about it. It had an odd shape to it, a gambrel roof, like a barn, and the front of the house was right up to the edge of the sidewalk. When I gave it a second look, I noticed a sign on the side of the house, Silas Paddock, Mariner, 1769. Before I could consciously react, I was standing in the middle of the street, trying to make sure my eyes hadn't superimposed Paddock over somebody else's name. Normally, I'm shy around people that I don't know. If I pass somebody in the street, I might give them a head nod or say, "How are you?" Suddenly, I couldn't shut up. I stopped a lady who was walking her two dogs, out of nowhere, I start telling her my family history and how my ancestors are Paddocks and how Silas Paddock was my fifth great grandfather. A few seconds later, a man walked down the street and I struck up a conversation with him too. I wasn't sure why this seemed so important to me, but I had to tell someone what I just found. This was Silas Paddock's house. Silas Paddock had a son, who had a son, who had a son, who had a son, who had a daughter, who had a son, who had me. I was born into the Mormon faith. My dad joined the Mormon Church when he was 19. My mom's side of the family has been Mormon almost from the time the church was founded in the mid-1800s. As a child, I enjoyed going to church. For 3 hours every Sunday, I learned songs about Jesus. I learned to listen and to reflect. I was probably too serious for my age. As I got older, I did everything I was taught to do as if my eternal salvation depended on never making a mistake. I prayed and read scriptures daily. I tried to be honest and to treat people decently. I avoided the things I was told were wrong. Cursing, smoking, drinking, having sex. These were actually pretty easy to avoid as a quiet kid who didn't get invited to parties and never had a girlfriend. But I was a perfectionist. And every time I made a mistake, the guilt lingered for a long time. When I was in eighth grade, I looked at the Sports Illustrated swimsuit issue. I felt terrible about it, and for the next 4 or 5 years, I was convinced I was going to hell for it. When I was 19, I became a Mormon missionary, and for 2 years I lived on the south side of Chicago, trying to win converts to the Mormon faith. A couple months after that ended, I got married in a Mormon temple. I did everything my faith told me would lead to a happy, fulfilling life. And I did feel happy for a while. But 4 years ago, my optimism started to fade. I started seeing conflicts between Mormonism and my own personal beliefs. There was racial discrimination that existed in the church until the late 1970s. There were political fights against women's rights around the same time. I couldn't understand how a church that says it literally speaks for God could have gotten it so wrong. Wrong on such basic issues like fairness and civil rights. I tried to understand where the church was coming from. I read everything I could find. But the more I read, the more apparent it became that I wasn't going to find any satisfying answers. I used to go to church and leave feeling happy and uplifted. That stopped happening. Now I would go to church on Sundays and I would feel disdain for these happy little families sitting and worshiping together. Sometimes I got angry and I wanted to loudly walk out and protest. Mostly I just stayed quiet. I didn't want to be seen as the unfaithful one. I didn't even consider myself unfaithful, really. Just a little disillusioned. For days after visiting Nantucket, I was still thinking about Silas Paddock. I found myself running searches on his address, trying to find the current owners of 18 India Street, calling Nantucket historians, preservationists, research libraries. I had to figure out why I was so drawn to Silas. I'm on the ferry in Hyannis, waiting for the boat to leave on the way to Nantucket. Let's see, what day is today? It is November 7th. I made it to the island 2.5 hours later, and I went straight to his house, hoping that there might be somebody around to talk to. Nobody answered the door, so I moved on to the Nantucket Research Library. The library was a bit smaller than I expected. It was a square room lined with shelves of binders and books. I found one book there about Silas's house. I sat down at one of the four tables, and the librarian said I could record if I was quiet.
5: Silas Paddock was the first owner of what is now the 18 India Street.
4: Silas married Hepzibah Swain in 1762, and her grandfather gave them the land that the house still sits on. Silas came from a family of whalers. His great-uncle was Ichabod Paddock, who more or less started the whaling industry on Nantucket. Nantucket was the whaling capital of the world until the Revolutionary War, when almost all whaling stopped, and it took decades after that for the industry to recover. During those hard economic times, Silas, Hepzibah, and their three unmarried children decided to leave the island.
5: After the war years, he moved to Dartmouth, Nova Scotia, to establish a whale fishery there. In fact, the exact date of the Paddock family's departure from the island was recorded Friday, November 7th, 1788. That's today.
4: 223 years to the day that they left the island, I found myself in Nantucket researching Silas and his family. It seems so unlikely. Years ago, I would have ascribed some sort of cosmic significance to this happy coincidence, but I don't think that way anymore. Still, this coincidence did make me feel a stronger connection to him. I went to his house the same morning that he left it. Silas left behind 100 years of family history when he left Nantucket. I felt like I understood that too. So it was June 21st, 2008, a Saturday. I was sitting in the Brigham Young University library doing research for my thesis, and I saw a news flash. It said the Mormon Church was going to be actively fighting against gay marriage in California. I clicked a link and read the letter that the church leaders had sent to their California congregations. My heart sank. I had thought about how I would have reacted if I were around when the church was discriminating based on race or fighting against women's rights. Now it was happening right in front of me. The church was advocating discrimination. After nearly a year of feeling out of place in the Mormon church, this letter felt like the church was telling me it didn't particularly care what I thought about this issue or about any others. It was that moment when I felt like, for the first time, I was walking the wrong way down the street. I was embarrassed that I was still going the wrong way, but I didn't immediately turn around and walk the other direction. I sort of kept walking along for a while, pretending, and then I slowly wandered away. I gradually stopped attending meetings. My marriage ended, and I stopped believing. It's been hard to figure out exactly where I fit in. I feel more distant from my family. My parents don't know that I've lost my faith. I'm afraid to tell them. I've always had such a great relationship with my parents, and I've always felt their approval. I've never had to wonder if they're proud of me or not. I decided to write them a letter last week, but it's still sitting in my bag. I haven't sent it yet. November 9th, 2011. Dear Mom and Dad, I know that you are going to be disappointed with me, and perhaps angry. But I feel like I need to be honest with you. I feel like I owe it to you to tell you that I'm no longer a practicing member of the Mormon faith. I know that this will be hard for you to hear. It's a hard letter for me to write, and I'm truly sorry for any pain it causes. The reason I didn't say anything sooner was that I was worried how you would react and what you would think of me, what you must be thinking of me now. I know that you will disagree with my decision and my reasons for it. I know this letter will change our relationship. But as I said in the beginning, I feel like I owe you honesty. I still want to be an active part of the family. I'm planning to be there for the holidays. If you don't want me to be there, that would make me sad. But I would understand. I can make other arrangements. I want you to know that I love you both more than I can say, and consider myself lucky to have you as parents. Again, I'm sorry. Whitney. About to leave Nantucket. For me, the hardest part of leaving has been the uncertainty. I used to know who I was and what my place in the world was. I don't anymore. 2011. At age 27, I'm having to construct an identity from scratch.
6: I know what to expect when I get back.
4: I'm having to relearn how to connect with people and places. I'm having to reinterpret what it means to belong to a family.
6: What they knew about Dartmouth.
4: I wonder if Silas felt uncertain when he left. Things didn't get that much better for Silas. In Dartmouth, Nova Scotia, they were one of the poorer whaling families. In 1792, a few families from the settlement moved to Wales and took most of the town's wealth with them. The Paddocks stayed behind in Nova Scotia. 3 years later, Silas died on a boat coming from Halifax. Mormons think a lot about preparing for the future. In order to be happy in this life and to receive their rewards after they die. For me, I don't know if things will be better in the future. But I'm not worried about the future right now. I'm wandering down side streets, finding little moments here and there that make me happy. It was on a side street that I found Silas Paddock, and now I feel like I'm a part of his family. That makes me feel less alone, like I belong.
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In April 1670, a ship carrying English colonists sailed up the Ashley River off the coast of Carolina in search of a location for a new settlement. They selected a spot along the river's west bank, came ashore, and christened the new colony Charlestown in honor of their king, Charles II of England. Among the settlers was Dr. Henry Woodward, who soon became an indispensable member of the young community. Woodward, a skilled physician, had also lived with the Cassabo Indians on nearby St. Helena Island, where he learned their language and customs. This knowledge made him well suited to serve as interpreter and Indian agent, a role vital to the fledgling colony's survival. Even before landing and lived with the Cassabo Indians on nearby St. Helena Island, where he learned their language and customs. This knowledge made him well suited to serve as interpreter and Indian agent, a role vital to the fledgling colony.

journeyed inland to meet with one of the most powerful chiefs in the southeast. The emperor, as the chief was called, ruled Kofatachaqui, a 400-year-old Mississippian culture chiefdom that encompassed much of present-day South Carolina. Kofatachaqui was a well-organized society with developed agriculture, a centralized governing system that linked its villages, and a large number of well-armed warriors. Woodward's visit went well, resulting in an alliance with Kofatachaqui. Later that year, in September 1670, the emperor made an official visit to Charlestown. This friendship undoubtedly helped ensure the safety and security of the young Carolina colony. Woodward and the colonists were likely aware, through historical accounts, of previous European contact with the region's inhabitants. The first documented contact with Kofatachaqui occurred during the De Soto expedition. In 1539, conquistador Hernando de Soto led a 600-man army through the southeastern region of the present-day United States, searching for gold, plunder, and slaves. Accounts from the expedition describe the visit in detail, including a memorable meeting with the kingdom's ruler, a female chief the Spaniards called the Lady of Kofatachaqui. Although still powerful, Kofatachaqui was in decline when De Soto encountered the chiefdom in 1540. Old world diseases introduced through contact with the previous Spanish expeditions were spreading through the native population. Before Europeans arrived, however, Kofatachaqui was likely among the most powerful and well-established Mississippian culture chiefdoms in North America. While the lady and her kingdom sound much like an Indian princess myth, the story was well documented by members of the De Soto expedition. Just outside of present-day Camden, South Carolina, as you cross the watery river on Interstate 20, look downstream and imagine the eastern shore as it appeared 500 years ago. The virgin hardwood forest that once lined the banks are long gone, and dams have greatly reduced the river's flow. But imagine, in the distance, on a bluff overlooking the broad river, a Mississippian-style city with over 500 Indian dwellings. In the center, a plaza leads to a large mound, upon which sits a temple the size of a football field. Smaller mounds with notable buildings, along with many more dwellings, occupy the surrounding countryside. According to writings from the De Soto expedition, this was Kofatachaqui at the time the conquistador and his army arrived on May 1st, 1540. The journals describe it as a town of great importance. For De Soto, it had been a long journey to reach the fabled kingdom. Nearly a year earlier, the conquistador and his army had landed near Tampa Bay on the Florida Peninsula to search for kingdoms and treasure. The expedition spent the winter in Appalachia, near present-day Tallahassee, Florida. There, they captured a boy and his teens who'd been traveling with Indian traders. The boy, whom they named Perico, told them that he was from a powerful inland empire that was ruled by a queen and was rich with treasure. Intrigued by the boy's description, De Soto was anxious to locate the kingdom. In early March 1540, with Perico as their guide, De Soto's army marched northward through what is now Georgia and eastern South Carolina. After a difficult month-long journey through dense wilderness and seemingly endless swamps, De Soto and his men finally reached Kofatachaqui. Apparently aware of the approaching army, members of the chiefdom met the expedition at the edge of a large river, now believed to be the Watery River, near present-day Lugoff, South Carolina. After several emissaries from Kofatachaqui crossed the river and conferred with De Soto, the queen appeared on the opposite bank. Attended by servants, she was carried on a litter draped with fine white cloth to the river's edge, then ferried across in a canoe shaded by a decorative awning. One expedition writer compared the scene to Cleopatra crossing the river Cydnus. The queen greeted De Soto wearing a finely woven white shawl, her upper body draped in pearls. After exchanging warm greetings, she removed a heavy strand of pearls and placed it around De Soto's neck as he bowed. The lady's entourage then presented the expedition with hides, blankets, meat, corn, and salt. The queen provided canoes for De Soto and his men to cross the river, and then took them to her capital.

it Kofatajiqui. This is thought to have been located at the Mulberry Mound site near present-day Camden, South Carolina. The Spaniards were impressed with the Queen, writing, "We were very gratified and charmed, both with her discretion and with her great beauty, which she possessed in extreme perfection." They also spoke admirably of the people of Kofatajiqui. "The Indians are very clean and very polite, and more civilized than any who had been seen in the land. They walked covered down to the feet with very excellent hides, in blankets of sable and blankets of mountain lions. All natives were shod and clothed." Expedition writers were especially impressed with the city's huge temple, describing it as a very authoritative temple on a high mound, very large and very tall and broad, all covered high and low with very excellent and beautiful mats. They also noted that the steeply pitched roof was covered in intricately arranged seashells and pearls that sparkled in the sun. The cavernous building was described as the richest and most superb of all those that our Spaniards saw in La Florida, using the Spanish name for the southeast. Another expedition member who had seen similar buildings in Mexico and Peru said the temple was among the grandest and most wonderful of all the things that he had seen in the New World. Inside the temple's two enormous doors, De Soto's chroniclers described 12 giant figures carved from wood, standing guard, six on each side, their faces carved in a fierce and bold posture. Expedition members noted that these huge wooden warriors, some 11 feet high, held elaborately carved weapons decorated with mica, copper, pearls, antlers, and shells. Life-sized carvings of previous rulers stood before raised wooden burial chambers, each painted with a portrait of the deceased. Within these chambers lay the remains of past chiefs and their families, their mummified bodies adorned with numerous strands of delicate pearls, fine cloths, and pelts. Throughout the inner temple, wooden chests were filled with loose pearls, the chroniclers describing chests filled with so many pearls that 300 horses could not have carried all of them. The Queen and her people graciously housed the entire army within the city and shared their food stores with them. De Soto, however, sought more than just grain and venison. His quest was for gold and silver. Finding no precious metals in the city, he ordered his men to loot the temple, removing over 200 pounds of pearls, even stripping them from the remains of deceased ancestors. Hernando de Soto stayed in Kofatajiqui for 11 days, resting his soldiers and searching for gold in the surrounding area. He was surprised and quite relieved at the warm reception and hospitality his expedition received, especially considering the powerful chieftain's warlike reputation. He soon discovered the reason for the subdued and friendly response. It was because Kofatajiqui was in a greatly weakened state. Expedition writings mention a recent epidemic likely caused by disease acquired through contact with the Spanish in 1521 and 1526. The Queen stated that a great pestilence had visited them the previous year and many of her people had died. Food stores were low and in the surrounding areas, the Spanish noted, large uninhabited towns choked with vegetation and four long row houses full of bodies from the plague. Finding no gold or silver in the area, De Soto decided to move his army onward in search of other kingdoms to plunder. However, to ensure a safe passage through hostile lands, the conquistador took the Queen hostage, forcing her to accompany them. After a few weeks of travel, she and her servants were fortunately able to escape and likely return to the chiefdom. No further mention of the Lady of Kofatajiqui appears in historical records. Despite the looting of their temple and their queen being taken hostage, the people of Kofatajiqui were fortunate that their encounter with De Soto wasn't more severe. Perhaps due to the intelligence, charm, and canny diplomacy of their queen, the chieftain was able to avoid conflict with De Soto and his powerful army. Other tribes encountered by the expedition were not as fortunate. As De Soto's army continued their march across the southeast, they looted and burned villages and crops and killed many indigenous people.
After leaving Kofatachiqui, De Soto's expedition spent the next 2 years searching the southeast in vain for a kingdom of gold to rival the Aztec and Inca empires. Finally, stranded in the swamplands along the lower Mississippi River, with his men starving and depleted, De Soto died of a fever on May 21, 1542. The chronicles from the De Soto expedition, written some 235 years before the founding of the United States, offer an extraordinarily rare glimpse into pre-Columbian America. However, according to anthropologist Charles Hudson, his march across the South caused much more devastation than Sherman's march 325 years later. Although Kofatachiqui was only looted, not sacked and burned, the chiefdom, like many other native societies, was still adversely affected. Though weakened by the Spanish intrusion and exposure to European diseases, Kofatachiqui continued to have a powerful presence in the Carolina region. By 1700, however, for reasons not fully understood, Kofatachiqui had all but vanished. In 1701, English explorer John Lawson journeyed through the watery valley and noted finding only small settlements of Congaree Indians. It is likely that the people of Kofatachiqui were assimilated into the Catawba tribe.

Early colonists in Carolina, observing local tribes gathering acorns and hunting game, likely assumed that these people had always lived a simple hunter-gatherer lifestyle in an untouched wilderness. This common perception, known as the pristine myth, promoted the idea that these were virgin lands, unaffected by their indigenous inhabitants. European settlers believed that colonization and civilization would improve these supposedly untouched lands. The English colonists could not have imagined that a sophisticated and powerful chiefdom, lasting for almost 500 years, had once covered a large part of what would become the Palmetto State. The pristine myth became somewhat of a self-fulfilling prophecy. Well before large numbers of European settlers arrived, aspects of their culture, religion, and especially their diseases preceded them. Encounters with early European settlers weakened indigenous societies, greatly reducing populations in many regions. Consequently, once grand chiefdoms dissolved into scattered tribes living in small villages. The large mound settlements were abandoned, and nature soon reclaimed the land. Within a few generations, the people who had lived in the region for centuries reverted to the basic lifestyle of their distant ancestors. We tend to recognize and celebrate our own tribes, but it's worth remembering that our shared human history on this land that we briefly inhabit may be deeper than we realize.

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0: You know, today, there's your iPod, your iPhone, your, like, your music is everywhere. It's always with you. It's not like you have huge vinyl records and people are like, they can just look through your backpack like, hey, this is the music that you have. Do you think that's just so different that it's kind of a new thing to judge people based on what music they listen to?
1: This is Linda, and I do think it's different now. I think that actually music was one of the places where it was safe to be out, to be able to go out to a gay club, up to a disco bar or whatever. You know, music was uniting us. And some of the clubs then in those days, I'm talking in the 60s and 70s, were very mixed. So there were straight people, there were gay people, there were trans people, there were men and women all together. And so music was a uniting factor back then.
0: What is the song that best represents you and why you personally chose that song?
1: I picked the song Friends by Bette Midler. And I picked it because I remember when it came out and how important friends were in my life, because I could never come out to my family. I never did. My parents both died and never knew that I was a lesbian. My sister knew, and my other family who are living now know, but only in the past 20, 30 years, not when I was young. You want me to sing a line? Oh, you've got to have friends. The feeling's oh so strong. Got to have friends to help something not go wrong. That's it.
2: Very nice.
1: It means a lot to me to have friends. I think they're the most sustaining relationships in my life. And I love Bette Midler, and I love the songs. And she made the song famous in the gay baths in New York.

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4: Walking over the empty lake bed, we stopped dead in our tracks. And without saying anything to each other, we understood. We stood for a long moment, looking to the distant horizons, the void of sound filling us. In those few seconds, there was peace on earth. Silence is sacred. Dad left. Mom got a new husband. Stanley never got a chance to acquaint himself with the man who now lived across the hall. The man across the hall had a few opinions about how Stanley should carry himself. Stanley didn't agree. Drinking helped. On Friday, it was Alejandro, concealed in the shadows of a public park, with bottles of White Wolf. Saturday, he drank 40s in Jack's mom's basement. Jack's mom didn't have opinions about how Jack should carry himself. She gave them as an offering to her despair. Plus, sometimes they could even smoke weed down there. One time, a kid came by that Stanley didn't know. He was kind of dirty, kind of weird. He was holding ecstasy and shared it with them as he told stories about the whispers in the canyon. Stanley had heard these stories before. Yet this dirty, weird kid spoke with the conviction of a prophet. Besides, posited the X, weren't all prophets met with dismissal by the less imaginative? I used to cover my ears whenever loud music was near. As a child, my favorite song was, "It Ain't Easy Being Green." Anything noisier would send me crying to Mom. I was sensitive to any kind of music that pursued chaos, dissonance, or abstraction. I couldn't imagine anyone who would listen to that kind of music. When the loudness arrived, it came like a flood. Distortion and feedback, drums and guitar, songs that bled and peaked and roared like thunder. I loved the songs that were too big and too noisy for their own recordings. I sought the kind of music that made me worry for my headphones. Mom, with a background in deaf education, has always been especially worried about my hearing. It can't be good for you, all that noise. Once you lose it, it's gone for good. I lost it. It's gone for good. They arrived at a glade of aspen in the belly of the canyon. Some other kids had set up couches and mats to lay down on. Stanley settled into the couch and listened. The voices were real. They said things to him. At first it seemed like they were speaking directly to Stanley. He wondered if everyone heard their own personal voice. Then the voices told a joke and everyone laughed. Each laugh charged with surprise. Everyone else was hearing it too. They were all here, experiencing it together. On their way back to the car, Alejandro noticed some other kids sitting on picnic blankets, listening to radios. Stanley could hear the whispers coming through the radio speakers. "You really shouldn't go down there and listen to them like that," said an older kid. "You can tune into them on a radio if you're close enough." I heard that bad things happen to people who listen to them in the trees. Jack got in the car and just started laughing. Stanley and Alejandro joined in. "What a bunch of babies," said Stanley. Communities on the internet have gathered for people with tinnitus. Reactions vary from, "I have tinnitus, it's not that big of a deal," to, "My ears won't stop ringing, should I just put a bullet through them?" At times, I can relate to both. Sometimes I can ignore the ringing. Other times, particularly when I'm thinking about it, the volume rises to match the level of silence in the room. Right now, as I'm talking about it, it's screaming. Stanley spent his days wondering where the voices came from. Alejandro liked to think they were the voices of long-gone Native American teenagers, while Jack believed they were aliens just trying to connect with anyone in the galaxy who could relate to them. They graduated from high school and visited the Glade all through college. When they encountered the odd visitor on the outskirts, listening to the whispers on the radio, they nodded and said hello. Stanley wondered if he should at least try it their way. A lot of people were reporting weird things happening to them. Stanley threw those thoughts onto the pyre. Back then, they just sounded like the ramblings of a teenager who took too many mushrooms. Still, he couldn't bring himself to do the radio thing. It just wouldn't feel the same.
5: Why didn't I just wear earplugs, you ask? I don't know. Why don't you floss? Maybe you do floss. Well, f*** me, I guess.
4: This was definitely not normal. He usually stopped hearing the whispers when he left the canyon. They had never followed him home before. At first, it didn't alarm him too much. They were still just telling stories, singing songs, writing poems. When he crawled into bed, they started to sound different. They sounded lower, like someone talking in their sleep. They called Stanley by name. They told him how his mother's husband thinks about you, Stanley, whenever he gets in his new bride. Covering his ears only seemed to make the voices louder, more intimate. He didn't tell Alejandro or Jack about it for weeks. He asked Alejandro if he could buy him some white wolf. Alejandro said, "Yeah, dude, I'll be right back." Then after he parted, the whispers teased Stanley for his weakness to alcohol. They started to sing a song about how Stanley wished a white wolf could come to chase the whispers away. At dinner, as Mom and her new husband talked about politics, the whispers asked Stanley which he thought would hurt more, to stick a fork into his own neck or to pull it out.
5: Depression feeds tinnitus. They say the more depressed you are, the worse it gets. Then the noise has the added effect of making you feel more depressed at the realization that you gave yourself this condition. The cycle begins. The deeper the depression gets, the louder the noise becomes. The louder the noise becomes, the deeper the depression descends. Now to wait until the silence returns.

people constantly asked Benjamin Franklin why he wasn't running for president. And honestly, he was constantly asking himself. He was well-liked and pretty well-suited for the job, but there was one thing holding him up. His internal monologue. His inner voice was always thinking of new ideas, new inventions, and it would say to him, "Sure, you could be a president, but wouldn't it be more productive, more fun, to f*** French people and do kite stuff?" Ben, standing naked in the woods, would let his mind wander. Why fight so hard for freedom and waste it on power?

On July 2nd, 2018, I parked my car and got lost in a river canyon. The trail disappeared, so I walked up the center of the river to a flat spot overlooking a huge mountain valley. I set up my little tent and declared independence from my internal monologue. By the end of the week, I told myself I would no longer think in words. I told myself that I wouldn't tell myself things anymore. When I got to the valley, it was empty. Just me and the birds. My mind was still racing, but I figured that was just a holdover from my morning in the normal world, with the radio and Twitter. So, I went to bed. On the second day, I woke up and went for a hike. My monologue was still going. It was starting to play songs for me. Little bits of favorites, then it would focus on one of my own band songs, and I'd work through a new drum beat or some better lyrics. Huh. If I change the order of this verse, I'd say to myself, then I think I could punch this line harder with the drum roll. Great idea. I got back to the tent and tried to meditate. Though I had now not seen any human in 24 hours, their words were still rattling around in there. I had made a plan not to speak, not to read, and not to write while I was in the valley. I thought maybe cutting words out of my daily routine would cut my dependence on them. I walked down to the river and poured all of my tea directly into it. But slowly, my mind drifted and made up a story. And that story goes like this. Marjorie was freaking out. Don't do it. Don't do it. Don't do this. No. You know what? Let's do it. Let's go. When she married Bill, he was nice. He would bring her flattened coins from his job at the railroad. He would sing his favorite songs on the patio before bed. He even made dinner a couple times, though it was never very good. But 4 years since they got married, and she was sick of it. He still brought home flattened coins, but he'd call her names, too. Talk down to her like she knew nothing. When she started noticing the insults and the condescending, talking to a teenager tone, she would tell herself he didn't mean it. He was just stressed. But slowly, she learned that he did mean it. And so she'd tell herself he was wrong. She wasn't dumb. She wasn't lazy. She wasn't gaining weight. But the day she broke was the day her inner voice was replaced by his. His words, his tone, they would ring around in her head long after she went to work. And it drove her crazy. Now that he had infiltrated her thoughts, she had nowhere private. Except, she thought, for the shoebox full of money and pictures that she kept under the closet crawlspace. Her one small box, unknown by him, untouched by any hand but hers. Getaway money. When she swung her arm down into the dust and pulled the box up, it felt light. Of course it did. Of course the money was gone. Oh God. She thought to herself. Maybe if his voice is in my head, maybe he can also hear my thoughts. Maybe they let him hear. And right then, she decided to stop thinking. To stop thinking at all. Suddenly, her clothes were in a trash bag and she was driving down the freeway. Suddenly, she was in the front of a bank with a single leg of pantyhose over her head. Suddenly, she was stomping towards the first open window. Don't do this. No. You know what? Let's go.
The teller, scared and shaking, handed her a bag of bills, and Marjorie got back into the car and drove away. The top of the bag rustled in the wind, and she made eye contact with a concerned but approving Benjamin Franklin. And then another. And then another. And she never thought a word.

The story ended in my head, and I was still standing by the river. It was now July 4th, day 3. Independence was inevitable. I hiked farther up the river and worked through another song. I wrote a letter in my head. I wrote a ballad, a rousing one, to play in taverns that I made up. The voice was still there, and it was loud. But at the headwaters of the river, I kneeled in the tall grass on the edge of an aspen grove. And it happened. I crossed the Potomac, fired a musket into the red-coated mass of silent words, and for the next 3 minutes, there was not a human thought in earshot. No ideas. No noise. Just wind in the leaves.

but quietly my brain commented that I had succeeded. And then it said, you just ruined it by thinking. And then it said, no, I think it still counts. And then it said, no, I don't think it does. And we're thinking right now. And like that, I was back. I won a tiny battle, but the war was still happening all around me. That night, the sun set, and I still hadn't seen a single person in days. I didn't hear any fireworks, but I did see the stars silently tear across the sky. The wind ripped through the trees and dropped big old ponderosa pine cones into the river. The river pushed over rocks. I wanted to speak what they were speaking, to hear it, but instead I laid on the dirt and let the words overtake me. The American Revolution took 8 years, 4 months, and 15 days. And as I watched the mosquito hawks hover in the last rays of sunlight, I flipped over and dozed by the buzzing crickets. This, I tell myself, is at least a cause worth fighting for.

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28: 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I want to introduce you now to a father and son that we met out there on a street corner in front of a mural they'd painted on the side of a liquor store.
29: My name is Sinai, and I'm also known as Reefa One. I'm a local organizer, activist, and muralist here in West Oakland. And we're standing in front of a commemorative mural dedicated to the Black Panther Party, rank and file, as well as Huey P. Newton. This is ground zero for where the Black Panther Party was born.
30: I'm Sinai Jr. I'm 21 years old, and I worked on this mural. Painting the panther, I think, was my most important contribution.
29: My son and myself are what is called Panther Cubs. Not only are we born from Black Panther Party members, but we also continue the tradition of fighting for the Black self-determination of our community. Both of my parents were Panthers, so one could say I was radicalized from the jump.
30: My dad also did politicize me from day one. I was always aware that there were global forces that kind of changed the conditions for people who look like me.
29: The Black Panther Party came on the cuffs of organizations like Nation of Islam, the Garvey Movement, and so there was already momentum in this country for Black self-determination. There was a war waged against Black Power and the Black Power Movement, as well as the Black Panther Party, to beat it down into submission or non-existence. And we look at certain conditions in our community right here in Oakland. The homeless crisis that exists right now is deplorable. It did not exist at this level when the Black Panther Party started. Yet the Black Panther Party was addressing people having proper food and shelter and education at that time.
30: Really, when I think about the time that they lived in, I'm most impressed by their bravery. You know, a lot of the Panthers were around my age and some even younger. And when I think about myself and my peers and the sacrifices that they were ready to make, I think that there is a little bit of work to do for us to measure up and, you know, move forward beyond what they're able to accomplish.
29: We don't just plant the seeds so we can eat the fruit. We plant the seeds so the fruit will be there for generations. I'm very proud that he has taken up the banner to continue spreading these messages of truth and love to the Black community, because we live in a time of extreme cowardice and apathy. Not one point on the Black Panthers' 10-point platform has been resolved. We'd be remiss if we thought that Nixon was any better than Donald Trump. I mean, if you put them two dudes together, Nixon don't look as bad. So we have a Donald Trump 50 years later. So there hasn't been any progress made in regards of power in the Black community. We want power.
28: Huey P. Newton's face looks out from this mural at the intersection of 14th and Peralta Street. What do you think he would say if he saw this intersection of today that his image is looking out on?
29: He would probably say the message that we put right here in the middle. He would give us the command to organize and serve the people. The people are struggling. And if you're not struggling along with your people to help make their life better, then you are betraying the people.
28: Artist Reefa One and his son Sinai Jr. in front of their commemorative Black Panther mural in West Oakland's Lower Bottoms. You can hear more voices from this neighborhood on Out of the Blocks. 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I'm Aaron Henkin. Thanks for listening.

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4: This is Matt Brown, and I'm talking with Jim Brown, my father, about his time as a Peace Corps physical education teacher and coach in Colombia, South America, from 1962 to 1964. You were assigned to a university in Bucaramanga, Colombia, near the border of Venezuela. What were those first few days like when you arrived in country?
5: I remember that first day very clearly. Bob Burks and I had been in Bogota with the rest of the group. So we got on a plane, Avianca, and we flew to Bucaramanga. We get off this plane, and there's a welcoming committee there. City officials, people from the university where we're going to work. And at the same time, there were several